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0: Let's have a look what's going on in the news. Beck, good morning.
2: Good morning, Matt. Four people were forced to evacuate a home in Berry after a fire last night. MFS and CFS attended the property on Sherrard Street around 10:30 and found it engulfed in flames. The fire was contained within 20 minutes, with neighbouring properties unaffected. Fire investigators will attend to the site to determine its cause. A farm accountant says upcoming changes to employee superannuation could make the next few months difficult to manage for farm businesses as they manage transitioning processes. From July 1, employers will need to pay super at the same time they pay their employees' wages, after previously only having to contribute every 3 months. Caterina Santini says the cash flow rhythms of farming might make meeting those contributions tricky. And olive oil production has seen a boom in recent months, with Murraylands producers noting an unprecedented surge in demand and buzz around the industry. Australia only produces around half of the olive oil it consumes, with growers and producers looking to close that gap amidst rising demand for quality over quantity. General Manager of Rio Vista Olives, Leon Vista, says wine grape growers looking to diversify are contributing to the rising interest in the crop. The Chief Executive of the Australian Olive Association, Michael Southern, says the olive industry still has room to grow locally. He says Aussies got a taste of what a quality olive oil can produce during a global shortage in 2022, and that's continued to show up in consumer behaviour. More news at 10, Matt.
0: Thank you very much for that, Beck. Socks and thongs seems to be a no. That's the general feeling I'm getting from this, from the responses coming back today.
2: There is a bit of a trend. However, you do have some compatriots in the eastern states.
0: Of course.
2: Who, even though they're a no now, have...
0: have done it in the
2: kind
0: past.
2: Kind of dealt with it in the past.
0: Tony was on the phone a little while ago. This is our hot take today. I said wearing socks with thongs is peak winter fashion. Tony says it's a no, but these days, but he said back in the 60s, you used to be able to buy socks with a separate big toe, like mittens made specifically for wearing with thongs. I love this so much. In Sydney, they sold them in NRL footy colours, so Tony and his mates would go to the footy in their team socks and thongs.
2: This must have been one of those 60 crazes.
0: I love it. I think it's great. I think it's fantastic. Blocky says, hi, Matt. Only agree with socks and thongs on sunny day. Nothing worse than having white socks going red socks. Very painful. Yeah, okay, Blocky, I get that. Jill says, geez, Matt, I thought you had a bit more style than that. That's what I'm saying. It's winter fashion, Jill.
2: You're bringing this trend in, aren't you?
0: Someone's got it. Oh, no, Mum. Morning, Matthew. You always know.
2: Oh, dear.
0: Oh, my goodness, Matthew. Oh, no. She's two Matthews in there. No, no, no. Never, ever wear socks with thongs. If you're too lazy to tie up your shoes, buy a pair of slip-ons. Righto, Mum. Thank you. I might have been told now.
2: You know that's another trend, Matt. The youngsters, they wear the socks and the slip-on shoes.
0: Yeah, they do.
2: You could get with that. Yeah.
0: Well, someone's got to be fashionable, and it may as well be me. 1-300-1062-22. What do you reckon? Socks and thongs? I do. It works for me in winter.
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0: Expecting it to stay cloudy today and the temperature not really budging too much further. 7 degrees has been fairly steady right throughout the morning. 6 degrees for Lamoureux. Wakery and Barmer are also on 7. And Pinneroo right now, has that warmed up at all? 4 degrees at the moment. Expecting 15 tomorrow. Maybe some showers coming through Sunday, potentially getting up to 17, which is going to be much, much, much, much warmer than what we've got today. Quickly looking at Scratchy 45 voting as well. I think I'm still winning in this. Yes, I am. But the gap has narrowed a little bit there. We've only got 3 votes the difference. I was ahead by a lot more than that before. What have we got in here? Jill says, hard decision this morning, but going for ELO. Carolyn says, Mac Davis. Hubby thinks this song is about him. George at Wakery. Matt, you are trying to lose, putting your choice up against ELO. But then again, the novelty song might win. It usually does for me, George. That's why I go for it. It does very well for me. Another one just says ELO today. So, yeah, which way would you like to vote? The two choices. Don't Bring Me Down, ELO. That's Steph and Beck's pick for Monday morning. And I have gone with Mac Davis and Hard to Be Humble. Get your votes in. Only three the difference at the moment. So it really could go anywhere. 1-300-1060-222.
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0: Stephen wears socks and thongs all the time, but he won't go in the grocery shop with them on. Why not? I'm happy. I do it. No one has said anything to me when I've done this, and I feel vindicated by that as well. He says he only changes into shoes in the car park. You do it as you go there, though, Stephen. Excellent. Excellent. And Jamie, morning, Matt. You have spent too much time in the Bruce Mellott studio. Wasn't that his trend? For sure. There's a reason we do the things we do, Jamie. Thanks for that. 1-300-1060-222. World Cup. Oh, yeah. Kicking into gear from 11:30 this morning. Going to talk about that after Backman Turner overdrive. Taking care of business. ABC Riverland.

0: and stream for free ABC Riverland. I have fired you up this morning with my hot take for today, which is, can I remind you, that wearing socks with thongs is peak winter fashion. I do it all the time. And I have no shame with doing it as well. I go down to the shop. See, Beck was with me until I said that I actually go into the shops wearing socks and thongs. And that was when I lost any support that I had at that point. But I think it's fine. I mean, if you've got your socks on at home and you're just ducking out, just throw your thongs on. What's it going to matter? Do you honestly look at someone's footwear when you're walking through the shops? I don't know that you do. Joe and Kim don't agree with thongs and socks. They were on the phone, 1-300-1062-22. Kim says he wouldn't walk down the catwalk with them. And he says from a practical point of view, you wear thongs to be comfy and then put your socks on, they squeeze your toes. It's temporary. You're getting the job done there. And my sister has decided to give me some curry as well. Do not wear socks and thongs ever. Buy a pair of Uggs. We're in a chat group and I replied saying that I do it all the time and Uggs cost money. She said, socks and thongs cost you your dignity.
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0: Keep them coming, 1-300-1062-22, socks and thongs. I'm happy to do it in winter. I think it's peak winter fashion, but it seems you disagree. Does anyone actually agree with me here? I'm not feeling the love with this hot take for this morning. It's 14 to 10. One thing we can all get together on is the World Cup, and Australia will be hitting the field just a little over 2 hours, or just a bit under 2 hours, somewhere around that mark anyway. 11:30 our time, the Socceroos will be playing Paraguay for a spot to move through to the next stage, and I think it's looking pretty good for them as well. Ned Hall is from ABC Sport. Morning, Ned.
6: Good morning, Matt. How are you?
0: Good, thank you. Well, I mean, we're all talking about the game that's coming up. People are talking about taking sickies to watch it and marking out time in their calendar as well. Good thing you've got the job to just have a watch of it as well.
6: Don't have to miss a minute of work to watch the football, seeing as I'm actually having to watch it as part of my job, which I'm very, very happy about. And actually, at this group stage, where they're playing the final group matches simultaneously, I've had on my computer screen, I'm streaming two games at once. I can watch both matches. So I'm sort of getting in four matches before we actually see the Socceroos play later on.
0: Well, we'll talk about some other matches going on, because there's some big ones that have been happening. But let's talk about the one that we all want to know about. It looks like there might be a few changes for players for Australia in this match.
6: Yeah, look, unfortunately, a few enforced changes for the Socceroos. Jacob Italiano will definitely be out of this match. He's got a groin strain picked up at training, so he is not available to play. And there's a fair chance he might be out for the rest of the tournament, but I think the Socceroos are waiting to see what happens in the match later on today before they take any further action there. And it also looks like Matthew Lecky, former Adelaide United player, will be out of this match as well. He picked up a knock against the US. Both of them play on the right-hand side of the field, so a bit of a blow for Australia. Kai Truin is likely to be the player who comes in to replace them. He's

0: A very versatile player, often plays as a central defender, but likely to fill in on that right flank. And I think Christian Volpato is a fair chance of starting for the Socceroos as well today. A first start for him at the tournament. He's looked good so far, and I think he'll slot in where Matthew Lecky was playing last time out. But other than that, Tony Popovic was giving very little away when he spoke to the media yesterday at his press conference, which is obviously, as most coaches don't. They don't want to give their team selection away. Mm. We'll find out in the probably just under an hour from now, we might get a bit of a look at the team lineup when they release it to the media.
1: Right. So up against Paraguay, will those changes make much of a difference?
0: Look, I wouldn't say overall. I think what's going to be really interesting with this match, compared to the game against the USA and against the Turkey match, both those sides like to have the ball, like to control possession, whereas Paraguay are very much a counter-attacking team. They'll be happy for Australia to have the ball more than the other two nations did. So I think it's going to be interesting to see how Australia changes their tactics compared to the previous two matches. Do they try and control possession a lot more? It almost plays into Paraguay's hands if they do. So I think it's going to be a very cagey match, and I don't think it's going to hurt them too much having Trüin playing at right back as opposed to a more natural right wing back in the side. Could also lead to Tony Popovic changing his formation slightly and playing a back four rather than the back three that he's played with those two wing backs.
1: Right, okay. So Paraguay themselves as a team, how have they been performing through the World Cup so far?
0: They were really poor against the USA in their opening match.
1: So they came into Australia, really, in many ways.
0: Well, exactly. But they lost 4-1 in that match. Oh. They really did ship an awful lot of goals. They did get a late consolation back in the match. But they'd come into the tournament on the back of really strong defensive efforts, hadn't conceded too many goals, weren't big goal scorers. But, they'd got some good results. They beat Brazil during their qualifying campaign. And so they turned things around, as I say, as a result of being defensively extremely solid. That went out of the window against the US. They were terrible in that match. And so it was a much better performance that they put in against Turkey. They scored after just 64 seconds, then had a player sent off before half-time, the first player to be sent off in the World Cup. In fact, pretty much in any football match, for covering his mouth. New offence being brought in. So he got sent off there. Miggy Almiron, who's missing for this match. But they defended heroically in that match against Turkey and held on to that 1-0 win. So that was a much improved performance. And I think we'll see something far more into that against the Socceroos today. So they're not big goal scorers. They're not a side who'll go forward and play flashy open football, but they're a very solid, well-organised team, and that's, I think, what we're going to see Australia up against today.
1: All right, 11:30 is the time we'll see the game, and you can check that out there. Ned Hall is from ABC Sport. Let's have a look at some of the other games as well. I've been hearing a lot about, is it Curaçao?
0: Yes. Curaçao.
1: Curaçao,
0: yes.
1: That's right. Yeah, I've been hearing a lot about this team. Small nation, but doing big things in soccer.
0: Well, to get to the World Cup on its own is a huge, huge achievement. Their population's about the size of Darwin. It's about 155,000. So it's a tiny, tiny population, tiny landmass as well. Not much bigger. That's, I think, it's a little bit smaller than Kangaroo Island, but not by an awful lot. But it's a very small landmass anyway. So they're just getting to the World Cup was a huge, huge achievement. They picked up their first point. They got a draw with Ecuador. Unfortunately, they lost today against the Ivory Coast, Cote d'Ivoire. So they go out of the tournament. The Ivory Coast takes second spot in that group behind Germany. Ecuador beat Germany earlier on today by 2-1. Had they only drawn, they would have gone out of the competition. But that win means they end up on 4 points, and they basically have qualified now for the knockout phase of the competition. So a huge win, and ecstatic scenes of their fans celebrating in the stadium in the US as well. Lots of Ecuadorian supporters over there, and so it meant an awful lot to them to actually get that result against the Germans, probably against the odds. Germany were already through. It made no real difference to them, so maybe it wasn't the most committed German performance towards the back end of the match to chase down a win, but Ecuador going through along with Ivory Coast and Germany from that group.
1: Right. Is it just me, or does Australia seem to be doing a lot better or have an easier path into this World Cup? Because I can remember us being knocked out way earlier than this.
0: Yeah, look, the last World Cup, Australia did win two matches in the group stage, but to go through, and it was right in the balance going through to that final match in the group stage to get through. When they got through, they beat Tunisia and beat Denmark in the group stage. So that was a big achievement. But in those World Cups, there was 32 teams and only the top two teams went through. Mm. You could have done really well in third place. You were not going through to the knockout phase. So just top two teams go through. So that made it a little bit harder to get through. This World Cup being expanded, these 8 third place.

0: places that can get you through into the knockout phase. It's definitely made the path to get through to the knockout tournament a lot easier for all the countries. As I say, from Paraguay's point of view, if they draw against Australia, they'll get to 4 points. They'll play in the knockout phase. I think 4 points is guaranteeing everybody to be in the round of 32. So it definitely means getting into the knockout tournament is a lot easier. There's been a few inequalities here in terms of Australia's game has been highlighted. I noticed the BBC article as one of the games where, I'm not saying that they'll do this, but Paraguay and Australia could play out a draw and it benefits both of them.
1: Yeah,
0: Austria
1: exactly.
0: Austria and Algeria, who meet on Sunday, could do exactly the same. A draw would see them both go through to the knockout phase of the competition. So it's not perfect, this 48-team competition, because it does mean there's a few quirks in the draw when you get through to the latter stages, as we're seeing at the moment. What FIFA want, and this is what we'll see, I'm imagining, in a few, I don't know which World Cup it'll be, whether it's the next one or the one after that, they'd love a 64-team World Cup. More matches, more money.
1: Yeah, I suppose.
0: Which is, you know, in that sense, it's okay, but 32, nobody was clamouring for a 48-team World Cup. It came entirely from within FIFA. 32 was an ideal number. It meant qualification was really tricky to do. You had to earn your spot at the World Cup. You know, you'd achieved something just getting to the tournament. Whereas now, and if they expand it even more, Australia is great. Australia will be at every World Cup, but it'll be a more drawn-out World Cup tournament.
1: Although I'm not complaining that Australia is going to get through. I think it's fine.
0: that's the great thing. But look, I'll tell you who the real lucky benefactors of all this are. New Zealand, because obviously Australia left Oceania, because Oceania under the old system had half a qualification place, which basically meant you could win the Oceania group, but you then had to go to a world playoff against often South American opposition to make it to the tournament proper. Oceania now has one qualification place. So New Zealand has to beat the likes of American Samoa and Fiji and a few of the other nations that play in Oceania, and they get to the World Cup every time. So they're actually locked in now to be at all the men's World Cups.
1: All right, well, we're going to lock in and watch the game today from Up Ask Living. Ned, thanks so much for your time.
0: My pleasure, and socks with sandals, that's a no.
1: Oh, really?
0: Look, if I have to go down and get my post, I live in an apartment block and I've got my sort of sandals on and I've got my socks, and occasionally I'll slip them on just to go down and get the post. But out in public, probably shaking my head at that.
1: Well, everyone else is doing that as well. Yeah. Ned,
0: so, we're uniting like we are behind the Socceroos.
1: Yeah, exactly. Yeah. Thanks, Ned. Ned
0: Thanks,
1: Hall,
0: Matt.
1: From ABC Sport. Yeah, and that seems to be the theme this morning. What have I got here? Actually, there's a little bit of support coming in. JD says socks and Crocs is more wronger than wearing thongs and socks. Carolyn says, yes, Matt, thongs and socks. I agree. Much better than Crocs and socks. No problems with it at all. Thank you, Carolyn. After my heart. Kay was on the phone, 1300 1060 222. Agrees with me. Says her dad would wear the proper socks with the toe and the thongs because of a medical problem. Oh, yeah, there you go. He couldn't put on shoes, so he had to wear thongs all year round. So a companion with Kay. Thank you very much for that, Kay. And thank you very much for all of your comments on this as well. I do need to point out, too, that Scratchy 45 voting, it's only 3 votes the difference. We've got 4 minutes to 10. If you'd like to get a vote in, Mac Davis, Hard to Be Humble, that's winning at the moment. Or you can go ELO, Don't Bring Me Down. Hard to Be Humble's my choice. ELO is Steph's choice. 3 votes the difference. Will that change between now and 10 o'clock? That's up to you. 1300 1060 222. This is James Rain, Hammerhead, ABC Riverland.

0: James Rains, Hammerhead, ABC Riverland. The decision has been made on Monday's Scratchy 45. Beck, thank you so much for your producing today. Thank you for your company as well. Have a lovely weekend. Beck will be with you tomorrow from up 6 o'clock.
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2: ABC News with Matt Coleman. A marine tourism operator in Whyalla says it's had no boat tours this season and is winding back staff and services. This year, cuttlefish would usually be in their tens of thousands for the annual breeding season in the waters off Whyalla. This year, numbers have been extremely low. Tourism operator Matt Wallace says there's an economic impact on the town as well as an emotional one.
3: If there's no cuttlefish to see, then there's no tours to run, and it's a matter of just going through the process of demobilising, packing everything up and looking towards what we do next.
2: A company looking to mine for rare earths on the limestone coast says the project will cost nearly $180 million but bring 80 to 100 full-time jobs. Australian Rare Earths says its pre-feasibility study for its Copper Murra project found it's economically and technically viable. The project has faced opposition from local landowners and councils concerned about its potential environmental impact. Australian Rare Earths Managing Director Travis Binkie says he believes the study addresses some of those concerns.
4: There continues to be opportunities for us to work together to ensure that we do develop a project in a sustainable way and look for every opportunity possible where we can make positive impacts.
2: Limestone Coast Sustainable Futures Association Chair Todd Woodard says the study leaves him with more questions than answers. He says the group wants independent studies to determine if the mining will affect underground aquifers.
5: All we've been asking for all the way through is just more peer review for this process. There's no precedent for this type of mining over an aquifer like we've got, and especially in this area.
2: Rescue efforts are continuing in Venezuela after back-to-back earthquakes killed at least 188 people and injured more than 1,500 others. Jono Wakeley has more.
6: People flooded into the street as buildings collapsed following a magnitude 7.2 earthquake that struck northern Venezuela. That was followed less than a minute later by a second quake at a magnitude 7.5. Venezuelan officials say at least 250 buildings have been damaged or lost following the earthquake. The U.S. Geological Survey is warning that the death toll could be much higher than the preliminary totals, with predictive modelling indicating that it will most likely run into the thousands, with a chance of exceeding 10,000. The UN says it's mobilised aid and is working with Venezuelan authorities to support the emergency response.
2: The UK and Europe are sweltering through a heat wave, with long-standing temperature records continuing to fall. Here's Europe correspondent Elias Kluwer in London.
7: The UK record for the hottest June day has been broken for a second day in a row, after a temperature of 36.4 degrees was recorded in southern England. A day earlier, a temperature of 36.1 degrees was recorded, which had

0: some respite, the heatwave is moving east with extreme conditions now expected in Germany. Elias Kluwer, ABC News, London.
1: Ecuador, Germany and Cote d'Ivoire have qualified for the knockout stages of the FIFA Men's World Cup this morning. Ecuador came from a goal down to beat Germany 2-1, while Cote d'Ivoire beat Curaçao 2-0. In AFL, the Adelaide Crows will take on Port Adelaide in Showdown 60 tomorrow night. The Crows are currently fifth on the ladder, while Port is 15th. Crows half-forward Alex Neil-Bullen has told 891 ABC Adelaide the team is looking to grow its momentum.
2: Each time you line up for a showdown, you understand the occasion and also the intensity that is brought to a game like this. So for us now, another challenge, guys, where you sit here, doesn't really matter where each club is. We're continuing to want to build to where we want to get to as the Adelaide Crows.
1: Port Adelaide development coach Cam Sutcliffe says the side is looking to turn the tide in tomorrow's match.
3: We've become a really good defensive team. It's just about executing on the scoreboard now. And I think well documented our missing in front of goals and our inability to score. So we're continuing to double down on that and hopefully we can get some results come the weekend.
1: South Australia's weather: Renmark, morning fog 10, Mount Gambier, morning fog, then mostly sunny 12, Port Lincoln, sunny 16, Port Pirie, sunny 17, Adelaide, partly cloudy, a top of 16 degrees, currently 12. Tomorrow, partly cloudy, 16, Sunday, partly cloudy, 18, Monday, showers, 17. ABC News.
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9: Wow. Those thresholds seem really low as well, Sarah.
10: They are, because the assumption is that your children are not going to have huge amounts of savings. They don't want parents, for instance, to have, say, $100,000 that they put in your child's name, earn interest on it, and then because your child's not earning any income, they're going to pay far less income tax on that interest. So it's designed to stop people from being dodgy, but it actually creates a few extra headaches for parents.
9: And more paperwork.
7: Rory McLaren.
9: Thank you for your company for the second hour of Mornings. It's a gesture you may have used while you've been out on the roads to do a favour to others. But what you might not actually know, it's illegal. What am I talking about? You'll find out when James Ward from drive.com.au grabs the keys and talks motoring with you very soon. Also, lots of you want to talk about our weekend read discussion we had with Michelle Prack before the 10 o'clock news. Hello to everyone across regional South Australia tuning in at this time of the day. Thank you for this text. I'm reading Horry the War Dog, then Bob the Railway Dog. My interest sparked by an event through the History Festival, both Australian books. Bob the Railway Dog, very popular. Popular book in the McLaren household. Let me tell you, Jack loves his trains, that is for sure. And also, what's the story, Morning Rory? Your challenge today. When did you break with tradition? This is inspired by King Charles and Queen Camilla, who have decided not to move back into Buckingham Palace, despite the hundreds of millions of pounds that have been spent on renovations there, which breaks almost two centuries of royal tradition. So today, I'm not expecting any royals to ring in. But I want to hear from you about the traditions that you may have broken across the course of your life. Maybe it was a naming of a child. Maybe it was how you got married. Christina, you want to share your breaks with tradition. How are you this morning?
11: Hi, Rory. Thanks so much for having me.
9: Okay. Tell us about wedding dresses.
11: So I've got Couture Love Madness, which is on the parade. So we specialise in bridal and formal wear. And we have brides that wear anything and everything in terms of different colours. We've made black wedding dresses, hot pink. I think it's really important for brides to embrace their personality on such an important and special day in what they want to wear. I myself didn't wear white on my wedding day. It wasn't something that I had ever really wanted. I'm a very colourful person. My dress was completely hand-painted in multicolours, with things that really, you know, were reflective of my personality and family traditions as well.
9: Christina, that is a fair and very clear break with tradition. Thanks for calling in. Yes. Get your Thanks. Stories coming in as well for your chance to win access to the book vault here at 891 ABC Adelaide. In

0: the Collinswood studio. It is 8 minutes past 10. First to Professor Colin Stirling, though, is the President and the Vice Chancellor at Flinders University, an institution which is marking its 60th anniversary in 2026. Vice Chancellor, welcome.
1: Good morning. How are you?
0: Look, I think it's fair to say there's been a lot happening in the state's tertiary education sector throughout 2026. Earlier this year, your institution, it launched its new strategy. But how else will Flinders be marking 60 years since it got up and running?
1: Well, I think we might start with a party. So our formal anniversary was back in March, which was the anniversary of the very first day at Flinders. But actually, what some people might not know is on the very first day, we were opened as the Bedford Park campus of the University of Adelaide.
0: Now, that is an interesting little tidbit that I didn't realise until I started to research this conversation.
1: So we have a plaque on the campus which says precisely that. Now, what happened on the 1st of July is that then, after a change of government back in 66, the Frank Walsh government came to the conclusion that actually what the state needed was a bit of competition. And so on the 1st of July, something we call Independence Day, Flinders University was created as an independent institution and was set out to challenge the status quo.
0: If you were there back 60 years ago, let us know. 1-300-222-891 is the number to ring. When it comes to an institution like yours, what opportunity does a milestone like this present when it comes to not only looking back, but also looking forward?
1: It gives us a chance, I think, to just reflect on the many tremendous things that have been achieved over those 60 years. You know, when you're, as you've just done and called out to the people who might have been there in 1966, we started with 400 students. You know, 400 students walked through the door in 1966. Today it's 30,000. So the change in higher education, the change at Flinders has been profound. Mm. But what's really important, and you mentioned the strategy that we have, our strategy is about changing lives. It's about not the things that we do. It's what we do to help others to open the doors of opportunity for them. And that's something that we get a chance to reflect on. And we've had some recent, you know, external validation of that, some recent ranking that have come through that demonstrate that we've been doing some incredible things.
0: Yeah, I do want to get to the rankings if I can in a moment, but let's look at the way that the university has changed in recent years. We obviously think about the move into Festival Plaza. Mm. What comes next, though, for the development down there at the campus we all know, mm-hmm. And particularly around the Flinders Railway Station, because we know that the Health and Medical Research Building is there. Mm-hmm. What's next? And how far advanced are plans to fill out that area around the railway?
1: So what's next is what we call the Flinders Healthcare Centre. It's already funded. It got funded by the federal government back in the last election last year, so back in April of 2025. It's a jointly funded facility, half funded by the federal government, half by Flinders. What it's going to do is enable us to increase the number of allied health professionals that we can graduate. It's going to create placement opportunities for our students. It's going to create appointments in allied healthcare for the public who'll be able to come and get free healthcare from student-led clinics. But the reason we need to grow the number of allied health students is that there's a pressing shortage across South Australia. I was down in Mount Gambier a couple of months ago and met a young woman there who was studying speech pathology with us. And as I always do, I ask, you know, are you enjoying it? You know, why did you choose speech pathology? She chose it because she had a non-verbal four-year-old who needed a speech pathologist, and the waiting list for her daughter to see a speech pathologist was 4 years long. And that young woman is studying to be a speech pathologist because she can become one before her daughter gets to see one. Now, That says there's a shortage. Now, of course, when that young woman becomes a speech pathologist, she then works as one and reduces the waiting lists in her local area, which is tremendous for everybody.
0: I want to talk, if I can, about international students, because we know that across the country at the moment, there is a big debate going on about immigration. We know that there have been some calls when it comes to stopping the visa loophole, which is there, which turns study, and this is from One Nation, into a backdoor to permanent residency or low-wage labour. Now, where do overseas students fit in to Flinders Uni's plans at the moment, and what have you seen when it comes to numbers of international students?
1: We're seeing some growth in, we're seeing significant growth in international students. So I view that as entirely a positive thing. Some people will say that's because we're interested in the money. That's not the case. You know, international students bring a contribute hugely to the state economy, to the national economy. But you also have to think about what do they then go on and do? Now, many of them go home to wherever that is. Some of them do stay. Think about some of the people who would stay. We have international students studying nursing, for example. Some of those students stay. They become registered nurses here in South Australia. They get a job in our healthcare system. We currently have a shortage of nurses. We're not producing enough nurses. If we have to reduce the number of international students who study nursing, then we reduce even further the number of nurses that we graduate. Everyone who knows anything about the healthcare system in South Australia knows that we have shortages. We need more nurses, not fewer. So this is something that we have to, you know, we have to recognize, we have to realize that we need a sufficient skilled workforce into the future. But you know, there's another thing, Rory. I had the great privilege of travelling last week with the South Australian Governor, Her Excellency, the Honourable Frances Adamson. We were in Japan, in Jakarta. In Jakarta, we sat down, we had a private lunch with the ambassador, with a couple of members of the delegation, and with four members of the Indonesian Parliament, three of them cabinet ministers. All four are Flinders graduates, right? Those four people, they all came to us, studied, they all went home. Look at them. They're in the government in Indonesia. And I can tell you, they love Australia. They love South Australia. They love Adelaide. And of course, they love Flinders, right? But they love South Australia. They are friends of ours. And that soft diplomacy, you know, the returning international student who goes home and does something, you know, incredible in the future, it's so important to us.
0: It's 16 past 10. Speaking of students, I want to bring Lawrence into this conversation from Sefton Park. Lawrence, what was your experience at Flinders University? Take us back to 1966.
2: Oh, hi, guys. Well, in 1966, having finished my matriculation, got enough points to get into medicine, I planned to do my first year at the Flinders University. And the university opened on the first day. I think it was 14th of February, I think, Valentine's Day, 1966. I drove up there probably about 9 o'clock, half past nine in the morning, joined a queue of several other people wanting to go in. And it was all very basic. There was still a lot of building work going on. I had to park in the horseshoe sort of car park down below and walk up this hill, which hadn't been greened up or anything at this stage. It was dirt and dust everywhere. There was a lake that was in the process of being built, but just a hole in the ground at that stage. Anyway, so I walked up and went through the process, and about 10 o'clock I came out carrying this nice student ID card which says 6600501 on it. So I realised I must have been the 50th student to enrol at the university. And so I did my first year medicine there, which was probably about 60% of the people who did medicine that year that did it at Flinders. And then the next year I went to the Adelaide University to finish doing the remaining years of my studies. But I really enjoyed my time at the Flinders University, and I saw a lot of the work going on. By the end of the year, they'd finished the lake, and they brought in a whole load of clay from Texas to line the bottom of the lake bed to make sure the water didn't drain out.
0: Sorry, clay from Texas?
2: They brought in a whole load of clay in from Texas. It's a special sort of impervious clay that wouldn't let the water drain out. They didn't want the water to run down through the subsoil of the hill. Well, I'm informed that they brought in this clay from Texas. Now, that's what I heard at the time.
0: What we'll do, Lawrence, Vice Chancellor, you're listening to that. Have you heard that before?
1: I have never heard that one before, Lawrence. That must have cost a few bob back in those days.
2: Well, I was surprised to hear that it came from the other side of the world too, for the purpose of stopping the water from draining out down the bottom. It's a bit big to put a big layer of plastic across the bottom, I suppose, and putting in a natural lake and done geology as one of my subjects, I know in many cases about 90% of the water that travels down the stream runs under the ground.
0: Well,
2: the bit you see running across the top is just the overflow.
0: Lawrence, I really appreciate your recollections. We'll leave that one with the Vice Chancellor as well to see whether he can get any clarity on whether that was the case or not. Let's talk about, you mentioned it earlier, the rankings. Why should South Australians care about the performance of Flinders University in the latest Times Higher Education Sustainability Impact Ratings?
1: Those impact ratings are really interesting, Rory, because they measure not the things that might be important to universities. You know, some of the rankings are measuring the things that we think are important. The impact rankings are measuring the impact that we have in our community, in respect of the United Nations Sustainable Development Goals. And in those, Flinders is returning some amazing results. We were ranked second in the world for health and well-being, fourth in the world for reducing inequality, which is something that we think we do incredibly well, but we're very proud of fourth in the world, sixth in the world for gender equity, and eighth in the world for climate action. So those aren't things that are sudden. They're not measuring something we did last month or something we did last year. These are measuring decades worth of commitment to those really key areas that are major contributions to our society.
0: And what about overall? Where did the university sit overall? I take those specific areas, but it was in the mid-30s, wasn't it?
1: In the mid-30s, I think 36 in the world, yeah.
0: Well, Vice-Chancellor Colin Stirling, it's been lovely to have you in the studio. Thank you for making time to come and see us. Lots of texts coming in as well. Leon in Highgate writes, in its heyday, Flinders was a fantastic university. I was there in the 70s, and we not only studied, but we were involved in demonstrations and political events. We even took over and barricaded the registry in protest. There might be some photos of those too.
1: Oh, man, I've seen the videos, Rory.
0: How would you describe them? Robust? Willing?
1: Well, you know, I'd actually say it looked pretty friendly.
0: Okay.
1: You know, it looked pretty good-natured. But a serious questions were being asked, but in a pretty friendly manner, I'd say.
0: Well, Leon goes on to say, I wish more had been written about its history. They should publish a book of old Flinders photos. It would be great. Mm. So maybe that's something to take away and consider. Professor Colin Stirling, thank you.
1: Thank you.
0: It is 21 minutes past 10. Soon, you'll go to Canberra for the latest in federal politics. But next, almost every driver has done this at least once. And most, well, you're doing it to try and be helpful, but you could be breaking the law and you might even face a fine. What are we talking about? You'll find out next.
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0: Are you one of those drivers who flashes your headlights to warn others of a hazard ahead or to alert other drivers of a speed camera or police? Do you realise it's illegal in South Australia? But should it be? James Ward, content director at drive.com.au. What do you think? Is this harmless? Is this harmless, mate, or should the law be changed?
1: Look, I'm a huge advocate for this, because if we have a look at it, what is the outright the goal of speed cameras is to lower people's speed for safer driving, right? There's no revenue attached to that. It's all about let's make the road safer. So if by flashing your headlights at an oncoming car to say there's a speed camera up ahead and they slow down, we are all participating in road safety. We are helping other drivers slow down so that they are a safer driver on our roads. And I tell you what, and I'd be keen to hear from any listeners on this. If you're driving along and someone flashes the lights for you, you slow down and you look for where that camera is and you stay, you generally reset and kind of go, okay, I'm going to be wary for the next little bit.
0: Yeah, it's not just about the camera, though. It's about other potential hazards here, James.
1: Oh, 100%. Like, you know, you see it if there's a car broken down, if there's a livestock in the road. You know, you see it where I come into work nearly every day. I go around the Albert Park Lake and occasionally you get ducks crossing. Mm. So, you know, you let people know there are things up ahead. So for flashing your headlights is a really great way to alert of other drivers of any hazards. But yeah, it is kind of ridiculous that it is considered to be, the law says it could be hindering a police operation by warning people of these things, which is a little bit ridiculous. And I dare say we interviewed a lawyer about this in a story published on drive.com.au, and he says he's had clients charged. Look, I don't want to paint a general kind of rule here, but usually if this is the case, something else has been done wrong as well, right? Like, this would be a very, very rare thing for someone just to be caught and pulled over for flashing your lights. There might be something else. But yeah, the idea is that the flashing your headlights could potentially hinder a police operation if it's a police-operated speed camera or a police officer, like a highway patrol with a radar gun or something like that. But when you consider that road safety cameras, or let's call them that because that's what the government does, are privatised. They are not run by the police. They are run by a private enterprise. They are technically not hindering a police operation.
0: Now, here's another perspective on the text line, 0467922891. Easy way around this, don't flash your high beam. Just turn your normal headlights on and off. Or could that potentially get you into the same problem here, James?
1: Well, yeah, and again, look, I see. So I kind of don't want people to be fiddling with their headlights. Flashing your high beam's easy. You just pull the stalk, you know, nice and simple. With headlights, we see so many cars driving around with their daylight running lights on. So the headlights are essentially switched to off. Mm. And your instrument cluster now lights up because it's digital. You get the front LEDs on because that's an ADR, like a design requirement. But you end up running with no taillights. And you see these morons driving around at night with no taillights on because they've got their headlights switched to off. I always am an advocate. Leave your headlights, put them on auto, never touch them again. But flashing your high beams is the best way. However, what we do see is a lot of drivers now do a double tap on their hazard lights. So you get a twin flash on the hazards to say thank you to other cars. So if you let someone in front of you or someone, you know, you let them pull in front, they give you a quick double flash on the hazards, which is a way of saying thank you to the driver behind.
0: Now, Trucker Pete wants to weigh in on the issues of using lights to either communicate. Let's go to you, Trucker Pete. But you want to talk about indicators in particular?
2: Oh, yeah. G'day, Rory. Something that really stresses me out, I have to turn right off of the Duke's Highway in a semi-trailer every morning. And so I'll slow down, I'll indicate, I'll try and get across into, you know, across towards the centre. But quite often people will think that I'm indicating to tell them to pass me, which is illegal. And so they'll just, like, trustingly just pull straight out, and if there's a semi-trailer coming the other way or even a car, that they're in all sorts of trouble. So I just want people to know that's illegal. You can't actually tell people to pass you, like, by indicating right.
1: That is a brilliant thing to alert people for, because you do see that occasionally on country driving. And again, I see trucks will flash their hazards, or you'll see the driver sort of wave to say that they can see ahead and it's safe to pass. But I think that's a brilliant thing. When a truck has got its indicator on, it means it's turning. It doesn't mean that you should pass. So I think we might actually write a story about that as a good bit of advice for general motorists.
0: Trucker Pete, always one with the ideas there. Thank you for your call as always. Let's go to Alexander in McLaren Vale. Hello, Alexander.
3: Good morning. Fellas, I was just going to say, probably 15 years ago in McLaren Vale, if you saw a flashing light, it meant there was a local copper ahead. But these days, 9 times out of 10, it means there's kangaroos. And my wife and I work at a winery on Malpas Road, which has no trees on it to speak of, you know, the tall plane trees. But every single day there would be, or every single week, there'd be another accident with a kangaroo. And it saves so many lives down here. It's extraordinary. Because 20 years ago, there's very few roos down here. Now there's tens of thousands. No problems with that. But you can't even get your car into the crash repairers for kangaroo damage down here.
0: Really?
1: Yeah, that's amazing.
3: Yeah.
1: It's that prevalent.
3: So if you see a flashing light, you know, in the Fleurieu Peninsula, you know there's a kangaroo on or beside the road coming up.
1: I think it's a really, really good piece of behaviour from drivers to be courteous to other drivers, irrespective of the hazard. Like in Victoria, it's probably warning someone there's a giant pothole in the roads, because that's our scourge here for poorly maintained roads. But the idea of using your headlights to alert other drivers of a hazard, whatever that hazard may be, is absolutely excellent communication from car to car, right? It costs nothing. It's simple to do. And again, most people understand a double flash of the headlights means that something is up ahead that you need to be wary of. And I think kangaroos is a perfect example. Mm.
0: Alexander, thanks for your perspective. Let's go to North Adelaide and Bill. Hello, Bill.
4: Hello and good morning. I think this guy is absolutely nuts. So by extension, you think it would be okay to alert someone to an RBT so that a drunk driver could take a U-turn and continue on his merry way? What's the difference?
1: No, we haven't mentioned RBTs. We've talked about road hazards, and I am a massive, massive advocate for zero drink driving at all. So, no, an RBT is not something. And you know what? I've never actually seen someone flash about an RBT. That is not something you see people do. But whether it's a radar camera or other hazards, you do see people do that. And we haven't mentioned avoiding RBTs at anything, so don't put words in my mouth. And I don't think I'm crazy. I think I'm trying to add a level of communication that we're offering to other drivers.
0: Bill, thank you for your call at 10:30. Let's go to John. Hello, John.
5: Good morning. Speed cameras, yes, they're definitely there for revenue raising. There's no two ways about that. I see in the Adelaide Hills cameras set up with camouflage netting over them, one after the other. In one instance between Macclesfield and Strathalbyn, there were three. So the bloke who comes roaring through there doesn't see the camera, not alerted to it, keeps on going. Well, he's a threat to the road, and he goes through two more. So their object is not to try and slow the public down. They are there in those instances to raise money.
1: Look, we see that in Victoria as well. And, you know, you go to New South Wales and Queensland where they have signs to say there is a road safety camera up ahead. And you know what? People slow down. It works. If they're designed around accident black spots and risky intersections and things like that, that's terrific. But again, you know, the idea of warning other drivers to hazards or things up ahead, I still think I'm shocked that it is illegal, considering to be illegal behaviour. And it feels like it is something that's thrown into, you know, other poor driving. So if you yourself are ping speeding and warning other drivers, they'll throw the book at you. But I think it would be a very rare thing to be flashing your lights up ahead. And again, if it ever happens to you and you know, the Rozzers pull you over and say you shouldn't have done it, just say there's a kangaroo back there and, you know, you're okay.
0: A couple of texts coming through as well. John, thank you for your call. 0467922891 is the text line number. This person writes, we are on the road and we are always tuned to channel 18/40 to communicate with trucks and other travellers. This person writes, I flash my lights to let fellow motorists know they've forgotten to turn their lights on at night, potentially saving their lives. I've absolutely done that as well, James.
1: Yeah, I do that all the time as well. And you do see, like, it's become a bit of a plague, if you will. I'm seeing more drivers with their headlights off now than I ever have before, because you get these cars, the instruments light up so you don't think about it, and you do get the running lights, so you do get a little bit of forward throw light from the car. But if your car's got automatic headlights, and look, I've actually been a pretty big advocate here. If your car has automatic headlights and you have them switched off, you should get a higher fine than anyone else because you're an idiot. If you are...
0: The road rules according to Ward. I like this.
1: I think stupidity should attract a higher penalty because you're a moron. So if you're in your car now and your headlights are switched off and you have an auto setting, put them on auto, never touch them again. There you go, saving your life.
0: Advice, the world according to Ward. I like this. James Ward, one last text here from Steve over there on KI. I often flash my lights at oncoming traffic on country roads when I can clearly see they are travelling way too fast. It would always slow them down, even though there was no speed camera.
1: Exactly, right? Like, even that is warning drivers of a hazard, where the hazard may be them. So, look, I'm an advocate here. This is a great communication technique to keep people safe on the roads, whether it is kangaroos, whether it is a radar, whether it is someone who without their lights or is driving poorly. A flash of the lights can make people think and slow down. And I think if you're doing that, you're doing the community a service.
0: James Ward, Content Director at drive.com.au. Thank you.
1: Thanks, mate. Talk soon.
0: 26 minutes to 11 here on 891 ABC Adelaide Mornings. What's the story, Morning Rory? When did you break with tradition? 1-300-222-891 is the number to call. Get your stories coming in for your chance to win access to the book vault here at the Collinswood studio. Of course, it's inspired by King Charles and Queen Camilla. They're not moving back into Buckingham Palace, despite the fact millions with an M, of pounds have been spent renovating that particular palace. It's the place where royals have lived for more than, well, on and off continuously for nearly 200 years. King Charles, Queen Camilla, they're breaking with tradition. They're not going back there. So we want to hear from you. When did you break with tradition? 1-300-222-891. It's been a very, very busy week in federal politics in Parliament House in Canberra. You'll hear and be sort of brought back up to speed if you haven't been paying attention after this with Krishani Danji from The Guardian.
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8: 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Have your say. Call 1-300-222-891.
0: Krishani Danji is a political reporter with The Guardian. She joins you now from Parliament House in Canberra. Good morning, Krishani.
9: Hey, Rory. How are you doing?
0: At this stage yesterday, we were speaking to Phil Currie, the political editor at the Australian Financial Review, and he started to tell us about what was quickly branded the widow tax. Now, he flagged with us that there might be some movement with this particular issue. Just remind everyone what this was all about and what happened yesterday afternoon.
9: Yeah, so a really interesting one that sort of came to a head yesterday, sort of between the time that you were talking to Currie and now the time that you're talking to me. Essentially, this issue had sort of cropped up within the government's legislation to change the capital gains tax discount and also around negative gearing. Under the current sort of CGT rules, when you have an investment property that is co-owned by a couple, and then if one of the spouses passes away or there is a divorce and then there is a transfer of the property, that almost in a way sort of, this isn't a technical term here, but it sort of restarts the clock in terms of that ownership. So the transfer in terms of how this relates to the incoming capital gains tax changes, because what the government has done is said if you currently negatively gear a property or you currently own a property that can be negatively geared, you will still be able to do that under these changes. But as soon as you sell the property or, you know, someone else owns the property, then those rules reset and no one else will be able to negatively gear the property from that point. Of course, just a side note, under the legislation, you will still be able to negatively gear a property if you buy a brand new property, just not for existing properties. So the problem that sort of came up that people noticed was that, well, hang on. So if you have a couple and one spouse passes away or they get divorced and then suddenly the second partner takes ownership of the whole property, even if the couple were previously negatively gearing it and they would still be, and the person would still be negatively gearing it, under the rules that would count as a transfer of property. And so that, say, widow or widower would no longer be able to use those tax settings. So this had come up, and then David Pocock had put forward an amendment in the Senate yesterday, basically to sort of create a carve out for those people who, you know, shouldn't necessarily be unduly affected by this. And then the government sort of said, oh, no, well, actually, like, we're looking at this, and they've said that there will be subsequent legislation ironing out a lot of the rules, you know, sort of all of these extra things that have cropped up since the budget was announced. And they were like, oh, actually, no, we are going to deal with this. And then David Pocock withdrew his amendment because the government promised. And then there was a sort of argy-bargy in question time yesterday because the opposition was then trying to kind of pin the government down, saying, well, when did you know about this? You've only kind of capitulated on this, or seems like you've capitulated on this, because of external pressure, because David Pocock brought this about, because we've been saying it's a widow tax. The government wouldn't specify exactly whether they knew it was before the budget or after the budget, or, you know, before the deal with the Greens or after, but they said, we've known for, quote, some time. And
0: you could drive a bus through that statement, Krishani. Sometime.
9: Well, sometime. They've known about it for some time. It is being acted on. And when the next sort of tranche of legislation that will iron out a lot of these details within the legislation, or, you know, sort of for these rules will be introduced after the sort of winter break, around that August timeline. So that's when we'll sort of see those changes put in place. But it was a kind of interesting dynamic yesterday in the Senate and then in the House when the government sort of had to announce these things that they were going to do.
0: Can this not also speak to the haste at which this legislation has made its way, obviously through the Parliament following the budget as well?
9: Yeah, totally. And that's what the opposition and the Greens and, you know, even despite the fact that the Greens are supporting this legislation, but they and the opposition particularly as well, and industry, everyone's sort of saying, well, why didn't you think about this in the first place and sort of come up with all of these extra things and sort of have this more well-considered, well-rounded bill with addressing every single little thing. The government said essentially, because, I mean, you know, there was a lot of controversy as well around the fact that they only had an inquiry process over this legislation that lasted a couple of days worth of hearings and then, you know, a couple of weeks just to put out the report. So everyone's kind of said it's been very rushed. It's been 6 weeks or so since the budget. The government says, well, hang on, every other sort of big piece of tax reform, and we keep talking about the GST, because really, I mean, Rory, like, despite everything that we're saying, this really is quite a momentous sort of time. This is, I think it's fair to say, the sort of biggest tax reform that we've seen since the GST reforms. Like, it is a big piece that people have been running away from for quite a while. But the argument remains that, well, and the government sort of says that, you know, since GST, when that was introduced, there were a whole bunch of, there was a raft of legislation that was introduced afterwards to sort of iron out all of the rules on that. And so this is no different. But they are still being plagued by all of these questions around why it was so rushed.
0: Krishani, take us into the building. How has this sitting week been? Obviously, we had the guillotining to get this this piece of legislation through, you know, yesterday. What was the vibe been like over there this week?
9: The vibe's been like a roller coaster, I would say, Rory. Like, Monday was genuinely really boring. And I'm not being facetious. Like, I spoke to Labor MPs, Liberal MPs, crossbenchers on Monday after question time, and literally everyone was like, God, that was flat. But then as soon as Tuesday came round and the deal was announced with the Greens, question time was really fiery. Like, the government was firing on all cylinders. And then, like, that was the day as well that Angus Taylor had made those, well, sort of couldn't really say anything about multiculturalism, couldn't back multiculturalism, and suddenly there was all of this energy within the room, and Labor were just sort of firing shots at the opposition on, you know, like comparisons to One Nation, and like a lot of energy, a lot of pep in their step, obviously very relieved and very excited about the fact that they finally had this deal that they could pass before the winter break. Wednesday, a little bit quieter again. And then Thursday, yesterday, a little bit more heat again in question time. I mean, I think that for Angus Taylor, it's not been a particularly good week for him, particularly around that debate that we've had since that press conference, that fateful press conference on Tuesday, talking about multiculturalism and monoculturalism. All of this, of course, sparked by Pauline Hanson's press club address last week. And I think that sort of having spoken to a couple of Liberals, people kind of questioning really the ability of Angus Taylor to sell messages, to have cut through with the public, and kind of questioning a little bit why he was not able to effectively communicate what multiculturalism is or his support for multiculturalism in Australia. Because after that press conference on the Wednesday, you had all of these other Liberal MPs, senior moderates and even not moderates kind of coming out and going, well, yeah, we are a multicultural society. And I mean, I'm sure you've covered this all throughout the week, but yeah, it's been a kind of trickier one for Angus Taylor particularly.
0: That is the voice of Krishani Danji. She's a political reporter at The Guardian. It is almost 16 minutes to 11 on 891 ABC Adelaide Mornings. Just some breaking news. Adelaide's own Nestroy Irrinkunda, he will start for the Socceroos in just under an hour's time. The final 11 has been released, so some good news there. Let's talk very briefly before you go, Krishani, about the Socceroos, because politicians and sporting events, they're match made in heaven sometimes. Matches.
9: Politicians will try and do everything that they possibly can to tie themselves to a popular cultural event to make themselves seem cool. Call me a cynic, Rory. it's a Friday and I'm tired. I want to go home and I want to watch the match. But yeah, I mean, even just very briefly, like if you have a look at some of the social media that politicians have been doing, Angus Taylor put out this video yesterday, you know, dressed up in soccer gear and sort of doing this like whole sports analogy and red cards for the Labor Party. And then on the flip side, Labor did this sort of copying the chant that a lot of Aussie fans in the US are saying, you know, we have free healthcare, them trying to jump on the trend and sort of, you know, like making a Socceroos video of Polly's in Parliament. You know, the PM sort of saying that bosses should be kind to their employees who really want to watch the game at midday today, not as strong as, you know,
0: carefully,
9: Bob Hawks.
0: Let me just remind everyone that's midday Eastern. It is 11:30 here in Adelaide, Krishani, just so people 12. Don't get confused.
9: Don't miss the first 30 minutes. Whereas Jim Chalmers kind of saying, not really giving the green light to people to chuck a sickie today, but saying, you know, that there might be a lot of people finding a reason not to go back to the office after a long lunch watching
0: productivity might be low after about 1:30 this afternoon, something tells me, Krishani.
9: We might see, but, you know, fingers crossed for a win.
0: Krishani, I'll let you go. Thank you.
9: Thanks, Rory.
0: 10:45 here on 891 ABC Adelaide Mornings, right across South Australia at this time of day. You have a chance to win by playing What's the Story Morning, Rory. When did you break with tradition? 1-300-222-891. Of course, inspired by King Charles and Queen Camilla, opting not to go back to Buckingham Palace, breaking almost two centuries of royal tradition. The countdown, as you just heard from Krishani, is well and truly on to the Socceroos' next match against Paraguay. You'll go to the live site at the drive in the Adelaide Oval Complex next.
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8: This is Rory McLaren, live across Adelaide and South Australia. South Australia.
0: Troy Sincock is 891 ABC Adelaide roving reporter, or part of the roving reporting team here. Troy, how are things at the live site there at the drive?
10: Loud, in a word. Very, very loud. The World Cup fans have really come out in force here this morning to watch the Socceroos in action. When I was in line earlier, it was a real sea of gold. There were hundreds of people lining up out the front, then crossing the bridge from the CBD towards Adelaide Oval. Men, women and children. It surprised me how many kids have got the day off school today, but there is a lot of enthusiasm and anticipation, and there's a lot of Irukunda shirts here too. Adelaide is clearly very proud of their local champion, but given it's the middle of the workday, how do so many people have the day off? I had a chat with some of the fans in line.
11: Well, obviously, watching the Socceroos qualify for the next round of the World Cup.
10: Yeah, that's a given.
11: It should be a given, fingers crossed.
10: What do you see the score being today?
11: Any win or draw will do, but I'll say Australia 2-0.
10: Okay, great. How about you?
12: Aussie pride.
10: Yeah?
12: Yeah, that's the only reason I'm here, and I love Irukunda.
10: Yeah, he's magnificent,
12: isn't
10: he?
12: Oh, yeah. He's an Adelaide boy, and he comes from Adelaide United.
10: Do you think he'll start on the for the first
12: time?
10: Well,
12: he better.
10: Yeah.
12: He better. They made a mistake the last game.
10: Okay.
12: Yeah.
10: Now, I want to understand, why are you guys here? Don't you work or don't you have other commitments? How's this going to be?
13: The great Aussie sick, he pulls it through.
14: Yeah, that's right. Yeah. Okay. Absolutely. Got to live the dream.
10: Okay, so you need us to just change your voice or something like that?
13: Oh, no. I'm not here. Oh, no. There's that tickle in the throat. Don't want to spread anything.
10: Have you been here at the drive to see other matches?
11: Yeah, first two games we were here.
14: First two games, yeah.
12: And a lot of people taking sickies. Not me, though. I'm a good girl.
10: That face is not convincing.
12: I'm a good girl. But it's just been announced that Irukunda is starting.
13: It is?
12: Yes. Fantastic.
0: Well, Troy, who else have you managed to find down there?
10: I've got Lauren here. She's got the green and gold, not only on her jersey today, but also on her cheeks. G'day, Lauren.
15: Hello.
10: What has you be here today? Shouldn't you be at work?
15: Luckily, I actually got the day off today. Just good timing.
10: Oh, really?
15: But usually I would be on a Friday.
10: Oh, yeah. That's fantastic.
15: Yeah, very good timing.
10: You've timed that really well. This is your first time at the drive to check out the Socceroos?
15: Yeah, for a soccer game, yeah. But very impressed with the turnout.
10: I can't believe that the game hasn't even begun and we're dealing with what we're dealing with right now. There is a lot going on.
15: Yeah, well, when I got here, there was a massive line, and we thought we'd be in early straight away. But we had to wait for a little bit for the doors to open. Yeah, very surprising.
10: And they've got the catering. A lot of people have got on the beers pretty quickly. Is that how it's going to roll for you, or are you more of a casual sort of fan?
15: Well, I think I'm taking it easy today, but as we go on, you never know. Might crack on open.
10: Depends how the Socceroos go.
15: Yeah, definitely. Yep. Yeah.
10: A lot of excitement down here, Rory. There is a lot going on.
0: ACDC really starting to ramp everyone up there with a bit of Thunderstruck. Troy Sincock, lovely to hear from you down there at the drive live site, and Lauren as well, just joining him for that conversation. Again, a kickoff in 40 minutes time, because it is 10 minutes to 11 next. What's the story morning, Rory? When you have broken with tradition, 1-300-222-891, a slightly shorter offering for you today. Ben Lee is breaking with tradition. He told Nikolai Barlhart that he no longer does encores at his shows. Here's one of his tracks for you.

0: Ben Lee with Cigarettes Will Kill You. I think that's about 30 years old now, that song. 20 plus years old, Ben Lee. We're from his album Breathing Tornadoes at 6 minutes to 11. What's the story morning, Rory? When did you break with tradition? Get your calls coming in now. The story's after this.
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0: To win today, access to the Book Vault at the Collinswood Studio, I want to hear from you. What's the story when you broke tradition? This is inspired by King Charles and Queen Camilla, who are breaking with almost 2 centuries worth of royal tradition by not moving back into Buckingham Palace after the hundreds of millions of pounds worth of renovations are finished. Megan, good morning.
1: Hi, Rory.
0: When did you break tradition and how?
1: When I was married, I realised that I probably broke lots of traditions.
0: Yeah.
1: I went wedding dress shopping with my husband-to-be, which certainly freaked out people in boutiques. I ended up choosing a very non-traditional off-the-rack just formal dress that was hot pink.
0: A bit like what we heard from Christina earlier.
1: Yes, and then we were married in the chapel where I was, like, at my former high school, which was also not really the done thing. There'd only been one other wedding there before.
0: Wow.
1: That was a little bit of a battle. I didn't have a bouquet. We didn't have bridesmaids or grooms, and we just had a witnesses. And my dad, we didn't do the walk down the aisle or any of that. My husband and I arrived at the chapel together and greeted people and just sat down.
0: But, Megan, it was your way.
1: Yes, very much.
0: Yeah. Lovely story, Megan. Thank you for getting us up and going. Let's go to Melanie. Hello, Melanie.
2: Hello. My story is also the wedding, but my father passed away when I was 7, so Mum did all the heavy lifting. So when it came to my wedding, I had her walk me down the aisle instead.
0: Oh, how was that, Melanie?
2: It was special because we also had a little brooch made. So my mum had a little brooch and we had a picture of my father in that. So, yes, we covered it that way.
0: That is a beautiful way to do it, Melanie. I really appreciate your call and your story. Keep them coming in, 1300 222 891. I think we've only got time for one more. It's John. G'day, John.
3: I'm just going to turn the radio down.
0: How are you, John? What's your story?
3: Well, I don't know whether I've broken tradition or starting one, but down at the RSL, hang on. I'm getting there. Getting there.
4: How are you, John?
0: All right, what's your tradition there that you're breaking or creating, John?
3: Well, with the cold weather coming on, at the Friday night meeting of the local RSL, the boys been gathering around a campfire out the back, and I introduced them to marshmallows. So they sit there with their drink in one hand and marshmallows in the other hand. It's quite incongruous.
0: I love that. I love that for all the people down there at your local RSL. John, thank you for your call. It's 2:50. Someone who's probably broken their share of traditions over the journey, Joe Laverty, hello.
5: Broken rules, yes. But I love a tradition, which is kind of why when my first child was born, I did end up breaking a lot of traditions by trying to jam a heap of traditions into one child. If I may elaborate a little bit, I thought that Charlie would be my only child. That's what my intention was at the time because I was 19 and who knows really what they're doing when they're 19 or 20 years old, I actually was. And so first I gave Charlie every name under the sun. So Charlie has this ridiculous 5 name on the birth certificate, Charlie Sheridan Pamela Laverty Sullings is Charlie's full name. Like, it's so long that once I took her to this, like, Questacon experience in Canberra and it was a pre-recorded thing and they said, say your name and you can appear alongside this robot. And so Charlie goes, my name is Charlie Sheridan Laverty. And she got cut off going, yes, thank you for your contribution. Anyway, so she's got this 5-barreled name. When she got baptized, I had 4 godparents involved and everyone said, that's too many. And I said, this is my only child. Anyway, moral of the story is I double and quadruple barreled for Charlie a lot. And then I had 2 more children. So
0: now, congratulations to John and his marshmallows. He's the winner of What's the Story Morning, Rory Joe. News of the Week quiz today.
5: Indeed, and we are going to be crossing endlessly into the World Cup with Troy Sincock, who's going to be at the drive.
0: And I will be off for the next fortnight. In the chair for one of those weeks will be Joe Laverty.
5: That's right.
0: And the other week will be Caroline Winter. I'll be back in a fortnight. Thanks for your company today. News.
4: ABC News with Matt Coleman. An SA police investigation has found three officers acted inappropriately in the case of domestic violence victim Stella Magnasalis. The mother was assaulted by her then police detective husband, who was jailed and has now applied to be released on parole. In a statement, SA police say two members of the force are being counselled in relation to minor conduct matters, while a third resigned during the investigation. Police say no systemic failures have been identified and that any issues have been dealt with through disciplinary processes. Ms. Magnasalis has previously described SA Police as a boys' club and has criticised how she was repeatedly let down by the force.
6: As it stands right now, it will take a very long time to have a cultural shift in an organisation where their own staff don't come forward.
4: The state's independent anti-corruption agency has made 61 recommendations to enhance whistleblower protections. A report was tabled in state parliament yesterday after a 10-month review into current protections. Establishing an independent whistleblower support authority and legislative changes have been recommended. Anti-corruption commissioner Emma Townsend has told 891 ABC Adelaide that the report also includes simplifying language.
7: The current laws are not necessarily straightforward or easy to understand to the average person who may need to consider them.
4: A Venezuelan woman who lives in Caracas says recovery after yesterday's two major earthquakes is difficult because rescuers don't have machinery to sort through the rubble and they're using their hands. International aid is beginning to flow in, with the US State Department pledging over $200 million, while Spain, France, Germany and China have also offered support. Resident Rosita Baracha says that an area near the international airport, about 40 minutes from Caracas, has been badly damaged.
8: In one block, the whole block, all the buildings fell down. They are saying that maybe there will be like 1,000 dead people, more or less.
4: The US President Donald Trump says he'll buy wheat, soybeans and corn from American farmers using Iranian assets that have been frozen under sanctions. Under the Memorandum of Understanding between Washington and Tehran, the US is required to terminate sanctions against Iran. Mr. Trump has hosted farmers at the White House before signing an executive order aimed at strengthening the security of the United States food supply. He says Washington will begin buying the supplies using unfrozen Iranian assets soon.
9: Opening markets to the American exports, and all over the world we're opening up markets for the farmers. And we have another one, a new market coming up, and that's called the lovely country of Iran. It's a beautiful place. Would anybody like to go there? The Islamic Republic of Iran.
4: The consumer watchdog will start monitoring prices at Coles and Woolworths from next week. The ACCC says we'll focus on a select group of products where excessive pricing is likely to cause the most harm to consumers. That's under new price gouging laws that come into effect on the 1st of July and apply to supermarkets with annual revenue above $30 billion. The federal court recently found Coles broke consumer law by misleading shoppers on discount prices, while a judgment on Woolworths will be delivered soon. Japan, Sweden and the Netherlands have qualified for the knockout stages of the FIFA Men's World Cup.

0: Cup match against Paraguay in the next hour, with a watch party at Melbourne's Federation Square in full swing. Alexia Pescher is there.
1: The momentum and hype is certainly building, with fans getting to Federation Square as early as 7:30 this morning.
2: Gates were scheduled to open at 10:30, but with the lines already full, organisers opened them half an hour early, and already the venue is at its near 7,000 capacity. The first flare took all of 5 minutes to go off as this crowd gets right behind the country. Given the game is a Friday, the excuses have also rolled into work and schools. Many students telling their parents they had headaches just to get a front row spot at the Federation Square watch party.
0: South Australia's weather: Renmark, a top of 10 degrees. Mount Gambier, mostly sunny, 12. Port Lincoln, sunny, 16. Port Pirie, sunny, 17. Adelaide, partly cloudy, a top of 16 degrees, currently 14. ABC News.
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10: 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A
11: couple of quotes to start with today. The first one comes from the composer Leonard Bernstein, who said, "To achieve great things, two things are needed: a plan and not quite enough time." And here's the second quote from a man named Herbert Simon, who said, "It is a myth, widely believed, but not less mythical for that. The people are most creative when they are most free." Herbert Simon was no dummy. He was a Nobel laureate in economics and a pioneer of cognitive psychology and artificial intelligence. And the man was definitely onto something there. His quote is the basis for a book by US journalist and author David Epstein. David is the author of the best-selling book Range: Why Generalists Triumph in a Specialized World. And now David's written something that's something like a partner to that book, on why and how people do not thrive creatively in conditions of total freedom. In fact, it may be that just the opposite is true. We live today with vastly more freedom and freedom of choice than our ancestors ever did. And the market's always there, offering us more and more and more options. But it turns out there's plenty of research to tell us all that choice is actually making us more anxious, more overwhelmed, and less creative. Not more creative, less creative. And it's narrowing your options that can truly set you free. David Epstein's provocative book is called Inside the Box: How Constraints Make Us Better. Hello, David.
12: Hi, thank you for having me.
11: You start your book with this personal story that was about your boyhood obsession with sports. How obsessed were you as a kid with American sports like, you know, gridiron football and baseball and the like?
12: So much so that I would wake up to watch the same half-hour sports news program, the literal same one, played twice in a row, identically, just so that I could attempt to, you know everything that was going on. So I'd literally wake up and lay down on the couch to watch the same thing play twice in a row, just to get all the sports news.
11: And what kind of sport were you playing yourself?
12: Football, American football, basketball, baseball, sometimes all three on one day, primarily those.
11: But then what happened to your throwing arm?
12: I had a strong throwing arm, and in eighth grade, so just before high school, I was playing quarterback in a game of schoolyard football and threw the ball as hard as I could all the way to the other end of the field. And my arm snapped on the follow through. Nobody hit me. I didn't hit anything. My arm snapped in a spiral. We'll never know why. The doctors thought maybe there was some kind of bone weakness, but once it broke, all the evidence was gone. And it was totally separated. So I was like turning my shoulder and would feel my phantom hand somewhere where it wasn't. So it was a pretty gruesome injury.
11: Oh, God.
12: And I had to have, it was rough. And I had to have my arm strapped to my torso for several months, from shoulder all the way to my hand, wearing a cast and strapped to my torso. So that was the end of sports for a while for me. I was barred from contact sports for over a year, actually.
11: And what did this mean for your schoolwork?
12: So at the time, I was not, I would say that I was aggressively uninterested in school at that time. The main reason I went was for gym class. But a funny thing happened. So a good example of it was I had French class at the time, which was my least favorite class. And the way we would have tests every week, or quizzes, where we had to listen.

0: to recording of a native French speaker, and we had a worksheet that had a transcript of what they were saying, but it had blanks or gaps. And we had to listen well enough to catch the words and fill in the blanks with those words. And I was mediocre at this normally. Now, once I had my arm, my writing hand strapped to my torso, I didn't stand a chance. instead of even trying, well, at first I said, I'm just not doing this. And then that was not acceptable to my parents or to the school. So I decided that I would try to memorize all of the words. This sounded like an interesting challenge because I couldn't write fast enough to keep up, just memorize them. And then I would go back at the end and slowly write them in with my left hand.
1: And what was your technique for memorization?
0: I started listening to the words and attaching them to sports things that I knew about. So I using mnemonic devices, I didn't know what that meant at the time, but now I do, where you take something that's really salient to you, something you really care about, and you find a way to relate it to that word. And that helped me remember all the words. And I started scoring perfects on these exams where I would just memorize everything and then go back and slowly write it down. And then I started using this in every class. And today I use it to memorize every word of hour-long keynote talks. And 30 years after this happened to me, I came across, maybe 25 years later, I came across one of the most famous studies on memory research ever done. And it involved a college student going from being able to memorize 7 random digits to being able to memorize 80. And he did the same thing. He was coached to use sports-related mnemonics. And so it turns out that the limits of our memory can be exceeded with this kind of strategy that I developed organically for my broken arm.
1: So how grateful for that hideously broken arm you had? And what lessons have you drawn from this?
0: I mean, in retrospect, very grateful, because not only did it give me the most useful academic tool that I have, right? Today, when I give a talk, people ask if I have a photographic memory, because I move very quickly and I memorize things and I memorize lots of things I read and all that. But it also, because I couldn't play contact sports for a year, it forced me to start exploring other physical activities. And I started running track. And it turned out I had a talent that I didn't know anything about. And I ended up running track at university and becoming a university record holder as an 800 meter runner. And I never would have explored that if I hadn't been, so it actually extended my athletic career in the long term. I ran in college and then after college. And so I think it did one of those really important things that useful constraints can do, which is it forced me to experiment and explore in ways that I never would have otherwise.
1: Is there something there about the human psyche that will just keep traveling along the same road unless it meets a constraint that forces it to go around? And is it the going around that constraint that leads to creativity rather than the smooth run from here to there?
0: That's actually a wonderful way to put it. So as the cognitive scientist Daniel Willingham has written, you may think that your brain is made for thinking, but it's actually made for preventing you from having to think whenever possible, because thinking is energetically costly. So we are wired for convenience and laziness whenever possible. And so when there is that easy road that you can reach for, or what cognitive scientists call the path of least resistance, that's where you will go. And so if you want to explore sufficiently, and this relates directly to creativity, if you want to do something different and new, you basically need to block that most convenient, most familiar path. So the quickest way to become more creative is to block the thing that comes most easily.
1: This idea that creativity needs absolute freedom is a very profoundly and deeply held myth. And I think I used to hold it myself until a conversation with a friend of mine, Scott Stevens, who does The Minefield on Radio National here in Australia, said, no, creativity actually needs constraints. And I realized that he was right. But it is a profound and deeply held myth, and quite a shocking one to have it overturned. One example you've got of that is a Russian-Siberian scientist named Dmitry Mendeleev, who was said to have made a major scientific breakthrough in a dream. So tell me first of all, though, about the inspiring myth that you and everyone else were told about his discovery.
0: Yes. The one that I learned in college chemistry was that Mendeleev, in the winter of 1869, was trying to put all the chemical elements, or the building blocks of the universe, in order. And he was laboring at this, and over 3 nights, he barely slept, and he couldn't stay awake any longer, and he fell asleep and drifted off into the most impactful nap in human history, where he saw the elements sort of dancing around, and they snapped together in a grid. And as you moved across the grid, the chemical and physical properties of the elements repeated periodically, which is why it's called the periodic table. And this isn't just a poster that hangs in classrooms. It actually showed us where to look for new materials and motivated the search for atoms. So it really changed the world. And so that's the story that I learned, and that, you know, the Royal Society of Scientists has celebrated. Matthew Walker, in his mega best-selling book Why We Sleep, calls it the ultimate proof of the power of our free dreaming brains. A famous mattress company here in the US has used it in their marketing. So that's the story.
1: Right, that's the myth. What really happened? What's the real story behind his discovery of the periodic table?
0: Yeah, so Mendeleev had a book contract to write a 2-volume intro to chemistry textbook. And he had only gotten 8 of the then 63 known elements into volume 1. And so he had to get the other 55 into volume 2. He had that. He also had a customer problem. He was teaching beginners, so it had to make sense. And so he was not looking for a law of nature. He was looking for a way to organize the remaining volume of his textbook. And so he realized he didn't have enough space or time left to keep going one element at a time. So he started looking for families that he could describe together with similar properties. And in doing that, he started experimenting with different arrangements. Again, the constraint led him into this productive exploration. And that's where he realized that there were these groups that were analogous to one another. And he organized the periodic table. And he was so sure, once he stumbled on it, he was so sure that it was a law of nature that he actually left gaps and said, this is where we're going to find new elements. And that was proven true.
1: As you're telling me this, David, it's made me think that, you know, there's that famous story of Isaac Newton, who was intuited the laws of gravity according to the myth, by looking an apple fall from a tree outside of his window. Mm-hmm. But as you say that, mm-hmm. the real reason why he was able to find all this stuff and the nature of light and so on was because of the plague that came to Cambridge. I mean, he couldn't go into uni and had to stay in his home on the farm for months at a time. That thought just occurred to me, another constraint there rather than this sudden kind of dreamlike moment of watching the apple fall from the tree. So he wasn't thinking outside the box at all, Dmitry Mendeleev here.
0: Absolutely not. I mean, there were layers and layers of constraints that he was working under. He had this deadline, he had this space constraint, and he had essentially this customer problem, which was that whatever scheme he picked, it had to be sensible to beginners. So it was like layer after layer of constraint that forced him to think in a way that essentially nobody had in history before that.
1: So this leads us to where we are today, chucked up in a world of options, where we have option after option after option, and the market keeps bringing us more options, because that's what we say we apparently want. But mm-hmm. what have you found that is the psychological toll of an excess of choice?
0: In the abstract, people always report that they want more choice and more options. And not only what people report, but you know, neoclassical economic theory, like humans are modeled in such a way, the rational actor model of humans, that we actually should always want more choice, that it will lead us to better decisions. But it turns out that's not how our psychology works. And in fact, we're not equipped to have access to everything everywhere all the time. And the more choices can overwhelm us in a number of different ways. So there's something known as Hick's Law that designers know, which is when you give people, you know, more than just a few options, it increases the amount of time it takes them to make a decision and makes it more likely they won't make a decision at all, that they'll just back out. It also, when choice sets are really large, because a consumer choice since the Industrial Revolution is multiplied by 100 million fold. So our options for things we can buy, whereas wealth is only multiplied by about 400 fold.
1: Sorry, David, when you say 100 million fold, is this just like fun exaggeration, or do you mean literally?
0: No, an Oxford professor measured this as the literal, he was looking particularly at consumers in like wealthy urban cities, you know, places like New York and London and things like that, that compared to prior to the Industrial Revolution, there's 100 million fold more choice in things that you can purchase, whereas there's only 400 times more wealth. So the proliferation of choice dwarfed the actual growth in wealth. And when choice sets get really big, people tend to be less satisfied no matter what choice they make. So let me give you an example that might be a little counterintuitive that's related to this, where since the introduction of infinite scrolling, right, when we can have just a gazillion options for entertainment in the moment, people have been getting progressively more bored. And scientists, it's very counterintuitive, right? This makes no sense from an economic model perspective. But scientists who are trying to figure out why this might be ran experiments where, for example, they randomized people either to have a set of 20 videos that they could choose from, whatever they wanted, or randomize them to have only one video from that same set of 20. And the people who had access to the 20 were more bored. And the thinking is that just the idea that there's something else better, like our brains are a comparison engine, and just the idea that there's something else better they could be doing undermines the experience of whatever it is that they actually chose. And so it's just a function of our psychology that more choice often, it seems always better in the abstract, but often makes us less satisfied.
1: So there is this thought then that ruling out options can actually make you more productive and possibly happier as well. Tell me about the Hungarian psychologist, whose name I can't possibly pronounce, led you to this thought about ruling out options here.
0: Yeah, Mihai Csikszentmihalyi. And he's most famous for coining the term flow to describe the experience of immersion in an activity. You know, an artist or an athlete being like losing track of time while they're immersed in something. And one of the overlooked aspects of his work, including in writing about flow, was that people were more likely to be satisfied and more likely to reach that state when they stopped exploring their options. So as he would say, you know, you can stand around wondering what it is you should be doing, but when you just pick something and commit to it and do it, you stop spending all this energy wondering how to live and you start spending it living instead. And he looked at this from everything from an artist choosing what to do, where he ran these experiments where instead of saying, you know, paint whatever you want, he'd say, you have to use these three objects and paint something. And people would achieve that flow state more quickly when they were forced to just decide on something, all the way to marriage, where he wrote about how when people commit, if they do commit by their own choice, they stop spending all their energy wondering what might be around the corner, and they spend that living instead and end up more likely to be satisfied.
1: Today, I'm with science writer David Epstein. He's written a book called Inside the Box, How Constraints Make Us Better. You've got this really amazing cautionary tale in your book. This is the story of a Silicon Valley startup company called General Magic that appeared sometime in the 1980s. Now, to begin with, just can you explain why this company, General Magic, generated so much excitement and investor interest right at the outset?
0: Yeah, so General Magic, to that point of excitement, was the first so-called concept IPO in Silicon Valley history. They had such an incredible vision that they went public just with an idea, not with a product. And so it was started by three former Apple employees, two of whom had designed the original Apple Macintosh, and the other, who would be the CEO, a guy named Mark Porat, who was an absolute visionary. His job at Apple had been seeing what was coming next after personal computing. And by the way, in reporting, I read his PhD dissertation written for Stanford in 1976. And on the first page, he coins the term information economy. And it is eerie to read because he saw what was coming, not just the promise of technology, but problems with misinformation, with rising inequality, all these things. I mean, he saw the future. And in 1989, in a red leather notebook, he drew a thin glass rectangle with no protruding buttons and a touchscreen with rectangular apps on it and with a label remote-a-phone pewter, right? This was going to be a computer, an entertainment center, an ATM, all these things. The web did not exist yet. Right? In this country, at least in the United States, 15% of households even had a computer. And here he was basically drawing the iPhone. And you would think, actually, if you saw the drawing today, you would think it is the iPhone. It looks exactly like it. So the vision was so incredible that it drew the who's who of talent in Silicon Valley to him, to this team. So money poured in. All the biggest communications technology companies around the world came on board to help, you know, invested millions. They formed this huge alliance that was so big that their meetings had to start with an antitrust lawyer listing all the things they weren't allowed to talk about. The excitement was incredible. I mean, they could do anything.
1: So they've got this killer idea. They bring in some of the world's best people to work on it. It's almost 20 years ahead of its time, which, you know, might be problematic in some degree. Mm-hmm. What could possibly go wrong with this plan, Dave? What could possibly go wrong?
0: Yeah, you know, Mark Porat said at the time, the reason he raised so much money so quickly was to make heaven for engineers, where they were free to play and create, limited only by their imagination. What more could anyone want, he said. And I think the answer was less freedom. Because they could do anything. They weren't limited by budgets. They weren't limited by talent. They weren't even really limited by deadlines. And because they could do anything, they did do anything. Every good idea that these brilliant people had, they started doing it. And the project grew and grew.
1: Like what? What kind of things were they tacking onto this project?
0: Look, let me give you an example of like what I think was the emblematic interview here with an engineer named Steve Perlman. So Steve Perlman had been in charge of writing a calendar function for this personal communicator. And he wrote it to go from 1904 to 2096 and checked it in, right? And he thinks he's done. And then one of the team leaders comes to him and says, Steve, somebody might write historical apps. You got to make this thing bigger. Make it bigger. And so he opens it up and writes it to go from year one to the future, right? Checks it in, thinks he's done. And another team comes to him and says, Steve, why are you tying it into an arbitrary religious context? You got to make this thing go back further. So he opens it up again and writes it. He said, and writes it to go from the Big Bang to the future, right? The calendar function. And so it ends up taking months when it would have been four lines of code if they left it at 1904 to 2096. But every idea that someone had that could make something cooler and bigger, they did it. And they defined their customer as Joe Sixpack, and they never really defined who that was. So they didn't really have the constraints of a particular problem that they were solving for a particular person. And it just could not, they added more people and more offices and more features. And, you know, 2 years after this explosive IPO, when it went public and the stock price doubled, it was basically worthless. That when the product came out, it was expensive. It came with a 200-page user manual because it had so many features. People weren't able to really figure it out. And so it ended up being an absolute disaster.
1: You've found a much better way to complete a major project. When you looked at the way the animation company, the movie company, Pixar, now part of Disney, produced the first Toy Story movie, wonderful, lovely, gorgeous film, in 1995. And this was the first full-length computer-animated movie.
0: Yeah.
1: I remember what a thing it was when that came out. And this is the early 90s. What constraints were they up against when they're trying to make Toy Story?
0: Yeah, I mean, all sorts of computing constraints. So they were developing, they had their 20-year-ahead vision at the same time as General Magic, which is one of the reasons why I thought it was interesting to use them in parallel. And when I spent time with the co-founder, Ed Catmull, I mean, he viewed his job as constraining creative vision. They would estimate down to the number of pixels that they thought they had to animate and say, it's too early. We can't do it. The computing power isn't there. And so they had to find more efficient ways to animate. And everything, all of the limited computing resources led them to develop this software called RenderMan that is still being used today in cutting-edge films. And because they had to build it for low computing power, it forced them to build this kind of modular system that was really scalable. And so everything, limited resources, limited computing power, forced them to be incredibly disciplined and to clarify their priorities in a way that General Magic didn't. And then even once they became successful, the whole place, like you think of Pixar, or I did anyway, as this place of unfettered imagination. But in fact, it's a place of very many fetters. Like Ed was always telling me about all their rules. So he told me about something they called the beautifully shaded penny problem at Pixar, where directors or artists might start obsessing over a little detail in the background of a shot that the audience might never notice, like the shading on a penny. And they would work on it, you know, for like the calendar thing at General Magic, where they would just. So to solve that problem, they came up with a system where they would Velcro popsicle sticks onto a board, and each popsicle stick represented the amount of work that one animator could do in a week. And if a director wanted to keep animating that penny, then they had to start taking popsicle sticks away from some other character that needed to be animated. And so making those trade-offs visual, making the constraint visible, instantly solved that problem. And they were constantly looking for ways to make constraints clear to very creative people so they could channel their energy in the right direction.
1: This in some ways reminds me of what happened to Apollo 13, you know, the disastrous moon mission that went awry.
0: Absolutely.
1: Where they had this huge problem, huge technological problem, and they had to fix it with, I don't know, like with gaffer tape, paper clips and a blanket or something like that. And they had to do whatever the instruments they had at hand, and they did. They succeeded in that. Do you see a kind of a parallel to that kind of mindset, if you like?
0: Absolutely. And not only that, but when NASA has done that over time, because that's not the only instance where they've, I mean, that was a particularly dramatic one, of course, because there were lives on the line, but they have often incorporated those lessons into their work going forward. So a guy named Ed Hoffman, who I've known for a long time, and he was the first what's called chief knowledge officer at NASA. That's basically a psychologist who's in charge of organizational learning. And when he's reading the book, he said, I have to tell you about this mission called L-Cross, where the engineers ended up with about half the time and half the budget that they wanted. So what did they do? Well, first they complained. And then one of them said, look, if we were going to get this done anyway, how would we do it? And immediately that snapped them into that problem-solving mode that you were talking about, like in Apollo 13. And so because their budget was lower and their time was less, they borrowed imaging equipment from army tanks, and they took engine temperature sensors right out of NASCAR and created the probe that confirmed water on the moon. Then that became a part of their work process going forward, but they never would have found it if they hadn't been forced off the path of least resistance.
1: There's a wonderful story in your book about the gifted jazz pianist, Keith Jarrett, who went to Germany as part of a tour to record a live concert album, which came out of, recorded in the German city of Cologne, that almost didn't happen. Tell me about that concert.
0: Yes, this was in 1975. He was on this Whirlwind World Tour, and the stop in Cologne was organized by a young woman, a teenager named Vera Brandis, who had been promoting some small concerts, and this was her big one. She sold out the Opera House in Cologne for this concert for Jarrett because he was becoming this international star. And Jarrett shows up at the venue, and he's famously prickly. Like, he would stop a concert if he heard a camera click. He's a prickly guy, so he shows up at the venue hours early, presses a few keys on the piano, and says, "Concert's off." And Vera Brandis is freaking out. And it turns out that the wrong piano had been delivered. Right company, wrong piano. And the piano, not only were the felt hammers worn out, so the upper register of the piano sounded tinny, the piano was smaller than the one he wanted. It had fewer keys than the piano that he had ordered. And so he says, "Concert's off." She scrambles. Eventually, when he's driving away in a car, she runs up, stops the car, and basically begs him to perform anyway. And for whatever reason, you know, maybe because she was like a teenager in distress, he decides to do it. And he comes back in a few hours. They try to get the piano in decent shape. And he can't use the upper register much because it sounds funny. The piano's not big enough to fill the space. So he sticks to the middle register. And with his left hand, he has sort of so little space to use because there are problems with the lower register as well, that he starts doing these repetitive patterns with his left hand and improvising over them with his right. And he's banging his foot against the pedal to make a percussive element to make it louder. And he improvises like that for an hour. He leaves, doesn't think about it again. And this hour-long improvisation, you know, the crowd is absolutely rapt and loves it. And it's too long to be played on the radio, but employees at record stores start playing it. And everyone who hears it starts asking, "What is that?" And it sells and sells millions of copies until it becomes the best-selling solo piano album of all time. And as he later said, "This imperfect piano just forced me to do something that I just would not have tried otherwise."
1: Today, I'm with author and science journalist David Epstein. He's written a book called Inside the Box: How Constraints Make Us Better. 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
2: Matt Coleman in Adelaide with ABC News. The Premier says more than 770 tests have been performed for bird flu since January. Three confirmed cases of the deadly strain have appeared in Australia, including one in SA. Peter Malinauskas says he expects the number of tests to grow over the coming days. A South Australian tourism operator says he's made the difficult decision to cancel cuttlefish tours due to extremely low numbers. The species would usually be seen in their tens of thousands near Whyalla around this time during the annual breeding season, and the consumer watchdog will start monitoring prices at Coles and Woolworths from next week. The ACCC says it will focus on a select group of products where excessive pricing is likely to cause the most harm to consumers. That's under new price gouging laws that come into effect on the 1st of July and apply to supermarkets with an annual revenue above $30 billion. More news at midday.
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1: Today I'm with David Epstein. He's a US-based author and science journalist. He's written a book called Inside the Box: How Constraints Make Us Better. This is this provocative, counterintuitive theory. People don't work well in situations of total creative freedom. They operate much better with constraints that can actually make your mind more inventive. We were talking just a moment ago about the Keith Jarrett concert where he was forced to perform with this really inadequate piano and was able on the fly to bring out a whole entirely new sound and a kind of an atmospheric quality to his music that made it, as you say, the best-selling jazz piano album of all time. I'm just wondering how you think this works with something like improv comedy, like improvisational comedy. Like there's a thing in Australia, I don't know if you had in the US, theatre sports, where it's entirely improvisational, but there's rules. There's actually really strong rules. So someone will say, create this based on this, this, and this. How does your thinking run with things like improvisational comedy?
0: Oh, yeah, there's actually a creativity researcher named Keith Sawyer who writes extensively about improv. And one of his main points is that if you want it to work well, you actually want to give your partner constraints in the form of being as specific as possible. So he'll say, you know, instead of saying, oh, look, there's a gun to your improv partner, you say, oh, look, there's the X-3000 destroyer ray gun. And the more specifics you can give them, the more that gives them to grab onto, because we actually don't do that well with completely open choice. You need to be channeled down a direction. And that shows up, you know, not only in his research on improv, but in research on artistic and mechanical inventions where people will do better if you say you have to use these 20 pieces from a set of 100 and you have to make a piece of furniture versus if you say you can use all 100 and make whatever you want.
1: This is called the green eggs and ham effect. Now, that's a Dr. Seuss reference, isn't it?
0: Yes, yes. And so it's a reference to the fact that Dr. Seuss wrote Green Eggs and Ham on a bet that he couldn't write a children's book using only 50 words, which of course he did. And that forced him to experiment with his rollicking rhythm because he couldn't be expansive with words. Before Dr. Seuss, children's literature was incredibly literal and very boring for the most part. And he was given a vocabulary list for kids and asked if he could write a book using only about 200 words from the list. And he looks at the list and he gets exasperated because there's very few adjectives. So he makes this fine Seussian comment to his wife. He says, it's like trying to make a strudel without any strudels. And then he throws up his hands and says, you know what? I'm just going to take the first two rhyming words on the list and write a book. And the first two rhyming words were cat and hat. And the rest is literary history. But that's what forced him to develop this rollicking rhythm, because he couldn't really be creative with the words themselves. So he had to focus on rhythm.
1: You know, when I had kids, my kids were little, I should say, and I was reading Dr. Seuss to them, I just remembered so much of it from my own childhood. It was almost like I didn't have to read the book at all. I was kind of astonished by how easily and well that the rhythm and the music of the text just had stuck in my mind. Tell me what happens when people are asked to draw alien life forms with no restrictions at all. Like, just draw an alien based on whatever you want that alien to be.
0: They draw boring things for the most part. They draw things that look like animals on Earth, essentially, or humans with a little modification. They draw things that are very familiar. And if you didn't know they were drawing aliens, like, you would just think they were a little modification of some animal that you already recognized, basically.
1: And then when you give them constraints?
0: Yeah, they become instantly more creative. And even if you just tell them simple things like, draw an alien, but focus on how it acquires food, or even just like, remember to draw some mechanism by which it can move. Like, giving people some specific thing to focus on, suddenly they draw things that are much more creative. Like, it instantly takes people that drew something boring in the first condition to and they make something interesting in the next.
1: One of the most interesting and powerful ideas in your book, I think, is the principle of universal design. Now, please explain how this was applied to the body armor that was being created for soldiers in the United States Army.
0: Universal design is a concept that grew out of the disability rights movement in the 1960s. And the idea is that when you focus your design, whether this is design of public spaces or products or whatever, when you design around the most constrained user, so that could be someone who's old or young or big or small or pets or people with disabilities, you will typically end up making something that's better for everyone. Because those challenges that those constrained users have are typically just more extreme versions of challenges that many, many other people have. So things like, you know, curb cuts that were made for wheelchairs turn out to be better for everybody. In the context of body armor, I was exploring this with the U.S. Army, where about 10 years ago, was the first time that women were allowed in what's called the close combat force in the United States, you know, kind of the front lines, essentially. And there was no real body armor that fit them. So body armor had been getting heavier since Vietnam, especially in wars in the Middle East where there's shrapnel and improvised explosive devices and people could be injured anywhere. They just kept adding and adding and adding.

0: body armor until many soldiers were carrying more than 100 pounds of body armor, 40, 50 kilos, in some cases even more than that. So in order to make armor that could fit some of these women, they realized that they couldn't do that anymore. You know, you couldn't have 60 kilos of body armor when it was laden down with other things like guns and equipment and stuff like that. And so the design team started building around women. And they said, okay, we're going to have to make adjustable equipment so they can mix and match pieces because women are built differently. And we're going to have to take away certain spots so that it's not overly heavy. They even put like a notch in the back of the neck protector so that a hair bun could fit into it. But you know what? It turned out that everyone wants to be able to raise their head when they're lying on the ground, not only people with hair buns. And everyone wanted some of that armor removed from their shoulder so they could, people were trying to rip it off anyway, just so they could shoulder a rifle. And so this body armor that was made with 2%, and women are less than 2% of the close combat force, it was made for them, turned out to be used by tons of the men. So much so, they had to start calling it unisex just to get enough men to use it because some men didn't want to use it if it was, you know, knowing that it had been designed for women. And so this thing that was designed for users with the most constraints in some sense ended up being better for a much larger portion of the force. And that's how universal design works.
1: So universal design can be set against the previous principle that had been operating there, which is kind of like a fallacy, which is the idea of the average user. How do things go wrong when they're designed with a quote-unquote average user in mind, as opposed to absolutely everyone who might need it?
0: Yeah, the problem is there kind of is no average user. And so there's some really dramatic examples of this. When going back to the military, there was a time when jet planes were first proliferating and there were a lot of accidents happening with them. And U.S. Air Force, they started blaming that on pilot error at first. And then they hired this young lieutenant to do an analysis of these new cockpits in jet planes. And the cockpits had been designed around the average pilot, you know, average measurement, body measurements. And what this young lieutenant found when he went and started measuring pilots was that if you took only three basic measurements, you know, height, shoulder breadth, and thigh circumference or something like that, basically nobody, even in just those three measurements, was even in the middle 30 percentiles on all of them. And so the lesson was that having designed a cockpit for the average pilot, they had designed it for nobody because there was literally nobody who had those measurements. And so the solution was, of course, to make it adjustable. But that's kind of typical in design history of when something is designed around average measurements, it tends not really to actually work for anybody.
1: You've got the example of a guy called Mark Harrison who worked for Cuisinart, the kitchen goods company, and he redesigned their food processor for people with disabilities, which created these food processors with big chunky buttons and large handles that were kind of cool in a way, and they sort of suddenly looked more intuitive to be able to use, and they sold so many more of these products because people love them so much. So this comes from setting yourself the constraint, but right at the outset of making a product not for an average user, but for absolutely everyone. But doesn't this stress the importance of planning right at the outset, rather than trying to patch it up later as the general magic primitive iPad was trying to do?
0: Yeah, I think so. And I mean, Harrison had experience in designing for people with disabilities. And so he brought those same lessons over to designing the Cuisinart food processor, where it was, look, like you said, chunky buttons, easy to read letters, handles that were large and easy to grip. So, I mean, he was taking stuff straight out of his lessons with people with disability, where the first thing you do before you design the product is you understand the user. That's what General Magic didn't do, right? They said, our user is Joe Sixpack. And nobody had any idea who that was. And so I interviewed dozens of former General Magic employees, and about three quarters of them said, I just couldn't figure out what not to do. Right? Because they didn't know who their user was. So for Harrison, the process starts with who are the people thinking about the person, the user, not the product. There's this famous saying in design that people don't want a quarter inch drill. They want a quarter inch hole in the wall. So not to focus on the cool thing you could make, but on what is it they want and understanding the user and doing user-centered design instead of just making a product you think is cool.
1: So here's another constraint principle you mentioned, and it's this, which is stop starting and start finishing. Have you seen that applied?
0: Yeah, this is such a simple but powerful rule. And it turns out that, you know, I was reading a lot of organizational behavior literature and then visiting some organizations myself, and that one of the quickest ways that people can do

0: poor work and get frustrated and become unproductive is to have too much work in process at once. There was one organization I was writing about that designed custom gearboxes for industry. So every single gearbox was totally custom made. And their work was becoming problematic. Like people were getting frustrated and they weren't meeting their quotas and all this stuff. And they realized that they had a problem in this tiny 15-person design office where the designers who had to make the plans for the gearbox were being fragmented all day. You know, they'd have more than 50 projects going at once. And so they'd be toggling between projects all day long. And that multitasking or switching was just destroying. It was making them incredibly frustrated because we know that multitasking actually makes you, now we know it makes you more stressed, and was terrible for their productivity. And so they implemented that rule, stop starting, start finishing. And they were not allowed to start a new design until the one they were already working on was finished. And it basically tripled the amount of designs they actually got out the door just by implementing that rule that made them focus on the one thing at a time.
1: This leads us to the hateful modern problem of multitasking. When you switch from one thing to another, like you know, you work, but then the email comes in or a text message comes in, you've got to respond to it now because everyone wants to reply now, when you've got to do this, when you've got to do that, and it kind of constantly interrupts your train of thought. What's being clogged up in your mind as you're attending to this constant onslaught of distractions that keeps assaulting us in the modern world?
0: It's really bad for everything because you can't actually multitask. I mean, you can in the sense that you can walk and talk at the same time. So you can do things that are automatic and then something that involves cognitive engagement at the same time. But in terms of the multitasking most people think about, where it's multiple things that require cognitive engagement, you actually can't do it. You have to drop, you just have to toggle between the tasks. And that requires your brain to drop one set of rules and activate another. So it happens in two steps. And there are a few things that happen when you do this. First of all, it ramps up your stress level. So this is now measured by heart rate variability, which is a good marker of stress. We know the more times you're doing this toggling and the higher frequency, the higher your stress level. There's even some emerging evidence it can affect immune function, but there are a number of problems with it. As the psychologist Gloria Mark, who's been a leader in studying this kind of distracted mode that we're all in, she describes the brain as like a whiteboard, and where every time you switch, you erase the whiteboard, but there's a residue still there, you know, like that marker residue on a whiteboard that interferes with the next thing. And the more times you do it, the more residue there is. And that residue doesn't go away until you get to sleep or take a break, basically. And so you're interfering with your own cognitive ability to the point where you'll behave essentially as if you have like lost IQ points. So you'll be less productive and you'll be more stressed the more you toggle. And the scariest thing I would say from her research, from Dr. Mark, so she's been studying people at work for about 25 years. And when she started, people were toggling tasks about every 3 minutes on average. By 2012, it was every 75 seconds. Ugh. By 2022, it was every 45 seconds. And I think it's plateaued there the last few years. So maybe that's where we are for a while. I don't know. But she found that if you decide, you know, if you're interrupted by notifications or other people or whatever all day long, and then you say, okay, but now I need to focus. I'm going to put this stuff away. You will self-interrupt with intrusive thoughts at the rate to which you've become accustomed. As if we have this internal distraction barometer that once trained wants to maintain a certain cadence. And so as Dr. Mark says, if you're not structuring your attention these days, it's being structured for you by algorithms. And so she highly recommends learning how to batch your work. So she finds that people check email on average about 80 different times a day. That's not 80 emails, 80 different toggles to check. And if you can instead condense that into one or three or five different blocks throughout the day, answer the same number of emails if you need to, but not toggle 80 times and only toggle three or five times, you'll be more productive and your stress will be lower.
1: Today I'm with David Epstein. He's an American-based science writer and author. He's written a book called Inside the Box, How Constraints Make Us Better. How has finding out all this stuff changed the way you work? Has it changed the way you work, David?
0: Oh, I mean, with my first two books, I wrote 150% of a book and then had to cut back to get a book because I had not defined well enough what I was doing in the first place. So for one thing, this time around, I took the advice of the guy named Tony Fadell, who had worked at General Magic that we talked about, and he became a zealot for constraints. So like when he went on to co-found the smart thermostat company Nest, he forced his team to work inside a literal box where he had them prototype the packaging before the product. Because this will force us to clarify our priorities. Because if it doesn't fit on this box, it's not a priority right now. And he told me, as he tells entrepreneurs,

0: write the press release for what I was trying to do before I start the project. And I very much didn't like doing that exercise, but it was incredibly useful. It forced me to say, what problem am I addressing? What reader do I think I'm reaching before I even started? And that was incredibly valuable for me. So all the way from the beginning of the project up to forcing myself to outline it on one page and one page only, which again forced ruthless clarification of priorities, up to the way I structure my workday, where I do what I just described, where I block my workday so that I'm only checking email a few times a day and in a block, and then I'm working on the next thing and that I'm only doing that for that block. And then for the last thing of my workday, my last act, I call the Hemingway strategy. You know, Ernest Hemingway would stop writing in the middle of a sentence so that he knew exactly where to pick up the next day. And so for my last act every day, I write down the important thing that I'm going to start with the next day, because if not, then I'll drift to my feeds or my inbox. And there's something, this psychological effect called the mere urgency effect, where people will prioritize, they'll do urgent tasks that feel urgent, like replying to an email, over things that are much more important, even if that's objectively a better use of time. So I end my workday by establishing the important thing I'm going to start the next day with. And that's always my first block of every day, whatever I identify the previous day.
1: Recently, I interviewed Jimmy Wales, the founder of Wikipedia, and he said a lot of things that jive with what you're telling me now. He said when he founded Wikipedia, he'd had a disastrous first attempt at coming up with an online encyclopedia where experts were going to write everything. So it had to be very open, very, very open at one end, but very tightly constrained at the other, and that other end was pretty much what it was right at the beginning. He said Wikipedia, when it started out, was defined by five pillars, he said. One was that it defined what it was. Wikipedia is an encyclopedia. That was number one. Number two, Wikipedia is written from a neutral point of view. Three, Wikipedia is free content that anyone can use, edit, and distribute, da-da-da-da. And five, the fifth rule was Wikipedia has no firm rules. But he set there, he said, like a strong, clear, shared purpose. And he said, we're going to be this and not that. And in the end, he said, this is how trust was built.
0: Yeah.
1: Does that sit with what you're talking about here?
0: I mean, in fact, in the book, I mentioned some of Wikipedia's, some research on Wikipedia's own rules. You mentioned one of them, NPOV, neutral point of view. And there was this fascinating research on Wikipedia that looked at articles on controversial topics, you know, climate change, racism, things like that. The controversial topics that would draw really diverse contributors, right, because people have very polarized views, that diversity would actually make the articles better, right? That's certainly not the case on things like X, where the diverse viewpoints just end up in people yelling at each other. And that what they found was that these diverse groups on Wikipedia, first of all, they were constrained because they all, if you wanted to write about that topic, there's only one page for it. So you have to meet there. And the diverse teams would very frequently invoke the Wikipedia rules, like neutral point of view or like no original research, which means that Wikipedia is for finding things that are, you know, published by verifiable sources, not for your own opinions. And so having these very clear norms and only one sandbox where the people have to play in actually led to the best articles, which is fascinating because these researchers said, look, Wikipedia successfully harnessed the promise of diverse groups arguing. And that is something that I think is in very short supply in most of the world.
1: Yeah, big time. I'm just mindful, as you're saying that, of Elon Musk's idea for X now, which is that say whatever you like all the time, but Wikipedia is successful and respected because it has the constraint of civility, and that's stated and it's expected of people, which is a form of constraint in itself, isn't it?
0: Absolutely. It's a really important social norm, and I think it's really problematic that we're undermining it in the United States.
1: I mentioned the Nobel laureate Herbert Simon right at the start, who said the idea that people are most creative when they are most free is an absolute and total myth. He was also a great debunker, you say, of the idea that people, I love this, that people are rational actors. This is a really idea beloved of economists. People are rational actors and we make our choices accordingly.
0: Yeah, I mean, one of the main things he won the Nobel Prize for was undermining that idea and showing that humans do not conform to that idea that we have all these choices, we evaluate them all rationally, and then we pick the best one. Because in fact, we have limited cognitive capacity, and we have an inability to really predict a lot of the outcomes of our choices, including how we will feel about them. And so instead, we have to settle for good enough. So he coined this term satisficing, which is a portmanteau of satisfy and suffice. And it means settling for good enough. And he called himself an incorrigible satisficer. So he wore one beret at a time, always from the same store, same kind of socks. He ate the same meal for breakfast every day, lived in the same house for 46 years. He said he told his daughter one needs three sets of clothing, one on one's back, one in the closet ready to wear, and one in the wash. And from the way he described his life, you'd almost think that he's a man of low ambition if he hadn't won the highest award in computer science, psychology, and economics. But he was proactively saving cognitive bandwidth for things that mattered by reducing the number of decisions and the amount of options that he had in most of life.
1: Does this bring us to that old nostrum about the dangers of making the perfect the enemy of the good?
0: He was one of many people who gave his own spin on that line, that the perfect is the enemy of the good. And I think that's absolutely true. And I think that's more profound in a way than ever, because there's all this evidence. Our brains are comparison engines. We compare ourselves to other people. We compare ourselves to counterfactuals of our own life. That was never an easy thing to grapple with, but probably easier when it was just the people in your neighborhood or even the people in your city versus the entire world on the internet. So this drive to optimize, or what psychologists would call maximize, that I think is all over the internet now, thanks to influencers, is really psychologically bad for us, because it's very easy for us to always compare to what else could be and to lose focus on what is good enough.
1: David, I think most of us, certainly I do every once in a while, I think everyone does this. You sort of bitch and moan. One bitches and moans about the obligations one might have in one's life when, you know, we're not in a good space with all that sort of stuff. And I don't know how often we really mean that, because what does this research tell us about the power of actually having obligations in our lives?
0: I think the simplest way I can say it is that human thriving requires a dense network of reciprocal obligations. So you owe things to other people. They're counting on you for things, and you're counting on them. And this goes back to, I mean, Emile Durkheim, the pioneering French sociologist, who in the 19th century, when governments first started keeping statistics, did this famous study of suicide, where he found that expectedly when the economic fortunes of a country turned down, there was more death by suicide. But when they turned up, if it was really fast and it unmoored people from the things they were used to, then suicide also increased. And this was kind of the beginning of this whole body of work that found that obligation is really what gives meaning to people's lives. It makes them less likely to be anxious and depressed, less likely to die by suicide. And I think, again, that's especially profound now in this time where there's so much individualization of our lives. Like, I remember Mark Zuckerberg when he first talked about the metaverse, you know, this virtual world that we were all going to live in.
1: Oh, God, yes.
0: He'd say, it's going to be great. You're going to live in a universe tailored uniquely for you. And it turns out that psychology would like call that a version of hell. And you actually want to be living in this world where other people are inconveniencing you constantly, because that's what adds meaning to your life.
1: That's fantastic stuff. Something about this set of ideas that constraints make us work better, more creatively, and probably make us more content and happier. I found just sitting with these ideas made me feel quite good. This is kind of a relief in knowing these things, I think. Do you feel that, David?
0: I should say that I think I have maximizing tendencies. So that's the opposite of satisficer. So maximizer is someone who does want to evaluate all these options. And it's almost always a bad thing to be in psychology. So maximizers tend to be less happy with their decisions, less happy with their lives, more prone to regret, more likely to choose reversible decisions, even though it just prevents them from committing one way or another. And I think learning all this has helped me do some of my own satisficing, where ahead of time I say, here's what's good enough. And once I reach that, I'm stopping with this decision. And I found that to be just, I don't want to say heartwarming, but it has made me a more satisfied person.
1: David, it's been fascinating speaking with you. This is such a fabulous set of counterintuitive ideas. It's been so enjoyable to speak with you about them. Thank you so much.
0: The pleasure is totally mine. I really enjoyed this.

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0: David Epstein's book is called Inside the Box, How Constraints Make Us Better. Today's conversation with David Epstein was made on the lands of the Gadigal people. Producer was Jennifer Leake. Executive producer is Nicola Harrison. I'm Richard Feidler. Thanks for listening.
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0: ABC News with Matt Coleman. An SA police investigation has found three officers acted inappropriately in the case of domestic violence victim Stella Magnasalis. The mother was assaulted by her then police detective husband, who was jailed and has now applied to be released on parole. In a statement, SA police say two members of the force are being counselled in relation to minor conduct matters, while a third resigned during the investigation. Police say no systemic failures have been identified and that any issues have been dealt with through disciplinary processes. Ms. Magnasalis has previously described SA Police as a boys' club and has criticised how she was repeatedly let down by the force.
1: As it stands right now, it will take a very long time to have a cultural shift in an organisation where their own staff don't come forward.
0: A South Australian tourism operator says he's made the difficult decision to cancel cuttlefish tours due to extremely low numbers. The species would usually be in their tens of thousands near Whyalla around this time during their annual breeding season. Tourism operator Matt Wallace says he hopes to see the species bounce back.
2: What might show up later probably will be really low numbers, and the last thing they need is 1,000 people trying to look at 100 cuttlefish because they're just going to be a little bit crowded.
0: The Premier, Peter Malinauskas, says the state's Research and Development Institute is actively monitoring the species on the state's Upper Spencer Gulf.
3: You know, this is a key time of the year, obviously, for the cuttlefish, and we would normally expect there to be presentations of them. But we've always known there was a pretty substantial risk associated with the algal bloom.
0: South Australia's independent anti-corruption agency has made 61 recommendations to enhance whistleblower protections. A report has been tabled in state parliament after a 10-month review into current protections. Establishing an independent whistleblower support authority and legislative changes have been recommended. Anti-corruption Commissioner Emma Townsend says the report also includes simplifying language.
4: The current laws are not necessarily straightforward or easy to understand to the average person who may need to consider them.
0: A Venezuelan woman who lives in Caracas says recovery after yesterday's two major earthquakes is difficult because rescuers don't have machinery to sort through the rubble and they're using their hands. International aid is beginning to flow in, with the US State Department pledging over $200 million, while Spain, France, Germany and China have also offered support. Resident Rosita Barache says that an area near the international airport, about 40 minutes from Caracas, has been badly damaged.
5: In one block, the whole block, all the buildings fell down. They are saying that maybe there will be like 1,000 dead people, more or less.
0: The UK and Europe are sweltering through a heatwave, with long-standing temperature records continuing to fall. Here's Europe correspondent Elias Kluwer in London.
6: The UK record for the hottest June day has been broken for a second day in a row, after a temperature of 36.4 degrees was recorded in southern England. A day earlier, a temperature of 36.1 degrees was recorded, which had broken a record that had stood since 1976. In Europe, temperatures are even higher. People in Spain and France have been sweltering through temperatures well into the 40s, and while forecasters expect some respite, the heatwave is moving east, with extreme conditions now expected in Germany. Elias Kluwer, ABC News, London.
0: Socceroos coach Tony Popovic has made sweeping changes to the side for their final World Cup group game against Paraguay. ABC Sports' Amanda Shalala reports.
7: Popovic has made six changes to the starting 11 that lost to the USA. Nestori Urrutia will start up front in place of Mo Touré. Midfielders Connor Metcalf, Christian Volpato and Jackson Irvine are in. Lucas Harrington comes in at centre-back and Aziz Bajic at wing-back. Only one change has been made due to injury, with Jacob Italiano out at right wing back.

0: 18. ABC News.
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2: Hi there, Selena Green bringing you The Country Hour on this Friday. And thank you for tuning in the middle of the Australian and Paraguay World Cup game. If you are multitasking right now, perhaps listening to The Country Hour and keeping one eye on the score, well, thank you for tuning in. I will give you score updates as they happen. For those of you who are very keen to know how this game is progressing, we're still sitting on a nil-all at the moment. I'll let you know if that changes. Now, today you're going to hear from a local egg producer about what sort of preparation work and planning has been going on to get the industry ready for H5 bird flu. Well, now it is in South Australia. It's not yet in commercial flocks. We certainly hope that it doesn't get to that stage. But if and when it does jump into commercial flocks, well, what are egg producers and those in the industry planning and feeling about that? Plus, paraquat, that's been big news this week in the ag industry. If it's something that growers will have to start using at reduced rates, is there anything as effective on its way? And what advice are agronomists giving their clients off the back of this week's announcement by the chemical regulator that farmers can continue to use this herbicide, but there will be tighter restrictions around its use?
3: While there are a number of new products that are on the way, we're really not seeing them forecast for probably close to 4 years to hit the market, the commercial market.
2: How concerned are you about sourcing a replacement of this widely used herbicide and the changes announced this week by the APVMA? The talkback number today is 1300 160 222, or you can text me at any time on 0467 922 783. But first today, keep informed, be prepared and continue to buy and eat South Australian eggs and chicken products. That's the message from South Australian farmers amid this week's news that the H5 strain of bird flu is now in our state. Well, three confirmed cases of the deadly strain have appeared in Australia, including one here in South Australia. All of the confirmed detections so far have been in wild birds, and there have been no detections in South Australian poultry facilities to date. But as we understand, there certainly is a risk of it spreading into commercial flocks, so the industry is getting prepared and hoping that doesn't happen. Darren Letton is from Glenview Poultry Farm in the Riverland. He's also the South Australian and Tasmanian Director for Egg Farmers of Australia. He told me it's something he certainly wish hadn't come to Australia. He's waiting to see how it pans out.
4: Well, obviously we don't want it to come here, but we've been watching it, you know, for the last few years as it's decimated a lot of flocks overseas in America and as it's moved through Europe. And yeah, it probably eventually was going to make its way to Australia, but I guess it's only a matter of time, wasn't it?
2: Given now that it has turned up in South Australia in a wild bird, I mean, what involvement and discussions have you had with the government and the department around sort of the messaging and where to from here?
4: Yeah, well, the government have been really good. They've been keeping us up to date with what's going on. So they're having meetings and I guess at the moment, you know, there's no need to have concern about the effect of the egg industry or the meat bird industry as it's only just been discovered. So that's a good thing. So and they're very proactive. They've got systems in place to take care of it and deal with it very quickly.
2: So do you have some confidence then that there's sort of a plan in place that if the unfortunate happens and it does jump into, you know, a commercial flock, that there is a plan for how that will be managed and to try and stop that spread?
4: Yeah, well, definitely. Like a lot of farmers are encouraged to have their sort of own backup plan anyway, but along with government, that they'll have organised and there'll be a program set in place that can take care of it quickly, that's for sure.
2: In terms of measures to try and, I guess, avoid getting it into your flock and spreading throughout your flock, I mean, there, as you say, the individual biosecurity plans, are there sort of some measures that farmers can do to reduce that risk?
4: Well, at the moment, there's discussion about having voluntary or mandatory housing orders come into place. So that hasn't happened yet, but it's likely. That's what some of us as farmers would like to see. So that's just being worked through at the moment with government, and we'll just wait and see what they come up with. And also talking with ACCC. So, you know, we've got to get this right. It's there as a backup for anything that does happen.
2: Yes, I think that there was examples of that with a different strain of bird flu that went through Victoria

0: last year or the year before now, it's been a little while that, you know, that people were able to bring their birds inside, but there was, you know, sort of some of those relaxation around the rules or changes to the rules that people could continue their businesses and continue to market as free range while they needed to keep those birds indoors?
1: I think having that preventative measure is a good thing to have in place. But again, we're just waiting to see what the government decides.
0: At this stage, with it not in, you know, in a commercial flock, but it is now in Australia, I mean, sort of how do you rate your concern level, Darren?
1: Well, I'm not overly concerned, but obviously I find that the media, like particularly, is making it sound very alarming, and I get that. It's here. We haven't had this strain before, and yes, we should be concerned, but I just don't. I'm just waiting to see what's happening. At first, you know, like one wild bird, I mean, it's not like tens of hundreds of birds been dying. That's when we need to really freak out, I guess. But at this point, it's just one that's been, you know, and it's a migratory bird too. So it's not like your common bird that's here. So I guess, like I said, it's a bit of a wait and see game for us.
0: And I guess you've had the benefit of, well, it's not the benefit, but I guess you could call it maybe the benefit of the fact that it has been in other countries. You know, there's perhaps some lessons learned from their experience that hopefully will put us in a better position.
1: That's right. Even just having like Victoria and New South Wales go through this last year and the year before, like it's sort of like taught us a lot of lessons. And I'm sure the state government and PERS are of light. Got a lot of systems in place ready to go. So I know there's been a lot of discussion throughout the last 2 years about being ready. So I'm sure they are.
0: What would your message be to, say, consumers in particular out there who are seeing a lot of this discussion and hearing bird flu and eggs and chicken and sort of putting the two and two together? What would your message be to consumers out there?
1: Well, definitely not be alarmed. There's plenty of eggs out there. There's no, it's not in the industry. It's not affecting chicken or meat birds at this stage. So just don't go out and panic buy. There's certainly plenty of eggs out there. You know, it's just normal. Everything's normal at the moment.
0: Darren Letton there from Glenview Poultry Farm in the Riverland. He's also the South Australian and Tasmanian Director for Egg Farmers of Australia. Well, still on bird flu, and the President of the Australian Dairy Farmers says it's business as usual on dairy farms across the country, despite this detection of H5 bird flu in migratory birds on the southern coast. Ben Bennett says he's been reassured by authorities, such as the Western Australian Chief Vet, Michelle Rodun, who we heard on the program yesterday, that the genetic makeup of the strain's unlikely to be a threat to the Australian dairy industry. In 2024, it was a different story for dairy farmers in the United States, with a variant strain of bird flu found in multiple dairy herds in Kansas and Texas. But Ben Bennett from Australian Dairy Farmers believes the Australian dairy industry is in good hands.
2: I feel that we should actually have confidence that our monitoring, inspection and verification system is working well. And I think that's going to hold us in good stead, and is holding us in good stead, as people can have comfort and reliance that we are on our game.
3: Is there a level of concern that this particular genetic makeup of the bird strain that's been found in Australia now in three birds at this stage anyway, that strain could mutate or adapt so that the bird flu strain could actually spill over to the dairy cattle, to the industry?
2: Well, as you said at the introduction, I'm a humble dairy farmer. I'm not a geneticist, but I assume that is a possibility. But then also being hit by forked lightning is also a possibility. So, you know, how far we go with all this, I'm not too sure.
3: So you haven't ruled out the possibility of that happening? Or how do you approach it at this really early stage, I guess, of this detection?
2: Oh, look, I think we're led by our experts, and I think they are genuinely, you know, highly competent people in this. We have scenarios that we work through with this, and I am a part of that. Like if things were elevated and, you know, we were going through a process for that to happen, then I, as head of a commodity, and if our commodity was affected, then I would have to go to Canberra to be the farmer sort of representative. But we're nowhere near that. This is just a procedural thing that we're going through and monitoring, and the due process is well at hand.
3: So it's really business as usual on dairy farms across Australia?
2: Oh, very much so. Yeah, look, we've got to get out of bed every morning, 7 days a week, and, you know, rain, hail or shine. And at the moment, we're

0: having quite pleasant climatical conditions. So hopefully we can pay a few bills off from the last climatical condition that was less favourable.
1: Ben Bennett speaking there. He's president of Australian Dairy Farmers and a dairy farmer himself in southwest Victoria. He was speaking there to Belinda Varischetti. Meanwhile, veterinary virologist and epidemiologist Robin Hall has some caution for the dairy industry. She says the strain of H5 bird flu confirmed in WA and South Australia does have the potential to infect mammalian species.
2: I do agree that the risk to Australian cattle is likely to be low. However, I don't think there's clear evidence that would suggest that alternative virus strains are not capable of infecting cattle.
3: So you wouldn't rule out a mutation or an adaptation of the strain that's been detected in Australia becoming that form of a strain that could spill over to dairy cattle?
2: I think we do have to be alert and prepared that we know, yeah, that these viruses, so including the one that has come into Australia, has the potential to infect mammalian hosts as it is. Whether that's likely to lead to sustained spread in species like dairy cattle, I think is a bit of a separate story, but this strain does have the potential, I believe, to infect mammalian species. And so I think we need to be conscious of that and take appropriate risk measures. So that's things like if we see a dead bird, don't pick it up with our bare hands. For our predator species, so if we have cats, don't let them feed on dead carcasses. And certainly for dairy farmers, I think making sure we have those biosecurity plans in place and are looking for any signs of anything unusual. If we do see dead birds or sudden drop in milk production, to be willing and ready to report those signs. But I don't think we should be thinking that it can't happen here. I think that we need to be aware and prepared just in case, although we've only seen sustained transmission in the US.
3: So why would the authorities be saying that it's unlikely to be a threat to the Australian dairy industry?
2: I think because the focus at the moment is on, we've seen several, migratory bird species in remote areas that have been affected. And so I think at this stage, with the outbreak being contained, I think it is unlikely, low risk.
3: But still possible.
2: If the outbreak continues to spread through Australia and if it sort of came into areas where there were dairy farms, I think we should be aware of the possibility.
3: Is the industry still being a little bit naive to think that it won't be or might not be affected in the future and really should be taking more precautions at this point about bird flu than just sitting back and thinking, well, it's unlikely to affect us?
2: I think they have done a lot of preparation behind the scenes. So they've certainly, bird flu has been on their radar really since it hit in the US. And so the industry is aware. They do have preparedness plans in place. And, they do have a lot of competing priorities, but biosecurity, we know, is a big priority for many of our agricultural industries, including dairy producers. And so I think they are actually prepared. I'm interpreting this as they're sort of not going into panic mode at this stage.
1: Robin Hall speaking there, a veterinary virologist and epidemiologist from Vero EpiVet, which tackles complex challenges in animal health and infectious disease management. And she was speaking there to Belinda Varischetti. It's just going on 19 minutes past 12.
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1: Selena Green with you on this Friday. Well, earlier this week, the Australian Pesticides and Veterinary Medicines Authority, or the APVMA, they announced new restrictions to the use of the commonly used herbicide paraquat. Registration conditions will now apply to the labels of all new paraquat and diquat products, with existing stock to be phased out over a two-year period. Now, this was all the result of a very lengthy and extensive review by the chemical regulator around the future use of these chemicals after the concerns that they are linked to Parkinson's. So what alternatives actually are available for those growers who have previously been relying on paraquat? Elsie Adamo, our senior agronomist with Delta Ag and Keith, Scott Hutchings, how the announcement will impact the advice that he's giving to his clients.
7: Obviously, in the short term, it won't make. I think we've got 2 years with the current label, is my understanding, and then we'll move into the new label. But yeah, it's going to be quite restrictive for us. We already, particularly in the lucerne industry, where we're quite reliant on paraquat and reglone as desiccants and as winter cleans. So that's going to be a major issue for us. I know Lucerne Australia currently doing trials to try and be ahead of the game and see what other alternatives we have to those products. Because even if we retain them at the lower rates, it's not going to be a high enough rate to give efficient results with some of the resistance problems we have and to get a thorough desiccation. So if we use it at those lower rates, we're going to have to find mixed partners that help the desiccation process in lucerne and the brown down in the winter cleans. Yeah, and as far as a broadacre goes, once again, we're very much the same situation. While there are a number of new products that are on the way, we're really not seeing them forecast for probably close to 4 years to hit the market, the commercial market. By the time they go through all the regulation to get registered. So we're going to have a gap there where we'll be using what could possibly be sublethal doses of paraquat for the weeds we have. So, yeah, it'll have quite an implication, and we still haven't had a chance to look thoroughly at whether pastures are included in the spray topping. We've got a whole lamb industry that often relies on spray topping pastures to keep silver grass levels down for finishing stock, etc. So yeah, it's a major use product in this region for a number of different crops, and yeah, it's going to have wide-ranging implications not to be able to use it at effective levels.
8: Is it going to impact yields in that way then, Scott, when the time comes?
7: Yeah, certainly. Like if we can't get effective ryegrass control, then automatically there's a significant yield loss within our crops. We're already seeing, like, because of glyphosate's been in the market for such a long time, I know Peter Botsalis has done a lot of random weed surveys through the region with GRDC funding, and we're already seeing quite significant levels of glyphosate resistance. And luckily enough, this year we received early rain, which we haven't had in the last 2 years, and we were able to do double knocks before seeding quite efficiently. But it really did highlight how much glyphosate resistance was through the region, and we just need products to rotate around. So to lose paraquat means we lose one of our rotational partners, and some of the other alternatives probably aren't quite as good. Something like glufosinate, which we'll have to keep on working on in the local region, but kind of requires humid, warm conditions, which the southeast isn't really known for. It's either hot and dry or cold and wet. So yeah, we've seriously got to be hamstrung with what we do moving forward.
8: How you've been out and about today, Scott, have you been having conversations with growers that are concerned about this?
7: Yeah, I think all our growers have been concerned about it for a long time and the implications we'll have for their businesses without alternatives. So we just hopefully some of the alternative products or the newer products coming through will be fast-tracked, and hopefully they can get through any regulatory hurdles pretty quick. But yeah, it's certainly got to be an issue in a couple of years when we move to those lower rates. You know, they're just not going to be lethal on larger tiller ryegrass.
8: You mentioned there that lucerne, for example, will be particularly susceptible. Are you worried that people might kind of turn away from that crop in the region?
7: Yeah, like if they can't manage their weeds within the crop, it is going to be a major issue. If they can't, you know, basically alternatives for pre-harvest that are basically paraquat and diquat, or diquat mainly as the registered product, and windrowing, and to do But windrow has its risk, particularly with windy or wet weather around harvest time, whereas probably the dicot type products can weather the kind of wind a little bit better. So we will see that it puts more risk onto the farmer, and they may choose not to take on as risky a crop for a seed production.
8: So you explained that we do have a while before these changes come in. Will people keep using it right up until that point, Scott, do you think?
7: Because there's not really an alternative? Yeah, I think they will use it at the registered rates right up until they don't have to, yes. Because, and even if we're going to lose it, it's going to be a factor of making sure we kind of get as efficient at kills so we can buy maybe a year or two after we lose it. Mm-hmm. Just keep the resistant weeds at bay for another year or two by being able to use it in rotation with glyphosate.
1: That is Scott Hutchings. He's a senior agronomist with Delta Ag in Keith in the southeast. He was speaking there to Elsie Adamo. There are those who still very much support the banning of paraquat in Australia, and you'll hear what they have to say. We come back to this story after 12:30. There are texts that's come through on the text line, which is 0467 922 783. This one reads, lowering the paraquat rates is no different to making it compulsory to sell only half-strength coffee. How crazy, says this texter. No science to the decision, just emotion. Let our very professional ag industry farm. Keep your texts rolling in. As I said, we'll come back to this after the Weather Bureau, which is where we're heading right now. Tom Anderson is our forecaster today at the Bureau of Meteorology. Hi, Tom.
9: Good afternoon, Selena.
1: I'm down in the southeast. It's still quite foggy down in this part of the world today.
9: Yeah, and not to mention cold as well. We've seen single digit figures everywhere. Coonawarra has only gotten to a max of 6.7 degrees today so far, and much is the same up in the Riverland as well. It's looking like there is a possibility it might not clear and keep the maximum temperature for the day under 10.
1: Right. Okay. So I'm not imagining it. It is very cold out there. How long is this all going to stick around, and is there much rain coming with it as well?
9: So this is very low stuff. So it's basically fog that's just sitting off the ground. We have seen it coming in from Victoria. So yesterday, for example, in the Mallee, Swan Hill had their coldest day in 6 years under a similar thing where it just didn't allow it to heat up at all. So there's not much rain in it. And as I said, there's a potential for it to stick around for the rest of the day, and then it would be clearing throughout the day tomorrow instead of at any time today.
1: All right, well, what are we looking at then for the next few days?
9: Otherwise, it's going to be pretty settled again about the eastern districts of the state. We are seeing the winds starting to pick up in the west ahead of another system that's coming through. So we'll start seeing some coastal showers possible in the western districts from Sunday, and that'll keep moving in over the next couple of days. So basically, same conditions we had last couple of days for the rest of today and tomorrow and into Sunday for the east, but the west will start picking up, and then into next week is when we start getting some interesting weather come through. We have another system coming through, so we're expecting to see some rainfall with that. There is a little bit of uncertainty at this stage about how much rainfall and exactly where it will fall, but it is likely to be a decent sprinkling about much of the state throughout next week.
1: Right, so we don't get that until next week. In the meantime, over the next couple of days, as you say, it might be a bit here and there, not much by the sounds of it, but cumulatively, who's likely to pick some up and how much?
9: So if we look forward from now till the end of Monday, what we're expecting from most districts is less than 2 millimetres, but there is the possibility of some localised areas getting up to 5 millimetres. It is about the west coast where over the next couple of days we will see isolated falls possible between 15 millimetres, west coast and the pastoral district as well, the western pastoral district.
1: All right, thanks, Tom.
9: Thank you.
1: Tom Anderson there, our forecaster today at the Weather Bureau. All right, let's have a look at the western inland parts of New South Wales for Saturday. Partly cloudy in the upper western district with a chance of morning fog in the southwest. There's a high chance of showers in the far east and a slight chance elsewhere. For the lower western district, also partly cloudy with the chance of morning fog in the west and a slight chance of a shower. For both districts, we'll have easterly winds around 15 to 20 k's an hour, becoming light by by the late afternoon and into the evening. Overnight, it should be around 7 degrees, and during the day, both districts are forecast to reach around 17 degrees.
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1: Well, in a moment, we're going to come back to a topic that's generating a few texts on the text line. As mentioned earlier, the discussion around the future use of paraquat and diquat in Australia. The chemical regulator this week announcing the end of a very lengthy review into its future use. It will remain available for Australian farmers to use, but these will be under tighter restrictions and lower dosage rates going forward. There are those who still want to see paraquat banned, though, completely in Australia, as it has been in other countries overseas, almost 70 of them. You'll hear why they are saying for them the fight is not over. If you'd like to weigh in on this one today, as a few folks have, the talkback number is 1300 160 222, the text line 0467 922 783. This text is coming from Pam at Summertown. Hi, Pam. She says, re the use of paraquat and diquat, what do organic farmers do for weed control? This text, no name, but it says 60 countries have banned paraquat. How do they farm without it, including England, who grow a lot of wheat? And yeah, certainly some questions around what are other countries utilising if this chemical isn't available to them. Hearing from those involved in this in Australia that I guess an alternative is still some way from the commercial market. Also coming up in this next half an hour, an exchange program with a bit of a difference, and why dung beetles from one South Australian farm are being popped in the post. Where are they going? Well, we'll find out in this next half an hour, as I said. First, we need to get news headlines with Matt Coleman. Hello, Matt.
14: Hello, Selena. In the news this afternoon, a South Australian tourism operator says that it has made the difficult decision to cancel cuttlefish tours due to extremely low numbers. The species would usually be seen in their tens of thousands near Whyalla around this time during their annual breeding season. Tourism operator Matt Wallace says he hopes to see the species bounce back. The Minister for Primary Industries says the provision of extra resources to wildlife rescuers in SA is under consideration. A case of the H5N1 bird flu was confirmed in SA this week in a petrel found on Fluria Peninsula. Wildlife rescuers say they need help to better prepare for a potential outbreak of bird flu, and a company looking to mine for rare earths on the limestone coast says the project will cost nearly $180 million but bring 80 to 100 full-time jobs. Australian Rare Earths says its pre-feasibility study for its Coppermurra project found it is economically and technically viable. More news at 1 o'clock.
1: Thank you, Matt. Matt Coleman there with those headlines. Well, an advocacy group that calls for reduced pesticide use in Australia says it'll keep pushing for paraquat to be banned. A chemical regulator, the APVMA, has this week decided to allow continued use of the controversial herbicide paraquat, but it has put restrictions on its use, as I've mentioned. Josh Davis is the Executive Director of Pesticide Action Australia. He says he doesn't believe the announcement from the APVMA goes far enough.
15: Look, we're disappointed but not surprised by this decision. The human cost of this decision will be severe. Our position is the regulator and our government have missed an opportunity to protect the well-being of Australians and our environment and to slow the rise of Parkinson's disease in Australia.
16: Is it a positive, though, that the APVMA has put restrictions on the use of paraquat?
15: Over 70 countries now have found that they've reviewed the same evidence and found that the risks of paraquat to human health and the environment are so high that it can't be possibly used safely. So they've reviewed the same evidence and chosen to ban it. That's our position, that it's so unsafe that it needs to be banned and that it can't be managed effectively.
16: So then how do you reconcile the APVMA's position, given that it says it's gone through a rigorous process, a science-based process, to arrive at the conclusions that it has?
15: You'll have to ask the APVMA about that. What we're seeing is that the way this decision has been made is as disturbing as the decision itself. So the APVMA did not meet with Australia's top public health experts or neurologists, all of whom were calling for a ban. their advice has been ignored once again. Whilst the submission process was open to the public, it appears that the weight of evidence that was presented by Australia's top scientific community has again been ignored. And essentially what this does is pushes the risk back onto farmers. This pushes the risk back onto the rural communities. It pushes the risk onto the children of farmers. And the Australian consumer, you know, the Australian public, because we will continue to be exposed to this toxic chemical through ongoing low-level dosages.
16: Farmer groups, though, that we've already spoken to today have, well, to this point, they've been advocating for continued paraquat access, and they've said they're pleased that it hasn't been banned. So that's coming from the people using paraquat themselves. So what would you say to that?
15: Well, I'd say to that farmers themselves and rural communities are feeling the brunt of this chemical. The clusters of Parkinson's disease are far higher in rural communities and in farming communities than in non-farming communities. And what's happening overseas is that agricultural workers who are exposed to pesticides, who then go on to develop Parkinson's disease, are receiving compensation. And then they get financial support for their treatment and care. The same thing should be happening here for Australian farmers. What's happened overseas as well is, for instance, in the USA, the state of Vermont has banned paraquat for use, which was a bipartisan bill given the extent of the harm. That's in the face of the US EPA not having banned it. So again, what we would suggest is that, and we would strongly recommend, farmers and rural communities look into this closely, take precautions, stop using this product, transition away if possible. But at the same time, we are going to be calling for state-based bans. And again, we want farmers to not have to take the risk on themselves, but get financial support to transition away so that they don't have to, firstly, be exposed to this chemical, and secondly, that they don't have to take on that financial risk.
16: Is it difficult for your organisation, which clearly wants to see reduced pesticide use, but then on the flip side, to consider the importance of those pesticides for food production?
15: Farmers around Australia are already transitioning away. We have world-leading agricultural practices that aren't reliant upon hazardous chemicals. And again, our position is not that we need an overnight ban of some of these chemicals. We need support for farmers to transition off hazardous chemicals that the evidence is showing is harming their health and harming our environment.
1: That was Josh Davis there. He is Executive Director of Pesticide Action Australia, and he was speaking with Angus Verley. Now, if you want to read more about the APVMA's decision, some of the reaction from farming groups and others with an interest in this, and the reasons why the regulator made its decision, there's a lot more that you can find on abc.net.au/rural. The time is 23 minutes to one.
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1: You're with Selena Green on the Country Hour today. Well, some little critters have made their way from South Australia down to Tasmania in a rather unique fashion via express post. 5 years ago, a dung beetle exchange between South Australia and Northwest Tasmania began, and it's been a great success story. Tom O'Malley is a sustainable agriculture facilitator with Cradle Coast NRM. He's been facilitating this unique exchange program, so I asked him how it all began.
17: Well, look, it started out, I suppose, with a little bit of media that we had, really. We wrote an article about a summer active species of tunnelling dung beetle that we have in Tasmania, or Geotrupidae spiniger. There's a farmer in South Australia called Matthew, who's out at Reedy Creek, and he happened to read the article. He touched base with our office and contacted us, and I had a chat to him. It was pretty much 5 years ago to the day. And he read the article and he was wondering what the chances would be of getting some of these summer active dung beetles, the Geotrupidae spiniger, or we call them the blue bombers here because they're a sort of large, vigorous, black and blue-coloured tunnelling dung beetle. And I said, oh, look, I'd love to send you some now, Matthew, but, they won't be back out and foraging again until probably late January, early February, so I can touch base with you before then and organise to send some over. then the next day, Matthew rang back and said, look, I've trapped 4,000 winter active Phoebus bison dung beetles, which is a different species. And he said, would you like me to send them your way? And so he did. And yeah, now we're 5 years into a dung beetle exchange program, really, whereby Matthew has been sending an autumn and winter active species, the Phoebus bison, which would fill a seasonal gap in a lot of areas for us here where we don't have a lot of beetle activity. And the Geotrypidae spinnaker that we've been sending to Matthew will hopefully fill a seasonal gap that he has in his pasture-based livestock system. So we're hoping it'll be a bit of a win-win for both of us, really, in time.
1: Yeah. This tells me something about dung beetles that I did not know, is that there's seasonal dung beetles. There's obviously different varieties of dung beetles out there, but there's different types that are active at different times of the year?
17: Yeah, there certainly are, Selena. I guess the big success story in Tasmania has been the summer autumn active Geotrypidae spinnaker, or the blue bombers, as they're affectionately known here. So they will they'll emerge in Tasmania. They'll emerge in late January, early February, the new beetles from the ground. They'll breed for a period of time, probably till April. And then it's been a mild year. There's still a couple out there now, but not many. And then once those beetles have bred and fulfilled their biological imperative, they'll expire, and they'll be replaced by a greater number of beetles the following late January, early February, that will develop under the ground throughout the rest of the year. Now, that's when the life cycle of that species happens. Other species will have different life cycles where they may emerge at a different time of the year and be active, you know, in that period, maybe in spring or winter. Some of the smaller species of beetle that we have here in summer, they can go through multiple life cycles from, let's say, October through to February. So the life cycles do vary. What have we brought into Australia? About 47, I'm going to guess, 47 or 49 species of exotic dung beetle from places like Africa, Europe. I think there's one species from Hawaii as well. And out of those 47 or 49 odd species we've brought in, between 23 and 28 of those have established in various parts of Australia. So it's about a 50% success rate from bringing in exotic dung beetles that might be better suited to consume quite high moisture content ruminant livestock dung, which is why we bring them in here, because a lot of the native dung beetles don't cope well with that high moisture content dung. And they've sort of co-evolved with drier marsupial dung largely, broadly speaking, in Australia, and they'll stick to consuming that.
1: That goes into my next question, which is why do this? what's the benefit to having dung beetles on these properties and then having them active all year round?
17: Oh, well, I guess the dung itself can be a source of plant nutrition once it's buried into the root zone of the pasture plants. The dung beetles actually shred the dung pads to pieces, feeding on the moisture and bacteria in the dung. When the females bury their eggs in the tunnels and chambers under the dung pads, they wrap that egg with dung and soft soil, and that becomes a food source for the developing larval beetle. So those, by the tunnelling action themselves to complete their life cycle, they increase water infiltration into the soil profile. So water, instead of getting a bit more surface runoff, it might run into some of those tunnels. And then you can recharge your deep soil moisture, I suppose, quicker. It can also vastly reduce the amount of dung that's on the ground surface, which can stop it being washed into our rivers and creeks and streams, which is a good thing, because we don't want fecal coliforms and other nasties that could be in the dung, other parasites and things, and hide, extra nutrients and stuff entering our waterways, which can be a bit of a problem. Yeah, they reduce pasture fouling. With a high enough density of beetles, you can eliminate the need to pasture harrow, which we do a bit over here in a sort of high rainfall, often irrigated dairy and beef sort of setting. People get their grass harrows out and break the dung up so it goes back into the soil more rapidly. So I guess you could say they provide a range of environmental and agricultural benefits.
1: Do you see this could be replicated between other farms and around other parts of the country?
17: I believe so. Well, this species that Matthew has been sending over here, that never used to be in his area a decade or so ago, but someone brought them in and released them in a fairly, you know, the same spot roughly over a period of 5 or 6 years. After about 4 or 5 years, they were everywhere in the district. So after hearing that from Matthew, it sort of gave us a little bit of confidence that it might work here if we tried that. And yet it seems to have. We were trapping the beetles to send back to Matthew last autumn in early April, and we accidentally trapped half a dozen of the winter active Bubus bison in the beetle trap that we'd set out as well, which means that they had successfully bred here because they couldn't have survived from the previous July when they would have been last released.
1: Sounds like a great success story.
17: Look, it's ongoing, Selena, and we'll keep trying to expand the range of sites that we take the beetles out to, and we'll certainly keep trapping and sending them to Matthew, and he can spread the joy of a different species of dung beetle around parts of southern South Australia.
1: Tom, I have to ask, speaking of sharing the love of the dung beetle, I mean, how are you sending them? How are they making the transition from farm to farm?
17: Well, largely you're putting them at the mercy of the postal system, which has its it has its risks, and they do the best they can. So I pack them in pretty much plastic boxes with air holes in the lid, cable tied shut with some moistened media like coconut husk and an Esky brick in there just to keep them a bit cooler in summer when we have to send them, and then that'll go inside a post pack with air holes on it. And it has to be clearly labelled what's in there. Both species are permitted species to send around Australia, providing they're packed in the correct media and they're washed adequately. You know, we want to make sure we're doing the right thing and sending something that's going to be beneficial and not a problem, Selena. So, yeah, biosecurity, very important.
1: That's Tom O'Malley speaking to me there. He's a sustainable ag facilitator with Cradle Coast NRM. Well, Tasmanian-based reporter Mackenzie Archer went to the release of 1,000 dung beetles at the organic dairy farm of Matthew Gunningham in that state's northwest.
18: That's not too bad. No, actually, you can see this.
19: So dung beetles are a fabulous organism. They really do amazing amount of good for soil health. I suppose as organic farmers we have very limited inputs that we can use, and so we're always looking for ways to harness nature to make our farm more productive and more resilient. And dung beetles are just something that really do an enormous amount of good.
20: How long have you been doing it for?
19: Well, so the farm had a certain level of dung beetle activity anyway, but over the last several years we've been working with Cradle Coast NRM to introduce some more species of dung beetles that will cover times of the year when we weren't getting a lot of activity. So it's been an ongoing project now for a number of years.
20: Have you seen some benefits?
19: Yeah, so we're now seeing much more activity later into the season. So, for instance, here we are in June, and there's still actually quite a lot of activity in the paddocks now that we can see where dung pats are being excavated and buried by dung beetles. And, you know, there's enormous benefits because they're mixing dung with the soil, and they're also creating their tunnels, which is aerating the soil, and also creating places for the water to drain away as well. So it's great for aeration, it's great for drainage, and also mixing the dung much more quickly with the soil, dragging it down further into the soil profile, which just, you know, it's increasing the amount of fertility that's available to the plants in the paddock.
1: That is Matthew Gunningham there. He is an organic dairy farmer in Tassie's northwest, speaking there to reporter Mackenzie Archer. It's 12 minutes to one, and if you're interested in the soccer game that's underway between Paraguay and Australia, it is still nil all. Well, we know that it's been a significantly wet start of the year. Well, we're halfway through the year, but a significantly wet year for some parts of South Australia already. At the Wichelina Reserve, which is about 80 kilometres south of Maree, well, it got more rain in one day this March than it did all of last year. And while that rain continues to deliver some great benefits, it has unfortunately all but undone 10 years of buffalo grass control by the Nature Foundation, which has been managing the 4,200 hectare nature reserve for well, a bit over a decade. Nature Foundation CEO Alex Nankerville says controlling the grass has been a focus for many years.
0: It was outcompeting the native flora to the extent where we've decided that we're trying to eradicate it from the reserve, but, you know, at best manage it to the extent where it doesn't expand across the more of the reserve, which is a real threat to the biodiversity there. You know, because we've seen, you know, what buffalo grass can do in the northern parts of, you know, South Australia, in the arid Pitjantjatjara lands, etc., where it's, you know, really dominated the landscape now and really transformed it to something that it's, you know, quite problematic for biodiversity to survive in. So yeah, we're trying to keep it out of the reserve.
21: What do the control methods look like in that area?
0: So they're quite challenging given the landscape and the terrain, because Wychelina Nature Reserve is on the northeastern extent of the Flinders Ranges, and this takes in the Woollaren Range, which is quite a rocky area, quite rugged to get around. So some of these creeks are quite remote. So yeah, we've been spraying it essentially and using a mixture of, you know, herbicides to try and knock it down, and we'd had quite a lot of success over that 10-year period consecutively year in, year out to treat the area that we have there. And we actually, prior to this wet period, had removed like all of the standing biomass. So we were on top of it at that point. And then when you get these really large rains, it's sort of the seed bank that's there gets another chance to sort of reinvigorate itself and burst back into life. So now we've got this challenge that we've got to go back and retreat it all again. And over time, we're hoping that we can gradually reduce the seed bank, but it requires a lot of diligence to get out there and do it.
21: How quickly does it spread? Like, how long did it take for the rain to fall to then suddenly it was out of control again, the buffalo grass?
0: A couple of weeks. It was setting seed already and, you know, knee high in a 2 to 3 week period, which was before we had a chance to get back out onto the site because of the roads and the tracks were still all too wet. That's a big challenge there, that it's often when it rains, because it usually is triggered when it rains above 20 mils. Like, if you get a rainfall event of about 20 mils, it'll really trigger that germination of and setting seed. So yeah, we hadn't got out there, and so that it already set seed in a lot of cases, so it makes it really difficult to manage.
21: So you've got out there now, finally. In terms of the amount that's there now, how does it compare to how little there was before the rain?
0: Yeah, we're still quantifying that, but essentially it's in all the places that it was, and it has expanded the area somewhat on those initial management areas that we'd identified. So what we've sort of, you know, when you get these big pulse events with big rainfall events, it creates the situation or the conditions where it can expand to that next level of suitable habitat. So yeah, it's a real concern. It might not happen again for another 5 to 10 years, but that's the sort of challenge that you get with these big rainfall events. You get this kind of frontier of weeds and pest species advancing on that rainfall or flooding or whatever it may be.
21: When you say it's expanded on the focus areas that you had initially identified, were those the areas you identified like 10 years ago? Or?
0: Yeah. Well, we're continually mapping it and continually monitoring it. So trying to pick up any new areas that we might have missed or any sort of areas that seem to have expanded, you know, in that period of time. But yeah, basically we did sort of the baseline mapping and then we've been monitoring it ever since.
21: So I guess what's the plan? You just need to get out and just spray it all again?
0: Yeah, we're going to basically do what we can in that regard, but you know, we're investigating a range of different, you know, methods. We partnered with the Centre for Invasive Species Solutions, who are doing some research on using drones to fly areas and then using, you know, sort of remote machine learning and sort of AI techniques to map and identify different weed species. So that's a pilot program that's ongoing. Hopefully it results in an easier way to be able to map where these these weeds, different weeds exist or are located. You know, different technologies around trying to make efficient use of that herbicide in terms of monitoring how much is going out. There's some things that we can do there, but also research and you know, ideally long term down the track, things like biocontrol would be, you know, fantastic if that was a possibility to sort of try and, you know, reduce the vigour of the plants in their peak growing period would be fantastic.
1: That's Nature Foundation CEO Alex Nankerville speaking there with Isabella Kelly. Well, finally today, staying with the rain, and this year's wetter conditions have certainly been a boon for many, including our livestock producers. Riverland grazier Brenton Crane has seen an almost 20% increase in lambs born on his property this year, with quite a few multiple births. Julie Kimberley visited the property at Wakery to hear about this positive season.
2: Going really well. This is our first day of tailing, so we brought the ewes in last night. The lambs were on the ewes overnight. We've just started drafting them off, so we've drafted half the mob. And it looks really good. So these are our twinning ewes. So when I say that, they're the ewes that were scanned with twins. So we preg scan, so we know which ewes are carrying singles and which ones are carrying multiples. In a harsher year, we can actually then separate the mobs and feed the twinners accordingly for the nutrition they require to carry their lambs. This year, it's been a good year, and as you can see, it's green and looking wonderful. And there's been plenty of feed, so we've left the singles with the twinners, because there hasn't been that nutritional pressure. And the results, well, we'll find out at the end of today, we'll know, but it's looking really, really good. There are lots of lambs and they're healthy and big and, yeah, looking forward to getting it done.
3: Is it better than what you were expecting?
2: Well, yes, because you're going to this year. We didn't know that the last 3 months were going to be as wet as it has been. We were obviously ready for it, and then I store grain and store hay. We had to buy some hay in because we couldn't produce it last year to carry them through the dry, if that's how it stayed. But it's certainly the opposite. So with that and the availability of the feed that we had, I was certainly hopeful that our percentages will be up. And it's simply because we don't get the losses. Like in a harsher year, you do lose a lot more lambs. We'll still scan as many ewes in lamb, but then you just naturally get losses. You'll have the pressure at feed bins, the ewes are finding it tougher. So the twin, they might only hang on to one and the other one doesn't make it. So whereas this year there's been very minimal losses out of the paddock and there's a lot of twins. So, and we've seen triplets as well, which has been cool. And I've heard stories of people that actually have got quads on merinos as well, which is quite unusual. But with a year like this, they're carrying them through. So it's really cool.
3: I was going to say, how often would you hear about triplets and quads?
2: Well, triplets we normally see regularly enough. You might only see once or twice in our scenario. This year I've probably seen three or four sets of triplets, and I'm sure there's more, but we haven't sort of noticed them at the paddock. And then with the quads, it's certainly unusual for merinos. You hear of it more with terminals or with crossbreds and so forth. And goats, for instance, you'd often see that with goats on the side of the road. They'll hang on to four. But with merinos, not so common, but pretty cool. And it's certainly the year for it.
3: Isn't that long ago when you and I were talking about how bad it was here out on the farm? Have things turned around now? Is that why you've got so many lambs in front of us?
2: Absolutely. I remember that conversation last year. It was during seeding, and we certainly didn't have the moisture that we've got this year. Yeah, things have turned around, but like you hear on the radio, and I hear a lot of articles listening to the ABC too, it's, yes, we're having a good season, but to this stage, like for everyone cropping as well, it hasn't changed for our cash flow. So things are still tight, things are still tough. However, as far as managing the stock and the feed we've got to do that, we're in a really good position this year. And it actually makes farming fun. It's not as enjoyable, certainly when it's tough like it has been. But a year like this where we've got plenty of feed, our paddocks are covered, the sheep, as you can see, and the ewes are just big and fat and happy, it's really good. It makes the job a whole lot more enjoyable and really rewarding.
3: Will a year like this help you to catch up then and perhaps, get yourselves ahead?
2: Certainly. That's what we're working on. And with our lambs, for instance, in a normal year, this is for our property. I know a lot of people do a lot better. We might average, say, 110 or 113% lambs. I'm hopeful this year we'll be upwards of 125 to 130. So if you've got an extra 20% lambs, that's obviously cash flow that you didn't have last year. So, and that's sort of the difference. And the fact that we don't have to feed them as much with the feed we've got at the paddock. So we're saving on barley, we're saving on hay. So we're not spending as much money saved as money made. So certainly working on that theory, yes.
22: Wakery grazier Brenton Crane. Senior vet at Riverland Veterinary Practice John Hammond says he isn't surprised to hear of the increase in lamb numbers, including more twins. He says more nutritional support will be needed for the mother ewes in order for the lambs to thrive.
23: Just nutrition is a really key thing. I know that that if you have twin lambs, that mother needs 50% more food. So the lambs, if you've got twin lambs, one of the key aspects is you've got to probably hand feed them grain. and get some extra nutrition into them, because the nutritional demands for the lamb, for the mother while she's pregnant, are massive, actually, and especially in the last two-thirds. So that would lead to pregnancy toxemia if the mothers don't get enough feed. So if there are a lot of twin lambs happening, then key aspect is to add support them nutritionally, even with the good feed we've got. I think they should have more nutritional support as well. I think that's important.
22: So even though there's plenty of natural feed around, the farmers should still give them some added nutrients?
23: I think so, yeah. If twins are an issue with the flock, then I would be adding some extra nutrients. It's quite amazing how much food, 50% maybe, may even be more.
1: Senior vet Dr. John Hammond is speaking there to Julie Kimberley. Selena Green bringing you the country out today. That's it for me. Thanks so much for your company today and all this week. Cassie Huff will be back with you on Monday at noon for more country hours. In the meantime, go the Socceroos. It's time for the 1 o'clock news.
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1: ABC News with Isabel Damon. Good afternoon. Three SA police officers have been found to have acted inappropriately in the case of a domestic violence victim following an internal investigation. Stella Manusalis was assaulted by her then police detective husband, who was jailed and has now applied to be released on parole. In a statement, SA police says two members of the force have been counselled in relation to minor conduct matters, while a third resigned during the investigation. Police say no systemic failures have been identified and any issues had been dealt with through disciplinary processes. Ms. Magnusalis has previously described SA Police as a boys' club and criticised how she was repeatedly let down by the force.
2: As it stands right now, it will take a very long time to have a cultural shift in an organisation where their own staff don't come forward.
1: State Voice presiding member Leroy Bilney says SA's First Nations voice to Parliament is not resourced properly. South Australia became the first state in the country to establish a voice to Parliament for Indigenous representation to government in 2023. Concerns about a lack of resources, staff and travel funding have been common among elected members. Leroy Bilney says because the representative body is new, appropriate resourcing is a challenge it's still getting feedback on.
3: It's not resourced properly or accordingly to what I suppose is the expectation, and so these are continued discussions that we have with government to say, the resourcing needs to be there to back and support the work.
1: Aboriginal Affairs Minister Kaya Ma says the state government is open to making legislative or funding changes to The Voice.
4: The Voice has done exceptionally well on the funding that they've had, but yeah, as has been relayed to us, it is difficult for members of The Voice to do that interaction with their local community. So yeah, we are talking to The Voice about what may be needed.
1: A marine tourism operator in Wyalas says it's had no boat tours this season and is winding back staff and services. Cuttlefish would usually be in their tens of thousands for the annual breeding season in the waters off Wyala, but this year numbers have been extremely low. Tourism operator Matt Wallace says there's an economic impact on the town as well as an emotional impact.
5: There's no cuttlefish to see, then there's no tours to run, and it's a matter of just going through the process of demobilising, packing everything up and looking towards what we do next.
1: Aid workers say it's a race against time to help people who are trapped under rubble after the catastrophic back-to-back earthquakes that hit Venezuela earlier this week. Officials say at least 235 people have been killed and around 4,300 people are injured. The number of dead and injured is expected to rise, with thousands reported missing after the 7.2 and 7.5 magnitude earthquakes, which were among the strongest in Venezuela in more than a century. Humanitarian aid workers Jeremy Konodak says time is of the essence.
6: The first 3 days or so after an event like this are really critical because that is the window for most of the live rescues. It's possible after that, but beyond about day five, it's exceedingly rare. So getting teams on the ground as quickly as possible is critical.
1: The number of confirmed Ebola cases in the Democratic Republic of Congo has increased to 1,155, including 304 deaths. That's an increase of 5 deaths compared to the previous 24 hours. Health officials say that intensified surveillance has enabled earlier detection, confirming continued growth in community transmission. Back home, live sites, pubs, schools and workplaces across Adelaide are buzzing in golden green, with fans skipping their usual commitments to watch the Socceroos' final group game against Paraguay. Medina Jafari has more from one of the live sites in Adelaide.
7: Here at Plant Foreboding, just outside Adelaide CBD, it's usually a hub for vibrant markets, cafes and eateries. But today, it's set to become a base for over 400 Socceroos fans, with around 350 seats reserved ahead of the game. The atmosphere here is getting busier as the game has kicked off. We've been speaking with a few hardcore fans, including some students who've taken the day off to watch the game.
8: I had to write like a persuasive to my mum on why I should stay home and come to watch the Socceroos.
7: Fans across Adelaide are watching in anticipation, with hometown hero Nesturi Irinkunda back in the starting lineup.
1: South Australia's weather now: Port Lincoln 16, sunny; Port Pirie 17, sunny; Renmark 10, cloudy; Mount Gambier 12, partly cloudy. Adelaide a top of 16 degrees today and mostly sunny. It's currently just above that, close to 17 degrees. Tomorrow 17.

partly cloudy. This is ABC News. Hello and welcome to The World Today. I'm Barbara Miller, coming to you from Gadigal Land in Sydney. This Friday, a desperate search for survivors in Venezuela after the country was hit by a doublet quake. We'll hear more about this

0: It's hard work. It's very emotionally draining.
1: Why do you do it?
0: We do it to make a difference. And we know that there are some good responses and we know there's some poor responses. So our focus is around how can we work together, how can we improve the responses.
2: But first today, from classrooms to boardrooms, the nation's attention is fixed on the Socceroos as they take on Paraguay in their final World Cup group match. The men in green and gold are searching for a win to secure their progression to the knockout phase of the competition, although a draw might suffice. But Paraguay are no easy beats. We sent reporter Rachel Hayter to the Coogee Bay Hotel in Sydney to soak up the atmosphere.
3: It's grey outside at Coogee Beach today, Barb, but inside it is green and gold. It is really humming here in the sports bar at the back of the famous Coogee Bay Hotel. There are dozens of people who've all taken the day off work to watch this highly anticipated match. Everyone here so hopeful that our boys can qualify for the knockout stages of this tournament for the third time in history. Here are some of the fans I've been speaking with.
4: I've been watching all the players. You know, Australia need to get the win today. The whole country's riding on them. We've all taken the day off work. We need to get the win.
3: When did you make the call that you're going to take the day off, and how did your boss take it?
4: That was done last week. Day off work was confirmed last week.
5: It's 12 p.m. It's perfect time to get off work and watch the game with your mates.
3: And did you plan to take the day off work?
5: Yeah, I took an annual leave day for this. Good excuse, yeah, it's all right.
6: Oh, we need to win. We need to get through our first qualifying match. That's it, we need to win.
3: So have you taken the day off work to watch?
6: 100%. 100%. I didn't even go to work today.
7: I just love the Socceroos. Ever since I moved to Australia 12 months ago, they've been all I've ever thought about. I really love them. Work has given us a half day, so that's amazing to watch the Socceroos, and I just love them.
3: So did you work this morning and you've come to the pub this arvo? Is that the story?
7: Yeah, I worked until about 10 minutes ago, and now I'm here. Yeah, we only live 2 minutes down the road, so it's fairly handy.
8: I'm obviously here to support Australia, hopefully win and get through to the next round. It's been a long time coming, so let's see. Hopefully, fingers crossed, we do well.
3: As you heard there, Barb, there are one or two Australians who have just unfortunately come down with something this morning and been forced to call in sick ahead of this match. And all of them, it seems, have ended up here at the Coogee Bay Hotel, decked head to toe in green and gold and drinking schooners. There are massive flat screens on every wall here, and the fans are perched on high tables and watching really closely and talking excitedly. It is a cold winter's day in Coogee today, so it's very nice to be inside in the warm and with such hope and excitement and solidarity in the air. Everyone here reckons Australia can come back from their loss against the US at the weekend and beat Paraguay to make it through to the knockout stages, Barb.
2: And even the Prime Minister is encouraging employers to be generous today for anyone who suddenly hasn't turned up at work. Rachel Hayter at the pub there. To Venezuela now, where hundreds of people remain trapped under rubble after two powerful earthquakes wreaked havoc in and around the capital, Caracas. More than 200 people are confirmed dead, and authorities fear the toll could reach into the thousands. Around 1,500 people have been injured, thousands have been left homeless, and powerful aftershocks are hampering rescue efforts. Barney Porter reports.
9: A frantic search for more survivors.
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9: Local phone lines are down, prompting Pastor Carlos Arimende to rely on social media to get help. The church came down. The house, he says, all the pastors are buried there. I was able to get out with this little girl, but a woman who's also a pastor and my baby. They're still inside. Please, share this video. We don't have any signal. Ramon Eduardo lost two nephews.
12: It's horrible. We've seen way too much, and the struggle to get the kids out alive. We got one out. There were three. We got one out alive, thank God, but not all of them. We couldn't get all of them.
9: Unconfirmed numbers on social media websites suggest up to 40,000 people remain unaccounted for. The twin quakes, both with a magnitude

0: of more than seven hit about 150 kilometres west of the capital early in the evening, local time, less than a minute apart. Alan Chung was there.
1: The ground was shaking very, very hard, so everyone rushed out. The electricity lines above us were exploding, and at the end of the road where I was, a building collapsed. I didn't see it go down, but I saw the cloud of dust heading towards me. Everyone was coming out from their apartments. Walls were coming down. Parts of, cracks were appearing in the front of the buildings. Everyone was terrified.
0: They were among the strongest tremors recorded in the country in more than a century. Offers of aid are flooding in, with governments and humanitarian organisations worldwide sending cash, rescue teams and other forms of assistance, all coordinated by the UN. Spokesman Stefan Dujarric.
2: The United Nations and Venezuela and the UN system as a whole is mobilizing assistance and working closely with the government and our partners to support the response. The UN Office for the Coordination of Humanitarian Affairs is facilitating the deployment of urban search and rescue teams.
0: And global politics, it seems, have taken a momentary backseat. The US Treasury has announced any financial transactions related to earthquake relief will now be exempt from the current US sanctions on Venezuela. Secretary of State Marco Rubio says the US military has also stepped up.
3: Right now the airport in Caracas is damaged. One of the runways is cracked. But the Department of War has the capability to land in situations like that. So we'll need that. So we have an awful whole of government response. It'll be big, it'll be fast, and it'll be effective.
0: The International Monetary Fund has also flagged long-term recovery assistance. The country is still grappling with years of economic turmoil that's left much of its infrastructure fragile. That's complicating rescue efforts and posing a crucial test for the country's interim government. But for the time being, it's more than happy to welcome the many promises of aid from across the globe.
4: Barney Porter there. And as we heard, twin quakes struck Venezuela within a very short space of time. The US Geological Survey says they constituted what's known as a doublet. Unlike in a classic earthquake where a large quake triggers smaller aftershocks, doublets are two seismologically distinct quakes of a similar magnitude. So does one trigger the other? Mark Quigley is Associate Professor of Earthquake Science at the University of Melbourne.
5: Yeah, almost certainly. The stress changes in the surrounding volume of rock produced by the first earthquake are triggering the second earthquake, bringing it forward in time. And it's very statistically unlikely that those two earthquakes would occur just in isolation from one another. It's much more likely that the first triggered the second.
4: And are they more likely to occur in specific regions? So where they happened in Venezuela, was that region more prone to a doublet?
5: I suspect there are aspects of the geology of northern Venezuela that do make it very susceptible to that kind of scenario. And those conditions are, first, that it's basically on a plate boundary between the Caribbean and South American tectonic plates. And there's arrays of faults all through that region, which do generate major earthquakes like these ones. And so there is the crustal structure, I suppose, that would enable faults to be communicating with one another in this way and for earthquakes to trigger other ones. Doublets are not completely rare. There are historical examples of them. And we know very well, the science is quite clear about the mechanisms whereby one earthquake might trigger another. So the conditions are kind of all met in this instance.
4: And those are?
5: So when one earthquake occurs, basically what it is there's a fault in the crust that is breaking and moving. And there's two main mechanisms whereby that process can trigger subsequent earthquakes. The first is that the actual change in the position of rocks during that first earthquake increases or decreases stress on other faults that are nearby. So we call those static stress changes. And in some cases, the increase in static stress on neighboring faults pushes them beyond the threshold and causes them to fail instantaneously or shortly thereafter. The second main mechanism is when an earthquake is produced and you have that rupture source, seismic waves cascade out from that earthquake rupture and passage through Earth's crust and rattle around other faults and create what we call transient stress changes or dynamic stress changes in those faults. And so if those faults are already quite poised to rupture, so to speak, that little straw that breaks the camel's back, rattling around, causing fluids to seep into sticky parts of the fault, wherever it may be, can cause them to rupture. And we call those dynamic stress changes.
4: And what does that mean then for the people of Venezuela? Is the likelihood now of aftershocks over, or are they facing a possible double whammy, as it were, in terms of the threat of aftershocks?
5: No, absolutely not. There will be a prolonged aftershock sequence. I don't want to be alarmist, but it's not going to be a good time. There will be a rich aftershock sequence on all of the faults that generated those doublets, the main shocks. I would estimate that in the next 6 months, there may be hundreds of significant earthquakes. Maybe 5 to 10 of them have the potential to cause more harm and more damage in the region. And so everybody in that region needs to be on seismic alert. And this can even influence daily decision-making. So, for example, some buildings may have been partially compromised by these doublets. There may be local damaging aftershocks that compromise them further. So it's a prolonged, awful thing to live through. There will be many aftershocks, which will make the disaster even worse than it already is.
4: Difficult times there. That's Mark Quigley, Professor of Earthquake Science at the University of Melbourne. Thanks for listening to The World Today on ABC Radio across Australia, and you can also find us anytime on ABC Listen. A decades-long career at Nine, which saw him become the network's highest-paid presenter, a chapter now officially at a close for Karl Stefanovic. In a departure video, which ended with a wink and an air kick, the axed Today Show host stood by his podcast interview with the far-right British extremist Tommy Robinson. His exit is sparking debate on media ethics and the principles of free speech. Alison Shaw reports.
6: Hey guys, some week, huh? So I'm free. Truly independent.
7: Sitting on a park bench and speaking to the camera, Karl Stefanovic called time on a decades-long career with Nine.
6: I didn't get the chance to thank my free-to-air audience for 21 great years. So thank you for riding the ups and downs.
7: The Logie-winning presenter appeared to defend his controversial podcast interview with far-right British activist Tommy Robinson, which led to his departure from Nine.
6: So on my show, I've spoken to people who have different perspectives. I know that winds some people up. Sometimes I agree with everything a guest says, sometimes I don't. But importantly, you get to make up your mind.
7: And in a final sign-off, Australia's highest-paid TV presenter ends the video by running away from the camera barefoot before jumping and clicking his heels together in the air. This morning, his co-host on the Today Show, Sarah Arbo, fought back tears as she broke the news to viewers.
8: Carl will not be returning to the Today Show or to Nine. We all wish that it wasn't ending like this, and that we could, say goodbye to you, Carl, our friend, in a different way.
7: But some media experts disagree that a fond farewell is deserved after Stefanovic threw his arm around Robinson, told him he loved him, and called outgoing British Prime Minister Keir Starmer a wanker in the now-deleted podcast interview. Dr. Dennis Muller is a senior research fellow at the Centre for Advancing Journalism at the University of Melbourne.
9: The behaviour was appalling. Fancy not just platforming of extreme right-wing racist criminal, but actually physically embracing him. But the atmosphere around his removal, I think, reflects a lack of judgment on the part of the Nine company about just how dreadful his behaviour was.
7: Stefanovic's departure comes shortly after that of another legacy media star, Kyle Sandilands. Dr. Muller says it marks a broader trend towards independent, unfiltered-style podcasting. And he says traditional outlets will need to tread carefully, not to breach editorial principles in an effort to compete with the new platforms.
9: It's going to take real real character on the part of the leaders in legacy media newsrooms not to do that, because of course the temptation is to try to chase the clicks and eyeballs of the kind that Sandilands and Stefanovic undoubtedly will generate. I mean, they've got high profiles to start with. I think it's incumbent upon the professional mass media to take a stand against this sort of stuff and not chase them down this barren road, because in the end that leads to more hate speech and more social division.
7: Prime Minister Anthony Albanese also weighed into the debate.
10: Words do matter, and what people who are very prominent in our public discourse do and how they conduct themselves matters as well.
7: New South Wales Premier Chris Minns was more cautious with his words.
11: I haven't put much thought into it, if I'm going to be honest. I mean, I don't have any time for someone like... Is it Tommy Robinson? I don't tend to know much about him. I think he's a fringe figure in the UK. As for Carl, I like Carl, so I'm not going to knock him.
7: It's not clear whether Nine will pay out the estimated $1 million balance of Stefanovic's contract. And the presenter's future with ARN Media, co-hosting a radio show with Eddie Maguire, also appears on shaky ground.
4: Alison Shaw reporting there. A police officer can be one of the first people someone who experiences domestic violence speaks to about what's going on. And after a damning 2022 Commission of Inquiry in Queensland into police responses to domestic violence survivors, the force has acknowledged it needs to do better. Now a group of survivors is working with recruits to help them improve. And a warning, this report by Stephanie Smale contains details that may distress some listeners.
12: Can everyone hear me okay?
13: Although survivor Austin's experience is fresh in his mind, he's relying on a written script to tell his story.
12: Because it's quite a confronting topic. My ex-partner broke into my house in a violent rage. He assaulted me and threatened both my life and his own.
13: Austin standing in front of more than 70 recruits at the Queensland Police Academy in Brisbane, explaining the impact a good experience with police can have.
12: He didn't just do his job, he made me feel like a human again.
13: Survivor Jamie's experience was different after suffering years of abuse from the father of her children.
14: Even towards the end, when I'd wake up to him smothering me with a pillow, or he'd choke me, or even when he shot my cat, I didn't have a name to put to it.
13: She then struggled with her teenage son mirroring his father's behaviour. She says some police made it worse.
14: A police officer and an ambulance officer took me aside and told me to give him a good hard slap across the face next time he gets up in yours. The police officer then threatened my 13-year-old son with his taser and threatened to throw him in the lockup. After the ambulance and police left, we locked ourselves in my bedroom as he screamed and stabbed the door with a knife until he wore himself out.
13: Jamie and Austin are part of a group from the charity Broken to Brilliant, sharing their stories with recruits.
15: You're going to hear good stories, you're going to hear bad stories. It's all around lessons learned.
13: A scathing commission of inquiry into Queensland Police Service responses to domestic and family violence handed down in 2022 exposed a range of failures. It revealed, among other things, that a lack of understanding meant victims were being turned away or wrongly identified as perpetrators.
15: My name is Kate.
13: Kate Smith, who is also a domestic violence survivor, says getting to recruits before they start on the front line is crucial.
16: And we know that there are some good responses and we know there's some poor responses. So our focus is around how can we work together, how can we improve the responses.
13: Queensland Police Service bosses acknowledge there's room for improvement. In response to the Commission of Inquiry, Queensland police officers can now record victim video statements that can be used in court and issue immediate police protection directions to avoid processing delays. Acting Superintendent of Recruit and Constable Training, Jane Fitzgerald, explains training like today's workshop will continue.
17: Do you feel confident that these recruits will go out and their training will be accepted by more senior police?
18: Look, I do. This program here in Brisbane and Townsville have graduated 4,500 constables to the front line. So that roughly makes up about 60 to 70% of the current frontline attending calls for service.
13: So what impact have these personal stories had on the police recruits in the room? Here's recruit Luke Bates.
19: When I'm communicating to someone that's a child that's gone through domestic violence and just having a bit better understanding of what they're going through and relating to their pain.
13: Broken to Brilliant co-founder Kate Smith acknowledges changing the way police handle domestic violence will take time.
16: You have to have the right way, the evidence-based practice taught to people in the beginning so that when you go out there and if you come across practices that aren't completely right, you can question that.
4: That report by Stephanie Smale. And if you or anyone you know needs help, you can contact Full Stop Australia on 1800 385 578. Native animals in fenced conservation areas could soon be given a little more freedom. Scientists have found that AI-backed smart gates can help native animal species enter and leave sanctuaries while keeping predators out. Isabel Musali reports.
20: A small endangered marsupial hops into the darkness. At sanctuaries across the country, the Australian Wildlife Conservancy is protecting the woylie from predators and boosting their numbers. But Dr. Bryony Palmer wondered if something was missing.
21: Yeah, it started as a bit of an off-the-cuff idea with myself and some other ecologists thinking how wonderful it would be if we could have a gate that allowed certain species to cross through a fence, but kept other species from doing so. Yeah, we mentioned it to our IT team who were like, oh, well, we could probably make that happen. We're developing our AI classification model from camera trap images and we might be able to use that.
20: The so-called smart gate system has been trialled and tested in a fenced pen within a sanctuary near Perth.
21: It looks a bit like an airlock type gate, like you might see at airports or something like that. So it's kind of like a tunnel that has a door on either side.
20: For it to work, the motion-activated camera and AI model must identify a woylie or brush-tailed bettong. The trial results have just been published and Dr. Bryony Palmer is pretty impressed.
21: We had no instances when a non-target species, so something other than a woylie, entered. And then we had a really high success rate for letting woylies, when they entered, pass through. So, over 75% success rate in both trials.
20: The researchers argue devices like this one are likely to become part of the toolkit for managing conservation fences in Australia and beyond. Ewan Ritchie can see the benefits. He's a professor of wildlife ecology and conservation at Deakin University and wasn't involved in this project.
22: I think this has got great potential. We know that our fenced sanctuaries in Australia are really important for conserving a whole range of wildlife species that are highly prone, in particular, to feral cats and red foxes. So we do need solutions that allow native wildlife to move between areas.
20: He identifies some challenges, like maintaining equipment in the sanctuary locations and the potential for predators to learn about the gates and wait outside for a feed. Damien Kerr is the Chief Information Technology Officer at the Australian Wildlife Conservancy.
23: We're continually discussing with ecologists how to address those kinds of things.
20: He says they've been contacted by academics and government interested in applying this system to other species.
23: Wombat gates to avoid wombats digging and destroying fence lines. There was the potential to even work with some of our friends across the ditch in New Zealand who were interested in discussing a kiwi gate.
20: But for now, the next step is a second series of trials at a sanctuary on Kangaroo Island.
4: Isabel Musali there. And that's all from the World Today team for this week. The program's supervising producer is Matt Bamford, associate producer Barney Porter, technical production by Joram Toth, Kem White and Nick Drakoulis. We'll be back at the same time on Monday. I'm Barbara Miller, filling in today for Andy Park. Have a great weekend.

0: This is Afternoons with Joe Laverty. Have your say. 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
1: And we have also got Russell Torrens, ABC Classic, and Trent Cucciarelli, Lego Master and Toy Power Podcaster, as we have a little bit of a hangover from our News of the Week quiz, if you're just joining us at the moment, from 10:30 a.m. beers hangovers. From watching the game. And there was an extra 5 minutes added to the World Cup game. That 5 minutes has just expired. And Trent, you've been watching. What's been going on, Trent?
2: Scenes of celebration here. In the USA, World Cup, Australia v Paraguay, nil all.
1: Nil all.
2: But that's a good result because it means Australia goes through to the next round.
1: But not if you're with Paraguay. Look at them all hang. Their heads are hanging low. That's a bad outcome for Paraguay. Now we have Troy Sincock with us as well. Here is the last moment of the game. And Troy Sincock has been at the drive with how many thousand fans, Troy?
3: I'd say around 5,000 people today, Joe. That was the big cheer at the end of the match and really a sense of relief for many people here. Of course, that draw will be enough for the Socceroos to secure a pretty favourable last 32 clash with either Belgium, Iran, Egypt or even New Zealand in Dallas with 7 days rest. I'm here with Glenn, who saw it happen. Geez, there was a few near misses towards the end there, Glenn.
4: So close. We had a few good opportunities. We were attacking all the whole game, which was really good. So great game.
3: It really was. In fact, the Socceroos seemed to have most of the possession over the 90 or so minutes.
4: Yeah, it did work that way. They were possessing most of the time, and it was good to see they were attacking, or they were playing a more of attacking style of soccer today. Was great.
3: Yeah, very much so. And of course, you know, we are surrounded by Socceroos fans here, but there was something very special when Irukunda got the ball. There was that extra cheer would go up.
4: Certainly there's the hometown favourite. Yes,
3: absolutely. Well, it was a magnificent experience here today, Joe, and of course everyone will assemble again in another week or so's time. I get the sense that it could be even busier here. There was a few seats still remaining, but make sure you get in early for the next game, because the lineup was right around the block when I first arrived. That being said, if you do have to line up, they get you in pretty quickly. So it is a thrilling atmosphere here at the drive.
1: Have you seen many Paraguay fans leaving with their heads hanging down, Troy?
3: Not a single Paraguay fan.
1: Okay.
3: He
1: can report exclusively on ABC Afternoons, not a single Paraguay fan. Troy, thank you so much for bringing us the colour and the sounds, okay? Bye.
3: Thanks, Joe.
1: Bye. And I see on the telly there now panning to the Australian players. And they're all looking pretty pleased with themselves, aren't they? All right, let's get on with the News of the Week quiz. And the last question I asked was, this is the Paraguayan national anthem. And
5: it's
1: catchy. Isn't it?
5: It's like I'll be singing that all day.
1: I asked you to translate it. I've got it's a multiple choice. So is it A, after smashing the August diadem, the triumphal cap was raised? Is it B, from the graves of our slain shall thy valour prevail as we greet thee again, hail liberty? Or is it C, we have been for centuries stamped on and laughed at because we are not one people, because we are divided, let's unite under one flag? They are grim, aren't they?
5: They are.
1: Grim lyrics.
5: You had to make up two of those.
1: No, two are actually from other nations.
5: Are they?
1: Aren't they different to Australia?
5: Right.
1: Boundless place.
5: Well, maybe we should up the ante with our, you know, with our national anthem and make it a bit more kind of PG, you know. But anyway, I'm going to go for number two.
1: No, I'm afraid that's not correct. It is not from the graves of our slain shall thy valour prevail. No,
2: see,
1: I'm sorry.
2: We've been stamped on.
1: That is also not it.
5: So it's the diadem
1: we
5: one.
1: Have been stamped on and laughed at. Because
5: the diadem
1: that is
5: one.
1: So Italian is the stamped on and laughed at. So, the graves of our slain is the Greek national anthem. The Paraguayan anthem is after smashing the August diadem, the triumphal cap was raised. It is a long national anthem, by the way. Thank goodness they didn't win that game, because we'd be here 20 minutes later just singing along with that particular anthem.
5: Well, the French national anthem has different verses, and the Italian one does as well. It goes on. It's like a whole opera. It's great. Should do it.
1: Let's move on to question number five. A planned $20 million event in Adelaide has been cancelled due to rising costs. What was the event?
5: AIDA.
1: Yes,
5: at the Oval. There we go. Something is in my wheelhouse. I'm so disappointed about this. I heard about this yesterday, and I imagine how great it would have been. So we're talking about an opera in Adelaide Oval. They tried to do it this year, and then they said they couldn't do it, so they were going to do it next year. How wonderful that would have been for South Australia to show the world that we can do this. We can have one of those big productions, and people are going to come to it, and they're going to watch it, and it'll be like in the diary for years to come. And we're not.
1: Well, people had already started buying tickets.
5: Yeah, of course they had.
1: Did you buy your tickets, Trent?
2: I didn't, no.
1: Okay. So that's at least one refund they don't have to issue. But there was some, I feel like the number I heard was in the tens of thousands that they'd already sold.
5: Exactly. And it was logistical problems, I think. It was something to do with getting everybody here, and it's like, well, come on.
1: I can tell you exactly what the problem is because I listened to Nikolai Balhartz on Drive. He spoke to Lyndon Terracini, who is the artistic consultant and associate producer for AIDA Adelaide, and he spoke to him from Switzerland.
5: That's why it's not going on, because he's in Switzerland.
1: It was too hard. Yeah, the internet connection wasn't very good.
5: Great chocolate here.
1: Here he is explaining what happened.
6: Not the best of days. It's we've been trying all sorts of things to make this great project work. But, it gets to the point where the costs just keep going up almost by the day. And to transport 28 shipping containers from Italy, the costs have gone up already by 70%. And so you feel as though you're trying to drive a car without any brakes.
1: You know who I blame? Donald Trump.
5: Oh, yeah. The Straits of Hormuz.
1: Yes, you know what? Why is shipping so expensive?
2: Because of his war.
1: Because of the war.
5: Well, yeah. The other thing is all these shipping containers are containing all the sets and everything like that. We can do that here.
1: Yeah, totally.
5: We can totally do that here. And that
1: How
5: was
1: hard
5: one
1: is
5: of
1: it
5: the...
1: to make a full set for a $20 million opera? Well, papier-mâché, I've got papier-mâché skills.
2: We could get some of the classrooms together.
5: Yeah, make it a class project. Yeah.
1: Yes.
5: I mean, but there's heaps of great people here, professional people in Adelaide that do this, at the Film Centre. We could have done this. That was one of the controversies around this from the start, was it was all being brought from Italy, and everyone here is like, we can do this. Here.
1: Yeah.
5: You know?
1: But I think that was some of the thrill, wasn't it? That it was actually the stage set from Italy which made it such a big deal.
5: It's really funny because...
1: The AIDA was what it was.
5: Do you know the premiere of AIDA was in jeopardy because they couldn't get the stage sets from Italy to Cairo? So it's really... There's a strange irony there, isn't there?
1: It's like the ghost of AIDA doesn't want the set to leave Italy.
5: It's like Macbeth.
1: Yeah, I think that's what's going on. Our text number 0467 922 891.
5: I'm winning.
1: I know.
5: I like 1-0.
1: You're doing really well.
5: Yeah.
1: Jennifer is visiting Adelaide, is actually from Darwin, and has just finished watching the World Cup, but also doing some quilting and listening to the radio. So lovely to have you listening, Jennifer. Here is the final question for your News of the Week quiz. What did the Adelaide Thunderbirds co-captain say to the team to get them to pick up their game against the Vixens in the semi-finals?
5: Is it multiple choice?
1: There is a multiple choice. Yes. Would you like to guess?
5: This is a great result for us, by the way, but carry on.
1: Yes, it was. Would you like the multiple choice?
2: I'll take a multiple choice.
1: All right. Is it A, we can win this? It just depends.
5: Imaginative.
1: It just depends on how much you want it. B, this is big girls netball. We need to put our big girls undies on. Or is it C, this is our moment. We've got to go out there and get it. Trent Cucciarelli.
2: The most obscure answer there is B, big girls undies. I think, maybe try something fresh. Try something different.
5: Fresh undies.
2: Motivate. Yeah. No, not necessarily.
5: Did they all could put on fresh undies? Is that?
2: I don't think that was the point of the speech.
5: Is that what you're trying to say?
1: No, just big undies.
5: Yeah.
2: Big girl undies.
1: Big girl undies, that's right. You are exactly right, Trenton Cucciarelli, really, which makes this game
5: well
1: nil all.
5: No, 1-1.
1: Oh, sorry.
5: Yeah, 1-1. But nil all was the one that you're pretending to not be watching.
1: That was the World Cup.
5: It was.
1: So this is Shamira Sterling-Humphrey, who is the Thunderbirds co-captain.
7: In that second half, what was the difference for you to be able to come out and get more hand on ball than what happened in that first half?
8: I had to give the ladies a talk saying this is big girls netball. We need to put our big girls on.
1: Yeah, there we go. And you guys, you both put your big girl undies on and you came through and you got a point each, which was amazing.
5: Yeah, if you're listening from the regions or from Broken Hill, you didn't miss anything in the first bit of this quiz. We didn't get anything right.
1: Yeah, no, you didn't, but the audience did very well against you. Jennifer sent another text on 0467922.
5: Jennifer, how's your crocheting going?
1: Well, Jennifer said, I bought a ticket for AIDA. And one of 17,000 people who kept their ticket from when postponed to next year, I've just submitted my reimbursement earlier today. Oh, I imagine that reimbursements email is going pretty bananas at the moment, wouldn't you think?
5: It's really sad. It's hard enough to do something like this, to put something like this on, and this is not going to encourage people to do something similar, is it?
1: Well, we have a reputation in Adelaide of leaving things to the very last minute when it comes to purchasing things. This might also play into
5: yes.
1: that, right? Is this really happening? Let's just wait and see what happens when we get a little closer to the date, whether or not the event is actually going ahead before I buy tickets.
5: I can tell you what happens in the end if you don't want to. If you're not
2: no, don't
1: oh,
2: think
1: AIDA, okay, don't yeah, you dare yeah.
5: okay, well,
1: spoil it.
5: Spoil it in case it does come.
1: Mm. Well, that's it. One all. Well done. Any
5: Thank
1: other
5: you.
1: Business that we can share, Trent?
2: Well, we can share. There is news of a new Lego Masters Season 8.
1: I know. I saw the ad on telly.
2: And it has me roaring like a dinosaur in there. So,
1: what's your role? Are you a contestant?
2: I'm a contestant. I'm a contestant coming back to build 4 challenges.
1: Okay.
2: Kicks off with Lord of the Rings. There's a Jurassic Park challenge. Bluey. We got to build Bluey and another one.
1: Are you allowed to tell all of this?
2: Yeah, I can.
5: We don't need to watch it.
2: It's been officially released.
5: We don't need to watch it.
1: Well, we do. Usually, though, Trent can't tell us anything. There's all kinds of strict rules around what we're allowed to know and what we're not allowed to know. So that's pretty cool that we know that. And what's very cool, Trent, is that by the time the Royal Adelaide Show comes around and we have you on the afternoon's stage, you're my celebrity guest. Everyone goes, oh, my gosh, I'm glad now that there's another Lego Master, even more, the people will come.
2: Well, so otherwise, you. Without fresh content, I just fade into C-grade celebrity status and obscurity.
5: You could open primary school plays and things like that.
2: Possibly.
5: Yeah.
1: So you'll be first known as Trent, who sometimes draws even on the News of the Week.
2: Yeah, that's right.
1: Also star of Lego Master. Any other observations from you, Russell Torrance?
5: I just keep thinking about what Troy said about being there at, watching the soccer and looking around and seeing all the people from all these different backgrounds that are here and that are Australian and that are in Adelaide. And it's just wonderful. That makes my heart sing. It's totally at odds to a lot of the conversation that's been around the last couple of weeks. And it's just brilliant. That's who we are. You know, we could be proud and we could be proud at being different from one another, but all sharing the fact that we live here and we're in Australia.
1: Thank you very much, Russell. Thank you very much, Trent. Thank you to the audience. You are the winner today. This was the News of the Week quiz. Again, that's right. News of the Week quiz on 891 ABC, Adelaide, South Australia and Broken Hill. You are with Joe Laverty.

0: 891 ABC Adelaide, South Australia and Broken Hill, Werewolves of London, Warrens of On. If you've ever tried to sit through a movie theatre, a movie screening, or even just sitting at home watching telly without checking your phone or the others around you checking their phone, you'll know that it's not always easy to get through a whole sitting without going on and checking online. One Adelaide theatre maker is challenging that, and you're going to hear from them next.
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0: It's true to say that we live in a pretty overstimulated world. There's second screen scrolling, constant distractions, a constant attempt to get your attention. But it begs the question, what does that mean for something as traditional and as slow-burning as theatre? We've seen these viral moments where the audience is in a play and at the same time they're looking on their phone, and it's so distracting to the person who is presenting the play that they either break the fourth wall and they communicate with the audience saying, please turn your phones off, or at the end they'll come on stage and say, that is so distracting for us. Can't you leave the phone at home just for one moment? Which brings us to Chekhov's Uncle Vanya. Mary Angley is directing a reimagined version of Chekhov's Uncle Vanya, but it does have a twist, and it's part of State Theatre Company's Spark program supporting independent work. Mary is with you now. Hello, Mary.
5: Hello. Thank you for having me.
0: Tell us, first of all, what is the story of Uncle Vanya?
5: Mm-hmm. The way I like to think of it is there's a man, Vanya. He lives on a farm with his niece, Sonia, and he doesn't own the farm. The farm is owned by his brother-in-law, the brother of his deceased wife, who comes to stay with him on the farm because this brother-in-law, a professor, cannot afford to live in the city. This is the role that I play. And the brother-in-law takes liberties. He brings his sort of city mindset, and the crux of the play, spoilers if you haven't read it already, the crux of the play is that the professor wants to sell the farm that Vanya has dedicated his life to. So there's this big sort of existential crisis of, I have laboured and laboured for someone else, my landlord, who now is turfing me out. My labour is not being valued here. And it's sort of the crisis of this, and sort of finding meaning and finding a way to keep going in a very, very dire situation.
0: So that synopsis, great, gripping, took about 30 seconds to tell the story, which is excellent. That's about how long most people's attention spans are these days. How is it when you're actually reading the play or watching the play in person?
5: Look, it is a beautiful text, and everyone in the team has a profound respect for it. Everyone's really excited to be performing Chekhov. But it is a slog, and it is a tough reality that Vanya and his niece are living through. Sonia is also in love with a doctor who's not in love with her. He's in fact in love with the professor's wife, who's a beautiful woman that Vanya's also in love with. There's, you know, a lot of just despair, which is beautiful, but it's, you know, hard to stay engaged with if you have grown up with a phone and you're a bit brain rotted. So we're looking to see if we can keep people engaged with Chekhov while also making a bit of a statement about what's going on with our attention spans.
0: We'll come to that in a moment. But I don't think you have to have grown up with the tech to be brain-rotted. I've told this story a few times, but I was sitting in the cinema and next to me was someone who was older than me on a tablet scrolling through Facebook reels in the middle of this. I'm thinking, you've just paid, you know, untold sums to come and watch this movie with other people around you and you're scrolling on Facebook. Are you for real? And I had to say, could you please turn it off. It's so distracting for me. And why are you doing that while you're in the cinema? He didn't really want to. He kept going and going and going. So it's not something that you have to have grown up with,
5: true.
0: I think.
5: Yeah.
0: You're disrupting Chekhov. So tell me how you're doing that.
5: Well, we are finding within Chekhov moments where the text can be augmented by creating as much dopamine for the audience as possible. And one of the sort of entry-level ways that we do that is with ASMR soap cutting videos. That's something that we're doing live on stage. So one character, Marina, who's a servant character, starts cutting potatoes, and then a live feed camera is turned on those potatoes, and then the potatoes become soap, and all of a sudden she's doing soap cutting. Subcutting obviously belongs to this sort of oeuvre of ASMR videos that have sort of started happening on the internet. Videos that kind of make the hair on the back of your neck tingle in a really interesting way, like when someone's whispering closely in your ear. There are videos that people use to try and keep people engaged with things, try to stop them from scrolling away. So we've taken that and we've started putting them into Chekhov.
0: I love ASMR. So I went through a real period for a while there where it was, what does ASMR even stand for? Audio, sensory,
5: meridian response.
0: Yeah, something, there we go, something like that. And you describe it beautifully. The recording is really clear and crisp so that you can hear every sound that's coming off the item. And it's meant to relax you but also give you those feelings of tingliness.
5: Yeah.
0: And one of my favorites was it was an ASMR being in a beauty salon. So you can lie down there in the dark and it will say, and now I'm putting the steam on your face, and they'll put the steamer on and your brain will actually make you feel a little bit like you're getting the steam on your face. And now I'm rubbing the lotions, and there's the sound of the lotion going on your face.
5: So
0: relaxed going, oh, I feel like I'm getting a facial.
5: I'm getting relaxed now.
0: Yeah. But how are you doing this on stage? How is it going to work for the audience?
5: A very close, very good microphone. and a speaker setup. A knife in a very crumbly block of pink soap just slowly dragging across it. So there's the visual quality to ASMR. I think traditionally it's just been sound, but there's some really striking videos. I don't know if you've ever seen a block of soap being cut, but it shaves away in this really, really interesting kind of crumbly sort of way. It's really hard to look away from.
0: I have not seen that before.
5: I strongly encourage it.
0: I am going to go and look at that up. So you've got actually someone on stage doing that themselves, cutting their block of soap.
5: So an actor who's playing a character. We sort of break the reality of the world of Chekhov just enough to have them start cutting a bar of soap and creating this beautiful, relaxing dopamine kind of spectacle for the audience to stop them from looking away.
0: How do you make that so that it's not distracting you from the play?
5: Well, that's kind of the craft, and that's why it's so lovely that we have this big, beautiful, long rehearsal period, sort of experimenting with the mise-en-scène and sort of having it just behind the action. We're also looking at the formats that are used in sort of TikTok reels where they'll show multiple things at once, but they'll compose it such that your eye kind of pings back and forth between all of the videos. So it's this sort of delicate dance of creating a symphony of these different things happening at once, sort of splitting your focus, but not taking away from the Chekhov. That's kind of, that's my job as the director, is to work out just how much can we put here to keep people invested without undermining the text.
0: You're hearing here from Mary Angley, who is the director of Uncle Vanya, with a bit of a twist as you're hearing. So at the end of the day, what do you hope the audience takes away from this?
5: I think there's two things going on here. One is this like, whoa, yeah, Chekhov. I made it. I did it. I watched a Chekhov. I hope they get a beautiful response from the ASMR and from all the other wacky stuff we're doing. I don't want to spoil too much of it, but we have some really, really exciting stuff planned. I hope they just kind of take in the dopamine spectacle of that. But on the other hand, I hope that they step back and go like, whoa, what's happened that I can no longer watch a Chekhov without all of this fun stuff? And I like the tension between both these ideas of sort of leaning into the like, yeah, let's just give ourselves over to the brain rot, have a good time in the theatre and celebrate being in a community and like having a good time. And also the, oh no. Which feels very Jacobian.
0: And so where can people go and see it?
5: People can see it at AC Arts Main Theatre, running from the 19th of July. Tickets are on the State Theatre Company website.
0: Very good to meet you. And good luck, chookers, for the show.
5: Thank
0: Mary
5: you so
0: Angley.
5: Much.
0: And it's Uncle Vanya. And it sounds like, I mean, if you've got a young person in your life or anyone really who can so easily get distracted, but you want to take them to the theatre, it sounds like the gig for them. It's 5 minutes away from the latest in the news on 891 ABC Adelaide, South Australia, and Broken Hill.

0: Late South Australia and Broken Hill, Joe Cocker and Unchain My Heart. It is time to go to the news. After that, you have your song quiz, which I hope you're going to be able to get right today. And you may have heard this in ABC News today, that the South Australian coroner has recommended medical certificates for learner drivers after a triple fatality. This was a few years ago now. So do you think that's a good idea? Would you like to see learner drivers undertake medical certificates to be able to get their licence? And should it apply just to learner drivers? What do you reckon? Let me know.
1: ABC News with Isabel Damon. Good afternoon. The Socceroos have progressed to the knockout stage of the World Cup by drawing nil-all with Paraguay in San Jose. David Mark has more.
2: It was a lacklustre and somewhat scrappy match, but the draw was enough for Australia to clinch second spot ahead of Paraguay with a superior goal difference. Australia had the best of the first half, and while they had some shots on target, couldn't score. The game opened up in the second, but again, neither side could capitalise. Australia will next play in Dallas in 8 days' time against any of the teams in Group G, a group that will be decided tomorrow. David Mark, ABC Sport, San Jose.
1: State Voice presiding member Leroy Bilney says SA's First Nations voice to Parliament is in discussions with the state government about resourcing. South Australia's voice to Parliament was established in 2023 as a nation-first Indigenous representative body to government. Local voice members are paid a base rate of $3,000 per year, as well as allowances for some meeting and travel costs. Leroy Bilney says the voice is still new and is not resourced appropriately.
3: Being this is so new, I don't know if people actually knew how it was going to work and what would it look like. So for us being in the space, we get real feedback in real time on what's actually working, what are the challenges, but also what are the solutions.
1: Aboriginal Affairs Minister Kaya Ma says the state government is open to making legislative or funding changes to The Voice.
4: The Voice has done exceptionally well on the funding that they've had, but yeah, as has been relayed to us, it is difficult for members of The Voice to do that interaction with their local community. So yeah, we are talking to The Voice about what may be needed.
1: South Australia's independent anti-corruption agency has made 61 recommendations to enhance whistleblower protections. A report was tabled in state parliament yesterday after a 10-month review into current protections. Establishing an independent whistleblower support authority and legislative changes have both been recommended. Anti-corruption Commissioner Emma Townsend has told 891 ABC Adelaide the report also includes simplifying language.
5: The current laws are not necessarily straightforward or easy to understand to the average person who may need to consider them.
1: Treasurer Jim Chalmers says criticism over the federal government's tax changes will fade over time. Yesterday, Labor's reforms passed Parliament with changes to the capital gains tax discount and negative gearing packaged together with a tax cut for income earners and an expanded instant asset write-off for businesses. Mr. Chalmers has told AM that history shows significant economic reform in Australia is always contentious, but that Labor's budget changes are a win for workers and first home buyers.
6: Every time this tax reform, people say the sky will fall in, people say that it is disastrous, but typically what happens in time is people look back on big tax reform and wonder what all of the fuss is about, and I'm confident that will happen again.
1: The agonising wait is continuing for relatives of the missing after two powerful earthquakes struck Venezuela in the space of a minute earlier this week. Officials say at least 235 people are now known to have died, with large numbers of people still unaccounted for. Specialist rescue teams are arriving from the US, Mexico, Spain, the Dominican Republic, Spain and Qatar to help with recovery and rescue. The UN humanitarian chief Tom Fletcher says the United Nations is coordinating the global response.
7: We're in it for the long haul. We've got to save as many people as we can, pull them from the rubble, and then we start the really difficult job of helping them rebuild their lives, getting them medical treatment, food, water, shelter.
1: King Charles will break almost two centuries of royal tradition by not living in Buckingham Palace as monarch after its refurbishment is complete. Royal officials say the King and Queen will work out of the palace, which will remain the ceremonial and operational centre of the monarchy, but they'll continue to live in nearby Clarence House, which has been King Charles's residence since 2003. Royal commentator Juliet Reardon says before now, the King always said he would live in Buckingham Palace after the 10-year project.
8: It's not the most homely place to live. You know, people say that it's cold, but I've never found it cold in Buckingham Palace. However, it is very large. It's where Royalty HQ is, so it's sort of like living above the office for the royal family.
1: South Australia's weather now, isolated light showers near southern coasts, possible about the Flinders and southern parts of the northeast pastoral. Port Lincoln 16 sunny, Port Pirie 17 sunny, Renmark 10 cloudy, Mount Gambier 12 partly cloudy. Adelaide a top of 16 and mostly sunny today, it's currently just above that at 17. ABC News.
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0: What do you say, Chelsea, to get your motivation going? Do you have something that you lean into?
13: I wish I could be the person that has a vision board and affirmations. I'm pushed by a deadline and sometimes I just want to win.
0: Get that on a shirt, sometimes I just want to win.
13: Yeah,
0: and on the back, get out of my way.
12: Joe Laverty.
0: 2:05, and in an hour from now, the Friday Chill Out is with you with Narelle Graham and Nikolai Bell-Hartz. I hope you can stay with us for that. It feels like a party when we have the chill out on a Friday. And in America, they're having a huge party in just over a week from now to celebrate

0: historians, well, they reckon it's time for Americans to face up to the facts. So what are the facts about the Declaration of Independence? We're going to discuss this in more detail with ABC Rear Vision's Anthony Fennell, who is fantastic on these topics, and I hope you can stay with us. That's before the next news. I do have a song quiz for you. 0.4 of a second. Here you go. Do you know what that is? I do have a second clue, so if you can't get it from this clue, I'll give you another one if no one can get it right. It's a tricky one today. So if you think you know what it is, 0467 922 891.
1: Live across Adelaide, South Australia and Broken Hill, this is Joe Laverty.
0: 7 minutes past two. Getting your licence can be a very time-consuming and costly business in some cases. It is a carefully regulated process and it may be about to get another layer. You may have heard in the news bulletin on ABC that following a triple fatal crash near Mount Gambier 6 years ago, where the driver had an undisclosed medical condition, the coroner has recommended that learner drivers be medically cleared by a doctor before being allowed to drive. Darren Davis is president of the Get Home Safe Foundation. What do you think of this recommendation, Darren?
2: Afternoon, Joe. Yeah, look, I'm actually for it. I think, you know, there's so much talk about our senior drivers and them having to prove that they're medically fit to remain driving, but there's not really been any talk about proving that we're medically fit before we drive. And a driving licence is such a dangerous licence to have. So many people are seriously injured and killed every year on the roads that it just, to me, it just makes sense that we should all prove that we're medically fit to get that licence. Mm.
0: How would you like to see this work in practice? Would it just come from the GP? Would there be something else that's going on? How would you like that to happen?
2: I think probably the most simple and effective way would be through a GP. I know, you know, it's a process, but it's a process that clearly could save lives. And, you know, I think if a GP can pass someone medically, then that's great. And if there are any concerns, then that can be passed on to the next step, which would be, you know, going down the route of seeing an occupational therapist to get assessed.
0: Mm. Presumably, you'd want to make sure that the person getting the L plates isn't doctor shopping. That's the term where you go from doctor to doctor just looking for someone who's going to give you what you want. So you'd want some kind of proof that there's relationship between you and the doctor, right? Or would it be your regular GP, or do you think it'd work better if there was a centralised group of GPs that are somewhat independent that can run the determination?
2: I think, that's a really good point. I think that might be a bit hard to do. I think the family GP or the family practice would be the first place to go, would be the most sensible way to go with this. Anyone that can assess those medical records from birth, basically, so that we can ascertain whether someone has presented with any issues in the past that needs to be checked out.
0: Mm. I suppose it would work if you got your medical certificate and say the doctor saying, I have treated this patient for X number of years, to prove that there is a relationship and you really do know the backstory of their medical history.
2: Yeah, I think someone that can basically access those records and obviously if there's no concerns on those records, then the certificate can be processed and then the licence can be applied for. I think that's probably the best way to go.
0: Well, listening at the same time is Zara Heedon, who is a recent L-plater. So how old are you then, Zara?
3: I'm 17.
0: Just remind those of us who have had our licence for a long time, how hard is it the process of getting your licence?
3: Yeah, it involves a VORT test or ID logbook, which was 32 different tasks. It does take a lot of patience and requires a lot of determination, but I think most students around 16 are able to get their licence pretty easily, but it does take a lot of patience.
0: Yeah, so there's lots of tasks. You have to get a number of hours up under your belt, don't you?
3: Yes.
0: and can take a long time to get it as well. So what about the extra hurdle if the coroner's recommendation to add a medical certificate? Do you think that that is going to be onerous? Do you support that idea, or maybe it's just

0: just another layer of complexity.
1: Yeah, I do think it would be beneficial to see learners taking medical checks. I would do anything to promote safe driving on the road, especially L-platers. I believe it's very important that learners learn how to drive safely, and I think that if they were medically checked before, I think it would benefit the road and how safe driving is.
0: Why are you so passionate about this then, Zara?
1: Oh, I think it's probably because Darren's taught me. Darren, he's really encouraged me to be like a really safe driver on the road, and through this I've learned that like driving on the roads is something that you need to take precaution of, and I just think it's really important that all drivers drive to their best ability.
0: Oh, that's cool that Darren's also your driving instructor. All right, well, he's still listening on the line, Zara, so tell me the number one safety tip that Darren has told you that has made sure that you have drilled into your head.
1: I think it's to always check my mirrors. Oh, and also that stoplights always turn red. Their job is to turn red, so if you approach a stoplight, you always need to be prepared to stop because they will always stop.
0: Yes, even if you're thinking, oh, it's green, I'm just going to keep barreling through that, be prepared at all times. Is that what you mean?
1: Yes, exactly.
0: That's a good tip, Zara. And how are you going? How far away are you from? So you're a recent P plater. How long before you go open?
1: About 9 months, I think, yeah.
0: Okay. Are you enjoying your P plater status?
1: I am. It gives me a lot of freedom.
0: Yeah. Are all your friends like, don't worry, Zara will take us?
1: Yes, I've become the personal chauffeur. Considering I'm the oldest in my year level, I'm taking everyone everywhere.
0: Thank you. And are you, by the way, you're 17, so are you getting close to graduating school yourself?
1: I graduate next year.
0: Okay, very good. Well, thanks very much for the chat, Zara. See you later.
1: Thank you.
0: Darren Davis is with you too, the president of the Get Home Safe Foundation. You must be very proud, very happy with students like Zara, Darren.
2: I didn't pay her, by the way, Joel.
0: I know. I know,
2: no,
0: you didn't.
2: Look, my philosophy is that the harder that people work for a licence, the harder they'll work to keep it. And that's what we've got to do. We've got to make sure that everyone goes through every check and balance, and everyone that does eventually get on the road are safe. It's as simple as that, really.
0: Of course, we have to. We have various stages of one's life. You have the early stages when you're just getting your licence. There's the latter stages where perhaps your family's starting to get a bit concerned about how safe you are on the road, and lots of years in between. Is it something perhaps, and your medical conditions can change over that time as well, Darren. Perhaps the medical certificates, medical clearance, is it something that should be updated?
2: Yeah, it's an interesting one. Look, I'd love to see that. And these sort of things do come up now and again when I talk to members of parliament. It's just the practical nature of that. And for me, I think every 5 years we should get medically tested to make sure we are fit to drive. But really, it's self-assessment for now. And even, you know, once we get to 75, we'll get that form. But it's still self-assessment. So to have something mandatory would be great. It's just if everyone would actually go through that and follow the rules. But ideally, in a perfect world, if I was king of the world, I'd definitely bring every 5 years of medical testing.
0: Yeah, it seems relatively simple, right? And you do often hear of some terrible accident that's happened where the driver has, since they first got their licence, obviously had some ailment of some condition or of some kind, which means that they have been dangerous on the road. So being able to update that certificate would be a good thing. Tom's from Baronier on the farm. Hello, Tom.
3: Hello, how are you?
0: Very good. What do you reckon about this idea, Tom?
3: Well, I reckon it'd be a damn good idea because I had a heart operation back in 2012 when I was 67, and it wasn't a very serious operation. And then I was okay, drove the truck. Actually, I was 2 weeks out of the hospital, and we went interstate in the truck, and I said to the son, "You got your driver's license?" "No." Well, I said, "You're not driving up here in New South Wales. I'll do the driving." And so I was 2 weeks out of hospital, and I'm driving around after a heart operation up there. And when I turned 70, it was like I had the rabies. So I had to go every year and have a full medical examination, which cost me around the $750 out of my own pocket just to maintain, well, I'm a a heavy vehicle license as such, up to 24 tonne. So that's just one of those things that I have to do. And now I'm nearly 82. I'm still doing it, but I have to have a heart specialist examine me, the local doctors examine me, and you know, you're like a pig on a spit. Everybody wants a piece of you.
0: So, Tom, so what you're saying is after your heart off, you're 2 weeks out, you've still got the band-aids where your heart surgery was, and you, no one asked you any questions about whether or not you're okay to drive. But the second you turn 70, they're like, "Ooh, there's the magic number. Get over here, pay the money, do all the tests."
3: That's it. You got it in one there. So yeah, I've got rabies when I turned 70. But prior to that, you could do whatever you like. I mean, when I'm driving half my machinery, you're up around the 20-odd tonne. So you know, you've got to have the vehicle. You can't let it go, because you might get some of these city tourists driving up the road here, gawking around at everything and hang off the side of whatever I'm driving.
0: Tom, you're a legend. Thank you for giving me a call. Where are you from? Birinia, is it?
3: Birinia, yeah. It's north of Clare. It's between Clare and Hilltown. One of those places that was marked out, but it never ever got established as such. But they did have a railway siding when the line ran through to Spalding on it. So that's as far as I can tell you about Birinia.
0: Yeah, well, and that you live there and you're a legend. Tom, the legend from Birinia. Thank you. I'm fully chuffed that you're listening, Tom. Thank you very much. And Darren's on the line. He makes a very good point, doesn't he, that you can walk out still bleeding from the chest and drive, but once you, you know, there's no real test for when you're younger and making sure that you're fit to drive, Darren.
2: Yeah, he's absolutely right. I want to go for a ride with Tom one day. He sounds great. But no, that's absolutely right. And look, at the end of the day, everyone just wants to do one thing, and that is to get home safe. And we want everyone out there on the road to be fit and healthy and alert, so that we're all keeping each other safe. So, yeah, the more we can do to bring in medical testing, you know, it doesn't need to be too onerous. Tom was talking about the certificate for heavy vehicles there. So that's a lot more expensive to get through that. But yeah, just a general check with a GP, I think regularly would be really good.
0: Good to speak to you, Darren. Thank you. Have a great weekend. Darren, who's president of the Get Home Safe Foundation and a driving instructor as well. I've got a text here on 0467 922 891. Maha says, I agree. Looking at how many kids are diagnosed with ADHD, it is important to have a medical test. Also, it should be made more strict, as I see many are unable to park within the bay, not adhering to speed limits, not driving to conditions, giving way and so on. Many near misses I see happen on the road, says Maha. So I wonder, if do you think that with kids, well, people generally being diagnosed with ADHD, do you think that's a impediment to driving? Is that what you feel, Maha? That maybe it gets in the way and that's something that needs to be looked at? You know my number, 0467 922 891. Jim from Coromandel Valley says, I think that it would be another added unnecessary expense on top of the fairly costly acquisition of a necessary qualification. How many actual accidents, fatalities are caused by medical issues amongst new drivers? Says Jim of Coromandel Valley. Well, this is based on one particularly catastrophic incident, and that was an undisclosed, the coroner said it was an undisclosed medical condition. But I suppose if you can avoid one, even one, that would probably be worth it. And how much does it cost to get medical certificates now? You can almost, you'd want it from your GP, right? We would, everybody else, society would want it from the person's GP who has been treating them their whole life. And usually you can get one of those for, what, $30 to go to the GP and get a certificate? Another tech with, that's with Medicare, of course, hoping that Medicare has the subsidy there. In the 70s and 80s, says this text, my cousin would come to Adelaide to get a license over the school holidays. When you were 16 in South Australia, it was in Victoria, you had to be 18. Oh, that scallywag, just using us for our lower age limits to get your license. That was in the 70s and 80s. It's 21 past 2 on 891 ABC Adelaide, South Australia and Broken Hill, and we will go to your song quiz right after this.
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9: Live across Adelaide, South Australia, and Broken Hill, this is Joe Laverty.
0: Hello to David from Mintaro, who says, just on every 5 years to have yourself tested to be able to uphold a driver's license. I definitely agree with that. I used to work with an 80-year-old person. He had an accident on a main road with a heavy machine. I think it could have been avoided with frequent checkups. I know lots of people in families with older family members who reckon they can still drive, but the family members go, you are actually a menace on the road. So, I don't know, just for peace of mind, I feel like if we all, everybody, because it's not just older people, it's not just young people, there's lots of things that make us bad drivers. If we all had to just do a little health check and a retest, it probably wouldn't be a bad thing. 22 past two, here is your song quiz, 0.4 of a second. Charlie's listening in Happy Valley today. Hello, Charlie. What are you looking forward to the most this weekend?
10: Oh, much of the same.
0: What's that? But, I hope that much of the same is relaxing, I hope, Charlie.
10: If it's like where I'm sitting right now, it'd be beautiful. I'm just outside McLaren Vale. There's sunlight dripping through all the trees. It's just magnificent.
0: Oh, you've painted a beautiful picture there, Charlie. Thank you.
10: Going to head home via Clarendon shortly.
0: Ah, gorgeous. Have a go at the song quiz. What do you reckon it is, Charlie?
10: I was thinking maybe Careless Whisper by George Michael.
0: I'm afraid not, Charlie. Thank you for playing along.
10: No,
0: yeah, yes. You go and enjoy that sunshine. Linda's listening in Gawler. What do you think it is, Linda? Oh, sorry. Linda, hello.
11: Driving up Wollonga Hill.
0: What was that, sorry?
11: I was driving up Wollonga Hill when you rang back. So we're away, just going away on holiday. So we're going to be down in Goolwa for the weekend, which will be lovely.
0: What are you going to be doing in Goolwa? Tell me about your weekend.
11: It's just with the kids. We're just going to be doing a bit of fishing today and tomorrow. But on Sunday, we've got a Ngarrindjeri cultural tour. So we're going to be cruising along the Coorong.
0: Oh, gosh, so that's going to be
11: really
0: so nice.
11: Looking forward to that.
0: Yeah.
11: Yes, fabulous.
0: How fabulous. Yeah. All right, have a go at the song quiz. What do you reckon it is?
11: I thought it was at 9 to 5, you know, morning train, Sheena Easton.
0: Ooh. No. Thanks for playing, Linda. See ya.
11: No worries. Thanks.
0: Bye-bye. Have a great weekend. Bye. Tracy's listening in Plimpton. Hello, Tracy.
12: Hi, Joe. Speaking about fabulous, I think it's a fabulous Gladys Knight and the Pips, Midnight Train to Georgia.
0: No. Beautiful introduction to the song, though, Tracy. You could be a radio presenter. Let's have another listen. Yeah. It's a bit different there.
12: Nah.
0: Yeah, nah. Thanks, Tracy. See ya.
12: See ya.
0: Bye. This says, is it Fleetwood Mac Tusk? Waiting. Nearly there. There it is. No. Whenever we have just a drum beat, people always think it's Tusk forgetting there's like 45 minutes of weird sound effects first. And Aaron at Virginia reckons it might be Love is a Battlefield by Pat Benatar. Oh, that's the closest so far. We just cue that one up again, Stephen. Here's the clue. That's the clue. This is what Aaron thought it was, Pat Benatar. Aaron, good ear, my friend. That's not right. That's the closest one, though. If you think you know what it is, 0467 922 891. It's 25 past two, and we are going to be looking at the very essence of what is happening in America at this moment as they celebrate 250 years of their Declaration of Independence, freedom, and believing that they are the greatest nation on earth. But there are a number of historians that reckon it's time to face the truth and learn a little bit more about your past. And we're going to discuss this with ABC Rear Vision's Anthony Fennell right after Newton Faulkner. Dream Catch Me, ABC Adelaide, South Australia and Broken Hill with Joe Laverty.

0: that song. I really do. It's 2:30 and shout out to Eddie who sent a message just going back to safe driving. Eddie, I think this is sage advice, Eddie. Eddie says, safe driving tip, remember, you only have right of way when it's given to you. Always, always assume that someone else is not going to give you right of way and hopefully make eye contact. Yes, they're giving you right of way. Right, then it's safe to go. I did say earlier the chill out is 30 minutes away. Wiley's already sent me a text on 0467922891. Getting my vote in early. I'm going to vote for Narelle's song. This is what's wrong with the world today, Wiley. People always just voting for Narelle's song. Every single week, if we could tally up how often her song is chosen, I think it's probably 95% of the time she gets it. Will she get it again today? We'll find out.
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0: It's 2:30. Final preparations are underway in the US to mark the 250th anniversary of their Declaration of Independence. And for most Americans, the 4th of July also marks military triumph over British tyranny and the birth of the self-declared greatest nation on earth. And that is certainly the line that the Trump administration is very happy to push. But a number of historians believe it's time for Americans to face the truth, to realize that their war of independence wasn't just a rebellion. It was a full-on and bloody civil war, American against American. And most colonists weren't really all that interested in independence, at least at the start. Anthony Fennell is from ABC's Rear Vision and has just produced a podcast for ABC Listen on the issue, and he joins you now. Hello, Anthony.
3: Hello, Joe.
0: Take us back to 1775, when the conflict broke out. How many American colonists were actually on the side of the rebels?
3: Okay, so this will surprise a lot of people to hear this, given the, you know, the official history that we're all so familiar with. We probably know more about American history than we do know about our own history, and certainly the beginnings of our own country. Historians estimate, and this is numerous historians, you know, they estimate that the rebels, who called themselves patriots, only had about 40% of the public support at the time the Declaration of Independence was proclaimed, which is what, you know, they'll be celebrating on the 4th of July. And that declaration, that was issued 1 year into the war, into the fighting. And, you know, at that stage then, it was still really a minority cause. There were 2 million colonists in the 13 British colonies at the time. The historians estimate about 20% were diehard loyalists who were, you know, adamant that they should stay with the crown, that they were part of the British Empire, and that's the way it should remain. But there were also about 40% of people they call neutrals or waverers, you know, who really didn't want to leave the British Empire or just weren't interested in the whole conflict. They wanted the fighting to end. So if you put together the diehard loyalists, 20%, and the neutrals at 40%, you know, the patriots were really pushing it. You know, they knew they didn't have majority support at the beginning. And it was a big issue for them. And there was a lot of confusion and a lot of discussion about what direction that they should take, where they wanted to go with this revolution. I'll just give you a bit of a Brexit analogy, because it's in some ways for a lot of the loyalists at the time, who, you know, they would have been looking at it in the same way that anti-Brexit people in Britain looked at it 10 years ago, thinking, you know, why would we want to leave the British Empire, you know, the biggest trading empire in the world at that time, a superpower militarily? What advantage would we get in breaking away from our major trading partner?
0: That is an excellent comparison. And the war has often been portrayed as a series of set-piece battles. But given it was actually American against American, how messy did it get?
3: The acclaimed documentary maker Ken Burns, who, remember, did the Civil War series, about 30 years ago, and has just last year came out with a new series on the American Revolution. He said recently that Americans still find it difficult to accept the level of violence that occurred during that war. They don't like to think of it as a civil war. And he said they don't... they don't want to think that their nation was born out of violence, out of blood. What's often forgotten are the loyalists themselves. You know, they've been kind of written out of history, and you can sort of understand that. When the war was over, the new country wanted to get on with the monumental task of reinventing their form of government, reinventing the state, basically. So the loyalists just got forgotten. They were kind of like an annoyance, really, you know, a reminder. And the British actually forgot about the loyalists in a large way as well, because they were an embarrassment. They reminded the British Empire that, you know, they weren't successful with their American colonies. But the point is that there were loyalist American regiments that were formed, and there were loyalist militias that were formed, and they fought alongside regular British troops. And in some areas, particularly on the frontiers, the fighting was almost exclusively American against American. And that involved a lot of guerrilla warfare, a lot of violence. One of the historians I spoke to said, on the frontiers particularly, there'd been lots of skirmishes over the years with Native Americans. So it was a very violent, highly charged part of the country. And so when the Civil War breaks out, white American colonists ended up using those same violent tactics against them, against each other.
0: Mm. And Black and Native Americans, well, they've never really featured in the official story of America's birth. But one of your guests on the podcast, Richard Bell, has done a lot of research into how they were impacted by the fighting. We'll just tap in and have a little listen to what he had to say.
4: We know that African-descended people who were enslaved at the start of the war used the outbreak of civil war within the British Empire to liberate themselves, to flock to freedom in any direction, especially to join the British Army in the hopes of eliciting promises of lifelong freedom when Britain wins the war, which, of course, it didn't. So those promises were very difficult to enforce. Indigenous people often took the British side in the war as well, often to try to hold back the tide of white settlers, many of them patriots, pushing onto native land in the West. The indigenous folks also backed the wrong horse in that sense, because Britain lost, Britain leaves, and indigenous people who'd been allied with King George now find themselves prey to patriot violence in the war's aftermath. But both these groups, black folk and indigenous folk, they're not spectators in America's revolution. They're essential stakeholders. British government had offered at least lip service and sometimes practical assistance in stopping the spread of Western settlement in the colonial era. With Britain gone, natives can only rely on themselves and each other to do that, and they certainly coordinate to try to push back Western settlement. But the sheer numbers of white settlers trying to push west and the growing power of the US military after 1790 makes that an uphill battle. So I would say, in summary, the American Revolution marks a dark and dangerous turning point for indigenous sovereignty in North America, stirs famine, spurs a massive refugee crisis, and dramatically accelerates the pace of white settlement into the West.
0: That's Dr. Richard Bell, a professor of history at the University of Maryland, speaking to Anthony Fennell for ABC's Rear Vision, which you can listen on the podcast on ABC Listen. This is ABC Adelaide, South Australia and Broken Hill. My name's Joe Laverty. And Anthony, it's 1781, and the Battle of Yorktown is often credited as the end of the Revolutionary War. But in reality, there wasn't a clear end, was there?
3: 1781, the Battle of Yorktown, General Cornwallis, the British commander, surrenders. And it's important to remember, he didn't surrender to an American force. He surrendered to a joint French and American force. The French often get written out of the official history of the war itself. So that 1781, that didn't stop all this fighting I talked about on the frontiers. That continued on. Indeed, there was a skirmishing between British troops and Americans, the Continental Army, still, as people were trying to, you know, shore up their positions leading into some kind of peace treaty. Now, that peace treaty doesn't come for another 2 years. In 1783, the Treaty of Paris, and that's when Britain formally recognised that America's sovereignty. Right up until that point, basically, the British still held all of the major ports along the east coast of America, including New York. And New York you know, we think of it as the quintessential American city. It was a loyalist, a staunchly loyalist city right up until the end of the conflict. And in fact, the governor of New Jersey, the royalist governor of New Jersey during the war, was one William Franklin, who was the son of Benjamin Franklin, who was, of course, one of the main leaders of the Revolution. So the skirmishing continues. It continues on the Canadian border, and it continues down in the south. This goes on for a while. There's fighting also. You know, the Americans are always threatening to invade into Canada for the next, you know, decade and a half or so. And the British Navy was harassing American ships during this time as well. So it was sort of simmering away. And then in 1812, there was a war, the War of 1812, which, again, the Americans don't like to talk that much about because they lost. And a British force, in looking at the threat to Canada, decided, the British decided, right, we're going to send an army back in. So they sent an army into the United States, invaded Washington. The troops set fire to the White House and also to the Capitol building and then left. So, you know, that's probably, I suppose, you could mark that as the final chapter in the conflict. But yes, it stretched on quite a few years after 1781.
0: But Britain was a superpower at the time, so why weren't they able to put down the rebellion?
3: That's a question I asked one of our historians on the program, including Richard Bell. He said to me that, you know, we shouldn't underestimate George Washington. He was quite a skillful leader and skillful as a military leader in not getting trapped, in not getting cornered. So he just kept the fight going with the British. You know, he just kept it moving and kept it moving. And a bit like the Americans in Vietnam, they just got worn down. The British kind of got worn down. It was costing them an awful lot at the end. In actual fact, you know, we would think that the American colonies were enormously important to the British, and they were. But what was more important were the Caribbean assets that the British had, because that's where they made all their money from sugar. So Richard Bell argues that, look, the British thought, let's cut our losses, let's safeguard our investments in the Caribbean, and we'll just have to let the American colonies go. In one way, in a strange kind of way, it was the birth of the greater British Empire, if you like, because the British Empire really grew enormously from there during the 1800s and came to dominate a quarter of the world. So, yes, they lost a very big chunk of their empire in the late 1700s, but, you know, in some ways, the rest of their imperial endeavour was benefited from that.
0: Anthony Fennell from ABC's Real Vision. This episode is called The True Story of the American Revolution. And Donald Trump has already begun celebrations for the 250th anniversary with the Ultimate Fighting Championship on the White House lawn, dubbed UFC Freedom 250. So how much real introspection is there actually going to be on July 4?
3: Well, that's a really good question. And I spoke to historian Maya Jasanoff about that. Did you want to take a listen?
0: Oh, yeah. Yes, we do. So this is Maya Jasanoff.
5: I think it's really hard to think about the 250th anniversary in America right now without thinking about the specter of our current president, who has done his best, along with many others in his administration and beyond it, to eliminate any sense of complexity about anything in American history, and in particular, to eliminate all of the multiple strands of American history that we've seen so, I think, constructively and richly woven into the story of this country, beginning with the Revolution, if not before, over the last 50 years. You know, the story of the Black Loyalists, the story of the many Indian nations that were caught up in this conflict, the different social statuses who were involved in the war, the perspectives of women. All of these things have enormously diversified and enriched the history as we know it of that time, and have given us a much better understanding of, I think, the promise as well as the limitations of the values from that time. We have a way better history available to us as scholars now of the American Revolution than we did even 50 years ago. And yet it's all that is being, as I say, I think, you know, very much flattened out by official narratives right now. So it's hard for me to answer what the quote-unquote interest is in a national sense, because I think it's so occluded by very concerted effort to rewrite history in a particular way that's just been brought in over the last year and a half.
0: Dr. Maya Jasanoff from the University of Harvard. And finally, Anthony, bring it all home for us. Tell us the connection between the American Revolution and the colonization of Australia.
3: Okay, so there's a school of thought that says, but for the American Revolution, our history would have been very different. If you think about it, the reason the Brits landed and set up a colony in 1788 was because of their convict problem. With the American colonies departing, they had a massive convict problem. Where were they going to put all the people they sent to America and other places? So Australia was chosen as the destination. There were actually also British troops who'd fought in America who ended up serving in regiments in New South Wales, you know, only a few years later. And that included, actually, Lachlan Macquarie, who was the fifth governor of New South Wales, Governor Macquarie. He'd actually served toward the end of the war in the United States in New York and Charleston as the British were pulling out. So there's that historical connection between the two countries in that way. And I also say Canada benefited enormously. Canada wouldn't be the country that it is today if not for the American Revolution, because almost half of the loyalists that were forced out or felt they had to flee the country when the war ended, ended up in Canada. They just, you know, walked, or because, you know, if you weren't rich, you what were you going to do? So they walked, got their way to Canada across the border, and a lot of them settled in Nova Scotia. So Canada and Australia possibly owe, the country that we have today to the Americans' Rebellion.
0: Fascinating work, and always great to speak with you, Anthony. Thank you so much. See you later.
3: Thank you, Joe.
0: Bye. That's Anthony Fennell. And you can listen to that podcast. You can go to ABC Listen. It's the Rear Vision website, or on ABC Listen for the podcast. And this episode is called The True Story of the American Revolution. And you can also hear all the back issues as well of Rear Vision, because it is very, it's wonderful listening if you've got drives to do, gardening to do. I like to listen while I'm going for a run and learn something at the same time. It's just after quarter. It's coming up to 10 to 3 on 891 ABC Adelaide, South Australia and Broken Hill. We'll have a go at your song quiz after this.
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0: Okay, here is your song quiz, 0.4 of a second. Cynthia reckons it's Jive Talkin' by the Bee Gees. No, it's not. Another text, this is from Brian, reckons it's Something by the Beatles. I wish it was. I'd love to hear that song in full, Brian. No, that's not what it is. If you know what that is, 0467 922 891.
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0: Good grief. Charlie Brown and the rest of the Peanuts gang are going to be brought to life at the Arts Theatre in a local production of You're a Good Man, Charlie Brown. The Gilbert and Sullivan Society of South Australia is putting on one of these musical theatre's most beloved stories based on Charles M. Schulz's iconic comic strip. And Liliana Carletti is actually playing Sally Brown, Charlie's younger sister with an inquisitive mind, and joins you ahead of opening night. Hello, Liliana.
6: Hello.
0: Tell me what it's like being in rehearsals. Is it just joyful and chaotic?
6: Oh, absolutely. It's like the comics come to life. And there's only six of us in the show, so it's really special to get to work on a musical with such a small cast and being able to get quite close to the castmates and hype each other up. And it's become quite a nice little family.
0: A strip cartoon. So how do you get into the character of a strip cartoon?
6: This is a great question. I mean, the Peanuts comics have been adapted into so many different forms. So you've got like movies and TV shows and a musical. So I've had a look at kind of all the different ways that Sally Brown has been portrayed, and I guess made my own version of that by, yeah, taking inspiration from all the different types of media. But it's quite interesting to see how the comics have been adapted into musical form, and there's quite a lot of direct scenes from the comics that appear in the musical. So getting to play them out in ways that you can't do in that original written form.
0: So what does your version of Sally Brown look like?
6: Yes. To me, Sally is, I mean, she's about 5 years old in the musical, so she's outspoken, she's candid, she says exactly what she's thinking, whether she's right or wrong. She has this kind of bold naivety to her and approaches life with confidence, which I think contrasts really nicely to her brother Charlie Brown, who tends to be a bit more overthinking and worrying about the future.
0: Liliana Carletti playing Sally Brown, and Danielle Greaves is the musical director. And we know Charlie Brown from the comics, but what do you hope your audience will take away from seeing your stage show?
7: I think that the main thing that will surprise the audiences is that the show is largely about happiness and all of the wonderful minor things in our lives which bring us joy. But the show also explores themes of loneliness and escapism and depression and disappointment, which I think that the audience members will find quite surprising material to discover through the lens of a child. Mm. However, on that note, the material is very suitable for the whole family, so plenty of the scenes will make the kids giggle and the grown-ups ponder.
0: How much work goes into shaping this show? I mean, again, we're so used to seeing it in 2D, flat on the comic strip, but here it is live on stage. So how much work goes into drawing the characters and the feelings and the emotions out in real life?
7: A lot. And I can't speak on behalf of Ryan, who was our director, but he's done a lot of reading the original comics and getting a lot of the intent and really digging into those to try and find where those points in the scenes are really poignant, and working with the cast really well on that. And for me, it was fun playing with the music to try and get that youthful tone through their voices, and to still have a little bit of a play with what we can do with their characters. I mean, we obviously have a dog, not an actual dog. Brady is not a dog. He is playing Snoopy.
0: The dog Snoopy.
7: But obviously he speaks and sings in this show, and it's been really fun exploring that as well, of how much animalistic parts to put in and how much human parts to put in.
0: Yeah, well, it sounds like a delight. It's on at the Arts Theatre starting on Wednesday, the 1st of July. It goes until the 4th of July. That's Danielle Greaves, who is the musical director, Liliana Carletti playing Sally Brown. Here's a bit of the music.

0: look-see.
1: A D, a D.
2: Well, why are you telling me?
3: And that's my new philosophy.
4: That's your new philosophy.
2: Why are you telling me?
3: My new philosophy.
5: There you go. If you want to go and check it out, it kicks off on Wednesday, the 1st of July at the Arts Theatre on 891 ABC Adelaide, South Australia and Broken Hill. It is time for our song quiz. 0.4 of a second. That is what you have got. Julie's from Tanunda. Hello, Julie.
6: Oh, hello, Joe. How are you?
5: I am all right. What have you got lined up for the weekend?
6: Actually, I'm working this weekend.
5: Boo!
6: Oh, I know, but you know what? I just got back from Bali after a week's holiday yesterday, so I have no complaint.
5: Oh, sampai jumpa. What was that? What did you do in Bali?
6: Oh, snorkeling, cooking school, lots of relaxing, lots of eating.
5: What did you learn at cooking school?
6: Oh, actually, it was lovely. We went to a cooking school in Sanur, and the chef took us to a fish market at Jimbaran in the morning, and then we went back to his place and had gorgeous Balinese house. Had breakfast, and then we cooked 7 dishes, including a dessert and a soup and a roast chicken, and oh, my gosh, and then lunch. Oh, that would have been actually probably the best meal we had, and not just because we cooked it.
5: Bagus, bagus. All right, give away the song for me.
6: I think it is Love of the Common People by Paul Young.
5: Very well done. Congratulations. Oh. You are such a winner today.
6: Oh, thank you very much.
5: See you later. Bye-bye.
6: Thanks so much, Joe. Bye.
5: ABC Adelaide, South Australia and Broken Hill.

0: Paul Young, Love of the Common People. Congratulations to those who got it right. Tim from Carolta Park, Stephen from Normanville, Josh, Matt from Prospect, Adam from Bel Air, and many, many more. It is just about time for the chill out. Nikolai Bellhart, hello.
1: Hello.
0: And Narelle Graham, also hello.
2: Hi, Joe.
0: Wiley has been in contact saying, getting my vote in early, I vote for Narelle's song. Damn you,
2: he
0: Wiley.
2: Has not.
0: Yes,
2: has
0: he
2: really?
0: Did, because he's a skirt.
1: I fear that we're perpetuating this.
0: Yeah, it's just...
1: If anything, we're encouraging it.
2: Keep it going.
0: What are you talking about today, Nikolai?
1: I want to talk about the oldest thing in your pantry. So if you're at home right now, go and have a little bit of a dig, go right through the back and see... I want you to try and find the oldest thing you can, and looking at it now, would you still eat it?
0: Good question, Narelle.
2: Oh, oldest thing in my pantry, my head. Look around in there. I want to know how you poke the bear. What do you do when you want to annoy someone in a very subtle way?
0: I can think of many, many examples, and I'm sure you do as well. Just think of the person that you like to niggle the most and how you do it. And I would like to – I'm going to be sharing a story about someone who was injured in a terrible way, in a completely preventable way, I suppose. And it has led to one cruise ship marketing person saying, well, you actually – all you need to do is sit down to urinate. That's all I'm going to say. I'm trying to get around it. I'm trying to get around the story, but I'll give you more right after the news. And we do have songs. Stephen Rayburn has voted for my... Thank you, Stephen, producer of the show, has voted for my song, for the song that we want you to choose, which we'll get to right after the news. It's 3 o'clock.
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7: ABC News with Isabel Damon. Good afternoon. The state's premier has again defended South Australia's First Nations voice to Parliament after calls to abolish the representative body. Premier Peter Malinauskas says the voice has already contributed to government reforms regarding birthing on country practices, birth certificate access and culturally informed proper policy since its establishment in 2023. Mr Malinauskas says he was glad a push to repeal the voice was defeated in the Legislative Council.
8: The voice has been made to be controversial and contested, but let's just actually look at the facts. For the voice to be able to contribute to policy making that affects the lives of Aboriginal people on matters that are relevant to them, we can actually improve them and get better outcomes.
7: Opposition leader Ashton Hearn says her party doesn't believe the voice is the way to close the gap for Indigenous South Australians.
9: We have had a really successful model historically in the Aboriginal Lands Committee. That was a committee, for instance, which led the charge on having the dialysis machines on the APY lands. And so this is the model that we're supportive of.
7: Federal Treasurer Jim Chalmers says he disagrees with former Reserve Bank Governor Philip Lowe's criticism of Labor's tax reforms. The Australian reports Mr Lowe told a presentation this week the federal government has made a mistake applying its capital gains tax overhaul to non-residential assets. He also reportedly said the budget would not lift housing supply and would only reconfigure ownership. Mr Chalmers says Mr Lowe is entitled to express his views.
10: But I don't share his view. When it comes to the substance of his comments, we are fixing a very damaging distortion that has existed in our tax system for a quarter of a century. It's locked too many people out of housing, especially young people.
7: The Consumer Watchdog will start monitoring prices at Coles and Woolworths from next week. The ACCC says it'll focus on a select group of products where excessive pricing is likely to cause the most harm to consumers. That's under new price gouging laws that come into effect on the 1st of July and apply to supermarkets with annual revenue above $30 billion. Aid workers say it's a race against time to help people who are trapped under rubble after the catastrophic back-to-back earthquakes that hit Venezuela earlier this week. Officials say at least 235 people have been killed and around 4,300 people are injured. The number of dead and injured is expected to rise, with thousands reported missing after the 7.2 and 7.5 magnitude earthquakes, which were among the strongest in Venezuela in more than a century. Humanitarian aid workers worker Jeremy Koendendijk says time is of the essence.
4: The first 3 days or so after an event like this are really critical because that is the window for most of the live rescues. It's possible after that, but beyond about day five, it's exceedingly rare. So getting teams on the ground as quickly as possible is critical.
7: The Socceroos are through to the knockout stage of the FIFA Men's World Cup after a scoreless draw with Paraguay in San Jose. Australia will now have to wait for other results to find out who its opponent will be. Going into today's match, Australia needed a win or a draw against Paraguay to qualify for the next stage of the tournament. Socceroos coach Tony Popovich has told SBS it's a fantastic result.
5: Just unbelievable. Just so proud of everyone involved. The staff, the players, just a wonderful young group of men, you know. Now we go to Dallas and we'll try and do something special. So thank you to everyone. Just amazing support today.
7: And fans have packed into venues around the state to watch the Socceroos today, and school students weren't left out of the action, with many schools organising special viewing parties. Candice Prosser reports.
11: At Planfall Bowden in Adelaide's Inner West, hundreds of fans gathered to cheer on the Socceroos.
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11: Lockleys North Primary School's gym was turned into a viewing party full of passionate young supporters. 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
7: South Australia's weather now. Port Lincoln 16 sunny, Port Pirie 17 sunny, Renmark 10 and cloudy, Mount Gambier 12 partly cloudy. Adelaide a top of 16 and mostly sunny today. Tomorrow 17 partly cloudy, Sunday a top of 18 degrees partly cloudy, Monday 17 showers increasing. ABC News.
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1: Welcome to another edition of the Friday Chill Out with Nick, Joe and Narelle. Narelle, the sun is blazing on
2: it
1: your
2: is,
1: face.
2: It is, isn't it?
1: Are you cold?
2: Do I look good? What about for you, Joe, because I'm backlit?
0: It's good. You always look beautiful. Yeah.
2: Oh!
0: It's like just the right light to make you look like a portrait.
2: Thank you.
1: You'll be boiling by the time this is over on a day like
0: but
1: today.
0: But you look so great, though. That's all that matters.
1: It's weather. Now, what do we want to talk about this afternoon, Joe? You want to speak about?
0: I think it's time to normalise men sitting down on the toilet for every exchange, not just number twos, but number ones as well. And there's evidence. I've got proof of this, so that I'm going to share that with you.
1: Okay.
2: I can't
1: interesting
2: wait.
1: Hill to die on.
0: Yeah. I'm not going to die on the hill.
1: Oh, right. Okay.
0: Like, I just think
1: you're
0: it's a
1: that,
0: good idea.
1: Not, it's just, yeah, maybe.
0: This isn't going to end in us having fisticuffs at the end. I just am going to try and persuade you.
1: Okay. Narelle?
2: I want to talk about how you poke the bear. So the little things you do to try and annoy, and I started thinking about this because I saw a couple of siblings in the supermarket just goading each other a little bit, and I thought, yeah, isn't it funny? And it's usually a relative, I think, that you can get away with doing.

0: us that you would be most likely to have a spreadsheet of things because
1: you're
0: organized.
1: Close to defamation territory. We'll talk about it. We'll talk about that later on this episode as well. But of course, we have each chosen a song as well that we think is the best song. We want you to hear
2: we
1: it. Think,
2: we say we've lost all confidence in believing that we've chosen the best song.
1: I would like to think of myself as a kind of glass half full person, but I don't know that the glass even has any water in it at this point, given how many
2: times
1: Narelle
2: has won.
1: Time after time.
2: You can only take so many times.
0: I've hit a purple patch. That's all it is. It will come to an end. I've hit a purple patch. And it might be today that it comes to an end, but I feel quietly confident.
2: Yeah.
1: Okay. Well, it's up to you. 0467 922 891. Which song is worthy of hearing? My first suggestion, as soon as I saw this, couldn't go past The Cure. I'll show you in spring, it's a treacherous thing. We miss
2: you, kiss. You love The Cure, don't you, Nikolai?
1: I do. I'm a soft
2: fan.
1: Is that apparent?
2: Yeah. That's not a bad thing. I'm not judging you for it.
1: Yeah, I do have a soft spot for them. Mm. Jo?
2: I reckon Yesterday's Hero is the number one song today. Take a look at me. Yeah. Yesterday's Hero. It's a good one.
1: Back to singing along as a tactic.
2: Yeah. It's my last day of work for a little while. I'm in the mood. I'm in the vibe.
1: All right, Yesterday's Hero and Narelle.
0: Well, I've chosen the good old How Can You Go Past, How Can You Go Wrong with the Rolling Stones.

0: talk about longevity, still putting new music out.
1: Yeah, they are.
0: But that's not one of the new ones. That's one of the...
2: That is one of the tried and true. Start me up.
0: So those are the options. Love Cat's The Cure, Yesterday's Hero, John Paul Young, that's Joe's suggestion, or Rolling Stones Start Me Up from Narelle. It's 9 past 3.
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5: 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That's 1-300-222-891.
0: Now, how did you arrive at what you want to talk about, Joe?
1: It's an ABC News article, and it got me thinking a lot about, for women, when you go to the bathroom, there's really only one way that we ever approach toilet. For men, there are two ways, and I think that it's time to normalise for men as well that there should only be one way, because it's, first of all, safer, apparently, but also cleaner, and it's probably more comfortable. There's a lot of reasons why it's a good idea for men to sit when going to the toilet at all times. So this story from ABC News, a man is suing the Spirit of Tasmania ferry operator due to negligence after he slipped and fell over in a bathroom while the ship was at sea, with TT Line claiming that he should have sat on the toilet. So the plaintiff alleges that in 2022, he was 68 years old. He was standing up using the ensuite toilet in the cabin during a Bass Strait crossing when the ship experienced a sudden drop. You can imagine it.
2: Yeah. Mm.
1: Then he fell, and he's claimed he's received permanent and continuing disabilities as a result of the incident. TT Line has denied any liability and said, well, he should have sat on the toilet. And I thought, well, why wouldn't you? If you're on a rocky boat or an airline or any other reason, the only reason you wouldn't is because you are habitualized to stand up to urinate, right? Mm-hmm. So is it time that we just change that, Nikolai?
0: Well, I did, when I was thinking about this, I thought, there is a burden on my shoulders, kind of representing men in this instance.
1: Yes, but you have the listeners behind you as well.
0: Well, yeah. I'd love to hear from people about what they think about this as a policy suggestion put forward by the Joe Laverty for Toilets party.
1: Well, it just really is it's more like the cruise liner, saying,
0: that's true. Yeah.
1: So when is the right time to use your judgment and sit on the toilet rather than stand at the toilet, whether you're on the plane
0: or on the toilet.
1: I don't know how you do it. I've never been in there at the same time. But surely it just makes sense. Just a quick question. Mm-hmm. You physically can sit

0: on the toilet as a man and urinate, right?
1: That this is physically possible.
0: So why not just do it like that?
1: I'm sure habit is a lot of it. There is, without getting too kind of deep into things, I'm sure there is kind of a cultural thing about it as well, that you're kind of taught growing up that this is what you do, and so that's kind of ingrained in your mind about, well, that's just the way it is. You know, just that there are so many things that we just do because that's the way that we do them.
0: Yeah.
1: The main thing that I'd thought of was, I think there's an argument for efficiency. So if you picture, for example, and I know this is to the chagrin of many women who go to sporting events, halftime, what are the queues like?
0: Yeah.
2: Yes.
1: Men, you can kind of get in and out a bit faster.
0: Mm-hmm.
1: So maybe that's...
0: Oh, yeah. No, that's a really good point.
1: That's kind of an argument that you don't see... You don't have to wait as long.
0: Mm-hmm.
1: I feel very weird about this. I feel very, very weird about this.
0: Yes.
3: I was thinking about the... I mean, this gentleman was using an ensuite. It's a bit different on a plane. You would not be in a situation very often where you're on a plane using the toilet during turbulence because as soon as the turbulence hits...
0: Then why is there always urine all over the toilet in the plane? Always.
3: I can't answer that.
0: No, I can. It's because men are not very good with their aim a lot of the time. And you take that problem out when you're sitting on the toilet. I just want to put it out there. Maybe it's time to normalise it because A, it's safer. B, it's more hygienic. C, it's, less likely to make a mess.
3: You need a campaign here. And what's going to happen from this is that there will eventually, Joe, be signs in the toilets on the Spirit of Tasmania that will say, gentlemen, please sit while urinating because of turbulence.
0: Yes. Mm. And whether or not, so if you start normalising it now, it won't come as quite a shock when you go onto the planes or onto the cruise liner and be told you need to sit down. Just make it a habit from birth that this is the safer way to do it. You're less likely to end up with permanent injuries.
3: Yeah, and queue like we do at half time.
1: Yeah, yeah.
0: Although I would argue that once you make men queue in the same way we do, the toilet lines and the bathrooms and the restrooms will be better designed. Am I right?
3: Yes, you are. I'm seeing some of the texts, but I'm sure Nick will read them.
1: Well, I might.
3: Maybe.
1: What do you think? 1-300-222-891. You can send us a text to 0467-922-891. Michelle's with us. Michelle, what do you think?
4: Just from experience of living with a shift worker, men of a night time when they've gone to bed, if they have to get up to go to the toilet, obviously stand and turn a light on so they can see they're aiming into the toilet. But, and that breaks then their sleep cycle and their sleep then waking up by the light.
0: Yes.
4: So they're advised to sit down when they need to go to the toilet at night shift so that they actually then don't break their sleep.
0: Good. See, there's so many knock-on effects and positive outcomes with this one simple change in a habit for half the population of the world. Easy.
1: Paul is with us as well. Paul, good afternoon to you.
5: Yeah, how you going, guys?
1: Good. What do you think, Paul?
5: Well, my good wife, has always had an aversion to using unisex toilets. And I've noticed a trend of late with the public toilets that, as you say, Nikolai, with the old troughs, it was a lot easier. But a lot of times now there's just a single or maybe two little tiny porcelain urinals. And increasingly I'm finding when I want to go to the toilet to use the other function, I've got to clean the seat because people have been utilising the toilet when they're not sitting and making a bloody awful mess. So, I think, and in the German culture, we had a German backpacker living with us for 12 months back here a little while ago, and they've got a specific term for it. They're taught in the German culture to most males squat. They sit on the toilet as do the ladies because of that mess scenario.
0: Right.
5: And it's called sith pickling or some bloody thing.
0: Sith pickling.
5: I can't remember it, but there is this particular German term, I'm sure Sonia would know, for males and going to the toilet in the normal way and not standing. But, yeah, the queuing thing, I get you, Nikolai, and that's always been a bonus with the troughs. But It's getting increasingly difficult now in the way the modern

0: bullets are. I don't know if it's a vanity thing or what, but the amount of people that go in and don't use the toilet in the right way and make a bloody mess, it is a bit off-putting.
1: Paul, thank you very much.
2: Some and it is thoughts. A sits pinkler.
1: Yeah, that's very close. There you go.
3: Oh, that sounds really sits pinkler. Yeah. Very cute. And Craig, was it that?
1: That was Paul.
3: Paul. I like that Paul's already saying in the normal way, referring to sitting on the toilet. It's the normal way. See, it started already.
1: It does also bring up, and I know now I'm kind of going down a bit of a tangent, but to the point that Paul was just making, like if you go to the toilets in a shopping centre, you are rolling the dice of what you're going to see in there.
4: Oh, yeah.
1: And it, I mean, I don't know, does it say something more about, again, I'm getting too philosophical too quickly on a Friday afternoon, but to say something more about how people are not thinking about others and who's going to come after them.
3: That is a problem.
1: That you're just kind of like, oh, well, whatever, I'll make this little mess. And
3: Someone else will clean it up.
1: Someone else will
3: and
1: clean it.
3: And what about the portaloo when you're at a festival of some sort and they're unisex? And for most people, you go and go, oh, what am I going to find in here?
4: Yes.
3: I feel like if we're all cis tinkling, what was it, cis pinkling?
4: Cis pinkling.
3: Cis pinkling, all of us, then the mess would be minimal.
4: Approaching the toilets at the Mundi Bash with such trepidation and then finding that they were so clean.
1: Oh,
4: and
1: what is this relief?
4: It's so good, isn't it, to be in a public space and you think, oh, no, I've got to go. And then you go in there and what a nice surprise.
3: Yes.
4: But if we have everybody sitting down, just think of where all those, you know, everybody's bottom. I don't know how
3: blokes feel about you're not licking your right bottom. Like you're not putting your bottom in your mouth. What does it matter? That's why... What does it matter? I mean, hats off to you if you can reach that far, but what does it matter? Same with people say, oh, you've not got shoes on. Ooh, gross. Well, I'm not putting my feet in my mouth. What does it matter?
1: Wait, are you I don't know if I want to ask. Are you talking about going to the toilet without shoes on?
4: No.
3: Two different things. I definitely wear shoes.
1: I mean, there are some arguments you can try and win.
3: Sorry.
1: But
3: No, you're right.
1: I don't know that that's one of them. Haven is with us from Gawler as well. Haven, what do you think about this?
5: I agree with Joe 100%. It's the only way to go to the toilet.
3: Thank you. I really appreciate that.
1: Haven.
5: It is so much cleaner for yourself and the other one coming after you.
1: Yeah. Haven, thank you. It goes to the point of thinking about others.
3: Consideration. Consideration, and that's what we like to hear, Haven. Thank you.
1: Trevor is with us too for Cherry Gardens. Trevor, what do you think?
6: Yeah, I sort of disagree because I'm an elderly gent, you know, and, you know, you get up at night, obviously, and you go to the toilet and you must sit down. However, as an older person, your equipment shrinks a bit and is not as efficient as it normally would be. And sometimes, unless you're very careful, the pee goes between the seat and the bowl and it then runs down the outside. So sitting on the toilet at night is not a good thing. Well, I mean, I'm sort of 83, but it's one of those things where, yes, I think it's the best way, but it doesn't always work. So you've got to switch on the light, and I sleep well after that anyhow. So
3: we need to redesign the toilet so that everybody, it's universal, so that you can use it when you're older or younger, but whatever it is, that whenever you sit on it, that it works, it functions.
4: If you don't keep putting the seat up, then you won't be peeing between the seat and the rim, will you? Because there's no need to have that function because everybody's sitting down.
3: Oh, you never need to lift that thing.
4: Yeah.
3: Now
4: and then there wouldn't
3: be
4: the gap.
3: You're thinking like a designer.
4: Yes. Yeah.
1: At the engineering behind this. Yes.
4: I'm thinking where I can make some money.
3: Can I just say how much I'm enjoying your deep, deep discomfort? Nikolai is deeply
1: uncomfortable. I'm not sure if it's apparent.
3: It's so apparent. You've gone bright red on a number of occasions. Yep. But I think it's a serious conversation.
1: We're talking about life.
3: Not only in that someone alleges that they've been seriously injured because of the, not even considering I'm on a rocking boat, maybe I should sit down.
4: Yeah.
3: And then the cruise liner saying you should have been sitting on the toilet. If we normalize it, then you can't get into trouble.
4: There's another big topic there about blaming somebody else when you do something wrong yourself.
3: Oh, there's other things that go into it, by the way. So he said there weren't enough places to hold on to, it wasn't sufficiently strong handrails, that kind of stuff as well. But their simple quit, you should have sat down to use the toilet. That's what I'm hinging this on.
4: Yeah.
1: Lots and lots of texts coming through on this as well. Kay from Maitland says, I hate to death unisex toilets.

0: Trevor says, this is a really good idea. It'll give me a bit more time to read.
1: Yeah, that's right. Good little excuse. It's actually quite nice. You have a bit more time in the toilet. You can take your time in there. Have some me time.
0: The joys of parenthood sometimes.
2: Yeah, that's exactly what it is.
0: Here's 3 minutes just to myself. Another person says, yes, this is much cleaner and more considerate. Another person says, Joe, a male here, I've been peeing sitting down for years, but I don't openly admit it.
1: Well, you know what? This is, we're normalising it now.
0: Take away
1: well
0: the
1: done
0: shame,
1: to you.
0: This person says.
1: Thank you.
0: Yeah.
1: Well done, by the way. That sounds like a very considerate way to go.
0: Steve from Overhaul Park says, bullet trains in Japan have handlebars kind of to hold on to.
1: What?
0: Like
1: so
0: a
1: you hold on to?
0: Hold on to so that you could be standing up.
1: And peeing at the same time.
0: Yeah, yeah.
1: Well, that may make it safer, but at the same time, it's the accuracy, Nikolai, that not all gentlemen possess, which makes it worse for everybody around them.
0: David says, on the subject of sitting down, going to the toilet being a male, it can be hard when you're out in the field to find somewhere to sit, to go to the toilet. Standing can be easier and more efficient.
1: Do what you want in the field, I say.
0: Okay.
1: If you're in the bush.
0: If you're on a block.
1: Yeah, but... All right. If I'm in a field as well, I'll have a crack at standing up. It doesn't always work out.
0: Am I going red again?
1: Because if you're in a field and no one's around, am I the only one?
2: Yeah.
1: Okay.
2: But everything's around your ankles. How do you get across over that?
1: You really need to practice, though.
2: Yeah.
1: Because it's a lifetime of not practicing that.
0: Ray on the text line. Is this going well or not? I'm not sure.
1: I don't know. I'm so sorry.
0: Ray says, I was at the blood bank this morning and there was a sign up that said, if you twinkle and sprinkle, please clean it up.
1: Yes.
0: So clearly, obviously, it's happening
1: it's
0: enough that you've got to put a sign up.
1: Yes.
0: Mark says, I'm a sitter unless there's a proper urinal. And Richard says, there is a rule at sea. Always sit when on the throne on anything that moves.
1: There you go.
0: So maybe there is a different rule
1: when
0: you're on the water rather than on land.
1: And probably from now on, just on this case alone, you would think when you're on those cruise liners, they'll probably put those signs in now that this has gone to the federal court. They'll have to put those signs in saying, gentlemen, please sit. Which is why I thought, well, why not always sit? Let's normalise it.
0: Rick from Prospect is with us too. Rick, good afternoon to you.
3: Hello, Nikolai, Joe, Narelle. Joe, I'm happy to do a trade-off. I don't mind sitting down as long as mirrors are taken out of toilets, especially unisex toilets. So the women go in, do their business and get out.
1: Oh, okay.
3: Doing their lippy, doing their hair, having a yak with someone. That really, at WOMAD and places like that, it's really frustrating.
1: Yes, all right. I'm willing to make that trade because those little mirrors in there are useless anyway.
2: Yeah.
1: The light's awful. You come out looking like a clown. that seems like a sensible trade to me.
0: Rick, thank you. One person on the text line says, sitting down relaxes some of the muscles that are in your pelvis and spine and it makes it easier to empty your bladder completely.
1: Yeah, that sounds about right too.
0: And another person says, men can faint from a sudden blood pressure drop, and I'm going to get this wrong, micturition syncope. I'm sorry that I probably got that wrong. If suddenly standing up from bed, if you go to the toilet in the middle of the night. John from Manningham has put a vote forward for Japanese bidets.
1: Oh, yes.
0: That's another.
2: I'm not familiar.
0: Joe, you've given this a lot of...
1: Well, the Japanese bidet, have you ever sat on one? Oh, that's fantastic. I had a friend who had one installed and she lived in the countryside and she said, you have to come over and use my toilet. And then she explained why.
2: Drink on the way.
1: And I went in there and she said, enjoy. She said, just go into the bathroom and enjoy and close the door behind me. And she said, take your time. And the toilet, like, it had warm seats. It vibrated. It played music. You press a button and it sprayed in all kinds of different directions. Then it air dries you.
2: Oh, wow.
1: It's an experience. And, everyone would want to sit. Even if they don't need to go to the toilet, they'll be in there going... I just need to go and have some time with the bidet.
2: That sounds better Living than a long
1: The Japanese toilet.
2: Yeah.
1: Fantastic.
0: Andrew from Adelaide is with us too. Andrew, good afternoon to you.
4: Yes, good afternoon, everyone. As a larger person, if I was to sit down to do a number one, there wouldn't be room for it because the toilet bowl is just way too small.
1: See, then that's a design problem, Andrew, I think, Andrew.
0: Thank you.

0: again, it needs to be, toilets need to be, if we're going to all have the same toilet, it needs to be accessible, right? You need to have enough room in there. It needs to be able to fit your body, fit all bodies, really. And surely that can't be that hard.
1: Yeah. The engineering
0: design
1: challenges.
0: It better. We're using it all the time. I've gone to the toilet like at least 4 or 5 times today. I drink a lot of water. We're spending a lot of time in there. Get the design right.
1: Well, Matt says squat toilets. A couple of people have said squat toilets are far superior because sitting is not the natural posture.
0: Yes.
1: And Steve has summed this up well, saying, after this segment, I feel like I know you in a whole new way, Joe.
0: Okay. I don't know if that's good or bad.
1: I don't know if that's good or bad.
0: Thank you, Steve.
1: Keep your votes coming in for your Nick, Joe or Narelle, 0467 922 891. Your options are Love Cats the Cure. That's my suggestion. Joe wants you to hear Yesterday's Hero, John Paul Young, and Narelle Rolling Stones, Start Me Up. 3:27 on the Friday Chill Out on 891 ABC, Adelaide, South Australia, and Broken Hill. 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
1: Don't do it. 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
0: Where it is at 29 to 4, Nikolai, Joe and Narelle with you for the Friday Chill Out. Now, I want to talk about the oldest thing in your pantry. This is inspired by a column that was actually written in The Guardian by Megan Holbeck. She kind of tells a story about moving home twice and a tin of expired lychees made that journey twice with her. And she kind of got there and went, well, how is it the case that this was deemed important enough to...
6: twice.
0: Not kind of go, well, we should eat that, or you never want to waste things, but, you know, when you sometimes you do a bit of a cull when you're moving house, or donate it, for example. So, and then kind of runs through some great stories that she remembers of going through her grandma's cupboard and finding things that were well past a best before date, because of course there's the difference between best before and used by.
6: Yes.
0: And the grandma's argument, which was quite sound, I think in some cases, was like, well, dried oregano, it's dried
6: forever.
0: Why does it matter if it's past the best before by a couple of years? How do you guys approach that side of things?
7: I think the oregano would just perhaps not be very potent. You might be putting it into your soup and you're not really
0: getting...
7: It's
0: still going to go a bit stale if it's open to
7: oregano flavour out of it. But we've gone to the pantry and found things that we think... I don't even remember moving that particular jar or tin, and it's expired long before we moved, but somebody has lovingly picked it up, a jar of, I don't know, pickles or something, put it into a box, you know, wrapped it in newspaper.
6: Precious
7: thing. Carted it across the country, unwrapped it from the newspaper, placed it back in the cupboard, and, done that more than once.
0: Yeah.
7: Yeah.
0: It's an odd, almost... Is it not quite an affection, is it? It's more...
7: I'll never throw that away.
0: No.
7: Anything that I see, expired in 2013. I think that they've eaten bully beef, I'm sure, from World War II and said it was fine.
0: It's still good.
7: Yeah. So if it's a can, that's a suggestion, isn't it? Best before.
0: Well, some cans don't have anything on them. I'm sure I've got cans of corn. I don't know why, but cans of corn always just seem to sit there gathering dust for me, and... Sure, there are some there that
7: Well, things are going to keep getting more and more expensive, so we should be buying canned goods now and stocking up all of our pantries.
0: It's economically
7: sensible.
6: Yes, got a real wartime mentality going on.
7: Cost you $2 now. In, 20 years,
0: it'll be... $2.20.
7: Think of the saving.
0: All you have to do is keep a can in your cupboard for the next 20 years. It pays for itself. I did not to name and shame... our dear colleagues here, but I just had a quick look in the pantry.
7: Oh, yes.
0: In the kitchen. There is a bottle, and I'm sure people listening to this will think, a bottle of black and gold lemon juice, and the best before on it is 2019.
6: Yeah. What?
7: That's got to go.
6: That's been in the fridge, did you say?
0: No.
6: In the cupboard?
0: Yeah.
6: I don't think that's the right place to keep a bottle of
0: lemon
6: juice.
0: No, I think it's probably best refrigerated after opening.
7: Yeah. I think that one's got to go.
0: Yeah, I'll go.
6: 2019.
0: I'll get rid of it.
7: Yeah.
0: But it's also, it's in a communal workspace. You don't want to take something that may be someone else's. But
6: someone
0: a grace period of 7 years is probably fair, I think. So I'd love
6: That's
0: to hear from
6: COVID
0: you.
6: COVID era lemon juice.
0: Pre-COVID.
6: Pre-COVID.
0: What have you been keeping in the pantry for a very long time? Phil, amongst others, Boom Tish, very well done, Phil. I'm just worried that if I go for a look in my pantry, I'll be the oldest thing in there. You're not alone, Phil. Quite a few people saying that. Jane from Warradale says, my now adult children remember grandma, as in my mother, making them eat peanut butter that was 13 years past its best before date. When they complained, she said, it's all fine. Grandma's gone, but the kids still talk about it. Yes. I mean, that is a memory.
6: But was it okay? Because sometimes it is okay and other times it's clearly
0: not
6: okay.
0: Rancidy.
6: Yeah.
3: if the word rancid is used, that's when you know it's gone too far.
7: It depends if it's been opened. Like, if it wasn't opened in 2013 and then we're revisiting it 10 years later, then no. But if it's never been opened, I don't know about peanut butter either.
0: And a really lovely one from Monica, who says, the oldest thing I have in my pantry is a 70-plus-year-old, is 70-plus years old. It's a bottle of essence of bun spice that I inherited from my mother-in-law. She'd got it from her brother who owned a bakery, and I use half a teaspoon in my hot cross buns once a year.
3: And it's still good.
0: Yeah.
3: Wow.
7: How old?
0: 70 plus years. I wonder what's in it.
3: How big is the bottle?
0: Yeah. Monica, let us know.
7: We've got a lot of questions.
0: 0467 922 891.
7: In years to come, we find out that it was never the bun spice. It was just like dirt in a jar or something.
0: The secret ingredient was dirt. Yeah. Are you somebody that you hold on to things?
3: We've got a very small rental now, so we actually don't have a lot of room to store a lot of stuff. So we sort of buy what we need on a week-by-week basis. But I did just help my grandmother clear out her pantry cupboard, and she's very neat and tidy. But there are a few things in there that were definitely out of date, including some

0: almonds. And I thought, I mean, how out of date can almonds really be? And I ate them, and they were out of date. And like they kind of get that stale, musty
1: And they
0: kind of
1: kind of
0: flavor.
1: get a bit soft.
0: Yeah.
1: And
0: So I thought I will air fry them because I thought maybe this is going to make them taste really great. And then they were just tasted like burnt off almonds.
1: They're old.
0: Yeah, but I also took a bunch of stuff to get donated, some things that were very much in date, including a big box of face masks, like to, if you're sick, you wear the face mask. And I took them to the op shop and they said, check the expiry date for the face mask. And I did not know that face masks had an expiry date. And indeed they do. And these ones were also COVID era face masks. So there you go. They're like, we can't accept those. I'm like,
2: How long do they last?
0: I don't know. I don't know
2: But
0: when they
2: they
0: were
2: said
0: purchased.
2: They're too old, those
0: Yeah,
2: face
0: they
2: masks.
0: had expired 6 months ago, and no, we can't accept them. So, I mean, surely they still function as a face mask. If
2: Landfill.
0: Bun Spice can last 70 years, I reckon a face mask can last more than 6 months or however long they put on the expiry date.
1: I must admit I'm dubious about, sometimes you'll see expiry dates on, I've seen them printed on pillows.
2: Yeah,
1: Okay,
2: I love that.
1: all right, big pillow. We're not buying that.
0: Nice try.
1: Nice try, big pillow.
0: Conglomerate.
2: That's so clever.
1: That pillow's fine.
2: I found some chocolate sauce. When you're thinking, what have we got that's made of chocolate in this house? And I found a bottle of chocolate sauce, like a topping for ice cream,
0: yeah,
2: that was expired. It was best before or expired in 2017.
0: Oh.
2: And I thought, no, I'm not going to risk it. Like, I really want chocolate, but I'm not going to risk it. But did I throw it out? No, I
0: just
2: did not. I put it back in the cupboard.
1: Just in case of emergency.
2: What if
0: do
2: I
0: with
2: lower
0: it?
2: my standards at some point in the future and I think, no, I really do want that chocolate?
0: Having a chocolate craving, what were you going to do with the
2: I was
0: chocolate
2: going to
0: sauce?
2: put it in milk. I was going to make chocolate milk.
0: Oh, yeah.
2: Yeah. I'm sorry.
1: And still may at some point.
2: Maybe.
1: Yeah. Sally on the text line says, we cleared up my nana's pantry when she moved to a nursing home about 8 years ago. There was a Keen's mustard that was best before 1984. But the funny thing was, the house that she was in was built in 1991. So it would have been well past when she moved into
0: Wow.
1: that house.
0: Yeah.
1: And then stayed. That's impressive.
2: They're not taking my mustard.
1: No,
2: it's coming with me.
0: That indicates how rarely you use the mustard, right?
1: Yeah. Ted says, I'm the bloke that eats everything out of date, including eggs.
2: Oh,
1: I haven't died yet, and I'll never waste not want not.
0: Yep.
1: So there you go.
2: I've got some chocolate sauce for you. What was his name?
1: just in case you need a little
2: Drop by
1: little
2: the
1: more.
2: ABC next week.
1: Keep your ideas coming through for your old pantry items, the oldest expiry you can find, or best before, 0467 922 891. Nikolai, Joe, and Narelle with you. You're on the Friday Chillout. This is Roy Orbison.

0: Roy Orbison working for the man on 891 ABC Adelaide, South Australia and Broken Hill. You're on the Friday Chill Out. We've been talking about the oldest things in your pantry. Some great stories are continuing to come through too. Matt from Norlunga says, I found granddad's pickled figs when I was cleaning out his house after he passed away. The jar of black sludge was surprisingly delicious. And very alcoholic as well.
1: Oh, yeah.
0: They were over 20 years old. That is bold to open that up and go, black sludge.
2: That's someone with private healthcare, isn't it?
0: Better give it a go. Mark from Teacher Gully, very well done, says, I haven't eaten any pillows that are past their expiry date.
1: Yes.
0: And Ray says, I've got a decorative jar of prunes, not that far off, figs really, marinated in brandy from 1971.
1: A decorative jar
0: Decorative jar of prunes.
1: They're just for decoration.
0: What kind of?
2: That sounds like a gift.
0: If it says what it does on the jar, maybe.
2: Or do you put them on the table
1: just to look at?
2: Somebody. Someone goes, I love a prune.
0: And then they turn into a
2: murder a prune.
0: And they just turn into a black sludge, and you go, it's getting even better. Rosie from Mitchell Park, you've got an example for us, Rosie?
3: Hello. Yes, I've got a jar of treacle. 2 pounds.
2: How old would that be, Rosie?
3: Probably pre-66.
2: Oh, wow. Well, are you going to use it one day, do you think? You're saving it for something special?
3: No.
0: But saving it nonetheless.
2: Good on you.
0: Rosie, thank you. That's a great example. Rob's with us too. Rob, you've got an example as well?
4: Yeah, g'day, guys. Yeah, we've still got a little container of sugarine. I don't know if you can even still buy it anymore. It's liquid sugar drops. Mm. We bought it when we moved into our house in 79 because the father-in-law, when they came around, didn't want sugar. He wanted these drops of sugarine. Well, he rarely ever visits, and he's still alive, but it doesn't come around much anymore. Anyway, sugarine was only ever for him. I think the container's still about 3/4 full. And on the bottom of it, it's got Tom the Cheap, the grocer. I don't know if anyone remembers Tom the Cheap, but unfortunately, I can't see what it cost us. But anyway, it's still there and it's still ready to go if the father-in-law ever wants a cup of coffee.
2: But, wow.
0: Have you ever been tempted to have a taste, Rob, to add it to a coffee?
4: No way.
0: Rob, thank you. There's a lot of 40-plus a year examples. Mm. Very brave Adelaideans and South Australians. 3:45 is the time.
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0: Narelle.
2: Yes, Nick. So I want to hear from people about how you poke the bear. I think previously we've talked about the little things that get under your skin, but how do you go out of your way to just try and annoy somebody a little bit? And I thought about this being at the supermarket last night, and it was fairly busy, but I kept giving way to these kids and their mum. And whenever the mum would turn away to the shelf, the younger child was trying to help her and the older one had the trolley. Mm-hmm. And she would, when mum wasn't looking, just push it into the back of the little one's legs.
1: Oh.
2: And only when mum's back was turned, and then she'd get a look from the little sister but had this stone face. Like the older one just had this stone face, like a future career in poker, I'm sure. No eye contact, like there was nothing going on here. And I got the giggles so badly because you saw it in every single aisle. She just kept doing it and kept doing it and kept doing it. And I thought, oh, this is the sort of shenanigans that my sister and I would have got up to back in the day. These days, for me, I do this thing with correcting grammar, and I'm not very good at grammar myself, but
1: that doesn't stop you.
2: No, that doesn't stop me. That doesn't stop me. I still throw stones through my glass house. But if people say less when it should be fewer, like Dan was telling me a story at dinner the other night, and I hate myself for it.
0: So
2: I
0: just went,
2: and he said less, and I'm like, fewer.
0: But you're fun at parties.
2: And then, yeah. I sent some old photos to both of my girls and when they were little, and one of them said, "That's a really cute picture of you and me, Mum, but what's that spud you're holding? Y-O-U-R." And I sent back, "Your." Y-O-U, apostrophe, R-E. And these are the little ways that I like to niggle my children and my husband. But what about you?
0: It is a particularly strong thing for siblings, I think, which is kind of weird in a way. Like, why do we antagonise our...
2: The ones we love.
0: Yeah.
2: I don't know.
0: You're trying to get along more.
2: We should.
0: Right?
2: Like, we should make their life.
0: But yeah, you find those little... I remember when I was younger inventing the game, and it was a very creative game, very creatively titled as well, called Nikolai Wins. And so I used to play it with my sister, and I can't remember how it played out, but essentially whatever she did was wrong.
2: Yep.
0: Whatever I did was right, and
2: yep.
0: I won.
1: And did you win every time?
0: Because I was the older brother, somehow it kind of, she'd begrudgingly go, "All right, we'll play Nikolai Wins." Because, you know, out of a lack of other options. So, yeah, I always remember that. And now I'm going through with my children the absolute classic of who starts the fight. He hit me first.
2: Yeah.
0: Doesn't matter. We're not a hitting household. But yeah, it's
2: who started it. Yeah. It's very important who started it, just by
0: Well, it is, isn't it? And you can feel the sense of injustice of But when you're trying to encourage no violence in the house,
2: yeah,
0: other priorities kind of take sway. Yeah.
2: They certainly do. How do you niggle people, Jo?
1: My own children, I niggle by hiding their stuff if they haven't put it away, and then I just don't know where it's gone. Sometimes I do know where it's gone, and I say, "I'm sorry, I can't remember where it is."
2: Oh, that's
1: but
2: gold.
1: Other times, I genuinely cannot remember where it's gone. So that's a big one. It doesn't teach them anything. They still don't put their stuff away. And the other thing...
2: Where did you get that from? That's great. Did your parents do that to you?
1: No, I think it came... I do hide their stuff, I think, because I think if you're going to leave that there, and I know that you want, if this is important to you, your laptop, for example.
2: You.
1: Yeah, your laptop.
0: Make you think you're crazy.
1: You need your laptop. I've asked you to put it away. Mm-hmm. You haven't put it away. I've taken it and I've hidden it somewhere. Oh. And then one time I did actually hide it and I couldn't find it myself. To the point where I had to go buy a whole new laptop for the child.
0: Oh, really?
1: Yeah.
0: Oh,
1: yeah.
0: You learned your own.
1: It was a good hiding spot.
0: Yeah. Did you find it eventually?
1: Oh. Yeah. Yeah.
2: Of course, so after you buy the new one.
1: But see, that you need an example like that, because then they take you seriously when you say, "I'm going to hide it." Then they take you seriously. And the other thing is Tim's very ticklish under the armpits. Mm-hmm. And so when we go to bed, you know, we say, "Good night," and I put my, put my arm on his shoulder. And then after a little while I go... Like tickle, tickle,
0: that is
1: tickle.
0: When he's trying to fall asleep.
1: Yeah,
0: that's the worst.
1: Yeah, yep.
0: That is,
1: and then just dig a little finger in under the arm, and he giggles. He giggles like a little school child. And
0: that's quite
1: really
0: a generous
1: like
0: response.
1: Yeah,
0: because I'd be thinking, "Hey, we've said good night. I'm going to sleep."
1: No. See, I'm like that. If he comes anywhere near me after, I'm like, "Good night," with my eye mask on. That's it. But me, if I'm like, tickle, and I get away with it, it's true.
0: Harv on the text line says, "Things that I do to annoy my wife: breathing, eating, talking too much, not talking enough, checking my phone too much, or not checking my phone."
1: Yes, I hear you. Get her on the creatine. Apparently that's a good part of the solution.
0: And another person says, someone told me he used to have a whiteboard with all his colleagues' names on it and a telly next to each name. What was he keeping count of? No one, including him, knows. That's from Kay. That's very good. That would be infuriating, particularly if you did something and then that person went up and went, "Just change the number." And you'd be like, "Oh, it must have been when I coughed."
1: Yeah. Am I winning or am I losing? Is this a good tally score or is it not?
0: Wiley says, "If there's no one in a room and the light is on, I'll switch it off." I also switch off the heater after it's been on for an hour, because the house is then warm enough and it's time to get a jumper or a blanket.
1: Yes, I'm with you. That's true.
0: Mm.
2: And I think that my husband is doing what you do to your children. I spend so much time looking for my shoes, looking for my slippers in particular, when I have to take kids to school in the morning. And I think I'm always putting them where I want them to be, and then I spend ages looking for them. Mm-hmm. And they've been in this week, they've been in the cupboard, they've been under the bed.

0: they have been over by the other side of the bed in the window. And I'm sure he sees them, doesn't like where they are, and just throws them somewhere randomly.
1: Those other places you've described are pretty normal, though, in the cupboard or under the bed. Where are you leaving them?
0: In the back porch. Like where I'm about to slip them on my feet and then
1: so
0: go out
1: people
0: to the
1: have
0: car.
1: To step over them.
0: Yeah.
2: One person says, my brother and sister-in-law used to put my nephew's Ugg boots in the freezer if he didn't put them away.
1: Yeah, that's good.
2: That was not particularly fun when it was winter in Mount Gambier. Shah says, my mum's classic reply was, I don't care who started it, I'm finishing it.
1: That's a good one. I should start using that.
2: Which also ties in, actually, one of those sayings that you hear on where you put your shoes. Everything has a place. What is it? A place for everything in its place.
0: Yeah.
2: Yeah, but no.
0: Well, that's by the back door, right? That's their place.
2: And in the cupboard. And just multiple things. 0467 922 891 is the text number. We've just got a few more old pantry items as well. Joe says, really enjoying fried chili. Thank you very much, Joe. I've got a tin of haggis that a work colleague bought for me from Scotland in 2018.
1: Oh, that'd be nice.
2: The best before date is July 2019. I'm afraid to open it, but I also don't want to part with it.
0: Yeah, wait till it walks away.
2: And then it's not your choice anymore.
0: Yeah.
2: And Darren says, I've got a 1964 bottle of Penfolds port. Port does last for a long time.
0: Yeah, that'll be fine, won't it?
2: That'd probably be
1: a good thing to have.
2: Probably be all right. 0467 922 891. Now, a Norella, what is coming up on Regional Drive?
0: We will be discussing today's World Cup victory. Do we call it a victory?
2: Well, we're through. We're through.
0: We're progressing. That's a win, isn't it? And also, what's going on with cuttlefish at Waila?
2: Yeah, some concern there. Now, guess what?
1: Oh my gosh, did I win?
2: I'm looking at you.
1: Did I win? Really? Oh, my gosh.
2: I'm looking at you, Joe. You have won.
1: Oh, my Lord.
0: Oh, my purple patch is over.
1: It just feels so good. I'm getting a round of applause from the producers. Yeah. Oh, thank you so much. It means so much to me after, it hasn't been easy. The chill out, every week in, week out, losing. I appreciate that.
2: It's like an Oscar speech.
1: Yeah. And
2: I'd like to thank my family.
1: I am on leave for a week now, so I'm going out on this win feeling really good going on my holiday for a week. So I'll see you in a week when I get back. This is John Paul Young, yesterday's hero.
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0: The winner of your Nick, Joe or Narelle, breaking the long winning streak of Narelle. Joe with yesterday's hero. Thanks to Taylor on the text line on a traffic update as well. 3-car crash out the front of the Walkerville Hotel on Northeast Road near the ABC, down to one lane headed into the city. So that'll cause a fair bit of disruption. Hopefully you can get cleared up relatively soon as we make our way towards The real evening peak commute. But that's the news. 3-car crash out the front of the Walkerville on Northeast Road by the ABC. Almost time for the news. Now, after that, if you're lucky enough to own any kind of valuable collectibles, or maybe they've been handed down to you, artwork, even jewellery, you know, grandma's jewellery, you might be surprised to know that they may be part of the latest sweeping capital gains tax changes. So what ramifications are there for you on that? More on that after the news. It's what it's time for. It's 4 o'clock.
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0: ABC News with Isabel Damon. Good afternoon. Another suspected positive case of the H5 bird flu has been detected in Western Australia. Kaysen Ho reports.
1: It marks the fifth confirmed or suspected case in Australia. Two cases of the deadly avian influenza have been confirmed so far in migratory seabirds in WA and one in South Australia. WA Agriculture Minister Jackie Jarvis says the new suspected case was found at Roses Beach near Esperance and is still being tested for confirmation, along with another suspected case in the state announced on Wednesday. Ms. Jarvis says there has still been no evidence of any mass mortalities or transmission to local wildlife.
0: The ABC can reveal three South Australian police officers have been found to have acted inappropriately in the case of domestic violence victim Stella Magnasalis. She was assaulted by her then police detective husband, who was jailed and has now applied to be released on parole. The mother says she made several attempts to make reports to police, but felt she wasn't appropriately supported and that the system had failed to protect her. SA Police says two members of the force were counselled, while a third left the force during the investigation. Ms. Magnasalis says some officers were dismissive.
2: Sometimes they say that there's not enough evidence. Sometimes they say come back and we'll speak to you again at a later time, and you've lost an opportunity there and it's too late. Yeah, we're losing lives.
0: South Australia Police says no systemic failures have been identified and any issues were dealt with through disciplinary processes. A South Australian tourism operator says he's made the difficult decision to cancel cuttlefish tours due to extremely low numbers. The species would usually be seen in their tens of thousands near Whyalla around this time of year during their annual breeding season. Tourism operator Matt Waller has told 891 ABC Adelaide he hopes to see the species bounce back.
3: What might show up later probably will be really low numbers, and the last thing they need is 1,000 people trying to look at 100 cuttlefish, because they're just going to be a little bit crowded.

0: The state government says its Research and Development Institute is actively monitoring the species on the state's Upper Spencer Gulf. Specialist rescue teams are arriving in Venezuela to help in the search for large numbers of people missing after two powerful earthquakes struck west of the capital, Caracas. Teams are arriving from the US, Mexico, Spain, the Dominican Republic and Qatar to help in the race against time to rescue people trapped under rubble of collapsed buildings. Officials say at least 235 people are now known to have died, with at least 4,300 others injured. Dr. Pedro Javier Fernandez, who's involved in the humanitarian effort, says Venezuela's resources were already under pressure and it faces a huge challenge to deal with the crisis.
1: Venezuela is in the context of a humanitarian complex emergency. All our hospitals lack supplies, lack medicines. Now, with this tragedy, the emergency is even bigger.
0: The Socceroos are through to the knockout stage of the FIFA Men's World Cup after today's nil-all draw with Paraguay. ABC Sports' Tom Wilde has more.
2: The Socceroos very much controlled that game. They perhaps lacked a clinical edge in front of goal, but a goalless draw, any kind of draw, was enough for them to finish second in their group. They will now travel to Dallas to play the second place from Group G, which is most likely going to be Belgium, possibly Iran, but very lucky New Zealand. And that will be played at the Dallas Cowboys Stadium in Arlington, about half an hour outside of Dallas. So a big break now for the Socceroos. They don't play again until July the 4th, Sydney time. So they've got a bit of downtime.
0: In the AFL, the Crows will be keen to keep their winning streak going in tomorrow night's power home showdown at the Adelaide Oval. Adelaide's been on the winner's list the last three rounds, while Port's been struggling to find consistency with several close losses throughout the season. But Crows coach Matthew Nix says form doesn't mean much in showdowns. He says his side's raring to play in front of passionate power fans.
3: Our guys actually love it. Our guys enjoy playing, you know, in front of that atmosphere, because it is. It doesn't get much more hostile than the Port Adelaide fans. They enjoy letting you know where you're at.
0: South Australia's weather now for tomorrow. Port Lincoln a top of 15 and partly cloudy. Port Pirie 17, partly cloudy. Renmark 15, cloudy. Mount Gambier 14, partly cloudy. Adelaide down to a low of 7 degrees overnight before a partly cloudy day with a top of 17 degrees tomorrow. Sunday 18, partly cloudy. Monday 17, showers increasing. Tuesday 17, a shower or two. This is ABC News.
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5: Hello to you on this Friday afternoon. Oh, hello to Linda in Murray Bridge, weighing in on the conversation we had on the chill out about using the toilet. And Linda says, I've got a composting toilet, so everyone has to sit down. Thank you. 0467 922 783 is the text line number. Lost by one vote in the phone in the song competition. And Dennis, you've sent it through to the regional, your vote through to the regional text line. Thank you so much. It would have been a dead heat had we known, but never mind. 1300 160 222 to call in to your ABC this afternoon. Coming up, World Cup glory. Can we call it that? It was a nil-all draw, but it doesn't matter in terms of Australia's progression in the World Cup. So to take you through what happens from there and what the highlights of today were, you will hear from Aaron Bryans, who is with ABC Sport. I'm getting quite excited about the World Cup. I did think that maybe it would be all over after our little tilt against Paraguay, but it turns out we're still in the hunt, the Socceroos in Australia. First today, those concerns are growing over this year's cuttlefish aggregation at Point Lowley near Whyalla. So there's usually tens of thousands of giant cuttlefish that come into the shallows of the Spencer Gulf near Whyalla, and they breed for months, lay their eggs, and they pretty much, that's the end of them for a lot of them. They get this breeding season and then that's the end of their life. They stay there until there's really not much left of them. It is still early, but this year the numbers are quite low. And so that has led to some really tough decisions by

0: some of the tourism operators. Matt Waller, who runs a glass-bottom boat tour business in the Upper Spencer Gulf, he would have taken thousands of people out by now. He hasn't had a single tour this year. He spoke to ABC North and West's Tom Mann.
1: It's a unique phenomenon. It's the only place in the world you can do it. And for a town like Whyalla,

0: it's probably also more than that. It's a bit of an emotional thing as well. Like, it's really sad that they're not there. And, you know, we have had this happen in the past through, you know, social pressures and fishing pressures and environmental factors. They do come back. One thing I've learned about people in Waiala, they're ultimately optimistic. But as a gateway to the rest of the region, you know, it feeds into everything else. So, look, there's definitely going to be a flow-on effect. In raw figures, the tour industry injects $1 million a year into the Waiala economy of new money, and that's just not going to come. So that will be a real challenge.
1: Matt Waller, they really feel for him. So he runs that glass bottom boat tour business. Let's see what's happening scientifically with all of this. Professor Mike Steer is the executive director of SARDI, which is the research arm of South Australian government, marine research arm. Professor Mike Steer, good afternoon.
2: Afternoon, Noriel.
1: Has anything happened that might be keeping the cuttlefish from aggregating?
2: Yeah, look, this time of the year, we would expect to see thousands of them along that stretch. What has been clear over the past year is that the ecosystem up in the northern part of Spencer Gulf and much of Gulf St Vincent has been heavily impacted and altered as a result of the harmful algal bloom. So whether it's had a direct or indirect impact on the cuttlefish breeding aggregation this year still remains to be determined. But that ecosystem has been put under considerable pressure over the last year. The thing about cephalopods too, you know, when I talk cephalopods, it's cuttlefish, octopus, squid. They're really responsive to the environment, and that, you know, food, temperature, environmental conditions can be really limiting or governing their success. And because they only live for about a year or less than 18 months, it means the strength of the population in 1 year and the spawning success of it really forecasts the success of the next generation. So what we're seeing here is a significant reduction in that population. There are some signs of small pockets of spawning activity along that stretch, and we do still have a couple of months for the season to continue. So, you know, it's not looking good at this stage, but there's optimism that over the next couple of weeks, we might have other cohorts turn up.
1: Okay. Is one of the working theories that the algae killed them off, or that the algae in some way has messed up the triggers, the natural triggers that call them into that area where they start to mate?
2: Yeah, what we've learnt and seen throughout this whole algal bloom event is the gill-breathing marine organisms are particularly susceptible to the algae, and we saw a lot of dead fish wash up, and we also saw that cephalopods were quite vulnerable as well, particularly calamari, as we've seen in Gulf St Vincent, and there is potential that the bloom activity that occurred later on in the year last year, like December and January, around that northern Spencer Gulf may play a role, either directly or indirectly through altering, food availability, predation, etc. So, generally, when you're working in the marine system, it's not a single smoking gun that's been the cause. It could be a combination of a number of different factors, and I think this year, the algal bloom is a factor that we need to consider.
1: Okay. Is the water temperature at the moment optimum for them?
2: Yeah, it appears so. In fact, we've had SARDI divers there today and yesterday. So they've undertaken those surveys and reported back that the water temperature is where we'd expect it to be. So the environmental conditions in terms of water temperature and time of the year is lining up. So we would expect to see the large quantities of cuttlefish roll up

0: if it is delayed, that'll be great. Fingers crossed. But at this stage, the signs aren't looking positive.
1: So we spoke last week about the that Saadi was going to be doing an official count this week. Have you got the results of that as yet? I mean,
0: Not on hand yet. Literally divers getting out of the water today. But what I can say is that they're significantly reduced. You know, we encountered a reduction back in 2013, I think it was, when the numbers were less than 15,000 animals along that stretch. I think we'll be well below that this year.
1: Sorry, so what were the numbers in 2013?
0: I think around about 15,000. I think we'll be significantly lower than that this year.
1: What was the cause back in 2013 of those low numbers? Did we ever find out?
0: Yeah, well, not exactly. But what we do understand about cephalopod populations around the world, because, you know, I use this term a bit, because they live fast and die young, you know, they only have a year of growth. Their success is really linked to temperature and food availability. So if there's plenty of food around and the temperature is conducive for their growth, you know, the warmer temperatures, they grow faster, which means that they can accelerate through being vulnerable, small and vulnerable to predation. They're the key links that we retrospectively identified in the annual fluctuations that we've seen over time. So what we saw in that 2013 decline is that the year before, in 2012, when the hatchlings were hatching out, they were actually hatching out in relatively cool conditions. So it sort of slowed their growth. It made them more vulnerable to predation, etc. Whereas when we've seen really good years, so a couple of years after that, I think we ended up getting 250,000 animals. I think it was a record. The year before, those animals hatched out into warming conditions, so it almost gave them a bit of a kickstart, a ramp.
1: Right.
0: accelerated them through that window of vulnerability associated with being small. So we think that may be one of the drivers around, you know, the fluctuation in populations, but still that's the only signal that we have at this stage. And cephalopods are notoriously difficult to work with because they're just so plastic in their life history.
1: Yeah. Professor Mike Steer is on your radio, the executive director of Saadi. But in 2013, they did, after that, obviously, they bounced back. How long did that take?
0: Oh, it was relatively quickly, actually. I think within, I'm ill prepared. I don't have those numbers in front of me, but it was within a 5-year period, I think. So relatively quick. You know, when you compare that to, say, a longer lived fish species, it takes a long time to come back. They came back relatively quick.
1: From the ones that do rock up for the aggregation this year, is there anything that can be done to increase the survival rates of the hatchlings?
0: Well, so the hatchlings will sit there, and this is the reason why this area is so important to this cuttlefish population, is because the females need rocks. They need rocky substrate to attach their eggs. And around that Point Loli area, you've got these beautiful sort of tessellated rocks and dens, and you'd be surprised to hear that the cuttlefish can go right a distance underneath these rocks. They can really push themselves in, and they attach their eggs to the underside of these rocks, and they'll sit there and develop for months. Even though we say that they live fast, the embryonic phase is takes a long time. So they invest all of this energy in protection and nutrition in these eggs. And when these eggs hatch out, they're like a miniature version of the adults. So they don't go through like a delicate larval phase. So it's a really interesting life history trait. So once those eggs are sitting in that area, as long as they're not disturbed, as long as the water flow is good, they should be fine. It's the bit once they've hatched and then has to navigate, the ocean for a year until they come back is the challenge.
1: Were some taken last year as an insurance population for the algal bloom?
0: No, and that was considered back when it looked like the bloom was heading towards the eggs. But it's notoriously difficult to maintain cephalopods in captivity
1: because they eat each other.
0: Oh, and they only live for a year, right?
1: Yeah.
0: So what are you going to do? You'll just have it in a tank for a year and it'll die. They don't breed in captivity. Once they do hatch, they eat copious amounts of food. They eat each other. It was just stacked against us. And if you think about it, if you could grow these well in aquaculture facilities, particularly calamari, there'd be a market for it.
1: For sure. Do we still have the live stream of, I think, Oz Ocean or something had one a number of years ago where you could see the cuttlefish coming in?
0: I'm not up to date with that one.
1: That's all right. I will find out. Well, keep us up to date with cuttlefish and let's hope that maybe they've been delayed and still coming, but I believe that there's a big meeting on Monday as well to discuss.
0: Yeah, well, fingers crossed we see some cohorts come through.
1: Professor Mike Steer there, who is the Executive Director of SARDI. You're on ABC.
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1: I'll be revealing today's bumper sticker challenge in just a moment. We're talking about the World Cup of Soccer. Here's the Love and Spoonful first. This is Daydream.

0: There they are, the Loving Spoonful and Daydream. Well, it was certainly more daydream than it was nightmare for the Socceroos because they managed to get through to the knockout stage after a nil-all draw against Paraguay today. Aaron Bryans is from ABC Sport. Hello to you.
1: Hey, Narelle.
0: Well, I didn't get a chance to watch it head down, bum up, doing the preparation for this show. What did you make of what happened today?
1: Look, you didn't miss too much, to be honest. A nil-all draw probably tells the story itself. Australia did play a pretty attacking brand early, and that was floated, that they weren't just going to happily shake hands and depart separate ways. Like, they wanted to have a crack because momentum is so important in a tournament.
0: Yeah.
1: And Tony Popovich made six changes. So there was a lot of critics who were saying, look, you played too defensively in the last one. Both of our goal scorers were benched in the second game. And you thought, oh, what are we doing here? So he played Nesteria and Kunda up top. Christian Volpato, who's the Italian turned Australian, got a crack, and he's probably our best player right now. The way he played today was incredible, just so silky. And we got Lucas Harrington on debut, who's the 18-year-old in defence, and he's our youngest Socceroo ever. Looked awesome as well. He barely turned the ball over. I think his passing rate was through the roof. So, look, a lot of promising signs. Problem was Paraguay kind of understood that finishing third worked well for them, and they're a very good defensive side as well, and they pretty much parked the bus from the get-go. So we had about 20 to 30 minutes where we had a go. And then after the hydration break, we thought, you know what, if they're not trying, we won't try either. And look, there was a bit of possession and the odd shot here and there, but they were never really deadly or threatening until like the last 2 minutes. Then we had a couple of cracks. So both sides had some late chances in the 90th, in the death. But outside of that, it was always going to be a draw, I think, the way that the two sides were playing.
0: Yeah, okay. Well, it's wouldn't it have been nice to sneak one over the line just in the final couple of minutes or something when they've got no comeback? So how did they, I don't know, Ned Hall was saying the other day something about us needing somebody in the sort of the right back part of the field because of the injuries that we had. How did they paper over that hole in the Australian lineup?
1: That's an excellent segue to Geordie Boss, who was probably the best player on the ground. So he was, his ability to play as, I guess, a right wing back when you've got five deep is like he can not only be a defender, but very good on transition. And yeah, he probably had the best of our chances in the 90th minute. So went for a run up the wing, tried to curl one across the box and just missed the back end. But this is how it sounded.
2: It's tight here for Boss, but he's got the skill to get out of it. Wriggles through two challenges. Geordie Boss! Oh, fizzes just right at the back upright. Oh, that was another moment to anticipate for Geordie Boss.
1: There are a few people who were a little stiff that he didn't get player of the match, but yeah, he was awesome. And the other, I guess, little subplot was we had a few defenders who were on a yellow card heading in. And if you have two in a group stage, you actually get suspended from the knockout stage.
0: Oh, yes, that's right.
1: All of them survived. No one had any problems. So we're all through unscathed.
0: I'm going to, at some point, if we've got a chance at the end of this, we'll talk a bit more about the card system because I'd be really interested to know how all of that works.
1: There's a lot going on with this tournament. Even the whole eight best third place teams getting through. It's been a bit of a mathematical nightmare.
0: Yeah, I know. Aaron Bryans is with ABC Sport and also a mathematician. So what's next for the Socceroos?
1: Well, the handy part is because of the draw, we finished second. So we don't have to worry about anybody else and being in the eight best third teams. We're already through. We don't know who we're playing yet. So we're going to find that out tomorrow. It's supposed to be the runner-up of Group G. Problem is Group G has had one win between the four teams. And comparing to who's playing who tomorrow, we could actually face any of them because Egypt's up top with the only win, but they play Iran, who's in second. So if Iran wins, they leapfrog them, and then Egypt's in second and we get them. If Iran loses, then we're going to get the winner of Belgium and New Zealand. So both games at the same time around midday tomorrow, we're just going to have to wait and see, but we'd love to avoid Belgium. They're a top 10 team.
0: Yep.
1: We'd love to get
0: New
1: Zealand.
0: I'm writing this down, avoid Belgium, so that I can have conversations with my soccer fan at home.
1: New Zealand's probably the lowest ranked of the four, and obviously it'd be so much fun to play them.
0: Wouldn't
1: it? That'd be awesome. So I think we'd barrack for that. It's just hard to tell. There's still a couple of days to play out, and you don't want to get too far ahead of yourselves, but I'm about to right now with this excellent move. I think if we get as far as the round of 16, which is, assuming we win in Dallas next Saturday, 4 a.m., we'll probably get Argentina, which is going to be tough. They're the team that knocked us out last time.
0: Okay. Oh,
1: let's hope they have a stumble at some point.
0: I would prefer New Zealand. So what's Tony Popovich been saying today?
1: He's been very excited. Obviously, being a a manager at a World Cup stage internationally is just a lot of pressure. And, you know, his selections have been scrutinised within every single group stage game. There was a lot of relief with how this one played out. And I think the best part was in San Francisco, they got a huge Australian turnout. Like the green and gold was massive. And they were very vocal. The build-up was fun. All the players obviously just so relieved to be able to progress through for the third time in their history and back-to-back tournaments now. So he did speak to the media afterwards. But, yeah, the vibe was, just full of jubilation.
3: Unbelievable. Just so proud of everyone involved. The staff, the players, just a wonderful young group of men. And, you know, now we go to Dallas and we'll try and do something special. So thank you to everyone. Just amazing support today.
4: How's the heart rate? Obviously, you dominated most of that game, but they had only two shots on target, but gee whiz, one at the end there. How were the nerves?
3: I think that the one at the end was the first time that I really looked at the clock and thought, please, blow the whistle. But I think overall we deserved it. We were very good today. Just wonderful performance.
0: Where are they going to blow the whistle?
1: Please just end it.
0: I've been there myself. Okay. And so just quickly on the cards, what is the deal? So a yellow card, that sort of carries over, does it? But a red card means that's it.
1: Yeah, so normal game, obviously two yellows in a game gets you a red. You're out of the game, you're suspended. But through the actual three group stage games, if you have two yellow cards across them, doesn't mean you get a red in that most recent game. It just means that you're out of the knockout stage for a week. And yeah, thankfully, none of the Australians have to deal with that.
0: So yeah, thank goodness.
1: We're all good.
0: What were the other results today?
1: So Group E and F in the other groups that were decided. For us, like we kind of knew that Turkey were out. USA finished top spot. But in the other ones, there was a few upsets. So Cote d'Ivoire, who's the Ivory Coast, through to their first knockout stage, beat Curaçao 2-0. Ecuador upset Germany 2-1. So they finished third. They're going to get through. Germany still gets top of their group, so no dramas there.
0: Okay.
1: And then in Group F, the Netherlands finished up top there. They thumped Tunisia 3-1. And Japan and Sweden had a draw, but it's probably not the best for them. So they finished second and third, but means Japan now has Brazil and Sweden probably gets France. You don't really, like, either way, you're in a bit of strife.
0: Yeah, I know. Such great, great teams. Well, let's just hope that we can keep this going, keep the momentum going for Australia. Hey?
1: Yeah, I mean, we haven't lost to Paraguay, so we'll walk away as if it's a win.
0: That's right. Well, New Zealand did it, didn't they? They were saying they were undefeated.
1: I mean, technically, we've never lost to Paraguay, so I think we've played them a fair amount now, and I think three of the last six have been goalless, so there you go.
0: Yeah, why not? Thank you very much. Good to speak with you.
1: Thanks,
0: Aaron
1: Narelle.
0: Bryan's there from ABC Sport. You're on ABC Radio South Australia and Broken Hill. And the details of your bumper sticker challenge up next.
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0: Inspired again by the World Cup, your bumper sticker challenge this afternoon is ball sports. Here's how you play the game. I give you a theme and then you give me a bumper sticker that somehow you can shoehorn that theme into. So it's a pretty broad one today, ball sports. Just give me a bumper sticker that fits that theme. And you can call in with that bumper sticker to 1300 160 222. Or you can send a text to 0467 922 783. Let's see what is happening in the news. It's good afternoon to Mick Murdoch.
10: And a very good afternoon to you as well, Narelle.
0: I could not work out how to change from mic 2, where Aaron was, to mic 1, where you are. But I've done it.
10: It was all my fault because I put you in that situation.
0: You didn't want to sit.
10: No. Yeah. No. All right, let's do it.
0: Let's do it.
10: And good afternoon to you too, Narelle. The state's premier has again defended South Australia's First Nations voice to Parliament after calls to abolish the representative body. Premier Peter Malinowska says the voice has already contributed to government reforms regarding birthing on country practices, birth certificate access and culturally informed policing since its establishment in 2023. Mr. Malinowska says he was glad a push to repeal the voice has been defeated in the Legislative Council. The Consumer Watchdog will start monitoring prices at Coles and Woolworths from next week. The ACCC says it will focus on a select group of products where excessive pricing is likely to cause the most harm to consumers. That's under new price gouging laws that come into effect on the 1st of July and apply to supermarkets with annual revenue above $30 billion. Community consultation for a major internet transmission line in the Mid-North will end on July 9. The Northern Transmission Project, known as the NTX, is investigating its location options of an internet transmission line to be built from Bundy, south to Adelaide and north to Whyalla. Electranet confirmed this round of consultation was the first in multiple consultations. And a company looking to mine for rare earths on the Limestone Coast says the project will cost nearly $180 million but bring 80 to 100 full-time jobs. Australian Rare Earth says its pre-feasibility study for its Coppamurra project found it is economically and technically viable. The project has faced opposition from local landowners and councils concerned about its potential environmental impact. More ABC News at 5 o'clock.
0: Indeed. Thank you very much. Mick Murdoch there with the latest from the newsroom. Here's what's going on with the weather. I don't have any warnings for severe weather in any parts of the broadcast patch this afternoon. What I can tell you is that for South Australia for the rest of today, some isolated showers are possible around the Flinders District and the southern parts of the Northeast Pastoral District. And tomorrow, some isolated light showers east of the ranges and near the southern coasts, isolated showers developing in the far west. Also, possible morning fog around the agricultural areas and possible patchy frost in the southeast districts. Morning fog patches again on Sunday around the eastern districts and some isolated showers possible in most districts on Sunday also. For Broken Hill, just taking a look now, so down to 6 degrees tonight. A top of 14 tomorrow with cloudy conditions. There is a slight chance of a shower for Broken Hill tomorrow and light winds, but partly cloudy for the rest of today. And currently it is 9 degrees in Carpenter Rocks, 9 degrees in Caroonda, 13 in Burra, 15 in Cummins and 11 in Broken Hill. David in Port Lincoln has already contributed to the bumper sticker challenge. That's what it sounded like at the end of the game today. David says, Yonarel, given the World Cup, round your week off, play a ball game. Thank you, David. 0467 922 783 is that text line number. There is a campaign, Don't Muck With A Truck. You're going to hear more about that. And what I would like to get you to do for me this afternoon is, any dangerous behaviour you have noticed on the roads recently, give us a call about what somebody has done that you thought, ooh, you are really dicing with death there. 1300 160 222. We know that we've got some truckies who are listening to the program on a regular basis. Be good to hear from you. Not, of course, if you're driving, unless you can do it hands-free. And the text line 0467 922 783. Once again, only text if you can do it hands-free if you are behind the wheel. I've got Joe Cooker for you first. This is Unchain My Heart on ABC. Baby.

0: There he is, Joe Cocker, Unchain My Heart on ABC Radio South Australia and Broken Hill. Ball sports, that is your bumper sticker challenge today. Phil says, having a ball, thank you, 0467 922 783. And Helen, who is usually the first cab off the rank with the bumper sticker challenge, says, sorry I didn't kick this one off. Thank you, Helen. And then has come through with ball players bounce back. And Jan has contributed goal driven. I love them all. Keep them coming. 1300 160 222, the number to call.
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0: It's 20 minutes to five on this Friday afternoon. There's a safety campaign that's warning young drivers to look out for trucks, make sure that they stay visible when they're on the road. And it is, I'm going to say it for radio, don't muck with a truck campaign. And you can imagine what the slogan is to be able to target those young people. And I would love to hear from you the stories of some bad behaviour you've seen recently on the roads. I've mentioned that on a fairly recent long trip across South Australia and into Victoria that there was a lot of people tailgating. That was one thing. And then on a two-lane highway where you've got room to overtake, and there was no one behind me, there was a truck in front of me, and I thought, okay, yep, he's doing 100. I'm going to do 110, and I'm going to get past him. But I don't have to worry about oncoming traffic because we've got two lanes to ourselves. And as I pulled into the right lane to be able to overtake the truck, I indicated and pulled into the right lane, somebody thread the needle, came roaring up behind, straight past the truck, and then ducked in front of me on the right lane, and then quickly back in front of the truck. And I thought, wow, mate, you could have killed us all. That's the sort of behaviour that I'd love to hear about this afternoon. 1300 160 222. To tell you more about the campaign, Michelle Taylor, who is the Executive Director of Corporate Affairs with the National Heavy Vehicle Regulator. Michelle, good afternoon.
2: Good afternoon.
0: Is that the sort of thing that you're hoping people cease and desist?
2: Yeah, definitely. And I think with this campaign, we've deliberately targeted those young drivers to get in and change those behaviours early. So raise that awareness, understand how to travel safely on the roads with trucks, and hopefully build that confidence as they move through their driving years.
0: Yeah. What sort of situations are truck drivers dealing with on a daily basis with other drivers on the road?
2: Very much like you've described there. And I think what we tend to forget sometimes is the road is basically a truck driver's workplace. So they're there every day out on the road trying to do their job. And continually, you know, they come up against people doing what you described, overtaking, you know, really fiercely, dangerously, not giving space when they duck back in front, trying to overtake when they're turning. A truck is turning. So sometimes you'll notice a truck can take up more than one lane when it needs to turn. And unfortunately, we see cars trying to dash behind in that lane that they're trying to use to get in front of them. So it puts them and everyone else in a really dangerous situation.
0: Yeah, in my instance, we all got out of that. I mean, other than me thinking, wow, that was a stupid move, Sunshine, as he went off, or he or she went off into the distance. But how many of them end badly? What are the statistics, Michelle?
2: So over the past 5 years, unfortunately, there's been over 870 lives lost on Australian roads that have involved a heavy vehicle. And, you know, this year alone, we've seen 63 fatalities. So we really do need to get the message out there that these trucks are big and we need to give them space and we need to be patient.
0: How do you plan to get the message out through Don't Muck With A Truck?
2: So this campaign in particular is targeted at young drivers. So you're 16 to 24-year-olds, and we've really done a lot of research to make sure we're getting this campaign where they're at. So that's on TikTok, YouTube, social media. You know, we're partnering with influencers who have really high followings within that young 16 to 24-year-old demographic to try and do peer-to-peer education as well. So we're really trying to meet those young people where they are.
0: What sort of videos are the influencers putting up?
2: It depends. So at the moment, we've got the Coen sisters, who are quite popular at the moment with younger females, and they're doing what we're calling truck therapy. So where they're parked in their car and they're talking about things they'd normally talk about, but they're also then talking about, you know, encounters they've had with trucks and realizing how big they are and how much space you need to leave them. So really educating in their own tone, peer-to-peer.
0: Yeah, and I know that Don't Muck With A Truck has been around for a few years. Has it been successful, and how do you measure that, Michelle?
2: Yeah, so we do a lot of post-campaign research, and as you can imagine, we've deliberately made the campaign a little bit provocative. And as we go through each iteration, so it kicked off in 2022, we go back and we research those young audiences around behaviour change, confidence, what they now know, that message recall, and is it actually then making them change their behaviour? And we are seeing improvements. So before we started this, we had large portions of young people not understanding what they need to do in terms of not lingering in those blind spots, not overtaking, turning trucks. And post-market, we're now seeing that those numbers are getting better. So people can recall, okay, yeah, this has made me change my behaviour.
0: Yeah, I would like to talk to you too about some of the stopping distance that they required. But I've given you my example, which is really of somebody being brave or too brave, brazen. Is there must also be young drivers who are at the other end of the scale where they're very nervous around trucks.
2: So what we see in our research is the young male drivers have more confidence around trucks, and the younger female drivers are the ones that are a bit nervous around trucks. So we've got those two different demographics, which is why we try and target those audiences differently. But there's one thing being confident and one thing knowing what you need to do behind the wheel to stay safe.
0: Is being nervous around trucks also quite dangerous?
2: I think it can be if you're hesitating, if you're going to overtake a truck and then you hesitate because you are nervous. So it's just really about driving that confidence and awareness.
0: Yeah, it's a fine line, isn't it? Michelle Taylor is the Executive Director of Corporate Affairs at the National Heavy Vehicle Regulator. And it surprises me every time when we talk about it, but how much road does a truck need to slow and stop for those people who are cutting in front of a truck?
2: So it depends on the truck, but we always say if you're going in front of a truck, you should be able to see that truck in your rearview mirror. So not your side mirror, your rearview mirror, and then you know you've got that additional space. And we say practically give twice the amount of space you would a car when you're coming back in front. So making sure that there's that clear distance. So if

0: something has changed up ahead and conditions change, you need to brake suddenly, that truck can also brake safely.
1: Yeah, like you're overtaking on a country road and then a roo comes out or something, the more distance you have, the better.
0: That's right. That's right. So waiting till you can see that truck in your rearview mirror is really important before you come back across.
1: Michelle, thank you. I wish you great success with the Don't Muck With A Truck campaign, and let's hope that we can continue to keep young drivers safe.
0: Thank you, and thank you for helping us get the message out.
1: Michelle Taylor there, Executive Director of Corporate Affairs with the National Heavy Vehicle Regulator. Please flick me a text if you have come across somebody who was making some pretty scary moves on the road. 0467 922 783 is my text line number.
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1: Off to the Bureau of Meteorology for the latest weather information in just a moment. I've got the Rolling Stones for you first. Just start me up on ABC Radio.

That is the Rolling Stones and Start Me Up on ABC Radio South Australia and Broken Hill. Hello to a couple of people who called or texted in. Anthony from Mount Gambier says too many drivers around the town don't use indicators and that makes things really dangerous. Thank you. Yeah. Well, people who indicate after they've made the move. Thank you for telling me what you just did. Sean in Mount Gambier says, unfortunately, we lost a pedestrian here in

0: Mount Gambier last week. I remember, Sean, devastating. Unfortunately, in the following 7 days, I've had to take evasive action for a bunch of other pedestrians, people just not being aware of their surroundings and all over the road. On a lighter note, the bumper stickers on ball sports in the Night Owls Social Lawn Bowls. Oh, yes. Social lawn bowls. That's a lot of fun. Mickey plays social lawn bowls. I used to, but I haven't got time anymore. Name puns are worth a mention. One team is Freshly Shaven Bowls. Oh, what a great bumper sticker that would be. And my team is Kitty Galore. The little thing you aim for is the kitty or the jack. Thank you, Sean. 0467 922 783 is the text line number. Let's see what's happening with the weather. Tom Anderson is the senior forecaster on duty at the Bureau of Meteorology this afternoon. G'day, Tom.
1: Good afternoon, Narelle.
0: And, Tom, what has been happening with the weather today?
1: Well, today it's almost been a tale of two states. So we've had, for the eastern districts, we had a lot of fog about in the morning, and then it has risen off the ground but not gone anywhere. It's kept those maximum temperatures really low and an overcast day. So we've seen maximum temperatures about the Riverland in the 8-degree mark. So Loxton, Renmark got to 8 degrees today. We saw Mount Gambier get to 9 degrees. We saw parts of the Barossa Valley get to 9 degrees today. So very cool maximum temperatures. And then basically everywhere west of Broken Hill and the eastern districts has just been a lovely, sunny and calm winter's day.
0: Oh, okay. And what does the weekend hold for us?
1: It should be a pretty nice weekend ahead. So about those eastern districts, again, including Broken Hill, we might see that fog stay around. So a bit of morning fog on Saturday, expecting that to lift, though, to have a partly cloudy day. It's calm wind still, and for the rest of much of the state, we should see the same mostly sunny, calm weather on Saturday. Coming into Sunday, about the western districts, so the west coast and the west northwest pastoral district, we will start seeing some showery activity coming in from the west. It might get as far as Ceduna on Sunday before making its way for the rest of the state into Monday. But all in all, a pretty settled and fresh weekend ahead.
0: Thank you, Tom. Tom Anderson there, the senior forecaster at the Bureau of Meteorology. It is 14 degrees in Cummins currently. It's 11 degrees at Farrell Flat. Hi, Will. 17 degrees at Maree. It's 8 degrees currently in Beachport, and it is 10 degrees in Broken Hill. Hi, Sarah. 0467 922 783 is that text line number. Ryan in Gulfview Heights. Thanks, Darrell. I'll have nightmares about Windows 95 and the blue screen of death. 1300 160 222 is the number for you to call me on this afternoon. We were mentioning what's going on with the cuttlefish season, and as you've been hearing on the ABC throughout the day, you would usually expect that there would be tens of thousands of giant Australian cuttlefish coming into the shallows at Point Lowley, which is very, very near to Whyalla. And earlier today, I started looking for, I've been around for too long, the live stream of the cuttlefish, because I had clear memories of a live stream camera being put in, and you could go to that and you could see the aggregation, and that would entice more visitors. And I thought, well, that must be online somewhere. So I had a look for it. I couldn't find it. Plenty of videos of the beautiful cuttlefish, and they are well worth having a look at. Well, it was a few years ago now where it was the Whyalla High School that had created a rig, and then they worked with a group called Oz Oceans to put in this live stream camera. Well, when the I found out today, when the Whyalla High School closed and then merged and there became the Whyalla Secondary School, then the Whyalla Secondary School doesn't anymore have access to the camera, the rig, the live stream. But I did manage to get in touch with a former teacher at the Whyalla High School, and says, I was indeed at Whyalla High School from 2013 until the site's closure. Unfortunately, the rig, which is the floating platform, that's what it was named, has been decommissioned and is no longer in use. So there isn't a live

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0: Hi, Will, on my text line. Good afternoon, Narelle. My bugbear with drivers are the ones that sit behind semi-trailers with no intention to overtake, but they don't leave room for me to get in between, and it leaves me having to overtake both the vehicle and the semi-trailer. Also, well done to the Socceroos and good luck for the games to come. Have a lovely weekend and go the Crows. Thank you, Will. 0467 922 783 is the text line number. Heading to the news at 5 o'clock on ABC Radio. And then after that, I need to give you a warning that the content that we're bringing to you, some people may find distressing. But the Public Service Association is saying today that the privatisation of prisons in South Australia has failed. And there's been a recent inquest that they're saying is proof of why the privatisation has failed. You'll also hear from Kaya Ma over the plans to use The Voice to bring better birthing services to Aboriginal women. It's news time now, 5 o'clock, ABC.
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5: ABC News with Isabel Damon. Good afternoon. A South Australian coroner has made no recommendations following the fatal shooting of a gunman during a police siege in Adelaide 9 years ago, but has said the incident could have been dealt with in a safer manner. An inquest was held 6 years ago into the death of 24-year-old Matthew Kim Morgan, who died from chest and neck injuries after being shot by police at the Tollgate Motel at Glen Osmond in October 2017. The inquest heard that police tracked Morgan to the motel where he was holding his wife, Jamie Lee, hostage after he had hit a police officer with his car. State Coroner David Whittle found that police didn't declare the incident high risk in the initial stages as they didn't have access to critical information, including that Morgan had allegedly threatened a person with a handgun in Queensland 2 years earlier. The state's premier has again defended South Australia's First Nations voice to Parliament after calls to abolish the representative body. Premier Peter Malinauskas says the voice has already contributed to government reforms regarding birthing on country practices, birth certificate access and culturally informed policing since its establishment in 2023. Mr Malinauskas says he was glad a push to repeal the voice was defeated in the Legislative Council.
6: The voice has been made to be controversial and contested, but let's just actually look at the facts. For the voice to be able to contribute to policy making that affects the lives of Aboriginal people on matters that are relevant to them, we can actually improve them and get better outcomes.
5: Opposition leader Ashton Hearn says her party doesn't believe the voice is the way to close the gap for Indigenous South Australians.
7: We have had a really successful model historically in the Aboriginal Lands Committee. That was a committee, for instance, which led the charge on having the dialysis machines on the APY lands. And so this is the model that we're supportive of.
5: Neighbours are helping each other dig for loved ones missing in cities and towns across Venezuela after the back-to-back earthquakes officials say killed at least 235 people and left thousands injured. Larry Buttrose reports.
8: The number of casualties is expected to climb with thousands reported missing and frantic rescue efforts continuing. International rescue teams from countries including Spain and the US have begun arriving in a race against time to locate and rescue survivors trapped under the rubble of collapsed buildings. Venezuelan state TV has shown dramatic images of injured people being pulled from ruins covered in dust and blood. One woman was trapped under a cement slab with only a bare foot poking out before rescuers slid her out alive.
5: Socceroos coach Tony Popovich says he's proud of every

0: everyone involved in the team's draw with Paraguay and qualification to the knockout stage of the FIFA Men's World Cup. ABC Sports Tom Wilde has more.
1: The calls all week have been for Tony Popovich to play Volpato and Nestor Iraconda together, and he did that. It probably didn't work quite as well as he liked. Iraconda playing as the striker just doesn't have the same impact as someone playing as a winger. But on that right-hand side, Jordi Bosz, a left-footer, playing out of position to cover the absence of Jacob Italiano, his combination with Volpato was fantastic. He is a spectacular wing-back, Jordi Bosz, playing in the Dutch league for Feyenoord, and he probably had Australia's clearest chance right towards the end of the game. He caused a lot of problems for the Paraguayan defence. He was probably the best player on the park, despite Aidan O'Neill actually getting that accolade.
0: And fans packed into venues across the state to watch the Socceroos today. As Candice Prosser reports, SA school students weren't left out, with many sites organising special viewing parties.
2: At Plan 4 Bowden in Adelaide's Inner West, hundreds of fans gathered to cheer on the Socceroos.
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4: Yeah, we love it. We're trying to get the rest of the day off.
2: Lockleys North Primary School's gym was turned into a viewing party full of passionate young supporters. Year 6 student Katerina Zakis is especially excited about the strong local connection.
5: Iraconda and Mohamed Touré, I remember seeing them play for Adelaide United.
2: The school was one of many to allow children to watch the game live and dress in their team colours.
0: South Australia's weather now for tomorrow: Port Lincoln 15, partly cloudy; Port Pirie 17, partly cloudy; Renmark 15, cloudy; Mount Gambier 14, partly cloudy. Adelaide down to 7 degrees overnight, but for a partly cloudy day with a top of 17 degrees tomorrow. Sunday 18, partly cloudy; Monday 17, showers increasing. 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
7: Hello to you on this Friday afternoon. I hope your day is going well. Stick around and you will meet a man who works in the red dirt of the Carrapateena mine near Roxby Downs, and is also a world champion in the little-known sport of ice cross. I mean, can you think of two landscapes that could be any more different than the middle of Australia, and then a sport that involves being on ice skates and going very, very fast downhill? And it's quite incredible. And you'll hear from Luke Webb before 5:30 this afternoon. Also, the Minister for Aboriginal Affairs, Kaya Ma, on your radio. We've been hearing more discussions about The Voice today. And the government has said earlier today that under The Voice to Parliament, they're going to improve birthing services for First Nations women. But first this hour, I want to give you a warning on this one, that you are about to hear content that some people may find distressing. This is information from a coronial inquest, so please think who is listening to the radio with you and whether or not this is appropriate for them. The Public Service Association is saying today the inquest into the murder of baby Kobe Shepherd is evidence that privatisation of prisons in South Australia has failed. Kobe was 9 months old when she was killed by her father, Henry Shepherdson, at the Whispering Wall in a murder-suicide in April of 2021, and I'm sure that most of you will remember that day. Henry Shepherdson, at the age of 38, took his daughter to the tourist attraction in South Australia's Barossa Valley just hours after a court varied a non-contact order to allow him to have contact with her and her mother. In the published findings, Judge Ian White said a series of fundamental errors had led to Kobe's death, including a police risk assessment that never reflected the true danger that she and her mother faced. The public service

0: Association says the inquest also exposed catastrophic failures across two privately run prisons. Charlotte Watson is the General Secretary of the PSA in South Australia. Charlotte, welcome.
1: Thanks for having me on, Narelle.
0: Before the murder-suicide, Henry Shepherdson was already in prison. What did the inquest hear he was

0: court had ordered him not to contact her. Those letters were picked up but not reported to police by senior staff at the Adelaide Remand Centre, a privately run prison. He was then transferred to another privately run prison at Mount Gambier, misclassified and given access to a phone because the letters weren't reported to police. And he went on to illegally contact Kobe's mum around 150 times by phone. Under the weight of this sustained campaign of manipulation, Kobe's mum requested the charges be dropped, leading to his release from Mount Gambier prison. And just hours after he got access to Kobe again, he killed her. It reflects a profound failure of the privatised prison system.
1: What was in the letters and what did he say in those phone calls? Do we know?
0: We don't know what was said in the letters. However, what was reflected in the report was that this man was highly manipulative. The tone of the phone calls was really attempts to reconcile the relationship in an effort to manipulate Kobe's mum to do what he wanted her to do, which was ultimately to remove these charges so that he could get out of prison and get access to Kobe, which, as we can now heartbreakingly see, was to cause harm.
1: Was he in prison on domestic violence charges?
0: That's right. He was in prison for charges of threatening to kill Kobe and Kobe's mother.
1: Mm. Do you truly believe the privatisation of these two prisons is to blame, or at least partly to blame?
0: We have been warning for some time about the risks with privatised prisons. The reality is that a privatised prison makes money from understaffing an institution. And when any organisation is understaffed, it misses things. And in this case, what was missed was reporting illegal contact to a mother that had orders in place that this man could not contact her because of the risk of harm that he posed to her and her daughter.
1: Charlotte Watson is the General Secretary of the PSA, and you can weigh into this yourself on ABC Radio South Australia and Broken Hill. Do you believe that this murder-suicide wouldn't have happened, that this harassment from Henry Shepherdson wouldn't have happened under a state-run prison?
0: The state-run prisons are very closely monitored by the public sector and required to adhere to our policies and procedures. And had those policies and procedures been followed, potentially this wouldn't have happened. But sadly, we will never know.
1: Charlotte, can we unscramble this egg? Could prisons go back to public hands?
0: Prisons can come back into public hands. Private prisons are a failed experiment nationally across our country. All around Australia, private prisons are being brought back into the public sector. In New South Wales, two have been brought back in just the last 2 years. And it's time South Australia ended this failed experiment, put community safety first, and brought these private prisons back into public hands.
1: Why did we go down the route of privatising our prisons? Was it all money-saving exercise?
0: That's my understanding.
1: Yeah.
0: It was an experiment of saving money, cutting the budget. But the question that has to be asked, at what cost? And we can see heartbreakingly in this case, the cost is community safety.
1: Are there any cons to putting prisons back into public hands?
0: Not that I can speak to you about.
1: Tell me a bit more about what's happening interstate with the privatisation of prisons. Did you say there that those decisions are being reversed interstate?
0: That's right. So New South Wales, two have been brought back into public hands in the last 2 years. We've seen Queensland bringing private prisons back. So it was under the Liberal government that there was a number of prisons in Australia that were all privatised at around the same time. Those prisons are now being returned into public hands because we're seeing that they're failing to deliver the core business that they have. Prisons play an essential role in community safety. It's part of monitoring the interaction that crooks and crims have with the outside world. This is not a luxury. This is core business.
1: Charlotte Watson, thank you.
0: Thanks for having me, Narelle.
1: She is the General Secretary of the Public Service Association. You're on ABC Radio and it's 13 minutes past five.
2: Hello, Samantha Donovan here on PM at 6:05. Rescuers racing to find Venezuela's trapped earthquake victims as international relief teams rush to help. Also, Melbourne school students working on an album inspired by American rapper.

0: Snoop Dogg, and the Socceroos advance to the knockout stage of the World Cup.
1: Un-bloody real. We didn't get any goals, but I'll take the draw to push us through the next round.
2: Shake and bake! Shake and bake!
0: That's PM just after the 6 o'clock news.
3: Also, just on what the Public Service Association has been saying, I reached out to South Australia's Minister for Correctional Services, Michael Brown, and his office sent this statement. Our thoughts are with Kobe's mother and her family and friends in the wake of their devastating loss. This was an horrific tragedy, and the government will carefully consider the findings and recommendations. This includes ensuring the adequate safeguards are in place to restrict people within custody from contacting victim survivors in contravention or intervention orders or bail agreements. DCS has already taken significant steps to prevent this from occurring in future, including with a more intelligent phone system and by implementing stronger processes between DCS and SAPOL to block and report breaches of intervention orders. This addresses concerns raised by the Deputy Coroner regarding the systems at the ARC, Mount Gambier Jail, and Yatala Labor Prison. The statement ends. Up next, South Australian government unable to keep birthing services open at Kapunda, Jamestown, Crystal Brook, and we know that we've had closures in other areas, including Wakery, in the past. How's it going to improve helping Aboriginal mothers to give birth safely closer to home?
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3: Helping Aboriginal mums give birth safely closer to home is one of many reforms underway as part of South Australia's First Nations Voice to Parliament. The Voice is facing criticism from the opposition today, as you have been hearing in ABC News. Earlier, I spoke with Deputy Premier and Minister for Aboriginal Affairs, Kyahn Ma.
5: Good afternoon again, Narelle. Pleasure to speak to you once more.
3: Yeah, and good news about the Socceroos this afternoon.
5: Yeah, it was. It's kind of strange to think no one scoring can actually be quite exciting and really, really positive.
3: And really important. Yes, that's right. So to the issue of the Voice to help Aboriginal mothers give birth safely closer to home, in reading this as somebody who covers a lot of media, a lot of stories for regional South Australia, how will the South Australian government be able to develop safe birthing on country when you can't keep birthing services open at places like Kapunda or Jamestown or Crystal Brook or Wakery?
5: Yeah, so this is about a couple of things, and this stems from some advocacy from our elected First Nations Voice to Parliament that have made in their first terms over the last couple of years. And it's not necessarily that it's the country that you're living on at the moment, but the couple of strands that are being worked on that people have, that the Voice has made representations on are, firstly, a continuity of care that particularly for Aboriginal mothers, it's found it really difficult to navigate when there's different medical specialists, health providers at different stages of the way. So firstly, that continuity of care, and then not necessarily on your country where you live, but as close to home as possible. So not having to go, if you're in St. Juna, all the way to Adelaide, looking at how you can be closer to home, whether that's St. Juna or Port Lincoln or somewhere closer. So, but two, the continuity of care and as close as possible to home with making sure you have that continuity.
3: How do you think that you're going to be able to deliver that? That's going to require more midwives, isn't it? More staff being available and even hopefully more Indigenous people moving into the field of midwifery.
5: Yeah, absolutely. More Indigenous people in this area would make a big difference, and that's something I know my colleague Minister Blair Boyer is very keen to see what policy levers and other things can be done. But it's about also with what is already there, joining it up, as I've said, that continuity of who provides those services and as close as you can to home.
3: What will be your key performance indicators that will tell you that you are achieving this goal?
5: Yeah, look, we're not at that stage yet, Narelle. This is something that has been suggested. It's in the co-design phase at the moment. So having Aboriginal people and Aboriginal leaders within the health department you know, some of the very senior Aboriginal people working in health are co-designing this with Aboriginal people on the ground and Aboriginal health services and those community organisations. So, yeah, it is in the design phase at the moment, and some of that will be, and I know the elected voice is really keen that, you know, when they make suggestions, making sure there's some of that accountability and ways to measure how successful what they're suggesting is going to be. So that will be part of the design as it rolls out.
3: As somebody of an Aboriginal background yourself, how important is the voice, do you think, to improving the lives for Indigenous South Australians?
5: I've been really pleased, Narelle, over the last couple of years. I know in some, you know, for some people this has been, you know, controversial. What the South Australian voice does is it provides an ability for Aboriginal people in South Australia to have just a bit more of a say in the decisions that affect their lives, a bit more of a say in those services, those policies designed to improve the lives of Aboriginal people. And yeah, it is something that I think is a great stain on our nation and a collective shame for all of us that, you know, the oldest living culture this planet's ever seen has the worst life outcomes, life expectancy, yeah, education, economic participation. And I think, yeah, one thing I am absolutely certain of, having about some decades working this area, is when the people that the programs are designed for have more of a say in what they look like, you have better programs. And at its heart, this is what it's about.
3: Kai Ma, thank you.
5: Thanks, Narelle.
3: Deputy Premier and Minister for Aboriginal Affairs there, Kaya Ma. ABC Radio South Australia and Broken Hill. Your bumper sticker challenge this afternoon is ball sports. Just take that and throw it into a bumper sticker for me. Chris in York Peninsula suggests playing with balls will warm you from top to bottom and everything in between. Thank you very much. And we've been talking about safe driving habits too. And Will is suggesting make sure you put your headlights on if you are driving, particularly during foggy conditions. Thank you. Good advice. And has also sent through a weather report. We had fog in the morning that hung around for quite a while, and now it's coming in again already at like 5:20 in the afternoon. Rug up, everyone. That's good advice. 1300 160 222. Ever wondered what the sport of ice cross is? You're going to find out in just a moment.
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3: It's 21 minutes past five on a Friday afternoon. Few months from now, Luke Webb will represent Australia at the World Championships in Paraguay in downhill ice cross. That's a far cry from his day job, which is in the red dirt and the much warmer conditions of the copper mine at Carrapateena, which is near Roxby Downs. Luke Webb, good afternoon.
11: Hey, good afternoon. How are you going?
3: I'm very well, thank you. So what is ice cross?
11: Ice cross, I guess, imagine like a bit of a BMX track, but down the side of a hill, and then throw on some ice skates, and that's pretty much a recipe for what we are dealing with.
3: It sounds terrifying.
11: I guess it's only scary the first time you do it. After you realise that you wear enough safety gear, and then if you can turn the mind off, it's more fun than scary, I promise.
3: Oh, really? No, I think I'm going to leave it to you regardless. How difficult is it, Luke Webb, to get selected to compete in this World Championships?
11: It was actually kind of easy the last few years, but since the sport's been growing in Australia, very, very more difficult since it used to be. It's actually been kind of nice with the growing of the sport within Australia to have more, athletes to compete against. But in the beginning, quite easy. Currently, in the status in Australia, you really got to make sure you're on your game.
3: Yeah, I can imagine. Luke Webb is an ice cross world championship representative, and he is from Brisbane, but he's also fly in, fly out into the Roxby Downs Carrapateena mine with BHP. And just this whole idea, Luke, of the red desert in comparison to skiing flat out down an ice track on a ski slope with ice skates strapped to your feet, it really struck a chord with me. How fast are you going when you head down that slope?
11: So those tracks really depend on the steepness of it, but the highest speed recorded on an ice cross track has been 85 kilometres an hour.
3: Goodness gracious, that's very fast. What is the safety gear you're wearing?
11: So it's a mix of ice hockey gear and motocross gear. Something that's just designed to take a hit at speed, but also something that's going to kind of absorb the impact of slower speed kind of crashes.
3: Have you had a fall?
11: Oh, I've had plenty. That's why my nickname on the tour is Aussie Crasher, because I'm from Australia. I crash way too much, but apparently as long as it makes the highlight reels is all that matters.
3: Have you had many injuries as a result, Luke, or do you bounce?
11: No, the upside with doing the winter version of the sports is you bounce. So ice, you just kind of bounce off a wall and keep going. It's the summer version of the sports that really hurt against on asphalt. But when you come to that like, grinding halt, that's kind of the fall you really don't want to have.
3: Yeah, I can imagine. Is there a trick to it, to skiing downhill really fast with ice skates?
11: I did think I had an idea in the beginning, but what I found is that if you just don't think and then just trust your body to have the reaction you need, that's really how you get down the track the fastest. If you try and overthink it, you'll go too slow because you'll try and think between decisions. But if you just trust yourself, I found that's probably the fastest way I've managed to get down a track in one piece.
3: And Luke, is it the fastest person wins?
11: So as far the first two across the line go through to the next round. It's there's like a final four, and then it's 1, 2, 3, and 4 from that final race.
3: Okay, hang on. You're doing this with other people using the track at the same time as what you're using the track. It's not just a run where you're the only person on it.
11: Correct, yes. Imagine like ski cross and snowboard cross, but on ice. That is the entire sport that we compete in. So it's not just you, it's you versus three other people trying to get the fastest down to the bottom of the track as efficiently as possible.
3: And is there any dirty stuff that goes on? Does anybody try and bump into you, knock you off your feet or anything?
11: I mean, it's not full contact, but you're allowed to protect your line, and some of the guys there are very protective of their line. So as long as you don't do anything malicious, bumping is all a part of the sport.
3: Oh my goodness. How did you get into this thing, Luke?
11: Just started inline hockey in Australia and then kind of picked up ice hockey and saw it online and thought this kind of encapsulates everything that I've done on skates and wanted to give it a try. And it's honestly the one thing on skates that scared me and the one thing on skates that still does scare me. So I just keep going back trying to get better and better at it.
3: How steep's the hill that you're going down?
11: It'll depend. So some of the objects are literally you're jumping onto like a vertical wall to land into the next obstacle. But the largest drop we've had is probably about a 3-story drop, and the furthest jump's about 40 feet. So that's like maybe 12 metres-ish.
3: Yeah, now you're adding in objects. I just thought you were skiing flat out. Skiing. I keep saying skiing. I mean skating flat out down a hill. There are objects in the way?
11: Yeah, unfortunately, yeah, there's jumps, there's bumps, there's turns, there's fenders, there's tabletops. There's everything they can try and get between you and the finish line to make it as difficult as possible to get there on 2 feet.
3: Oh, my goodness. This will be spectacular to watch. Luke Webb is an ice cross world champion. And how do you manage to train for that when your day job, and I think it's like, what are you, 10 days on, 5 days off or something like that, when your day job is in the middle of Australia pretty much at Roxby Downs, where, I don't know, I could be wrong, Luke, but I don't think there's any ice around there.
11: Unfortunately, no ice, but the upside of working on a mine site is there's a lot of strict routine, and routine's probably what you really need to be able to push through to make sure you get your training on top of where you need it to be. So when I come home, I skate as much as I can. When I'm on site, I will use the gym facilities to try and just strengthen up as much as I can and then work it out between the 2 weeks.
3: I'm sure that you've just picked up a whole new lot of fans by speaking on radio this afternoon. Tell us again how we follow your adventures, Luke Webb.
11: Yeah, so mainly on Instagram by Aussie Crasher. I also have a YouTube page, Aussie Crasher, and pretty much just search Aussie Crasher because apparently I'm just from Australia. I crash a lot in the sport and it's just kind of kept. So plenty of highlight reels of me making an absolute fool of myself in public for sure. I can promise you that.
3: When do you go to Paraguay?
11: So Paraguay is the first week of October.
3: First week of October, and it is the World Championships, right? So you're representing Australia.
11: Correct, yes. This is the IOC of roller events. So this is the as high as I can get in this sport at this current time.
3: Why don't they bring it into the Olympics, the Winter Olympics? People would love it, wouldn't they?
11: It's currently being in the consideration for the next Winter Olympics in France, and hopefully we'll hear out this year if it does make it through or not. But either way, I'll continue to skate it because it is one of the things that just keeps me going.
3: Good on you, mate. Let's talk again.
11: Thank you very much.
3: Luke Webb, Ice Cross World Championship representative, and spends his days at Roxby Downs in the mine. ABC Radio South Australia and Broken Hill. We'll bring you news, we'll bring you weather, but not until we bring you Bruce Springsteen and his hungry heart. You're on ABC Radio. Your bumper sticker challenge, ball sports. Turn that into a bumper sticker. Text it through 0467 922 783.

0: That is Bruce Springsteen, Hungry Heart. You're on ABC Radio South Australia in Broken Hill. Let's see what's happening in the news. Good afternoon, Mick Murdoch.
1: Good afternoon, Narelle. The state's premier has again defended South Australia's First Nations voice to Parliament after calls to abolish the representative body. Premier Peter Malinauskas says the voice has already contributed to government reforms regarding birthing on country practices, birth certificate access and culturally informed policing since its establishment in 2023. Mr. Malinauskas said he was glad a push to repeal the voice has been defeated in the Legislative Council. The Consumer Watchdog will start monitoring prices at Coles and Woolworths from next week. The ACCC says it will focus on a select group of products where excessive pricing is likely to cause the most harm to consumers. That's under new price gouging laws that come into effect on the 1st of July and apply to supermarkets with annual revenue above $30 billion. Four people were forced to evacuate a house in Bury last night. Fire crews attended the property at Shiraz Street around 10:30 and found it engulfed in flames. The fire was contained within 20 minutes with neighbouring properties unaffected. Community consultation for a major internet transmission line in the Mid-North will end on July 9th. The Northern Transmission Project, known as the NTX, is investigating its location options of internet transmission line to be built from Bundy, south to Adelaide and north to Whyalla. ElectraNet confirmed this round of consultation was the first in multiple consultation rounds. And in sport, the Socceroos are through to the knockout stage of the FIFA Men's World Cup after a scoreless draw with Paraguay in San Jose. Australia will now have to wait on other results to find out who its opponent will be. And in the AFL, Port Adelaide says Jack Lekosius will play in tomorrow night's showdown despite being injured in the knee with a Baker's assist last week. The Power are down on numbers and form, but insist a match in front of their diehard supporters will help even up the battle. I think I might go out and get a little Baker's assist myself tonight.
0: Why not? They always sell out.
1: It is very painful, so sorry. You've got to think about Jack at this stage. He is recovering. He's had an injection, so that will relieve the pain somewhat. But
0: Yeah, dear. Okay, Mick Murdoch, have you been working on some bumper stickers for ball sports?
1: So what was the theme again? Just balls.
0: Ball sports.
1: Okay, so World Cup, I'm all in. Balls and all.
0: Very good. Any others?
1: Did I write something down here before? I was workshopping with myself earlier. All by myself in the production studio. Oh, World Cup, where a nil or draw is more exciting than the Crows winning the GF. The World Cup, where every 4 years, everyone becomes an expert on the game.
0: Yeah.
1: There's nobody that I've spoken to who hasn't told me how Australia could have done so much better against the United States and how Popovich in the first round against Turkey was such a hero. And then everybody thought,
2: no, he was hopeless.
0: He was hopeless.
2: He left all his best strikers on the bench.
0: What was he thinking? Here's a couple that have come through for ball sports. Keith says, on a roll. Jen says, bowlers strike out. Mel says, ballsy. And Lynn says, take life one ball at a time.
1: Ah, yes, I like that too. Yeah, that's the best thing to do. One ball at a time.
0: One ball at a time. Thank you very much. Thanks, Mickey. ABC Radio South Australia and Broken Hill. Keep your bumper stickers coming in for the challenge. Tom Anderson is the senior forecaster at the Bureau of Meteorology. This is what he had to say about your weather.
3: Today, it's almost been a tale of two states. So we've had, for the eastern districts, we had a lot of fog about in the morning, and then it has risen off the ground but not gone anywhere. It's kept those maximum temperatures really low and an overcast day. So we've seen maximum temperatures about the Riverland in the 8-degree mark, so Loxton and Renmark got to 8 degrees today. We saw Mount Gambier get to 9 degrees. We saw parts of the Barossa Valley get to 9 degrees today. So very cool maximum temperatures. And then basically everywhere west of Broken Hill and the eastern districts has just been a lovely, sunny and calm winter's day. It should be a pretty nice weekend ahead. So about those eastern districts, again, including Broken Hill, we might see that fog stay around. So a bit of morning fog on Saturday, expecting that to lift, though, to have a partly cloudy day. It's calm wind still. And for the rest of much of the state, we should see the same mostly sunny, calm weather on Saturday. Coming into Sunday, about the western districts, so the west coast and the west northwest pastoral district, we will start seeing some showery activity coming in from the west. It might get as far as Ceduna on Sunday before making its way for the rest of the state into Monday. But all in all, a pretty settled and fresh weekend ahead.
0: That was Tom Anderson from the Bureau of Meteorology. A couple of others that have come through. John says, soccer, it's big ball energy. Thank you, 0467 922 783. We have one similarly. Oh, I used to know one when I was playing water polo. It was water polo players have rubber balls. But keep them coming through to your ABC.
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0: Yes, indeed. It's 14 degrees at the moment in Cummins, 11 in Farrell Flat, 17 at Maree, 8 in Beachport, and it's 10 degrees currently in Broken Hill. Have you heard of the Camel Cup? It's something that happens in Maree, and it is happening this weekend. Stick around to find out more information after Pat Benatar and We Belong. ABC Radio.

0: Pat Benatar, We Belong, on ABC Radio, South Australia and Broken Hill. After those conversations that we had about the voice to Parliament, Sean is saying, I'm wondering what aisle at Hammerbarn we can find policy levers. What aisle are they in? They're very popular with politicians. It feels a bit like striped paint, rubber nails and left-hand screwdrivers. Yeah, what's the other one? I'm here for a long wait. People used to send others for a long wait.
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0: Maree. Well, this weekend, the outback town of Maree transforms into one of South Australia's most colourful and iconic events. It is the Maree Camel Cup. If you have never seen it, it is a race meet unlike any others, where camels thunder down the track and locals and visitors roll in from across the country. The outback comes alive with plenty of fun, laughter and a true taste of the bush. David Bell is from the Maree Sports Club. G'day, David.
2: G'day, Narelle. How are you?
0: I'm very well. You're at the hotel at the moment, hey?
2: Yeah, mate. Yep, just pulled up at the hotel. So they've got some festivities on here tonight, which all works in with the Camel Cup. So, yeah, it should be a great evening.
0: Now, the crowd's building in Maree. Has the population doubled or trebled?
2: Yeah, absolutely, mate. There's plenty of cars and caravans down there at the camp at the sports club, and in town it's very busy. All the rooms are full, and people are camped everywhere, mate. So absolutely fantastic.
0: Oh, it's such a special time. One of these days, I will get there for the Maree Camel Cup. And what's it look like around Maree at the moment? There's been so much rain, so much water coming through the outback of South Australia.
2: Yeah, it looks fantastic at the moment. The whole of the outback up in South Australia here looks fantastic. So, look, very grateful for everyone that needed it. And, good time to be having a look around if you're travelling around too and those sort of things. I suppose there's the odd road shut here and there. But once we get through those issues, it's, good time to be having a look around.
0: For sure. And what happens at the Maree Camel Cup, David Bell?
2: Mate, we start racing tomorrow at about 10 o'clock in the morning. There's 12 races. They have, a few different ones, different lengths and those sort of things. But, the camels are ready to go. They've had a couple of practice runs today up and down the straight. So the 400 metre, most of the races are 400 metres. So they're looking really good at the moment. And all the jockeys were primed, ready to go. So, great family fun sort of field atmosphere. We've got donkey races and dog races and hole-in-one golf and lolly toss for the kids and all sorts of novelty events. So, look, it's a great family sort of field weekend, really.
0: Are these racing camels? Have they had some racing training, or is this any old camel that people have been able to train enough to get it to point it forward and make it move at a fast pace?
2: Oh, mate, they probably start that way, some of them. But no, these guys there's sheep stations on the line here, so they're fed income about it. So they travel around and they move into Queensland here after this event, and then there's sort of a race, camel racing every weekend from here on for the next 5 or 6 weeks. So there's a big circuit they go on. So look, they're right into it. So we start here in Maree, and then they move up there, but they're proper keen. So there's already a bit of competition going.
0: Given the unpredictability of the nature of a camel, are there times when you're trying to start the race and horses are bad enough, right, David? The camel just sits down and says, no, not today.
2: Oh, look, you do have a few issues now and again, mate, but mostly they're pretty good. They're pretty well trained, these camels, so they do a lot of it. And they have a great time. So they're pretty amazing, the old camels. So they do this and then they can go for a trek and take someone for a ride and all sorts of things. So they're pretty a versatile sort of animal.
0: They're amazing. Do you have racing barriers like they do with horse races, or do they all line up and then?
2: Just line up we do, mate. We just line up just so it, just seems the less sort of obstacles around and those sort of things seems to be the best. So, they've been doing it for years now all over Australia, so they've got it down packed pretty well. But, the crowd's building, so we've got a heap of people in town and more coming in as we're talking now. So, it'll be a busy event, mate. Be a big day, so we're looking forward to it.
0: And is there a champion camel?
2: There is, mate. The Maree Australasian Camel Cup is this is the 31st running of the Maree Camel Cup, so they'll, that'll be the talk of the town tomorrow. So that'll be the one they'll all be betting on. There's a cow cutter on that one as well. So they'll, they'll get the crowd really involved. So look, no, they'll be, you know, the camels will, they'll do their job, jockeys will do their job, and we'll hopefully put on a great show for the crowd.
0: Of course, there's jockeys too. So do they? Does are the camels weighed? Is there a weigh-in for the jockeys and stuff? Not the camels, the jockeys.
2: There's not. But anyway, they try and find the smallest ones they possibly can. But look, all the jockeys, you don't just go grab people out of the crowd or anything anymore. Like they've got, they're all professional jockeys that sort of travel around and do it all. So, yeah, look, it's a little bit different. Don't get me wrong, it's a little bit unique, which makes the which is fantastic for the viewing of it. I suppose you can't go just anywhere and see a camel race, but
0: Offer something different. Yeah, for sure. Well, David, all the best for the 31st running of the Mari Camel Cup. I hope it's a brilliantly successful event. It must bring a lot of money into Mari.
2: Yeah, look, that's what it's about, yeah. Getting back to the local communities and those sort of things. So, look, everything's flat out here at the pub. I just pulled up here at the pub before, so they're busy tonight getting ready. They've got a band and there's already, 100-odd people outside there now, so there's plenty more to come. So they'll have a great night tonight, and then we'll roll into that tomorrow. So it's, it's good for everyone.
0: Awesome. Thank you. David Bell there, who's from the Mari Sports Club, talking about that very unique event, the Mari Camel Cup. ABC Radio South Australia and Broken Hill. Couple of more entries into the Bumper Sticker Challenge this afternoon. Hi, Ryan. Says, ball sports bumper sticker, honk if you can see my balls, with an image of soccer balls in the rear window of a car. And Ryan, another Ryan. Oh, no, same Ryan. Bonus entry. I'm betting on a hump at Mari. Very good. And hello, Texter, who says, it's becoming hard to find tins of striped paint these days, Narelle. Let me know if you are aware of a supplier. You'll be one of the first people I tell. You're on ABC Radio South Australia and Broken Hill. We're getting on our bikes in a moment because it's Cycle Speedway that's happening somewhere in regional South Australia this weekend. Linda Ronstadt for you first. It's so easy. ABC.

0: 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It's so easy.
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0: We are 8 minutes away from the news at 6 o'clock. Have you ever heard of Cycle Speedway? You might have heard it referred to as Skid Kids. Instead, in Murray Bridge, there's a passionate group of people of all ages who come together to race for fitness and fun. And this weekend, they're inviting you to go along and give it a try. Catherine Thompson is the secretary of the Murraylands Cycle Speedway Club. Catherine, good afternoon.
4: Good afternoon.
0: Explain for me Cycle Speedway. What is it?
4: It's basically bicycle riding on a flat oval track. And it's often described as a non-motorised version of motor speedway.
0: Okay, but it's different to BMX with jumps and stuff, right?
4: Completely different. Our oval track is flat, flat surface, so great for little ones with training wheels and all sorts of things, but no bumps and jumps whatsoever.
0: Oh, thank goodness. I'm too old for that. Catherine, where do you do it? Where do you do this cycle speedway? Is there a purpose-built track, or are you using a track that's used sometimes for other things?
4: Yes, no. Our track is on Homburg Drive in Murray Bridge. It's council land, but it's actually open to the public to use for... We've had remote control cars on there and kids with their scooters, but it is actually a cycle speedway track.
0: Okay. And what sort of age groups do you get competing in cycle speedway?
4: Our youngest has been about 18 months old. And our oldest has only, yes, sitting on a three-wheel plastic trike, pushing themselves around with their feet. At the moment, balance bikes are popular.
0: Yep.
4: Kids love the balance bikes. And our oldest rider has just had to retire in the last 12 months. He was 74 years old.
0: Oh, that's awesome, isn't it? Mm. And are these riders, I mean, they're participating, are they also competing?
4: Well, yes. Yes, in a sense they are. It's based around a lot of fun and fitness and just, you know, enjoying bike riding. But there is a level of competitiveness to it as well. So the members are racing for points as they finish each race, and their points tally up for end of season trophies. Our little babies, which we call our tiny tots, usually under five or training wheels or all that, they're non-competitive. They're just our fun grade. Over the recent years, we've actually had inclusive riders as well, where we've had some adult riders on three-wheel trikes. We've had some young lads in, like with mobility issues, in a secure wheelchair that was pushed around the track so that they were able to participate as well. They're non-competitive. But all our members get an end-of-season trophy, whether they've been in a non-competitive group or whether they've been in a competitive group racing for points.
0: Yeah, it must be pretty good exercise too. Catherine, do you get involved in cycle speedway?
4: Not on a bike, no.
0: On something else?
4: Yes, a secretary. I've been announcer a few times and, helping out with scoring and starting and those sorts of things.
0: And with the start, is it a jump start or anything like that, which can be fraught with danger, or is it just I'm going to call it a soft start, but, you know, where you just line up and away you go?
4: Yeah, we have two different sorts of starts. So a soft start, yes, we've got a cement grid across the centre of the track there, and they all sort of line up along the line. We've got, if you can picture motor speedway, where the tape goes up, a white tape goes up,
0: oh, yeah.
4: And then off they go. Yeah, so that's what we call a gate start. And then the other half of the race meeting is what we call a staggered start. So the faster riders will start back and the not-so-fast riders will start forward to give those a chance to... finish first and teach the other ones to weave their way through to get to the front.
0: And it's all pedal power, is that right?
4: All pedal power, except for the tiny tots that use their feet. But
0: yes, yeah, okay, but no electric bikes or anything?
4: No electric bikes. And the thing that everyone goes, oh, my gosh, is these bikes have no brakes.
0: Oh my gosh.
4: No brakes. The tiny tots, yes, the non-competitive ones, yes, they can have their bikes with brakes. But in the competitive grades, cycle speedway bikes have no brakes, no extra fittings. So you don't have all your fancy reflectors and mudguards and all those sorts of things. You basically strip back down to a basic frame with gears and stuff. And you would be surprised just how fast and easy these kids and adults learn to stop a bike without brakes.
0: How do you stop a bike without brakes?
4: Just slide your feet along the ground.
0: Oh, yeah, okay, yes. Yeah, I've done that myself when my brakes have failed. But Catherine Thompson is the secretary of the Murrayland Cycle Speedway Club. What's happening this weekend?
4: We've got a normal fortnightly race meeting this weekend. Our sport is absolutely great because we don't have a huge commitment level like football and other sports where you've got to compete every week and you've got to go to training nights and all that sort of thing. So, and you can join through the season at any time. You can come and try. So our sport is very open to that sort of thing. Anyone can come and have a go at any stage. And that's what this weekend is on Sunday, a normal race meeting. So anyone can come along and have a go. We have loan bikes. The only main requirement is that anyone having a go must wear the safety clothing, which is just anything out of your wardrobe that is a long sleeve top, long pants, some closed-in shoes, obviously a helmet, and some gloves to cover your fingers. But we do have loan bikes, helmets and gloves for anybody that wants to have a go but doesn't have any of those items of themselves.
0: Catherine, good on you. Thank you. It does sound like a whole lot of fun. Well, and it's happening this weekend. So if that sounds like something you and your family would like to get involved with, it's all happening at Murray Bridge. Thank you.
4: No worries.
0: Catherine Thompson there, the secretary of the Murraylands Cycle Speedway Club. You're on ABC Radio South Australia and Broken Hill, and it is 2 minutes to six. Up next, I will be revealing to you the winner of the Bumper Sticker Challenge for this Friday, the 26th of June.
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0: Indeed. And today you had a bumper sticker challenge that was all about ball sports. We were inspired by soccer, but we've done soccer already. So we thought, well, let's just make it about ball sports. And here are some of the entries that we had. On a roll by Keith. Bowlers strike out by Jen. Ballsy from Mel. One ball at a time from Lynn. Soccer, it's big ball energy, said John. Playing with balls will warm you from top to bottom and everything in between, from Chris. Having a ball, from Phil. Ball players bounce back, says Helen. And Jan sent through goal-driven. Ryan in the Mid-North also had a couple of offerings. You're a winner, Ryan, with Honk If You Can See My Balls. And Annie in Panola with your late entry. AFL, basketball, cricket, the ABC of balls. Well done to you. You're both winners in the Bumper Sticker Challenge. My thanks to the producer of the program, Mick Murdoch. Enjoy your weekend and keep listening to ABC Radio South Australia and Broken Hill. Personally, I will catch you on Monday.
10: ABC News with Isabel Damon. Good evening. Another suspected case of bird flu has been detected in a seabird found on WA's south coast, making it the fifth confirmed or suspected case in Australia. Three cases have been confirmed by the CSIRO, including one in South Australia, while the remaining cases are awaiting definitive testing. WA's Agriculture Minister Jackie Jarvis has told the ABC's Country Hour all cases so far have been migratory seabirds, meaning there's no evidence of wildlife transmission.
11: These are all individual migratory birds that wouldn't necessarily normally be found on the West Australian coast. These are birds that would normally live out at sea. And so what it shows is there's absolutely no evidence still that it has ever spread to Western Australian wildlife.
10: State Voice presiding member Leroy Bilney says SA's First Nations voice to Parliament is in discussions with the state government about resourcing. SA's voice to Parliament was established in 2023 as a nation-first Indigenous representative body to government. Local voice members are paid a base rate of $3,000 per year, as well as allowances for some meetings and travel costs. Leroy Bilney says the voice isn't resourced appropriately.
8: Being this is so new, I don't know if people actually knew how it was going to work and what would it look like. So for us being in the space, we get real feedback in real time on what's actually working, what are the challenges, but also what are the solutions.
10: Aboriginal Affairs Minister Kaya Ma says the state government is open to making legislative or funding changes to The Voice.
9: The Voice has done exceptionally well on the funding that they've had, but yeah, as has been relayed to us, it is difficult for members of The Voice to do that interaction with their local community. So yeah, we are talking to The Voice about what may be needed.
10: A Melbourne woman accused of keeping a slave and supporting Islamic State has been granted bail in a Victorian court. Here's Sasha Payne.
12: Khorsa Ahmad returned to Australia last month, having travelled to Syria to live under Islamic State's rule. She now says she's renounced the group and doesn't believe in its teachings. Prosecutors opposing bail argued she could spread extremist ideology, but Chief Magistrate Lisa Hannan said that risk was low, having considered a psychologist's report. The 54-year-old is expected to be released from custody later this evening and will have to comply with strict bail conditions. Ms. Ahmad is facing slavery charges and is accused of keeping a teenager in her family's home while living under the IS regime.
10: The US says it's sending two naval ships and aircraft, including transport planes, to help with relief efforts following the two massive earthquakes that struck Venezuela. Larry Buttrose reports.
13: The further commitment from the US comes after it, along with Spain, Mexico, the Dominican Republic and Qatar, dispatched teams to help rescue people trapped under the ruins of collapsed buildings. Thousands of people are believed to be unaccounted for as families dig for missing loved ones in cities and towns across the country. Although the damage is said to be worst in the coastal La Guaira region, north of the capital Caracas. So far, a total of at least 235 people are known to have died, with at least 4,300 others injured. But officials say those numbers are expected to rise.
10: To sport, the Socceroos are through to the knockout stage of the FIFA Men's World Cup after a scoreless draw with Paraguay and San Jose. Australia will now have to wait for other results to find out who its opponent will be. Going into today's match, Australia needed a win or draw against Paraguay to qualify for the next stage of the tournament. Socceroos coach Tony Popovich has told SBS it's a fantastic result.
14: Just unbelievable. Just so proud of everyone involved. The staff, the players, just a wonderful young group of men. Now we go to Dallas and we'll try and do something special. So thank you to everyone. Just amazing support today.
10: In the AFL, Port Adelaide says Jack Lukosius will play in tomorrow night's showdown despite being injured in the knee with a Baker's cyst last week. The Power are down on numbers and form, but insist a match in front of their diehard supporters will help even up the battle. Coach Josh Carr says Lukosius had an injection for his ailment and is ready to go.
15: Once it's done, there's actually not a lot of discomfort after it. So the Baker's cyst itself should be okay. There's a little bit of swelling from that. We just had to be wary of, but it's okay.
10: South Australia's weather for tomorrow now. Port Lincoln 15, partly cloudy. Port Pirie 17, partly cloudy. Renmark 15, cloudy. Mount Gambier 14, partly cloudy. Adelaide down to 7 degrees overnight before a partly cloudy day with a top of 17 tomorrow. Sunday 18, partly cloudy. Monday 17, showers increasing. 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
16: Good evening and welcome to PM. I'm Samantha Donovan, coming to you from the lands of the Wurundjeri people of the Kulin Nation in Melbourne. Tonight, the Socceroos advance to the knockout stage of the World Cup with a nil-all draw against Paraguay. Also, rescuers racing to find Venezuelan earthquake victims as international relief teams rush to help. And Melbourne school students working on an album inspired by an American music legend.
17: A famous guy by the name of Snoop Dogg come and visit, and he was so kind to donate some equipment to us as well. So some speakers, some really good microphones, which really helps us sound good.
16: First this evening, they've done it. The Socceroos are through to the knockout stage of the World Cup for the third time in the team's history. A nil-all draw with Paraguay was all that was needed. The timing of the match at Friday lunchtime on the East Coast meant many people knocked off work early to watch the game, and there also seemed to be a high proportion of people waking up feeling unwell this morning and unable to get into work. Thousands flocked to public live sites and pubs to watch the game. Our reporter Rachel Hayter was at the Coogee Bay Hotel in Sydney's eastern suburbs.
18: It was grey outside at Coogee Beach today, but inside it was green and gold. Dozens and dozens of Socceroos supporters skipped work with hope and faith they'd witness history. Our boys qualifying for the knockout stages of the World Cup for the third time ever.
19: I've been watching all the players. You know, Australia need to get the win today. The whole country's riding on them. We've all taken the day off work. We need to get the win.
20: When did you make the call that you're going to take the day off, and how did your boss take it?
19: That was done last week. Day off work was confirmed last week.
21: I want Australia to win. That's it. It's like 12 p.m. It's perfect time to get off work and watch the game with your mates. I took an annual leave day for this. Good excuse. Yeah, I was like, all right.
22: Oh, we need to win. We need to get through. Our first qualifying match. So that's it. We need to win.
20: So have you taken the day off work to watch?
22: 100%. 100%. I didn't even go to work today.
23: I just love the Socceroos. Ever since I moved to Australia 12 months ago, they've been all I've ever thought about. I really love them. Work has given us a half day, so that's amazing to watch the Socceroos, and I just love them.
20: So did you work this morning and you've come to the pub this arvo? Is that the story?
23: Yeah, I worked until about 10 minutes ago, and now I'm here. Yeah, we only live 2 minutes down the road, so it's fairly handy.
24: Obviously here to support Australia, hopefully win and get through to the next round. It's been a long time coming, so let's see. Hopefully, fingers crossed, we do well.
18: When the team emerged from the tunnel at the start of the match, the whole venue in Coogee sang the anthem along with the Socceroos. The crowd transfixed to massive flat screens on every wall of the sports bar. Most people perched on high tables drinking schooners. But the room was so full of fans, others sat shoulder to shoulder on the ends of pool tables, decked in green and gold. The hum of the pub punctuated by sudden gasps, then quiet, then a collective yell and applause.
25: Oh, the atmosphere is great here. I think everyone's dying for a goal. Well, the crowd will go for a goal. You want that peak moment. But everyone's ready for that big goal. Yeah, that's for sure.
26: Papa's doing an amazing job, and I can't wait for

0: We're going to the round of 32, mate. I'll tell you that.
1: I thought we were pretty good. We were positive. We're not looking to defend, so or not looking to hang on for a draw, so we're going to dictate the game, and I think we'll be fine.
2: What's the atmosphere like at this venue?
1: Oh, it's been buzzing. I got here before it started. I got here at like 5 a.m. this morning, just to make sure I got a table. So, it's been awesome.
3: In Australia, play really well. And they had a lot of possession, and I think they'll probably score in the next half.
4: Definitely the better side to start off with. I thought Volpato adds a lot on the wing. I do think maybe this story needs to go on the wing as well, but definitely the better side. I'm pretty hopeful for the second half.
5: The Socceroos remained goalless, but it didn't matter because so did Paraguay.
6: Today is a massive moment for Australia. I mean, this is a world stage. This is such an incredible moment for Australia, not to show our skill, but also, like, you know, great sportsmanship and, you know, really kind of celebrate our nation.
2: How was the game?
7: Unbloody real. We didn't get any goals, but I'll take the draw to push us through the next round.
8: An excited Socceroos fan at the Coogee Bay Hotel in Sydney, Rachel Hayter, with that report. ABC reporter Tom Wildey was at the game at the San Francisco Bay Area Stadium. Tom, what was the atmosphere like at the match?
9: Sam, it was amazing, actually. Like, from where we were sitting in the press box, we could see all the Australian fans behind the goals that Australia was shooting at in the second half. And, yes, Australia didn't score, but the fans stayed until the end. And once the point was secured and their progression through to the knockout stage was assured, the players came over to the sideline and sung and danced a little bit in front of the Australian crowds. And there was a real sense of both relief and excitement that Australia, for the first time in its history, has made it to a consecutive knockout stage at a World Cup. Obviously, they made it through in Qatar and they've made it through in America as well.
8: So a nil-all draw. How would you describe the match itself?
9: If I was being generous, I'll describe it as a professional performance from the Socceroos. It was not that exhilarating a match. There was a sense that both sides knew a draw was enough. The thing that was spurring them on, I think, is that the team that finished above the other, in this case Australia finishing above Paraguay on goal difference, avoided a meeting with potentially Germany in the next round. So that was probably the only thing that was on the line. Both sides knew a point was going to get them through. And there was a sense of it being a bit of a stalemate.
8: So, Tom, just explain for us what happens next. When do we find out who Australia plays?
9: Sam, we'll find out tomorrow. So they are playing the second-place team from Group G. And as things stand in Group G, it could be any one of the four teams in there. Belgium, Iran and New Zealand are in that group. It's most likely going to be Belgium. And they'll be playing them in Dallas on July 3rd. US time, very early morning, July 4 in Sydney, I think around 4 a.m. kickoff for that game. So we know the Socceroos now will stay in Oakland at their Oakland base until the 1st of July when they'll relocate to Texas, and then they'll start their preparations for that game, which we played at the Dallas Cowboys Stadium just outside of Dallas.
8: And Tom, getting back to today's clash, the head coach, Tony Popovich, made quite a few selection changes. What did he do, and do you think they were the right moves?
9: I think they were the right moves, Sam. It was a bit surprising, actually. It's the most changes an Australian coach has ever made from one World Cup game to another, 6 in total. There was always going to be a couple of changes, forced through injury and performance from the USA game, but he changed more than half the side for this match. Fans in particular had been calling to see Christian Volpato and Nestor Iraconda play in the same team. He opted to start both of them in attack alongside Connor Metcalf, and it probably didn't work as well as he would have hoped. There's perhaps that relationship is still building, and Iraconda isn't really a true striker, so he was playing a little bit out of position. He was forced into playing Jordy Boss as a right back, even though he's a left footer, though he was spectacular. He was arguably the best player on the pitch today, and just underlined the amount of talent he's got and how important he is to the Australian side. Jackson Irvine earned a recall to the starting team and was very assured in midfield, as you'd expect from the veteran. But the one that really stood out to me was Lucas Harrington, the 18-year-old, playing along the back three with Harry Soutar and Alessandro Ciccati. Extremely composed. He was not flustered at all when the Paraguayan attacks came down his side. He, at one point, had completed 97% of his passes up to half-time, more passes than anyone else on the field. And it was hard to remember

0: or easy to forget is probably a better way of putting it, that he's only 18 years old. And if he maintains the trajectory he's on, along with Alessandro Ciccardi, who's only 22, Australia's defensive unit looks like it's going to be in a good place for a very long time. And, of course, Tony Popovich was asked about his selections after the match.
1: What I will say is that every player is important. No one is entitled to the shirt. And each game is different. And different circumstances and different situations for each game at a different time. And for this game, this is a team I believe needed to play. That's it. And I'll always back my decision.
2: So, Tom, it's pretty late in San Francisco. Are all the Australian fans exhausted and going home to bed, or do you think there's going to be a big party in town tonight?
0: As I was walking out of the stadium, Sam, there was a fair contingent of Socceroos fans still jumping around and singing songs in one of the activation zones just outside of San Francisco Bay Area Stadium. And I think they'll be partying into the night. They've got a fair break now before the next game for those that are sticking around. I really hope they do. That the Socceroos fans and all the fans, you know, are what make the tournament, but the Australian fans have been... they've been pretty good value this tournament. They've really come together. They've marched for every game. They've had a good time, and they've been embraced by the supporters from the other teams as well. So I hope a fair contingent of them can stick around and make it down to Dallas for that round of 32 game. But for now, they're just celebrating the fact Australia's got through.
2: That's ABC reporter Tom Wilde, who's had a big day at the Socceroos game in California. In South America, Venezuelans are continuing their desperate search for missing loved ones after the nation's worst earthquakes in a century. Officials say more than 200 people have been killed in the twin quakes, but the US Geological Survey estimates the death toll could rise into the thousands. Isabel Massali prepared this report.
3: From above, the scale of the damage is hard to believe. A pair of earthquakes have caused dozens of buildings to collapse across the Venezuelan port city of La Guaira. Others are barely standing. On the ground, residents form a human chain as they pass pieces of rubble. They're hoping to find survivors.
4: We are here in solidarity with a colleague whose wife is under all this structure. His children, he has two children and his wife under there, with the hope of finding them alive.
3: Caracas resident Rosita Baracha was in her van when disaster struck on Wednesday night local time. She felt the van move from side to side and thought it would fall.
5: And I saw a lot of people in the streets. And I saw, like, rumbles. It was terrible, really. I was in the 1967 earthquake. I was a girl, but I remember, but nothing compared to this, nothing.
3: That earthquake killed more than 200 people and was a magnitude 6.6. This one was a magnitude 7.2, and just 39 seconds later, a second quake followed at magnitude 7.5. That's the most powerful earthquake to hit the region in more than a century. Rosita Baracha hopes help arrives soon.
5: And you know, there is people under the rubble, and the worst part, well, I think you know the situation in Venezuela. There are no machinery like to take out the rubble. It's been very hard and it's been very heartbreaking.
3: The US Geological Survey's predictive modelling shows the death toll is likely to rise into the thousands. Craig Redman is from Direct Relief, a US-based not-for-profit that's providing medical equipment and support. He explains it's not just the obvious injuries that puts people at risk.
6: But also we're very aware of this whole crush syndrome that can happen in earthquakes like this. People who have been crushed like that, even if they're alive, they can really be in trouble when they're pulled out. Toxins can actually go to their kidneys and cause serious problems like renal failure. So we're aware of those kinds of things, and the medical professionals we work with are very aware of those as well.
3: A UN spokesperson says Venezuela was already facing a pretty extensive humanitarian crisis before the quakes, And the UN is supporting efforts on the ground to ensure assistance reaches those most in need as quickly and effectively as possible. Multiple countries are sending aid and specialist rescue teams, including the United States, Spain and Mexico. Craig Redmond says that help is critical.
6: The search and rescue efforts, and then right after that, making sure that we support the ongoing medical systems that were stretched before this earthquake happened. So making sure that they have the resources, supplies, you know, those critical essential medicines that they need as we head into the recovery phase of this over the coming days and weeks.
3: Prime Minister Anthony Albanese says it's not yet clear if any Australians are among the victims.
7: It would certainly is possible that Australians are caught up in it. We're continuing to monitor the situation, and our heart goes out to anyone here who has relatives or friends in Venezuela, because this is one of the worst earthquakes that we've seen in recent times, with catastrophic human consequences, with a massive loss of life, but also massive infrastructure damage and real consequences for the people of Venezuela.
2: The Prime Minister, Anthony Albanese. That report from Isabel Massali. This is PM. I'm Samantha Donovan. You can hear all our programs live or later on ABC Listen. Ahead, music students in Melbourne's western suburbs making an album inspired by a US rap star. Now to an update on the spread of the deadly H5 bird flu in Australia. The virus is a threat not only to the nation's birds and poultry industry, but many mammals and marsupials too. It's now suspected another bird in Western Australia is a positive case. Here's reporter Kaysen Ho.
8: Sam, this new suspected positive case brings the total tally up to 5 cases. That includes the 3 confirmed cases and 2 suspected positive cases. Now, we first received the first suspected case or notification of the first suspected case last Friday. That's about a week ago. And that went through the confirmatory testing and has since been confirmed. In total now, we're looking at 2 confirmed cases found in Western Australia in the Esperance region, which is down near the southern coast. And we have the 1 confirmed case in South Australia as well, in Port Elliot. And on Wednesday, WA authorities said that they had found 1 more suspected positive case that was sent over to the CSIRO for further testing for confirmation. And just this afternoon, Sam, authorities said that there was another suspected positive case. Again, that will go through confirmatory testing as well. So that brings up the total tally to 5, 3 confirmed and 2 suspected positive cases at the moment.
2: Kaysen, do we know what sort of bird this latest suspected case is?
8: So the WA Agriculture Minister, Jackie Jarvis, says that this was a giant petrel, which has flown in from or migrated to Western Australia, and they're common to the sub-Antarctic region. And this is the case for all of the confirmed and suspected cases at the moment. Authorities say that they have all been migratory seabirds which have flown to Australia, which means that at the moment, according to them, there's been no mainland transmission. All of these cases of the H5 bird flu have been detected in birds which have flown in from other places.
2: And I understand some experts are raising concerns that authorities aren't doing enough surveillance for the virus. What are they saying?
8: Well, that's right, Sam. So at the moment, to put it into context, authorities are largely relying on what's called passive surveillance. So relying on members of the public who are going to the beach or going for walks, spotting these dead or sick birds and animals and reporting that to authorities. And authorities will then go in to make assessments and determine if that animal needs to be sampled and taken for further testing. But there is a further step in surveillance here, which has been raised by biosecurity experts and some wildlife experts we've spoken to, including BirdLife Australia. And they've said that what we should be doing now and what they recommend is for authorities to go into the areas where there have been these positive cases confirmed and testing the local wildlife and the waterways in those areas to make sure that we have an idea of any cases cases of transmission into the local wildlife populations, but also any risks of transmission, for example, in those waterways in Esperance on the southern WA coastline where those two confirmed cases were found. And their thinking is that this would be the next step beyond that early detection that we're seeing at the moment from the public making those reports. They say that this is a good step, that public reporting, but there can be more that should be done.
2: And what's been the response to those suggestions from authorities?
8: So at the moment, the WA Agriculture Minister, Jackie Jarvis, spoke this afternoon and said that they're not doing any of that additional testing just yet. They are mostly, again, relying on that public surveillance, that passive surveillance, but also sending out additional patrols. But at the moment, they're not doing that additional testing of local wildlife because they say there hasn't been any evidence of that transmission to local wildlife.
9: We have seen absolutely no evidence of any spread of this disease. It is only single migratory birds that have been found on beaches. If the situation changes, then the testing will continue. But as I said, we've had lots of reports, 12 negative cases. We expect that the negative cases will increase as the testing is done. And so that's an important part of the surveillance.
2: The West Australian Agriculture Minister, Jackie Jarvis, and before her, our reporter in Perth, Kaysen Ho. A group of students in Melbourne's outer western suburbs is making the most of an encounter with the American rapper Snoop Dogg. He turned up at their school last year to collaborate on a song and donate some brand new recording gear. Now the students are working on an album. Kimberly Price filed this report.
10: It's mid-morning and Ben Butcher's music class is in full swing.
7: Just having a go at playing the one note and building a rhythm and seeing what it sounds like and hopefully identifying that, oh yeah, that's music.
10: He's teaching his students at Warringah Park Secondary School in Melbourne's West about how artists like Yothu Yindi, Kylie Minogue and Pink use one note throughout a song, and he wants his students to give the class a red-hot go.
7: Rather than me coming in and saying, hey kids, no, that was wrong, I can say, hey kids, have a listen, what do you think? So I'm throwing the ball back to them. They have to analyse and think through themselves and come up with their own vibe of, yeah, what they think sounds good. And it's great when their ideas are different to mine.
10: Warringah Park is a specialist school catering to all abilities, and more than a third of students have autism. Every year, music students at the Kayleys Road campus work towards making an album, and at the end of last year, a special guest came to collaborate.
11: When the pimp's in the crib, ma, drop it like it's hot, drop it like it's hot, drop it like it's hot.
10: American rapper Snoop Dogg popped in while he was in Melbourne for the AFL Grand Final, and that guest appearance has encouraged more students to get involved.
12: I like music a lot and I would get to meet famous people if they were to come. Like last year, the old music crew got in Snoop Dogg and that really inspired me.
13: He was like in the music room, like making like music for our song called Drip. I'm actually so grateful for Snoop Dogg to come to our school.
10: 15-year-old Abby says music has allowed her to find confidence in her voice.
14: I started, like, choir when I was around, like, 6 years old. My mum said when I was little, I was scared of the stage. So before I went to do it, I played a little bit of piano. Hear myself, it makes me feel great.
10: The latest piece to make its way to the 2026 album is a cover of Midnight Oil's Beds Are Burning. Ben Butcher says once the album is complete, the students will release it.
7: But also just the immediacy of like, okay, we're working towards something. Let's make it good because the world's going to hear it. You know, let's revise and edit and think about it and then let's share it and release it and enjoy that side of things.
10: Accompanying the tracks on the album will be music videos and artwork. And this year, Ben Butcher says the recording equipment has been levelled up.
7: We had a famous guy by the name of Snoop Dogg come and visit, and he was so kind to donate some equipment to us as well. So some speakers, some really good microphones and audio gear, which really helps us sound good.
10: While the class hopes to attract more artists to collaborate on their albums, Ben Butcher believes music is giving the students more freedom to express themselves.
15: Selfishly, this is a great job because I get to play with music and the students are a wealth of inspiration as much as Snoop is. How do we see while our beds are burning?
2: How do we see where our beds are burning? Music teacher Ben Butcher at Warringah Park Secondary School in Melbourne's West. Kimberly Price with that report. And that's PM for this week. PM's producer is John Stewart. Technical production by Joram Toth and David Sargent. I'm Samantha Donovan. We'll be back on Monday evening. I hope you have a wonderful weekend. Good night.

0: ABC News with Isabel Damon. Good evening. Another suspected case of bird flu has been detected in a seabird found on WA's south coast, making it the fifth confirmed or suspected case in Australia. Three cases have been confirmed by the CSIRO, including one in South Australia, while the remaining cases are awaiting definitive testing. WA's Agriculture Minister Jackie Jarvis has told the ABC's Country Hour all cases so far have been migratory seabirds, meaning there's no evidence of wildlife transmission.
1: These are all individual migratory birds that wouldn't necessarily normally be found on the West Australian coast. These are birds that would normally live out at sea. And so what it shows is there's absolutely no evidence still that it has ever spread to Western Australian wildlife.
0: State Voice presiding member Leroy Bilney says SA's First Nations Voice to Parliament is in discussions with the state government about resourcing. SA's Voice to Parliament was established in 2023 as a nation-first Indigenous representative body to government. Local voice members are paid a base rate of $3,000 per year, as well as allowances for some meeting and travel costs. Leroy Bilney says the voice isn't resourced appropriately.
2: Being this is so new, I don't know if people actually knew how it was going to work and what would it look like. So for us being in the space, we get real feedback in real time on what's actually working, what are the challenges, but also what are the solutions.
0: Aboriginal Affairs Minister Kaya Ma says the state government is open to making legislative or funding changes to The Voice.
3: The Voice has done exceptionally well on the funding that they've had, but yeah, as has been relayed to us, it is difficult for members of The Voice to do that interaction with their local community. So yeah, we are talking to The Voice about what may be needed.
0: A Melbourne woman accused of keeping a slave and supporting Islamic State has been granted bail in a Victorian court. Here's Sasha Payne.
4: Khorsa Ahmad returned to Australia last month, having travelled to Syria to live under Islamic State's rule. She now says she's renounced the group and doesn't believe in its teachings. Prosecutors opposing bail argued she could spread extremist ideology, but Chief Magistrate Lisa Hannan said that risk was low, having considered a psychologist's report. The 54-year-old is expected to be released from custody later this evening and will have to comply with strict bail conditions. Ms. Ahmad is facing slavery charges and is accused of keeping a teenager in her family's home while living under the IS regime.
0: The US says it's sending two naval ships and aircraft, including transport planes, to help with relief efforts following the two massive earthquakes that struck Venezuela. Larry Buttrose reports.
5: The further commitment from the US comes after it, along with Spain, Mexico, the Dominican Republic and Qatar, dispatched teams to help rescue people trapped under the ruins of collapsed buildings. Thousands of people are believed to be unaccounted for as families dig for missing loved ones in cities and towns across the country. Although the damage is said to be worst in the coastal La Guaira region, north of the capital Caracas. So far, a total of at least 235 people are known to have died, with at least 4,300 others injured. But officials say those numbers are expected to rise.
0: To sport, the Socceroos are through to the knockout stage of the FIFA Men's World Cup after a scoreless draw with Paraguay in San Jose. Australia will now have to wait for other results to find out who its opponent will be. Going into today's match, Australia needed a win or draw against Paraguay. Socceroos coach Tony Popovich has told SBS it's a fantastic result.
6: Just unbelievable. Just so proud of everyone involved. The staff, the players, just a wonderful young group of men. And, you know, now we go to Dallas and we'll try and do something special. So thank you to everyone. Just amazing support today.
0: In the AFL, Port Adelaide says Jack Lukosius will play in tomorrow night's showdown, despite being injured in the knee with a Baker's cyst last week. The Power are down on numbers and form, but insist a match in front of their diehard supporters will help even up the battle. Coach Josh Carr says Lukosius had an injection for his ailment and is ready to go.
7: Once it's done, there's actually not a lot of discomfort after it. So the Baker's cyst itself should be okay. There's a little bit of swelling from that. We just had to be wary of, but it's okay.
0: South Australia's weather now for tomorrow. Port Lincoln 15, partly cloudy. Port Pirie 17, partly cloudy. Renmark 15, cloudy. Mount Gambier 14, partly cloudy. Adelaide down to 7 degrees overnight, but for a partly cloudy day with a top of 17 tomorrow. Sunday 18, partly cloudy. Monday 17, showers increasing. Tuesday 17, a shower or two. ABC News. Just
8: Just over a week ago, the deadly H5N1 bird flu virus was detected for the first time in Australia. Two seabirds washed up on the shores of Western Australia. Now there are five suspected or confirmed cases in WA and SA. So, how are poultry farmers preparing and what can be done to stop the spread? We'll bring you more on that on this weekend edition of Australia Wide. Plus, another of Australia's mining giants faces a class action as shocking allegations of sexual assault and discrimination emerge from across its remote WA sites. And we'll take a look at how drones and AI tech, developed in Queensland, is helping to study birds around the world.
9: We've developed a really robust tool that can be used all across the globe to find birds in drone imagery efficiently and accurately.
8: And I'll take you to a typically quiet town in southern New South Wales, where a choir is practising. One that's provided a safe space for the local queer community.
10: It just feels like home, and we need each other and we need to have fun.
8: My name's Alex Barwick. You're listening to the weekend edition of Australia Wide, coming to you from Arinda Country in Mbantua Alice Springs. Australia was free of H5N1 bird flu until two seabirds confirmed to have the virus were discovered in Western Australia last week. Now there are five confirmed or suspected cases in Australia, one in South Australia and the rest in WA. The first two birds were discovered, coincidentally, by two vets walking along the beach. Reporter Andrew Chounding headed to Esperance and Sinead Mangan spoke to him when the news first broke. He started by explaining how the birds were discovered.
11: The two birds were found in the Cape Legrand National Park, which is just a stone's throw away from the Esperance town centre. It's probably about a 40-minute drive. And it's a relatively remote part of the state, but also a very popular part of the state because it's one of those sort of picturesque postcard beaches with blue turquoise water. So it gets a lot of visitors, tourists, fishers, even locals go there quite regularly. And that's what led to the discovery of these two birds. There was a vet based down here in Esperance who was just out for a beach walk, and they spotted the first bird and I identified that it wasn't doing well and picked it up and took it to a wildlife carer for care. And that turned out to be the skua that was the first bird that tested positive to the H5 virus. And then a short time later, the second bird, the petrel, or the giant petrel that's been discovered, was actually looked at and diagnosed by her partner, who's also a vet, and was able to then refer that information on to the relevant authorities for further testing, which we now know has also tested positive to the H5 virus. So quite fortuitous circumstances that such a remote part of the country, these two birds were discovered by two people who were very qualified to identify and diagnose, to some extent, ill birds and referred them onwards.
12: Given the disease has washed ashore there, for poultry farmers, what have they been told to do?
11: Well, Esperance is quite lucky. It's a massive agricultural region, but it's not a huge poultry farming region. So poultry farmers across the country have started to take their own precautions. We've heard from Ingham's Chicken that they've effectively gone into their own lockdown. That's a precautionary measure. And there are producers close to where I'm normally based in Albany in the Mount Barker region where free-range chickens are a very big thing. And they're taking their own precautions and effectively looking to isolate themselves from, internal or external movement of birds. Now, the Esperance Poultry Association did have a club show coming up in a week or two's time. They've had to cancel that show for fear of creating what you would call a sort of super spreader event. They wouldn't want to have breeders from all over the Great Southern or the Southwest bring their birds together, have one with H5 and then spread that amongst all their members and have them, you know, retreat to the different four corners of Esperance and spread it further. So there are precautions being taken both at a commercial level, but also at a smaller sort of breeding personal level.
12: At that commercial level, is it possible to vaccinate flocks of birds, or is it all about quarantining? Do you know?
11: I had a quick look into it. It is possible to vaccinate birds, but I understand you require two vaccinations for it to be effective. And to vaccinate an entire flock of birds of that scale, I don't quite know if that's a practical solution for commercial operators. I do know that there are options to vaccinate other at-risk birds, and that's something that has been looked into.
13: Reporter Andrew Chounding there. As we've heard, poultry farmers are now preparing themselves in case of the arrival of the deadly bird flu virus, the disease that's wiped out millions of chickens, ducks and wild animals right across the globe. As reporter Beck Pridham reports from Burnie, Tasmanian poultry farmers are bracing themselves for the worst but hoping for the best.
14: Tasmanian poultry producers are ramping up biosecurity measures as they prepare for the possible arrival of a deadly strain of bird flu. Despite being thousands of kilometres away, poultry farmers are on high alert, preparing their facilities for if bird flu was to spread to Tasmania. Farmer Brad McAuliffe runs a chicken meat business in Sassafras in the state's northwest. He's chosen to lock his facility down as a precaution against the disease.
15: Oh, it'd be devastating. It would be devastating if it made its way into commercial flocks. I think what it does and the way that it moves through birds and poultry would be catastrophic for Tasmania in itself. But yeah, look, I think with our processes and the systems that we've got in place as an industry, but also as Nichols Poultry, I think we're doing everything we can to hedge those bets and make sure that we're 100% protecting and protecting the supply of chicken meat in Tasmania.
14: Mr. McAuliffe knows all too well the dangers of the disease to bird life. He lost 500,000 laying chickens to a different strain of bird flu in 2024. Further east at Longford, the Pure Foods Eggs facility has ramped up its already strict biosecurity measures. Chief Executive Laura Mannion says so far they've been taking a cautionary approach.
16: So we are majority free range, so that's our biggest concern, and it's, you know, one of the, I guess, downsides of having free range farming, because it means that no matter what steps and sort of biosecurity measures we put in place and how vigilant we are, we can't stop interactions between our birds and wild birds. It can just be a wild bird flying over and defecating into the yard and you've got the strain. So it is a higher risk with free range, which is unfortunately the majority of our birds.
14: She's very worried about the worst case scenario, which would mean the loss of her entire flock.
16: If it does come to Tasmania and we're in the unfortunate position that it comes to our farm, it does mean at this stage it's a total depopulation of birds, which also has flow-on effects for staff and jobs until you can rebuild, which takes time.
13: Laura Mannion, Chief Executive of Pure Foods Eggs, finishing Beck Pridham's report. Despite being around for decades, Australia is the last continent to have the H5 strain of bird flu wash up to shore. While the virus impacts birds, sea lions and elephant seal colonies are also among a long list of mammals that have been severely impacted by bird flu. In October last year, bird flu reached Heard and McDonald Islands, 4,000 kilometres southwest of the Australian mainland. More than 13,000 baby seals are now believed to have been killed by the virus, and endangered populations in mainland Australia are considered high risk. Also in danger are species that scavenge on birds or eat birds, like Tasmanian devils or quolls. So how exactly does the deadly disease spread? WA Country Hour presenter Belinda Varischetti asked the state's chief veterinary officer, Dr. Michelle Rodden.
17: It is a typical influenza, and so the signs of that are some nasal secretions, fecal samples, so really any bodily fluids that the birds cough or sneeze or poo out.
18: And then how does it spread to chickens?
17: Well, similar being another bird. So if wild birds that have the disease, have avian influenza, are in contact with chickens, and those chickens are either got direct contact if the birds are in the pasture with them, or if they're drinking water that may have been contaminated with fecal activities, or if their food is contaminated, then there's that sort of pathway for them to get infected.
18: What about risk to food products, milk and eggs, for example, if that were to happen?
17: Yeah, so I guess the risk to people is low, and that's been sort of determined by the World Health Organization. But certainly if infected chicken or eggs that have got infected on it would be a risk to people. But if they're if they're not infected, they're clean and cooked. Cooked is safe for people. So similar sort of thing to the normal influenza arrangements.
13: WA's Chief Veterinary Officer, Dr. Michelle Rodden. Anyone who sees sick or dead birds or marine mammals should avoid and not handle the animals, but do record and take photos or a video and report to the Emergency Animal Disease Hotline on 1800 675 888.
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13: We stay in Western Australia for our next story, but a warning. This story contains details that some listeners may find disturbing. Mining giant Fortescue has been served with a national sex discrimination class action, alleging disturbing rates of misconduct on its remote WA mine sites. The case was filed in the Federal Court in Melbourne and details allegations that women working at Fortescue Mines have been subjected to assault, rape and stalking. I spoke to reporter Lexi Hamilton-Smith, who's been covering the story, and she began by explaining what's known about the allegations.
20: The lawyers that are lodging the class action are alleging decades of systemic sexual harassment, gender discrimination and hostile workplace environments at the company's Australian remote work sites and accommodation villages in the Pilbara in WA. Some of the allegations are pretty startling and harrowing. There's two lead litigants and they've asked for the court to redact their names for fears for their safety. But when we were speaking to the lawyers, they have been contacted by hundreds and hundreds of other women and have given us a list of a lot of things that these women are alleging. We're basically talking about a culture of sleaze, you know, depraved harassment, sexual violence, stalking, breaking into people's dongas, women being warned not to wash their laundry or underwear because it'll be stolen if they do it in a public area, to the point where the underwear is stolen, to the point women have no underwear to wear, which apparently, allegedly, gives the boys a thrill and they have to drive 4 to 6 hours to try and get more garments. Spiking drinks with hand sanitizer, which we know contains often up to 70%, if not 90% alcohol. And really awful things like, you know, if you've fallen over or bending over, comments like, while you're down there, and promotions offered in exchange for sexual favours. Let's have a listen to Special Counsel Paris Hamray about what she's got to say about the case.
21: We've brought this claim against Fortescue after speaking to thousands of women in the Rio Tinto and BHP class action. Time and time again, it was coming up that sexual harassment for women at Fortescue worksites is a major issue. Women are telling us that they've been sexually assaulted, they're being stalked, they're being inappropriately touched in the workplace. And this is behaviour that isn't just historical, it's happening right now. Women are being propositioned for sexual favours and being told that to keep their job, that they need to get on their knees or provide some sexual favour to the man. Employees are told to report this conduct, but when women are raising their concerns, they're often silenced, dismissed, and in worst cases, they're being forced out of their job simply for asking for a safe workplace.
13: Paris Hamray, special counsel on the case there. Lexi, how has Fortescue responded?
20: Look, they've been pretty upfront today. They've basically admitted, yes, do we need to do more? Yes, we do. They've accepted that even though they say they've got a zero tolerance policy and they ensure a safe culture for women on these mine sites, they realise that it really just isn't working. I mean, they've spent $1.4 million running out special education programs to try and reiterate what the law is and what's safe and what's unsafe. But some of the people we've spoken to said, even in induction, we get told all these things. But once you get out there, it's like the wild, wild west. It's like a frat house mentality. They particularly talked a lot about the drill and blast area where it seems to be a case of anything goes. But look, Fortescue has made it clear they've spent $300 million on improvements, focusing on safety, CCTV. They've introduced deadlocks into the women's donga rooms, swipe card access so people can't break in. They've also introduced a duress app capability, which women can access at any time. So they claim to be doing as much as they can, but it's a long way to go. And some of the allegations that we can't talk about are pretty alarming and disgusting.
1: Tell us what led to this case and the others against BHP and Rio Tinto.
20: Yeah, Alex, back in 2022, the WA government set up an inquiry after more allegations were laid bare about what was going on at these sites, and they delivered the Enough is Enough report. All mining companies were detailed as having inappropriate behaviour on the workplace and unsafe practices. All of them talked about sexual harassment, rape, stalking, really serious things that are happening to women, many of them very fearful even for their safety. And of course, when they come up and complain, they are often dismissed and forced to sign a non-disclosure agreement. So they may settle for a small amount of money and then they're not allowed to talk about it, which is why even in this case, we've found it hard to find women to go on the record. So that inquiry led to a similar case, class action to BHP and Rio Tinto. That was launched 2 years ago and now Fortescue is in the firing line. So the three major mining companies in the nation are all facing this, you know, historic class action in the federal court.
1: Reporter Lexi Hamilton-Smith there. And if that story has raised any issues for you, you can contact 1-800-RESPECT. That's 1-800-737-732. My name's Alex Barwick. You're listening to the weekend edition of Australia Wide. We head now to Queensland, where scientists are using modern tools to understand what's going on with bird populations. To better protect them, scientists need a clearer picture of how they're doing. Queensland researcher Joshua Wilson has been developing a counting tool using drones and artificial intelligence that speeds up the process. Jessica Ross has this report.
2: On a cool morning in the sleepy bayside suburb of Torbal, bird songs and squabbles fill the air. This shorebird sanctuary is about an hour north of Brisbane. That extra sound amid the morning chorus, courtesy of University of Queensland researcher Joshua Wilson, piloting a drone. He keeps his distance, observing and not disturbing the birds.
22: I used to work as an engineer designing drones, but I started to think more about, you know, what I valued and what I wanted to contribute my time to. And for me, the biodiversity crisis is the most important thing.
2: He's developed an artificial intelligence model to count birds using drone footage. The AI can count much faster than a human sitting at a computer.
22: Using the computer vision tool that we developed, we could speed up the process by about 85 times. However, the real gain is that it's freeing up the experts to do more high-value work. So figuring out how we can better design our conservation actions, advocate for conservation, interpret the data that we get from these surveys, rather than them spending time labelling birds in drone imagery or navigating really difficult-to-access sites.
2: BirdLife International estimates more than half of all bird species are in decline.
22: This started out as a local project here in Moreton Bay, and it's supported by the Queensland Way to Study Group and the Moreton Bay Foundation. But I quickly realised that if we want to develop tools that can be used globally, we need to train them on images that are from a global context.
2: He reached out to international researchers and 33 responded, contributing thousands of images from penguins on the icy shores of Antarctica to cormorants nesting above rivers in Africa and white storks on rooftops in Poland.
22: And what that means is that we've developed a really robust tool that can be used all across the globe to find birds in drone imagery efficiently and accurately. For me, it was really important that the data set be open access. People can contribute to it. People can continue to develop it.
23: We have a global living planet index. It shows around about a 2% decline in birds all around the world. And Australia is no better. Sadly, we have lost around about 25 different bird species since the arrival of Europeans to Australia. And even common birds like the willy wagtail that many people used to see in their garden, they're disappearing. Their abundance is going down 2 or 3% a year.
2: Hugh Possingham is president of BirdLife Australia and the former chief scientist of Queensland. While he wasn't part of the study, he's interested in the research and its potential to help reverse declines, which he says have been caused by a combination of habitat destruction, invasive species like cats and foxes, and climate change.
23: Testing interventions is absolutely critical and it requires extremely accurate data. We have a gigantic continent, the size of the United States, but we have 20 times fewer people and 20 times fewer scientists. So we really are at the forefront with tools like Josh has developed of using remote sensing methods so that we can count our wildlife at scale.
3: We deal with governments, and governments like to have hard facts.
2: David Edwards is part of the Queensland Wader Study Group that's been monitoring shorebirds for almost 35 years.
3: We go out every month as a group of bird watchers throughout Queensland, mainly in southeast Queensland, and we actually count numbers of the particular species that we find here. We certainly see that within the Wader group, quite substantial losses of some of the numbers within species, particularly the far eastern curlew, one of the endangered birds that we get here. Its numbers have gone way down.
2: The group has been consulting with Dr. Wilson for the drone and AI project.
3: There is a place for drones in bird surveys, but it needs to have that caveat over what it's doing to the birds. And Josh, to his credit, made that known, that he had had this concern with the disturbance, particularly with the far eastern curlew. But yeah, there's a lot that can be done with drones.
2: Researchers and bird watchers all have one ultimate goal: to help turn the tide.
3: And it always sounds a bit trite, but you want your grandchildren to be able to see what you've seen.
9: To have people using this data set and using these tools would be amazing to me, especially having spent 4 years doing a PhD in this area. To see that being applied is something that I'm very proud of.
13: Queensland researcher Joshua Wilson ending that story from Jessica Ross. And finally, on the weekend edition of Australia Wide, we're heading to the village of Candello on the New South Wales far south coast. On any given evening, it's noticeably quiet apart from the corellas squawking in the trees. But voices echoing from the town hall have become a welcome addition to the soundscape. The melodies don't fade into the background. They form part of the LGBTIQA+ community that want to be seen and heard, as Adrian Reardon reports.
4: Picture this: a group of more than 20 people gathered in a circle beneath strings of fairy lights. They stretch their arms up in the air and move their jaws around. Once properly warmed up, they begin to sing.
5: All right, here we go. 1, 2, 3. I'm gonna be at your window.
6: When I moved to the valley 5 years ago, I knew that there was LGBTQ+ folks here, but I didn't feel like there was a whole lot of visibility.
4: That's April Davis, who, along with fellow Candello local Pip Trelaw, shared a dream in starting a queer choir.
6: To me, it was really important because historically LGBTQ+ voices have been oppressed or silenced, left out. And so for me, this was really like a political fun project in a way, because I think a lot of activism and advocacy stuff can be kind of heavy, whereas this just felt so filled with joy and delight.
4: Inspired by the calls and colours of rainbow lorikeets, the choir was called Pandemonium. April and Pip approached Candello singer-songwriter Robin Martin to lead the project.
24: I have led a couple of choirs before, community choirs and school choirs, but this one feels particularly special. It's got this kind of grassroots groundswell of love and energy behind it, and it feels really meaningful.
4: The first rehearsals began in May, with the singers and their dogs attending each week since. Participants have been busy tackling three tunes, but there are regular breaks in between.
24: Tea and cookies are very important.
4: Olivia Dean's Man I Need is a favourite, changed to One I Need by the choir. Choir member Kalpa Goldflam says she was nervous about singing, but overcame her fears.
24: I was very nervous about singing because, you know, you're in a group of people. I didn't necessarily know the songs. And you know your voice is going to get heard, at least by the person next door. But I felt so welcome and excited that I just threw myself into it. It just feels like home. It's a really important community, and we need each other, and we need to have fun and make beautiful, creative things together. And I think the importance of that can't be overlooked. I can't believe how happy I am to be here. Like, these are happy tears. And that shows me how important this is. This is a beautiful place to be.
1: Thanks to Adrian Reardon for that story. And that's the weekend edition of Australia Wide. My name's Alex Barwick. Thanks to the program's producer, Josie Sargent, and thanks for your company. Have a great weekend.

0: ABC News with Isabel Damon. Good evening. A long-running government-funded survey of university graduates has found satisfaction levels are at record lows, suggesting some students are struggling in the employment market. Here's National Education and Parenting reporter Connor Duffy.
1: The Quilt survey asked 120,000 students from all Australian universities about their experiences since graduating with their degrees. The 2025 results show student satisfaction is at record lows, with 74.9% of graduates overall satisfied. The survey report notes satisfaction is linked to job outcomes and said graduates face a competitive entry-level job market. In a statement, Universities Australia said the sector would work with government and employers to strengthen the transition from study to work. It said employment rates remained high and graduate salaries continue to rise.
0: A South Australian coroner has made no recommendations following the fatal shooting of a gunman during a police siege in Adelaide 9 years ago, but says the incident could have been dealt with in a safer manner. An inquest was held 6 years ago into the death of 24-year-old Matthew Kim Morgan, who died from chest and neck injuries after being shot by police at the Tollgate Motel at Glen Osmond in October 2017. The inquest has heard that police tracked Morgan to the motel where he was holding his wife hostage after he had hit a police officer with his car. State Coroner David Whittle found that police didn't declare the incident high risk in the initial stages as they didn't have access to critical information, including that Morgan had allegedly threatened a person with a handgun in Queensland 2 years earlier. Andrew Twiggy Forrest, the owner of Australian mining giant Fortescue, has warned employees that any form of discrimination or harassment will not be tolerated. Chelsea Maluga reports.
2: Dr. Forrest has issued a statement to all staff at Fortescue Metals Group after a national class action alleging sexual harassment was filed against the company yesterday. Several women allege they were raped, sexually assaulted and stalked at FMG remote mining sites. In an email to all staff, Dr. Forrest says the allegations are serious and disturbing. He says anyone who thinks such behaviour has a place at Fortescue is in the wrong company, and that losing your job is the beginning of the consequences, not the end.
0: Rescuers are continuing to pull people alive from the ruins of collapsed buildings in Venezuela after twin massive earthquakes there killed at least 235 people. More from the BBC's Will Grant.
3: Some survivors have been found alive under the cement and twisted metal. Graciela Mora was pulled from the ruins of a building in the city of La Guaira. When the earthquake began, I clung so tightly to the door frame that I broke my finger, she said. But the floors gave way and my friend was gone. The head of Venezuela's parliament confirmed that specialist rescue teams have arrived from the United States, Mexico, Qatar, Spain and the UN. It is believed that as many as 100 buildings have collapsed in the coastal state of La Guaira, where much of the rescue work is being focused.
0: The Socceroos are through to the knockout stage of the FIFA Men's World Cup after today's nil-all draw with Paraguay. ABC Sports' Tom Wilde has more.
4: The Socceroos very much controlled that game. They perhaps lacked a clinical edge in front of goal, but a goalless draw, any kind of draw, was enough for them to finish second in their group. They will now travel to Dallas to play the second place from Group G, which is most likely going to be Belgium, possibly Iran. We're very lucky, New Zealand. And that will be played at the Dallas Cowboys Stadium in Arlington, about half an hour outside of Dallas. So a big break now for the Socceroos. They don't play again until July the 4th, Sydney time. So they've got a bit of downtime.
0: In the AFL, the Crows will be keen to keep their winning streak going in tomorrow night's Power Home Showdown at the Adelaide Oval. Adelaide's been on the winners list the last three rounds, while Port's been struggling to find consistency with several close losses throughout the season. But Crows coach Matthew Nix says his side's raring to play in front of passionate Power fans.
5: Our guys actually love it. Our guys enjoy playing, you know, in front of that atmosphere, because it is. It doesn't get much more hostile than the Port Adelaide fans. They enjoy letting you know where you're at.
0: South Australia's weather now for tomorrow. Port Lincoln 15, partly cloudy. Port Pirie 17, partly cloudy. Redmark 15, cloudy. Mount Gambier 14, partly cloudy. Adelaide down to 7 degrees overnight before a partly cloudy day with a top of 17 tomorrow. Sunday 18, partly cloudy. Monday 17 degrees, showers increasing. 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
6: My eyesight's not good enough to watch any TV anymore, but I don't think I'll miss a lot of it.
7: You know that.
8: The book.
6: Oh, it's a book agent.
7: Well, it's a both, right? So there's a film coming out, but yes, it's based on a novel.
6: Yeah. All right.
7: But that's all right. We can pass it on. Most importantly, it's always great to talk to you, Betty. It's so nice to hear your voice. Thank you.
6: Thank you, Serene.
7: Bye, Adrian. Bye. Take care. Bella and Dad are in Sutherland. Hey, Bella and Dad.
8: Hello. How are you?
7: I'm well, thanks, Bella. Hi, Dad.
9: Hello. How are you?
7: I'm well, thank you. Tell me about your junk drawer.
8: Well, when I initially thought it was like a bedroom dresser drawer.
7: Hey, that counts if it's got junk in it.
8: Honestly, just a bunch of random books that I've bought and have never read.
7: Oh, no. Whoops. And they're sitting in the drawer, out of sight, out of mind.
8: Does.
7: Oopsie daisy. Is that what's taking over your bedside table?
8: Yeah, that's right.
7: That's
8: the whole is just books.
7: It's just books. Do you reckon you'll come back to them?
8: Probably not.
7: Really? Why are you so adamant?
8: Just because I just don't read.
7: Okay. Okay.
8: A habit. Never got into it.
7: Dad, what about you? Surely there's another junk drawer around the house.
9: Sadly, there isn't.
7: There isn't. Get out.
8: Oh, I wanted the junk drawer.
7: So the junk drawer filled mainly with books that are bought and unread. Live
8: correct.
7: With Bella. All right. Yep. That's how that rolls in your household. Nice. That's not bad, actually. Yep. It's pretty good. All right. How are you with this question that we're on the quiz? Director Taiki Waititi has announced a new film titled Clara and the Sun. Who wrote the 2021 novel of the same name that the film's based on?
8: It's kind of ironic with the books being in the junk drawer.
7: That you know the answer to this question?
8: No, I've got no idea.
7: Oh, what you do don't? What about Dad?
9: No idea.
7: We're passing it on.
8: Yeah.
7: Pass it on. Okay. Well, it's been really fun chatting with you. Thank you.
8: Thank you.
7: All right. Have a good night. Bye bye. Janet's in Redfern. Hey, Janet.
10: Hey, Serene. How are you?
7: I'm well, thanks. What's in your junk drawer?
10: Well, I just walked around a very, very small 2-room plus bathroom and laundry flat to see. And I just opened the second drawer in our cupboard and discovered there's a box I'd completely forgotten about of wrapped up ornaments that we have nowhere to put, and they're still wrapped up from our last move. And then I opened the cupboard and out fell all these dog jackets. This little old lady, not little old, she's younger than Betty. She's 93. And Betty, you'll be really impressed if you're listening. This wonderful woman has lived in Redfern all her life, and she hates TV, and she sees a dog, and people give her scraps of material and she measures the dog, and we now have about 7 dog coats that our dog doesn't wear in the cupboard. What else? We have a junk paperweight with things that we put under it.
7: Oh, junk and paperweight,
10: then,
7: great.
10: Yes, and then Joe eventually, or I occasionally. But the person that taught us the most about junk, so we've really kind of tried to refine our junk drawers. I too, like the last caller, have not junk. I have an earnest collection of books by the bed, and I just realized I had a fold out pop up paper birthday cake for my birthday over a month ago that I haven't found a place for. My mother was a product of the Depression, God bless her, and she had the junk drawer. She had 3 plastic bags of single shoelaces. Yep. And no one does single shoelaces anymore. What's happened to our shoelaces? Like, no one breaks a shoelace.
7: Yeah, I guess they're just making them better, Janet. That might be the case. That is enormous, from junk drawers and dog jackets and books and all sorts of things. It sounds like it's all happening. All right, Janet, to our quiz, see if you can help us out with this question. Director Taiki Waititi has announced a new film titled Clara and the Sun. Who wrote the 2021 novel of the same name that the film's based on?
10: When I heard this, I thought, I have no idea. And then I had an image –

0: Look, I don't see how it's a very strange book. I don't see how it's going to turn it into a film.
1: We'll see, huh? We'll see.
0: It's because a really strange little book about Clara in a shop front window and the sun.
1: Yeah. We'll see. We'll see. We'll see what happens. But Kazuo Ishiguro is correct. Our next question. Johnny Cash famously recorded an album at San Quentin State Prison. In which U.S. state would you find San Quentin State Prison?
0: Ooh.
1: Which state?
0: State Quentin.
1: San Texas? Quentin. Sorry?
0: Texas.
1: Not Texas, but nice work on Kazuo.
0: Well,
1: Ishiguro.
0: I gave you Kazuo, and that just impressed. That actually impressed me.
1: Yeah, that
0: and
1: it
0: the
1: just
0: other
1: came
0: thing
1: to
0: I
1: you.
0: Just quickly wanted to say, Serene, is I only have a phone to ring in. I don't have radio or TV, and to stop looking up things, I do jigsaws on my phone while I wait. And it occurred to me that we also have now junk drawers on our phones. They're called apps we haven't used for a while.
1: Oh, gosh, there's that too. Yes, indeed. Digital
0: anyway,
1: junk.
0: I wish you good night.
1: Thank you very much, Janet. Always lovely to speak with you. Have yourself a good night too. Bye-bye.
0: Thanks.
1: Bye.
0: Bye.
1: Bay's in Yurunga. I mean, Ray's in Yurunga. Hey, Ray. Sorry about that.
2: Hello, Serene.
1: How are you?
2: Yeah, good.
1: Good, good. Thanks. What's in your junk drawer?
2: Well, saying everything you've named, I think. Everything, coins, glue, and things stuck, and
1: things get stuck,
2: pegs,
1: right?
2: Well, I've actually got containers, not drawers. I've got containers.
1: Oh, okay, fair enough.
2: Mainly tools, books.
1: Yep.
2: Magnifying glasses.
1: Oh, nice.
2: Rocks.
1: Yeah.
2: All sorts of things.
1: You've got rocks in your junk containers. Where'd the rocks come from?
2: Oh, all over.
1: But
2: all over
1: why?
2: All over the world, just specimens and things.
1: Oh, okay. No, you've collected them, you mean?
2: Yeah, some fossils and that.
1: Yeah.
2: I keep giving things away. I keep cleaning the containers out, and then I tip one container into another one.
1: Oh, so you'll at least cull them.
2: There were all these tools for sale for $10, and I went into town and there must have been 100 spinners, screwdrivers, like Allen keys, you name it.
1: They go in the junk drawer? I mean, in the junk container?
2: Yeah. I just tipped the whole lot in the containers.
1: Yeah.
2: And
1: good.
2: Yeah,
1: it's a nice giggle. Yeah.
2: So I got round 50, like I got bags of foreign coins, round 50s.
1: Yeah, right.
2: So pegs, cables, like hundreds of different like cables and things.
1: Yeah. Did you say you've got round 50s? Round
2: 50s?
1: Oh, wow. You can't use them now, can you?
2: Yeah, you can.
1: Can you put them in, they're still in circulation?
2: They're about $30 each.
1: Oh, wow. Okay, gosh.
2: You know.
1: Yeah, fair enough. Wow, Ray, cool. All right, let's go to the quiz. hang on, where are we? Let me get my... Okay, Johnny Cash, that's the question we're up to. Johnny Cash famously recorded an album at San Quentin State Prison. Mm. In which U.S. state would you find San Quentin State Prison? And
2: well,
1: it's not
2: Folsom
1: Texas.
2: Prison, he sang, but...
1: It's not Texas.
2: No, that's not the, Folsom Prison's not San Quentin anyway, but I'll just say I think maybe New York or something like that.
1: New York. Yeah, interesting. Unfortunately, not New York.
2: No.
1: Sorry about that, Ray, but hey, as always, good to talk to you. Have a great night.
2: Yep. Yeah.
1: Thank
2: Bye.
1: You. Bye. Bye-bye. We're playing the National Weekend Evenings Quiz. The question we're up to, hoping you can help us out. Johnny Cash famously recorded an album at San Quentin State Prison. In which U.S. state would you find San Quentin State Prison? It's not Texas. It's not New York. If you know the answer, you've got a call to play the quiz with me. 1-300-800-222.
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0: We are playing the National Weekend Evenings Quiz. The number to call to play the quiz with me, 1-300-800-222. We're also talking about what's in your junk drawer. On the text line, a texter says, your caller just reminded me I have a cupboard full of junk that belonged to the previous owner of my house that they didn't take with them. It's embarrassing, to be honest. I should clear it out. Wow. I would love to know from that texter how long that cupboard full of junk has existed since you moved into the house. That's kind of cool. I mean, embarrassing. Yeah, it's one, just one of the, especially if it's in a cupboard that you, yeah, you kind of don't need. I get it. It's like, oh, it's just sitting there. We'll get to it one day. I reckon it's embarrassing. I think it's completely understandable. 1-300-800-222 is the number to call to play the quiz with me. Martin's in Engadine. Hello there, Martin.
1: Hi, how are you?
0: I'm well, thank you. What's in your junk drawer?
1: Too much clothes, but too many clothes.
0: Too many clothes and too many what, sorry?
1: Too many clothes and too many brochures and that.
0: Oh, you got brochures?
1: Yeah, like, brochures over my travels over the years.
0: Oh, okay. Oh, travels, because I was going to say, what kind of brochures? The ones that come in the mail or the ones that you collect when you travel? Uh-huh, travel brochures.
1: Yeah,
0: fair enough. But that's not bad. I mean, you know, I can kind of understand holding, like, you really aren't going to use those travel brochures again. Yeah. But, you know, you picked them up while you've been overseas. I kind of get it.
1: Yeah, I know.
0: Yeah. I think when I kind of keep a box with stuff that, like, you know, from an overseas trip, it might be a stub from transport that I've used somewhere around the world, or a theatre that I've gone to, or an event that I've attended, or a tour that I've been on, or a map that I've collected. Like, just these little trinkets that, I will never use them again. They're no use, but it's just a bit of memorabilia. So, you know. Yeah. But you've got clothes in there as well, huh? Is it clothes that you wear, don't wear? What's happening with the clothes in the junk drawer?
1: Yeah, I know.
0: Yeah? You wear them?
1: Oh, some old clothes, but I've given a lot away this year.
0: Oh, good. Yeah, fair enough. Good.
1: Trying to declutter a bit.
0: Yep, that's it. All right, Martin, to the quiz. Johnny Cash famously recorded an album at San Quentin State Prison. In which U.S. state would you find San Quentin State Prison? We've ruled out Texas and New York.
1: Is it Michigan?
0: It's not Michigan. No, it's not Michigan, unfortunately, Martin. I'm sorry.
1: Thanks very much. Good to talk to you, though.
0: Have a good night.
1: You too.
0: All right, bye-bye. Judy's in Wollongong. Hey there, Judy.
2: Hi, how are you?
0: I'm well, thank you. So what's in your junk drawer?
2: Well, it's not a drawer. It's, you know, the $2 stripy bag.
0: I know exactly what you're talking about, yes.
2: It's got the office straps and it's got adhesive.
0: Love them. Endurance, the wall, endurance, you know, all the way. Yep.
2: And the underneath with your chairs, you can, all that kind of.
0: Yep. What's in them?
2: What's in all of those?
0: Well, yeah.
2: The office straps, the adhesive things, if in case you want to put stuff on the wall, you know, to hang up your
0: Blue tack
2: stuff, and blue tack, and also underneath, if you've got chairs and they
0: they slide.
2: All those slides. So all of those, and, you know,
0: that's where all that random stuff has to go.
2: What? 4-point leads, you know, that you can, you know, stick one thing and you got the four points.
0: Yep. I know exactly what you're talking about. Because they are random things, so they kind of need to sit somewhere, and, you know, we use them very rarely.
2: Yeah, but sometimes you need them. And, you know, the extension lead cords, I've got them in there too.
0: Oh, nice.
2: And that's why they're in the stripy bags, because they wouldn't fit in a drawer.
0: Fair enough.
2: Not my drawer anyway.
0: Not your drawer anyway. Can I ask that? Have you ever had an occasion where you have had a situation where you do need something like the, you know, the thing underneath the chair to stop it from sliding?
2: Yeah.
0: But you've forgotten where you've put it.
2: I've got the very thing.
0: Oh, okay. And you remember exactly where it was.
2: That's where it all is. Oh, their bins. They have to tie their bins to a tree because they live on a hill, and if it's windy, and I've got hockey straps. Get them out of my stuffy bag. Guess what?
0: You're like the bins to the tree. That's it. You're like the fixer upper. Like, you're the go to for just this random stuff that people don't know that they need until they need them.
2: Yeah, I'm a baby boomer. Hey, when it's wet, you put your shoes. You put plastic bags over your shoes, and the kids get to school. Well, kids nowadays. go in cars, but we used to have to walk. So I put plastic bags over the shoes. So when they get to school, you can chuck the plastic bag in the bin and your shoes are clean.
0: That's awesome. Did the kids ever complain?
2: No, never.
0: Oh, it just was.
2: That's what all they knew.
0: Judy, could you imagine that now?
2: No.
0: Me neither. I'm thinking about my kid. Forget it. Oh, my goodness. I mean, when they're youngish, young.
2: I've probably even forgotten about that. Oh,
0: you might have to remind them.
2: Yeah.
0: Ask them. See if they – do you remember when I used to tie the plastic bag?
2: I think they might, because they've brought up a few things that I do things like that.
0: That's awesome.
2: Anyway.
0: So good, Judy. All right, to the quiz. Johnny Cash famously recorded an album at San Quentin State Prison. In which U.S. state would you find?
2: I'm fairly sure it's California.
0: It is. Nice work, Judy. California's correct. Which two Australian states currently have confirmed cases of the H5N1 bird flu?
2: Oh, now it's W.
0: Oh, I've lost you there. It is WA. What's the other one?
2: I know it's WA.
0: Yep, that's one.
2: I don't know the other one. I only thought it was one state.
0: I only thought it was one. I have another guess.
2: Some pelican thing came. Nah. Oh, surely it's not New South Wales. I'll go New South Wales, but I don't think it is.
0: Yeah, no. Not New South Wales. But, hey, you've helped out the next person with WA. Yeah. They get the next one. Good to talk to you, Judy. Have a good night. Yeah. Bye. Helen's on the Central Coast. Hey, Helen.
3: Hello. How are you?
0: I'm well, thanks. What's in your junk drawer?
3: Oh, my gosh. My little bunny that I brought home from my mum's property in Ireland last year before she died, and I had it since I was 5 years of age. It's a tiny little squashy bunny that I had since I was 5 years of age, and I loved it. And it's in my knicker drawer. In your minor.
0: That's awesome.
3: Isn't that so sweet? We were trying to clear out our house a little bit before we had to say goodbye to her.
0: Yeah.
3: And I'm not going to be able to go back for a couple of years. So that's basically what I brought back. With a couple of other things come crystal glasses and water for crystal and all that other stuff and some bedding and stuff that was very personal to me. But my little bunny was one of the things that was left for me for years gone by. And I've moved over to Australia for many years now, but that was one thing that was still left there.
0: Yeah.
3: Anyway, I can answer the question for you.
0: Go ahead. So we've got Western Australia and where?
3: South Australia.
0: South Australia is correct. So just to tie up that answer with the question, it was which two Australian states currently have confirmed cases of the H5N1 bird flu, WA, and South Australia.
3: And South Australia
0: is correct, Helen. Nice work. Next question. Which Australian actress stars as Supergirl in the new film of the same name?
3: Oh, I saw her on the TV today, and I think her name's Sabrina something, but I think I'm completely wrong.
0: Sabrina.
3: I know the name.
0: Wrong. Unfortunately, not Sabrina, but you know it. Brain's not kicking in.
3: I know it, but she wasn't famous to me anyway.
0: Yeah, no, all good. You gave us WA in South Australia for the previous question, and it's been really good to chat with you. Thanks a lot, Helen.
3: Thank you, darling.
0: Have a good night. Bye-bye. Karen's in Cogra. Hey there, Karen.
4: Hi, Sharon. How are you?
0: I'm well, thanks. What's in your junk drawer?
4: I've actually got just about every concert I've been to, the ticket, movies, sports games.
0: So it's a ticket drawer.
4: Just sitting there. Yeah, pretty much. There's a lot of other stuff that's there as well.
0: What else is in
4: everyone
0: there?
4: Everyone else has said.
0: Yeah. Oh, just random keys and coins
4: Random.
0: Sticky tape and scissors. And
4: you name it, yeah. It's quite a big drawer.
0: But, so how many do you think you've stacked? Like how thick is this stack?
4: Oh, there's heaps. I'd like to count it sometime. But I'm quite old, so they're all paper and a lot of them are faded and I travelled overseas, so there's a lot.
0: Yeah.
4: There's a lot. I'll have to think of something to do with them, but I really don't know yet.
0: Yep, and that's the gong that we've got right there. What would you do with them, Karen?
4: I don't know, maybe a scrapbook, but then who'd want to look at it apart from me anyway, really?
0: Yeah. That's all right, you do it for yourself. Done. Yeah,
4: why not?
0: Yeah, a little bit of, instead of photo albums, I put my tickets in there. And you can write down... you can write down some little captions next to them, highlights, lowlights, what you remember. I don't know, stuff like that. Why not? yeah. set of photos.
4: Yeah, good idea.
0: Little project.
4: I just gotta find the time to do that.
0: Yeah, I know, right? It's always the case. All right, Karen, that was our gong, which means this question is our last question. Which Australian actress stars as Supergirl in the new film of the same name? It's not doesn't start with Sabrina.
4: I think I heard her being interviewed recently.
0: Yep.
4: I think her first name's Millie.
0: Good. Nice work. Yeah. Sweet. Nice work, Karen. Millie Alcock. Alcock is absolutely correct, which also means you indeed are tonight's quiz winner. Congratulations. How exciting.
4: Fantastic. Yay. I've tried so long to get on. It's my first time call as well.
0: Oh, no. Oh, hang on. Wait up. For our first time caller, welcome to Weekend Evenings Quiz. Good to talk to you. Good to play the quiz with you. And congratulations on the win as well. How good's that?
4: That's fantastic. Thanks, Serene.
0: Yeah, you're welcome. I'm going to pop you on hold. Joe's going to take down your details so we can send you the Weekend Evenings Quiz Fridge Magnet. The Evenings Fridge Quiz Magnet as your prize, along with a book. Enjoy them when they get to you.
4: Thank you, I will.
0: Thanks a lot, Karen. Yeah, you too. Have a great weekend as well. Congratulations there to Karen in Cogra. We've got some time before we get to the news. Let's hear more or all of Kim Wilde's Kids in America.

0: And wrapping up our evening's quiz there with Kim Wilde, Kids in America. Hey, just a couple more fun what's in the junk drawer texts. Dehydrated super glue, half-used birthday candles. Yes, I'll put my hand up for that too. Bicycle pump parts, 7 lighters, various elastic bands, tape measure, and zip ties. Too much fun. Always fun playing the quiz with you. We're heading to the news then. What's the one meal you can picture so vividly you can almost taste it? We'll be unpacking the science of cravings, comfort food, and the incredible connection between memory and flavour.
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2: ABC News, good evening. I'm William Howard Evans. The Socceroos have made it through to the next stage of the FIFA Men's World Cup after a scoreless draw with Paraguay. Socceroos coach Tony Popovich made 6 changes to the starting lineup, with Lucas Harrington one of those brought in. That made Harrington the youngest ever Socceroo to start at a World Cup, and the 18-year-old says he's fitting in well.
3: It just comes from, you know, the staff and the players believing in me. You know, they give me so much confidence and trust just to go do my thing, and, you know, they're all help so much, and yeah, I'm grateful to everyone.
2: Socceroos coach Tony Popovich has told SBS Paraguay only made one attempt at goal that looked like it could be a serious threat.
4: I think that the one at the end was the first time that I really looked at the clock and thought, please, blow the whistle. But I think overall we deserved it. We were very good today. Just wonderful performance.
2: Rescuers are continuing to pull people alive from the ruins of collapsed buildings in Venezuela after twin massive earthquakes killed at least 235 people. More from the BBC's Will Grant.
5: Some survivors have been found alive under the cement and twisted metal. Graciela Mora was pulled from the ruins of a building in the city of La Guaira. When the earthquake began, I clung so tightly to the door frame that I broke my finger, she said. But the floors gave way and my friend was gone. The head of Venezuela's parliament confirmed that specialist rescue teams have arrived from the United States, Mexico, Qatar, Spain, and the UN. It is believed that as many as 100 buildings have collapsed in the coastal state of La Guaira, where much of the rescue work is being focused.
2: Another suspected case of bird flu has been discovered on Roses Beach near Esperance on Western Australia's south coast. It marks the 5th suspected or confirmed case of avian influenza in the country. South Australia has 1 confirmed case and WA has 2, with 2 more cases awaiting a definitive test result from the CSIRO. WA's Agriculture Minister, Jackie Jarvis, says there's nothing to suggest the virus has spread to native wildlife.
6: Again, this is a migratory bird that is common to the sub-Antarctic. Importantly, there have been no detections in poultry and there have been no reports of large-scale mortalities. There is no evidence that the virus has spread to native birds or wildlife.
2: Andrew Twiggy Forrest, the owner of Australian mining giant Fortescue, has warned his employees that any form of discrimination or harassment will not be tolerated. Chelsea Malunga reports.
7: Dr. Forrest has issued a statement to all staff at Fortescue Metals Group after a national class action alleging sexual harassment was filed against the company yesterday. Several women allege they were raped, sexually assaulted and stalked at FMG remote mining sites. In an email to all staff, Dr. Forrest says the allegations are serious and disturbing. He says anyone who thinks such behaviour has a place at Fortescue is in the wrong company, and that losing your job is the beginning of the consequences, not the end.
2: South Korea says it will rapidly expand its drone capabilities to counter threats from North Korea. The Defence Ministry says plans include the training of 500,000 drone warriors and production of drones for deployment across the Army, Navy, Air Force and Marines. South Korea's Defence Minister says drones should no longer be used by a limited number of units, but be a universal combat tool. To sport now, and in the AFL, the Crows will be keen to keep their winning streak going in tomorrow night's Power Home Showdown at Adelaide Oval. Adelaide have been on the winners list the last three rounds, while Port have been struggling to find consistency with several close losses throughout the season. But Crows coach Matthew Nicks says form doesn't mean much in showdowns. He says his side are raring to play in front of passionate Power fans.
8: Our guys actually love it. Our guys enjoy playing, you know, in front of that atmosphere, because it is. It doesn't get much more hostile than the Port Adelaide fans. They enjoy letting you know where you're at.
2: And in other World Cup news, Japan, Sweden and the Netherlands have all qualified for the knockout stages alongside Australia. Japan drew 1-1 with Sweden to finish second in Group F, with the European side third, but with enough points to qualify for the next stage. The Netherlands beat Tunisia 3-1 to finish on top of the group. And a powerful storm has battered central New Zealand today, felling trees, cutting power and bringing air traffic to a standstill in Wellington. New Zealand's national weather forecaster issued multiple severe weather warnings across the day. You're up to date with the latest ABC News.
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0: Hello, nice to be hanging out with you this Friday night as we head into our mixtape hour. Our theme tonight, songs that take you back. Take you back to a moment, a memory, a place, a time, an event. What is your best Take Me Back song and what does it take you back to? Let me know. Text in yours nice and early. Text in now to 0467 922 702 so we can play it right after we talk about food and memories. So 0467 922 702 for your Take Me Back song. Might hit you up to talk to me about something else as well. But for now, let's get that ticking away.
10: Evenings.
0: What food can you picture so clearly that you can almost taste it right now? Maybe it's your grandma's roast dinner, hot chips at the beach, or that first sip of coffee in the morning, which will probably be my one. I'm going to definitely put my hand up for this one. These are things, it's sort of on the theme of our mixtape tonight, things that take you back to something. So give me a call, 1300 800 222. What's one meal or snack you can taste in your mind without even eating it? And text in your song for our mixtape to 0467. 922 702, a song that takes you back. So it turns out that your brain might actually be doing more than remembering. New research suggests that when we're hungry, our minds can begin tasting food before it even reaches our plates. Associate Professor May Peng from the University of Otago, New Zealand, joins us now. May, welcome to National Weekend Evenings.
11: Good evening, Siren.
0: Can our minds really taste food before we eat it?
11: Yeah, absolutely. So our mind actually does a lot of things from the sensory perspectives. So it's like we could, as you said, we could really play a song in our head, in our mind, and we could actually see a picture of our family members in our mind as well without actually seeing them. So similar goes to smell and taste. We could totally imagine food as food experience, especially when we're hungry.
0: Yes, and we're definitely going to dive into that a little bit further. What did your research discover?
11: Yeah, my research is very, we're interested in the such I guess, as academic terminology called mental imagery, but we often refer it to the mind's eye.
0: Yeah.
11: We can imagine this picture or particular visual appearance without actually having a picture in front of us. But I'm particularly interested in the smell and taste. Can we imagine smell and taste? And of course, this kind of cognitive function has a lot to do with food and how we eat food.
0: Why did you decide to study this question?
11: Quite a lot is a curiosity, I have to say. And another thing is, it really relates to our everyday food decisions. So we have a lot of our sayings, such as don't go to supermarket when we're hungry and our eyes are bigger than our stomach, and things like that. Yeah, so I'm interested in what actually going through our mind or our brain to help us to guide those food decisions, you know, good or bad, but the brain really plays a role in this.
0: So what happens in the brain when we crave something specific?
11: Yeah, that's a very good question. So food cravings is different from just being generally hungry. Cravings can be, just as you said, when we crave for something, it is this intense desire to get that food. And the brain in that case really plays all the sensory memories and predict all this sensory pleasure that we would get from eating that particular type of food. So it's almost serves as this cycle, like feeding itself is saying like, oh, you know, such as you, Kramer, is extremely cold here. As you said in the news, like tonight we'll be thinking about hot soup. So all this smell, the aroma, even the temperature, the brain start craving for those sensory cues. And they make us wanting the food even more.
0: Yeah, and that's it's great that you mentioned that in terms of seasons and how those things will start to kick in. Like, I'm not thinking about soup in summer at all.
11: Exactly. Oh, exactly. So what we found particularly interesting is how our body and how our mind, like the food, the sorts of food, actually really interlinked. So one, our kind of metabolic or hunger state could really alter how we think about food and how we make food decisions.
0: So I guess thinking about now, like our memory and the senses, why can some memories of food feel so vivid?
11: Ah, very good question. I think so research has shown smell is a very special sense. So smell is very good at, like, a smell is a particularly easy to trigger memories. So as we said, you know, the grandma's recipe, the childhood cookies, they kind of have this particular strong sensory impression in us. So this is something quite special with our smell or flavor part of our brain. So it seems to have a deep-rooted link to memory. So that's one of the reasons that food can be really vivid. And another thing is everyone eats. So we feed their experience every day, which makes our experience, imagination can be very vivid.
0: Yeah.
11: It's a fascinating phenomenon to me, although, like, we eat every day, yeah.
0: No, but you're right. And you mentioned earlier that smell and taste are particularly powerful triggers because, you know, one smell can instantly take us back to childhood. Can everybody imagine flavors in the same way?
11: Oh, thanks for asking that, because I often forget to say. So research has been showing about 1 in 150 people couldn't imagine pictures. So they couldn't quite imagine the visual or use their mind's eye. But I think for smell and taste, that there are a lot more than that. So we are looking at least 5% of the population have been reported that they couldn't imagine smell or flavor. But it is also a little bit difficult to test because imagination, you know, after all, living in our mind. So we rely on lots of subjective reports and getting people's experiences and asking people's experiences. So we're still doing that research, but there are quite a lot of people who not necessarily can imagine smell and taste very vividly.
0: Yeah, wow. So do some people have like a much richer mind's palate than others?
11: Absolutely, absolutely. So okay. The same goes as vision. Some people can have this hyper vivid vision, like of a picture or of something visual, like an artist. Lots of artists have this very vivid mind's eye. Mm. So similar goes to taste and smell. A lot of people would have more vivid imagery than others. We also recently done a study with the chefs. So it's not very surprising that a lot of chefs has more vivid imagery than just usual cooks. Yeah, so we found that's interesting. Of course, their experience of feeding to it, but also it could be they are naturally good smell and taste the images, and therefore they are interested in being chefs.
0: Wow. That's awesome. If you have just joined us, you're with me, Serene Damaki, on ABC Radio's National Weekend Evenings. I'm speaking with Associate Professor Mei Peng from the University of Otago in New Zealand. We're talking about tasting food before we eat it. And in a moment, we've been talking about how in particular, smell and taste can be powerful triggers. But in a tick, we're also going to go to texture, which is also really, really interesting.
10: Tammy Shipley believed someone was out to hurt her. 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
0: So, May, I love that you in terms of your study, that texture was sometimes easier to imagine than flavour itself. I'm curious to know whether or not this was actually surprising, because I experienced this as a change from childhood to adulthood. So as a child, my mum would make okra stew, and yeah, and I wouldn't go near it, particularly for the texture. She would also make like fava bean stew, and I wouldn't touch it, especially for the texture as a child. But as a grown-up, oh my God, I can't get enough of okra stew now. And the fava bean, I'm all right, but not as much as the okra, as much as I love it. But I also find that, yeah, my daughter's kind of the same, very big on texture. So Were you surprised that texture was sometimes easier to imagine than flavor itself and can actually impact how you relate to the food you eat?
11: Yes, absolutely. We actually very surprised by that result, because texture is actually a very complex perception, because it's not the drawing a lot of things, combining lots of senses together for us to appreciate or not appreciating texture. So including sound, including vision, you know, we actually appreciating texture using multiple senses. So we thought it would be quite complex for people to imagine in texture, because of how many senses it involves. But actually people turns out to be really good at imagining textures. And I think particularly in the food context, I think just like you said, a lot of us are very texture sensitive. Yeah. So especially kids. So I think we all kind of grown up having some sort of our own little strange things about the food textures. And that seems to have made a lasting memory. Even though, as you said, our habits or preference might change get older. But I think it it still have left a mark in our memories.
0: That's right. Yes, that's right. And for some it's stayed, where, you know, there are some foods. Oh, but I've also had the opposite experience, May, where I used to eat something, but then texturally I've stopped as an adult. So one would be like raw liver. I used to adore that as a kid. Now I'll only eat it cooked, particularly for texture purposes. And the second one, and this is probably a bit gross for a lot of people, stuffed intestines. I used to eat them. It used to sit in like a lemon and garlic broth. I won't go near it now because the smell itself will and the texture of the oh my gosh. So it's kind of in the reverse. It's quite it's interesting.
11: Yeah, it is definitely interesting, Anna. You've given me so many good examples to study, to think about in your future research. Yes, I think texture is absolutely interesting. Lots of our, particularly children's food choices, are based on texture.
0: Texture and sight, like you said, the whole eating with your eyes. Mm.
11: Yeah, exactly. And I love how you said like those things could change. And that's potentially very important in terms of research implications, because a lot of this is how we want to help children to set their healthy food choices from like a little age. So as to know that they can change and our behavior and preference can change is absolutely good to hear.
0: Yeah, that's right. And you made me think, so my best friend grew up detesting tomatoes. And she, as a grown up now, she's and actually not eating a lot of things. So she's very conscious that as a child there were so many things she didn't eat. And growing up, she'd still stay away from a lot of those things. But growing up a little bit more, she's been deliberately trying to expand her palate. And even though she's not a fan of tomatoes, she will still try and eat them. She'll be like, you know, I'll put them in a salad. If they're in there, others are eating it, I won't pick them out. I'll just leave them in there, try and eat them. I don't love them, but I'll accept them and I'll tolerate them. And yeah, just, so that's a sort of a

0: it's just an interesting perspective in terms of how we're approaching food in that way.
1: Yeah, absolutely. I think given continue to give exposure, that's is exactly the right way to do with the food that we're not necessarily naturally like.
0: Yeah.
1: And that really links to that mental imagery research as well, because we kind of like feeding our brain a little bit of information about the food every time.
0: Yeah.
1: And with that familiarity,
0: Yeah.
1: the imagery becomes more easy and becomes more accessible. And then I think it's easier for us to imagine us eating this particular type of food. So that really does help with expanding the repertoire of our food for sure. Yeah.
0: Yeah. Now you mentioned earlier you were talking about hunger and not to go shopping if you're hungry. So our brains think differently when we're hungry. So what changes when we're hungry, May?
1: Yeah, so we kind of know this from our daily experience, right? Like we think, oh, when we're hungry, we shouldn't make food choices. But what we actually did is having people into the lab, inviting them in when they are hungry and when they are fed, when they are full. And then we get them to imagining food,
0: Right.
1: and then get them to report their experience of it. And very clearly, we can see that when people are hungry, the food imagery or their imagination of the food are a lot more vivid than when they were full.
0: Oh,
1: So
0: yeah.
1: I think that is probably not surprising, but it's still very good to see it experimentally, because we know that our brain does play a very serious role in this food choices. It's like this imagination really feeding to our food choices.
0: Why does food suddenly seem so much more appealing on an empty stomach?
1: Yeah, because we're hungry.
0: That's it. It's the bottom line. We're hungry. That's why it's like stay away from the shops, like stay away from the supermarket, because rather than going in and spending, I don't know, $50, you'll spend $300 and buy all this stuff that, yeah.
1: Yeah, exactly. I think it's about managing hunger. Obviously, when we're hungry, we're gonna eat, and when we're hungry, food becomes a lot more appealing, and particularly the food we naturally like, they become even more likable. And we might want more of it, and more of the whatever food we like. So I think one thing that kind of a practical implication from this particular piece of research is saying like that managing hunger is very, very important in today's food environment. I mean, like when food is scarce, you know,
0: Yeah.
1: back in the you know, a long, long time ago, of course, managing hunger is the other way around. But this days in the modern food environment, it's really important to not to get us into extremely hungry state, and
0: Yes.
1: it is really helps us. Yeah.
0: It does. And you've reminded me, I'm not sure whether or not this might be of interest to you in terms of this research as well. So I'm Muslim, for example. So once a year we practice Ramadan, which is fasting
1: Of
0: from
1: course, yeah.
0: sunrise to sunset. Yeah. And that can be extra challenge because obviously while when, well, for me, I'm not necessarily hungry, but of course I haven't eaten and I'm anticipating my meal at sunset. So when thinking about what we're going to eat, we're very much so trying to discipline ourselves to not go overboard in terms of what we're making, what we're putting on the table, because really you don't end up eating half of it. You just only eat a tiny, like you eat a little bit. But there is a lot of excitement. I do get excited when I'm at the supermarket thinking, what am I going to weigh? There's an anticipation that's coming because it's a few hours away.
1: Isn't that interesting? Yes. Yeah, that's a very I'm
0: It's
1: trying to
0: another
1: think, oh, that's almost a
0: aspect.
1: yes,
0: Yeah.
1: another
0: We
1: aspect.
0: can leave
1: And
0: that one
1: yeah, and
0: for another study that you're going to do, and then you'll come back and we
1: yeah,
0: can chat about it.
1: definitely. Give me so many
0: We can
1: ideas.
0: chat about it a bit later. So, does hunger then, if we're thinking about this mind's eye and how we associate the mental sort of imaging and food, does hunger make cravings stronger or just more vivid?
1: I think making that imagination stronger or more vivid would make our cravings stronger.
0: Yeah.
1: So the imagination kind of

0: amplify that craving, because it's almost like a little preview or little taster, like, you know, get our brain, get the reward, really engaging this thinking about food. So that could actually, yeah, it's kind of like a cycle, you know, like the reward becomes more intense, and yes, therefore we want the food more, and then we're imagining it more. So we could get into this kind of cognitive circle, which could be very much relate to what we experience and what we call cravings.
1: Yeah. I just want to call out on the text line. Philippa says, very smooth egg-like in an eggy quiche I can't handle at all, but chopped egg in mayo on a sandwich I love. It's all about the texture. It's from Philippa. Mm. That is also another good point, is that some people might think, and this is kind of going back to the texture aspect, that, you know, they'll eat cooked carrots but not raw carrots, or vice versa, for instance, or cooked tomatoes and not raw tomatoes.
0: Yeah, absolutely. I think people do have very own, very personal and a very particular preference about textures. And yeah, we see it over and over that people make choices with texture actually being the big one, being a key reason. Mm. Yeah, but even though people might not be everyone that aware of it, like how important texture might be for them. So I think that's very interesting.
1: Yeah, and on the craving aspect, why do we often crave very like specific foods, and why is it always the chips, the chocolate, or the burgers, and rarely the broccoli?
0: You got me on that one. Yes, so that's a very good question. I mean, yeah, exactly. I mean,
1: why don't we? Broccoli can be exciting.
0: Broccoli, yes. We'd be all problem solved. But I think we do crave for lots of things, of course. Of course, lots of the craving is because they sensorially appealing. They taste good. They have all the salt, the sugar, the fat that kind of our body craves for.
1: And how much? Oh no, sorry. Yeah. Go on. No, please finish your thought.
0: I was just saying. But also those food, we kind of learn from experience. Those food. Also, I wouldn't call them comfort food, but they are the food kind of. Relief of stress.
1: Yeah.
0: So people tend to relate snacks, like to think of snacks and stress. We kind of learn from experience that those two things kind of, you know, snacks are going to help with this.
1: But it also brings up, like, how much do advertising and social media feed into these cravings?
0: Yeah, that's a good question. So if we think about the social media and food advertising and stuff, they're really good at playing on the sensory imagination, like the triggers. So lots of the food, for instance, if I think about drinks or something, that they will show you the texture of it, the kind of all the sensory, making us really engaging this vivid imagination of interacting with this food. So I think that's definitely external triggers that could trigger our vivid memory or imagination of the food.
1: I guess a couple of final thoughts from you before I let you go, and, you know, thank you so much for your time. I'm gonna let you go and have a Friday
0: thank
1: night
0: you. So interesting.
1: Is there one food that people seem universally good at imagining?
0: Chocolate. I think chocolate is the one that we hear a lot.
1: And what's your personal like comfort food memory, if you like.
0: Oh wow.
1: Putting you on the spot.
0: Certainly do. Yeah, put me on the spot. I have to say, today, given our weather here in South Island, New Zealand, all I can think about is soup.
1: Yeah. Any particular soup?
0: I really like potato leek.
1: Oh, yes. Yep. Yeah. Like the potato leek soup.
0: Probably a bit common, but yeah, I really like it.
1: Yeah. And look, we didn't get a chance to get into this, but I mean, we didn't necessarily need to, but maybe worth pointing out is, you know, when our brain makes that connection and then our body reacts by salivating.
0: Yes, exactly.
1: Yeah.
0: Yes.
1: So cool. Yeah. Isn't it cool? Ah, oh, the human mind, the human body. This has been such an enjoyable conversation and it's really fascinating.
0: Thanks for having me.
1: Yeah, it's been great, May. Thanks so much for joining us and your time.
0: Thank you.
1: Thank you. You have a great rest of the evening. May Peng, Associate Professor from the University of Otago in New Zealand, talking about food that takes us back and to memories and all of that, which is just in time for our mixtape now for songs that take us back. What is a song that takes you back to a memory, a moment, a place, a time? We've got some great suggestions that have come through to kick off our mixtape. Keep them coming. 0467 922 702.
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1: All right, we're kicking off our Songs That Take You Back mixtape tonight. I'm really looking forward to putting this playlist together because it comes with your stories. Yay! Tell me why. What does it take you back to? What's the song and what does it take you back to? 0467 922 702. All right, we're kicking off with Tony's first. Hi, Serene. My song is the Cat Stevens song, Remember the Days of the Old Schoolyard, which takes me back as a child playing in the primary school playground many, many years ago. Thanks a lot, Tony.

and Cat Stevens. Remember the days of the old school yard. Thanks for that one, Tony. Let's keep it going. On the text line, good evening, Serena. Song that takes me back is November Rain by Guns N' Roses, as it was a favourite of mine and my dad's, who passed away in 2020. Yours sincerely, that's Craig Hoy Casey, the ACT. I love this song.

Hey, that song even takes me back. Guns N' Roses, November Rain. Keep these songs coming. It's the Take Me Back theme tonight. So your best song that takes you back just to any moment, any memory. It could be something, a family trip. It can be, I don't know, yeah, school's one, family members. We've got a few of those that have come, particularly ones that have passed as well, that hold the memories true. But yeah, anything, a place, a time with friends, bring them on. 0467 922 702. Paul from McKinnon says, hi Serene, every time I hear Our Lips Are Sealed by the Go-Go's, takes me back to the St Kilda Festival in early 1982 with my first serious girlfriend. Thanks, Paul.

The Go-Go's there with Our Lips Are Sealed for our Take Me Back songs. 0467 922 702. What's a song that takes you back? Glenn Campbell. Leela from Narrandera. Hi, Serena. Song, He Ain't Heavy, He's My Brother, The Hollies. It's my dad's farewell song. The smell of cut grass. Dad's there with me, my mum. Lamb Rissoles and 4117 Cologne. Oh, 4117 takes me back to any song from Glenn Campbell, Treasured Memories.

0: Yeah, and the Hollies there with He Ain't Heavy, He's My Brother. Keep your songs coming, your Take Me Back songs, 0467 922 702. We're pulling together an awesome playlist tonight here on ABC Radio's National Weekend Evenings.
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0: It's Mixtape Hour and our theme tonight, songs that take you back to a memory, a moment, an event. On the text line, hi, David from Mount Wavy. My song is Oxygen 4 by Gene Mitchell. Why, you ask, is because it was the song that was playing on the plane when I left for my first trip to China. Nice Take Me Back song. Thanks, David.

Yeah, nice. You can definitely feel yourself soaring through the sky with that music. Thanks again, David, for bringing us that one to our mixtape. To Neapolitan Dreams by Lisa Mitchell next. Erin in Canberra says, I met my now dearly departed best friend at a Falls festival. After watching Lisa Mitchell, we went skipping back to her camp, doing all the way. Oh, that's a gorgeous memory.

There's Neapolitan Dreams by Lisa Mitchell for our mixtape, songs that take you back to a moment, a memory, an event, a place, a time. To James on the text line, hi, In Your Eyes by Peter Gabriel reminds me when I fell in love with my beautiful wife of 39 years. Nice one. Thanks, James.

Peter Gabriel there with In Your Eyes for our Take Me Back mixtape tonight. And we're going to wrap on the Dire Straits. A text coming in from Tim, so far away. Dire Straits, partner and I were separated by the tyranny of distance.

0: And Dire Straits, they're wrapping up our mixtape with So Far Away. Take Me Back songs. They've been awesome. And thanks for sharing your stories as well. They've been wonderful. A few more on the text line. You're the best thing that ever happened by Style Council, Texas says, for my late wife. The Pet Shop Boys were never being boring, Janet says, a song that's about memory and also takes me back to my friends in my 20s and 30s. Also, Without You, Harry Nilsson, takes me back to Mum, who is still with us. Cool, thank you very much. We are heading to the news. Then we're at home for new movies this weekend with our movies and TV enthusiast Ihab Rashid's top three picks. And in our tech update that's coming up too, Eric Amelie is going to tell us about a physical tool to help stop the doom scroll.
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2: Australia's only cat historian tells the surprising and complicated story of our famous and infamous felines. 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

0: ABC News, good evening. I'm William Howard Evans. The Socceroos are through to the knockout stage of the World Cup following a nil-all draw with Paraguay. The tension and joy was palpable at crowded watch sites across Australia, as Ethan White reports.
1: Jubilation at Melbourne's Federation Square as the Socceroos seal their World Cup progression.
2: Great game. If we had said you get out of the group at the start of the tournament, you take it with both hands.
3: I'm so excited. We're so proud of the Socceroos.
1: Fans of all ages cheered on Australia from public squares, pubs and schools across the country.
4: We got this and we believe in you and hopefully you win.
5: I've shaved my head for this game. I love the Socceroos, and I hope they get up today.
1: 7,000 fans joined the watch party at Fed Square, where police had a significant presence, responding to several flares being deployed before the game started this morning.
0: Socceroos coach Tony Popovich has told the SBS it's a fantastic result.
6: Just unbelievable. Just so proud of everyone involved. The staff, the players, just a wonderful young group of men. And, you know, now we go to Dallas and we'll try and do something special. So thank you to everyone. Just amazing support today.
0: To other news now, rescuers have been working through the night in Venezuela, looking for thousands of people missing after two of the biggest earthquakes in South America's modern history struck the country. As Larry Buttrose reports, at least 235 people have died.
7: The government has not given a total casualty estimate from the magnitude 7.2 and 7.5 quakes that struck west of Caracas. A website created to track missing people and shared by opposition leaders from the politically polarized nation has listed nearly 50,000 people as unaccounted for, while a US Geological Survey says deaths could be in the thousands. With foreign rescue teams arriving, firefighters, soldiers and distraught families have been combing through shattered buildings for survivors, some using bare hands and torches in places where power is down.
0: Russia says its air defences have intercepted 660 Ukrainian drones in a major nighttime attack on 12 Russian regions, as well as the Russian-held Crimean Peninsula, the Black Sea and the Azov Sea. It appears to be one of Ukraine's biggest drone attacks since Russia's full-scale invasion began more than 4 years ago. In an effort to turn the tables on Russia's grinding war of attrition, Ukrainian long-range drones have been battering targets, including oil production facilities and energy infrastructure. Molecular virology experts are urging Australia to learn from bird flu outbreaks in other countries as another suspected case is detected in Western Australia. The migratory bird was found at Roses Beach near Esperance on WA's south coast, marking the fifth suspected or confirmed case of H5 avian influenza in Australia. South Australia has one confirmed case and WA has two. Monash University Malaysia Associate Professor Vinod Balasubramaniam says Australia must tackle this at multiple angles.
8: The faster you detect, sequence and response, the better your chance of containment. We cannot allow transmission chain to occur. The second lesson is no single measure is the best or it's enough. Culling works for localized poultry outbreaks. Vaccination can help where the virus is entrenched, but all of these need surveillance.
0: The National eSafety Commission has revealed it has no First Nations employees among its 240 staff. The admission came during a hearing of the parliamentary inquiry into racism and hatred directed at Aboriginal and Torres Strait Islander people. The eSafety Commission has found Indigenous people suffer a disproportionate level of racism and hatred online, around double that of the general population. When Senator Lydia Thorpe questioned whether the agency had Indigenous staff in informing its work tackling high rates of racism, eSafety Commission Executive Paul Clark disclosed there are no Indigenous employees at the agency.
9: At the moment, we don't have any. We have in the past and we always strive to. It's a situation of where we're at this point in time rather than any inherent institutional approach.
0: Japan Airlines and All Nippon Airlines have cancelled 120 flights scheduled for Friday as two tropical storms approach the country. Heavy rain and strong winds also lashed wide areas of Japan. An evacuation order has been issued for 2.2 million residents. You're up to date with the latest ABC News.
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11: Hello, I hope you're enjoying your Friday night, wherever we may find you across the country. For our last hour tonight, we're heading to our couches for a look at what's new to watch this weekend with Ehab Rashid. He's got a bunch of action thriller, dark comedy kind of mixed bag tonight. And in our tech update with the wonderfully wacky Dr. Erica Mealy. I'm really looking forward to hearing from Erica telling us about a physical tool to help stop the doom scroll and some weapons against AIs, things like typos and bad expressions and errors. Lots to come this hour.
10: Evenings.
11: Now, but first up, and just a warning that this next interview will contain mention of suicide. If this brings up any feelings you would like to discuss, Lifeline is a free 24-hour service available on 13 11 14. Lifeline is just one of the services we have in Australia that works to help people experiencing a crisis. But what can drive a person to crisis point? That's a question the National Suicide Prevention Outcomes Map, a service launched this week, will seek to answer. Joe Riley is a member of the Lived Experience Partnership Group with the National Suicide Prevention Office, and she joins me now to tell us about the project. Joe, welcome to National Weekend Evenings. Great to have you with us.
12: Hi, Serene, and thank you for having me.
11: Can you explain how the National Suicide Prevention Outcomes Map will work?
12: Yeah, sure. Last year we had the release of a National Suicide Prevention Strategy, and then now the outcomes framework and the map is the next step of that, which will help us measure progress against the strategy.
11: So what kind of data and lived experience will the map look at and take into consideration?
12: Yeah, great question. The outcomes map is really unique in that it is bringing together both quantitative data, so numbers, as well as qualitative data, which is really about people's stories and experiences. And it's bringing those together as complementary forms of evidence that helps give us a fuller picture of what's going on in people's lives and what's occurring in those lives that lead them to distress, but also then what help helps when they are in stress as well. So it's really helping us embrace the complexity that is part of the picture when we think about suicide, but it's also helping us see some of the more important differences so we can take clear actions to do more to prevent suicide.
11: So it's very bespoke, particularly on that qualitative side. Like you'll really be able to hone in on it as opposed to just a data set, if you like.
12: Yeah, absolutely. And I can give you some examples of how that might look. I have lived experience of a suicidal crisis myself, but also I lost my dad by suicide. And how I would appear in some of the data in that, and my dad as well, you know, in the numbers data, we would both appear as people who access services in the lead up to our crises. But that wouldn't tell the story. It would just end there and we'd both just be looking at people who accessed help. What it doesn't tell us is why did the help that I got help reduce my distress?
11: Yeah.
12: Whereas the help that my dad got didn't. He died just a matter of weeks after being discharged.
11: Okay.
12: So bringing together, you know, qualitative story can help us get into that why. So understanding why the help that I got did help. And, you know, also considering then as well, when people don't quite get the help that they need the first time, what can be done differently to give them that help.
11: Yeah. And what can some of the stresses be? How can people be more aware of their own headspace?
12: Yeah, look, it's a really great question, and suicide is so complex. What we've done now with the national strategy, though, is we're really articulating now what genuine prevention of suicidal distress looks like. And it probably won't surprise people too much to think when you hear what that includes, but really I think where the surprise often is for most people is that most of us think that it's about an individual. And it's just what they're going through and what's in their mind.
11: Yeah.
12: But actually, distress emerges under particular conditions. You know, we all live in the world and we're experiencing things. And so our behaviour is shaped by that. So genuine prevention actually means looking at things in people's lives to make sure they have safety and security, they have good health and access to healthcare, they have economic security, that people feel like they belong and are included in our society, and also that they have help through some of the life's tough times. So particularly we know that some of the transitions that can occur in life, so whether that's something like leaving school, transitioning careers, retirement, it can be for a migrant coming to a new country, and settling in, or it could be for a new parent, you know, having a child. So all of those different life transitions are times that people sometimes need a little bit of help, and that can help get them through, and it can help prevent suicidal distress emerging in the first place.
11: Jo, can you tell us a bit more about how you came to be involved in the project? Obviously, you mentioned your lived experience.
12: I have been involved in suicide prevention more broadly from a lived experience perspective for nearly two decades, getting old now in that, but I've been privileged to be on this first National Suicide Prevention Office Lived Experience Partnership Group for the past 4 years. We came together and worked with the National Office team to develop the National Suicide Prevention Strategy and now also the Outcomes Framework and Outcomes Map. I have spent a lot of my time over the past 15 or so years trying to help create spaces for people like me to get involved in suicide prevention and have their voice and help us understand better what we need to do to make sure that people have lives worth living.
11: Jo, what kind of experiences do you think decision makers behind existing services may unintentionally overlook?
12: Yeah, it's interesting. Often when we think about services in suicide prevention, a lot of people are thinking about those services that are there when people are in crisis. But there's also, it's also worth thinking about the services that are there to help people with things like their economic security and feeling like their belonging and so forth. So actually when we think about services, there's a whole lot of different government agencies and community organisations who might be part of someone's journey when they're, you know, around suicide. Sometimes people can miss some of the signs that people are escalating in their distress. I think also, though, often people can respond in ways that actually can exacerbate the distress rather than help relieve it. So often we talk about we need to have helpful help, which really means being compassionate, non-judgmental, giving people the time to be heard, because listening is an incredibly powerful thing that you can do for someone experiencing emotional distress. But also the supports need to be available when, where and how people need them. So I think often we get it wrong a little bit in some of our service systems too, by expecting the individual to be able to navigate really quite complex systems when they're quite overwhelmed. And so that's probably one of the areas that I think we do get it wrong, and we need to make it really easy for people to be getting the supports that they need.
11: Yeah. If you have just joined us, you're with me, Serene Damacki, on ABC Radio's National Weekend Evenings. I'm speaking with Jo Riley, member of the Lived Experience Partnership Group with the National Suicide Prevention Office. And she joins me now, she's speaking with me now, to tell us about the National Suicide Prevention Outcomes Map Project, a service that's launched this week. And seeks to look and answer and support in many ways, in quantitative, by collecting quantitative and qualitative data to really help when it comes to reaching crisis point for people. So, Jo, on that, what are some available services that people can use if in a crisis?
12: Yeah, sure. I heard you earlier promoting Lifeline 13 11 14, which is absolutely one of the 24/7 services available. There's also 13 Yarn for Aboriginal Mob. There's places, actually, if you Google safe haven New South Wales, there's a wide range of safe havens available now across the state. And these are places where they're often staffed by peer workers, so people who themselves have lived experience of suicide. And people can turn up there and be received by someone who can listen to their story, support them through the crisis that they're going through, and help keep them safe. Mm-hmm. There's also thinking about other experiences around suicide as well. Many people who might be listening have lost a loved one to suicide. So there's a service called Standby Support After Suicide, which people can look up to, which offers bereavement support for people. And that can be any time after losing someone. So even if it was 20 years ago, but you're feeling the impacts of that loss now, Standby are able to offer some free support.
11: Great. Okay. Joe, do you think more can be done to help people going through life changes or patches of poor mental health before it gets to the stage where crisis intervention is necessary?
12: Absolutely. I think, though, it's a case of really, as our Australian society, we need to, you know, let our politicians know that there's things that we would like them to be doing to make sure that everyone feels valued and included. Yeah. So, you know, making decisions across housing, safety, income support, health, community and support systems, all of this. I think if we're actually asking our policy makers to think carefully about every decision they're making and think, does it relieve pressure or add to it? Does it strengthen belonging or deepen division? Does it ease distress or does it allow it to escalate to crisis? These are all practical things that we can be doing across a whole of government and whole of community approach to be helping reduce the likelihood that people will feel suicidal.
11: Yeah. Joe, we're really grateful for you joining us and talking to us tonight. Thank you.
12: Thanks, Rain.
11: Thank you. Joe Riley, member of the Lived Experience, partnership group. If this conversation has brought up any feelings for you that you would like to discuss, please call Lifeline on 13 11 14. And you can also find those services that Joe mentioned, including 13 Yarn, Safe Haven and Standby Support online for you. Thank you again, Joe, for that. Up next, we are going to be looking at the small screen this week with our resident film and TV enthusiast, Ehab Rashid. But just before we do, we've got time for a track. Here's the Birds of Tokyo with Plans.

0: 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Let's do movies and TV shows with Ehab Rashid now.
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0: All right, let's take a look at what's new and out. Oh, we're on our couches this weekend with our movies and TV enthusiast, Ehab Rashid. Hey, E.
5: Hi, Serene. How are you tonight?
0: I am well, thank you. So, yeah, you're keeping us at home. I mean, if you're in Sydney, that's kind of cool. It's going to be a wet weekend, but around, yeah, around the grounds, around the rest of the country.
5: Cold too.
0: A bit cooler. So tell us about your first one tonight, The Killings at Parish Station.
5: Yeah, so this is an Australian production created by Sten. It's a six-part Australian crime mystery thriller, and it is starring Australian Mia Wasikowska. That's her name. She is very popular. She's done a lot of films in the US, even though she's an Australian actress. She's coming home here to do this particular series, and it is a very creative whodunit, but in the vein of, like, I know this is high praise, but it's, when I was watching it, I got a real feel of, like, True Detective going on.
0: Oh, wow.
5: And, yeah, and that's kind of high praise, but what I like about this is this production team is really going. They're looking for this type of genre to make it really engrossing, and this is Prestige TV, so the way it's paced and the way it's filmed feels very high production, and that's why what I really love about it. Now, what's why I felt it was kind of like True Detective is the way the story structure unfolds, and it spans between basically two timelines. So it's set in 1987, where two detectives arrive in the outback to kind of like a research station, like a space research station, and they discover four bodies that have been murdered, and in very particular ways as they're going throughout the crime scene, and everything's being divulged to the audience. It's very unique and not something you usually see in Australian television, which I really am enjoying about it so far. And the mysteries of that murder carries throughout the series, but at the same time, we're also getting a current timeline. It's also set in 2024, and they're talking about this particular case in a modern way. So it's become a very famous case, one of those true crime documentary, like, you know, podcasts of covering it. It's got kind of like a cult following, this particular case, because it hasn't been solved in the, I believe, 37 years after it occurred with regards to the timeline. So we have the character of Mia Wasikowska in 1987, and the older character of her is also in the timeline. So we see what's happened to her in, because she gets kind of obsessed in trying to solve this mystery. And as the story unfolds, you're given so many little, it feels like X-Files meets the True Detective in a sense. It's got stuff to do with paranormal activity. It's got stuff to do with cults. It's got stuff to do with maybe serial killers, so, and government interference. And you don't really know what's going on episode. It's one of those shows where you think you figured it out, but it's so twisty that there's just, something always happens to make you think, oh, maybe I was on the wrong track.
0: Does each ep end in a cliffhanger? So guaranteed you're going to be going from one episode to the next?
5: It is designed to be like that, yes. And that's why they've done that. Those are the best ones, Serene.
0: Okay? Yeah, I know.
5: All six episodes are available right now on Stan, so you can binge it over the weekend. And it is very engrossing if you like this genre. I know I always say that, but I'll always like to point out if you're a fan of this particular, like a detective story, this is done very, very well. And I'm very pleasantly surprised by how engrossing and the production value and the way the characters are being formed. You just kind of fall in love with everyone that you're watching, and you just want to see what's going to happen next. And because of there are moments where you might say to yourself, wow, this is a little bit too outlandish, a little bit too far-fetched, but you can't look away because you're enjoying the ride so much. So, yeah, very enjoyable show so far.
0: All right, cool. Let's get a feel for it then. The Killings at Parish Station.
6: How much do you remember about the Parish case?
7: What is this? You're writing the book.
6: Body was found. Teeth were removed. It's happening again. It's all in your head.
7: That's the problem. It's all in my head.
8: Everything that's been happening is cyclical.
9: Did you know that's incredibly annoying?
10: I'm looking for something.
9: found this book.
10: It's about a group of people who receive a signal from the heavens.
11: But something else answers.
12: Every 37 years, there's a convergence.
13: I'm not here for a haircut, Georgie.
12: We need to fix this, you and me.
0: Okay, and that one is on Stan if you want to check out The Killings at Parish Station. As Ehab said, all six episodes are available and it pretty much is a guaranteed binge from episode to episode if you're up for it. All right, we're sort of staying similar-ish genre. I feel like all three of yours tonight have a crime, murder kind of aspect. So tell us about Maximum Pleasure Guaranteed on Apple TV.
5: Yes, so this is it's not a new show on Apple TV. It's been out for about 2 months right now, but the entire series is, the finale is happening this week, I believe. So you'll be able to binge it start to finish if you haven't started it yet. And it's another great addition to the Apple TV stable of shows. I know I always sound like they're paying me to say this, but honestly, they don't. The shows is just really, really good on the service. And this is just another one. It's a dark comedy crime thriller. Created by David Gordon Green. He was the director of Pineapple Express. He's done the Halloween reboot. He's got, you know, some great titles under his belt. And this stars Tatiana Maslany, who I'm a big fan of. Fantastic character actress. She started in a show called Orphan Black, where she showed off her acting skills because she'd have to play like a different character every time. So do you remember watching Quantum Leap back in the day?
0: That's taking me back. I can't remember it, I do remember, yeah.
5: That kind of thing where Scott Bakula in that show had to basically portray a different character every single time. And she did that in Orphan Black and really showcased her acting skills. I loved her in Perry Mason remake that they did on HBO. She's done a couple of great horror films since then as well. She's just a great actress. And in this particular story, she plays a divorced mum who's going kind of through a custody battle with her husband. And she's got, you know, some troubles. She's struggling at work. The only relationship she has is with a streamer that she has online. And that's where the crux of the story begins, because she's developed kind of a relationship with this male streamer. And she's doing, you know, all kinds of things that single people might do over the internet with this person. She's paying for his services and all that kind of thing. Then one night, in the middle of one of their dates, this particular person during one of the streaming sessions, someone breaks into their house, kidnaps him right there on the screen. And she sees the whole thing happen. She records it. She's freaked out by it. And then she goes to the police to see what she can do. And she learns pretty quickly that it's most likely this is going to be probably a scam, that he probably set up the whole thing. And it just shows you things that people honestly have to deal with in this day and age with this type of technology. Like this kind of storyline never would have existed, you know, back in, you know, the 90s. No one even thought to do something like this. So it's a unique way of looking at a particular incident like this during current times. And the whole show is her basically... But I'll give just a little bit away, that she finds out that she kind of is getting blackmailed, that if she doesn't pay off this rent, and this is all happens in the first episode, by the way, she decides that she doesn't want to be blackmailed and she's going to try to get to the bottom of this. Reminded me of a movie we watched recently called Thelma. We talked about it, about a woman who got scammed online by some people. It happened in the Beekeeper as well, where, you know, he goes on a rampage because, you know, someone said, So it's not unique storyline, but her performance and her commitment to trying to get to the bottom of what's going on is what's so fun about this show. And like from Apple, the production value is fantastic. It looks and feels and paced very, very well, and it's very entertaining. A little bit also outlandish, but that's why these shows are kind of so fun. But it is a dark comedy. Comedy in the sense that what I mentioned, you know, it is kind of like a dark storyline, but it's treated in a funny way. So you kind of enjoy the ride going through. It's not a heavy watch at all. Very enjoyable.
0: Yeah, and you said it's a show. So how many episodes?
5: I believe 8 episodes. And the 8th one is this. Yeah, I think it's either tonight or next week. I'm not 100% sure, but the majority of the show is online right now.
0: Ready to go on Apple TV. All right, let's hear a little of the trailer of Maximum Pleasure Guaranteed.
14: I'm a regular person.
15: Mom!
14: Now I'm caught up in this mess of lies. Disappearing bodies.
15: I need to figure out what happened, and I don't know what to do.
16: Have you been other?
15: Hang on. Look,
17: I found Paulus Campbell.
18: Took a fire game.
19: Maybe everything's about to change, and there's not a thing we can do about it.
9: Here's where it gets juicy. Juicy.
17: Mom, do you have my new cleats?
19: There are worse things happening in the world.
0: Okay, if you like that one, you want to check that one out. 8 episodes, well, 7 at the moment, 8 very, very close by, probably in about a week's time. That's on Apple TV. And we're ending it tonight, E, on several streamers, Ready to Rent, Redux. Is this another of another?
5: This is actually one of my favourite type of genres, Serene, high concept sci-fi crime stories. If you know films like Looper, do you remember Looper with Bruce Willis?
0: Yep.
5: Yeah. This is very similar to that kind of tone. It doesn't have that kind of budget. This is a small budget sci-fi film. It was actually at the Sydney Film Festival, I believe, last year. I missed it then, but I got a chance to rent it. But it's when I read about the story and the filmmakers and what they were trying to achieve, I really was excited to see it. Watched it recently, and it is very, very enjoyable. Basically, Irene Kelly, played by Michaela McManus, discovers technology that allows her to jump between parallel universes. And that's the base of the story. It's not a time travel story. It is a multiverse story. And it's done in a very clever way. It's basically a story about, because what's driving her is the grief of the murder of her daughter. And so she's repeatedly traveling into alternate realities, and she's killing the person over and over again.
0: Oh, geez.
5: So I know. When you hear the premise, you go, wow, that's dark. And the way that hook really hooks you in, but they kind of put in a story underneath. So this is not a full-on sci-fi tale, you know. It's a story about grief and dealing with loss and obsession and what that can do to you. So they've put in a human drama over underneath the sci-fi that's going on.
0: Right.
5: For me personally, I love the sci-fi stuff when they get into it, where you're explaining the consequences of the things that you're doing, when they're setting up the world building of the sci-fi story is usually my favorite part of it. But the way they do it here is very, very clever, especially considering the budget they have, because you can tell that there isn't a lot of whiz-bang special effects.
0: Yep.
5: It's all very practical, and it's based more on story and performance. And there is an underlying story that revs up in the third act that is really kind of heart-pumping. And once you really do have to be paying attention, just because, like I said, it's a multiverse story. Mm. So you've got to be keeping track of all the threads that are going on. But if you are and you're paying attention, the payoff is very, very satisfactory. So it's a revenge flick. It is a drama, human drama, and it is a very solid sci-fi multiverse story.
0: Yeah, but it sounds like there's still a lot that's put into it and going on in it. How long is it?
5: Only an hour and 45 minutes.
0: Ooh.
5: I know. Yes. I've tried to keep the movie selections under 2 hours when I can for you, because I know what a growth it is.
0: Yeah, all good. I think I'm more curious about it and interested to ask that question in here. It's almost like I'm kind of tallying in my head, like how things are going, because it's always on the 2 hours, 2.5 hours, 2 hours, 2.5 hours. So it's nice when
5: it is nice.
0: It is
5: when
0: nice
5: they do the hour 45, the hour 47. That's the sweet spot, especially for a film like this, where there's a lot of stuff's going on, and they're packing in story and exposition, but it flows by. You're never bored. You just want to know what the hell's going on, and you just can't wait to see how it's going to wrap up at the end. So exactly what you want out of this kind of movie.
0: All right, let's hear a bit of the trailer of Redux.
20: How many times have you killed him?
21: A lot.
22: I have been traveling through the multiverse looking for my daughter.
21: You're not from around here?
22: No.
21: Great. Neither am I.
22: Looking for a world where she wasn't kidnapped and murdered.
23: You lost your daughter?
22: It was a long time ago. She's been dead in all of them. So I just keep killing the bastard who did this to her.
0: Okay, if you like that one, you can actually rent that on several streamers, so like Google, YouTube, Amazon as well. E, is that right?
5: Yes, Amazon and Apple TV as well.
0: Cool. All right, well, that's the bag tonight. We're at home. Stan, The Killings at Parish Station, Apple TV, Maximum Pleasure Guarantee, if you feel like a dark comedy crime thriller, or, of course, yeah, Redux on quite a few of the streaming services. Ehab, as always, thank you. And have a great weekend. We'll catch up with you next Friday night.
5: Have a great weekend as well. Always fun chatting with you. And, yes, next Friday. I'll talk to you then. Bye.
0: Movies and TV enthusiast Ehab Rashid. Our tech update is next with the wonderful Dr. Erica Mealy.
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0: Time now to get our tech update with Dr. Erica Mealy, computer science lecturer at UniSC. Erica, you've had a busy week. You've got a busy week coming up and a week after that. How are you? Oh, hang on. I'm going to bring you up on my end.
3: My voice.
0: I'm here. Can you hear me?
3: I can hear you. Did you lose me?
0: I missed you for a couple of seconds. So you've been busy.
3: I've been super busy and hoping my voice is going to hold out because I was involved in a brilliant symposia, I guess is the right word today. We're using all the different words. There's forums, there's conferences, there's symposia. It's the, you know, for those who don't know, in the university world, the short period of time between handing in one set of grades and starting the next semester is when everything must happen.
0: Indeed.
3: It's the only time we're all free. We had an event today with Sporting Wheelies and my colleagues out of education and health. And we were looking at how can AI and tech and how can inclusion and those sorts of things, bring in a new era of participation and, I guess, you know, inclusion and satisfaction and, you know, quality of life for all kinds of different people.
0: Oh, there you go. There's so many things. It's a broad spectrum there, and it sounds exciting.
3: It was. And I got challenged because we had Southeast Queensland Wheelchair Rugby League brought in all their chairs for everyone at the games, throughout the symposia, and they had a basketball court set up with the hoops and everything. And they're like, Erica, you're the MC, you have to get in the chair.
0: Yep.
3: And I'm like, no, I'll watch, I'll chase the ball down for you, it's fine. But I surprised myself. The girl who failed basketball in high school got 2 baskets. Meanwhile, my colleague who actually plays it competitively had to tell me exactly where to put it and exactly how to throw it. But, you know,
0: don't matter.
3: Went in.
0: Still got it.
3: I know. Something I never did in high school.
0: That's it. Here you go. See?
3: We all have a chance.
0: Always have a chance. For sure. Now, something I have a feeling, only because I kind of think I sensed something from you either the last time we spoke or were prepping to chat with you. You're not too excited about World Cup tech.
3: But I'm not a huge fan.
0: I'll tell you what though.
3: Soccer person.
0: Fair enough.
3: But the amount of tech that's been involved is kind of interesting.
0: It really is. Yeah.
3: Yeah. You know, I was going to say, and it very much aligns also with colleagues of mine. We've done a lot of work and like this time last year-ish, I was in Luxembourg and we were having horrible connection issues, but we were looking at seeing different researchers who are looking at tactics and training and how can you use math and data analytics to improve your training and improve your gameplay. And there's, you know, insights like if you kick the ball out at a certain distance into your opponent's side, then you're like 60 times more likely to actually score a goal off it. And these kind of really cool insights. Mm. And so, and that is our conference we've got coming up on the Gold Coast, actually, next week is the Australia Pacific version. And this World Cup has technology in the training, technology in the teams, technology for the fans, technology for the umpires.
0: Everywhere. The refs.
3: Literally
0: ones,
3: in the ball.
0: It is.
3: Yeah.
0: Literally in the ball. And the refs are my favourite. So whenever a game's prepping and they're saying who's who from the team members to the coaches, they will always cross to the VAR room and where there are 3 people. I always just love, you know, they're all fixated, you know, on the screens. 1 standing up, 2 sitting down. You've got the VAR, so the ref, the assistant ref and the support.
3: Yes. And that's, it's great that we still, it's not fully automated. And I think that's an incredible thing we've been seeing here. It's a semi-automated offside.
0: Yeah.
3: So we're still relying on the fact that there is a human in that decision.
0: Indeed.
3: Which I think is really important for sport because

0: not infallible. Neither are our umpires, but and our referees. But, you know, hopefully by having everyone in the system together, we can get better and fairer kind of things. But, yeah, so much tech. Even digital twins. So they've scanned every single player from every team. They've had a full body scan, so they've got a 3D render of the player so that in the sort of system they can simulate where that player would have been, to the point of going, no, he couldn't have touched that ball because his arm is 2 millimetres shorter than that. Or, you know, just being able to sort of use that kind of physics engine, 3D digital twins, like there's so much tech that's happening in there. And I think kind of a lot of the tech gets driven by these big competitions. There's a lot of money in these places. And so it's a great driver for some of this fantastic innovation.
1: Yeah. But it's always about striking that balance between tech and humans just striking that balance. You know, the tech can take you so far, but my goodness, like not forgetting that the human element and the human side of it and the involvement. And sometimes, you know, there are gut instinct for certain things and experience that comes with things that tech just won't even be able to, you know, the nuances. So yes, like everything, absolutely. Right? Whether it's aviation, whether it's sport, whether it's, whatever it is. Striking that balance.
0: Even stuff for the fans, like they were doing planning using some other digital twin technology to just do things like, if we fill this stadium, you know, how many buses? How do we get everyone out of the stadium? Yeah. How do we like manage the transport flows? So, you know, all of these kinds of things. And that's what we're going to have to do in Brisbane in 2032. We're going to have to solve a lot of these problems. So, you know, watch this space. Hopefully we get to play with those in the next few years as well.
1: Yeah. So, hey, all for that, honestly, when you're helping to reduce traffic and impact, that's like, bring it on. That's where, AI and tech.
0: That's the tech. Yes,
1: that's
0: please.
1: The tech.
0: Let's sort that out.
1: Yes. Please.
0: And even if you can go, cool, Google, avoid this route for now, like Google Maps, Apple Maps, like this corridor is for, you know, public transport, mass transport, you know, make everyone's frustration hopefully go down.
1: Totally. Oh, I couldn't agree more. But it's been really interesting to see it play out throughout the games and how it's set up. And yeah, like you said, the fans as well. How cool. Now, you've got some funny AI defeating AI stories for us. Let's start with these Chinese Tesla drivers.
0: Yes, and this is just such a silly one. And I looked and I struggled to find an actual article to send to you for prep. So you've got a very weird YouTube short, and I'm sorry about that if you have still pulled it off. But in all of our cars these days, not just in Teslas, a lot of them have a driver attention camera or sensor of some kind. So, you know, do you have, like some of them have sensors in the wheels to see if you actually have two hands on the wheel. Some of them will actually see where your attention is and make a noise or shake the steering wheel or something to try and, you know, stop distracted drivers from, you know, unfortunate circumstances. And particularly in our electric cars that have the autopilot, so that's the Tesla, the idea is that it can drive fully autonomously, but none of our laws have caught up. And so the idea is you're required to actively watch it, which, of course, people get very tired of actively watching something they're not actually doing. And so it did not take long, and there is now available on Alibaba or Temu, you can buy a $10, and it looks like a little bobblehead, but it's just a headpiece on a little bracket that you attach to your sun visor, and it tricks the car into thinking you're watching the road very actively, no matter what you're up to.
1: They found a hack.
0: But the thing is, being Temu and Alibaba, like they're Cristiano Ronaldo's, you know, we're back to the World Cup again, where, you know, and The Rock, Dwayne The Rock Johnson. And, you know, and you look at it and people have started joking like, okay, so you know, one of the ways they could stop it is if they recognize one of those characters, they just say, you're not allowed to drive the Tesla. But then what happens if, you know, The Rock wants to drive a Tesla or wants to, you know, or Cristiano Ronaldo needs to, or... Yes, there's some very silly conversations about how

0: do we get around this? Because the technology has been trained on it. It is genuinely falling.
1: They'll find a way. Erica, yes. They always do.
0: Well, that's what people do. And, I mean, you know, the fact that we
1: on both ends, like tech will find a way not to, and then we'll end up finding it's just what we do.
0: It is. Humans are like, I see what you're trying to do, but I want my nap.
1: Yeah, and I'm not good with authority. It's my car.
0: Yeah, people in China are going, you know what? It's been good. The last 20 times I've done this, it's been fine. Why can't I have a nap or eat my breakfast with hands? Or actually, you're driving a very heavy, very deadly piece of machinery. Yeah. Perhaps you really should keep your eyes on the road there.
1: Yeah, for sure, for sure. Oh, goodness me. Goodness me. And it's, yeah, like you said, takes it back to the World Cup as well. But hey, tell us about how like typos and bad expression and errors are like used as weapons against AI. So like human error?
0: Yes. And so, I mean, how long this lasts will be interesting to see. And the context of this is way back when we were looking at the Turing test, and we were trying to tell, is that a computer I'm talking to or is that a human? One of the things that they sort of were looking at was, you know, is the answer always right?
1: Okay.
0: And so that's the way we actually beat the Turing test was with a chatbot, not AI, but just a chatbot. And we made it pretend it was made it as if it were a recalcitrant teenage boy. And so it would refuse to answer it. It'd swear at you. It'd get information wrong. And people are like, well, surely that's actually a human because why would the computer get it wrong? Meanwhile, the developers were like, I know how to beat you. I'll do it. But people have now come back to this again and gone, well, if I'm writing a cover letter and I want to prove that AI didn't write it, maybe I could use the wrong its. Or, you know, maybe I could split an infinitive. Or, you know, maybe I could mess up my grammar or spell something wrong. So this is the idea that, you know, the thing you have to do is make it worse. So you don't want it to be too good.
1: Yeah, it can't be too good or too, yes.
0: Too polished, yeah. So how long it takes until, you know, the tools are actually themselves inserting these errors, you know, is a question. But, yeah, this idea that the way to tell it's a human is it's not perfect. It's an interesting one.
1: But, it is an interesting one. What are your thoughts on using, you know, AI and ChatGPTs and things like that to help you kind of, you know, write up your CV or polish up your CV?
0: Well, I think so long as you're providing the base information and you're actively looking and reviewing and making sure it's not changing anything.
1: Yep.
0: A lot of people can, you know, it can assist people, particularly people who have English as a second language.
1: Mm-hmm.
0: You know, it's being used more, perhaps not ChatGPT, but being used more in grammar support. And I think that in itself is not a bad thing.
1: Mm.
0: But then it comes down to, well, what's the job going to require? If you know, does the job actually require you speaking in front of people and having to be fluent?
1: Yeah.
0: Or is it something that you could use the AI to polish it all the time?
1: You know, this is where your judgment needs to, play a part here in how you use the tool.
0: Absolutely. And it's all about the right tool for the job and making sure that we actually have our students doing that and still, getting the learning. You know, we used to assess people's understanding with an essay, which probably wasn't the best way to assess their understanding because we actually assessed if they could write an essay, not if they understood the topic they were writing the essay about.
1: Yeah.
0: So, you know, maybe it's actually just pushing us as educators to be better at our craft, to actually get down to the meat of what we're trying to have a look at.
1: Yeah, interesting. It leaves me very thoughtful. Yeah, for sure. I am so glad we're getting to this. And I knew we were going to make time. I was making sure we'd make time for this last one. I've saved the best, I reckon, till last. Well, at least for me. Please tell us about this physical tool to help stop the doom scroll, which pretty much implies that us humans do not have willpower.
0: I I think it's to do with the fact that some days you just run out of willpower. I'm not sure. Are you familiar with spoon theory?
1: Say again.
0: People talk. Are you familiar with spoon theory?
1: No, go ahead.
0: Okay, so the spoon theory, it's used a lot in the disability and inclusion space. And it's kind of like you have a budget in your day. So you have a budget of spoons. And sometimes you get to the end of the day and you've used all of your spoons. And you run out of choices. You're just like, the day just has to be what it is and I'm going to bed. So this idea that, you know, we have a certain amount of decisions that we do, and sometimes we can choose to put it in one box or we could put it in another. And, you know, that's how we live our lives, essentially, with this sort of slightly malleable, like some days we can go into debt, but then that'll cost us the next day. And
1: yeah,
0: so there's
1: gotcha.
0: A really beautiful kind of analogy that's used quite a lot in that space. But the idea is that often by the end of the day, you're out.
1: Yeah, you're spent.
0: You're out of willpower. You're out of choices.
1: It's like I've been disciplined. I've been holding my, it's where you kind of carve off.
0: It's been a long day.
1: It's been a long
0: day.
1: The kids
0: are this, or the person is that, or the traffic was this.
1: I'm doing this.
0: And you get to the end of the day and you might have had all the good intentions. It's the same kind of idea of, you know, I'm going to get up and I'm going to go for a run in the morning and I'm going to do this and I'm going to eat healthy this week. And then you get to the weekend and you're like, oh, I'm sleeping in and having takeout.
1: Yeah.
0: It's been a long week and I've earned this. But the technologies, the social medias and stuff, they know this about us. And we're kind of designed to be, you know, continuing to stay on that platform. So we get into this, you know, the doom scrolling is the, you know, I'm just going to unwind after the kids have gone to bed. And, you know, an hour and a half later, you're still having a look at Instagram or something else. There's a whole set of apps where it's like, no, my screen time is 30 minutes. After 30 minutes, kick me off. The problem is if we set it up, we can also turn it off.
1: Of course, and you can dismiss it. Say, yep, forget that.
0: Not today. And so this little doodad, he's called Brick, and it looks like almost like a tile or a little tracker type thing, but it's a little physical hunk of grey plastic. And the idea is that you can't dismiss it unless your phone is touching the brick. So if you put the brick in the, you know, in your lounge room and you're doom scrolling in bed and it goes, your 30 minutes are up.
1: You have to get up.
0: Pretty actually, you know, dedicated to that activity to actually drag yourself out of bed and go and turn it off. And so it's let's make it even harder for us to do, and then that'll actually make us stick to what we're going to do. So it's called a brick, and the idea is, you have to touch it while you're doing that disabling, while you're, you know, allowing
1: yourself to physically. So you don't carry it around with you like an extra device.
0: No. You put it somewhere.
1: Yep.
0: And it's, you know, then you can have that really conscious choice to say, no, I'm going to do this now, or no, I really shouldn't. And it gives that, it does give you a sort of a reset in the little circuit where it goes, oh, no, actually, I probably should now. I should stop now. I should put it down, or I should go to bed now. So, you know, all for these like real world, like out of the box thinking. How do we get ourselves off these devices?
1: Yep, and you know, brick if you want, yes.
0: Absolutely.
1: So that you can't override your screen limitations, which you can do. Yeah, for sure. What do you reckon? Do you reckon you need it?
0: Probably.
1: Nah.
0: That didn't even take any thought, did it? I mean, the interesting one, there's been varieties of this for a long time. I had a beautiful roommate when I was working in the States, could not wake up to an alarm to save her life. Wonderful girl. She'd have like five alarm clocks around her on her bed, and I'd still have to drag her out of bed every day to go to work. And so there's actually now alarm clocks that have, do you remember those little toys when you were a kid, like you pull a string and it's like a little helicopter disc type thing took off?
1: Yes. Oh, I love those.
0: And then you had to go and retrieve it?
1: Yeah.
0: They've built alarm clocks with those in them, and you have to go and find it in your house to put it back in to hit snooze.
1: Are you serious?
0: Gets you up out of bed. Yeah. Gets you out of bed to locate it because it could go anywhere in the room. And you have to actually put, and by the time you've done that, you're probably actually just going to get up and go on with your day. But, you know, humans are just like, let me find a solution. that will stop me from doing this when I don't have the willpower to actually stop myself.
1: Oh, I love it. I'm loving the helicopter alarm. That is absolutely, that's gold.
0: Maybe we could do it with the Doom Sky. No, your 30 minutes is off. Yes. Where's the little disc gone? Oh, where am I? It's not just a brick. It's lost in my house. I'm never going on the internet again.
1: Oh, that's great. And a really nice chuckle to end on as well. Erica, how good. It's wonderful. We got through them all tonight. Yay!
0: We did.
1: How good
0: Yay!
1: Is that? We did not run out of time. It's been wonderful. Thank you so much, of course. I know, like I said, I know it's been really big for you. Today, your voice held out, which is wonderful. All the best Yay. With the next week and then the week after. You're in Sydney the week after, are you?
0: Only for a couple of days in the middle. Okay. Yeah. So I'll be down at Sydney at the Australian AI Safety Forum on the 7th and 8th of July.
1: Is that a Friday at all?
0: Unfortunately.
1: Okay.
0: I'm sorry.
1: I thought maybe we'd try and line Wednesday. It up and get you in here. Be good.
0: Oh, we will do it sometime. We will have to do it sometime.
1: We will. All right, Erica, thank you so much. Have a rested, wonderful, non-doom scrolling weekend.
0: Sounds fabulous. You too, Serene.
1: Thanks a lot. Take care. Dr. Bye. Erica Mealy, computer science lecturer from UniSC. The news is coming up very soon. Then you're with Suzanne Hill. Wonder how Suzanne goes with her doom scrolling. Willpower exercised or not so much, Suzanne?
2: I'm as guilty as the next person. Sometimes I open it. I kind of scroll meaninglessly and then I go, no, I'm not going to do this
1: anymore.
2: Hey,
1: that's exactly
2: what I shut
1: it.
2: But then 2 seconds later, without even thinking about it, I'm opening it again.
1: Oh, and then you stop and go, what am I doing?
2: Yeah. Honestly, I wish the iPhone had never been invented. Yeah, take me back to the 90s.
1: Yes, please. I'm with you. But I do love what Erica was talking about, that helicopter alarm. I've never heard of anything like that. I think it's genius. Yeah. How funny.
2: Sometimes I do things like if I'm watching TV, I will actually go and put my phone in another room so I just can't reach for it. I will go out for a walk with a friend and deliberately
1: leave it at home.
2: I know how many steps I'm going to do. Yep. I'm just going to leave it at home. So at least I'm free of it for that period. Now, we're going to talk about bird flu, which unfortunately now has arrived in Australia. We've probably been hearing about it I've been aware of it, I think, for the last couple of years and feeling how lucky we were in Australia that we were the only place in the world that didn't yet have it, but it seemed that it was always going to be too good to be true. So we've got an expert joining us in the second part of next hour just to take people's calls. I know that there's been a lot of talk about it in Western Australia where the first birds with bird flu have been tested and that's been confirmed. But I think for the rest of us, there's a sense of inevitability that it will spread across the country. So we'll get an expert to answer any questions people might have and just lay out how bird flu may look from here on in. Something I'm really excited about because, as you know, Serene, I'm pretty into the World Cup and I was impressed by the tiny nation of Curaçao's performance.
1: Oh, you and me both.
2: Now, I am told that the guy that we're speaking to at the end of the show is Curaçao's one and only sports reporter.
1: Awesome.
2: I'll confirm if that is true later on, but he's just going to take us through what all this means for Curaçao, which is having its 15 minutes of fame on the world stage.
1: Sweet. Awesome. Thanks a lot, Suzanne.
3: ABC News, good evening. I'm William Howard Evans. The Socceroos have made it through to the next stage of the FIFA Men's World Cup after a scoreless draw with Paraguay. Socceroos coach Tony Popovic made 6 changes to the starting lineup, with Lucas Harrington one of those brought in. That made Harrington the youngest ever Socceroo to start at a World Cup, and the 18-year-old says he's fitting in well.
4: It just comes from, you know, the staff and the players believing in me. You know, they give me so much confidence and trust just to go do my thing, and, you know, they all help so much, and, yeah, I'm grateful to everyone.
3: Rescuers have been working through the night in Venezuela looking for thousands of people missing after 2 of the biggest earthquakes in South America's modern history struck the country earlier this week. As Larry Buttrose reports, at least 235 people have died.
5: The government has not given a total casualty estimate from the magnitude 7.2 and 7.5 quakes that struck west of Caracas. A website created to track missing people and shared by opposition leaders from the politically polarized nation has listed nearly 50,000 people as unaccounted for, while the US Geological Survey says deaths could be in the thousands. With foreign rescue teams arriving, firefighters, soldiers and distraught families have been combing through shattered buildings for survivors, some using bare hands and torches in places where power is down.
3: The Russian-installed authorities in Crimea have declared a state of emergency, saying it's due to economic issues. It follows recent power blackouts and fuel shortages in Crimea as Ukraine intensifies efforts to attack and isolate the region that was annexed by Moscow in 2014. It comes as Russia says its air defences have intercepted 660 Ukrainian drones in a major attack on 12 Russian regions and the Crimean Peninsula. The assault appears to be one of Ukraine's biggest drone attacks since Russia launched its full-scale invasion more than 4 years ago. Iran has reasserted its right to control shipping in the key Strait of Hormuz and is warning Gulf states against siding with the US. It says it is responding to an irresponsible and provocative joint statement by the US and six Gulf states that rejected Iran's insistence it could charge tolls on vessels transiting through the strait. It comes a day after an attack on a ship near Oman highlighted the fragility of the preliminary deal between Tehran and Washington to end the war. Molecular virology experts say Australia needs to act as fast as it can to prevent potential widespread outbreaks of the avian flu. Another suspected case has been detected on Western Australia's south coast, marking the country's fifth suspected or confirmed case of the H5 strain. The migratory bird is being tested for confirmation alongside another suspected case near Dunsborough. Monash University Malaysia Associate Professor Vinod Balalu Sabruna says further spread could endanger Australia's native wildlife.
6: It's a major biosecurity and wildlife signal. Australia has moved from preparing for H5N1 to responding to H5N1 now. The question is whether Australia can stop early wildlife detection from becoming establishments in wild birds, poultry or mammals.
3: Australian musicians say the federal government must not provide copyright exemptions for big tech companies. A probe by the Atlantic magazine has revealed millions of creative works have been scraped from the internet for AI learning. Last year, the government ruled out introducing a copyright exemption for firms training their models from this material. Australian singer-songwriter Paul Dempsey says preventing the exploitation of local art is crucial.
7: When I hear these gigantic companies saying, oh, it's a barrier to investment, you know, to have to negotiate fair use, it's just nonsense. Australia has vast amounts of sun and space and security, and we're a really attractive place for these companies to invest, and I believe they're going to anyway.
3: A United Nations report has found the global illicit drug trade is booming, with cocaine production and seizures of methamphetamine at an all-time high. The annual report by the United Nations Office on Drugs and Crime says there's been a fourfold increase in cocaine production within a decade, with methamphetamine seizures suggesting production is growing by 13% a year. The report also warns a surge in new drugs filling a gap left by the collapse in heroin supply after the Taliban returned to power in Afghanistan. ABC News.
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2: Hi, nightlifers. Welcome to Friday night. I hope you have had a fabulous week. We've got lots to cover tonight. I'm sure you've heard the news about bird flu arriving in Australia this week. In fact, our news report just had reports that another bird looks like it's been found in Western Australia, which testing will be carried out on. I'm sure in Western Australia there's been a lot on this, but it seems inevitable that bird flu will end up spreading across the rest of the country. I've invited expert Michael Ward on to Nightlife in about half an hour's time. He's going to answer any of your questions. So if you've got them, text them in now ahead of time. I'm hoping we'll get some really clear information on how the arrival of bird flu is likely to play out in Australia. If you were with us last Friday in the writers, we were having a fabulous discussion about graphic novels. I'm quite new to the concept and I was really thrilled to learn a bit more about them. Now, tonight, I'm going to introduce you to Lee Lai. Lee is an Australian graphic novelist who is the recent recipient of the prestigious Stella Prize. There's a mighty challenge, of course, coming your way. And have any of you had your interest piqued by the World Cup antics of the tiny nation of Curaçao, which has become the nation with the smallest population ever to play at the World Cup? They've been having their 15 minutes of global fame. We're going to chat with what I believe is Curaçao's one and only sports reporter about what being on the stage at the World Cup has meant to the country. So that will be right at the end of the show tonight. I very much hope you will be here sticking around to partake in it all.

0: imagine what it's being like being in a relationship where both people are trying to forge successful careers in a creative industry. The Italian author Elsa Morante once wrote that literary couples are a plague. She was married to novelist Alberto Moravia, and like the well-documented partnerships of Roald Dahl and actor Patricia Neal and Virginia Woolf and her publisher husband Leonard, when both people in a relationship are creative, sometimes there's only space for one person's success. I'm going to take you back to a conversation we had about this with Kerry Davis, a lecturer in the School of the Arts and Media at the University of New South Wales, who's interested in exploring some of the common issues that arise in literary marriages, particularly focusing on the female perspective. I asked Kerry why she was interested in this topic and especially in profiling the lives of the female partners.
1: Well, my background is a few years ago, I wrote a book about Henry Lawson's wife, Bertha Lawson, called A Wife's Heart. So I, when the book The Lives of the Wives came out, which was about literary marriages, I was fascinated and I pitched the conversation, oh, this would be a great review. And then we started looking into it and we really wanted to focus on the actual dynamics of the creative couples who were both writers. Mm. So all the wives were creative in their own way, which I guess is the irony of creative marriages. It's that passion that brings you together. Yeah. But then after that, we wanted to expand it to Australian and couples as well.
0: If we look at some of the female novelists that you talk about in that conversation article, there are so many examples. Why don't we start with Elizabeth Jane Howard? She was married to the British author Kingsley Amis. What was that experience like for both of them?
1: Well, he was the biggest child in the house. So ironically, she is quite sad actually, because she sort of talks about how you have to be selfish to be a writer, but that's not quite enough of an excuse. Now, she was so determined to be a writer. When she left her first marriage, she left her child with her daughter with the husband, and the daughter described her as a beautiful stranger. But then when she moved into with Kingsley and Martin Amis, his son, who recently died, so, you know, was living with them, and she then ended up ironically taking on Kingsley, who was the biggest child, plus nurturing Martin, who credits her as the reason that he became a literary success.
0: Wow. So she literally gave up her own child to pursue those. Wow. So, I mean, to be honest, I'd actually not heard of Elizabeth Jane Howard. How did she go with those creative endeavours of her own?
1: I didn't really know a lot about her either, which shows how subsumed she was by Kingsley Amis. Mm. She wrote three novels during the marriage. She was already established to some degree before they met. And then, yes, just ended up saying she just got crushed by the fact that she was looking after him all the time. And, you know, she was his chauffeur. She managed his moods. He would have huge dinner parties, which she would cater for. And she just didn't push back enough, I think, out of her own insecurities, which often happens. She ended up finding herself in a position where she gradually eked out. But then once they divorced, her literary output, funnily enough, skyrocketed with the Cazalet Chronicles, which I think has been TV adapted. I think she's more, you know, well-known in Britain.
0: Yeah. Along with the domestic disputes of who looks after the kids and who keeps the house running, there's also an issue of who gets to work where, and I guess this is why Virginia Woolf actually needed a room of her own. But what were the tensions for Virginia Woolf and her husband around writing space?
1: Well, Virginia just demanded total solitude. So, and in a way, Elsa Morante was the same. And I kind of think of, not stylistically, but Elsa Morante almost being the Italian Virginia Woolf in her absolute commitment to writing. So she had, when they moved into Monk House, which is still apparently you can go and visit, which would be very cool, she had her own little barn initially, but the dog came in, and then Leonard, her husband, the editor, would go looking for apples above her head, and she was just like, oh, can't deal with this noise. I mean, some people can write with trucks going past, you know, and I think a lot of people in trying to share tables and share space with COVID working at home would have confronted this. But for writers, it's all the time, and it's a particular personality. So in the end, they built a new one, which was very secret. And I think a cat was allowed in, and that was it.
2: Not all writers obviously can build a room of their own. How do other people navigate that space?
1: Well, they scrap over the dining room table, so to lesser success, and usually one kind of concedes the table. There's examples in that go from people trying to share it. So Ruth Park, who just wrote the most funniest memoir called, you know, Fishing in the Styx, and she talks a lot about her relationship with D.R.C. Nealand, who wrote the Shirley. So he's slightly lesser known than Ruth. And I think it speaks to the depth of the love and the warmth in their relationship that she conceded the table, because she, when they first moved into a house where they had a dining room table, because Harp in the South shows they were very living in like a room, and they used to write on each other's palms story ideas in bed. And he was just like, oh, my table, I finally have a place to work. And he was so excited, and she did try to share, but his stuff went everywhere, and she was just like, oh, it's all too hard, and she worked on the ironing board. Now you would think, well, I'm the more successful writer at that stage. You know, but she just said he came from a background of poverty, and she felt, you know what, give him the table.
2: Yeah.
1: No, give him the table. It's fine. And so she was quite a generous person, though she did get quite bitter when she was left with the kids with chickenpox and he went off on a research trip. So she did have her limits as well.
2: How do you actually work on the ironing board? Would she have to stand up to write?
1: Well, I guess all low. Yeah, yeah, I guess you could really come down, you know. I don't know. I haven't used an ironing board for a while. Or maybe she, yeah, that's an interesting question, isn't it? I'm sure. I bet during COVID people hacked an ironing board. Standing up would be really uncomfortable. I mean, Elaine Dundy, who was Kenneth Tynan's wife, and he was the most toxic of the lot. So he was a theatre critic, so he's not really that well known here. You know, she said she wrote her first novel, which is called The Dud Avocado. So it sounds like a Sex in the City in Paris. I haven't read it, but it sounds fabulous. And she said she wrote it on the couch and her back hurt. But, of course, he had a study at the time. He was a very established theatre critic.
2: Is it normally the women, Kerry, in your research and your reading who've had to yield the better working spaces?
1: Well, I think they've had to fight for it, or they've been uncompromising from the start.
2: Mm.
1: So definitely they've really made choices along the way. I mean, and these are older examples, except for Helen Garner, who's more the most contemporary that we talked about in the article. For example, Elsa Morante's like Virginia Woolf. She was like, I need peace. I need solitude. People annoy me. Sounds annoy me. She, again, like cats. That was it. She said, a characters are my people. And also they had the money to do this. So that's really important to notice. He was okay with that. He said, I can write in a hotel lobby. I can write with an orchestra, you know, bass behind me. So he liked the noise and the atmosphere. And some people get really stimulated by that. I was talking to my publisher about that the other day. You know, people go to cafes to write. So it just depends.
2: Well, J.K. Rowling famously, in the Starbucks or the coffee shop in Edinburgh.
1: Yeah. I mean, that was probably to necessity because she was quite poor. And Helen Garner wrote Monkey Grip, her first book, you know, in the library. So I think it's partly personality as much as gender, but then and money. But, you know, Charmian Clift and George Johnson, they both collaborated on books and they shared the dining room table, as biographer Nadia Wheatley talks about, wreathed in cigarette smoke, typewriters, they were fine. But eventually they creatively had to find their own space more than actually physical. So that's really interesting.
2: Kerry Davis is my guest, a lecturer in the School of Arts and Media at the University of New South Wales. She's written an essay for The Conversation about the fraught terrain of literary marriages. Now, you mentioned Helen Garner. Now, her partner was Murray Bale, who was the author of Eucalyptus, a very successful book that came out in 1998. He wanted total solitude. So what did that mean for her?
1: Ironically, The Observer called that the love story of the year, Eucalyptus, and it pretty much was the final straw in their marriage. I'm reading it now, and it is exquisite, Eucalyptus. It's beautiful. He used that silence well. However, for Helen, who is clearly prolific and well-regarded writer award in her own right, she just felt pushed out. She ended up writing in a bland office in you know, down the road. So she felt even when she was at home, she couldn't just potter about. She just felt that he just needed that kind of complete space. And so in the end, it kind of split them up. Right, I mean, I'm sure there was other reasons, like it's, but they just got to the point where she was just like, I feel I'm not welcome in my own home because he was so committed to that book. Sad, but true. And there were other reasons as well. They split, to be fair, which I don't go into, but yeah, it was definitely, it was a contributing factor. And then, so she talks about in her diaries, which are such a pleasure to read because they're like little vignettes of Helen Garner. And she talks about how she goes and, spoiler alert, finds her own space eventually and her own separation out of the marriage. So, yeah, sad, really.
2: Yeah, but, Kerry, the stories you keep telling about everybody, you know, people who write are so consumed by it, aren't they? It's not something that you can compartmentalise and just do during your working hours. It's going to take over everything and your relationship needs to be able to stand that.
1: Yeah, I'm fortunate that my partner is very tolerant. He's not a writer, but he's a creative person. He's a photographer as well, so he understands.
2: Would he give you the dining room table?
1: Oh, yeah. Okay. He'd have fine. But as long as he's actually got his own office. He's got his den. So, yeah, he would totally give you the dining because he doesn't want the dining room table. yeah, it wouldn't fit all his computer work. All his computers. So, yeah, he's also very much into technology and his guitars. So, yeah, but in terms of creative space, definitely. So, no, I'm not married to another writer.
2: Sounds like a wise decision.
1: Yeah.
2: What about, there are examples, though. I mean, you mentioned Charmian Clift and George Johnson writing successfully together. And sometimes one person inspires the other, but they then run with it to great acclaim. You talk about Christian Williamson and David Williamson.
1: You know, Kristen's, again, very candid about her relationship with David Williamson. So Kristen is a writer as well. She's a fiction writer. When they started, she couldn't share the table, not because he would take over the space, but she felt intimidated by how fast and prolific he was. She said she felt like a slug on tranquilizers, which is such. But then, you know, when she started writing, she was a journalist before that as well. He was like, hey, this is my patch. I'm the creative one. But then he was so proud of her and thought she was so amazing and what she was doing. But it wasn't until out of their own lived experience, she kind of said, hey, I've got this idea for a novel. And he was like, oh, that's a great idea for a play. And he kind of ran with it. And she was very, very upset and bitter for a while about it. That was Sirens. I mean, she said, that's my idea. And he's like, no, it's our lived experience because it came out of a period of their marriage. So we've both got rights to it. So they basically fought over inspiration, which is interesting. So that wasn't a sense of collaborating. That was, she wanted to write a novel, he wanted to write a play. They could have done both, but really it wouldn't have worked, you know, with their relationship. That she said she's always getting, oh, David Williamson's wife. And
2: So what ended up happening with who did claim the credit for that?
1: Well, David wrote and produced Sirens, one of his plays. It's very well known, but he did acknowledge her, I think, in publicity. Yeah. And I think she got over it. They're still together in Noosa.
2: Well, yes, you assume they did get over it
1: then.
2: Yeah,
1: so not everyone splits up.
2: Yeah. How did he first react when Kristen decided she turned from journalism to creative writing?
1: Well, he said, oh, hey, this is my patch. Yeah. You know, like, oh, I'm not, you know, he was a bit kind of, I don't know if threatens the right word, but it is that, well, this is what I do and this is what you do. So it's that demarcation of genre, really. Mm. And then, but then when he felt that she was really coming into her own and, you know, she, and he was very proud of her. But she was like, oh, I'm not writing plays though. That's still his thing.
2: Yeah. Now that might've been a step too far.
1: Yeah.
2: Kerry Davis is with me. So tell me about jealousy, Kerry, in a partnership. What happens when one of the pair achieves staggering success, particularly if it's the woman? Does it generally then come at the cost of that relationship?
1: I think it depends on the relationship and the foundations of it before, and also the person's respect for the other person. So Kingsley Amis almost didn't care, you know, Elizabeth Jane Howard. He was just like, oh, yeah, fine, but I'm still the star, so it's good. Like, he was indestructible in his ego by the sounds of it. And she was very close to Martin Amis, the stepson. And, yeah, he just said, I'm heavier and I earn more money, so... So he was completely unassailable in his self-assurance. However, Kenneth Tynan, so these are the British examples that are in the book, Lives of the Wives, he was very much threatened and became quite toxic. And after The Dud Avocado came out and it was successful, critically it was successful as well, which is really important to a writer, he went, that's it. If you write another book, we're divorcing. And so she started writing the next day.
2: Oh,
1: I'm so awesome. She was right. Not putting up with that.
2: All right. And that was done and dusted. That
1: done and dusted. Yeah. But, you know, D'Arcy Nealand, he encouraged Ruth Park to write Harp in the South because there was a Sydney Morning Herald competition for a novel. And he wanted to, you know, go into it. And then he was like, no, I'm, you know, he was like, she was encouraging him to do it. And he was like, no, you have a go. You know, so he really encouraged her and he was so excited for her when she won and he was answering all the, you know, people that thought it was wrong and a terrible Sydney slump. You know, this is not the Sydney we know, basically. And he was like, oh, answering all her letters. And, yeah, no, he was incredibly supportive of her success.
2: He's the husband we want.
1: Yes,
2: I think, out of,
1: he is the husband. But the also then would go off when the kids had chicken pox. he wasn't perfect, but, yeah.
2: Do you see the same power play dynamics in same-sex literary couples?
1: I haven't seen one, and I'm sure there are couples who are same-sex writers, but in the book, so there's Radcliffe Hall and Una Trowbridge, who sound a bit like Gertrude Stein and Alice B. Toklas. So from Una was a sculptor and a translator, so she wasn't another writer. But she did take on that more kind of looking after the genius role that Alice B. Toklas did with Gertrude Stein. So, again, I think it comes down to the dynamics of the relationship and who takes the creative dominance, you know, and whether you can share that creative space.
2: Now, Charmaine Clift talked about the period of having children as terribly difficult years for any young woman and for a young woman who wants to write or paint or anything else even more so. What kind of tensions then arise when the kids come along and how are they handled by mothers like Helen Garner and Ruth Park?
1: Oh, I think, well, Helen went to the library. She was a single parent at the time. So I think when her child was at school, so she, you know, took those hours that she had. Ruth Park managed the children as well as writing. She's awesome.
2: Like,
1: she's just the most amazing woman and just so funny as well. But, you know, so she did find it a struggle. But I think it's really difficult when you're competing with wanting to have that creative space, but then you have the overwhelming responsibility of a child whose life is literally in your hands. So therefore, often the writing does give for a while during those years, unless you can afford help. And then when Charmaine Clift went to Greece, so she wrote two memoirs of that, like Peel Me a Lotus and Mermaid Singing, then she could get help. And I think that made a big difference.
2: Now, your book, you were telling us about A Wife's Heart, about Henry Lawson's wife, Bertha. Now, she wasn't a fellow writer. She had a lot to put up with, though, didn't she?
1: She did, and that was my interest in her. I was only just told about Henry Lawson going to jail for not paying his child support in a casual conversation. I was like, what do you mean in 1903 you couldn't? There was child support? Oh, my God. So they split in 1903 from memory. Yes. And then after in the ensuing years, she would take him, you know, basically the police, and he would be put in Darlinghurst Jail in Sydney for not paying his child support. And he was also a complete raging alcoholic, and there was allegations of domestic violence. So, you know, he was not a pleasant genius to be with. And that's always that, well, what can you put up with? And she eventually chose herself and the children. So she went on and worked with child services, and a lot of the feminists at the time, like Rose Scott, you know, very supportive of her, and Norman Lindsay was also very supportive of her. So, yeah, and I think what these books are doing, and there's a big tradition of this recently, is kind of, you know, re-kind of positioning the wives. And there's a great article written by a friend of mine, Camilla Nelson, called Hashtag Thanks for Typing. And that's also in the conversation. And that's wives who aren't writers but did a lot of the editing, did a lot of the typing. Anna Funda's just written about George Orwell's wife and how integral she was to his success. It's a critically acclaimed book, and Anna's Funda's just one of my favourite writers, so I really can't wait to read that.
2: Kerry, thanks so much for coming into Nightlife and running us through some of the fraught literary marriages in literary history.
1: Thanks so much for having me.
2: Kerry Davis is a lecturer in the School of the Arts and Media at the University of New South Wales, author of An Essay for the Conversation, looking at, well, what some of these literary marriages have been like, particularly when, yeah, you've got two creative people who are both fighting it out for the dining room table or critical acclaim.
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0: Yes, that really interesting conversation was recorded actually a couple of years ago. That was a repeat. Interesting comment here from Jeff in Torrensville, who says, at his home in the country, George Bernard Shaw had a writing shed in his garden, which he named London, so that when unwanted visitors knocked on his front door, his staff could truthfully tell them, I'm so sorry, Mr. Shaw, he's in London today, so you can't see him.

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2: Welcome, if you're joining us after coverage of Rugby League on this Friday night. Wonderful to have your company. Lots coming up for you as usual. What we're going to do in just a moment, you've probably heard the news that Australia finally, after years of being pretty well the only place on earth that didn't have it, now has bird flu. What does this mean for us going forward? You've probably heard a lot if you're in the West, but perhaps not so much if you're in the eastern states. I've got an expert coming to chat to you in just a moment. If you've got questions, I've already had quite a few coming in on the SMS, 0467 922 702, or you can give me a call, 1300 800 222. Next hour in the writers, we'll talk to Lee Lai, who has recently won the Stella Prize for a graphic novel. You might remember we talked graphic novels last week, just to get a sense of what they are. And tonight we'll talk to Lee Lai about her award-winning graphic novel, The Mighty Challenge, will be heading your way. Andrew Romano will join us from the States. In the final hour of the show, I've been excited to watch the success of tiny nations, particularly Curaçao, at the World Cup. I mean, sure, it hasn't made it into the next round, but, you know, when the goalkeeper got 15 saves and that, it was the smallest nation ever to qualify for the World Cup, the people of Curaçao were very, very pleased with themselves. So we are going to chat just at the end of the show to someone who I've been told is Curaçao's one and only sport reporter. We'll confirm whether that's true when we chat to him a bit later. I am very much looking forward to that.
0: Fresh ideas and captivating conversations.
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2: So, yes, bird flu is here. So far, a handful of wild seabirds have been detected with the H5N1 disease in Western Australia and South Australia. What does all this mean for us in the longer term? How worried should you be? I wonder if you've got chickens in the backyard. You're wondering how might this affect them. So I've lined up Michael Ward. He is a laureate professor. He's a veterinary epidemiologist at the University of Sydney. Just to run through some of the basics and answer your questions, 1300 800 222 or the SMS 0467 922 702. Michael, hello. Thanks so much for joining us tonight.
3: Good evening, Suzanne.
2: Michael, do we know where this flu even began and how long it's been around for?
3: Yeah, well, this particular version of the flu, it actually began way back in 1996 in Hong Kong. So that's 30 years ago and quite a long way away. So it's called H5N1. And it's been sort of spreading and evolving in all that time. But in the last couple of years, we had this new version of it. It's sort of like a minor version. It's called a clade. And it sort of developed a couple of years ago, and it's spread throughout the Americas particularly. And what's different is that it basically kills wild birds and wild mammals. So it's very, very unusual, and it's sort of really sent shockwaves around the world in terms of infectious diseases. And, yes, unfortunately, we finally it seems that it's finally reached our shores. Mm.
2: So what, the previous versions of the H5N1 weren't killing wild birds? What, was it just sort of poultry?
3: They mostly killed poultry. Occasionally they would kill wild birds, but mostly we didn't see any signs in wild birds, and wild birds were just the way that the virus spread, you know, between regions and countries and continents. So it didn't really have a big impact on wild birds, but this particular version, just it just wipes out wild birds. So we see these, you know, large mass mortality events. And then we've seen it sort of jumping into, for example, sea mammals. So, you know, sea lions, as an example, again, causing, you know, mass mortality. So that's the real concern. Not only is the, you know, the risk to poultry and egg production, but now, you know, to wild birds themselves.
2: And so, Michael, are there parts of the world where this bird flu has swept through that the bird populations, the wild bird populations have been completely decimated?
3: Yeah, there's been examples. And, you know, again, probably South America is a good example where there's been, you know, whole colonies of certain species have been wiped out. And particularly the sea mammals, there's been, you know, events where you find 13,000 carcasses, for example, you know, just wiped out, the colony's been wiped out because of this disease. So, you know, that's extremely unusual. We don't normally see that with these sort of diseases. You know, they don't kill. Because, you know, when they kill so much, then they cease to exist. But this one's just, you know, it's just circumnavigated the world and turned up in Western Australia.
2: So is it inevitable, Michael, that the rest of the country will be seeing it arrive on their shores very soon?
3: A few days ago, I would have said yes, but I'm actually a bit surprised. I think we've still only got three cases in wild birds, and there's a few pending confirmation. I would have expected a lot more. So we might be lucky. It might be just confined to certain, you know, small regions, you know, focal areas, and it doesn't spread, because these are birds that are sort of migratory birds from Antarctic regions and sub-Antarctic regions that, you know, they're not the endemic birds. They're not the birds that live here all the time. So, you know, if hopefully it's just this sort of incursion and it doesn't spread further, you know, that's sort of maybe wishful thinking, but, you know, time will tell. It's only been 1 week.
2: Now, Mary in Parramatta wants to know, is there a vaccine for the bird flu?
3: There is a vaccine for the bird flu, and it has been used particularly in places like Southeast Asia and in Africa. The problem is, I mean, it's not a bad vaccine. It stops sort of death and production losses, but it sort of masks the signs, so we don't really know what's going on, so surveillance doesn't work. And the bigger problem is it potentially sort of recombines with the native virus and can cause even worse problems. And that's the problem with influenza. They just keep recombining with each other and mutating. So if you start putting vaccine virus into the system, it can make things worse. So it's a big debate, you know, whether it's better to use vaccine and suppress it, or whether you just use surveillance and you use normal biosecurity to try and stop it.
2: Well, what can we actually do, Michael? I mean, it seems like the birds will go where the birds go. It doesn't seem that there is, you know, we can't close the borders on the birds. What can we
3: exactly
2: actually do?
3: Yeah, it's sort of, I mean, like commercial poultry, for example, you know, we have this big trend to free range. So I think maybe half the industry now is free range. You know, they've reacted by, well, bringing the birds back inside, because if birds are inside, then, you know, the wild birds aren't going to get access. And they've usually got pretty good facilities. They can, you know, they can lock up these facilities. As the, you know, production gets smaller and you get into particularly backyards, it's very difficult to separate wild birds from, say, your chickens. You know, if you've got feed there, it's going to attract wild birds and you've got that contact. You can sort of just be aware. You can do small things to try and reduce that contact. But, yeah, at the end of the day, it's very difficult. It really comes down to sort of surveillance and just trying to jump on it as soon as you see it occurring.
2: When you say jump on it, what does that mean?
3: Yeah, well, that's probably a slight euphemism, I guess. You know, at the moment, if we saw, you know, if there's backyard flocks or even commercial flocks detected with this particular strain, they would unfortunately be culled for the, you know, benefit of the rest of the population. So to try and stop it in its tracks so that it won't spread any further. Because once it gets into poultry, then you've got the problem of, you know, spreading by people, you know, moving between farms, you know, footwear, egg cartons, on people's hands, you know, all those sort of ways of spread. So the idea is to sort of lock it down to stop any virus transmission in its tracks. But it's a very harsh sort of draconian type response. But at this stage, that would be our response to, you know, see if we can just stop it in its tracks so it doesn't go any further.
2: I've got Michael Ward here with me on Nightlife. He's a veterinary epidemiologist, a laureate professor at the University of Sydney. If you do have a question about bird flu, the lines are open, 1300 800 222, or you can SMS me on 0467 922 702. Now, someone wants to know, if a chicken has bird flu, are its eggs safe, Michael?
3: Yeah, that's a good question. There have been cases of foodborne transmission, but it tends to be when, you know, eggs and poultry meat isn't prepared properly, isn't, you know, cooked properly. So, you know, if our normal standard, you know, ways of preparing food, it's not a food safety risk. It's only in countries that, you know, for example, there's countries where there's wet markets and where chickens are slaughtered in those markets and prepared fresh. There's been cases there where there's been transmission to people. But in our sort of situation, it's not considered a food safety risk.
2: So how exactly, Michael, is it passed on?
3: So, I mean, it's a virus. So essentially, between chickens or birds, it's really sort of respiratory or fecal material that contains the virus and that then gets transmitted. So once it's in an area, let's say a coop of chickens, or even in an area, wildlife area where there's, for example, ducks, you'll get contamination of the environment and then just transmission through that. So, for example, a pond could get contaminated, and then all the ducks on that pond are going to get contaminated. The same thing if you've got a, say backyard chickens, that contamination either direct, from one chicken to the next, or through the environment, it'll get transmitted. And it can survive. I mean, it varies. It can survive up to 30 days under some conditions. So it is quite persistent in the environment as well. So, once it's there for quite a while.
2: Now, I mean, we all remember COVID, of course, and the 14-day quarantine. If you did have an infected area, what is deemed a successful cleanup of that area? What would you do? I mean, obviously, if you had birds affected on a poultry farm, you would have to cull the birds. What else would be considered, cleaning measures?
3: Yeah, so there'd be sort of normal disinfection. So standard, it actually, the virus itself is fairly susceptible to most sort of disinfectants. So there'd be disinfection, and then there'd be sort of leaving those areas untouched. I'm not sure what the guidelines are, maybe 14 days, something like that.

0: and they're not picking up any infection.
1: Now, what about the death rate of birds and animals who end up contracting H5N1?
0: Mm-hmm. It's, I mean, particularly with this clade, I mean, it's very high. So one of the classic signs when you see this virus arrive is you just get these mass mortality events. So, you know, 50, 60, 80, 90% of that group of animals is going to die. And it happens very quickly, you know, within, say, 24 to 48 hours. So often you don't see it. You know, with chickens you would see it, but with wild animals, wild birds, you might just stumble across an area where there's a whole lot of carcasses. That's a classic sign with avian influenza. It's one of the few diseases that can have such a big impact. It's really quite classic.
1: Oh, goodness me. And so have we seen any signs? You said, what, this particular version of it has been around, what, a couple of years, that it's burning itself out or changing again in those countries where, I mean, would you say it's endemic, for example, in the States?
0: Yeah, I mean, interesting. I don't know the, you know, sort of, yeah, where that's going, because it is, I mean, it's unusual that it sort of kills so much. But I mean, it's been moving, I suppose, into new populations, susceptible populations. I don't know yet if there's sort of any studies whether, you know, once it goes through those areas, whether, it, you know, there's enough surviving animals for it to persist. It might end up being one of those sort of diseases that does eventually burn itself out, you know, and disappears from history, mainly because it's killed most of its hosts, which is not a good thing, but you know, it could end up becoming extinct. So it'll be interesting to see what happens. But, yeah, too early to say. No one really sort of knows yet.
1: Yeah, it's just devastating to think of the idea that we may lose many, many species, some of which are probably, you know, we've got plenty of endangered species here in Australia. The last thing we want to do is lose some of those species where there are such small numbers left. But it's hard to know what anybody can do about it, Michael.
0: Yeah, I was sort of thinking when I first heard of it is, so Western Australia, I'm thinking of, because I do work in like Denmark and other places, swans, for example, are particularly susceptible to this disease, to this virus. I'm thinking, you know, like black swans. Can you imagine, you know, them becoming extinct in Western Australia? That would be a terrible outcome. But that's certainly possible. You know, these are the possibilities you've got to think about.
1: So given that we have known in Australia that, you know, it could arrive here at any time, and I know there's this kind of line, oh, we're well prepared, we've known it's coming. But, I mean, what are we going to do about the black swans, for example? If it gets in there, do they just die? Is there any kind of insurance being taken out?
0: Yeah, I know. I mean, most of the response is sort of, I suppose, directed at poultry in terms of we can do things because they're under our management and, you know, can bring them indoors and we can protect them. In terms of wildlife, yeah, there's not a lot that can be done. I mean, things like cleaning up sites where there's carcasses to remove that contamination. You know, there's conservation programs, I guess, you know, nursing through sick birds, but that's very, you know, it can save a few, but at a population level, that's sort of beyond us. So, yeah, unfortunately, no one has any sort of solution to that. there's no real answer. That's why it's such a concern. Mm-hmm. You know, it has been concerned with, you know, we can live without, you know, chickens and eggs for a short period of time. We, you know, don't have to have that. But when it comes to these iconic species, wildlife species, yeah, there's not a lot we can really sort of do to stop that, except I guess monitor where, you know, early warning and surveillance and potentially, you know, trying to protect other populations. But yeah, there's really no solutions to that, unfortunately. Yeah.
1: And there's no place really that we could send all our birds where other birds won't get to. Such
0: exactly,
1: is the life of a bird. Yeah,
0: I know, because you can think of other, you know, like sort of mammals and things. If it was something on land, you can have, you know, protected areas, fenced areas, refuges. But when you've got wild birds moving, you know, that's very hard to sort of maintain that sort of, you know, protection. So, you know, you could try that. I just don't know whether that would even be feasible.
1: Mm. Michael Ward is with us, a veterinary epidemiologist. He's laureate professor at the University of Sydney. We're taking your calls and questions on bird flu and just trying to get an understanding of how this all might look going forward. Mary in Mount Gravatt's given us a call. Hi, Mary.
2: Hello.
1: What did you want to say, Mary?
2: Professor Ward, I've seen many of the pictures of places

0: places like Heard Island and other parts of Antarctica, and talking about our wild population, is it potentially possible that our fairy penguins might be at risk? And I'm thinking particularly of those populations down in Tasmania and southern Victoria, which are sort of closer to Antarctica, because I heard that there was something about the flu not being found in East Antarctica, which might protect us, or am I mishearing things?
1: Yeah, I'm not too sure. My geography of Antarctica isn't great, but I would say, I mean, fairy penguins, I would say, would be susceptible, as in, all wild birds, mammals. The thing is, this virus has come in, so it went straight down the Americas. So, from North America, Canada, US, all the way down very quickly into South America and Patagonia, and then into Antarctica, and it essentially sort of circumnavigated Antarctica, as in it seemed to stay on the coast, which is where most of the animals are, and it sort of did a big circle around the coast. So, the way that Antarctica is, I guess, with Australia anywhere along that coast, then you get that jump to those what we call sub-Antarctic islands, like Heard and McDonald Islands, and then it's that jump that's happened into Western Australia. So it seems like sort of location is not a protection. I would say, this is a sort of virus that can just spread it. As long as animals are moving, wherever animals are moving, migrating, you'll see the virus.
2: I know, it's awful, isn't it, Mary, to think that, well, all these
0: Horrible.
2: species may be at risk. Thank you for your call. And I guess, too, I'm just thinking, Michael, of the people in South Australia who saw all those carcasses of sea animals washing up on their shores last year with the algal bloom. I mean, it's kind of, we may see scenes like that again, only, potentially worse.
1: Exactly. But I mean, the good thing is that, I mean, so it's been a week now, and I guess we've got three cases, confirmed cases, the two at Esperance and the one in the Fleurieu Peninsula. I would have thought there'd be more, and maybe it will be just that sporadic, one and two, here and there. And it's just essentially, on our coastline, and it's not penetrating any further. That's sort of the hope.
2: I hope, yeah.
1: That would be a good case scenario.
2: Let's keep a lot of things crossed. Now, one of my texters says, look, if it's such a problem and we are the last continent for it to arrive to, what's actually been done? For example, what's Europe done about it?
1: Again, it's sort of been the same sort of response in terms of, their poultry production. They've sort of brought indoors. With wildlife, it's been the same thing. It's just been, essentially watching because there's not much you can do. So even in those, I guess, you consider them fairly small areas or confined areas, there's still not much they can do about the wildlife. So it's really just watching. They haven't really been able to come up with anything better than what we've had. So, yeah, that doesn't really offer us a lot of hope.
2: So in terms of what we can actually do, for example, Janet's saying, once the flu hits, should we be covering over our bird baths? What should those of us who see birds in our backyard, in our local environments, what should we all be doing?
1: Yeah, I guess when it gets into an area, one thing is the wild birds, and we've talked about, how difficult that is, but the other part of this is once it gets into, chickens and ducks and geese and so on, we can actually, we saw this with the original H5N1 virus, a lot of the spread then is human spread, as in we're taking it from one farm to the next. So it really comes down to sort of biosecurity, not visiting a lot of different farms, changing boots, washing hands, all those sort of good biosecurity practices, which will stop the spread from, that human spread from farm to farm. Of course, you're not being able to control the wild birds, but that's usually the wild birds, from what we've seen, it's more sort of spreading between districts. So one district has it, the wild birds will spread it. But once it's within that district, we tend to do the spreading ourselves. So there's actually quite a lot we can do by just observing, good hygiene and good biosecurity we don't want to help the virus spread any further.
2: So that's why I guess that it is important for us to report any birds that we see and to really follow the news and make sure if we know that it's in our local area, so we can make sure we are being careful.
1: Yeah, absolutely. So, surveillance and early sort of reporting, warning, is the key, really, especially with a disease like this. I mean, we wouldn't use vaccine in Australia.

0: So really, we have to rely on, biosecurity reporting.
1: Yeah. And is there a number set up, Michael, that people should be calling, for example, if they do notice a bird that looks sick?
0: Yes, there is a disease hotline. I don't have the
1: It's all
0: number.
1: right, I do.
0: You're
1: One
0: good.
1: 1-800-675-888. And so
0: Yes.
1: Janet's question was, well, should you be covering your bird bath, for example, if you know that it's in your local area?
0: Yeah, I mean, things like that. Bird baths, probably, people have backyard chickens, particularly things like food, chicken feed. You don't leave that out all day long. You don't want to attract lots of wild birds, so you'd have that in a sort of secure area, covered. Whatever you can do to sort of stop attracting, wild birds, and also, things like rodents and other creatures like that. So that would be, that would be one thing that one response that people could make, ensuring that, if I suppose most people like, if they've got chickens, they like to have them free range during the day. Consider whether for the, for a week or two, if it is active in an area, whether you should just be keeping those chickens inside, in small coops or even, decent sized cages, those sort of responses, short term, rather than having them, picking around the yard and all that sort of stuff.
1: Aaron in Cape York is on the line. Hey, Aaron.
2: How you going?
1: Yeah, well, what's your question?
2: I'm in Cape York at the moment, but I live in Townsville where we are full of ibises. So I was just wondering, would the ibises get bird flu? I know they're a very dirty animal, but they're such a lovely little animal. I just want to know, are they able to, or do you think they would get bird flu and spread it around?
1: Michael?
0: Yeah, Aaron, I think they would. Certainly their sort of behavior would do that, and they're sort of, ibis in their natural habitat. They're sort of they're basically in sort of wetland type areas, so they're a wetland bird. And they're sort of the areas, particularly with bird flu, where you see these concentrations. Classically with bird flu, ducks have been one of the main types of birds that sort of spread the disease. So those sort of, marsh areas, wetlands, you get lots of different bird species there. I mean, ibis would be right in the middle of that. So definitely.
1: Thanks, Aaron. I'm just wondering too, I've got Michael Ward here, a veterinary epidemiologist. Is there a limit to which animals could be affected? If we've seen those marine creatures, that the fur seals, for example, I mean, what about an emu?
0: Yeah, I mean, I think as far as I know, emus are susceptible. Emus and also ostriches, if there's, people raising ostriches as well. There have been in the past, if I recall, I think there have been some cases of different avian influenza viruses affecting emus. So as far as I'm aware, I could take that on notice, but I'm pretty sure that emus would be susceptible.
1: Goodness me, it's incredibly depressing. If it crosses to sea mammals, says someone, well, could it cross to humans? There have been some isolated cases of humans getting the virus, haven't there?
0: Yes, they have. We've seen that in the Americas, and I mean that's the other sort of big topic here is the public health implications. And we're talking about COVID and pandemics. A lot of people think that avian influenza, so bird flu, is the next pandemic because it just has all the characteristics. It's one of these sort of viruses that just loves to change and mutate, and recombine, and then jump over between birds and mammals. And that's what we're concerned about. So it has already jumped over into humans and lots of other mammals. But in the human cases, that's sort of been the end of it. We're sort of almost dead-end host. We haven't transmitted it. But if this virus picked up the ability to transmit between people once it had jumped over, that's what we would consider a pandemic. Because then it sort of leaves the birds and it just takes on a life of its own, human to human to human, which is sort of what COVID did as well. So that's why, authorities are particularly sensitive to this particular virus. So that's the other thing. If you do, looking, if you do find birds, if you do walking and you find, a group of dead birds, you report that, but you don't touch it. We don't want people becoming infected because the more often people are infected, the more chances has of of becoming a pandemic.

0: strain. So it's, you know, it's very much sort of biosecurity. You know, you'll see people collecting samples and that they'll be in their full sort of hazmat type gear because we don't want people getting infected. So that's another thing to be aware of.
1: So is it a case
0: report,
1: that,
0: don't get involved.
1: Is it that the more of us get it, that the more chance it then has of sort of developing into a virus that becomes more easily spread by human contact?
0: Yes, yeah, sort of it's a numbers game. So, you know, the more infections that occur, the more chance that this could happen. So that's why we just, you know, we want to minimise that possibility.
1: Yeah. Sally's just saying be careful of your cats if they eat birds. Yeah. Mm-hmm. And in the cases where it has, humans have had it, has it been, how has it affected those humans?
0: So, I mean, bird flu and the the original H5N1, so when it sort of first started in Hong Kong and spread through that particular part of the world, you know, the mortality rates were sort of getting up to 50%. So, you know, half the people who were infected died. So it was quite a severe infection. So, it, you know, like normal flu, but a lot more severe and quite rapid death. So probably, you know, in terms of if you think of COVID, it was a lot more lethal than COVID was. So that's why if it picked up that same ability to spread, and we know how easily, you know, COVID spread between people, something that had, you know, 10 times the mortality of COVID would be an absolute disaster.
1: Yes, not exactly uplifting stuff, Michael, but, I mean, it's really important to be having these conversations at the moment so that we can all be as prepared as we can be.
0: On the bright note, I might just add, so the Roosters won tonight in the NRL, so that's good news for the birds, isn't it?
1: Well, that's yes. Well done for putting a positive spin on all of that. Michael, thank you again for being with us here tonight.
0: You're welcome.
1: That is Michael Ward. Michael's a veterinary epidemiologist, laureate professor at the University of Sydney. Yeah, Mark in Bakers Creek was just saying he's got pet pigeons. He's a little bit worried about them. He is going to be quarantining them. Tracy said, the thought of losing the black swans in WA sickens me to my core. And the unimaginable continues as you think of our beloved birds and native animals. I liken it to the horror of elephants or tigers becoming extinct, says Tracy. Someone else just saying, well, look, all the wonders we can do with science now, if we have the DNA of these birds, we can probably resurrect them once the bird flu is over, which, you know, 30 years ago you couldn't have said, but there is, well, it's real these days and people are very much attempting to do that. Hey, we'll talk to our writer after the latest ABC News, the winner of the
2: Hawks. ABC News with Andrew Kaloupas. The death toll from this week's powerful earthquakes in Venezuela has risen to 589, with almost 3,000 injured. Venezuela's acting president, Delcy Rodriguez, announced the new figures as she welcomed the arrival of rescue crews from all over the world. Thousands of people have spent a second night outdoors as Venezuela rescuers race against time to reach survivors under rubble after this week's quakes. Is the BBC's Will Grant.
3: The agonising wait continues for relatives of the missing following the two powerful earthquakes that struck Venezuela in the space of a minute. Some survivors have been found alive under the cement and twisted metal. Graciela Mora was pulled from the ruins of a building in the city of La Guaira. When the earthquake began, I clung so tightly to the doorframe that I broke my finger, she said. But the floors gave way and my friend was gone.
2: The US group Grable Rescue is among the international emergency teams flying into Venezuela. Its chairman, Brian Stern, says they'll face challenging conditions.
4: People are stuck, people are missing, people are hurt, people are buried in rubble. We have to find them and rescue them. Venezuela is not a good place to be. Lots of damaged infrastructure and power and water and lots of damage.
2: Victorian Liberal MP Matthew Guy has demanded an apology from fellow MP Moira Deeming after she alleged he assaulted her at an event last month. Ethan Siderman with more.
5: Emerging alongside his lawyer at a press conference this morning, Liberal MP Matthew Guy's request was clear.
6: I want and my family deserve those apologies, particularly from Moira Deeming.
5: Ms Deeming alleged Mr Guy assaulted her at a community event in May, but police found there was no offence detected. Victorian Liberal leader Jess Wilson told media she agrees an apology is in order, but ducked questions about Ms Deeming's political future.

0: Matthew does deserve an apology. I think that it is entirely reasonable that he has asked for that.
1: Mr Guy has been considering defamation action. Ms Deeming has declined to comment.
2: A taxi company in Victoria's north has been fined more than $100,000 following the deaths of two wheelchair passengers in 2021. Here's Molly Painter.
3: The Echuca Moama Taxi Group was fined today more than $133,000 in the County Court of Victoria after pleading guilty to breaching the Occupational Health and Safety Act. The prosecution followed the deaths of 63-year-old Christine Looney and 75-year-old John Filant, who died in separate incidents just 4 months apart after their wheelchairs were not properly secured during taxi trips. The court heard the company failed to provide ongoing refresher training for drivers transporting wheelchair passengers. Judge Justin Lewis said the sentence should send a message to employers about meeting their health and safety obligations.
2: Another suspected case of bird flu has been found in a giant petrel found on Roses Beach near Esperance in West Australia's south coast. The migratory seabird marks the fifth suspected or confirmed case of avian influenza in Australia. WA's Agriculture Minister Jackie Jarvis says there's currently nothing to suggest the virus has spread to native wildlife populations.
4: Again, this is a migratory bird that is common to the sub-Antarctic. Importantly, there have been no detections in poultry and there have been no reports of large-scale mortalities. There is no evidence that the virus has spread to native birds or wildlife.
2: Police have released the daughter of an elderly aged care resident found dead at a Western Sydney retirement home. Officers were called to the Rudy Hill facility late Thursday after an 84-year-old woman was allegedly given an unknown substance by her daughter. The 53-year-old, who travelled from regional New South Wales with her 9-year-old child, was arrested but has been released without charge. Police say the investigation now hinges on toxicology tests and a post-mortem examination. Socceroos star Jordan Bosse says the team is thrilled to go through to the next stage of the World Cup after a scoreless draw with Paraguay and San Jose. The Socceroos will play in Dallas on Saturday, July 4, Australian time, but have to wait on other results to find out who their opponent will be. Bosse impressed for Australia against Paraguay and says it was a tight contest. You're up to date with the latest from ABC News. For more news at any time, download the ABC Listen app.

Hey, nightlifers, welcome to the second hour of the show. I hope you're doing well on this Friday night. Very happy to have you on board if you've just wrapped up listening to your AFL, your Aussie Rules match for the evening. I hope your team did well. At least the Socceroos. Well, I mean, it wasn't the most exciting match today for those of you who watched it, was it? But look, we've made it through to the next round. We don't know who yet we're going to face in the next round. But I tell you what, if we do get through that round, you know who's probably waiting for us? Argentina. We met them in the round of 16 at the last World Cup and they kicked us out. So I don't know. I don't know how far we can go. We've got our writer in just a moment. Tonight, you're going to meet Lee Lai, who is the winner of the Stella Prize. Now, last week, we gave you an introduction to graphic novels. Lee's actually won the Stella Prize for a graphic novel the first time. The Stella Prize has been awarded to a graphic novel. We'll meet Lee in a moment. We will, if you're just joining us, we actually were before the news having a really in-depth conversation about the arrival of bird flu in Australia. We will touch on that a little bit more because Nadia Mitsopoulos will be joining us for an instalment of This Week in Perth. And of course, it is in Western Australia where those cases of birds with bird flu have been found. The Mighty Challenge coming your way in another hour. Time. Andrew Romano is back with us to talk all things US. And right at the end of the show, I'm very excited because, you know, one of the lovely stories out of the World Cup was these very small countries who were doing really well on the world stage. Even if by really well, you know, they scored their first ever World Cup point. Curaçao is the country that I was thinking about. And then they had that record-breaking match where their goalkeeper managed to rebuff 15 shots on target. Well, we've tracked down someone who we think could be Curaçao's one and only sport reporter, just to have a yarn to us about, well, what the atmosphere has been like in Curaçao, what it's taken to actually get this team up and running. It was about 10 years ago they thought, let's try and get a team in the World Cup. So it is. I'm just trying to understand a bit more about the country. I don't know much about Curaçao at all, so we will see what we can find out for you. If you want to be part of the show at any time, 1-300-800-222 is the number. The SMS is 0467 922 702. And the lovely Freya is on your phones tonight.

0: Yes, well, last week we did talk about the rise in the popularity of graphic novels. And tonight on The Writers, we have with us an award-winning graphic novelist. Last month, the prestigious Stella Prize was awarded to the graphic novel Canon by Lee Lai. It achieved two significant firsts. It's the first time a graphic novel has won the major award and the first time a non-binary person has won it too. Now, if you're new to graphic novels, although I know from last week's discussion, a lot of you are actually already fans. This is no superhero tale or kid's story. The novel's protagonist, Canon, or Lucy to her family, is a young queer Chinese woman who works as a chef and is a diligent granddaughter looking after her difficult grandfather. She may appear to be calm and quiet, a classic people pleaser. Underneath, though, there's a lot going on. It's Lee's second graphic novel after her debut novel, Stonefruit, was published in 2022. Lee Lai is from Melbourne, but she's lived in Montreal for 10 years and joins us there from there now. Hi, Lee. Welcome.
1: Hi. Thank you so much for having me.
0: You're very welcome. What's the last month been like for you since the Stella Prize was announced?
1: Very busy. I'd actually just finished touring, or I was in the midst of touring in Australia, just doing regular events, like when I found out about the Stella. And I had to go back to Montreal for some work, and they asked if I could come back to Australia to, you know, receive the prize and do some more events. And so I found myself, you know, traveling between Australia and Canada twice in 2 months, which I don't recommend. It was a wonderful experience, but it's a lot of flying. I don't think people are meant to move that fast.
0: And to you, what does winning the Stella Prize mean for you personally?
1: I mean, I think it's the Stella has such a specific place in you know, the Australian cultural landscape. It's kind of, you know, navigating some of like the prizes over in North America has given me more of an appreciation for how much work has been done to, you know, to create the community around the Stella. It's actually got such an incredible relationship with, you know, like local bookstores. And so it's actually mostly been a really beautiful chance for me to connect with people in my life from, you know, 15 years ago.
0: So this,
1: you know, going to art school or something like
0: that.
1: You know?
0: The Stella is specifically for women or non-binary people. Is that something that is, I mean, when you refer to appreciating the Australian community, when you see what's going on in North America, is that a space where it is harder to find that kind of recognition? Or, you know, can you expand more on that?
1: Yeah, I mean, I think, you know, in some ways, the North American literary world has made more progress. Arguably, it's hard to compare these things. But, you know, in regards to gender, I think there hasn't really been that push in the same way. You know, there is a prize for women and non-binary people in North America, but it only started 4 years ago.
0: And how long's the Stella Prize been running now?
1: I think 17 years.
0: Oh, goodness me. Okay. It's practically, it's almost an adult. It's almost allowed
1: it's
0: to
1: establishment,
0: start.
1: Establishment, yeah.
0: Can start drinking and voting.
1: Yeah.
0: Now, why do you think, in fact, just tell us a little bit about Canon, what it's about, and how the story developed from your life and the conversations you were having with people.
1: Yeah. So Canon, I mean, my publicist in America has accused me of making unpitchable stories because they're just about too many things at the same time. But if I'm going to try and simplify it, you know, Canon is about a very mild-mannered, queer Chinese-Canadian cook who, you know, has just trashed her restaurant. And it's about the 3 months leading up to that event and, you know, exploring what would lead her to do such a thing. But to me, it's mostly a story about friendship. That was one of the initial seeds that I started with. And usually the ways that I start developing a book is noticing that a certain trend in the conversations I'm having with my friends are emerging. I'm lucky to be surrounded by people who are a lot smarter than me. And so, you know, and all neurotic as hell, just like me. And so we get to notice that our conversations are kind of swirling around certain themes or anxieties or preoccupations. And one of those things was the maturation of friendships from our 20s into our 30s and 40s, and what those friendships were doing, what they were serving, you know, what was challenging them. And I found that very interesting and will probably find that interesting forever because it's, you know, these are things that are very important to us, especially in the queer community. And so I wanted to write a story that was kind of about a friendship under under duress, under stress, and being challenged in its relevancy.
0: Yeah, and the story, the main friends in this book are Cannon and Trish, who is her longtime friend from high school, and they're going through a rocky patch. And you wanted to really write, as I said, about the challenges of maintaining the friendships during the adult years. That was really the kind of conversations that you were having with your friends, wasn't it, about the kind of challenges that arise in this time?
1: For sure. Like, you know, we all, most of the friends I have in Australia and in Canada, are friendships that were formed through shared identities, especially shared, you know, marginalized identities in one way or another, like, you know, recognizing that, oh, this is the only other trans person in this classroom, or this is the only other Asian person in this classroom, or wherever, you know, wherever we're meeting. and then as we age, those identity markers don't become quite as urgent anymore in the same way. And so then reckoning with, you know, the day-to-day dirt of life, and what are our other points of connection, and how do we stay relevant to each other's lives?
0: Now, one of the things that bind Trish and Cannon together is their love of Australian horror movies. Is this something from your life?
1: I came late into horror, and this was, you know, that was just kind of a little treat for me. Like, graphic novels are so labor intensive. You've got to give yourself little treats to draw, to write about, and horror was one of them. But I came late into horror as a genre, and I have such an appreciation for it now. A particular friend kind of led me into that world, because the hill that she dies on is that horror is one of the most, you know, transformative and challenging and interesting and edgy genres out there. And I was just too much of a scaredy cat, but having kind of gotten over that part, I really do appreciate what horror can provide, and Australian horror specifically has such an interesting canon, and really does kind of reflect all these social anxieties and, like, you know, part of Australia's horrible histories really, really well. So I that was kind of just a chance to wedge that in as another thing.
0: Okay, so what's your favorite Australian horror?
1: Ooh, hard. I think Howling Three Marsupials, which I put in there. It's a really, really cheesy werewolf film from the 80s, and it's just got really spectacular, ridiculous special effects.
0: Can't say I've seen it.
1: Add it to the list.
0: Nightlivers, I wonder if any of you have seen that one. Now, Lee, how did you come to write graphic novels? I mean, it's interesting. We were talking about graphic novels last week, and, you know, we were sort of talking about the way that they are increasing in popularity. But what we understood as the conversation progressed was that they have been around for an awfully long time. So did you, you know, read them during a formative period, or were they something you kind of discovered as an artist as a way of expressing yourself?
1: I'm so curious about the conversation that you were having last week about the rising popularity, because as long as I've been in the industry, I mean, I say industry like it's this huge industry, it's quite a niche subculture. But as long as I've been in it, there's been a dialogue around the rising popularity. And I'm kind of, I wonder, because I think maybe it's always been popular to a certain extent, and that's also been why it has been disregarded, because of its popularity. Like, most people have read comics either as a child or in the newspapers. I think it just depends on where they've compartmentalized that part of the culture in their brain. I read comics when I was a kid, just, you know, in the newspaper, but I started reading what, you know, we would, I guess, call alternative comics or alternative graphic novels in my teens. And I loved drawing at that point in my life. Like, it was everything. And I realized around that time when I was reading these comics, you know, I'm thinking things like Charles Burns, who wrote Black Hole, or Craig Thompson, who wrote Blankets, or Marjane Satrapi, who just passed away, who wrote Persepolis, really iconic book. You know, that actually drawing wasn't really enough, that I loved story and that I loved visual communication in that way. And so that was a really, really important moment for me. And also I was really lucky to have access to those books at that time, because they weren't really so available in libraries at the time. And I guess they are more so now.
0: Lee Lai is with us. Lee is the winner of the 2026 Stella Prize. So when you're fleshing out an idea, do the words or the drawings come first, or do they intertwine? Where does it all begin?
1: Yeah, I can't always tell. I think it mostly starts with conversations. I really love dialogue. I really love writing dialogue. And I really love the conversations in my life. I love noticing, the tone of them and the directions that they take. And so you generally I start by writing a conversation and really trying to pay attention to what the themes are in that conversation, what the narrative effort is in that moment, what is being developed, what is being established. And then the next part, which I guess is images, is figuring out their body language and figuring out their gestures and expressions, because that tells us so much, that there's so much information in that, in a story sense. And so I guess it's kind of both, I would argue that probably prose authors also use images. They're just in their head. And we get those when we read a good book. And so I think it's a sign that things are going well when you see the images. But then you have to draw it if you're doing graphic novel, which is a lot of work. And that ends up being quite slow. And there's a different kind of writing that happens there, like around composition or, the amount of black versus white in a page. All those things end up being these micro decisions that happen at all these different moments.
0: So
1: But it's still kind of mixed up.
0: how long would writing a writing and drawing a page take?
1: Oh, look, if it's a good day where there's nothing else going on, I guess a day for a page. But that's never the case, right? Like things just take longer and there's day jobs or other gigs to take on or emails to send, or laundry to do. So from beginning to end, the book took 3.5 years. But if I had nothing else to do, maybe it would take a year, 2 years.
0: And what about getting published as a graphic novelist? Is that a challenge?
1: I think it depends on where we are geographically. Like, it is a challenge in Australia. I think it's a constantly shifting market, and I know that some of the only publishers who work publishing graphic novels have closed their visual acquisitions. And I think that's just for economical reasons. In North America, like in Canada, where I am, there is a few publishers who exclusively publish graphic novels, like my publisher, Drawn and Quarterly. And so I think it depends on what kind of publisher an author wants to publish with, whether that's an independent publisher or a corporate publisher. But it is a challenge. Ultimately, it's a challenge for anyone to get published, and it requires a lot of work.
0: And so, does it cost more for a publisher to pick up a graphic novel because of, well, I guess there's a lot of extra work involved, isn't there, with the printing involved for the pictures and the drawings?
1: Yeah, for sure. I think unless it's a black and white graphic novel, generally, publishers can't afford to do a huge print run. And so that ends up having all these trickle-down effects, like whether they can afford to enter it in prizes and how much they can afford to distribute it. Like there's kind of I'm still learning about, some of the business, the behind business of publishing as I make books. But ultimately it is quite a burden, especially if it's a long form color graphic novel to get it published.
0: So, Lee, you

0: live in Montreal. Is that for professional reasons?
1: It is now, but also ultimately I would never live anywhere unless I had strong emotional ties to the place, and I have a really beautiful community here, and that's more or less why I stayed. Like, the thing about working for yourself, especially once the career has gotten rolling, is kind of you can live anywhere. But I don't plan on leaving. I love my community here. And every winter around February, when it's just been freezing for months and will be freezing for months more, I question my life choices. But ultimately, I know I've put down my roots here, and I will keep coming back to Melbourne, where my family is, like, as much as I can.
0: I mean,
1: but it's both now, you know.
0: You included the references to the Australian horror films in canon. I know you also pop magpies in them as well. What role did the magpies play in canon?
1: They are, I guess, a visual motif. You know, one of the restrictions that I placed on myself in writing this book is that it's only written in dialogue. And I realized about halfway through that I'd set about doing essentially a psychological portrait of a woman who doesn't talk very much, and had only given myself dialogue to work with. And so that presented quite a challenge. And so I needed other ways to, you know, demonstrate or show to the reader her emotional state. And so one of those devices was the magpies that appear whenever she's feeling like she's being really pushed to her limit. And they are, in fact, they are like Western Canadian magpies. I had a reader in New York confront me on this. Like, she was a real avid birder, and she told me that it wasn't accurate. For one of those devices was the magpies that appear whenever she's feeling like she's being really pushed to her limit. And they are, in fact, they are like Western Canadian magpies. I had a reader in New York confront me on this. Like, she was a real avid birder, and she told me that it wasn't accurate for these kinds of magpies to be seen on the east coast of North America. But I said that they were magical magpies anyway, so that I could maybe
0: you can get away with that then. Yeah. I mean, the other, you mentioned friendship, but you've got Canon, this woman, and she's not very good at expressing herself, and she's a people pleaser. And there is an element of Canon, isn't there, that talks about anger and rage. Well, what's the value of getting angry and of rage, do you think?
1: I mean, I've written both of these books as kind of markers of lessons that I've been served in my own life. Like, you know, there isn't necessarily morals to these stories, but there is these moments that I have kind of gathered for myself as being instructive or educational in my own life. And I wrote this in a moment when I was really starting to notice how valuable anger is to me, as someone who is really not inclined towards it at all and has been very much taught not to be angry. You know, I was noticing that as a theme all over the place. I was noticing it in the friendships around me when they're getting to be an unhealthy shape, and, you know, seeing it in my neighborhood, you know, in the form of beautiful solidarity between tenants, you know, standing up to a predatory landlord. And, you know, I was even seeing it on a global scale with things like, you know, sweeping solidarity for Palestine as we witness, you know, a near century of occupation. And so I really started noticing it as something that was emerging to signal when a limit is being reached. And that just keeps coming up again and again in my life.
0: Lee, in a practical sense, what does the Stella Prize money mean for working on your third graphic novel?
1: Oh my God. I mean, in theory, hopefully it means that things go a bit faster, because it's the first time in my life I haven't had to be doing contracts to pay the bills. And that means I can just work on my own stuff. Like, everyone I know, whether they're a cartoonist or a regular writer or a filmmaker or any kind of artist, you know, view money the same, which is that it's time. And I think a lot of previous Stella Prize winners have said this as well, that it just affords them some spaciousness and some time to work on their next project. And because graphic novels do take so long, I'm hoping it kind of just gives me an extra couple of years to work on something. Like, I've been witnessing, you know, the rising cost of living and all the other challenges that we're facing in Montreal, but probably the same in Australia. And kind of counting down my days or years of how long I have left to work like this.

0: this before I, need to think about my other options. And so just it buys me a bit more time to work on the work and to also to contribute to my community, because I don't just want to be hiding in my office at my desk all of the time. I want to be out with my people.
1: Now, Lee, as I said this week and last week and this week's conversations, for me, I'm a real newbie to graphic novels, although a lot of
0: Okay.
1: our audience did report last week. I've been reading them for years. These are all absolutely fabulous. What if you had to recommend a graphic novel to someone, what would your favorite be?
0: Oh my God. Oh, I have so many. I think in the realm of graphic novels that are maybe more like the kinds that I write, like literary graphic novels that are very dialogue based and focus on interpersonal shifts and tensions. I can't recommend enough anything that the Tamaki cousins have written. So that's Mariko and Jillian Tamaki. They wrote the most gorgeous book this one, Summer, and Skim, and they recently put out one called Roaming. Jillian's artwork is about as good as it gets. I'm really, really fond of Michael DeForge. He's a Canadian cartoonist. He does really interesting, extremely current, very strange short stories, kind of about the state of the world. In Australia, there's lots, like there's such a wealth of cartoonists in Australia. There's Safda Ahmed, who wrote Still Alive, Rachel Ang, who wrote I Ate the World to Find You, which is also out with Drawn in Quarterly. And the other one that I would recommend is Big Beautiful Female Theory, which is a bit more experimental. It's by Eloise Grills, and it's a set of essays, personal essays, that are very funny and very profound and very strange.
1: All right,
0: And
1: I'm
0: I could
1: gonna.
0: go on.
1: You,
0: There's
1: yeah,
0: just so
1: sounds like you could. Yeah,
0: many.
1: I'm gonna have to go and get myself some graphic novel action. I can tell after all of these recommendations over the past couple of weeks. Lee, congratulations on the Stella Prize. Thanks for being our guest on Nightlife tonight.
0: Thank you so much. It's been a pleasure.
1: There is Lee Lai, who is the winner of the 2026 Stella Prize.
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0: That's the Cranberries and Dreams. It's Nightlife on ABC Radio. We are about half an hour away from tonight's instalment of the Mighty Challenge. Andrew Romano is back this week. He's been off for a couple of weeks, but he'll be back as well. And we're going to chat with a Curaçao sport reporter. I've heard on the grapevine he could be Curaçao's kind of one and only sport reporter. I don't know. How many sport reporters do you need for 150,000 people? Well, we'll find out if this is true or not, and we'll have a yarn about just what it has meant for Curaçao to take the stage at the FIFA World Cup as the smallest nation by population ever to have done so. And they'd probably be running pretty close on geographically the smallest too. They are tiny. It's just a wee little island off the coast of Venezuela. Anyway, that's all still to come here on Nightlife.
1: This week in... Perth.
0: Nadia Mitsopoulos is here, presenter of Mornings on ABC Radio Perth, now on FM. How's it all sounding, Nadia?
2: We sound so crisp and clear. I cannot tell you how lovely it has been making the switch, but even better, Suzanne, our music sounds so much better in FM. So we're very happy up here on the FM band.
0: So Nightlife is, that means when we have our Saturday night music specials, our music will be sounding amazing too.
2: Yeah, so you need to listen to how you sound on FM because you already sound amazing. Just elevate that another couple of levels. So I have to send you how you sound on FM.
0: Do we would love to hear it here in the backwards east.
2: Now, it's our sandy soil, that's why.
0: Yeah. Now look, a lot of eyes on Western Australia this week, Nadia, because we had news that some birds had arrived that were found to be infected with bird flu. This is a huge moment. We had been until now the only continent on Earth that didn't have bird flu, and it's had devastating impacts around the world. And so, yeah, just take us through how this all played out in WA this week and how concerned everybody is.
2: Well, it was, you know, a vet actually who found this injured bird, this sick bird on a beach near Esperance, and testing pretty quickly confirmed that it was bird flu. So that was sort of ground zero, if you like, in Australia, because it was the first subantarctic bird. It had come in from Antarctica that was tested positive to bird flu, and we've had a few cases since then. But this had been a long time coming. In fact, our Agriculture Minister Jackie Jarvis told me earlier this week that they'd been waiting and expecting this. They'd been watching bird flu spreading from continent to continent across the globe, and we were the last continent that didn't have it. And so they were expecting, they said it was inevitable that it would get here. I mean, birds migrate, they fly from country to country, and so they were sort of waiting and saying they'd been preparing for this. So they were ready for it, and it's quite interesting because there's a real community alert out there now. Everybody that's walking on a beach, that is walking around, is keeping an eye out on birds to see if there are any dead ones or any injured ones. We've got hotlines now, and people are being told don't touch them because obviously, you know, they can make humans sick, but the risk is low. But they are asking people, look, if you do see any sick birds, injured birds, dead birds, to call a hotline. And people are doing it. They're getting dozens and dozens and dozens of reports every day. We've only had a handful, just a few cases so far, and hopefully those numbers stay low. But certainly it's a real kind of, you know, it's almost like not a citizen science project, but all eyes are on it because we're worried about it. Chicken farmers are worried. I mean, now we're being told don't panic, and there's no implication, you know, for any, you know, chickens or ducks or farms or whatever at the moment, but they are taking precautions. And what we've noticed is there's quite a few chicken farms that are sort of doing these sort of, they're not lockdowns, but they're actually housing their chickens. So they're not letting them free range at the moment because they don't want the risk of those chickens drinking from the same water that maybe one of these, if a bird with bird flu does, and then you're going to get that contamination. So they're actually just trying to house them at the moment until we see, you know, how this lands and if the danger period passes. So no panic, but people are certainly taking precautions. Perth Zoo is doing similar things as well with some of their birds because we're worried about the black swan, we're worried about penguin populations. It's like we can't control the native birds. We can't control where they go, what they eat, where they drink from. Control birds we can. So, you know, if this takes off, it's going to be pretty hard to control.
0: And Nadia, are there any methods that anyone is talking about to help the sick birds or to stop the spread of bird flu?
2: Well, sort of birds in captivity, yes. I mean, there are a couple of vaccines around. They're not necessarily effective in all types of birds, but for a couple of years ago, the chief vet was telling me that they have for a few years now, you know, been tests on certain vaccines, but you can't, how do you vaccinate wild birds? So whether they might look at using those, they didn't seem to be talking very much at this point about a mass vaccination program because I'm not sure how effective those vaccines are. So it's very much about containing those birds at the moment and people keeping an eye out. But as I said, look, this could pass with little spread or not. We just don't know.
0: All right, something that I think the rest of the country will be keeping an eye on too, because we had already heard of birds now being found in South Australia who look like they've also tested positive. So, yes. Nadia Mitsopoulos is here with me, presenter of Mornings on ABC Radio Perth, 102.5 on the FM dial. Now, Gina Reinhart has spent $8 million on some beachside apartments to house veterans who are homeless, but there's an interesting catch.
2: Well, there is. Now, these are, it's one of her subsidiary companies, as you said, spent $8 million. And they're a 1960s style block of apartments. There's one villa and two townhouses very close to Scarborough Beach. So this is prime real estate, right? Prime real estate. And she has long been saying that she wants to help veterans, and she has been particularly concerned about veterans who are experiencing homelessness. And so she has been looking for properties around Australia that she can convert into housing specifically for veterans who are facing homelessness. That is what this is for. They were officially opened last week. There's a sign and it says Ben Robert Smith Beach Houses. So she has named these block of apartments after Ben Robert Smith, who, as you know, is facing very serious charges related to war crimes. And it's on the facade, and it's actually now being sort of painted onto the side. And it's interesting because it kind of popped up on Reddit, you know, one of those social media platforms, and people couldn't work out if it was real or not. So we actually sent journalists down to these apartments to have a look. And, yep, it's absolutely been named after him. Ben Robert Smith's parents were apparently at the official opening last week and are very proud of, you know, they're quoted as saying they're very proud of their son's name on these apartments. But she's been a huge supporter of him. There's been a lot of speculation that she's been helped fund his defence as well and his legal fight. And she has been quoted as saying that, you know, she's very concerned about the legal action against him and has been one of his big supporters. And so she has now named these apartments after him.
0: What kind of reaction has there been amongst the public? Because this has seemed to be an issue where people are kind of divided along supporting Ben Robert Smith or not supporting Ben Robert Smith lines.
2: People are not quite sure what to make of it. And the commentary, I've got to say, at the moment has been pretty limited. I mean, there was, you know, some of the local news organisations are certainly commenting, saying, you know, that this has happened. And but they're playing a pretty straight bat on this at the moment. You know, I think there would be some people that would find this inappropriate, given that there is a very serious legal case underway at the moment. And then on the flip side, you will say, well, she owns the building and she can name it whatever she wants. And she has always been a champion for veterans. She has

0: specifically for this reason. So it's quite interesting. In fact, she's been in the news a lot because we were watching with interest last week. She was at a bush summit, which is run by News Corp, and she actually made a bulldozer noise as she handed over a bulldozer, a toy bulldozer, to Pauline Hanson, and she was likening it to the chainsaw that Elon Musk used when he was talking about cutting government red tape and bureaucracy. So she's been in the news a bit lately.
1: She has. Now, Nani, this is a smallish story, but it's an interesting one. There's been some recent storms and they have hit a bench which had a plaque on them to commemorate two brothers who died when they were young. Tell us what's going on with this plaque.
0: Okay, so this is a real tragedy. The McCurdy family, I mean, they've had their fair share of heartbreak. They lost two members of their family in tragic freak accidents within a year of each other. So Ryan was 22 when he died back in 2008, and then a year later his brother Wade lost his life at the age of 19. And so in their honour, the family got together. They decided that they would like, the boys loved bodyboarding, surfing, they loved the water, they loved the beach. So they got permission from the local council in Mandurah to put two little memorial plaques on a bench on the beach, Binnie's Beach. Lovely. Been there 15 years. And then a month or so ago, we had some pretty wild storms and it caused a lot of erosion, and it actually washed away those benches which had those plaques on them. And it did cause, it washed away some stairs and a couple of other bits of infrastructure. Now, somebody actually found the plaques on the beach, returned them to the family, and the family have then gone to the council and said, look, obviously when you replace the bench, we'd love to be able to put the plaques back on. And the council said no.
1: Why?
0: Because they changed their policy. And a few councils are doing this now. They're cracking down on these memorials and they're saying, look, we've changed our policy now, and so there will be no new plaques. And the council is saying that any existing memorials, including plaques, that were approved before December 2024, they'll be removed when they're in disrepair. And the family is saying, well, hang on a second, these were not in disrepair. The boy's mum goes there, you know, several times a year, and she sits there, but she polishes them up. She looks after it. The bench is in, it was in good condition. And they're saying, well, it's been there 15 years. It wasn't in disrepair. It got damaged by a storm. Surely when you put another bench up, you can just let us pop those plaques back on. And they said no. And we're just sort of asking, you know, the listeners, is this fair? Because I don't know about you, Suzanne, but you do see these memorials everywhere. Some councils embrace them. Some councils are cracking down on them. Now the council has come back to us and said, look, we will talk to the family before we make a decision. Mm. But the family's saying, well, you already said you weren't going to do it. So
1: why are companies cracking down on these plaques anyway? What is the beef that councils have with them?
0: Oh, look, some are saying that there's too many and, you know, before we know it, we're just going to be inundated with them in these public spaces and then everyone's going to want them. So how do we control them? And then you've got other councils that will say, look, you can give us a little fee and we pay us and we'll happily put a plaque on your bench. But a few of them are just saying, look, they're getting out of control. Those ones on the side of the road, you know, you've probably seen them. They're crosses with flowers when somebody's killed in a car crash. We see a lot of those. They've been around for years here. And there are some councils just saying, look, we think that they might be, some people say they're an eyesore. Other people say it's a distraction. If you're going on the road and you look at this memorial on the side of the road, in this case, we're talking about a couple of little bronze plaques on the back of a bench.
1: I suppose the trauma that the parents would feel having been through all that before and just wanting to put these plaques back up seems a bit mean for the council to say no.
0: I just got the feeling, and it was quite mixed. The listeners were saying, look, this feels mean, and the fact that they'd been there for so long, let them just put it back. And then others saying, oh, but where does it stop?
1: Mm.
0: But again, we're talking about something that had been there for 15 years.
1: Yeah.
0: So we'll see how that one pans out. But, yeah, it resonates with a lot of people because, you know, we had a lady call in, and she lost her son 4 years ago in a car crash under a bridge, and she managed to get a plaque, and the council was happy to, accommodate her, just a little plaque under the bridge where he took his last breath. And she said, Nadia, I just come here and I sit and I think about him because this is where he died, this is where he took his last breath. And then other people were saying, you know, we quite like these plaques because we read about that person that's no longer with us, and we sit and reflect and we think about that person.
1: I'm just wondering, Nadia, I mean, there is an increasing trend, you know, not everybody

0: is buried. Not everybody has a plaque in a cemetery, which I guess in times past has always offered a focal point for a place that you want to go. I wonder if in some ways these plaques are popping up as a kind of substitute for the role that, you know, having a plaque in a cemetery might have played in the past.
1: I think you're absolutely right. And a cemetery is not for everybody. How beautiful to sit on a bench bearing your son's names, looking out on the ocean where they used to surf and enjoyed the water. Like there's a place, there's a sense of place for those people. And you're right. And it's not necessarily, not everyone loves a cemetery. I think you're right. And I think there's a bit to play out here because councils are starting to have to contemplate how they manage this moving forward because they just get too many requests. So it'd be interesting to see what they do.
0: Yeah, I mean, you can imagine a world in which there's not even enough room left on the park benches because everybody's got a plaque. So anyway, you will have to let us know how all of this pans out, Nadia.
1: We'll follow it through. We never let things go on this show. Suzanne, you know
0: that. I know you don't. I know that.
1: Yeah, which reminds me, those green cakes. You meant to send me those green cakes.
0: Oh, I don't know that they do so well in the mail, Nadia.
1: I've got to go find them.
0: Okay, yeah, you better go to Adelaide at some point, okay? Hey, always lovely to speak, Nadia.
1: You too. Thanks so much.
0: Nadia Mitsopoulos, who's the presenter of The Morning Show on ABC Radio Perth.
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0: Yeah, I reckon if any of you Adelaideans happen to be heading to Perth, you can take Nadia Mitsopoulos a green frog cake or a pink or a chocolate one. We really need to get her tasting one so she knows what I've been banging on about for the past few years. This is Nightlife on ABC Radio. Now, we often hear, don't we, about rehoming, for example, greyhounds who used to race or horses. But can you imagine setting up a rehoming facility for small animals like rats and guinea pigs that have been used in research labs? One such facility has in fact been opened on the New South Wales Central Coast. The animals are all health checked and they are all looking for a bit of human connection. This is a report from ABC Central Coast reporter Sarah Forster, who popped into this rehoming centre for a visit.
4: In a humble brick building at Wyong, about 100 small animals previously used in laboratory research are waiting to find their forever homes.
5: This is the first facility of its kind in Australia that is offering rehoming services purely for small animals from research facilities.
4: That's Paula Wallace, the founder of the Liberty Foundation, a project she started 9 years ago when most animals were euthanised at the end of a scientific research project.
5: Laboratory mammals are used for a range of things, from human and animal disease research, but also product testing. These rabbits were used for human disease research. We have been rehoming these animals since 2017.
6: So how have you done that in the past?
5: We've used volunteer homes, foster homes in people's private homes, where they've taken the animals in for temporary accommodation.
4: More than half of the animals at the facility are rats, who are given space to roam and climb.
5: So you can see they're getting kind of excited, and that's because they can hear us talking and they can smell us as well.
4: Monica Renewick and her partner Ignacio Lerol took in 3 foster rats last year.
7: We are foster failures. We had them for about 3 months and just realised that we couldn't think of them moving on to a home that just wasn't ours. We like to watch movies together. We like to sometimes just hang out on the couch, play some music. The boys love to be serenaded. Nacho is a musician, so whenever he plays some guitar, the boys just become infatuated with the music. It's quite amazing.
4: Monica admits her friends weren't initially keen when she revealed she would be bringing pet rats home.
7: When we were first thinking of fostering rats, a few friends of mine were concerned because rats in an apartment is typically assumed to be gross or dirty. There's a really big misunderstanding of how that is not the case at all. Rats are in fact very clean.
4: Gemma Field fostered 3 rabbits until the rehoming facility opened.
8: When they came, I wasn't quite sure what to expect because obviously they're coming from such a different environment. But I decided we just go with have no expectations of them and no kind of demands of them was my plan, and yeah, that worked out. And they're all three of them are wildly different, you know. Like, she's really playful. She likes to be engaged with. She likes, as you can see, she's climbing up you. She wants to be part of the action. And, yeah, it's just been a pleasure looking after them.
4: She found people were often surprised to know medical research animals are used in Australia.
8: We always think of it as like, oh, it's an other countries thing. Well, actually, we can help our animals in this country, and it is our issue, and it is something that we should all be aware of. And so I'm like, oh, do you not know? But it doesn't have to be sad, you know. It doesn't have to be maudling and horrible. That's what I always think. I'm like, it's nice to be part of something positive, you know, and sort of show your kids that, you know, we can do something really positive.
4: Nadia Kaplis is the manager of the Liberty Adoption Centre. She hopes as more people become aware of the facility, adoption rates will increase.
9: It's a really great opportunity for people to be able to come and see Pocket Pets firsthand, and also to be able to source them ethically, to be able to have an animal from research. It gives people a really great opportunity to be able to get a Pocket Pet from a really ethical source and feel like they're making a difference.
4: Gemma Field agrees it feels good to make a difference.
8: I love the fact that they're going to see that there's life after lab, isn't there, you know. And these guys are just amazing. I'm an army wife as well, so this is like, thank you for your service, bunnies.
0: That was a rabbit foster carer, Gemma Field, ending that report from Sarah Forster about a rehoming facility for lab research animals that's open on the New South Wales Central Coast. Could you imagine yourself being a rat foster carer? I'm not sure that I've got it in me, but nice to hear that there are some people who are quite happy to take rats into their home. It is Nightlife on ABC Radio. Here is some Hall and Oates for you. We're not too far away now from the latest ABC news. And, of course, that means that the challenge is not too far upon us, away from us. So I start limbering up for tonight's edition.

0: Holden Oates, I can't go for that. That is probably what I would say if asked to foster a rat, but many of you may be better people than me on that front. Bobsled said there will never be a better excuse for playing Ben, which was Michael Jackson's song about a highly intelligent rat. Didn't even see that bobsled until I had started playing Hall & Oates. Interestingly, Michael Jackson, very much back on top of the charts. Well, he's on the replay singles chart. All the young people, I keep catching my 12-year-old song singing Billie Jean and Beat It. And on the replay singles chart from the ARIA list at the moment, Michael Jackson has like four songs. Well, three in the top 10, Billie Jean, Beat It. What's the other one that's down there? Human Nature. Oh, yeah, MJ is back. Now, it is time for us to play the Mighty Challenge. Well, it will be after the news, but it's time for you to get on the phones. So grab your phone, put in this number, 1-300-800-222. Press dial, speak to Freya, and let's meet to play the Mighty Challenge together in 5 minutes' time.
1: ABC News with Andrew Kaloupas. Thousands of people have spent a second night outdoors in Venezuela as rescuers race against time to reach survivors under rubble after this week's devastating earthquakes. At least 589 people are now known to have died, but the final number is expected to be much higher as the extent of the destruction becomes clear. Another 3,000 people have been injured, while thousands more are unaccounted for. Leopoldo Lopez, who's an opposition leader living in exile, says the government's response hasn't been good enough.
2: What people are seeing is the absence of the firefighters, the absence of civil protection, the absence of timely rescue missions. Fortunately, there is an opening to international support. Mexico has sent a quite large mission of support, El Salvador, and the United States as well.
1: Victorian opposition leader Jess Wilson says MP Matthew Guy deserves an apology from fellow MP Maura Deeming after she alleged he assaulted her at a community event last month. Victoria Police has closed its investigation into the matter, saying no offence was detected. Mr Guy says Ms Deeming owes him and his family an apology. Ms Deeming has not commented since the police declared no crime had occurred. Liberal leader Jess Wilson says she agrees with Mr Guy and has reached out to Ms Deeming to have a conversation.
3: Matthew does deserve an apology. I think that it is entirely reasonable that he has asked for that. I'm devastated for Matthew. Matthew is someone I call a friend. He is a colleague. He is part of my team. And he has someone who has given his life to the Liberal Party.
1: The executive chairman of Australian mining giant Fortescue, Andrew Twiggy Forrest, has warned employees that any form of discrimination or harassment will not be tolerated. Chelsea Malunga reports.
4: Dr. Forrest has issued a statement to all staff at Fortescue Metals Group after a national class action alleging sexual harassment was filed against the company. Several women allege they were raped, sexually assaulted and stalked at FMG remote mining sites. In an email to all staff, Dr. Forrest says the allegations are serious and disturbing. He says anyone who thinks such behaviour has a place at Fortescue is in the wrong company, and that losing your job is the beginning of the consequences, not the end.
1: A reenactment of the Battle of Waterloo in Belgium has been cancelled because of the continuing heatwave in Europe and the UK. Pressure is mounting on the British government to do more to help people cope with the heat, as the BBC's Matt McGrath reports.
5: This unrelenting heatwave is taking a toll, not just on schools and transport, but on people's health. London's ambulance service had its busiest ever day for life-threatening emergencies earlier this week, responding to more than 600 of the most serious call-outs, including cardiac arrests. The government's own climate advisers have repeatedly warned that preparations for warmer conditions are falling well short of what's needed, as climate change makes heatwaves more frequent and more intense.
1: Socceroos coach Tony Popovic's team lineup changes during the FIFA World Cup has drawn mixed reactions from fans. Australia will next play in Dallas on Saturday, the 4th of July, Australian time, after a scoreless draw with Paraguay in San Jose saw them make it through to the next stage. Popovic made six changes to the starting lineup this game, bringing in Lucas Harrington, who's now the youngest ever Socceroo to start at a World Cup. Former Socceroo and Grey Wiggle, Andrew Redmayne, says the changes are working to the team's advantage.
6: The changes he made for the Turkey game were largely celebrated. The changes for the US game were met with a little bit of criticism, but at the same time, you can't praise a coach for making big decisions and then he makes more big decisions and criticise it. So he's certainly got an eye for detail.
1: In the NRL, the Roosters have reclaimed their spot in the top four, beating Brisbane 24 points to 18 at Lang Park. Here's Quinton Hull.
7: The Broncos' premiership defence seems over after suffering a seventh straight defeat. The Roosters scored the only two tries in the second half. They trailed 16-12 at half-time, but won the game 4-3 in wet and slippery conditions. Roosters half Sam Walker celebrated his 100th NRL game with a try, but the Queensland playmaker was also put on report for a shoulder charge. Fellow Maroon Lindsay Collins suffered another concussion, which puts him in doubt for the Origin decider, which comes only a day after the mandatory stand-down period expires. Quinton Hull, ABC Sport, Brisbane.
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9: South Australia's weather for Saturday, isolated light showers east of the ranges near southern coasts and in the far west. Possible morning fog about the agricultural areas and patchy frost in the southeast. Adelaide 17, Port Lincoln 15, Port Pirie 17, Renmark 15, Mount Gambier 14 and Broken Hill 14. 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
2: All right, Nightlifers, who's feeling quizzical? We have the mighty challenge to present to you. We have That Was the Week That Was. We have geography. We have invertebrates. We have walls. And we have coins. Coins, walls, invertebrates, geography. And That Was the Week That Was. If you like the sound of any of those categories, give me a call. 1-300-800-222. As we play the mighty challenge. Ray from Shepparton says, when my mate Peter in the truck goes to Adelaide, he always brings back some frog cakes. Good to hear, Ray. They're for you, I assume. Which is your favourite? I actually think I like the pink. I think the pink are the best. I don't know why. They all taste the same, don't they? Or do they in fact taste different? I really don't know. Tell me, Adelaideans, I'm a bit confused on the topic.
3: The mighty challenge.
2: Tony in Penshurst, would you like to kick us off this week?
4: Yes, please. Thanks, Suzanne. You've been obviously watching the World Cup.
2: Yes, well, I have a Dutch friend, so I went to her place this morning.
4: Oh.
2: And so we supported the Netherlands and then we switched to supporting the Socceroos.
4: It's been great. A lot of upsets as well. It's been good.
2: What's been your favourite match so far, Tony?
4: Of course, the Aussies. The very first game.
2: Today was
4: a great result as well. But you're going to have a very early morning next Sunday morning. You're going to be up all night.
2: I know. I'm at a very early morning. Actually, that reminds me, Tony. I'm not actually on next Friday. So Greta Jackson's going to be doing the show. I did not take it up so I could get up to watch the World Cup, but it means I will get a little more sleep.

0: It is.
1: Very apt indeed, because getting up at 3 and then literally having 5 minutes of sleep at 4.
0: Yeah,
1: That would
0: well,
1: be great. Hopefully we can do it.
0: I've got my fingers crossed, Tony. Now, anyway, I'm guessing as you've come in first, you'd like to just grab that was the week that was and see if you can knock the whole
1: that's
0: thing
1: why
0: over.
1: I ring in early. Yes, to get my favourite topic. Yes, please. Thanks, Suzanne.
0: Well, you won't believe it, Tony, but question one is about the World Cup.
1: Oh, how apt.
0: How many goals did the US score against Australia last Saturday
1: Oh, very
0: morning?
1: sad. 2-0. Two
0: Two.
1: goals.
0: Two is correct, Tony. Well done. Question two. Researchers from Curtin University have found evidence of the world's oldest meteorite strike in which Australian state?
1: Oh my God. I didn't see that in the news feeds. Okay, I'll have to go WA.
0: Whoa, Tony, it is WA. Even when you haven't been listening, somehow you know the news of the week. Question three. Now, actually, quite a lot of you came in with WA very quickly. Deb reckons the icing on the frog cakes do all taste different. All right.
1: What's a frog cake, by the way? Can I ask that?
0: I know. I mean, I've banged on about this a lot over the years. It's a South Australian specialty. They are heritage listed. They look like frogs, kind of
1: Oh,
0: little.
1: heritage listed.
0: You're like you're mocking the idea that you could heritage list a frog
1: Well,
0: cake.
1: normally that means they're old, like a couple of 100 years old. I wouldn't be eating a couple of 100-year-old frog cake.
0: Well, the recipe, not an individual cake, obviously.
1: Okay,
0: They are iconic in South Australia. Iconic.
1: okay.
0: Okay, question three. What is the name of the new political party being formed by the Teal Independents, Allegra Spender and Zali Steggall?
1: It's not one of those names that rolls off the tongue. Oh, something social. Oh God, I'm not going to get this one because I hear it, but it doesn't go to the memory banks. Ah, social something Australia. It's SCA, Social Coalition. Oh, I don't know. I'm going to pass it on. I
0: Social
1: know it, but I don't
0: coercion.
1: know
0: I don't know how well they'll
1: it.
0: go with a title like that.
1: I
0: Tony?
1: can't cope. I'm going to have a good night.
0: All right.
1: And I'll talk to you on sometime next few days or next week.
0: Okay. All right. You make sure next week I'll be here Saturday and Sunday. I'm actually off the
1: Well,
0: following 2 weeks after that. So
1: right.
0: if we're going
1: Well,
0: to commune, we better do it soon.
1: hopefully New Zealand wins and we can play New Zealand. They play Egypt tomorrow, I believe. Is it Egypt or Belgium?
0: That would be the dream, would be to play New Zealand, wouldn't
1: Yeah.
0: it?
1: Although we can have revenge against Iran. There you go.
0: Okay, that would also be a dream. All right, thanks, Tony.
1: Thank you. Bye-bye.
0: Okay, bye. Diana's got it. Everyone else is kind of attempting it. Oh, there you go, Andrew in Seaview Downs. You also have it correct. Natalie in Eden. Hello, Natalie.
2: Hey, yo.
0: Well, now, Natalie, do you know what the name is of this new political party being formed by the Teal Independents, Allegra Spender and Zali Steggall?
2: Not really. No, not really. But can I say hello to my husband, Robert, and my kids, Cindy, Jacob, Nicholas, Danielle?
0: You can. Okay.
2: Thank you. All
0: Thanks,
2: right.
0: thanks,
2: Nothing. I
0: Natalie.
2: listen to you every night. Thank you.
0: Oh, good to hear. Cheers. There's Natalie. Let's go to Peter in Sydney.
3: Hello.
0: Hello. Tell you what, there are some of you, you've just got this kind of Friday night routine, don't you?
3: Well, not every Friday night, but yeah. Yeah, well, it's nice talking to Freya and nice talking
0: It
3: to you.
0: is. It
3: What is there to
0: is.
3: complain about?
0: Yeah. No, nothing. Nothing.
3: Yeah.
0: It's like Friday. Here's Tony. Here's Peter.
3: I was chuffed, as you may have noticed last week, when I sent you a message about a new song possibility for new music, and a week later, you played it. That was the duet with Robert Smith and
0: Yeah.
3: Olivia Rodrigo. Probably purely coincidentally.
0: It was purely coincidentally.

0: Oh, incidentally, sorry to burst your bubble, Peter. But
1: No, I didn't think it was.
0: It showed incredible foresight,
1: That's what I
0: you
1: just
0: know?
1: heard about the song because I'm
0: Yeah.
1: a Robert Smith fan, and then I thought, oh, I'll send you a message. Anyway,
0: Yeah.
1: I think the uncatchy name you're trying to get is Community Strong Australia.
0: Yeah, no, you could, if you shorten it to CSA though, like, I mean, at the ABC, there've always been a community service announcement, the CSA.
1: Oh, I see.
0: Community Strong Australia. Yeah, it doesn't roll off, does it?
1: And if Tony's still listening, just for him, we do have tree frog, Perrin's tree frogs in our front yard, but I've never thought of making one into a cake.
0: No, Peter. You wouldn't want to.
1: I have seen pictures of the
0: Yeah.
1: South Australian frog cakes, and well, they are green,
0: Well,
1: maybe.
0: some of them are brown and some of them are pink. Now, Eric says, I lived in Adelaide for 16 years. I could never get myself to pay so much for a small square of sponge cake. And I actually was looking, Eric, at whether I could send one interstate to Nadia Mitsopoulos. And I noticed that, you know, the price comes up. And Balfours are saying they still have people individually making the tops of them and kind of putting the cream in. So it's still very much a kind of bespoke operation to make those frog cakes.
1: And I wondered if the shape is it's basically a way of calling a cube of cake a frog, and then also having it easy to package into boxes because it's square.
0: Yeah, but it's got its round little top.
1: Oh, okay.
0: Yeah. Right. Peter, are you staying in That Was the Week That Was? Are you doing geography, invertebrates, walls, or coins?
1: Well, invertebrates interest me, but that doesn't mean I'll know the answers. But we'll go to invertebrates.
0: Okay. Question four. Strictly speaking, how many tentacles does a squid have?
1: 10.
0: Strictly speaking, no.
1: Oh, okay. I thought they had 10.
0: Sorry, Peter.
1: I'm wrong.
0: It's to do with the strictly speaking bit, I'm sure.
1: Oh. Oh, I get what you mean. Some of them are not tentacles.
0: Fare thee well.
1: Bye-bye.
0: Bye. 1-300-800-222 to play the Mighty Challenge on this Friday night. Here is Dan in Perth. G'day, Dan.
2: G'day, how are you?
0: Yeah, I can't complain, Dan. How's tricks in Perth?
2: Oh, not too bad. A bit windy, a bit rainy. It's all good.
0: Yeah, now, how many tentacles does a squid have, strictly speaking, Dan?
2: Strictly speaking, I'd say six.
0: Strictly speaking, I'm going to have to say no again.
2: Oh,
0: I
2: no.
0: know, that's a shame. Sorry,
2: Oh, well.
0: Dan.
2: No worries.
0: Okay, cheers. Annette's just saying we had frog cakes in Sydney when I was a kid. Were they the same though? Because other states, I'm sure we've been through this whole thing before. People in other states in New South Wales think they had a frog cake, but it's not the same frog cake. It's a different frog cake. David in Carnegie.
3: Hi there. I'm probably not even going to try to answer this, but I'll just pick a number at random and I will say nine.
0: It is not nine. Thanks for having a
3: Well,
0: go.
3: thanks a lot. All the best. Bye.
0: Thanks, David. Trev. Here you are, Trev. G'day.
4: Hello, Suzanne.
0: What's happening in Surfers?
4: Well, it was a nice night tonight in Surfers. I took my dog for a walk to the pub and we watched some football and she got scratched by a few different people who were in the pub and
0: She got
4: she liked
0: scratched.
4: it.
0: Oh,
4: Oh,
0: right. No, not in a bad way, in a good
4: yeah. There
0: way.
4: you go. You're a good dog scratcher behind the ears. I don't mean, you know, like a Sylvester or anything like that, you know. No. Affectionately scratched, not
0: Yeah.
4: aggressively. Yeah.
0: Yeah. There's a lot of, I don't know if you were, you listening Sunday night, Trev? Were you with us on Sunday night? We had this idea of the nightlife calendar. There was more than one request for you and 99 to pose for a nightlife calendar.
4: Oh my word, I'm there.
0: All right. Well, I've
4: So
0: pitched.
4: what? I take a photo and send it, or what?
0: Look, if I can get this happening, I've pitched it, nightlife, as I have pitched this to management. They sounded positive. We've, we've, we've.
4: Well, if

0: You're talking about the producers like me. Some of the announcers, not so much.
1: What? Anyway, look, Trev, if management do give us the go up, our people will talk to you, your people, if this goes ahead.
0: Yeah, right.
1: Don't worry, I've got big dreams for our nightlife calendar.
0: I'll talk to Freya after, all this is over and I get the question wrong.
1: Yeah. Oh no, we're not there yet. We're not ready. I just was thinking, I'll just gauge your enthusiasm, but if you're up for being part of our calendar, hot demand for you, Trev. Okay, question four is this. Strictly speaking, how many tentacles does a squid have? It is not 6, 9, or 10.
0: Look, I don't know, but I've always thought such creatures have 8 tentacles.
1: Such creatures do not have 8 tentacles, strictly speaking.
0: Well, I told you I was going to be wrong. Do I get it right because I said I was going to be wrong?
1: You get the sub-question right, but not the real question. Goodbye, Trev. 1-300-800-222. Let's talk to Joy in Logan. Hi, Joy.
2: Oh, hi, Suzanne.
1: Joy, strictly speaking, how many tentacles does a squid have?
2: Well, it's that alliteration again. Strictly speaking, I would say none.
1: That's also not correct.
2: Oh, bum.
1: I know. This is so annoying, isn't it? Thanks, Joy.
2: I shall listen.
1: Okay, bye-bye. John in Ashfield. Hi, John.
3: How are you, Suzanne? How are you going? Good morning.
1: Yes, good morning to you, John. Now, strictly speaking, how many tentacles does a squid have? It is not 0, 6, 8, 9, or 10.
3: I'll go 4.
1: 4 is also incorrect.
3: Oh.
1: This is ridiculous, isn't it?
3: Oh, I don't know. It's kind of, dumbfounding everybody. Someone will come up with the correct answer anyway.
1: Yeah. Thanks, John.
3: Okay. Lovely to talk to you. See you again soon.
1: You too. I'll tell you, it is not higher than 10. So it's not, 19 or anything. We've just got to now find somewhere between 0 and 10 that fits the bill to answer this one. Here's Murray in Subiaco. Hello, Murray.
4: There we go. Strictly speaking, they have 8 arms and 2 tentacles.
1: So 2 is your answer?
4: Yes, 2 is the answer.
1: You've done very, very well, Murray. That is correct.
4: Thank you.
1: Strictly speaking. Right, Murray, what would you like to do now? You can stay in invertebrates. There's geography. There's That Was the Week That Was, walls and coins.
4: Walls.
1: Walls. Very good. Well done to Trish and Connie, a couple of people who did get 2. Yeah. Walls for question 5. Let's find the wall. Question 5. In the Bible, which city's walls fell after Joshua blew his trumpet?
4: The walls of Jericho.
1: The walls of Jericho is correct. Staying in walls?
4: Yes, thank you.
1: In a theatre, this is question 6, what name is given to the imaginary barrier separating the actors on stage from the audience?
4: Speaking to a former thespian, we're talking the fourth wall.
1: Well done, Murray. So what did you act in, Murray?
4: I was in the Goldfields Repertory Club. We did a number of things up there.
1: What was your favourite role?
4: My favourite role, I played the offside of Brake Morant.
1: Oh, wow. All right. Well, you were the correct person to give a question about the fourth wall to then. Would you like to stay in walls?
4: Yes, please.
1: Question 7. Which wall is known in Islam as the Burak Wall?
4: Oh, the Weeping Wall.
1: Yes. I mean, I have the Wailing Wall and the Western Wall, but I'll accept the Weeping Wall as well, Murray. It is the same wall. Okay, I've got another wall question for you. In question 8, in which Central European capital would you find the John Lennon Wall?
4: Central European.

0: Moscow?
1: It is not in Moscow, Murray.
0: Okay.
1: All right, you quickly whipped through a few there. Well done. Thank you very much.
0: Thank you. Okay. Thanks very much.
1: Bye. Dee in Deloraine. Hi, Dee.
2: Hello.
1: Some lovely alliteration there, Dee from Deloraine. Now, in which Central European capital would you find the John Lennon Wall? It is not Moscow.
2: Prague.
1: Prague. Prague is correct. Well done, Dee. Would you like to stay in walls? You could also try coins, invertebrates, geography, or that was the week that was.
2: Is that the week that was confined to Australian politics or the world politics in the week that's just been, or is it some other week in another century?
1: It is the week that we've just had. And
2: no, I'll go on that. No, I'll go with that. Thank you.
1: The tangents thereof. Okay. Mm. So question 9. In which year was Keir Starmer elected as UK Prime Minister?
2: Blackford only lasted 2 years. They said he only lasted 2 years, but technically speaking, if he's on two and a bit, that could put him, well, I won't say in the truck to rhyme with bit, but he's already in that, clearly. I don't know what was wrong with him. Since having a chat to everyone else, like, seemed like a nice enough guy to me. I played a straight hand, you know. Mendelssohn affair was a bit dodgy, but then again, everyone's dodgy with that crew of Jeffrey Epstein and blah. So I'm putting off the answer to the question, of course. And well, if it was 2 years ago, it's either 2024.
1: Good maths.
2: 2024 and a half. Isn't it?
1: We just need to tell me which year.
2: Well, he's lasted 2 years, so I get no points for that. Okay, I'm going to say 2024.
1: Yeah, I think that you should, yeah, just it's 2024. No need to stress about that one, Dee. We are there. We've got there. Right. Do you want to stay in that was the week that was?
2: Yeah. No, I'm good. That's probably the best. Coins, schmoins.
1: Okay. Question 10. The northern coast of which South American country was struck by 2 earthquakes on Wednesday evening?
2: Oh, it's Venezuela. Well, the northern coast of the country was Venezuela.
1: Venezuela is correct, Dee.
2: Yeah.
1: Okay. I'm afraid you are done with that was the week that was. So,
2: I don't get to stay on my week. That's all I'm good at.
1: Sorry, Tony and Peter already took the rest of them. You could try geography. You could try invertebrates. You could try coins.
2: I'm not good on walls or coins. I'll go with the geo, please.
1: Very well. Question. Oh, hang on. There is. Oh, no. I'm confused. Don't worry. Question 11. I was looking at walls and thinking it was the week that was, but it is not. Well done. I haven't been acknowledging you texters as much as I often do. So well done. Lorella, you had Venezuela. Karen, you had 2024. So did you. Annette and Jane and John all had Prague. Right. Question 11. According to the Guinness Book of Records, the longest single word place name in the world is found in which country?
2: Ooh, well, I would say I would speculate before I give you my final answer. Wales, because it's like whatever, you know, it's not bad. But, well, I should know really because it's always like a W with a Z and a Y and a Z and a W and a, you know, and then it's 15. And I should know because my ancestors are from there. I'm a Mongol whitey. But it could be something Russian because that could be Strathnorfian. Well, I'm not going to try it. I'd hazard a guess at either Wales or Russia. Do I get a clue?
1: No.
2: Oh, crap. Northern Hemisphere. Oh,
1: no, not giving you a clue.
2: Oh, and it's the longest city name on Earth.
1: Longest single-word place name in the world.
2: Oh, place name. I have to say the word?
1: No. You just have to say which country.
2: Oh, I'm going to go Wales.
1: It is not Wales. I know. I mean, I would have guessed that too, but it is not Wales. Dee, it's been very nice to talk to you. Fare thee well.
2: Bye.
1: And look, at 94 years and 1 week, Brian is back. Hello, Brian.
3: Hey, Suzanne. It's not a week yet. It's only...
1: Oh, you're right. Days. It's only like 4 days. Yeah, okay.
3: 4 or 5 days.

0: Yeah.
1: I celebrated 94 in 1 week too soon.
0: Still a youngster.
1: Absolutely.
0: Yes. I must say thank you to one of your listeners who sent me a text, and I don't think I was sufficiently grateful for it, so I will be now if she can remember doing that. Azerbaijan.
1: Azerbaijan. No, Brian, it is not Azerbaijan.
0: I think it'd be close.
1: Well, it's like close to Kazakhstan and Tajikistan, but I don't know. I don't know where it sits on this one, but it is not Azerbaijan.
0: Oh, I'm sorry about
1: that. Okay, Brian, keep calling.
0: Talk to you later. Okay. Bye-bye.
1: Bye-bye. Oh, Lorella, yes. Lorella says, I think this was asked recently on some quiz show, and Lorella knows it. And Annette and Amy both have it too. Okay. Let's see, who else? Betty in Dapto.
2: Hello, Suzanne.
1: Hello. Betty, any ideas? According to the Guinness Book of Records, the longest single word place name in the world is found in which country? It's not Wales and it's not Azerbaijan.
2: So we just got to name a country.
1: Yes.
2: What about Yugoslavia?
1: Not Yugoslavia, no. Sorry, Betty.
2: That's all right.
1: Okay. Nice to hear from you.
2: Thank you.
1: Okay, bye. Let's go to Stephen in Liverpool.
3: Good morning, Susan.
1: Good morning, Stephen.
3: Can I just say hello to the American troops in Iraq, Kelsey 2, and Blackwater? Thank you. Yeah, is it Germany?
1: It is not Germany, no.
3: All right, goodbye.
1: Okay, thanks, Stephen. Kate in Yamina Beach. Hello, Kate.
4: Hello, Suzanne. How are you?
1: Well, Kate.
4: Good, good. I wanted to say thank you the other evening. We were talking about Guam. I think you were last week. Were you on Guam?
1: Yeah, that was on Sunday.
4: Yes, yes. I'd actually been to Guam. And one of the few places I'd forgotten I'd been. And it was very interesting. I'd forgotten a lot of it because it was many years ago. I lived in Tokyo. And it was cold, so we flew down to Guam for a week. And as I said, I'd forgotten a lot of it. So it was very interesting hearing all about it again.
1: Yeah, a lot of people really enjoyed that interview.
4: Yes, yeah. It was absolutely lovely. Look, I don't know. I would have said Wales as well, because I know they've got that really long station. You know, they have that long name. But so what about something like Czechoslovakia?
1: Not Czechoslovakia.
4: Okay. Thanks, Susan.
1: Okay. Thanks, Kate.
4: Bye.
1: Bye. Okay. So, I mean, Czechoslovakia and Yugoslavia do not exist anymore. But for you, I will rule out all countries from the former Yugoslavia and all countries that were part of Czechoslovakia. It's not Wales. It's not Azerbaijan. Sam in Harvey. Hey, Sam.
5: Good morning, Suzanne. How are you?
1: Sam, can you guess for me which country is home to a place with the longest single word place name in the world?
5: Any clues? Is it a European country or not?
1: Well, I've said it's not Wales, Azerbaijan, any of the countries from the former Yugoslavia or any of the countries that were part of Czechoslovakia. That probably leaves about 210 countries to choose from.
5: I'll say the country I was born in, Italy.
1: It is not Italia, Sam.
5: Okay.
1: All right.
5: You,
1: I'm sorry.
5: Bye.
1: Yes, David in Mount Waverley. That's it. Adrian. Funny. Beck has it. So does Joyce. Dipper's got it. So does Susan in Hobart. Joe in Sale knows what it is too. 1-300-800-222. Lincoln in Gippsland. Hi, Lincoln.
6: I'll see you. How are you doing tonight?
1: Yeah, Lincoln. Which country is this, according to the Guinness Book of Records, the longest?

0: The largest single word place name in the world is found in this country. What is it?
1: That's Bangkok City.
0: Say that again.
1: Bangkok?
0: No, it's not Bangkok or, well, indeed, Thailand. Sorry, Lincoln. I will now go to Bob in Greenacre. Hi, Bob.
2: Hi, Suzanne.
0: What could this country be?
2: Pretty sure it's the South Island of New Zealand.
0: It is, Bob. And now, what is the name of the town?
2: Oh, no, I'm never good at it.
0: No, it's all right. I would not expect anyone to be able to say it. In fact, what we have done is we have made a recording of somebody more competent than us pronouncing this town. So here it is. This is the longest single word place name in the world.
3: Taumata whakatangihanga ko wau wau wā tamatea turi pūkaka piki maunga horonuku pōkai whenua ki tangatahu.
0: Oh my goodness. That sounds like it's kind of fun to say though, if you can master it.
2: Well, that's obviously a Maori chap.
0: Yeah.
2: Too many Pakehas could speak like that.
0: I know. Wow. All right. Well done, Bob. Have you been to the place by any chance?
2: You will not believe this, but I was born there.
0: What? Not just New Zealand, but in this town?
2: Yeah. It was 70 years ago, and I left New Zealand when I was 5.
0: Wow. So if you'd stayed there, though, you would have had to master the name of the town, wouldn't you?
2: Oh, yes, I suppose. It's only a small town, and it's I just forget the name of the bigger city that it's down. When I say big cities, not too many big cities in the South Island of New Zealand.
0: Oh, now Adrian's just saying it's that place name is barely even a town, more of a hill. So kind of a, yeah. But they didn't say city name, did we? We said place name.
2: But a very high, it's a very high height.
0: Yeah. Oh, wow.
2: It's got one of the steepest roads in the world there too.
0: Well, Bob, thank you for all of this information. Isn't it wonderful, the bizarre coincidences people often have that took them up to the questions that we're asking? So there is Bob, who was born in...
3: Taumata whakatangihanga ko wau wau wā tamatea turi pūkaka piki maunga horonuku pōkai whenua ki tangatahu.
0: All right, Bob, what do you want to do now? More geography, we've got invertebrates, we have coins, there's one more wall left too. Wall.
2: Oh, wall. look, I love geography, but should I go to coins?
0: Do you love coins?
2: Yeah, I do.
0: What do you love more?
2: Oh, I love coin.
0: Don't we all? Yeah. Well, up to you. You going coins? Okay.
2: Yes.
0: Question 12. The Aku, the Denier, and the Livre Parisi are all former coins from which country?
2: Well, I'm going to guess they don't exactly sound Le Francais to me. It may be a French colony, and I know this is a bit out there, but I'm going to say the New Caledonia.
0: No.
2: Oh. Brat.
0: Afraid not.
2: Oh, well, it can't be helped.
0: All right. Hey, Bob, nice to talk to you and hear about the name of your birthplace.
2: Thank you.
0: See you, Bob. Bobsled says, I want that town included in the song. I've been everywhere. That would be something. Diana from Woodanilling, you are absolutely correct. Let's talk to Charlie in Mount Druitt. Hello, Mr. Charlie.
4: Good to be with you, Suzanne.
0: Good to be with you, Charlie. Any news from the State Theatre?
4: We haven't had anything this week so far. There's something on tomorrow. I think it's a lady from Italy. a singer.
0: Yeah.
4: Yeah, but there was a good show last week, a tribute band for Fleetwood Mac from England. And they were excellent.
0: Glad to hear it. Now, Charlie, we are on a question.
4: You wouldn't want to say that town's name if you were pulled over for a breathalyzer test, would you? Or if you said it, they'd let you off, surely.
0: Yes, you definitely would not, would you? Now, Charlie, question 12. The Écu, the Denier, and the Livre Parisis are all former coins from which country?
4: Well, the previous caller went a bit out there with a French colony, but because it's got Parisi, I'm going to say France.
0: France is correct. Bob was perhaps thinking just a little bit too laterally, but you've brought it home, Charlie. It is indeed France. Do you want to stay in coins? We've got more geography. We have invertebrates. We have walls.
4: I'll go the walls.
0: Question 13. Wall Street is located in which New York borough?
4: Wall Street, Manhattan.
0: Manhattan is correct, Charlie, but that brings walls to an end. So,
4: the walls have come down.
0: No more walls. Geography, invertebrates, or coins?
4: We'll go geography.
0: Question 14. Each year, around 15,000 bikes are pulled out of the canals of which European capital?
4: The capital.
0: European capital.
4: All right. So, you would think Venice, wouldn't you? But that's not the capital. So I'll just say Rome.
0: It is not Rome.
4: All right then.
0: Okay, thanks, Charlie.
4: See ya.
0: Bye. Noel from Broadwater. Hey, Noel.
5: Hello, Suzanne.
0: Noel, each year around 15,000 bikes are pulled out of the canals of which European capital?
5: I'm thinking Amsterdam.
0: Amsterdam is the correct answer, Noel. Well done to Bob Sled, Diane Mandura, Diana and Wooden Nilling, Harry in the Bay, Susan in Hobart, Connie Morgan, Joyce in Perth, Adrian, Jim, Annette in Perth, who all had the correct answer there. What do you want to do now, Noel? More geography, invertebrates or coins?
5: First I want to ask you, why have the magnets changed from the circular shape with the date on them or year on them to the little square ones?
0: Did you win a prize for something that was not the Mighty Challenge?
5: No, it was the challenge. It was a bit over 2 weeks ago. But it was the challenge. It was the Friday night challenge.
0: Was it a little purple one?
5: Yeah, sort of rectangular. It was dark.
0: Yes.
5: But it just says you won the challenge. It's not the round one and it doesn't have a year on it.
0: Oh.
5: Have I been shortchanged or?
0: I honestly do not know who was in charge of sending you that magnet because you're meant to get the one with the year on it. Right. Well, lodge a formal complaint, Noel, when you get off. Unless, I mean, are you happy with the one you got or do you want the sage with the year?
5: Well, I sort of feel shortchanged. I don't know why because it doesn't really matter because I actually do have one this year. But
0: but you shouldn't sense? Have a rectangle. It shouldn't be rectangular.
5: Yeah, it's,
0: And say you won the challenge. There is a rectangular one which says winner on it, but we give that out to people who, for example, win the limerick competition.
5: Well, I would love to have been smart enough to win the limerick competition, but I didn't. It's just his nightlife winner.
0: Yeah. And it doesn't say you won the challenge. It says winner. No, you've accidentally been sent the wrong magnet. So tell you what, when you... Yes, when you finish with me, have a yarn with Freya and we'll send you out a proper one.
5: Thank you.
0: And now you have to ring up and do a limerick so that you can earn the one you've been given.
5: I'll return it. It'll be easier.
0: Okay. Now, what are we doing, Noel? Where are you going? Coins. Okay. 15. In regards to coin collecting, the most valuable Australian 50-cent coin was released in which year?
5: 1966.
0: 1966 is correct. Would you like to stay in coins?
5: Yes, please.
0: Satoshi Nakamoto is the name given to the anonymous inventor of which cryptocurrency?

0: century BC drachma piece, which bird appears on the Greek 1 euro coin?
1: Which bird appears on the Greek 1 euro coin? And it's based from when?
0: Based on a 5th century BC drachma piece.
1: I'd only be guessing, and I want to guess eagle, but it's probably going to be hawk or something, but I'll just go with eagle.
0: I'm afraid it is not an eagle, no.
1: Okay.
0: All right, nice work. All right, stay on the line, have a yarn with Freya, and then we'll try to sort our magnet mix-up out. None of you have got this one yet. Gail is in Mackay. Hi, Mackay.
2: Hi, Gail's not Mackay. She's going up the Mount Morgan Range and may drop out.
0: Okay, noted. Gail, based on a 5th century BC drachma piece, which bird appears on the Greek 1 euro coin? It's not an eagle.
2: Suzanne, I would not have a clue. I'm sorry.
0: Ah, well, it's been short but beautiful, Gail. Thank you.
2: Okay, thank you. Bye.
0: Catch you. Bye. Joe in Sale has it. Ah, Joyce in Perth. That's the correct answer too. Jeff in Jellarup. Hi, Jeff.
3: Evening, Suzanne.
0: Which bird are we looking for that's on the Greek 1 euro coin?
3: Yeah, it's a very good question. I'm going to guess a vulture.
0: It is not a vulture.
3: I didn't think so. Okay.
0: Bye. Annette in Perth's got it. Harry in the Bay's got it. Yep. Michael in Berrydale. Hey, Michael.
4: Hello, how are you?
0: Good. Now, it's not an eagle. It's not a vulture. What is this bird on the Greek 1 euro coin?
4: I'm not sure, but I did hear something about in Parliament this week about drachma and owl or something, I remember, or something like that. Not sure exactly what's going on, but I'm going to go the owl.
0: The owl is correct. What on earth? It was Australian Parliament or Greek Parliament?
4: Yeah, on TV, and they were going about it was a little messy thing, and I thought the owl. Anyway, it was just, you know, that's the way it goes. Thank you very much, Scott. Give me that question.
0: You just never know what random piece of information you pick up on the street is going to help.
4: It's amazing, isn't it?
0: Yeah. Now, would you like to stay in coins, or you could still go to geography or invertebrates?
4: I'm going to go to geography. I like geography, so.
0: I like geography too.
4: Yes.
0: I did the traveller quiz in the Herald that comes out once a week today, and I got full marks. I was very pleased with myself. Right, question.
4: Well, what were you writing on?
0: Sorry?
4: What were you commenting on?
0: Oh, no, yeah, it's a quiz that you do. Quiz. Yeah, yeah. I was. Yes, yes. I do well on that quiz. I don't do so well on their other quizzes, but that quiz I like to do well on.
4: Much or?
0: Say that.
4: Have you travelled much?
0: Yeah, quite a lot.
4: That's the way.
0: That is.
4: Okay, I'll do the quiz.
0: Now, question 18, which US state has the highest percentage of its population born outside the USA?
4: Which Jewish state?
0: Which US state has the highest percentage of its population born outside the USA?
4: I'm going to go for California.
0: California is correct, Michael.
4: Hey.
0: Staying in geography?
4: Yeah, keep going.
0: All right. Which country is closest to the equator without actually touching it? Goodness me, that's a tricky one.
4: Ecuador?
0: It's not Ecuador.
4: Okay.
0: Ecuador actually touches it. That's why it's called Ecuador. Thanks, yeah, Michael.
4: Thank you. Bye.
0: All right. Bye. 1-300-800-222. Phil in Adelaide. Evening.
5: Good morning.
0: Good morning.
5: That's interesting. I'm going to... let me think. Let me say Colombia.
0: It is not Colombia, no.
5: Catch you later.
0: Okay, thanks very much, Phil. We have Kim, the voice of the Murray. Kim from Manham. Hi, Kim.
6: Very quick. Good. Good here. Morning, Suzanne. Good morning.
0: Good morning. Our question is this. Which country is closest to the equator without actually touching it? I'll tell you this, that the other two guesses have not been too far off.

0: at all.
1: There's a 30-second delay between my tablet and the message. I didn't hear what was said.
0: Oh, the guesses, sorry, Ecuador and Colombia.
1: Ecuador and Colombia. Oh, the I try.
0: Come on, Kim, give me an answer.
1: Yes, all right. How about Cuba?
0: It is not Cuba.
1: Right.
0: Thanks,
1: Thank
0: Kim.
1: you, then.
0: Okay, bye.
1: Good night.
0: No one has it thus far that I can see. Dave in Perth. A few lines free, 1300 800 222. Hey, Dave.
2: How's things, Suzanne?
0: Dave, I'm hoping you can tell me which country is closest to the equator without actually touching it.
2: I thought I had the answer, but then you said the other two contestants were close.
0: What were you going to say?
2: I was going to say Singapore. It's like only 1 or 2 degrees north of the equator.
0: But now you won't, will you?
2: Well, I'm still going to back myself in, but yeah, Singapore. Even though I'm probably wrong, because
0: I kind of effectively said don't say it, but okay, it's not Singapore. Right, see you, Dave. Yes, Jim in Campbelltown. Yes, Joe in Sale. Yes, Jane from Homebush. Adrian from Bella Vista. That is all the correct answer. Nah, Harry, that's not where I was giving a clue towards. Joyce in Perth also has this answer. Tom from Tweed Coast. Hello, Tom.
3: Hi, Susie. Do you know why the owl is sacred to Greece?
0: No, you better tell me.
3: Well, the goddess Athena.
0: Yeah.
3: Well, she was the goddess of wisdom.
0: And so the owl was what, her animal,
3: Well,
0: her
3: you've
0: bird?
3: heard of the expression, as wise as an.
0: Owl, yes.
3: Yeah, so that the owl was a sacred bird of Athena. And Athens was named after Athena, the main city state of Greece.
0: It was indeed. Now, Tom, can you tell me which country is closest to the equator without actually touching it?
3: I'm thinking of one of two. So if I said Peru or Suriname, would I be close?
0: Well, I'm not giving you any further clues from what I already gave.
3: I'll go Peru.
0: Peru is correct, Tom. Tom, do you want to stay in geography? You've got invertebrates and coins.
3: I prefer geography. I'm not confident with the other two categories.
0: Right, so we'll stay in geography then, Tom. What is the most populous city in Australia whose name starts with the same letter as the state that it's in? How's that for a question? I know this is one that
3: Most
0: requires a bit of thinking.
3: populous Newcastle.
0: Newcastle is correct. Well done, Tom. Okay, it's coins or invertebrates?
3: Oh, I'm already into that.
0: You are.
3: Yeah, I'll go invertebrates, thank you.
0: Okay, question 21. Which Australian spider produces latrotoxin?
3: I don't even know what that means. So I have to guess, right?
0: You have to guess an Australian spider.
3: That produces latrotoxins.
0: Come on.
3: Funnel web, Sydney funnel web.
0: No, it's not the funnel web. I'm sorry, Tom. Let's talk to Shane in Singleton. Hi, Shane.
4: Oh, good morning, Suzanne.
0: Good morning. Shane, which Australian spider produces latrotoxin? It is not the funnel web.
4: Not the funnel web. Okay, well, I'm just going to go the old toilet seat, redback.
0: Redback is correct, Shane. Nicely done. Invertebrates or coins?
4: I might as well go coins.
0: question.
4: I took a photo a decade ago in Amsterdam of one of those barges picking bikes out of the drink. I'm surprised there were so few. You said 15,000?
0: Yeah, that's a small amount.
4: they had a huge pound of them. It was, it makes you wonder what they're thinking. They ride it and throw it in.
0: Now, question 22 is where we're at, Shane. Australian silver coins are primarily made from which metal?
4: Silver coins, okay, so they're a cupro-nickel, so majority of it is copper.
0: Copper is correct. Well done, Shane. Let's now go to invertebrates, which is all that we have left. Question 23. How many signs of the zodiac are represented by invertebrates?
4: Invertebrates, let's see. I think it's scorpions. Invertebrate would be a crab. I'm going to take a stab at three.
0: Three is incorrect. I am so sorry.
4: Rightio.
0: All right. Thanks so much, Shane. Let's talk to Geordie in Somers, Victoria. Hi, Geordie.
5: Hi, how are you?
0: Well, Geordie, how many signs of the zodiac are represented by invertebrates? It is not three.
5: Oh, it's got to be two. It's the scorpion and something else, two?
0: Two is correct. They are Cancer and Scorpio.
5: Yes, I won it. This is my first time ever. I've called up all the time.
0: Is it? Well, let me give you some special applause for getting your first ever question correct.
5: Thank you ever so much.
0: Okay, Geordie, let's see how far you can take this. Okay. You're like Curaçao at the World Cup. Question 24. Which insect takes its name from the Greek word for prophet?
5: Greek insect?
0: No, which insect takes its name from the Greek word for prophet?
5: Oh, is it a... I don't know. Mm.
0: Just think of an insect.
5: Bee?
0: Oh, it's not a bee.
5: Oh, thanks, Suzanne.
0: But no, look, Geordie, that was a spectacular appearance. There will be more in the future, right?
5: Thank you ever so much.
0: Okay, bye. Paul in Armidale is there. Paul, that somehow the phone, there you go.
6: Rich is not mine.
0: My clicker didn't want to take you there, Paul, but we got there. Here you are. Question 24, what insect takes its name from the Greek word for prophet? It is not a bee.
6: I have not got a clue. But if I may be a little bit pedantic, you remember the question about the bicycle coming out of the canal?
0: Yes.
6: Amsterdam is, in fact, not the capital of Holland. It's The Hague. So I don't know if you knew that.
0: I am very sorry.
6: That's all right. Doesn't matter.
0: Okay.
6: Everyone thinks it's Amsterdam, but it's The Hague. It's the same if you say to people overseas, what's the capital of Australia? 9 out of 10.
0: They'll say Sydney,
6: Mosquito. Haven't got a clue.
0: Not a mosquito.
6: Okay, thank you.
0: Okay, thanks so much. That was Paul D in Coffs Harbour. D, are you there?
7: Yes.
0: Hi. D, which insect takes its name from the Greek word for prophet?
7: That would be praying mantis.
0: It would be praying mantis, D. Well done. And thanks. This means... Question 25 for the win. Banana, leopard and red triangle are all varieties of which mollusk?
7: Prawn?
0: It is not a prawn. Sorry, D. All right, catch you another time. Terry in Hamilton, Victoria. Hello, Terry.
8: Hello.
0: Hello. You could Bradbury this. Question 25. Banana, leopard and red triangle are all varieties of which mollusk?
8: Would it be lobster?
0: It is not a lobster. Hop on the phone lines, people, if you think you might know the answer to this. Jeff in Toowoomba.
9: Yeah, hello.
0: Hi. Jeff, for the win, banana, leopard and red triangle are all varieties of which mollusk?
9: I believe it's slugs.
0: Slugs. Well done, Jeff. You are the winner of the Mighty Challenge tonight. Congratulations.
9: Thanks very much, Suzanne.
0: Yeah. Have you won it before?
9: It's been a very long time. So.
0: Long time between drinks? All right. Yeah. Well, you're back on the scoreboard, back on the leaders board. Jeff, hang on. Freya is going to grab your details. We will get you out one of those sage magnets with 2026 written on them. Thanks to everybody who played the Mighty Challenge tonight. Wonderful to have your participation. We've got the latest ABC News coming momentarily. Andrew Romano is going to be with us from the States to talk about what's been going on there. And then just towards the end of the show, we're going to have a yarn with, a sports reporter from Curaçao. I have heard he could be Curaçao's only sports reporter. We will find out whether that in fact is true. But I just thought Curaçao's been on the world stage with its performances at the World Cup. It is such a tiny nation. Why don't we just find a little bit about what makes it tick? So we'll do that next hour too.
10: ABC News with Andrew Kaloupas. Venezuela's interim president, Delcy Rodriguez, says almost 1,600 people are now known to have died when two powerful earthquakes struck the north of the country this week. Almost 3,000 people have been injured and thousands more remain unaccounted for. The United Nations says more than 1,000 international search and rescue workers have been deployed. More from the BBC's Joe Inwood.
11: Aftershock, aftershock, the man shouts, as dozens of rescue workers try to move to safety. They had been here throughout the night, searching for more survivors of the devastating double earthquake. Soon, they return to their task. The levels of devastation have seen a swift international response. US officials are on the ground, as are teams from multiple countries, and time is of the essence. It's said there's a 72-hour window in which to find people. It is closing fast.
10: A senior Iranian official has warned the safe passage through the Strait of Hormuz can't be guaranteed under any arrangement that bypasses Tehran. Here's Tim Wharton.
12: In a social media post, Iran's deputy foreign minister has referred to ambiguous arrangements and parallel routes, which is a reference to Oman, which has set up a route through the Strait of Hormuz along its coast. This week's passages through the waterway have risen sharply after the US and Iran signed a memorandum of understanding, but it's clear the route remains risky. The shipping giant Evergreen has confirmed that one of its vessels was struck in Omani waters on Thursday. No one was hurt and the ship has now left the Gulf, but some are holding back and their operators are nervous about returning to the high-risk waters. There's growing uncertainty over whether Tehran intends to impose maritime tolls on vessels entering or leaving the Gulf, a move that has alarmed shipping operators and insurers.
10: Another suspected case of bird flu has been discovered on West Australia's south coast. Callum Lidlow has more.
13: It brings the total number of suspected or confirmed cases of avian influenza in Australia to 5. One of the confirmed cases was found in South Australia. Human transmission is rare. However, if it spreads to native wildlife, the virus could present a critical threat to some bird species and the animals that prey on them. WA's Agriculture Minister Jackie Jarvis has told the ABC's Country Hour all cases so far have been migratory seabirds and not native animals.
14: This time of year, we've had these sort of weather conditions that do blow birds in from the south. We know that this disease is prevalent in the sub-Antarctic.
13: Anyone who finds a bird they suspect to be ill should avoid contact with it and report it to their state's biosecurity authorities.
10: A national healthcare initiative to support women experiencing menopause and perimenopause symptoms will be expanded from next month. Patricia Tiano reports.
15: From July 1, dedicated support will roll out into all 33 of the nation's existing endometriosis and pelvic pain clinics. The federal government is investing $40 million into the extension, which will include broader support such as physiotherapy, dietetics, and psychology to give women more coordinated care. Perimenopause and menopause can impact women as young as 20 and have wide-ranging symptoms, from hot flushes to anxiety, brain fog, and changes to mental health and well-being. Health department figures show that about 1 in 2 women report mild to moderate symptoms, while 1 in 4 report symptoms severe enough to affect daily activities.
10: There are reports Beijing's tallest building may have been hit by a light plane. The 108-storey CITIC Tower showed signs of damage, while what appeared to be aircraft debris was seen nearby. Hong Kong-based newspaper South China Morning Post reported that a small plane had crashed into the skyscraper. Authorities have not issued a statement on the situation. To sport, and in the AFL, Hawthorn has jumped to third on the ladder after defeating GWS by 14 points at the MCG. With the details, Corbin Middlemass.
16: The Hawks solidified their top four spot on the back of a dominant midfield display. Hawthorn winning clearance by 26 and outscoring GWS from clearance by 56, kicking 10 goals to 1. John Newcombe had 14 of his own clearances, Will Day 8 and Cam McKenzie 7, totaling 29, equaling as many as GWS had all night. Nick Watson kicked 3 goals in the second quarter but didn't participate after the half with hamstring tightness, while GWS made at 3 losses in a row and lost Brent Daniels to a calf tear and Max Krzyzewski to a patella dislocation in his left knee. Corbin Middlemass, ABC Sport, Melbourne.
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18: South Australia's weather for Saturday, isolated light showers east of the ranges near southern coasts and in the far west. Possible morning fog about the agricultural areas and patchy frost in the southeast. Adelaide 17, Port Lincoln 15, Port Pirie 17, Renmark 15, Mount Gambier 14 and Broken Hill 14. 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
0: Hey, Nightlifers, welcome to the final hour of our show tonight. We will catch up with Andrew shortly in the States. We're also going to talk to Curaçao sport reporter. Bit about what it's been like for Curaçao to be so getting so much news and attention on the world stage with their performances at the World Cup. One of the smallest countries, both by population and by geographic size in the world. Now, we are having a couple of little hitches just grabbing hold of Andrew tonight. So what we can do, because remember that question we had about the longest place name in the world, and someone did text to say there's actually a song about that particular place that mentions the place name. The song is called Open Road, and this is, no, that's not the version I want. This is the version of it that I want. Have a listen.

0: called Open Road. R.A. Costello, did you hear the name of the place in there? I reckon if you listen to that song maybe 50 times, maybe you would start to get to grips with being able to pronounce the name, the world's longest single place name. And just before we talk to Andrew, a couple of people texting in to say, no, Amsterdam is the capital. It's a bit complicated, actually, in the Netherlands. There's a kind of constitutional capital where the king or queen is crowned, which is Amsterdam. The Hague is a political capital. Other things happen there. So it seems both Amsterdam and The Hague could reasonably be argued to be the capital of the Netherlands. So there's that. Right, let's get to the US. America. This is America. Andrew Romano is here. We're having some tech problems, Andrew. We've got you on the old dog and bone this week. How are you doing?
1: Yes, I'm doing well. Zoom wasn't working. I don't know why it wouldn't let me sign in, but good thing we have phones still.
0: Yes, this old technology. But honestly, when we talk to you on the phone, we're like, oh, sounds much better when we get you on the Zoom. Anyway.
1: I know.
0: Now, what we don't hear much from the US these days, Andrew, is bipartisanship. But there is a big bipartisan housing bill that's ready for President Trump to sign. But now he said he's not going to sign it unless he gets some legislation passed in regards to voting rules in the US. So first, let's just start with this bipartisan bill. The housing bill. What's that all about?
1: I mean, this is the product of about a year of haggling and hammering out details between Republicans and Democrats who have finally agreed on something. I can't emphasize enough how rare this is, especially in this Congress, to get legislation over the line with support from members of both parties, and not just support, but overwhelming support. So this is a housing affordability bill. Democrats and Republicans kind of both decided ahead of the midterm elections that this was something they needed to address. It's a huge concern for Americans. There are a lot of provisions in this. I won't go through all of it, but basically it kind of falls into four major categories, making it easier to build homes because we have a supply problem. There's a shortage of about 10 million homes here in the United States, kind of behind where we would have been if home building did not tail off after the Great Recession in 2008-2009. So you streamline regulations, you develop pattern books for states, allow builders to skip environmental review on certain isolated incidences, just make it easier, make it more cost effective, sort of bigger slices of federal money for places that commit to building more than the average number of homes, and then helping people afford homes, making it easier to get small mortgages and preventing investors from driving prices up. It's a big concern in major cities where, you know, like private equity has bought up a bunch of properties and is charging high rent for it. So there's a bunch of stuff in this, but the big picture is that somehow Democrats and Republicans agreed on it and got it through Congress.
0: Okay. And so now what, it's reached the point, has it, where it goes to the president's desk and he's meant to sign it. Now, is that signing necessary to make it law, or is it kind of like the cherry on the top? Is it something there to look nice?
1: Well, I mean, everyone thought Trump was going to sign it because he's supported this legislation throughout. He issued a presidential proclamation calling the housing bill the most comprehensive and consequential housing legislation in the history of our country. And that was earlier this month. So we just thought that this was a formality, again, especially because it's a rare instance of Democrats and Republicans agreeing on something. And yet Trump came out on Wednesday, canceled just hours before, canceled his signing ceremony, and said he would not sign the legislation until Congress passes the Republican-backed Save America Act, which we can talk about. It has to do with putting rules. It's kind of a technicality. He said he wouldn't sign it. He didn't say he was going to veto it. So there's a couple paths here. He could veto it, which sends it back to Congress. They can override his veto with a two-thirds vote in both the House and the Senate. They have the numbers to do that. If he just doesn't sign it, it isn't actually like a veto. It sits there for 10 days, basically, and then becomes law if he just ignores it, as long as Congress is still in session. So that might end up being what happens here. We'll see. They've said that they're going to kind of talk to him and try to address whatever concerns he has. But those concerns seem sort of immaterial. What really he's doing here is holding, kind of trying to hold it hostage to put pressure on Congress to pass his other priority.
0: Okay. Now, the other priority is the Save America Act, which is changing the way that voting is regulated. Just remind us of what this act is all about.
1: Yeah, so this has been kicking around Congress for a while. It passed the House a couple times, and I think in various forms. Basically, it's a Republican bill that would overhaul elections nationwide. Critics say it could disenfranchise millions of voters. One of the major elements of the SAVE Act is that they would require proof of citizenship for voter registration. Now, it's already illegal to vote in the United States if you're not a citizen. But this bill would require people to show actual documentary proof of United States citizenship. This isn't like your driver's license, your real ID, your social security number. None of that would be enough. They'd need to provide a valid U.S. passport. And there are a lot of people who are U.S. citizens who don't have that valid U.S. passport. The other option is a birth certificate, but some people can't find theirs. So there's been studies showing that like millions of people would be unable to vote if this passed.
0: And so what is the status of that then? If it's been passed in the House, is the block in the Senate for that particular act?
1: The main problem is in the Senate, right? I mean, Republicans have narrow control of the House. They're able to get this over the line, assuming all of their members vote for it. And there's been some dissent on this issue. People just don't see it necessarily as a priority before the midterms. But the real roadblock, of course, is the Senate, where you need 60 votes. That means you'd have to get 7 Democrats on board unless they kind of try to do a end run around that and pass it through a process called reconciliation. But the Republican leaders in the Senate have said they're not going to do that. They don't have the votes. This is a non-starter, but Trump keeps pushing for it.
0: So with the midterms coming up, Andrew, you would imagine that if this legislation was going to pass, that the clock would be ticking down on that if the case is that, you know, the Democrats end up with control of the Senate or the numbers in the lower house change. Is that an issue?
1: You're talking about the SAVE Act, about voting regulations? Yeah. That's why Trump is so putting such heavy emphasis on this. I mean, he said that he wants Republicans to change the rules, eliminate the filibuster. That's the sort of rule that requires you to get to 60 votes in the Senate. This is something both parties have kind of been talking about on the fringes for a while just to make it easier to pass their legislation. But that doesn't have support in Congress because both parties recognize when the other party takes over, then they'll be able to do whatever they want as well. So the Senate for now wants to keep that safeguard in place, isn't going ahead with Trump's calls to eliminate the filibuster. It's just the SAVE Act is not going to get through. The funny thing is about this whole thing is that this was like a win for Trump. He got both, he was pushing for housing affordability. He got both parties to agree on it. It's a major concern for voters ahead of the election. And he's sort of not taking his victory lap. Elizabeth Warren, the Democratic senator from Massachusetts, who was one of the major architects of this bill, said on television the other day, this just doesn't make any sense. He could be over here trying to claim a victory lap. Instead, he's saying, no, no, no, he doesn't want anything to do with it. And I think that's the perception even among Republicans on Capitol Hill. Like, why aren't you owning this ahead of the midterms? We want voters to feel like we're doing something to address their concerns about the cost of living.
0: Yeah, Andrew, interesting times. And I guess it sounds like even if he does keep refusing to sign the housing bill, that will probably end up becoming law anyway. So Andrew Romano is here, national reporter with Yahoo News. The president did have a big win on immigration, though. The U.S. Supreme Court ruled the president can end temporary deportation protections for hundreds of thousands of foreign nationals from Haiti and Syria. What was the case that was taken to the Supreme Court to argue this?
1: Yeah, so the administration has been trying to end these temporary protections. This is a policy that's been in place since 1990. It allows foreign nationals to remain in the country for up to 18 months when there's a crisis such as an earthquake or an armed conflict that makes returning to their home countries unsafe. The Trump administration, again, has been challenging this for many, many countries and protections for more than a million people from Afghanistan, Cameroon, Ethiopia, Honduras. The list goes on. But the case that made it to the Supreme Court addressed people who are here from Haiti and Syria, numbering about 350,000. And the Supreme Court on Thursday said that the administration could end those temporary protections. So that almost immediately eliminates the legal status that both parties, that the immigrants from these two countries have, and sort of throws into chaos, you know, their situation here in the United States.
0: Now, was the ruling made on the grounds that those countries are now deemed safe to go back to and that those people no longer need protections?
1: Not really, no. I mean, the administration might make that argument. The status really hasn't changed. What they took offense to was that how these the status had kept being renewed. They argued that essentially it had been turned into permanent status, that it should be temporary, and that it has to end at some point. The counter argument from the litigants here was that the basis for the administration's push to end the status was racial. And so there were arguments made in court where they sort of presented statements that Trump had made about primarily about immigrants from Haiti. These included him saying that Haitians in Ohio were, quote, eating the pets of their neighbors, that Haitians probably have AIDS, that the country is filthy, dirty, and disgusting, that Haitians are poisoning the blood of the nation. Now, three of the justices, the liberal justices, agreed with the argument that the animus was, the motivation was racial, and that would have violated the Equal Protection Clause under the law here in the United States. But six conservative justices disagreed with that argument and said, that despite Trump's controversial statements, that the administration has fought against immigration from countries all around the world, and that this wasn't, you know, motivated by race.
0: So what does that mean for the immediate future of the Haitians and Syrians that are on the visas? Will there be a kind of push to immediately revoke any protections they have and try to kick them out of the country?
1: Yeah, I mean, that's exactly what happened. So TPS holders, and, you know, right now this applies to Haitians and Syrians, but the legal thinking is that it's going to undermine protections for others as well, and that now that this precedent is set and these other court cases are in motion for immigrants from other countries with TPS status, that, the court, you know, will eventually side with the administration there as well. So, you know, they're going to be scrambling to find other forms of immigration protection. They might apply for asylum or work visas, but the administration has made it very, very hard to get those things. They're immediately, you know, they could be fired from their jobs because employers basically have to fire them. They have the sole authority to work that comes through that program. And they might start self-deporting, whatever encounters they have with immigration authorities, they could be immediately, you know, detained and deported. This is a huge, huge change for these people.
0: Another ruling from the Supreme Court also says a policy regarding the way asylum seekers are, or as the case may be, aren't processed at the US border can be reinstated. So what's going on here? What's the policy in question?
1: Yeah, there's a policy basically that we would allow people who were apprehended at the border to set foot on US soil, and then they'd have more paths to apply for asylum. But in this case, the court rules that the administration has the authority to force people to remain on the other side of the border, where they would have fewer protections, fewer paths, while they wait for their cases to be adjudicated. So that's another win for the administration in terms of its immigration policy.
0: Now, Andrew, I've got a question from Nathan in Ballarat, who says, what's going on with the bill that passed to rein in Donald Trump's war powers in Iran?
1: Yeah, so the Senate, Republicans in the Senate and a small number in the House put those over the line. We'll see what actually happens. I think there's been, you know, sort of, it's more of a statement from Congress, from a small number of Republicans, that they have kind of, you know, had enough with Trump's unfettered sort of powers here. But this has been an ongoing disagreement between lawmakers on Capitol Hill and the president across multiple administrations. The Congress is technically supposed to authorize wars, but presidents have continued to find ways around that. And I imagine that Trump's going to kind of keep continuing or continue to do what he wants to do in regard executing his policy in Iran.
0: Andrew Romano is with us, national reporter with Yahoo News. Let's talk World Cup. Andrew, I was so hoping that I would be able to gloat that Australia had beaten America, but it was just a pipe dream, just an absolute fantasy. So we'll let you have your moment. Congratulations, the US team well
1: Thank
0: and
1: you.
0: Truly
1: Thank you.
0: Showed us up. But you can imagine, though, if you're really passionate about soccer and you're so keen to get to the World Cup, you buy tickets worth, say, $6,000, you buy flights, you buy your accommodation. When you get there, though, your ticket doesn't exist. That has actually been the experience of a number of World Cup fans who've lost huge amounts of money on non-existent tickets. What's happened?
1: Yeah, this has become a pretty big controversy here in the United States. It's something I wrote about this week. There are hundreds, I would say, of stories circulating online about people who have purchased tickets or seem to purchase tickets on resale sites. These are sort of third-party, secondary market sites. The primary one that's come up in most of these stories is StubHub. And what has happened, basically, is that people months in advance buy these tickets. They show up at the game. Then the tickets don't actually come through on the app on their phone, and they're unable to get in. In some cases, these are people who traveled halfway around the world, pay thousands of dollars for flights, for hotels, in addition to the thousands of dollars potentially that they paid for the tickets. There's one story that was reported, I think, in the New York Post. A woman from San Diego took her 89-year-old grandfather, who's a fan of Mexico, to Guadalajara, dropped $6,000 on tickets for the two of them and could not get into the game.
0: Gosh. Now, there's a site called StubHub, which seems to be at the center of this. What's going on there?
1: Well, so StubHub says that the problem stems from FIFA and its, quote, poor technology infrastructure. But people who've been following the industry for a while say there's more to it than that, that StubHub, and StubHub denies this, so I'm going to be clear here, but that there's a phenomenon called ghost tickets or speculative buying and selling. So essentially what happens is that these buyers and sellers, buy tickets list tickets on StubHub that they don't actually have. And this is, again, months before the game. And they do this because they think the price of the tickets are going to drop as the game approaches. Now, that happens for a lot of events. They think they can then buy up tickets at the lower prices and fulfill these orders, getting the profit, that the difference between those two prices. But since the prices have gone up, they can no longer make that profit, so they cancel the tickets and try to list them again at the higher current price. And a lot of people are finding that, their tickets don't arrive because of this. And I think the crazy thing here is the tickets don't have to be transferred immediately to the people who bought them. They can kind of wait until the last minute, and then at the last minute, they sort of vanish.
0: Gosh, it doesn't even give you any time to know, should I cancel my flight? Should I not book my accommodation?
1: Well, right. That's the problem. People have spent thousands of dollars on this stuff. They've already arrived in places around the country, and there's really nothing they can do. Now, they can get a refund. But that refund doesn't cover the cost of a replacement ticket because those tickets have gotten more expensive, and it certainly doesn't address their hotels, their flights, and everything else.
0: Oh, goodness. And are there still tickets left for some of the games, Andrew?
1: There are some, but they're, they're on these resale sites. They're very expensive. FIFA has its own marketplace where you can list tickets that you have to sell. I actually had to do this because I had tickets to a game and then I had to be on the other side of the country. You kind of name your price and try to find a buyer, but it's very hard to use that site. So people tend to go to these slicker sites like StubHub. But again, the tickets that are remaining are thousands of dollars. So very, very expensive.
0: So have you been able to get to a game, Andrew?
1: I have not. I do keep monitoring the site. We have a round of 32 game coming up in LA and we have a quarterfinal, but I think those are going to be out of my reach.
0: I'm sorry that you haven't had a chance to go. But look, I know the Americans are passionate about a lot of different types of football. Soccer traditionally hasn't been the favorite. But if Americans are winning, people are more likely to take notice. Today's result against Turkey, notwithstanding, is there a sense that the men's team are actually converting some Americans?
1: There is, yeah. I mean, look, it's always been this conversation in the United States. Why hasn't soccer caught on? Lots of kids play soccer, then they kind of drop out. Play other sports in terms of professional leagues. We have the MLS, but it's nowhere near as popular as NFL, NBA, Major League Baseball. So it's, the question is, when is soccer going to catch on? This World Cup is seen as an opportunity for that, and really nothing will make it catch on as much as the U.S. team doing well. So the fact that we won our group, we're advancing, very encouraging. You definitely see people starting to jump on the bandwagon and get excited about that. Americans are used to being, quote unquote, the best at a lot of these sports, even though some of these sports are mainly only played in the United States, and that's what they want to see in soccer. Now, I don't think we're going to win the World Cup, but every step we take, every round we advance, every good performance we put in, I think is going to do a lot to sort of, you know, win new fans over in the United States.
0: Have you spoken to people you know who aren't normally soccer people, but they're getting on the bandwagon?
1: Yeah, definitely. Again, and it's because the team is doing well. So as long as that continues, I think people will continue to sort of gravitate towards them and learn about the game and learn about the team. You know, we had a disappointing result against Turkey, but we had to rotate a lot. We had a lot of players on yellow cards who we didn't want to see them get banned for the round of 32 match. The entire defense was rotated. So hopefully when the first team comes back in the round of 32, we'll keep the momentum going.
0: Well, I'll wish that for you if you wish that for us, Andrew.
1: Yes, sure. I'll wish it back.
0: Well, we don't have to play against each other. I doubt we will at any rate. Now, finally, Andrew, tell us about the giraffe that's gone missing in Texas.
1: There's a giraffe on the loose in Texas. Let's see. Gracie the giraffe, missing in the hill country of Texas. It's been 2 weeks. There's a $5,000 reward. She was living on a ranch there where they have a bunch of exotic animals, including other giraffes, but she is the first one to escape, went around the wrong side of a gate in a remote part of the property there, and has been, again, out and about in Hill Country, Texas for 2 weeks. My favorite part of this story is that they gave a description of Gracie as having rounded ears, like, you know, unusually rounded ears, as if you needed a way to distinguish her from the other giraffes who are wandering around in the middle of Texas.
0: So you said, well, there are lots of private reserves and that kind of thing, are there in Texas?
1: There are, actually. Yeah, it's one of the states that allow exotic animals. Not all of them do. California, for example, you can't have a giraffe, but in Texas you can. They apparently breed exotic animals at this ranch there. And others have escaped, but they've come back. Gracie seems to be enjoying her time free from enclosure.
0: All right. Well, may she and her rounded ears, I don't know if I want her to go free or be found. I guess be found. It's probably not safe out there for her in the long run.
1: Probably.
0: Andrew, thanks for being with us here on Nightlife once again.
1: Thanks so much.
0: All right. There's Andrew Romano, who is national correspondent with Yahoo News. This is Nightlife. Here's DMAs and Hurricane.

0: Is a new track for Sydney group DMAs. It's called Hurricane. It's Nightlife on ABC Radio.
1: Some chase the story.
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I say you look so fine that I really want to make you mine. 4, 5, 6, come on and get your kicks. Now you don't need a

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Four, five, six, come on and get your kicks. 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

0: That's Jet. Are you going to be my girl? Now, I've been very excited about talking to Curaçao sport reporter. We are having quite a lot of technical problems finding Carl Ruta from Radio Hoya, who is going to be joining us tonight. Paul Freire has been trying all sorts of different numbers and different ways to try and get him on the line. Hopefully, fingers crossed, we can still have a yarn with him. But let's do something else for a couple of minutes. This is a nice little story. 55 years after returning home from war, Wiradjuri man Victor Bartley has been recognised for his service in the Australian Army with a unique gift. It came from the Australian charity Quilts of Valour. They visited his home in Bourke to deliver a personalised handmade quilt. The quilts are designed to offer comfort and recognition of the sacrifice of ADF personnel and their families. And here's Jen McCutcheon to tell you more.
1: When two people showed up at the door of Bourke war veteran Victor Bartley to present him with a handmade quilt, he was a bit lost for words.
2: And I didn't know what was going on, I thought, you know. But then they explained to me what they were doing.
0: Okay, as we're not quite through that, we haven't really begun, I will go to Carl Ruta because we have found him very excitedly. Yeah, we're heading to a place you might not have heard much about until very recently, the tiny island nation of Curaçao, formerly known as the Dutch Antilles, located just off the coast of Venezuela, has become one of the unexpected stories of the World Cup. Did they do it by winning matches? No, they did not. In fact, as of earlier today, Curaçao is out of the World Cup after going down 2-0 to the Ivory Coast. Earlier in the tournament, they lost 7-0 to Germany. But in their match against Ecuador, an established team who've been to 4 World Cups and who were widely expected to beat Curaçao, Curaçao held them to a 0-0 draw. They scored their very first World Cup point. And then they broke another record. Their goalkeeper, Eloy Room, made 15 saves against Ecuador. That is the most shots on target ever saved in a World Cup match with no goals scored against him. Well, someone who's been with the Curaçao team, not just for this year's World Cup performance, but for the many years it's been in the making, is Carl Ruta. He's a sports writer and presenter for Extra Curaçao and host of the sport program on Radio Hoya. Hi, Carl. Welcome to Nightlife.
3: Hi. Thanks for having me. Thanks for telling the story about our national team. It's a very, very beautiful story, as it is.
0: Yeah. Now, I know you've been in the US. I think you're about to head home following the team.
3: Yes.
0: What was that experience like for you when Curaçao drew against Ecuador and got that point?
3: It was a beautiful experience, the whole World Cup, starting with our national anthem, first game against Germany.

0: national anthem playing in a big stadium, at the biggest stage in the World Cup. And after that, our first goal against Germany, it was a surreal moment. And at the second game against Ecuador, our first point, beautiful. And seeing our goalkeeper, Guillaume, performing as he did was amazing, amazing.
1: Were there many people from Curaçao who actually had traveled to America to be in the stadium and to watch?
0: Almost 4% of for the first game, almost 4% of the island was there in Antarctica.
1: Be in the stadium and to watch?
0: Almost 4% of for the first game, almost 4% of the island was there in NRG Stadium in Houston. Almost 4% of the island. That's a lot of people. Six to 7,000 people were attended that game. And the second was a little, the second and third were about 3,000 or 4,000, meaning 14,000 people from Curaçao attended more or less the three games.
1: 4% of your whole population. That is crazy. So tell us, Carl, about the journey to get Curaçao to the World Cup.
0: It was a long, long journey, almost 25 years. It started off as the Netherlands Antilles national team, but we gained autonomy within the Dutch Kingdom in 2010. And in 2011, the Curaçao national team was born officially. And within 14 years, we achieved the World Cup, meaning that's, I guess, that's also a record for a national team that existed 14 years and reached the World Cup. But it was a very difficult journey because we had a lot of ups and downs. We began with amateur players because our leagues are amateur leagues here on the island. But after that, we started getting more players from with higher higher level from the diaspora, playing in Europe, in the Netherlands, and also other good leagues in the professional leagues in the in Europe. And after that, we for example, in 2017, we won our first title, the Caribbean Cup. 2019, we reached the quarterfinals of the Gold Cup, and we kept on building, kept on fighting, and in 2024, when Dick Advocaat came in, he brought back the team. We were struggling at the time, and with investments of many sponsors who were important, restructuring within the Football Federation, and also keep on getting better players. And at the end of the day, we got the chance to qualify for World Cup. It was a long journey, but it brought to it with it also a lot of satisfaction. Proud, we were very proud of what we achieved as the smallest island ever to achieve a World Cup.
1: Carl Reuter is here, a writer and presenter for Extra Curaçao. He's host of the sport program on Radio Hoya. Now, how does eligibility work? Because this is all tied up, as you say, used to be the Dutch Antilles. So are people from the Netherlands allowed to be in the team, or do you have to have some kind of Curaçaoan connection for that to happen?
0: You need to have the Curaçao roots. For example, I use Kenji Gorea, a member of the national team. His grandmother was born here. His mother wasn't born here. His father also wasn't born here. But through his he gets eligible is eligible because his grandmother was born here. And many of those players have all or a grandmother or a father or mother who were born here, and that makes them eligible because we don't have a Curaçao passport. We have a Dutch passport. And that means if you have the roots, you could play for Curaçao. There are only two players that were born here in the national team, Tahi Chong and Cheryl Floranus. They were born here on the island. The other are coming from diaspora reasons. They are eligible to play for our national team.

0: So for people who were maybe only just hearing about Curaçao for the first time, thanks to the World Cup, tell us a bit about it, Carl. I mean, it's an island. I guess it's hot. What else is there to know about Curaçao?
1: No, we are a sunny island. We are forever in the summer. At the end of the year, there's some rainy days, but most of the time we have beautiful sun, beautiful beaches. We are a very, very proud nation. We like to celebrate every achievement of sporting achievement, whatever it is. We like to celebrate it with our players or anyone that does something great for our island. We are bilingual. I'm speaking right now in English with you, but we could speak fluently in Dutch, Spanish, our native tongue, Papiamentu, too. And some of us can also talk in French, in German. Some of us could actually talk six languages.
0: That is impressive. And what is the main industry of the island? What creates all the jobs? I'd imagine there'd be a lot of tourism.
1: About 10 years ago, we had a refinery, but it was closed down. And now, basically, tourism is our first pillar of the economy.
0: Now, I was told, Carl, that you are pretty well the only sports journalist in Curaçao. Is that true?
1: I know. I like my job. I've been doing this for more or less 12 years, and yeah, if they say so, maybe. But I really, really love reporting on my island, on the everybody, every player, every athlete that we have that are doing a great job, obviously in sports.
0: But are you about other sports reporters, or are you kind of the guy in Curaçao?
1: No, there are many, many. I don't like to say that I'm the only one or the best one. We have many, many good sports journalists, sports reporters here on the island.
0: All right, well, I was led up the garden path there.
1: Yeah, I if they see so, maybe for them, but I don't like to say I'm the best or I'm the most important one, no.
0: Yeah. Now, Carl, presumably football is very important, and I guess that's kind of a connection with, well, I mean, it's big in South America, but presumably there's also that kind of connection with the Netherlands as well. What other sports are popular in Curaçao?
1: Obviously, baseball. Baseball is the number one sport. Football is just behind it. But baseball, for example, this year, a couple of weeks from now, we will have our first Curaçao player that will be inducted in the Baseball Hall of Fame in the United States, Andrew Jones. That's also big for us. We will celebrate that also. We have also athletes in track and field, Shireni Martina. He participated in the Olympics in Sydney in 2000. Yeah. He was one of our big athletes in track and field. We have, in the past, we had a lot of good boxers and also volleyball. We had also great, great athletes in volleyball.
0: All right. So you've been on the world stage athletically. What has this appearance in the World Cup done for the pride of the people of Curaçao? Do you think it's going to feel like a party when you get home?
1: I don't think it's a party when we get home. But yesterday, I guess, was for me personally one of the biggest moments within the World Cup for our nation. Because yesterday we had the blue walk with a lot of fans in the streets of Philly, walking towards the stadium, that singing our national anthem on the streets of Philly. It was a big, big, big moment for me personally seeing that, because in the past, as I said earlier, we have a Dutch passport. We most of the time watch the World Cup for supporting the Netherlands or other nations. And we see them with the walking down through the streets with their own colors. But now we have our own colors, our own national team supporting and singing our own national anthem. That was something very, very big to see, and it brings joy for us as a small nation.
0: Carl, I can just imagine. Thank you so much. I know you've got a plane to catch. I think you're in Miami heading back to Curaçao now. I will let you go and catch your plane. Thank you so much for having a chat with us.
1: Thank you. Have a nice day.
0: There is Carl Reuter, who's a writer and presenter for Extra Curaçao and host of the sport program on Radio Hoya. Just getting a sense and share what it means for Curaçao to have, been on the world stage in this way. And given that, you know, the kind of that sense of nationalism, I guess, is still a fairly new thing. You can see how much it obviously meant to Curaçaoans. All right, this is a bit of Meg Washington featuring Paul Kelly and Fine, and then we'll see what Ashwin's up to on Overnights.

0: Indeed going to be fine, and that's because I'm passing you into the capable hands of Ashwin Sekhar. Hi, Ashwin.
1: Hi, Suzanne. I was wondering, is Curaçao the new New Zealand, you know, the little brother at the events?
0: Oh, I don't know. But who is, do you think they're in the shadow of the Netherlands? Is the Netherlands the big brother there?
1: I think so. But they still get that sort of charming little brother vibe. People want to see them do well. So I thought that used to be the Kiwis' role, and I think they've passed the torch on to Curaçao. So I think it's time for a change.
0: Are you hoping we get an Australia-New Zealand round of 32 match?
1: It's time. Well, New Zealand, they draw a lot at the World Cup, and Australia's had a couple of draws as well. So, yeah, it'd be exciting to see who could draw the best between the two of those countries.
0: We can't have a draw. Someone's got to win, though.
1: That's true. It's knockouts.
0: So, Once you get to the round of 32. I don't know. I think Egypt looks scary. I feel like we could take New Zealand.
1: I think so. I think we will probably take New Zealand and maybe Curaçao as well and score some moral victory.
0: Oh, Curaçao are gone, though. Curaçao are done. Yeah.
1: It's New Zealand's time. Look, what we'll do on the show today, we do always kick off with a quiz, and then we'll check in with Wendy Matthews, who told her mum she was going to go on a short backpacking trip busking, and it's 50 years later, her career is still going. So lots more coming up.
0: No, that sounds fun, Ashwin. You have a lovely program. There's Ashwin Sekhar. A big thank you to the fabulous Freya, who has been here with me tonight, to all of you for your calls and your texts and being part of Nightlife. Tomorrow, we've got a couple of members of the Angels who'll be doing our playlist for us tomorrow night.
2: ABC News with Andrew Kaloupas. Foreign rescue teams and aid have begun arriving in Venezuela nearly 2 days after devastating twin earthquakes flattened areas in and around the capital Caracas, with the death toll rising to 589. Here's Tim Wharton.
3: The Venezuelan government has estimated hundreds of people are still trapped and missing, and a website set up to take reports of people still unaccounted for has 50,000 people listed. As rescue teams begin to dig through the rubble, the US Geological Survey has predicted the death toll will rise rapidly, with estimates of more than 10,000 deaths. The magnitude 7.2 and 7.5 tremors, two of the biggest earthquakes in Latin America's modern history, struck about 160 kilometres west of Caracas on Wednesday evening as Venezuelans were enjoying a public holiday. The government of interim president Delcy Rodriguez, who took power after the United States arrested her predecessor in a January raid, has pledged a massive deployment of assistance.
2: The deputy spokesman for the United Nations, Jen Lurker, says 1,000 international search and rescue personnel are on the ground in Venezuela.
4: We have a total of 25 teams, both search and rescues and medical teams from across the world deploying, with a total of 1,000 rescue personnel, with more to come.
2: Satisfaction amongst Australian university graduates is at record lows, according to a long-running government-funded survey. Here's National Education and Parenting reporter Connor Duffy.
5: The Quilt Graduate Outcomes Survey asked 120,000 students from all Australian universities about their experience after graduating. Experts say it's a key performance measure for the sector. The 2025 results reveal undergraduate satisfaction levels have fallen to a record low of 74.9%. The survey authors say satisfaction levels are linked to job outcomes, suggesting some graduates are struggling with a competitive entry-level job market. In a statement, Universities Australia said the sector would work with government and employers to strengthen the transition from study to work.
2: Detectives are probing two deaths in the space of 48 hours stemming from a fatal crash in West Australia's remote Midwest. Police say a 40-year-old woman was killed after being struck by two vehicles on the Great Northern Highway near Peak Hill, about 120 kilometres north of Meekatharra, just before 1 o'clock Thursday afternoon. A 37-year-old man who'd been travelling with the woman and who police say had assisted with their inquiries was found dead in Meekatharra on Friday. Police say the man had been staying at a hotel in Meekatharra before his death. They say in line with WA police policy, the investigation is being treated as a death in police presence. Tasmania's police commissioner says the sentencing of Constable Keith Smith's murderer marks an important part in the healing process for his family, friends and colleagues. Lee Jeffrell Shumace was sentenced to 40 years in prison with a non-parole period of 25 years for murdering Constable Smith who we killed, shot and killed in June last year in Tasmania's northwest. Justice Jago told the Supreme Court in Burnie the killing was premeditated ambush, and Constable Smith stood no chance against Shusham's murderous intent. Tasmanian Police Commissioner Donna Adams offered mixed feelings about the outcome.
6: There isn't going to be a sentence that's going to bring Keith back, but we are pleased with the careful deliberation that Justice Jago has given to this matter. Keith was simply doing his job. He didn't deserve to be treated and killed in such a senseless way.
2: Iran has reasserted its right to control shipping in the vital Strait of Hormuz. It says it's responding to an interventionist, irresponsible and provocative statement by the US and six Gulf states that rejected Iran's insistence it could charge tolls on vessels transiting the strait. A former Socceroo says the team must maintain a strong mental outlook ahead of Australia's next FIFA World Cup match. Australia remains in the tournament after Friday's scoreless draw with Paraguay and San Jose. The team will next play in Dallas next Saturday against an as-yet undetermined side. Former goalkeeper Andrew Redmayne says the team is definitely under a high-stress situation, but he's optimistic all of them can pull through.
7: It's not only a massive physical recovery from the physical workload and the rigours that the boys go through over there, but just these high-pressure World Cup moments, you've got to go through a whole mental kind of reset as well. It's such a high of emotions that you need to come down from and then obviously ramp yourself up again for the next match.
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1: Good morning. 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Kick off with the quiz in just a moment. And then, you know, sometimes you tell your parents you're just off to buy some milk, and then 50 years later you're still gone. In a sense, that's what happened to Wendy Matthews. She told her parents that she was just going to do a short stint of busking across the border into the US. Now she lives in northern New South Wales and has had a very successful career, including some 90s anthems that we'll celebrate today. I've interviewed Wendy Matthews, so you'll share that interview. We'll have some insights into that life, that 50-year adventure that she's been on, and share a couple of songs as well. That's happening in the third hour, Australian music. In the second hour, though, a couple of things. We'll cross over to Hollywood. Shrek is back. If you've been missing Shrek and Austin Powers, in another bout of nostalgia returning, like The Devil Wears Prada, like Scooby-Doo, Shrek, and Austin Powers are back as well. So we'll look at what's happening there. And there's a new exhibition at the Oscars Museum dedicated to Marilyn Monroe, going beyond the stereotypes that people might have about Marilyn's career and who she was. So we'll explore that as well coming up in the second hour. So I guess a little fame, music, celebrity culture, and we'll cross over to a show jumping festival as well during the program. So a lot going on as always. So we kick off with a quiz. So if you'd like to play and learn some trivia, share those trivia answers with the rest of us so we can all wander around tomorrow with a few extra facts, give me a call on 1300 800 222.

0: That is Ship of Fools by World Party. A lot of you enjoyed that opening track. And thanks for the welcoming text messages in the line. Oh, Simo from Niue has added to our trivia quiz. This is not an official question, but it says, "Hey Ashwin, here are some trivia. Did you know that on average, Americans eat 20 pounds of bacon every year?" It's true. That's Simo from Niue. Okay. I did not know that. How many pounds of vegan tofu, though? Have you ever wondered that? I was at the shops the other day. After the show, I always buy a bit of breakfast because it feels like 4 hours of work. And I bought, by accident, a no chicken chicken sandwich. You know, the made up chicken, vegan processed chicken. So I got tricked, but it was actually pretty chickeny. So yeah, that's a changing world we live in. But it's not a changing first hour of the program. We always kick off with a quiz. I'm just about to start, but I have to tell you what the day holds for you tomorrow outside. If you do venture out, Brisbane, it will be 21 degrees with a shower or two. Sydney, 18 degrees with showers. Melbourne, 13, morning fog, very Dickensian. Canberra, 14, morning frost, partly cloudy. Hobart, 13 degrees, mostly sunny. Darwin, 31. Ooh, chilly for you. You were 33 yesterday. Cloud clearing. Adelaide, 17 degrees, partly cloudy. And Perth, 19 degrees and showers. Let's begin. Quiz time, 1 point for every correct answer, up to 2 points per person. So everyone who gets an answer correct is able to win, eligible to win. The winner is drawn randomly at the end by a computer system. And if a question gets misanswered twice, you can pass on it. But anyone else can re-answer it later, so you can go back to past on questions. Just let me know as we begin. Basic rules. Let's begin. Trevor has called in from Croydon Park. Hello, Trevor. Morning, Trevor. Can you hear me? No? We'll see if we can get Trevor up on the line. Put Trevor back on hold. Hopefully there's nothing wrong going on. Justin. Good morning, Justin.
1: G'day.
0: Who have we got this morning?
1: Donald Duck, and I can actually do "That'll Do, Donkey, That'll Do."
0: Did you like Shrek when it came out?
1: Oh yeah, I did. Oh. That was unreal.
0: It was a great film. We all were quoting Shrek and Austin Powers as well. It's bringing back some memories. So that'll be back very soon. Let's kick you off with a question then, Justin. The invention of the telephone was patented on the 7th of March, 1876, by whom?
1: Alexander Graham Bell.
0: What did he sound like, do you think?
1: I would not know.
0: I would have thought a clipped English accent. You'd want a proper accent for the first phone call, right? Like something a little bit
1: official. You want me to do an English accent?
0: Yeah. Give me Alexander Graham Bell's first phone call.
1: Well, hello, dear. This is Alexander Graham Bell.
0: I think that's pretty accurate. I'll pay that. All right. So you're on the board with 1 point, Justin, with Alexander Graham Bell. He also said you should greet everyone with ahoy hoy. That was his recommended hello.
1: Ahoy hoy? Is this Alexander Graham Bell?
0: That's it. Okay. Second question for you, Justin from Frankston. In human anatomy, what does the hallux, H-A-L-L-U-X, hallux, refer to?
1: Would that be your hip bone?
0: Not the hip bone, but 1 point for you tonight, Justin.
1: Oh, blimey.
0: Call blimey. See you later.
1: Thank you.
0: Alex, I think it would have been a formal accent. You want our first phone call to be a little bit posh, don't you? Do you? Who knows? Ray has called in from Perth. Hello, Ray.
2: Hi, how you going there?
0: Good. Has it been a good day, Ray?
2: Well, if you're working at this time of the night, it's not too bad.
0: Oh, that's right. We're only 2 hours. I keep forgetting. This show always throws me. We're 2 hours in. It's been pretty good for me so far. Have you ever had a non-chicken chicken sandwich before?
2: No, thanks.
0: They trick you. They make it look so similar.
2: I worry about bad botulism.
0: Oh, botulism. Oh, yeah, that's right. Is that a problem with the non-chicken chicken or the official chicken?
2: Well, with the chicken, it's been out there for too long because at night you're not quite sure how long it's been sitting there for.
0: Oh, true. That's right. Because I'm getting it at 6 in the morning. It's an overnight risk. Yeah.
2: Well, but if you get it out of your own fridge, you're right. But if you get it out of somewhere else or on display somewhere, you're not quite sure how good it is.
0: That's fair. I don't want to get sick when I've got to do the show on the weekend. Maybe I should just do it on the Sunday. But let's see if we can get you on the board, Ray. So Justin wasn't sure about this word. It's hallux, H-A-L-L-U-X. So in human anatomy, what does the hallux refer to?
2: Toes?
0: It is. Yeah, the big toe specifically, but that's correct. Okay. 1 point for you. Your second question, how many cards are in a standard deck of playing cards?
2: 52.
0: 52 is right. Have you played a good bout of poker?
2: Sometimes, but not lately.
0: No, that's okay. That's 2 points for you then, Ray. You're on the board.
2: Thank you very much.
0: Ray there with two, Justin there with one. As I was mentioning, 1 point for every correct answer. Oh, okay. Anne-Marie has made a clarification. Alexander Graham Bell was Scottish, so it would have been a nice, warm Scottish accent to kick off with. I think Justin went a little bit English on that entry. Trevor has called in from Croydon Park. Hello, Trevor.
3: Hi, Ashwin. Bit of a mini drama losing you, and Stuart the miracle worker who got me back.
0: Oh, wait. Oh, sorry. Yeah, that's right. Your phone call didn't connect. What happened there? Anything at our end or your end?
3: No, I was hearing the music for a while. And then just went off.
0: The phone mystery. Well, I'm glad to have you back. Let's see if I can get you on the board.
3: Thanks.
0: With a question. What occasion corresponds with the longest day of the year? What do we call the longest day of the year?
3: The summer solstice.
0: Summer solstice is correct. I think we just went through a winter solstice quite recently, if anyone noticed. Second question for you. Let's enter the world of television. What is the name of the pet dinosaur on the TV cartoon The Flintstones?
3: Dino.
0: Dino is correct. Did you grow up watching that?
3: After Mr. Martin, I suppose.
0: Sorry?
3: Dino, named after Mr. Martin. I suppose.
0: Dino Martin. I suppose so, yeah. Maybe. Just a few million years earlier, but nice one. That's two points for you.
3: Okay, thank you.
0: Thank you, Trevor from Croydon Park. Let's check the text message line. Harry in the Bay, 52 plus jokers. Oh, right. The jokers is true. Chipper from King Island. I teach my kids. 52 pickup. I don't know. Is that a card game? I stopped at Snap and then I realized cards was not for me. I just could never get into it. I needed more pictures, I think. I'm very basic like that. Harry in the Bay, you are correct about the longest day. It's the summer solstice. Tom has called us from the Tweed Coast. Hello, Tom.
4: Yeah, that's right. There's 54 cards.
0: That is officially true. Yeah, for 54.
4: In a packet so we're with the two jokers.
0: Okay, all right. We'll adjust that one. 54, two jokers. Are you a regular avid card player there, Tom?
4: No, all I know is that Canasta is played with two decks of cards, a total of 104 cards. Sorry, 108 cards.
0: Yeah, that was nearly a question tonight. They're saying, what does canasta mean in Spanish? It's a card game. Out of interest, do you know what it means?
4: No, I don't.
0: Basket. We would have gone with basket. So I'm not sure. Is it basket related in any way, the card game?
4: No, all I know is they have 108 cards in a game of canasta, so there's four jokers or two decks of cards.
0: Ah, okay. A lot for me to catch up on in the card world. One of you have mentioned Dino was... Mr. Martin's son was called Dino. I did not realise that. I thought it was Dean Martin, Dino the dinosaur. Okay, interesting trivia. There's a bit of extra trivia coming in the line today. Tom, let's see if I can get you on the board with your question. Johnny Depp notably modelled Jack Sparrow, his memorable character from Pirates of the Caribbean, after which rock guitarist?
4: Keith Richards.
0: It was Keith Richards. There's very few to... It was going to be Keith Richards or Keith Moon, I think, as a character. So that's 1 point for you, Tom. Second question. Which Hong Kong-born actor and stuntman starred alongside Chris Tucker in the 1998 movie Rush Hour?
4: Jack
0: Jackie Chan. That's two from two, Tom. Thanks for calling in.
4: Thank you.
0: The lines are currently busy, but they do often clear up as the hour goes on. So if you do need to call me tonight, you can call 1300 800 222. You were correct, Harry in the Bay, about Keith Richard. Hello, Trev from Surfers Paradise.
5: How are you, Lachlan?
0: I'm good. You're the Keith Richard of the text message line, I think.
5: I wouldn't mind being Keith. Some people go, what is it about you, Trev? Hmm. You live like Keith Richards and yet you're still alive.
0: Yeah, you're resilient.
5: You couldn't kill me with a fire axe.
0: No, you've had a good... I think you put in your time early doing all that yabby fishing and all that good nature outdoors stuff, so...
5: You know, it helps. Hmm. It really helps, all that stuff among the gum trees and sitting near a creek. It builds your soul so that when you live in a dump like Sufferer's Paradox, okay. You've still got the resilience to get by.
0: You do. You've got those yabby memories. And you probably have a very strong immune system from all the yabbies you picked up.
5: Well... Yeah, I've got to hope so. If my immune system doesn't work, I'm knackered.
0: No.
5: Because you wouldn't believe what you come in contact with.
0: No, you've prepared well with your, but all the things you've touched out growing up with your yabby life. Let's see if we can get you on the board. Trev from Surfers Paradise, your question. Which author penned the apocalyptic novel, The Stand?
5: That was Stephen King.
0: It was Stephen King.
5: Yeah.
0: Another book question. Which book about a band of rabbits became a bestseller in 1972?
5: It was a bunch of semi-domesticated rabbits who wouldn't talk about death. Watership Down.
0: It was. That's maybe one of the saddest rabbit-based movies out there, isn't it, if you watch it?
5: Oh, look, it's a weird book because it's just all these bunny rabbits bouncing around, but there was a trap there and the farmer would occasionally take a rabbit and make stew out of it, but the other rabbits never, ever mention the trap. It's like living in Surfers Paradise. Oh, there's all these problems here, but we just turn our back on just them and pretend they're not there.
0: It's the ostrich approach, really. Surfers Paradise has taken a few hits tonight, Trev, for your hometown. That's 2 points for you, though. So.
5: Oh, wow. Well, that's it then.
0: Yeah, that's it for us tonight.
5: It's time to say goodbye.
0: Goodbye till next time.
5: Good night, Ashwin. Good night, Trev. Everybody else, enjoy everything.
0: Thank you, Trev. Even though he bags Surfers Paradise, he's living there. He loves it. He needs to be modest and pull it down a little bit. Harry, you were right. Watership Down. It's one of my earliest childhood movies that I'd watched. I remember it being very sad, so I'm not sure why. No. Noah. Noah has called in from Port Macquarie for the first time. Hello, Noah.
6: Hello, mate. How are you?
0: I'm good. So Watership Down was my first sad movie. Do you remember your first sad movie that you watched?
6: Oh, maybe not the first, but The Notebook's definitely a tearjerker.
0: I haven't seen that. So is that a romance-based tearjerker?
6: Yeah, it is.
0: Oh, that's not good. How old were you when that happened?
6: Teenage years.
0: Okay. Did you have to confide in anyone about it? Did you have a mate that you could tell, never watch that again?
6: Oh, what's that, sorry?
0: Did you have someone to debrief about after the sad movie?
6: Yeah. I probably watched it with one of my friends, trying not to cry in front of him.
0: Yeah.
6: Kind of thing.
0: Yeah, okay, that's one for me to not watch. The Notebook and Watership Down. Let's stay away from those. Let me see if I can put a question to you then. Which writer holds the Guinness World Record for the most translated works?
6: Oh. What author?
0: Yeah. Which author?
6: Translated or their books were translated?
0: Their books were the most translated works. Most languages their books appear in.
6: Rowling?
0: Yeah, languages, yeah.
6: J.K. Rowling? Yeah, maybe J.K. Rowling?
0: Oh, I would have thought that. No, it's not J.K. Rowling, unfortunately. Uh-huh. But that's not a bad guess. All right, thanks for calling in, Noah. Call in another night.
6: Yeah, we'll do. Thank you.
0: Thank you for calling in, Noah. First-time caller. There's a line free. There's no longer a line free, but the number normally is 1300-800-222. Harry, you are correct. Joy has insulted Surfer's Paradise, so I can't read that. Jenny, because it's taken too much heat tonight. It's taken a lot of heat. And let's be honest, where do we all go for a holiday? We don't go to Trev's Yabby Farm. We go to Surfer's Paradise, don't we? Dreamworld and SeaWorld and the beach there. Peter has called in from Sydney. I know that's Gold Coast generally, but Pete has called in from Sydney. Hello, Peter.
7: G'day.
0: Let's see what we've got for you. Oh, this is a literature question, Peter.
7: You still got the previous one.
0: Yes, which question did you want to go back to?
7: Yeah, because the Christie one.
0: Yes, that's the one. Yeah, that's right. So Agatha Christie holds a world record for the most translated works. Well done.
7: It's something like 100, if I remember correctly.
0: Wow. Languages. Yeah, people love a good mystery, don't they?
7: Well, speaking of mysteries, you know that in sometime this century, I forget when, it was determined by the US Supreme Court or whoever it was that Alexander Graham Bell, the Scottish-Canadian, didn't actually invent, wasn't the first to invent the telephone.
0: What?
7: It was an Italian guy called Meucci, I think Anthony or Antonio Meucci. But I don't know the details, but I just remember the decision because apparently like 16,000 people sued questioned the fact that Bell had invented the telephone.
0: It's possible. Maybe he was just the most famous advocate
7: of
0: the technology.
7: Well, he was in North America, and that got the publicity.
0: Oh, that's right. It's like being Sherbet versus being, you know, a big famous American band. You might have the same level of talent, but you need to be in the big smoke to get the noise.
7: Yeah, that's right. You had to make it in America, didn't you, in the 60s?
0: Yeah. Meucci needed to move to New York. It's similar to the Wright brothers. Sometimes others say we flew first, and they all have their theories. But
7: yeah, there was Hargraves box kites, and No, I think that's. I don't know if this is true. It's just been somewhere in my memory is the fact that the reason he moved to Canada was because he wanted to make a name for himself.
0: Yeah.
7: Alexander Graham Bell, I mean.
0: Yes, yeah, move somewhere a bit smaller. Like when you've got a famous band and you move to Seattle first because there's not as much competition.
7: Yeah, well, you want to be an actor, you move to, you know, Los Angeles.
0: True. We are talking about Marilyn Monroe later, so we'll talk about acting later. You've nailed the Agatha Christie question. Your second question, Peter, is which Italian town is the setting for Shakespeare's Romeo and Juliet?
7: Oh, I think it is. Let me make sure I don't get this wrong. It's not Florida. I think it's Venice.
0: It's not Venice, unfortunately.
7: Oh.
0: Stick around, though, Peter, because someone will have it.
7: Can I sing a song then? Taking your cue from World Party's Ship of Fools, sing another song in which Carl Wallinger played.
0: Give me a verse, or give me a rush.
7: I pictured a rainbow. You held it in your hand. I saw flashes. Have you got it yet?
0: No.
7: You saw the plant. I wandered round in the world for years. And you just stayed in your room. I saw the crescent.
0: Oh.
7: I saw the crescent. You saw the whole of the moon.
0: I like it. I thought the law and the law won, but you got me in the end.
7: Now, Wallinger was in the Waterboys before he formed World Party.
0: Oh, good.
7: So,
0: okay, well, you've got your points on the board.
7: That's all right. I'll have to find out where the Romeo and Juliet.
0: Yes, let's see who's got that.
7: I'm very much disappointed whenever I hear somebody describe that as a love story.
0: Yeah, it's a very tragic love story.
7: There ain't a lot of love. There's a lot of teenage angst.
0: Yeah, a lot of fighting and tragedy. Thanks, Peter.
7: Thanks, bye.
0: Joy, you are correct, as is Harry. Some of you are correct about where this story, Romeo and Juliet, was set. Not Venice, but where could it be? Cameron has called in from South Perth. Hello, Cameron.
8: Ashman, how are you?
0: I'm good now. Yes?
8: If the bird flu takes hold, we'll all be eating artificial chicken.
0: Oh, you're right. Yeah, I'm worried about that bird flu, but artificial chicken is not bad. Have you ever tried the fake meats?
8: I don't eat chicken.
0: No.
8: I went through a chicken processing factory and it was that revolting. Yeah. I would never eat it again.
0: So did it make you a vegetarian?
8: Well, I was a beef farmer, so
0: okay.
8: I didn't have much choice, but, oh, God. I walked around an inch of blood everywhere you went, you're walking in blood, and, oh, God, and the smell of the hot blood just turned me inside out.
0: I can imagine lots of meat abattoirs would do that to people if they ever walk through, so, yeah. The fake chicken, I mean, fake cell-based meat, it's taking off all over the world, so it could be our future. But this is not a music question, yeah?
8: No music question, please.
0: No music question. This is a literature question. Yeah. Which Italian town?
8: I've got another thing to tell you.
0: Sure.
8: You're talking about packs of cards. What's the dead man's hand?
0: I don't even know what that means. What is it?
8: Well, it was a pair of aces and a pair of eights, and they were the cards that Billy the Kid was holding when he was shot dead.
0: Oh. Shot dead while he was in a bar playing a game of canasta?
8: Cards.
0: Interesting.
8: Well, I don't know. Yeah, it would have been poker, but yeah.
0: It definitely wasn't Snap. Billy the Kid doesn't seem like he would have been playing Snap. Okay, that's good. I didn't know that. Okay, that's another great piece of trivia for the program tonight. Let me put this question to you, though. Which Italian town is the setting for Shakespeare's Romeo and Juliet?
8: Verona.
0: Verona is correct. Peter, if you're listening, it wasn't Venice. It was Verona. So that's 1 point for you, Cameron. Your second question tonight is, which blood type is a universal donor?
8: O plus.
0: It's not O plus, but thanks for narrowing it down.
8: That's the other one. Yeah, okay.
0: thank you, Cameron. Can't give away any more clues, but there's not that many blood types out there, so let's see if we can narrow it down together. Just another piece of useful trivia to know. Bob has called in from Greenacre. Hi, Bob.
9: Good morning, Ashwin.
0: Now, Bob, you might know the answer because you've got a background in boxing and there's blood and there's sometimes transfusions and health. So let me see if I can put this to you. Which blood type is a universal donor? The answer previously was O positive, which it's not.
9: I think it was O negative.
0: O negative is correct. Apparently, it doesn't have antigens, so it doesn't trigger a immune response from the body, so anyone can take it. So that's 1 point for you, Bob. Your second question, which city is 101 Dalmatians set in?
9: Oh, gee. Look, I won't take up your time. I don't think I can get it there. I'll say Rome.
0: It's not Rome, not Verona, but nice to chat to you again, Bob. We'll speak another night.
9: Thanks, Ash.
0: Thank you for calling in. What are we now? We are 25 minutes before the news arrives. I'm Ashwin. I'm hosting this quiz show, and if you'd like to play, the lines are currently busy, but the number normally for the quiz or anything else that happens tonight, you can call me on 1300 800 222. Anne-Marie has called in from North Ringwood. Hello, Anne-Marie.
10: Hello, Ashwin.
0: Anne-Marie, I've got a dog question for you tonight. The 101 Dalmatians, right? It's set somewhere. We were all focused on the dogs because they were so cute, but which city was it set in?
10: Oh, this is a real guess. I've known everything but one question.
0: Oh,
10: but
0: no.
10: I've seen the film. It's a long time ago. I'm having a guess. Is it New York?
0: Oh, it's a bit fancier town. It's not New York, unfortunately,
10: Anne-Marie.
0: But you had everything else. So you had Agatha Christie. You had Verona. You had the O negative.
10: Yeah, I had everything, but this.
0: Just this one. Well, you've narrowed it down, so thank you for calling, Anne-Marie.
10: Okay, bye.
0: Bye. Okay, we might have had some challenge to the Billy the Kid being shot while holding up a pair of aces. Interesting. Okay, I'll get to that later. There's a lot of controversy. Right, now, just making sure it's not the same person. Hello, Anne-Marie, are you there?
11: I am. It's Anne-Marie from sunny Dandenong.
0: Dandenong, sorry. I wasn't sure if I'd spoken to Anne-Marie twice. I was having a deja vu. but I can't do that. Okay, let's see. Did you want to pass on this question or have a go at it? Which city is 101 Dalmatians set in?
11: I think it's Paris.
0: It's Paris is your guess. It's not Paris, unfortunately.
11: Au revoir.
0: Anne-Marie. Sorry, I was hoping you would get it through, but let's speak another night.
11: Okay, good on you, Ashton. Bye, everyone.
0: Thank you. Bye. Okay. All right. Interesting. It's not the trivia answer we have. I'll let you pass on, though, on this question if you'd like to. Karen has called in from South Brisbane. Hello, Karen.
12: Hey, Ashwin. Great show, by the way.
0: Thank you. Glad you're enjoying
12: it. And I also want to say, in terms of sad things.
0: Yes.
12: When I was a child, I watched Bambi.
0: Oh, yeah. That's the classic sad movie. And did you cry in front of your parents?
12: Oh, my God.
0: Mm.
12: And my grandmother had this Bambi, like, mat thing. Like, she had a mat with Bambi on it.
0: Oh, yeah.
12: And it always reminded me of how sad Bambi was.
0: Oh, so that's because it was almost disrespectful to walk on Bambi. Was it a doormat?
12: Correct, exactly.
0: But would you not walk on Bambi? Would you walk around
12: absolutely
0: it?
12: No, absolutely no. Yes,
0: I like that. So what did your parents say to you to make it better?
12: No, they didn't really.
0: Oh, just deal with it.
12: No, just deal with it. We saw it in the theatre.
0: Yeah.
12: And eyes bawling out, like so sad. Yeah.
0: It stays. Sorry, you go.
12: And and then, as I said, my grandmother had this Bambi mat.
0: Yes,
12: I used to like jump over it.
0: Yeah, I feel it's disrespectful to walk on now. On a dead deer, on Bambi's mum. It's Bambi's mum that died.
12: I'm so thankful that you understand what that means.
0: Yes, I feel you. Maybe a blanket, a quilt would be okay. But
12: no, it was a mat.
0: No, doormat, no. Not for me.
12: No.
0: Well, no. Anne-Marie,
12: answer to your question, though, is London, I think.
0: It is London. It is London for 101 Dalmatians. That's 1 point for you. Second question then, Karen. What is the fear of flowers called?
12: Oh, I think I actually know this. I do actually know this.
0: Yeah.
12: Because
0: What is? What are you thinking it is?
12: I do know. It's called Agra. Just give me 2 seconds.
0: Sure.
12: Comes to me because I know it is.
0: I can hear it on the tip of your tongue, actually, the fear of flowers.
12: Yeah. It's called... is this song agoraphobia?
0: I'll give it a guess, what you think it might be.
12: Is it agoraphobia?
0: It's not agoraphobia, unfortunately, Karen, but you've still got one for London.
12: Thank you very much, though.
0: Thank you.
12: Thank you so much for the program. I really enjoy it.
0: I'm glad you're enjoying it. Thanks for your kind words.
12: Much appreciated. Have a lovely evening.
0: And you too as well. Oh, what a lovely call that was. Okay, a lot of you are joining in with the text messages. Oh, Sandra, you are very close. I like it, florophobia. It should be florophobia, shouldn't it? It should be florophobia, but I will say it's not florophobia. I've got matophobia. Not matophobia. I just think you shouldn't put Bambi's mum on a mat. I don't know. I just think, put on a quilt. Lincoln has called in from Gippsland. Hello, Lincoln.
13: That's true. How are you, mate?
0: Good. Have you had a good day?
13: Yeah. Good.
0: Oh, good. You just cut out a little bit for a moment there. Let's see if we've got you clearly. I'll put a question to you then. The fear of flowers, it's not called florophobia. It's not agoraphobia or agoraphobia. What is it?
13: It's anthophobia.
0: It is. Have you ever had a fear of flowers before?
13: No, I used to work in plant nurseries and never.
0: Did you notice some customers? I mean, you wouldn't probably go to a plant nursery if you had that, but have you ever seen it in action?
13: With people being afraid of
0: flowers.
13: Never. Pretty weird.
0: Yeah, I've never seen that before, but yeah, it's out there somewhere. Maybe it's germ related or bees or something, but yeah, curious one. Anthophobia is correct. So that's a point for you.
13: mate, you've got to watch Watership Down if you can.
0: I have seen it. No, I have. I didn't watch The Notebook, but I've watched Watership Down. I was saying that was my first sad movie. It was a good one, though, wasn't it? It was a war between two rabbit clans, was it?
13: No, they were trying to survive and they were trying to find a new warren.
0: Yeah, that's right. But there was a lot of death, wasn't there?
13: Yeah, there was.
0: You just have to deal with it. I was 5 or 6 at the time. Maybe I'll go back to it. Maybe it's better now. Yeah. Lincoln, thanks for calling in.
13: Thanks, mate. Take care, huh?
0: And you too as well. So that's it. Anthophobia is the fear of flowers. Harry, you have it. Someone says, I flip and love flowers. Well, most people do. But you need to know. Say you meet someone for the first time and it's Valentine's Day. What if they're anthophobic? You don't want to be giving them a tulip. So we all need to know about anthophobia now as we wake up tomorrow morning or this morning. Kylie has called in from Daysdale in New South Wales. Hello, Kylie.
14: Hi there. How's things in Brisbane?
0: Brisbane's lovely and warm. Still wearing 3 layers, though, so I'm a bit soft. But
14: oh, yeah. It's bloody cold and warm.
0: Yes. It sounds, I mean, even Daysdale, it sounds rural, New South Wales, a little bit chilly, yeah. But do you like that?
14: I'm used to it, but we've reached the shortest day now, which is 6 days ago. So
0: yes, it's stretch out. That's right. Yeah, the winter solstice is over. It's only going to warm up from here. I'd never heard of anthophobia. Had you heard of that before?
14: No.
0: It's good to know because people know about a fear of spiders and snakes. My friend's scared of ibises, which is dangerous in Queensland because they're everywhere. But fear of flowers is, yeah, very different. Yeah. Is there anything that scares you?
14: No.
0: Heights? What about heights?
14: Yes, heights.
0: Yeah, I can't. Yeah, that's a good classic fear. I can't handle that. Okay, yeah. I'm not sure what that's called, but let's see if we can get you on the board with a point. Where are a cricket's ears located?
14: Where are what?
0: A cricket, the insect, the cricket, an insect, you know, the cricket. Where are its ears located?
14: I'll take a rain check on that and I'll give you a ring next hour. Thanks.
0: Sounds good. Thank you, Kylie. Appreciate that. Chat to you next time. Yeah, it's a strange question, this one. Where are a cricket's ears located? Helen has called in from Healesville. Hello, Helen.
15: Hello, Ashwin. How are you?
0: I'm good. Have you ever looked at a cricket closely?
15: No. But I think I may have heard this before. Maybe I'm just imagining it.
0: Yeah.
15: The feet?

0: lets them hear what's important close to the ground a little bit better. So, yeah, strangely.
1: I'll have to check them out.
0: Yeah. I don't know how big they are. Do you think they'd be, you know, like big, or would they be just little holes?
1: Little holes, sorry.
0: It'd be cute if they had like little Mickey Mouse ears on their legs, but we'll see.
1: That would be cute.
0: Oh, very. As if they're not cute enough. Okay, so that's 1 point for you. Second question. What was the first vegetable ever to be grown in space?
1: Does a mushroom count? Because I've heard of people growing mushrooms in space.
0: It's not
1: that count as a vegetable?
0: It's
1: That's
0: not
1: really a fungus, isn't it?
0: Yeah, but even still, yeah, it's not the mushroom, unfortunately, tonight, Helen. But you've still got 1 point for the cricket.
1: Thank you, Ashwin, very much.
0: Thank you for calling in as well. Michael says, I haven't got a fear of anthrophobia, but I fear anthrax. That's a wise fear to have, Michael, as well. And arsenic as well, which is out there in nature. I think it's in apple seeds, maybe slightly in the soil, but nature's dangerous. Take care and watch cricket's legs, because apparently they have ears down there. So if you want to whisper some gossip about a cricket, do it above its legs. Michael has called in from West Perth. Hello, Michael.
2: Hi, Ashwin.
0: What are we thinking? Okay, we've done the cricket knowledge. Oh, we're on the space vegetable question. So what was the first vegetable ever to be grown in space?
2: Tomato?
0: It's not the tomato. It's a good classic Italian vegetable. It should have been the tomato, but not tonight, Michael. So thanks for calling.
2: Thank you all.
0: Some of you have said tomato. Sandra, you are correct. Your answer is correct. Harry, not tomatoes. But you'd want to start with a good arrabbiata sauce in space, don't you? If you're thousands of miles from home, what's more comforting than a no chicken, chicken arrabbiata pasta? Sam has called in from Harvey. Hello, Sam.
3: Hello.
0: Sam, let's see where we are. Would you want to pass on this question about the first vegetable to be grown in space, or did you want to try?
3: What's the other question?
0: The question is, what was the first vegetable to be grown in space? You can either pass on it or have a go, and if you pass on it, I'll just move you to the next question in the list.
3: What's the next question?
0: That one, I don't do the previews anymore. I just think it's fair if everyone just goes through the list of questions.
3: I'll try the vegetable brown in space.
0: Okay, so it's not the tomato, it's not the mushroom. What was the first vegetable ever to be grown in space?
3: I'm tossing up between two.
0: Yeah.
3: Onion or a carrot.
0: Give me one and some reasoning.
3: I'll say an onion.
0: It's not the onion, unfortunately, Sam. Good common vegetable,
3: right.
0: But thank you.
3: Thank you, man. Thank you.
0: So I think they should have gone for onion and tomato, because that would have been a delicious first meal in space. But they did not. They chose something else. Kate has called in for the first time. Hello, Kate. And where are you calling from?
4: Oh, hello, Ashwin. Yumina Beach in New South Wales.
0: Oh, Yumina. Now, I've heard of someone else from Yumina Beach as well. Is it a beautiful, quiet part of the world?
4: Well, not a tourist time, I can tell you. Not long weekends and...
0: Oh, no, it fills up, so...
4: When weekend comes, it's absolutely busy. You can't even get parking, you know, and it's annoying for the locals because you've got people parking all over the place.
0: All those city folk wanting to enjoy your paradise that you've got there.
4: Exactly. We're an hour from Sydney and, of course, you know, that's what happens. So.
0: You know, small towns often have a quirky festival, though, like a jazz festival or a dance routine for something a little bit quirky. Does Yumina Beach have something unusual?
4: Well, it does have the Writers' Festival.
0: Oh,
4: we've got that. And so that's pretty popular. A lot of people and very famous, you know, authors and things come up. And they have a Pearl Beach, which is a lot of celebrities live in, a lot of the film stars and people just round the next beach to me is Pearl Beach. Very expensive, of course.
0: Yes.
4: So they do have a lot of celebrities live there.
0: Interesting. It sounds like...
4: Yeah, so it's very interesting.
0: A good place to write as well, because it's the seaside and you can think and smell the sea air.
4: You can. And if you have a night, I can hear it sometimes very, you know, late at night, I hear the waves and things, which is beautiful, beautiful. You were talking about Watership Down.
0: Yes.
4: I love the music, the bright eyes. I think

0: That's enough to make me cry, just listening to that tune, isn't it?
1: I can't remember the song because I was so young. Is it like an orchestral score with strings?
0: Yes, it's just a beautiful song. It's just a sad, you know, beautiful. Yeah. But one of the sad movies I watched recently was called The Light Between the Oceans.
1: Oh, and what's the story there?
0: It's probably a girly thing rather than a boy. It's about husband and wife on who live on a lighthouse, and she lost the baby, and they find a boat with a baby on. Oh. Nobody. I think the parents were dead, the baby was there, and because they didn't know who it was, I don't think it was any parents. I think it was just the baby in the boat, and they end up keeping it because they didn't know whose it was, and she wanted to keep it because she'd lost the baby, and of course the husband was very reluctant, but he in the end said yes, and she loved it. And I think when she was about 3 or 4, I think he made her give it back. And it's just a very sad story, but as I said, probably more a girly story.
1: I'm intrigued by the premise now because it's got
0: a beautiful book. And the book is lovely to read. I mean, as I said, I read and cry.
1: It's got the isolation of a lighthouse as well. There's already these primal
0: things from
1: fiction. Yeah.
0: Yes, and I knew most of the questions, but I don't know. What is the question now? Did you say I could pass?
1: You can pass because it's been answered incorrectly twice. The first vegetable ever to be grown in space. Did you want to pass on that one?
0: Yes, I would. Thank you.
1: So that's a pass question. If anyone wants to come back to it, they can. Your question then, Kate, is a majority of adults have how many permanent teeth?
0: Permanent teeth? Yeah. What age are we?
1: Yeah, I should say, yeah, in general.
0: You just take them all out. I don't know. Let me see. 32, 34?
1: Give me, choose a number.
0: 32.
1: It is 32. Very good instinct there.
0: Oh, it is. Oh, okay, just luck. Yes, right.
1: Okay, one more question for you. How many inches are in a foot?
0: How many inches?
1: How many inches are in a foot, yeah?
0: 12.
1: Oh, that's good. So not everyone knows the metric imperial conversion, but...
0: No, I guess I'm old enough to know that.
1: Yeah, you're on top of it. Kate, thanks for calling in.
0: Thanks, Ashwin. Lovely to talk to you for the first time.
1: Oh, and you too as well. We'll speak another night.
0: I hope so. Thank you. Bye-bye.
1: Harry says 32, but I've got none left. Yeah, there was some caveats needed on that question. I think we have enough callers just for tonight because there's only 8 minutes to go to the news. So we'll chat to Julia first from Wollongong. Hello, Julia.
2: Hi, Ashwin. How are you?
1: I'm good. We had some good conversations tonight. We've worked out how many cards in a deck, how many teeth in a mouth, how many inches in a foot. I'll come back to your question next. Okay.
2: But I knew the answers to those questions. Yeah. I doubt I know the answer to the new question.
1: Well, do you know what? I do have a cards question next, so I'll go to that one as well. The King of Hearts. Okay, the King of Hearts is the only king in the deck to lack which feature?
2: Oh, I've heard this question before, and it's about the jacks, like some jacks lack.
1: Yeah, no, but
2: lack swords and stuff. Yeah. Well, I haven't heard about the king, so...
1: Something peculiar about the King of Hearts lacks which feature?
2: I guess a sword?
1: It's not a sword. That's a nice king reference, though, a warlike reference, but it's something else, Julia. So we'll see if the next person can get to it. But thanks for calling in.
2: All right, thanks. Bye.
1: We'll talk to Peter as well. It's Umina. I've got to get this correct. Peter, is it Umina Beach or Umina?
3: Yes, it is Umina Beach.
1: Umina Beach. We've had a couple and we were talking about...
3: I know. I was just listening to Kate a minute ago. I found it fascinating.
1: What's Kate saying true? Sometimes the tourists get a little bit too hectic down there?
3: I could actually trip over and fall to Woolworths from where I live. So I live right in the middle of town, so I don't have to park.
1: Yeah.
3: But I love the tourists. I think it's fantastic. I used to work here in the catering industry, so when they come, floods of town with money, good fun.
1: Adds a bit of buzz.
3: Everyone's well behaved, not a lot of trouble.
1: Oh, cool.
3: So, I do love it. Yeah, no, it's a great place.
1: Well, let's see then if we can finish off with this last question. It's the King of Hearts is the only king in the deck to lack which feature? It's not sword.
3: Yeah, I've got a good plan here. Is this the last question in the whole quiz?
1: Yes, yeah.
3: Do I get a drum roll?
1: Okay, why not?
3: Because I usually just move this quiz. All right, no drum roll. Okay.
1: I did a drum roll, but it was really quiet. You didn't hear it. I did.
3: Mate, I heard it. It was beautiful. I loved it. Thank you so much. Okay. I appreciate it.
1: But I've got to say, it's actually two questions because you have up to two questions. So, yeah. What was your answer?
3: If I get this, I'm going to brag and watch the.
1: Oh no! Wait, no! I've got to clarify, Peter, because we're a points based system, random draw. We're not a last person standing question. So.
3: Oh, okay.
1: You're in the draw.
3: All right, okay. All right. Facial hair.
1: It is. Yeah. Moustache. So that's good enough, I think, for that question. Your
3: Thank
1: second
3: you.
1: Question. No, you get up to two questions, Peter. So, your
3: All
1: second
3: right.
1: question, pommes frites, pommes frites. Is the French term for what popular American side dish? Pommes frites.
3: Chips.
1: Yeah, chips. There'd be some good pommes frites at New Minor Beach, wouldn't there?
3: I used to work in the catering industry, so, yeah, the Minor Beach Surf Club kiosk, it's not open anymore, but I used to work there.
1: Yeah.
3: So, you get some good food up here. Yeah,
1: good.
3: Lovely.
1: Well, thanks for taking
3: it. Markets. Oh, actually,
1: yes.
3: When I was thinking about it before, you said, oh, what major thing goes on up here, and I hope Kate's listening, she's got about to say the Oyster Fest.
1: Oh, that's your quirky festival, and a celebration of oysters.
3: Yes, that's our quirky fest, yeah. It used to be on at your minor. They'd throw bands on, Ferris wheels, and everyone was cracking oysters and drinking lots of grog. So, yeah, I didn't grow up there here, but I've been here for about 10 years now, but I love the place.
1: Well, every town comes up with something quirky, so I like that. Oysters and writers, you've hit the nail on the... On the head for good escape.
3: Yes, Vega Beach Picture Theatre, magnificent, fantastic. Yeah, we've got some good spots.
1: Good life. Peter, thanks for calling in today.
3: Oh, that's all I get. Okay.
1: You're on the board. Just stick around till after the news and we draw the winner.
3: Oh, okay. So we'll just have to keep listening.
1: All right. Keep listening. Thank you for calling in, Peter. And so we draw the winner randomly. So even Stuart and I don't know who's going to win, but you're all eligible who scored correctly. This is Monday's Experts to take us to the news.

0: Friday's quarterbacks, Monday's experts. By weddings, parties, anything. We're about to close. We're about to arrive at the news. And then afterwards, we will dive into Hollywood. Shrek is back. Let's find out about that and plenty more in 5 minutes.
1: Miller wins it.
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0: ABC News with Andrew Kaloupas. Venezuela's government has announced that nearly 600 people are now known to have died and nearly 3,000 have been injured after this week's two huge earthquakes. Thousands more are unaccounted for, as the BBC's Joe Inwood reports.
1: The number confirmed dead so far is in the hundreds. There are fears it will climb far higher. When you look at the satellite imagery from the town of La Guaira, you can see why. Building after building has simply vanished, collapsed into piles of concrete rubble. The levels of devastation have seen a swift international response. US officials are on the ground, as are teams from multiple countries, from Switzerland to El Salvador. And time is of the essence. It's said there's a 72-hour window in which to find people. It is closing fast.
0: US President Donald Trump has lashed out at Iran following a drone strike on a cargo ship in the Strait of Hormuz, calling it a foolish violation of the ceasefire agreement with Washington. Tim Wharton reports.
2: Posting on Truth Social, Mr. Trump claims a drone damaged the upper deck of a cargo ship, but the vessel was still able to proceed. He says the US shot down three other drones aimed at the ship, which hasn't been identified. The attack comes as Iran has reasserted its right to control shipping in the Strait of Hormuz, and it's warning Gulf states against siding with the US. It says it is responding to an interventionist, irresponsible and provocative joint statement by the US and six Gulf states that rejected Iran's insistence it could charge tolls on vessels transiting the strait.
0: John Bolton, who served as US National Security Advisor during Donald Trump's first administration, has pleaded guilty in a federal court to mishandling national security information. Bolton, who became a Trump critic after being sacked in 2019, pleaded guilty to one count of retaining national security information. He reached the plea deal earlier this month. The indictment said Bolton abused his position as National Security Advisor by sharing more than 1,000 pages of information about his day-to-day activities on the job with two relatives who lived in his home. The U.S. Attorney for the District of Maryland, Kelly Hayes, says the former National Security Advisor could face jail time.
3: Mr. Bolton faces a maximum sentence of up to 5 years in prison, followed by a term of up to 3 years of supervised release. He will also pay a fine of $2.25 million and will forfeit his pension under the HISS Act.
0: Parts of Beijing have been cordoned off after a small plane reportedly crashed into the city's tallest building. The building, known as CITIC Tower, is a 108-story skyscraper in Beijing's central business district. Social media posts of the incident have been removed and roads leading to the building have been closed. Authorities have not commented on the incident, and it's unknown whether the crash was deliberate or accidental. Victorian Liberal MP Matthew Guy has demanded an apology from fellow MP Moira Deeming after she alleged he assaulted her at an event last month. Ethan Seidelman with more.
4: Emerging alongside his lawyer at a press conference, Liberal MP Matthew Guy's request was clear.
5: I want and my family deserve those apologies, particularly from Moira Deeming.
4: Ms Deeming alleged Mr Guy assaulted her at a community event in May, but police found there was no offence detected. Victorian Liberal leader Jess Wilson told media she agrees an apology is in order, but ducked questions about Ms Deeming's political future.
6: Matthew does deserve an apology. I think that it is entirely reasonable that he has asked for that.
4: Mr Guy has been considering defamation action. Ms Deeming has declined to comment.
0: Dedicated menopause and perimenopause support will roll out next month as part of a $40 million federal government expansion. Here's Patricia Tiano.
7: From July 1, broader support will be available at all 33 of the nation's existing endometriosis and pelvic pain clinics. Services like physiotherapy, dietetics, and psychology will be included and will aim to provide patients with more coordinated care to manage symptoms and well-being. Menopause occurs when women have gone 12 months without their menstrual periods with no other medical reason for it, while perimenopause occurs during the years leading up to menopause when hormonal changes and physical symptoms begin. People as young as 20 can be impacted, with health department figures showing about 1 in 4 report symptoms severe enough to affect daily activities.
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9: Morning again. I'm Ashwin Stewart. produces the show. He's in the studio. 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Before I bring Stu on, a quick run of the temperatures. If you've just woken up, Brisbane, it will be 21 degrees today, shower or two. Sydney, 18 with showers. Melbourne, 13 degrees, morning fog. Canberra, 14, morning frost, partly cloudy. Hobart, 13 degrees, mostly sunny. Darwin, 13 degrees, cloud clearing. Adelaide, 17 degrees, partly cloudy. Perth, 19 degrees, and showers. Hello, Stu.
10: Hello, Ash. How are you this morning?
9: I'm good, but we suffered a vicious attack on Surfers Paradise today. Trevor launched it. Trevor, he lives there, and I know he loves the place because that's why he's there. But I have had a strident defense come in, and we have to issue this rejoinder to you, to you, Trevor. It says, "Hello, Ashwin. Thank you for your entertaining and informative programs. I reside on the Gold Coast and know Surfers Paradise very well. We have great restaurants, cafes, entertainment, friendly communities, beautiful beaches and river walks, great shopping centres and hospitals. I could go on. It is a great place to live and visit. It isn't perfect, but nowhere is. Hello, Trev. Ease off a bit. However, I do enjoy listening to your banter mostly. Kind regards from Joy." That's a fair rejoinder.
10: I honestly think it's not so bad. I'm more inclined to agree with Joy, I think. I enjoy... I do enjoy Trev's banter, as everyone does, but I think people who live in areas are usually their own worst critics. We were talking about, I think it was Peter was talking about U Minor Beach as well as Kate before as well. And I think obviously people can reflect on the worst parts of where they live because they live there. They see it all the time. And people who visit obviously don't know the minutiae and the details of it, I suppose. In the same way that if you travel abroad, you wouldn't understand all the small details of any other town you went to in any other country, I suppose. So I think it's understandable that people who probably live in Surfers know the worst part of Surfers, but, you know, I think it's fine.
9: You know, that reminds me, there's two biases we have to get on top of to lead a good life. One is the negativity bias. We focus on what's wrong because that's what's most pressing and we need that to survive.
10: Indeed.
9: And the other is the cognitive bias. We look for evidence that reinforces what we already believe because that's the least stressful way to live.
10: I think they feed each other too, because if you're having that cognitive bias, it can sort of feed into your negativity bias, and that negativity will feed into your cognition. So I think it's very cyclical.
9: We have to challenge our biases. Maybe a topic for another day. But one thing that did come up, Stu, was sad movies.
10: Oh, yeah.
9: Do you have one?
10: Look, I've got two that come to mind. My very first one I saw when I was way too young was The Green Mile. You know, with the prisoners.
9: Yes.
10: And, oh, my God. It's just absolutely soul-crushing. Even as a child, I was like, this is just... I didn't want Michael Clarke Duncan, who was the actor who played the main prisoner. I just didn't... I'm not going to spoil it in case anyone watched. But I just... just horrible, horrible work. But I will say, as a grown man, I will admit, I cannot finish Toy Story 3 without crying. I'm sorry, I know that sounds cringe and just silly, but I grew up with the Toy Story movies when I was very young. I was the perfect age for it. I think the first one came out when I was 3 or 4, and I wore out the VHS of the first two movies because I watched them that much. And then the third one came out when I was sort of a late teenager, and the whole point is about growing up and moving on, and he passes on his toys to this young girl to signify his growth and his moving on. I actually can't watch it without crying.
9: It feels like lost. Something's been lost. There's a grief there.
10: It's almost like a bittersweet. You acknowledge the passage of time and you acknowledge things change and you move on and that's okay.
9: It's our generation's Bambi.
10: Oh mate, well Bambi. Yeah, I think Bambi was a little bit before my time. Yeah. But it's definitely for me Toy Story 3.
9: Yeah, very much so. What happened in the quiz today, Stu?
10: Well, mate, as you sort of know, we have our normal quiz. Everyone who wins a point goes in the raffle, as it were. I will say very quickly, we actually didn't consolidate a winner last night. We had Dennis from Denniston, a name I still love, by the way, tried calling, leaving a message, but he didn't pick up. And so I'll say to everyone, if you're listening now and you're the winner tonight, if I can't get a hold of you, can't send you a prize. So make sure to stick around, stay up a little bit, next couple minutes, and then when I reach out to the winner, who I'll announce in a moment,

0: I'll give you a call. So the winner is, as predicted, let's do a drum roll. Kate from Umina Beach.
1: Congratulations, Kate, as well. Okay, we've had a couple of Umina Beaches, which I was loving today.
0: Indeed. It's a nice little... I must give it a visit.
1: One last rejoinder. Trev was joking, people. Get over it, from Anonymous.
0: Look, it's all in the name of banter.
1: It's all in the name of banter. Good show. Thank you, Stu.
0: Thanks, mate.
1: We're going to cross over to Hollywood in just a moment because Shrek is back. Talking about... No, there's no sadness in that movie. Is there? It's no sad. No, it's a movie full of love and joy. In fact, only happy things, pretty much. What about when... Who was that king? Ah, the king that gets... I don't know. I can't go into the story. It's been too long ago. But I think it was a generally happy movie. So, yeah, we'll talk about the return of Shrek and Austin Powers and plenty more. And then in the second half, Marilyn Monroe has a new exhibition dedicated to her in the Oscars Museum. And we'll explain what's being showcased there, because it might highlight elements of Marilyn's life that you're not familiar with. So let's dive into that. A little bit of a celebrity and, yeah, I guess, celebrity Hollywood-themed hour. And then after that, in the next hour, we'll come back home. Australian music. Wendy Matthews shares the story of how she told her mum she's just going busking for a week or two, and 50 years later, still going. This is Richard Clapton. Girls on the Avenue.

0: That's Girls on the Avenue by Richard Clapton. You're listening to ABC Radio Overnights. So we had been exploring sad movies, and I was trying to think, did anything sad happen in Shrek? I knew there was something, and Kane says, doesn't Shrek turn his back on Donkey for a bit because he's annoying him on the journey and Donkey gets real sad? Then they patch things up. That did happen. That was the sadness I was looking for. Thank you for clearing that up, Kane. Chipper says, Old Yeller. Old Yeller was the first cry for me. And Jason from Bendigo says, Manchester by the Sea was the saddest movie I've ever seen. Jason, I looked up the plot for the movie. That is an intensely sad movie. Do not watch this movie if you're in any way down. There's no happy ending. There's no resolution, so it's general sadness. In fact, if you watch any of those movies, including Watership Down, Bambi, make sure you put on 4 hours of Accidentally Kelly Street by Frente afterwards, just on loop to wash that away. Let's dive into more contemporary Hollywood, though. Kevin Ott joins us, your overnight's Hollywood reporter. Hello, Kevin.
1: Hello, Ashwin.
0: Do you have a sad movie that you guiltily enjoy?
1: I got two for you. One is The Neverending Story. There's a scene where the main character, whose name is Atreyu, his horse's name is Artax. Oh. And Artax is in the Swamps of Sadness. They're traveling through the Swamps of Sadness. And the thing about the Swamps of Sadness is they make you sad and they make you give up on wanting to live. Oh. And that's what the horse does. He just gives up and he dies.
0: Oh, gosh.
1: And it's the saddest thing in the whole world. Yeah, I don't want to stop talking about it now. The other one is Planes, Trains, and Automobiles is a very sad movie. The sort of continual reveals about John Candy's character and what he's been through in his life. That's, I think, it's a very funny movie, but it's also a very sad movie. I used to watch it a lot with my mom, who's listening today, so if I can say hi to her.
0: Hi to Kevin's mom, and all of us be careful with these sad movies. And The Swamp of Sadness, if you ever see anything marked of Swamp of Sadness, don't walk through it. I think that's general Google Maps advice, wouldn't it be?
1: Go around it.
0: Exactly.
1: Go around it, man.
0: It's in the name. Okay, let's bring some joy to the program, though. Austin Powers is back.
1: Yes. As we discuss frequently on this show, the entertainment industry is just going to feed us the same stuff over and over and over again until we die. Austin Powers is apparently coming back. It sort of already has. Basically, we don't know much, but we know that somebody recently, it was Trevor Noah on his podcast, asked Mike Myers if we would see another Austin Powers movie, and Mike Myers said yes. More recently, he did a Verizon commercial as Dr. Evil with some of the other stars from the movie, Seth Green, Mindy Sterling. So yeah, I think that means we're probably going to see another Austin Powers movie. What he has toyed with in the past is the idea that the fourth Austin Powers movie would be a Dr. Evil movie, and the title would be Dr. Evil 1, Austin Powers 4, which is very cute and funny. We all got really, really tired of everybody's Austin Powers impressions back in the late 90s and early 2000s. Yeah. We were saved from that by the bad Borat impressions, which eventually came along. But now we're going to get Mike Myers back. Yeah. Oh, and there's also another Shrek movie coming out. There's a Shrek spinoff about Donkey. And it's going to be sort of about how, and it's going to star Eddie Murphy as Donkey, and it's going to be the prequel about how Donkey became a donkey or something. I don't know. I'm okay. So tired.
0: I thought it would be a sequel where he's still dating the dragon. So this is a prequel before he had such a colorful life.
1: Yes.
0: Okay. All right. That's enough Shrek and Austin Powers. But if you're into that, that's on the horizon for us. Maybe a more serious filmmaker, Quentin Tarantino, is teaming up with Kylie Minogue for a movie.
1: Yeah, I like this. So there's a Welsh director named Jamie Adams. He's sort of an art housey guy. And he's worked with Tarantino before, and now he's making a movie. We don't know the title of it, but it's going to star Quentin Tarantino.

0: you know, and Kylie Minogue, the fantastic, great American pop musician, Australian pop musician and actress. This is pretty cool. Quentin Tarantino, he's always been a big fan of Australian exploitation movies, also known as Ozploitation. So I think his, getting to work with such a big Australian luminary as Kylie Minogue is probably a dream come true for him. But yeah, he is a big fan. If you look for a movie called Not Quite Hollywood, it came out in about 08. It's all about the Ozploitation movies of the 70s and 80s, these kinds of movies that Quentin Tarantino really likes. And if you are into the boutique Blu-rays, I recommend going to Umbrella Blu-ray, their website. They have a bunch of, they have two Ozploitation rarities packages, both of which I have, both of which are very good. But yeah, you know, this is cool. It's cool to see Quentin Tarantino, even though I don't know that his Australian accent in Django Unchained was exactly accurate. You guys would be better judge of that than me. But it is cool to see him working with Kylie, who I really love.
1: I always pictured him as he does small acting parts, but this is a leading person, right? This is acting chops. Do you think, are they up to being a leading man?
0: Frankly, no, but, you know, anything's possible. I mean, he definitely has a style. I think if he's being directed by another director, that's actually a good thing. I think the movie that he's probably most famous for in that regard is Robert Rodriguez's movie. The title is escaping me. It's about the vampires. It's George Clooney, and Quentin Tarantino plays his brother. They're on the run from the law, and it's directed by Robert Rodriguez, who is a close associate of Tarantino. So that sort of worked out, but he is good when somebody else is directing him. I will say that.
1: You're listening to Kevin Ott. I'm Ashwin, and we're talking about Hollywood. This style of filmmaking, though, the director of this movie loves improvised filmmaking, and I thought that would be quite challenging, especially if you're not talking about natural improv actors. Do you know anything about this improvised style they're bringing to it?
0: Well, yeah, there's, people always sort of do experimental stuff like that. There was a show last year called, it was an improv show, but it was on Netflix, I believe, and it was a detective show. And it starred my memory is failing me today. Not Will Forte, but the Will who was married to Amy Poehler from Arrested Development. It starred him, and he did not know who did it. But the producers of the show did, and he had to sort of improv his way through kind of learning about this case. So, I don't know, improv can be pretty cool. It can also go horribly wrong, but on the other hand, if you're improvising a movie, you're shooting on video, you can do as many takes as you want until you get the one you want. So
1: that makes sense.
0: I think it could result in some real good stuff.
1: Finding the gold. Stuart has just put in the text message box, Will Arnett.
0: Will Arnett, yes.
1: That's the name. Okay. All right, so that's Quentin and Kylie teaming up for a movie. Sean Penn, sometimes actor, sometimes director. What's he back with?
0: Yeah, this is interesting. This news just came out this week, or last week. Sean Penn is going to make a movie, and he is a director. He made a very solid movie called The Pledge with Jack Nicholson. He also made the movie Into the Wild about Christopher McCandless, the guy who went into Alaska and died.
1: Another sad movie.
0: Another very sad movie, yes, but also sort of uplifting in some ways, sort of, life-affirming.
1: Yeah.
0: Anyway, he's making a movie now about January 6th. Now, he says it's not about January 6th. January 6th is sort of a focal point of the movie. It goes more broadly than that. But he's got Bradley Cooper. It's just in talks right now to star, so it may not happen. But Bradley Cooper would presumably be the Capitol cop who got hurt during the
1: The Jan 6 riots.
0: January 6th riot. Yeah. This is, I don't know. I mean, look, the January 6ers, man, I would love to see those guys get ignored forever because we're paying way too much attention to them. But Sean Penn making a movie like this, it's, It should be pretty good. Look, it's the kind of thing where if you like sort of thing, this will be the sort of thing that you like. It'll probably be a very anti-Trump movie. It'll probably be a very sort of pro, maybe not pro-Democratic Party.

0: message, but pro-democracy with a lowercase d. Sean Penn also can get, I don't know, let's be as polite as we can, and he can sort of get in his own head, and he's a bit of a celebrity, and I think he takes his celebrity status very seriously, so he always thinks he has something very important to say. He may have something important to say. I don't know. This could be a good movie. It seems self-indulgent to me. That was my first reaction, but Sean Penn, you know, look, he's a good actor, he's a good director, and he'll probably come out with something really good.
1: I wonder if there'll be behind-the-scenes tension, because Warner Brothers may be purchased by Paramount, which is owned by David Ellison, an ally of Donald Trump as well. So I wonder if there'll be behind-the-scenes tensions over this, if it takes long enough to get started on.
0: Yeah, possibly. I mean, you know, with in the past, what you might have said was, look, they'll sell you anything if they can, you know, if they can make money off of it. These guys will make a movie that goes completely against their political beliefs, right? Ellison is a little different, though. Ellison, he is, I think, someone who's more willing to take financial hits because he knows how wealthy he is. He knows, you know, how much power he has. And he's already been having trouble with CBS losing viewership after the hiring of Barry Weiss. So, yeah, I think he could potentially put the kibosh on this, but it has already been announced. So it would be a black eye for kind of everyone involved, and it would probably come out eventually that it was him who shut it down, if he did shut it down. So I feel like this is something that he would consider small potatoes, but it is entirely possible that he could just, you know, bring the hammer down on it. You're right.
1: Okay. All right. So a little bit going on in Hollywood. Kevin Ott is reporting on the news. Now, some of us have been getting into animation lately, not children's animation, not necessarily Shrek, but adult animation has been growing the last few years. And Conan may be making an appearance.
0: Yes, Conan the Barbarian,
1: yes.
0: Not Conan the talk show host.
1: No.
0: Yeah, so this week was the Annecy International Animation Festival, which takes place in France. And basically, it is an event for every studio, every animation studio, to kind of bring what they're working on and show it to people, show it off to fans. Things like that. We got, there's going to be some new Adventure Time. There's a new Adventure Time series coming, for instance. Netflix is making what looks to be a really cool, like fairly scary Ghostbusters animated series. But the thing that I think is the coolest and that really got me really excited about it was Genndy Tartakovsky. We've talked a little bit about him before on the show because I'm a big fan of his. He created Dexter's Laboratory back in the 90s. He created Samurai Jack. But he's done a lot of other really amazing stuff. Most recently, a fantastic show called Primal about a caveman and a dinosaur who sort of go on adventures together. And now he's making Conan the Barbarian, an animated series. Conan, in the stories, if people know the stories, he meets a woman. She's a pirate queen. Her name is Belit. And in this is going to be about his adventures with Belit, the pirate queen. That, you know, if for people who have seen Primal, Primal has a very important nautical component to it. There's, you know, very sort of big adventures that take place on the high seas. And Spear, the main character of Primal, is very Conan-like. He kind of looks like him. So this is really not a surprise. Tartakovsky is really good at doing really highly stylized cartoon violence. So if you like that sort of thing, I think Conan will be exactly up your alley.
1: And this was Arnold Schwarzenegger's breakout role, wasn't it, Conan the Barbarian, back in the day?
0: Yeah, it was. He had done a couple of roles before that. But yeah, Conan was the one that put him on the map, really. You know, not in the way that Terminator did later, but it really put him on the map as someone who could carry a movie, right? And then later Terminator came around, and that just sort of sealed his fate as one of the biggest stars ever. But yeah, Conan, the stories are very cool. If anybody has the opportunity to go back and read them, I recommend that they do. Robert E. Howard, the creator of Conan, he had a lot of sort of DNA fictionally and similar to H.P. Lovecraft. So they're these cool sort of horror stories, but they're also adventure stories. And I'm really looking forward to Tartakovsky getting his hands on this.
1: Sounds like something a bit more innovative than Shrek 17 or whatever we're up to next. Before you go, I've had a text from Christine in Adelaide saying, the biscuit eater dog story, exceptionally sad. A long time ago, my father had to sit on my bed and read Robin Hood to me night after night. I was so very upset. I'm now 80, and you can see how long ago it was. I must have been 10 at the time. Still remember the tragic ending. Looked it up. It was in the 1940s, a top-playing film for children. These filmmakers, they have to use sadness responsibly, Kevin, right? Because this can last for 70 years.
0: I mean, I remember there was a movie that came out a while back. I think it was called Eight Below or something, and it was a sled dog movie. And I remember seeing the trailer for it and saying to myself immediately, I am not going to watch this movie because one of the dogs is going to die. Mm. Now, I've never seen the movie because I'm certain one of the dogs dies. Yeah. But yeah, movies where dogs dies, I don't know, man.
1: Not for me. These writers, it's just such a classic. They make us fall in love with a character and then they knock the character off. These writers are just emotional manipulators.
0: Yep, and what's easier than a dog to make you love, right?
1: For sure. Okay. Well, we're on to their tricks now, Kevin. Nice to chat to you as well.
0: Thanks, Ash.
1: We're about to cross over for a bit more of Hollywood, but in a classic sense. Marilyn Monroe, there's much more to her story than you might otherwise think, and it's all being put to light in a new exhibition, which we'll explore after this.

0: That's Sister Hazel with All For You. A quick point of order before we continue. Someone has harked back to the quiz and said, what was the first vegetable grown in space? It was the potato.
1: Tammy Shipley believed someone was out to hurt her. She's put under 24-hour surveillance, and then something strange happens.
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0: More than 60 years after her death, Marilyn Monroe is still one of the most famous movie stars of all time. And yet she's perhaps best known not for her films, but for how she looked, which has been influential and iconic since the 1950s. But now a new exhibition at the Oscars Museum in Hollywood goes beyond the appearance and looks at her life and work. Sophie Serrano is the exhibition curator and joins you now. Hello, assistant curator. Hello, Sophie.
4: Hi, thanks for having me.
0: Nice to have you on. I hadn't heard of the Oscars Museum. Can you tell us a little bit about it and what it's trying to achieve?
4: Yeah, of course. The Academy Museum of Motion Pictures here in Los Angeles is the premier institution devoted to movies, movie making. We have exhibitions, installations, screenings, programs, and we really do deep dives into the range of storytelling from all the branches of cinema. So we do, you know, director highlights, actor highlights, different thematic exhibitions. We're 300,000 square feet of gallery, you know, 50,000 square feet of gallery space with two theaters, state-of-the-art education studios, conservation studios. We do public events, all things of that nature. And we're right in the center of Los Angeles. So when people visit, we're easy to get to.
0: That's good. So there's a lot to take in from these permanent exhibitions, but Marilyn has joined the exhibitions. Can you tell me the reason why you wanted to put this on?
4: Yeah, we had that her centennial June 1st of 2026 was coming up, and so we wanted to be part of a global celebration of her legacy. Being the Academy Museum, we wanted to do a deep dive, especially into her film career, you know, how she accomplished this, you know, incredible image that has lasted to today. And really looking at her in the context of the Hollywood studio system. It was a really difficult landscape for especially actresses to navigate. She was an incredibly intelligent and, you know, driven businesswoman. And so that was something we really wanted to look into and revisit, because so many people know her image but aren't as familiar with the details of her life and career.
0: Yeah, there was quite a fight, wasn't there, about getting paid properly and sexism on set. Can you tell us about the kind of challenges she faced and how the exhibition shows that?
4: Yeah, one of the most famous examples is when she does Gentlemen Prefer Blondes with 20th Century Fox. She's co-starring with Jane Russell, directed by Howard Hawks, and Jane Russell was making about $200,000 wage, you know, adjusted for inflation, that's quite a lot, whereas Marilyn was making pretty much minimum wage. She had to fight to even have her own dressing room. And she was really dismissed and not treated like one of their major stars. And she has a famous quote, you know, I'm paraphrasing a little bit, but where she's like, but I am the blonde. Why am I not getting equal pay, equal control? And so, you know, that is one of the key moments in her, many moments in her career, in which she starts to realize and fight for better treatment from the studio, from 20th Century Fox and the studio head, Daryl Zanuck.
0: There was a moment in her career, though, wasn't there, where she wanted to improve her acting skills, and she trained up in it and probably elevated her acting ability. Does the exhibition tell that story, the journey she went on as a performer?
4: Yeah, absolutely. In 1955, she starts to really get involved in method acting. It was the Actors Studio in New York. It was run by Lee and Paula Strasberg. And she basically picks up and moves to New York, which was somewhat unheard of for an actor to do during that time. She's at the peak of her stardom. And she finds the method acting really fascinating. She's introduced to it by Marlon Brando. And she finds this idea of diving into your psychological you know, your own psychological existence to shape your characters on screen, really fascinating. And from that, she gets involved in, you know, doing her own psychoanalysis, in doing art, you know, the kind of explorations of her childhood memories. And of course, she had a really troubled childhood growing up here in Los Angeles. She was in foster homes. Her mother was in and out of her life. And so the method acting really took her career to another level. And the other element of that is she started her own production company, Marilyn Monroe Productions. That was announced in 1955, and they uncredited produced Bus Stop, as well as credited co-produce The Prince and the Showgirl. Bus Stop is a really interesting project because you can see she's using her method acting. There's a different character you see on screen from the blonde bombshell that you normally see. She puts on this really unusual Ozark accent, you know, the rural American accent. And she does her makeup different. The costuming's very different. It's not as glamorous. And people really responded well to seeing this new take of Marilyn's persona. So, you know, it was kind of a combination of being able to have more creative control through her own production company and her involvement in the actor's studio.
0: So that sounds like a milestone moment in her career. You said she had a tough childhood, well, foster homes, and there was abuse and things that, I wonder if that affected her career. She was, I don't know, just felt seeking out abusive situations because that was the pattern that she'd grown up in. Were there any patterns that you recognized in her life that kept on showing up that she struggled to break free from?
4: You know, one of the interesting things that we talk about is Marilyn's relationship to publicity and press, which kind of plays into her career a lot. You know, publicly, she would often say she didn't really pay attention to what they were saying in the trades about her, but she absolutely was. And for the exhibition, we pulled articles and clippings that she herself collected throughout her career. And she was circling, you know, in red pen where she appears, and has this massive collection of articles. And some are incredibly ruthless, you know, criticizing her on every level, not just her skills, but also her looks. Is she gaining weight? Is she, you know, like, you know, is her career over? She's getting older, things of that nature. And, it, you know, it can't be great for anyone to be reading that volume of negative press about oneself. And so one of the ways that this impacts her career is that she gets incredibly nervous about approving takes on set. So she'll do 80 to 100 takes for one line, for example. And a lot of directors would say they thought it was great, and they would say, let's move on to the next take. And she would absolutely refuse to let it go until she and her acting coach felt that it was the right take. She was kind of her own director in many ways. And that drove a lot of directors crazy. Of course, we have letters of directors talking about that, especially towards the end of the career. But this was a symptom that lasted throughout, you know, as early as 1953, she was clashing with Howard Hawks or Josh Logan on these takes and how many they needed because she was a perfectionist. And I think that that is residual from feeling very sensitive, very shy to how the public treated not just Marilyn, but actresses as a whole during this period. You know, it was incredibly difficult and ruthless time period where, you know, no criticism was off the table.
0: Sounds like she had to fight a lot during her life, the public, the criticism, the directors, a lot of battles in her life. Are there any moments of joy and warmth that you captured as well? What did she love? And does that show up in the exhibition too?
4: Yeah, absolutely. You know, I think the overall tone of the exhibition is quite celebratory. We don't shy away from the more difficult moments that I'm talking about now, but she had so many successes. She had so many amazing roles, even if she did in the 50s feel trapped by that blonde bombshell stereotype. If you look especially at like early roles, Don't Bother to Knock, Niagara, they're really wonderful pieces that you can think about her legacy through those lenses. You know, there was so many amazing things to celebrate. She accomplished so much in her short time. You know, she really was a visionary in shaping the Marilyn Monroe persona. She often would talk about Marilyn Monroe in the third person. You know, she'd say Marilyn Monroe wouldn't do that on scripts. So you can kind of see that. And it was certainly a life marked by ups and downs, but we really try to balance that and show her in completion, but also celebrate, you know, that that joyful persona that was put out to the public, even though the behind the scenes was a little more difficult.
0: We're talking about the fact of she spoke about herself in third person. So Monroe was her mother's maiden name, and Marilyn was a name given to her by someone in the executive system, wasn't it, to say this will be good to sell. And so do you think she never really felt attached to it? It always felt like a character to her.
4: Yeah, she does legally change her name

0: Through portraiture, I mentioned the publicity. And then we have the last third of the exhibition is really the behind the scenes, the kind of Norma Jean side of it. You know, she definitely had moments where she was kind of bringing the press into her Norma Jean side, but still kind of giving this fabricated notion of her personal life. One big highlight that we do in the gallery is archival audio recordings from The Life magazine, which was the last interview she ever gave before passing in 1962. And you can really hear her talking and reflecting about fame, about how, you know, as a star, she wasn't created. She felt that her stardom really didn't come from the studio, but really from people who loved her. The audiences were demanding more Marilyn. They wanted to see more of her movies. Her movies were great hits. And so she feels a lot of appreciation for the fact that the public made her a star and not, you know, the dream factory per se.
1: You're listening to Sophie Serrano, who's an assistant curator at the Oscars Museum, talking to us about this new exhibition about Marilyn Monroe. So there seems to be, she never really enjoyed the studio system. She saw the sexism and the pressure, but she loved the people because they were the ones who were making her career. How would you describe the final chapters of her life, and how was that represented in the exhibition?
0: We look at the final chapters of her life through a couple ways, but especially we use Some Like It Hot as a pivotal moment, because of course that is now one of her most celebrated and remembered films. You know, it's a phenomenal performance. But of course, behind the scenes, there was a lot going on. We have letters between Billy Wilder and her third husband, Arthur Miller, talking about what the production was like. Billy Wilder is detailing how difficult it was, but how amazing her performance ultimately came out. And, you know, she was pregnant during the filming. Obviously, it didn't end well, but she was found out she was pregnant while making Some Like It Hot. And it was a huge success. Everyone thought it was her comeback movie, you know, but it was a really difficult, physically demanding filming and production for her. So I think we mark the last few years of her life, starting with Some Like It Hot, is, you know, really high highs and very low lows. After Some Like It Hot, you know, there's Let's Make Love, but we also have The Misfits, which is done by John Huston. He's the director, and he's one of the few directors she would work with at the end of her career. And Arthur Miller wrote the script for her, and he called it his gift to Marilyn, because in the script he's writing the character based off things that she said to him in real life. So there's a scene that we play in the gallery, and she's talking about not having a mother, being abandoned for months on end, you know, not knowing what her future would look like at any given point. And that's things that she had said to Arthur about her own childhood that he then wrote into the script. You know, there's photography that Eve Arnold did of the set where you can really see there's a lot of joy on set. You know, she has a lot of independence. It's a nuanced character. She's finally getting these kind of roles that she feels are what she envisioned for her career. But of course, behind the scenes, you know, her marriage to Arthur Miller is falling apart. She's struggling with drug addiction and things of that nature. And so, you know, we try to strike a careful balance where, you know, while her personal life is incredible in this distress, she's creating some of the best films of her career.
1: What's been her legacy on American pop culture and life more broadly since her death?
0: Oh, well, so many things. But, you know, one of the interesting recurring things when we talk to a lot of big Marilyn fans, you know, as we're researching and thinking about how do we hit certain notes, or, you know, what will people want to see? And one recurring theme was that even though her story was ultimately tragic, she gives people a lot of hope. She really kind of represents this underdog who's fighting the studio. You know, this idea of the orphan who grows up wanting to be a film star. She would go to the movies to escape her foster homes, you know, really sought refuge in them, only to make it as a big star and to kind of lose it all. So I think a lot of people that we talk to, you know, not just American, but especially Americans, love this kind of narrative of the underdog who gives them hope. Mm. Someone who's a symbol of resilience, who, you know, stays true to themselves and fights for what they want.

0: And I think that's something that we were hearing again and again, you know, people who were saying they were sick and they just thought about Maryland and it gave them inspiration. You know, like kids, you know, we visited one or two of the orphanages that she was at, you know, when she was a child, and they said that she becomes kind of a symbol of someone who perseveres. And, you know, again, she did have a tragic story, but the fact that we're all still thinking about her and celebrating her and talking about her today, I think is significant.
1: Was there any way she was pursuing fame as a substitute for the love she wasn't given as a child in all that foster home environment? And she just wanted to be famous to make up for that.
0: Yeah, I mean, you know, I'm sure we didn't have any letters or interviews where she's explicitly saying that. But I do, of course, imagine that this idea of perfectionism, of that drive, of that need for validation, of course, is something that you often see with that. You know, she did maintain a relationship with her mother loosely throughout her life. We have a letter that her mother wrote her, you know, when Marilyn was about 32, just like from the hospital, saying like thinking of you and, you know, wishing you the best. So I think that there's a mix. Of course, she was driven, but she also just was incredibly talented, right? She just had that it factor. So, you know, even though she's incredibly smart and she's doing all these maneuvers and a businesswoman, there is just something undeniably alluring about her. You know, you can't take your eyes off her when you see her on screen. So I really think it's, you know, a combination of things happening.
1: Very much so. She stuck around for a reason. She also had a connection to Andy Warhol at the time. He brought her to life visually. Can you explain what that connection was?
0: Yeah, the most famous Andy Warhol prints came after her death. He did the first set of prints in 62 after her passing. And then he produces some of the more famous ones of her image in 1967. We actually don't go into those prints specifically because the focus of the exhibition is only things created or we kind of say like touched by her life. So we're drawing exclusively from things that she wore, things that she wrote, things that, you know, photographs she approved, things that were only created or produced during her lifetime. So, you know, that was important to us as a focus because we're drawing a lot from her personal archive. Like I, you know, had mentioned, having nothing as a child when she was an orphan, she then collects everything when she's older. You know, as she becomes a star, she has storage unit upon storage unit of things and belongings, letters, photographs, newspaper clippings, clothes. And those actually get inherited by Lee and Paula Strasberg when she passes. And so those stayed in that collection for decades and then get sold off in a series of auctions in the 90s through Christie's. So most of the items that we're showing, we have about 235 original objects related to her life that she either owned or were owned by Fox that are directly related to her career. And those are all, almost all of them are coming through her own preserved collection or her own archive. That was what was remaining when she passed.
1: If people would like to check out this exhibition, where's the best place to find it? In Hollywood? And will it travel if we're not there?
0: The exhibition is now open and will be open in Los Angeles through February 28th of 2027. And then after that, we'll be traveling the exhibition to the Museum of Pop Culture in Seattle, opening in March of 2027.
1: Okay. Fascinating to get a little more detail on Marilyn's life. And thank you for sharing that with us today, Sophie.
0: Thanks so much. Thank you for having me.
1: That's Sophie Serrano there from the Oscars Museum.
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1: We are heading towards the next news break, and after that we'll join some open line conversation as well. So if there's something that is on your mind, keep it in mind and give me a call for that. 1300 800 222 is the number.

0: That is Leave a Light On by Belinda Carlisle. We're approaching the open line, so if there's something you'd like to get off your chest or just have a conversation about, give me a call on 1300 800 222 and we'll have that after the news.
1: Some chase the story.
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6: ABC News with Andrew Kaloupas. Venezuela's government says almost 1,000 people are now known to have died when two powerful earthquakes struck the north of the country this week. More than 3,000 people have been injured and thousands more are unaccounted for. Many families say their loved ones are still buried under the rubble. Carolina Lopez has been waiting for news about her missing relative.
7: The only thing I can say is that I have my heart in my hands and I don't know what to do. That's the only thing I can say. I ask God for everything. There, where you see that destruction, nothing. I don't know where he is.
6: US President Donald Trump has lashed out at Iran following a drone attack on a cargo ship in the Strait of Hormuz, calling it a foolish violation of the ceasefire agreement with Washington. On Truth Social, Mr. Trump claims a drone damaged the upper deck of a cargo ship, but the vessel was able to proceed. He says the US shot down three other drones aimed at the ship. The attack comes as Iran has reasserted its right to control shipping in the Strait of Hormuz and is warning Gulf states against siding with the US. It says it's responding to an interventionist, irresponsible and provocative joint statement by the US and six Gulf states that rejected Iran's insistence that it could charge tolls on vessels transiting the strait. John Bolton, who served as US National Security Advisor during President Donald Trump's first administration, is facing a prison sentence and a huge fine after he pleaded guilty in a federal court to mishandling national security information. Here's the BBC's Sarah Smith.
8: John Bolton amassed various amounts of national defence information in the notes he took when he was researching his 2020 memoir, The Room Where It Happened. He then used a personal email account and a messaging app to share that information with two members of his family who did not have security clearances. His email account was later accessed by a hacker allegedly linked to Iran. Under the plea agreement he struck, he will serve no more than 5 years in jail and will have to pay a fine of over $2 million. A former top advisor to President Trump, Mr. Bolton has become one of his most outspoken critics. When he was first charged, he sought to portray the investigation as part of President Trump's push to use the justice system to target his political enemies. Today, he admitted the charges and said he was sorry for it.
6: The European Commission has announced it will exclude military-age men from Ukraine when it extends its temporary protection directive for Ukrainian refugees. Some EU members are concerned that an increasing number of arrivals are men of conscription age. The EU Migration Commissioner, Magnus Brunner, says the extension will protect the families who've built lives in Europe, but it will also take into account Ukraine's evolving defence and recovery needs.
9: Our proposal provides that temporary protection should not be granted to newly arriving persons who are not allowed to leave Ukraine because of their military obligations under Ukrainian law. And this is what Ukraine has asked us to do, and this is what we are doing.
6: The executive chairman of Australian mining giant Fortescue, Andrew Twiggy Forrest, has warned employees that any form of discrimination or harassment will not be tolerated. Chelsea Malunga reports.
10: Dr. Forrest has issued a statement to all staff at Fortescue Metals Group after a national class action alleging sexual harassment was filed against the company. Several women allege they were raped, sexually assaulted and stalked at FMG remote mining sites. In an email to all staff, Dr. Forrest says the allegations are serious and disturbing. He says anyone who thinks such behaviour has a place at Fortescue is in the wrong company, and that losing your job is the beginning of the consequences, not the end.
6: To sport and in the NRL, the Roosters have reclaimed their

0: 4 by beating Brisbane 24 points to 18 at Lang Park. With the details, Quentin Hull.
1: The Broncos premiership defence seems over after suffering a seventh straight defeat. The Roosters scored the only two tries in the second half. They trailed 16-12 at half-time, but won the game 4-3 in wet and slippery conditions. Roosters half Sam Walker celebrated his 100th NRL game with a try, but the Queensland playmaker was also put on report for a shoulder charge. Fellow Maroon Lindsay Collins suffered another concussion, which puts him in doubt for the Origin decider, which comes only a day after the mandatory stand-down period expires. Quentin Hull, ABC Sport, Brisbane.
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3: Good morning. It is Open Line conversation time. So, what's on your mind? What is something that you just would like to have a wider conversation about? Get off your chest. You can give me a call on 1300 800 222. We'll have that conversation in just a moment. I did check the ABC News site today, and there was a story that stuck out to me, and that is three quarters. This is a very high number. Three quarters, 74% of undergraduates were overall satisfied with their degrees, unsatisfied with their degrees, I should say. This is according to the quality indicators of learning and technology. So it looked at 120,000 graduates from 136 higher education providers. The gist of the story, there was one that popped out. It was a student who had done a Bachelor of Science and degree and has applied for 500 jobs and has been told, you're not ready, you need to do postgraduate qualifications, there's no work for you. So there's an overall frustration with the degrees that students are doing. They're quite expensive, they're not fit for the market anymore. AI is coming in and doing a lot of the entry-level work, so it's really hard to get work. And so there's general dissatisfaction with undergraduate degrees, and maybe that's a conversation we could have, or if there's something else on your mind, whatever it might be, you can give me a call on 1300 800 222. You can text as well, 0437 774 774, and we'll have that after this.

0: That is Empire of the Sun with Walking on a Dream. Quick update on that 70 statistic I've clarified with Stuart. It was 74.9% was satisfied, but the change is that 25% were unsatisfied with their degree, which is up from 20% in 2020. So that's probably a clearer way of saying it. Apologies for that. Misspokenness. Anyway, 25% are unhappy with their degrees, up from 20% 6 years ago. So there is a rise in it. And I think that's the problem. The job market is getting more and more complicated. It's hard to fit it when you're at university and you have a tradition of academia. How do you prepare people for a job market, which is very practical? AI is doing a lot of the work. I remember when I studied journalism at the institution that I went to, much of the course, well, at least several modules, were about the philosophy of journalism, postmodern theories of journalism, and things that I've never used since. But that's things you're paying for, modules that you're paying for. And I cannot imagine a plumbing course teaching you postmodern theories of plumbing. You just learn the practicalities of it. So universities have a bookish tradition, and perhaps that's leaving some students unhappy with the kind of training they need to work in the job market. And they're also quite expensive places as well. So we could talk about dissatisfaction with university or anything else that you'd like to. The number is 1300 800 222 if you'd like to call in. Bill has rung in from Flemington. Hello, Bill.
1: Oh, g'day, Ash. I was going to tell you a story about a birth I went to, but just briefly, I did an apprenticeship when I left school.
0: Yeah.
1: And, of course, in those days, the government, you had all the SEC, the electricity, and the border works, the railways. They all trained apprentices, you know, and we had a really good apprenticeship system. But as they privatised a lot of those government utilities, a lot of apprenticeships systems got lost. And, of course, we've got a skills shortage now in Australia. You know, it's very sad what happened, because we had really good training and ANSET and TR.

0: AA and Qantas, you know, they all trained apprentices. ANZIIF, we've trained a lot of apprentices, you know, and it's sad. My mate's just retired from the railways, and he said how much knowledge has been lost over the years, you know, where they used to train people, you know, and all that knowledge is, a lot of it's got lost, you know.
1: It's been lost very quickly now, isn't it, Bill? Because a lot of people, the baby boomer generations, are retiring in large numbers from the workplace. So there's only a few years to capture it.
0: Yeah, I think I told you when I retired only a couple of years ago. I was retired after I was 70, but I was training a lot of Indian truck drivers. You know, I think I told you, the young Aussie kids don't want to drive trucks. And I used to say to them, you know, because there's so many things you can come unstuck, you know. I mean, and driving a truck, if something happens, it's not like a computer, you push delete, you know, that's it, you know. If you drop a trailer or hit a bridge or, you know what I mean, it can happen in a split second.
1: Yes.
0: And I used to say to them, you know, and, you know, drum in, ask me if you're not sure, you know, because sometimes I could see they weren't really sure, you know, I've told them something. And I think sometimes people are frightened to say, oh, I don't know.
1: Yes.
0: Yeah, and I said to them, whatever you do, I don't care if you ask me 100 times, because I said, if something happens, once you've finished, you know, so you've sort of got to drum that into people, you know, don't be frightened to ask, you know.
1: No, be blunt, because, and sometimes people can come from cultures where they're not as blunt and direct as we are here, and that needs to be drummed in.
0: Yeah. And I said, you know, I said, I'm still learning at my age, you know, we never stop learning.
1: I had a thought about this because I'm coming from an Indian heritage background as well. One of the values is, and this is not good, don't fail. It's like there's a fear of failure. You're not supposed to fail. You get in trouble for failing. And one thing, it can make people a bit conservative and they just choose the safe life, the safe option. And others, it can make them really anxious about not doing the wrong thing at work. So I think one of the good things about Australia is we encourage people to take risks and fail. And that means they can achieve big things in life, but it also means they're not afraid to say, I don't know, and they'll listen to advice.
0: Yeah. I always remember, Ash, I worked at ANZIIF. I used to drive a catering truck years ago, and I remember there was a big crash in Asia, and what happened? The plane should have aborted. And I was talking to their pilot, and he said, I know what would have happened because I worked in Asia. Mm. And he said, there's a big thing about losing faith.
1: Mm. Yeah.
0: And he said he probably wouldn't have wanted to go around, you know, because where he said I would have aborted the landing and go around, but just to be safe. But he said, there's this big thing in the culture about losing faith, you know. And he said he probably tried to, you know, should have gone around, and he tried landing and had a big crash, you know. And he said, that's what would have happened, I know, because I worked there, you know. It's interesting, isn't it? Cultures can be good, but there's lots of, you know, can be bad in culture.
1: Well, good and bad. And on the flip side, people from Asia really look after their parents. And if you go to an old folks home or an aged care today, it's full of people from Asia. So that's the upside. They look after the elderly. The downside is saving face. So, yeah, that's just about picking the best and ignoring the worst in your upbringing.
0: Yeah, I know, you're right. It's very important. Mm. But I went to this lovely birthday party the other week. So my mates used to be in an Irish band, the Furies, but their roadie, his son used to come on the road with us, and he has cerebral palsy, and he just turned 50 the other day. And so they had a big party for him, and he had all these bands there because over the years he's got to know all these musicians. And so it was just a wonderful party, and he was there in his wheelchair rocking along, and it was just lovely. And his mum, they had a little doco, you know, they showed him a story of, he went on the road with the Furies. They used to be really good with him.
1: Yeah.
0: And his mum's made a lovely speech, and she said, Marty, what sort of human are you? And he said, I'm a human being, you know. And I thought, that was so profound. You know, today there's so many divisions with people and so much trouble in the world. And I thought, yeah, we're all human beings, you know.
1: Yes.
0: Yeah. It was just profound. Anyhow, he's got a lovely smile, and I just thought, what a great gift he's given everybody and bringing all these people together through Marty, you know. So I just thought, oh, it was just a lovely party, you know.
1: Yeah, I like that. Yeah, and that's just celebrating the things that bring us together as well, which is going to be our challenge over the next 5-10 years, I think.
0: Yeah, we've got to enjoy a lot. You know, we're only here for such a short time.
1: Yeah.
0: You know? And you know, and they've got all these divisions. And I always loved what Jimmy Chai, I don't know if you knew Jimmy Chai, he was the Aboriginal playwright. He wrote Brand New. Did you ever see the film Brand New Day?
1: I think I did, several years ago, I think.
0: Yeah. Well, I think that was his about his life, really. But he, you know, because he was.

0: part Aboriginal, part Chinese, part Japanese, and part Scottish. And he said, we all belong to one big mongrel mob, you know, and I thought it was true, you know, this, we're all, you know, this people.
1: We're all mixed and we've all got different heritages. And
0: yeah, and I thought that was a really thing, saying we all belong to one big mongrel mob.
1: Yeah, well, it's a very blunt way of putting it, but yeah, there's a lot more that connects us than divides us. But the part of our brain that divides is just wired for tribalism, that reptilian part of our brain. So it's very easy to exploit that part, but the part that unites us, that's a bit more cerebral. So it's harder to exploit it.
0: Yeah, it's good, Ash, if people just, you know, and I mean, I just think the other day with Marty, you know, and he said, you know, the disability, but he's still a happy person and he's got a lovely smile, you know, and his smile when he, they did his, you know, presenting with his cake and everything, a lovely smile and the lovely words he said. And all the joy he's brought to people, you know, with his disability. It was a lovely day.
1: Thanks for sharing that story, Bill.
0: Yeah, good to talk to you, Ash. See ya.
1: And you too as well. I've had a text from Stephen saying, why do a law degree when you end up at a giant hardware giant mixing paint? And this is three junior floor staff at this place have law degrees. Well, that's the challenge. I think entry-level law is slowly disappearing to AI, isn't it? Researching and contract drafting. Entry-level most jobs are slowly being eaten up by technology. So it is something that young people are frustrated by, and unfortunately there's no easy solution to that. Hayley has called in from Roselle in Sydney. Hello, Hayley.
2: Hello, how are you?
1: I'm good, thank you. What's on your mind today?
2: Look, I'm very, very lucky. I've just got back from 3 weeks in Europe on my own, and I'm 55. I went on a little solo trip. And I started, the first week was in Copenhagen. And I stayed in an Airbnb and, you know, and I just did a little bit of the design week, but I really just talked to the people and lived like a local. And I reflected on the fact I've got two boys, I've got three children, but two of them are at Sydney University doing degrees. One lives at home still. They both have to work two jobs just to sort of survive, pay, you know, go out, do whatever. So they're doing full-time uni two jobs each. And in Copenhagen, we all know university is free in Denmark.
1: Yeah.
2: However, they actually get paid to go to university. They get an allowance from the government to help them with their food and their accommodation. And, you know, and when I talk to the young people and let them know what's happening with my boys in Sydney, you know, they couldn't believe it. What do you mean you've got to pay for university? And I mean, these kids that I spoke to are working in a hardware store. It's not like they're not working a little part-time job. But I just, you know, and the other thing that I really noticed is in Copenhagen particularly, no one is on their mobile phones anywhere at any time.
1: Right, so they're just walking around the streets looking up, like, are they?
2: Yeah, like we used to, well, I did in the 70s and 80s and 90s. And they're engaging with their fellows, whoever they're buying their coffee from. The only people on their phones were tourists with maps or taking photos. Or once I saw some young people on a train, I was on a long train ride out of Copenhagen.
1: Is it also quite a beautiful city? And you think living in a beautiful place makes you appreciate it, changes you somewhat?
2: I think so. And the other thing is no one drives. Everyone's on bikes.
1: Yeah.
2: And there's no dims anywhere. There's no dims. There's the odd sort of leisure centre, but nothing. Because you're walking upstairs and you're driving a bike.
1: It seems like a slower pace of life, just that Scandinavian approach to life. It's hard to replicate the Scandinavian approach everywhere, even though there's good elements of it. Like Norway has a big sovereign wealth fund. They've got a lot of oil money that they can pump into and they tax it so high.
2: Understood.
1: And understood. How do we bring the best of Norway in a way that people will accept in Australia?
2: I did a quick sort of AI, put my salary in because I thought, I'll be taxed really highly if I was living. My tax would be the same.
1: Oh, sorry, Hayley, sorry, just cut out there. You're saying your tax would be the same?
2: My tax would be the same. But look, I went then, after that, I went to Amsterdam and I stayed on a barge with a family who lived on a barge.
1: Yeah.
2: And they were a lovely family, you know, with teenage children. And lived a very simple, happy existence. I don't know, is it about simplifying things? And then I

0: ended with a week in Paris, which was kind of like a mix between the Scandinavian country, a South American country, and Sydney, I felt.
1: Yes.
0: You know, it was a lot more lively. And again, everyone was very engaged and engaging. You just had to try and speak a little French, and then they were fine.
1: Yeah.
0: And, you know, my conversational French got me by. And if I tried, they'd respond in English, but at least, you know, but I don't know, it was so, so educational.
1: They appreciated you making the effort. And I'm wondering, you were walking around a very ancient civilization with Europe. It's those village lifestyles, that's echoed 800, 900, 2,000 yeah. years. So they've had yeah. a lot of time to build up these habits. In Australia,
0: very
1: obviously,
0: true.
1: We've got tens of thousands of years of Indigenous history. But the yeah. European yeah. settlement, as soon as they got here, it was farming, survival, activity, functionality. So we have a very functional culture, but maybe we don't have that long contemplative village culture that they built up over centuries in Europe, which has a place for silence and slow living and pace. We're just a bit more on the go here.
0: You know what? That absolutely 100%. And I did a canal tour in Amsterdam where he spoke for an hour and a half about the history of the Netherlands.
1: Yeah.
0: Which was riveting, you know, absolutely riveting. And I didn't draw that sort of line, but it's absolutely true. I hadn't even thought of that.
1: Maybe it just takes a few hundred more years and then we'll slow down here as well.
0: I won't be around then.
1: Unfortunately not. But it's lovely hearing that other people are slowing down, and we can too, Hayley. So
0: 100%.
1: Thank you for calling in.
0: Okay, thank you. Bye.
1: Ashwin says, Stephen, it's not AI taking entry-level law jobs. It's too many graduates for the number of jobs. Yeah, I suppose so. Supply and demand is part of it as well. George has called in from Lakemba. Hello, George.
2: Hello, Ash. All these lovely people ringing up about their personal, sort of a lifestyle, which seems to be rather pleasant, but unfortunately I'm going to probably put a big pin in the bubble balloon, because there was a lot of things that you were talking about in terms of AI. People don't realise how quickly this is happening, and there's a tsunami of change coming towards us, and it is going to be here. You said 5-10 years. Yeah, that's a minimum.
1: Yeah,
2: I know, but it's. I mean, the whole education system has basically kind of been slowly picked apart. If I start from the bottom level, in terms of tertiary, the TAFE system has basically been gutted over the years. Ironically, as has been pointed out, the jobs that are probably going to be the safest are going to be the ones that people traditionally went through TAFE with, although the tradesmen kind of, plumbers or builders to some degree, although they replace electricians, you know, the things that's going to be a little bit finicky even for a very advanced robot, you know, with a really, really fancy AI to do. Humans still have a capability with their judgment and their little nimble little fingers to be able to get into places. So that's been a problem because now they're having to try and ramp up the TAFE system again, and the apprenticeship system is basically, cactus because they don't get paid very much, as we know. Once upon a time, they could probably justify to themselves by saying, houses were sort of affordable once I get a reasonable salary after I graduate my apprenticeship. But now, of course, people are thinking, even if I graduate, am I going to get a job? And they also see their friends going out just getting a reasonable wage, maybe even delivering pizzas, and much more than they get as an apprentice.
1: So, wages are definitely an issue in training, yeah.
2: Yeah, I know somebody whose job it was, I haven't seen for a while, this is actually probably more than a decade ago, maybe it was closer to two. His job basically was to track up, chase down the apprentices who basically left the system and try and find out why they left and try to convince them to go back because, there'd been so much money spent on their training, and, if they left after the second year or third year or whatever of their apprenticeship. And as we know, employers in those trades are finding increasingly difficult to find, kids who are willing to stick at that. Then if we go up to the more academic university system, which is what everybody was being funneled towards when the TAFE system was being run down. down, sort of in terms of reputation and actual sort of practice, because everybody thought the new age would be much more high tech,
1: yeah.
2: Which it is, of course, in some ways. But as we know, it's got to the stage now where it's jumped the shark, technological shark, and the estimates that I've heard, up to 40% of existing occupations or jobs will be gone by 2040, maybe.
1: George, it just seems so inevitable. I look at AI agents sometimes and they're so capable and quick and they can save tens of hours of work for a human. It's just a matter of time before lots of the thought-based jobs disappear and the manual labour jobs remain for maybe another 20, 30 years until robotics joins that as well. So a lot of fundamental change coming up.
2: Yeah, well, the robotics are also moving at an incredible rate. As I said, maybe in the next generation, human beings will, still have in terms of tradesmen, will still have a job. But, once the robotics gets to be able to do all the fine little work, and
1: yes.
2: the thing is, of course, they don't need, the bosses don't need to pay workers' compensation. They'll work 24 hours. They can work in the dark. They can work in all kinds of horrible conditions that human beings can't, and they don't complain, and they don't need to unionise.
1: No, George, so that's our future. It's robotics, it's AI. What do we do? What would you tell a younger person coming up to do with their life today, entering that world?
2: I would tell them to go to their politicians, and not necessarily One Nation, because I don't think they've got the answer, but that's, the rise of One Nation is a sign of this kind of worries that people are having about what's happening. That's why they're ditching the major parties, because they've realised that basically, as I said, they've been sticking their head in the sand and not telling them the truth and what's coming up, and they're starting to kind of twig, even if they don't fully understand it, comprehend what's going on. They have a sense of that something's coming down the pipeline. But I definitely go to the politicians and say, especially in Australia, I've made this point before, we have been basically sold out down the river because our resources are being exploited by people from overseas, and the majority of the profits which would be staying in Australia are going across the waters. We only have to look at places like, the Middle East, Saudi Arabia, the Gulf states. I mean, they were basically Bedouin tribes at the start of the 20th century, nomadic Bedouin tribes, and then they eventually kept control of their resources, and as a result, they, have a lot of money to throw around, as we see. Yeah. But we should be actually richer than they are because we have more resources to play with.
1: You want to see more sovereign wealth fund type activity?
2: Absolutely. I mean, and then we can have the idea of a universal basic income, because people are talking about that, because obviously when all these people become unemployed and can't be re-employed, when they're being replaced by technology, well, who's going to supply them with an income to live on?
1: No.
2: The tax base will shrink, and the people who are remaining paying taxes won't be able to support the ageing population. I mean, there was a government official just the other day basically said the aged care system is unsustainable at the levels that it's at the moment, which aren't sufficient anyway, because there won't be a sufficient tax base in the future.
1: No.
2: So I hate to be the prophet of doom and gloom here, but I'm just saying that, the quicker we can try and address these issues, the quicker we can maybe do something about it. And as I said, in terms of Australia, we can try and claw back some of that, the income that's, wealth that's been squandered overseas.
1: Well, I hope so, George, but the only thing to the caveat is, if we embrace economic nationalism and close the borders up, others that we sell to can do the same. So we just have to be careful with the tactics we use. Yes, sovereign wealth funds and things can be done without backlash, but we just also have to realise that other nations can close the doors to us as well as we can to them. And so just it's something you have to be careful.
2: Well, I'm not talking about closing borders, because obviously we're an export-oriented country.
1: Yeah.
2: I'm just saying that the exports should be in Australian hands and the profits should stay here. For example, I might say even services like things like Uber, for example.
1: Yeah.
2: 30% of the profits off the top go overseas to the where it's based in America. And once upon a time, we used to have a taxi industry, which basically used to be all locally owned. Admittedly, maybe they might have charged too much for prices, which is why Uber got a leg in the first place.
1: Yeah.
2: But Uber came in and started, was operating illegally. It was only because the people who were using it saying, oh, this is really cheap, and then they applied to the government, their representatives, to say, oh, we want Uber to stay here, that became legalised. And, of course, the taxi industry went belly up and people had to be compensated with taxi licences.
1: Yes.
2: But the point I'm trying to make is, the money was staying basically here in Australia, and then now Uber's in, the money's going overseas.
1: So the rideshare situations. George, thank you for calling in as well. Yeah, it's complicated economic issues, but you raise some good points about how to keep more money onshore. Stephen says master tradesmen must be paid larger incentives to take on more apprentices in those high demand trades, plastering, waterproofing, tiling and roof plumbing. Right now, parents are paying master tradespeople to apprentice their kids. Too much emphasis to get a degree. Bob has called in from Greenacre. Hello, Bob.
3: G'day, Ash. Look, I couldn't agree more with George, but I've got a good luck story. And about 10 years ago, I started getting dementia, and I decided to write a book. Now, when I say write a book, I'm going to write down how I've done it. I speak into a microphone, and I've asked AI to not elaborate on anything, but just use the facts that I put in there. And it's writing a very smooth story. I'm going to put down that I used AI for it. And all I'm doing it for really is I feel like I wouldn't mind, my kids don't sort of understand me. And I thought that times are changing, and I'd give a rundown of my life.
1: Can you tell us what kind of things are you putting in the book that you want your kids to hear? Don't have to go into details, but topics. What sort of messaging?
3: The schools I went to, the jobs I did. The jobs are virtually gone now, but a lithographic printer and plate maker to start with. Then I worked on the waterfront for 26 years. Then I ran my own, and I was a little bit anti-boss in that time.
1: Yes.
3: And then I became the boss of my own company and worked for 20 years.
1: Mm.
3: But I was an okay boss.
1: Yeah, you saw it from the other side as well. Are you and your kids able to talk openly about these things, or is it easier sometimes to communicate in this way through books and other ways?
3: I think this is a form of communication for me.
1: Yeah.
3: They don't understand the words I use sometimes.
1: Yeah. This is lovely, and this is a really good use of AI, isn't it? It can still help you leave that legacy.
3: Yes, it's helping me do it. I don't think I could do it without it.
1: Mm.
3: And I don't want I'm not writing a book because I'm an author. I'm writing a book because of historical things.
1: Yeah.
3: Personal things about my relatives that nobody else knows and nobody will be able to know, why I was born in New Zealand and things like that. And my father wrote a couple of books per hand and they were well received. And it stuck in my mind that he got his message across, which I liked.
1: I like that. And you can tell AI, don't introduce any new facts, just sharpen up the writing for me as well. Which AI tool are you using?
3: Which one?
1: AI, are you using Claude or ChatGPT, or is anything you can...
3: Look, I've a mate of mine's one of the senior members of the fire brigade, New South Wales Fire and Rescue, and he's working with me on it. He likes it. And once a week we go down and do a couple of stories, little things about how I got my driver's license.
1: Yeah.
3: People don't understand how you get driver's licenses these days, I don't think.
1: No. This is really, I love this idea of using AI to connect with your kids a little more, Bob. Thank you for sharing that with us.
3: I was anti it, and now I'm...
1: Yeah, now you're on board, because it has a place.
3: Yes, it has a place. I just hope people don't lose their jobs, but helping me.
1: Yeah. Bob, thank you.
3: Cheers.
1: Thank you for calling in as well. One last text message from Mark in Kiama. Good morning. I'm happy with my decision to join One Nation. Coal is a glorious resource that will require investment, reinvestment to keep the lights on until renewable becomes more cost competitive. That's it for our open line conversation. For now, let me introduce you to a new musician, Wendy Matthews. I'll play you one of her songs and then we'll dive into her fascinating story. This is the song I would say that helped her to elevate to new heights in Australia. It's the day you went away.

0: That's The Day You Went Away by Wendy Matthews. If you check the comment section on YouTube for that video, it has become an established part of people's lives, people they've had to say goodbye to. So I spoke to her just before the program about if she knew at the time how many people would hold on to that song when saying goodbye to someone they love.
1: Absolutely. And I actually more so now, after every show we do, I get a lot of, you know, I've heard so many stories over the years of what it means to people according to their frame of reference in life. Lots of loss and, you know, departure.
0: Yes.
1: But, yeah, songs are like that.
0: But also they comforting, right?
1: Yeah, I think so.
0: Can you tell us about how you found that song from the original and what the story was behind it?
1: My goodness. A friend of mine from London had sent it to me, and it was a very heavy kind of house dance track. And there was the melody was quite beautiful at the time, even though it was really full on, you know, thump, thump. Yeah. And T-Bone Burnett produced that album. And we were in the studio with Booker T. And he and I sat down at the piano and simply slowed it right down to learn the chords, just to learn the whole sort of shape of the song. And T-Bone said, "Oh, I think we've got something here." And said to Booker, how did you do that? And he said, "I've got no idea." But and that was it. It just sort of spoke very differently to us.
0: Could you see the soulfulness in the song at the start, or did you have to actually slow it down before it suddenly emerged?
1: Well, it definitely completely changed when we slowed it right down and changed it around. But the words were just such sort of cinematic to me always. And it was just a beautiful visual. I loved the words. I loved the way they were expressed. And there's something kind of amazing about songwriting that we all try and land on in that to express sort of a universal feeling that everybody knows what you mean, but according to their experience, in very few words. And just the idea that, you know, somebody feels really sad, but yet it's a clear blue sky and it just doesn't match the way you feel internally. I love that concept.
0: Yeah, it's a lovely juxtaposition. And did you have that songwriting love and skill growing up? Were you drawn to words and writing?
1: More poetry. Singing and poetry to me at the time growing up were completely separate, strangely. They certainly go hand in hand nowadays.
0: Can you take us to those early years? Life begins in Canada, but you don't stay long. You become a busker and you hit the road. Can you tell us about adventuring out into the world busking?
1: Oh, look, I didn't realize I was venturing out into the world. I was just leaving for a couple of weekends. Yeah. And my mother, who's 95, still says, you know, "Hey, when are you coming back?" But basically, I went busking with a couple of friends, banjo player and a guitar player. And we just took it sort of day by day and just kept going. Had some incredible adventures and some wonderful times. Went all through Canada and the West and through the Rockies and found ourselves, you know, going right across the States and into Mexico. And it was the sort of the bravery of youth. You know, we didn't know that we had left home permanently at the time. And I often think, you know, I just wouldn't have the guts to do that even now. It was the naivete of youth.
0: There's always something special about being 17 to 25. You take all these incredible risks.
1: Yes.
0: And it's paid off for you. What mark did it leave on you, all that busking? And seems like you'd be very close to the audience.
1: Absolutely. Gosh, it just, I wasn't interested in the industry as such. And I think that sort of put me in good stead just so far as sticking to my guns and well, just knowing what I wanted to express eventually and learning to do things for the right reasons, you know, for me. I remember, you know, we were offered a couple of record deals way, way, way back, and we just weren't interested. It was much more fun to travel and have our backpacks and just play to people on the street and, you know, gain dinner money and just keep going.
0: But there are moments, aren't there, where you become industry successful, you meet the right people, and you end up on radio and TV. And can you talk about maybe how your career, the first moment of momentum that you experienced in your career?
1: Oh, I think every sort of, you know, perceived overnight success, as they say, is years in the making. It's always that way. It was a very gradual thing. I loved singing. I loved blending with different voices. Therefore, I started getting just gigs on a sort of, there was a whole bunch of us living in the hills of Los Angeles that used to work on each other's, musical ventures. And it was all sort of not underground, but it was under the radar, that's for sure. And it was just, we were all busy.

0: group of people working under the radar. And gosh, I just started doing backing vocals, and it kind of gradually went from there. Even here, it was backing vocals with the Rockmelons, and for, you know, everybody from Ice House to Jimmy Barnes to lots and lots of folks. And it's word of mouth, and it's sort of a very, it can be quite a small family, yeah. A small radius of people that just does everything. And I was lucky enough to sort of plug into that.
1: So word did spread about you. How did you end up, though, moving from the United States to Australia?
0: I lived in a big house full of Australians in Laurel Canyon, and one night I was, dragged out to the Greek Theater to see this band called the Little River Band, and we were all backstage, and these Aussie friends of mine were talking to this Aussie band, and I had this decrepit white Volkswagen that had to be push started. And I parked on a hill, and after the concert, Glenn Shorrock ended up, you know, pushing my car down this hill, and careering down the hill, and it pop started, and he jumped in the passenger seat, and we were, you know, sort of thick friends after that. And he brought me down here. He asked me to come and do a tour with him way back, like over 40 years ago.
1: And it's such a musician story, isn't it, to be in a car that doesn't quite work, but you wouldn't have it any other way.
0: Yeah, it just was. You know, I was 19 or something at the time, yeah. And none of us could afford anything else, except maybe Glenn could, but yes. Not me.
1: And so Glenn brings you to Australia. I'm assuming, similar to what you were saying to your mom, it was just going to be for a short period of time, but
0: yeah,
1: you stayed. What was the thing that made you stay?
0: Again, you know, as you say, from 18 to 25, you just think you've got all the time in the world. You're kind of invincible. You just do whatever takes your fancy in that moment. And I was kind of like the guest who wouldn't leave. Poor Glenn and Joe Shorrock. They had me in their spare bedroom for about 8 months. And consequently, I just met a whole lot of musicians in their house, just socially. And, people like JPY used to knock on the door and hang out, and just lots and lots of people. And I was lucky enough to just meet people socially and started to get some backing vocal work.
1: And when you are doing backing vocals, can you explain what the most important thing is, especially fitting in with different types of singers?
0: That's exactly it. It's I loved blending with different voices and being sort of noticing the different aesthetics of different singers and what you could bring to it and what you should stay away from. And I learned so much in those years. But basically, I just found it fascinating learning to mimic different voices and blend with other voices. It's not about standing out. It's about, becoming this one sound with other voices, which I just loved.
1: I also find it quite captivating to look at the backing singers because their dance moves are just subtle, but they add some spice to the song.
0: Yeah, absolutely. It's impossible not to move.
1: Yeah, I think that could be it as well. No, it works well. Yeah. How did the transition then go from backing singing to taking the lead on stage?
0: Again, it was very gradual. I had to... I met the Rockmelons and was a backing singer with them, and they, you know, slowly asked me to step up to the front and do a lead song, which I would do, but I was happy to run back to the back line. And it would just sort of grew from there. And I became more and more confident in being sort of a focal point for a few songs on the nights. And yet I wasn't particularly interested in recording a record for myself just for the sake of it. I really, the people that I loved and grew up listening to, I wanted to know what I wanted to say, because it wasn't just pop music and throwing out a dance tune for me. Never was, never, you know, still isn't. And I just wanted to wait and

0: till I knew exactly what I wanted to say, who I wanted to be insofar as being a front person.
1: That makes sense, because you were talking about the poetic tradition that you started with, which is about the substance, mm-hmm. not just performing on stage. So what was that mm-hmm. moment where you found the right thing to say?
0: I had a dear friend who moved out to Australia called Ricky Fattar. He was, I'd known him for years in Los Angeles, and he's been a long, he was a Beach Boy drummer, and he worked with a lot of different people. He's been with Bonnie Raitt for maybe 30 or 40 years now. And he said, you really should do something, you know, for yourself. And I said, well, I'm I'd rather, only if you're involved. And he said, sure, I'll produce it for you. So we basically went into the studio, and thus my very first record called Emigre.
1: Yeah, can you tell us about that record, what it was like recording it and the reception to it?
0: At the time, I was working with people like Peter Blakely and Tim Finn, and we were doing lots of songwriting and just palling around at the time. So a lot of my friends came into the studio and helped, you know, record this record. It was a wonderful time. We had John Farris from INXS, and everybody was just excited to lend their little bits to it and hang out in the studio, as we did back then. So, it was a wonderful time. I was pretty naive. At the end of the record, I thought, well, there you go. I've recorded a record. and then of course there was a whole separate life to it all, and the marketing and the sales and marketing, et cetera, which didn't come naturally to me. Thank goodness I had people working with me that whose forte it was. So I left that up to them. But still, you know, you've got to be friendly and talk easily to people, et cetera, in interviews. So that was a learning curve.
1: Yeah, okay. So there's been different chapters in your life. And I think coming back to that busker poetic tradition, marketing is such a different world to that world, but the industry seems to have those different parts to it. There was a moment, a very short-lived band, Absent Friends, and it had James Valentine, the late James Valentine, in it. Do you have any memories of James and working together?
0: Oh, Lord. We were probably best friends for years. I sung at he and his wife's wedding, and I was looking the other day at photographs of the three of us in Scotland and Spain and England, and we used to travel together. Even, you know, a few years back, he used to bring his kids up to my place here in the country for weekends, etc. We were more sort of longtime friends than workmates. But yeah, we were both in the models together for many, many years, did a lot of traveling and many adventures then. It was a super blow to lose him.
1: Very much so. And I guess I was looking at a lot of the people you worked with. So, you know, that some of them are in their 70s and 80s as well. The years seem to have flown by so fast for many people. Does it feel like it's flown by quickly for you?
0: Absolutely. I'm still waiting to grow up in many ways. Yes, it has. It's and yet, you know, I think back to first and second recording of those albums, a completely different person. You know, that I feel like that was truly a different lifetime ago. I've learned a lot, and in some ways I haven't progressed much at all. So it's dichotomous.
1: Well, you've done something that I think many artists feel drawn to, and that's moved to northern New South Wales for a quieter life. Comedians and musicians, they end up there. Maybe they leave Sydney and Melbourne behind. What's been the appeal of that part of Australia for you?
0: I bought some land when I, you know, like 26 years ago or so. I remember thinking, if I turn 40 and all I've got living in Sydney is a closet full of, you know, stage clothing and the world ends, I'm going to be really pissed off. So I better get cracking on the things that matter to me, which is, you know, peace and a sense of home, not just working and living in the city, etc. I bought a piece of land and used to, actually, I put up a big teepee on it, a Sioux teepee, and used to come up every weekend to my property. And eventually I just thought, what am I doing? That's actually where I want to be. It was pretty terrifying to leave Sydney after so many decades. I thought, will I ever work again? You know, it's become something that I'm just so, so grateful I did.
1: Can you tell us about the new album and music that you're working on?
0: I've formed my own little record label quite a few years ago. I don't have a corporate record label anymore, which is actually wonderful. The only thing I miss about that is the incredible sort of publicity machine in letting people know that you've got something out there. But I do things at my own pace, and therefore I feel like for the right reasons, you know. And I'm recording slowly. There's a beautiful studio up here in the mountains that I use, and a lot of my band come up for weekends, etc. So it's on a very different scale, but it just feels better in the heart.
1: Yeah, I can imagine.
0: You know, yeah, than being in a big studio in the city watching the clock tick away.
1: Yeah, now it seems like a lovely chapter for you at the moment. And where can people see you next if they'd like to?
0: I'm out there with my own band. I'm doing something with the band, a guy's called the Fabulous Capretos, who is Ray Thistlethwaite from Thirsty Merc, and Jack Jones and Joe Camilleri, and Dave Gleason and me. And I've got a Paul Simon songbook with Grace Knight from the Eurogliders. So it's pretty diverse. I travel a lot, and it's diverse and busy days, but just on a different level.
1: Yeah, it sounds like it. And we your mum's still waiting for you to go back to Canada. Do you still,
0: exactly.
1: One day. I can imagine you still go and visit every now and then.
0: Yeah, absolutely. I went back, I think it's about a year and a half now. But before that, because of the lockdowns, et cetera, that was like 6 years. That's the longest I've stayed away.
1: That was singer-songwriter Wendy Matthews. Tom in Whittlesea has written about that song, That Day You Went Away. It's amazing how these songs are a permanent reminder of our milestone, historic moments and events in life. A great song and a great artist. And if you'd like to see more of Wendy, she'll be headlining the Monday Monday Bash in Broken Hill in August. On the other side of the news, we'll check in with finance, we'll cross to the World Cup, and I'll take you into a show jumping festival. So if you'd like to learn more about that equestrian world, stick around. That's coming up in 5 minutes.
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0: ABC News with Andrew Kaloupas. The death toll from this week's powerful earthquakes in Venezuela has risen to almost 1,000. More than 3,000 people have been injured and thousands more are unaccounted for. Here's the BBC's Joe Inwood.
1: Aftershock, aftershock, the man shouts, as dozens of rescue workers try to move to safety. They had been here throughout the night, searching for more survivors of the devastating double earthquake. Soon, they return to their task. The levels of devastation have seen a swift international response. US officials are on the ground, as are teams from multiple countries, and time is of the essence. It's said there's a 72-hour window in which to find people. It is closing fast.
0: A United Nations spokesman, Jen Lurker, says 1,000 international search and rescue personnel are on the ground in Venezuela.
2: We have a total of 25 teams, both search and rescues and medical teams from across the world deploying with a total of 1,000 rescue personnel, with more to come.
0: Test results for an ABC investigation of an unapproved peptide have revealed double the concentration of its listed active ingredient, prompting overdose warnings. National Health Equity reporter Caitlin Gribben.
3: Unapproved peptide use is booming, with social media influencers promoting their supposed health and beauty benefits. That's despite safety warnings from authorities. As part of an ABC investigation, a chemical testing laboratory analysed the weight loss peptide retatrutide acquired from an unregulated online site. The drug isn't approved for human use. The label said the vial contained 10 milligrams of retatrutide, but chemical testing revealed 19 milligrams was present. That's nearly double the concentration, and doctors warn of an enormous overdose risk. They say consumers should avoid buying unapproved peptides.
0: The US Secretary of State Marco Rubio and the ambassadors of Israel and Lebanon have announced a peace framework in Washington. It's been described as a first step towards peace following months of conflict between Israel and the Lebanese militant group Hezbollah. Officials have not shared the contents of the agreement. Israel has declared it won't withdraw from southern Lebanon until Hezbollah disarms. The UK is sweltering through a record-breaking heat wave, with hundreds of schools shut as a result of the sweltering conditions. Here's Europe correspondent Elias Kluwer in London.
4: In southern England, temperatures soared past 37 degrees. It's the third day in a row the UK June temperature has surpassed a record that has stood since 1976. Hundreds of businesses and schools have closed. Bus and train drivers are reporting unworkable conditions, and nurses say some hospital wards are like working in a wall of heat. Climate scientists say summers all over the world are getting hotter, but Europe and the UK are warming twice as fast as anywhere else. Elias Kluwer, ABC News, London.
0: Parts of Beijing have been cordoned off after a small plane reportedly crashed into the city's tallest building. The building, known as CITIC Tower, is a 108-storey skyscraper in Beijing's central business district. Social media posts of the incident have been removed and roads leading to the building have been closed. Authorities have not commented on the incident, and it's unknown whether the crash was deliberate or accidental. To sport, and in the AFL, Hawthorn has jumped to third on the ladder after defeating GWS by 14 points at the MCG. With the details, Corbin Middlemass.
5: The Hawks solidified their top four spot on the back of a dominant midfield display. Hawthorn winning clearance by 26 and outscoring GWS from clearance by 56, kicking 10 goals to 1. John Newcomb had 14 of his own clearances, Will Day 8 and Cam McKenzie 7, totalling 29, equaling as many as GWS had all night. Nick Watson kicked 3 goals in the second quarter but didn't participate after the half with hamstring tightness, while GWS made it 3 losses in a row and lost Brent Daniels to a calf tear and Max Krzyzewski to a patella dislocation in his left knee. Corbin Middlemass, ABC Sport, Melbourne.
0: In rugby league, the Brisbane Broncos' title defence is all but over after they slumped to their seventh straight loss, going down 24-18 to the Sydney Roosters at Lang Park. In wet conditions, the Broncos led 16-12 at half-time, but the Roosters proved too good after the break. ABC News.
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7: Good morning, I'm looking at the screen, it's Norway 0, France 0 at the World Cup, 0-0, as you soccer fans more often say. We'll check in with our professional World Cup correspondent from ABC Sport to see what the latest is from that. We'll check the finance conditions in just a moment, and then I will take you to a show jumping festival. So it'll be a very sprightly morning, sprightly half an hour coming up before the next news. Quick run of the temperatures. It will be 21 degrees today in Brisbane, shower or two. Sydney, 18 degrees with showers. Melbourne, you'll have a high of 13 with some morning fog. Canberra, 14. Morning frost, partly cloudy. Hobart, 13 degrees, mostly sunny. Darwin, 31 degrees, cloud clearing. Adelaide, 17 and partly cloudy. Perth, 19 degrees and showers. Thank you for your kind words as well. Claude messaging him this morning, and Brett enjoying that Wendy Matthews interview. Got some good backstory into some of her songs as well. So enjoy your list. Appreciate you sending those kind messages in. Let's cross over now to Scott Hamilton, your business and finance commentator. Good morning, Scott.
8: Good morning, Ashwin. How are you?
7: I'm good. So you're going on holiday for a couple of weeks. That's lovely to chat to you. Can you tell us anything about where you'll be going?
8: Yeah, so Helen and I, we do our annual jaunt over to Greece and Europe more broadly. It's going to be tough. We'll fly to Athens, and then from there we're off to a wedding in Mykonos, and then Paros Island, which is now a bit of a party island, and then finally we're going to have a bit of rest in Santorini.
7: Oh, after all of that Greece, you need a bit more Greece to just unwind.
8: Yeah, we will, and we'll be just watching the Cavador, which is the volcano in Santorini, just quietly and reflective over a few nights.
7: That sounds really rejuvenating. So Scott will be away for a couple of months, but we'll keep it covered in the meantime. Take us into the markets there, Scott. How are the conditions looking in the world?
8: Yeah, look, Ashwin, the Australian share market finished the week lower this week, but even though it did have a bit of a positive day yesterday. But look, mining companies and mining more broadly were placed for a bunch of the gains. We saw Ramelius Resources up 3.81%, so up to $3. Piraeus Mining up 3.62%, Resolute Mining up 3.59% to $1.01. It was much around... a little bit about oil and gold as well. But the pressure is really on the US dollar, as oil prices have been falling over the course of this week. Obviously, the ceasefire in the Middle East has been watched very closely as energy markets have been easing there. And if I look at the markets, the Australian market was up 15 points yesterday, 8,764 points. The Dow Jones was currently down 79 points at 51,841 points. The U.S. market is mostly down, albeit the New York Stock Exchange is up. Nikkei was down in 4.15%, in fact, down 3,005 points at 69,360 points there. Asia was mostly down, and Europe was certainly very soft as well. The Aussie dollar was mostly down on the crosses. We saw that the Aussie dollar was at 68.98 cents to the U.S. dollar. Oil did tick up against the New Zealand dollar, up $1.22 there. As I said, oil slipped down $2.65, down 3.68% to $69.27 US a barrel. And gold is up $39.70 to $4,087.30 US an ounce. It did below the $4,000 mark throughout the week, but has just ticked over that 4,000 threshold again. In terms of inflation, the Australian market is still well above the 2 to 3% range, currently at 4%, as we know. And of course, unemployment did dip throughout the week at down to 4.4%. But having said that, we're certainly watching what the Reserve Bank of Australia will be doing in the next few weeks, because it certainly is under pressure to change its rate movement in the next few months.
7: Okay. Now, it sounds like you're keeping good eye on it. Will you get in trouble for checking the oil spot price while you're in Santorini, Scott, with your family?
8: So, no, I will be taking the laptop and a few other worker pieces.
7: Right.
8: So in those quiet moments, I will be looking at the market, and I'll And we'll be trying to phone in a couple of times. So we'll be letting you know how the sun looks at in Santorini.
7: I'd love to. I love those European jaunts. It's been too long since I've been over somewhere really charming and village-like. So, yeah, very jealous. But have fun, Scott, and I'll chat to you on the other side.
8: You will. Thanks so much, Ashwin. Have a great day.
7: Thank you for that as well. We are just about to take you to the Show Jumping Festival. But in the meantime, Tom Wildey is from ABC Sport, and he joins you now to keep us posted on the World Cup. Hello, Tom.
9: Good morning, mate. How are you?
7: I'm good. There's some atmosphere in the background. Where are you?
9: I am walking the streets of Berkeley. We've got a couple of hours before we head down to the Socceroos recovery session today. So I'll just walk around the uni town.
7: Boston, is it? Boston?
9: No, this is Berkeley. Berkeley, California.
7: Berkeley, okay.
9: So the Socceroos Hotel is in this very swanky part of Berkeley. It looks Claremont Country Club, and I recommend everyone has looked it up.
7: Tom, it's just a little bit. Yeah, there's a lot of wind in there, but that's okay. It's unavoidable, isn't it?
9: Let me try this. Might be better.
7: That's better, yes.
9: Sorry, live radio, huh? so they're staying in this very swanky area called Claremont, or like the Claremont Country Club, and it's very much worth looking up if people got the time, because it is very spectacular. And we're about 10 minutes from there, but their training ground is about half an hour away from Berkeley. So they get a police escort every day from Berkeley to Oakland and back again. So, you know, things are going pretty well for the Socceroos at the moment.
7: Okay. And what are the highlights of the Cup that we should know about? What's happened and what's coming up?
9: The big one, obviously, is that they got the job done yesterday. That draw, it wasn't the greatest performance. They couldn't find a way to score. Paraguay were pretty poor. Both teams knew a draw was going to do the job, and it kind of felt like that during the game. But they're through, and that really was the aim. That was basically considered the minimum expectation on the Socceroos because of the expanded tournament. So they will stay in Oakland and Berkeley now until Tuesday, and then they will, so Tuesday my time, that'll be Wednesday Sydney time, and they will move then to Dallas. So we're going south and east from here, and they'll be in Dallas until either they win or lose. So they play in Dallas at the Dallas Cowboys Stadium on the 3rd of July. I think it's about 4 a.m. Sydney time on the 5th or 4th, where you are.
7: Okay, so that's not too far away. Any other teams that we should be looking out for, events to look out for that are coming up?
9: Yeah, the big one today is France versus Norway, and that game is underway right now. And Norway have played. Norway already guaranteed to go through, so they have fielded effectively a second 11. No Erling Haaland, which is disappointing because he's one of the favourites for the Golden Boot. So he's sitting on the bench. No Martin Odegaard, who's the Arsenal player, probably their best player in terms of tactical. I think he's also the captain. And so they have really just played the B team because they know they don't want anyone to get yellow cards, they don't want any suspensions, and they don't want any injuries. On the other hand, France have put out probably the best team they could on paper because they know if they win, they will leapfrog Norway into first and they won't have to leave Boston. And France is dealing with a couple of things. One, they haven't handled the travel particularly well, and they also are without their coach, Didier Deschamps, who... His mum, unfortunately, passed away, and he's flown back to France for the funeral. So at the moment, they're being coached by the assistant. And so I think it looks like they've put out a team to win and avoid having to move anywhere so the team can sort of find some rhythm and get settled. So there's a very, very contrasting ways that our teams are dealing with this final round of matches. The other thing that fans should be looking out for is tonight, at 8 o'clock my time, that's not a strong point of mine. I'm going to say, 1 p.m. Sydney time tomorrow or today. The game's happening in Group G, which will have a direct impact on who the Socceroos play in the next round. So Iran, Egypt, Belgium and New Zealand all play today, with any one of those teams a chance of facing the Socceroos in Dallas next week.
7: Okay, so a few things to look out for. Norway just had a shot on goal. It's France 1, Norway 0 at the moment. So off to a good start there, France.
9: Yeah, so they are. And look, the team they put out there, Ousmane, Ousmane, I can't remember his surname. Dembele scored a great goal. Mbappe's already hit the post. And, you know, they put out a team to win, whereas Norway's put out a team to play, I think. So if I was Erling Haaland, I'd be a bit disappointed, you know. He's one of the great strikers in the world at the moment. You want to win the Golden Boot. You're disappointed to be sitting on the bench.
7: Yeah. Well, thanks for keeping us posted, Tom. We'll check in another time.
9: Great. Thanks, guys. See ya.
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7: Let's go to another sport, maybe a more refined and top hat based sport, that of equestrian and show jumping. I'll take you into that world after this.

0: That is Natalie Merchant's What a Voice, Carnival, here on ABC Radio Overnights. I'm Ashwin Sedka, and we were about to jump over to Caboolture for a show jumping festival that was happening, the Caboolture Festival of Show Jumping, in fact. But it seems, I think we just have a call coming in. We couldn't get hold of the festival director, but it is happening today and tomorrow from 8 to 5 p.m. We'll see if Stuart can get here on the line. And yeah, otherwise the details, I don't know, it looks like Carly Overton is available. Otherwise, I was going to give you all the details of the festival, and that would have been fun. But I think it'd be much better if we talk to the director of the festival, Carly, who's joined in. Carly Overton, event director of the Festival of Show Jumping. Thanks for joining us this morning.
1: Good morning.
0: Good morning. Tell us about this Caboolture Festival of Show Jumping. What are the highlights?
1: Well, the Caboolture Festival, it really is just the Festival of Show Jumping, features the Caboolture World Cup qualifier. It's one of only 10 qualifiers that are held in Australia each year. So it's a very exciting, it's, you know, the highest level of show jumping in our country.
0: What does it take to qualify? What do participants have to go through?
1: Well, they don't need to qualify to go in the World Cup.
0: Sorry, to get through to the World Cup. So at your event.
1: Oh, right.
0: What's
1: okay. Sorry. So at this event, the winner, people earn points in these qualifiers around Australia, and there's a leaderboard. And the winner of that series is invited to go to the World Cup final. This year was in Austin, Texas. They haven't announced where the final is for 2027.
0: And you have some Olympians there, but it's also a family event. Can you tell us about who's part of this?
1: There's a very varied bunch of competitor base. We have everything, yes, from Olympians. We would have probably 3 or 4 Olympians competing at this year's festival. Everything down to children's. The age is unlimited for show jumping. So we have 9-year-olds competing, and I think we have a 75-year-old still riding.
0: Oh, so that's a lovely age range. What's the challenge of being a show jumper? How hard is it on your body?
1: Oh, it's hard enough. Many of us, I'm in my 50s myself, but still doing what we love. It is a very demanding sport. You know, it's a very, it can be very tough on your body if you're to have falls and whatnot. But yeah, you do need to stay very fit and healthy.
0: Psychologically, what does it take to be a good show jumper?
1: Brave and calm, all at the same time.
0: So do the horses respond to your nerves?
1: Totally. They feed off people very strongly.
0: How long has this festival been running for?
1: We're in about, I'd say this would be about the 10th year of the festival, but the Caboolture World Cup itself is in its 26th year.
0: And you have a horse of your own. Can you tell us about Harry?
1: Harry. Yeah, he's a new horse that we purchased in February here from New Zealand, and he's just a green 7-year-old, but he's going very well, and we have to even win a class this show. So not an easy thing to do when you're trying to run the show and ride a horse, but we managed to get it done.
0: Yeah, okay. So is he going to be a professional show jumping horse, or is he just and having a bit of fun?
1: Oh, he's a bit of both at the minute. I think he'll potentially, yes, he'd be the kind of horse that could be a World Cup horse and jump at that highest level.
0: What's the career like if someone excels at show jumping in Australia? Can you tell us about what it's like for them, sponsorship and the ease of doing this as a living?
1: There are a few people that do this as a living, but you cannot purely do it off the sport alone, as in how much prize money you win. There's not enough prize money to do that. Most of them supplement their income through coaching and sales of horses. So commissions off sales of horses, or selling their own horses, producing them and then selling them. So the sport really hasn't evolved enough with the sponsorship side of things for someone to live off it like that.
0: And how does Caboolture's events compare with others around the country? Is it one of the biggest events, or what's its role in the calendar?
1: Well, being one of the 10 qualifiers for the World Cup series is a huge draw card. But what we do, I think we are really the only event that runs over 2 weekends. And that is very attractive for people, especially people coming from interstate. They make it a holiday. We call them, nickname them showcations, where you get to go somewhere and have a little bit of fun whilst doing this sport, bringing your family. Your people are up here. They're going to the beach, going to Noosa or Australia Zoo. Yes, there's a lot on it. The area sort of offers.
0: Is there anything special and unique about Caboolture that helped it to attract this event?
1: Well, the Queensland State Equestrian Centre is where we're based here. It's a good facility like that. There's a lot of good things here for us to start with to help run the event.
0: Okay. All right. Nice to hear from you, Carly. Thanks for calling in.
1: Thank you.
0: That's Carly Overton, the event director at the Caboolture Festival of Show Jumping.
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0: Gordon Lynch will be joining us on the other side of the news, and we'll be talking about resilience, how exercise can make you more resilient. It's one of the most important skills in life, isn't it? One of the things we try to teach our children, how to be more resilient. So we'll see what role exercise can play in that. That's all coming up after the half an hour news, coming up in a few minutes' time.

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0: The news is almost here. On the other side, let's talk about how to be resilient. One of the most important skills in life. You have to force yourself sometimes to go to the gym, don't you? What's that saying? I'm not motivated, I'm disciplined. How do you be disciplined instead of motivated and be resilient and strong? That's the topic of conversation with Gordon Lynch. We'll explore that with exercise as well, and how to push through those barriers and not just go through the motions with exercise. So all of that coming up, and you can join me for some conversation. You can call in on 1300 800 222 here on ABC Radio Overnights. It is that time, as always. It's news time.
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0: Good morning, Kerry Worthington with ABC News. Venezuela's government has announced that nearly 1,000 people are now known to have died, while thousands more are unaccounted for after this week's two huge earthquakes. The BBC's Joe Inwood reports.
1: The number confirmed dead so far is in the hundreds. There are fears it will climb far higher. When you look at the satellite imagery from the town of La Guaira, you can see why. Building after building has simply vanished, collapsed into piles of concrete rubble. The levels of devastation have seen a swift international response. US officials are on the ground, as are teams from multiple countries, from Switzerland to El Salvador. And time is of the essence. It's said there's a 72-hour window in which to find people. It is closing fast.
0: Tens of thousands of mourners dressed in black have gathered in Lebanon's capital for the city's biggest Ashura procession in years, following months of deadly bombardment from Israel. Bridget Rollison reports.
2: Ashura is a sacred day of mourning for Shiite Muslims as mourners poured through Beirut's southern suburbs waving Hezbollah and Iranian flags. Many people were emotional as they marked the death of the Prophet Muhammad's grandson, who was killed in battle more than 1,000 years ago. The ceremony was

0: also a display of Hezbollah's force, as the Iran-backed militant group sought to demonstrate its influence in Lebanon, despite mounting pressure for it to disarm. Residents say the turnout was likely bolstered by many people from southern Lebanon staying in the capital after being displaced from their homes after months of Israeli attacks.
1: US President Donald Trump has lashed out at Iran following a drone strike on a cargo ship in the Strait of Hormuz, calling it a foolish violation of the ceasefire agreement with Washington. Posting on Truth Social, Mr. Trump claims a drone damaged the upper deck of a cargo ship and that the US shot down three other drones aimed at the ship. Iran has reasserted its right to control shipping in the Strait of Hormuz, saying it's responding to a provocative joint statement by the US and six Gulf states rejecting Iranian tolls on vessels transiting the strait. The European Commission has announced it'll exclude military-age men from Ukraine when it extends its temporary protection directive for Ukrainian refugees. Some EU members are concerned that an increasing number of arrivals are men of conscription age. The EU Migration Commissioner, Magnus Brunner, says the extension will protect the families who've built lives in Europe, but it'll also take into account Ukraine's evolving defence and recovery needs.
2: Our proposal provides that temporary protection should not be granted to newly arriving persons who are not allowed to leave Ukraine because of their military obligations under Ukrainian law, and this is what Ukraine has asked us to do, and this is what we are doing.
1: New figures reveal domestic undergraduates from two of Victoria's largest universities are among the worst off in the country when it comes to landing full-time work. Ethan Seidemann reports.
3: The Graduate Outcomes Survey shows just over half of University of Melbourne undergraduates landed full-time work after finishing their degree, the lowest rate of any university in the country. RMIT graduates weren't far off, with the institution recording the second lowest employment rate nationally. Pay packets tell a similar story. Uni Melbourne RMIT graduates rank among the lowest paid university leavers in the country, trailing the highest earners by close to $20,000 a year. Nationally, almost a third of all domestic undergraduates are now working in jobs below their qualification level.
1: Hawthorn has jumped to third on the AFL ladder after defeating GWS by 14 points at the MCG. Corbin Middlemass reports.
4: The Hawks solidified their top four spot on the back of a dominant midfield display. Hawthorn winning clearance by 26 and outscoring GWS from clearance by 56, kicking 10 goals to 1. John Newcomb had 14 of his own clearances, Will Day 8 and Cam McKenzie 7, totaling 29, equaling as many as GWS had all night. Nick Watson kicked 3 goals in the second quarter but didn't participate after the half with hamstring tightness, while GWS made it 3 losses in a row and lost Brent Daniels to a calf tear and Max Krzyzewski to a patella dislocation.
1: Stephen Crichton was the hero once again for Canterbury as they recorded a third straight NRL win over Gold Coast Titans at Robina. ABC News.
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6: Good morning. Let us talk about how to train our minds as well as our bodies with Professor Gordon Lynch in just a moment's time. And if you have any health and fitness questions to do with that, or more broadly, you can call in on 1300 800 222. This is ABC Radio Overnights and Dobie Gray, Drift Away.

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0: This morning, as we head into the weekend, we're going to get a little philosophical with our health. Not only should we train our bodies, but we should train our minds as well. And there's only one, well, there is one key factor that can help us succeed and be of sound mind and body, and that's resilience. Professor Gordon Lynch is the director of the Centre for Muscle Research in the Department of Physiology at the University of Melbourne and can tell us more. Good morning, Gordon.
2: Good morning, Ashwin.
0: So we're moving away from the muscles to the mind a little bit today. Tell us about this topic and why it's so important.
2: Well, we're actually going to include the muscles as well because it's all part of a package deal, I'm afraid, and what we need to do. If we think about resilience, you know, and it's a learned response, it's an adaptive response to stress, and it's how we adapt, how we hopefully overcome challenges and setbacks and stresses in our lives, traumas we might face, how we focus on particular tasks and how we, you know, get on with things. And it's how we survive, it's how we thrive, it's how we cope in whatever way I think suits us best. And things like, we talk about words like autonomy and problem solving and having a sense of purpose and belief and thinking optimistically, having a bright future and those sorts of things. It's a topic which I think, to say we can build it is much easier said than done. But I think there are various ways we can try and build resilience. And I want to sort of talk about building blocks of resilience, starting with exercise, because I think exercise, not surprisingly that we'll talk about exercise on this show, but it plays a protective role against, you know, stress and other things by improving our overall health and boosting our immunity. Now, our body's response to exercise includes, you know, all the different organ systems that we mentioned. We mentioned muscles before, but there's bones, there's joints, there's the heart, the lungs, the circulation, how the body integrates all those systems to work as a functioning unit, the hormonal signaling that our body requires, dealing with inflammation, all these sorts of things. I liken fitness to a sort of, it's like a physical shield. But the benefits of exercise extend beyond the physical, because there are, there's much evidence to support mental health benefits as well, and especially how we, you know, respond to stress in different forms through, you know, being fitter and healthier through exercise. So think of exercise as a sort of steam valve for stress. It can work in that way when you're stressed. Exercising can help sort of mitigate that in a way for many reasons. It's one of those, what I mentioned before, is the building blocks of resilience. But there are others that I'd like to cover, Ashwin. Now, they range more about emotional intelligence, having a good mindset, how we can be optimistic, how we have self-worth and perseverance, the social support that we may have, and how we might promote happiness and a sense of purpose. So I'd like to go through each of those if we can.
0: Sure. Let's begin with the emotional intelligence elements. What's involved in that?
2: Yeah, so EQ, emotional intelligence, it was sort of in the sort of late or mid-90s, maybe early 2000s, it started to come into prominence about the importance of not just having intelligence or IQ, but it's having EQ as well, the emotional aspect of intelligence. And that's about self-awareness. It's recognizing our feelings, understanding why we're feeling the way we do. It's awareness of things that we're doing, impulse control, the motivation we may have, and how much zeal we have to do those activities. But it's also having empathy and hope, and having a bit of a social competence in, you know, about people around me and how we interact with others. So that's a really important factor, I think, if we can develop our EQ, not just our IQ, to be fully aware of our own emotions and how we deal with those things. So I think that's one building block. Having a good mindset, I mean, it's easier said than done to say, you know, think positive and things. We can't control what happens to us. The idea is hopefully we can control how we respond to changing situations, or in some cases we may have to accept that. And that may make us feel a little bit more emotionally in control rather than feeling helpless. And I think the worst things we can do in times of crisis is focus on our own distress and think of everything that's going wrong, in a sort of a preconceived way. I think more if we can respond proactively to to adverse situations, if we think we're in control of our lives and capable of responding to challenges, that's how we might be dealing with in a more positive way, thinking of, you know, life events as challenges rather than as threats. And I think that's a really important thing, Ashwin, as well. Being optimistic, it's easier to say always look on the bright side of life. But if you're an optimist, you know, you're seeing positives in most situations and expecting better things will happen in the future. And I think optimists tend to be quite proactive when they face negative situations because they've got more of a sense of feeling in control rather than feelings of helplessness. And I think that's really important. But I don't want to dismiss, you know, the idea of blind optimism. That can lead to foolishness as well. And I think some people have a different way. They think of a defensive pessimism or preparing for the worst-case scenario could be an alternative way to think about this as well. So it's a bit of a balance between that, being prepared but also having a brighter outlook. If we're about self-worth, again, healthy self-esteem is feeling good about ourselves and feeling worthy of respect and understanding where we fit in with other things, but also recognising our flaws as well. And we can, if we're able to do that, I think some people can do that better than others, but it's helping us, I think, feel better about ourselves and how we might deal with situations. The last couple about social support. I mean, I think we've talked about social support on this show before because people with strong social support networks tend to be healthier, they tend to be happier, and they tend to be more resilient. So when we're dealing with difficult situations, if you've got good friends and family for support, that's going to be a very important factor for you. And I realise, of course, that not everyone has that support. So again, some people will be better connected just through circumstance, and it's important to feel that we're not always left alone, that we've got others that we can discuss these things, because these negative feelings can have a very wearing effect. And the last thing is about how we sort of promote that sense of purpose and happiness, because happy people tend to be resilient people, and if we're lacking real happiness, perhaps we can pretend to be happy until it catches on and becomes a sort of habit. It's a sort of a fake it till you make it. And I think we can engage in humour. We can, you know, it can have purpose and meaning in life where we can direct our strengths towards something larger than ourselves. And I think building resilience, it's not an easy thing. And I know it's a difficult topic for us to cover this morning, but I think we can work on it and help those around us.

0: can text 0437 774 774. Professor Gordon Lynch, the director for the Center of the Centre for Muscle Research in the Department of Physiology at the University of Melbourne, here with that conversation. I find also, Gordon, when it comes to feeling resilient, I hear this advice, and I think this works quite well. When you wake up in the morning, don't immediately check your phone. Not because it's a cliche to not do that, but because you become reactive straight away. Here's the content, here's my reaction to it. It said, instead of doing that, just say, how would I like to be today? I'd like to be quite decisive or strong or open, whatever the qualities you want to embody, and then you're starting the day, you're setting the program rather than reacting to the phone. So it can help you be stronger, I think, to work in that way.
1: I really like that, and that's why when I wake up in the morning, I don't check the emails on my phone, because I want to start the day in a good way without others having to tell me what to do and other things. And or if I've submitted a manuscript somewhere and it gets rejected and it starts the day off in a very bad light, I'd rather be settled, have the optimistic view for how I'm going to face the world. And then when I get to work, I can deal with that accordingly. So I like that. I like that, Ashwin.
0: Yeah, it seems to work quite as well. It's a bit of a habit to build in. Danny from East Bentley says, recovery is impossible without resilience. And Jody says, I'm 60. I exercise almost every day. It helps with my depression. It's so effective.
1: Yeah, so this is the thing about exercise, it's beyond the physical. So if we think about how exercising muscles, during contraction, when muscles contract to allow us to move and so on, they're actually what we call endocrine organs as well, because they're releasing factors into the circulation that communicate with other organs, but they also travel to the brain as well. And we've got, you know, feelings of euphoria and you know, the endorphins that people talk about when they perform exercise and getting into the zone and so on. That's clearly telling us this mind-body connection is actually working. And if we can have exercise as a regular part of our schedule of our week, then I think we've got at least part of that shield is there to help us deal, you know, just the physical stresses, but also the mental stresses as well.
0: Tom has made an interesting point. He says, let's not also over-dramatise or push resilience out of the reach of all. Sometimes we hear it talked about as a privilege for the chosen few. Resilience is about keeping on going. It doesn't mean you're not allowed to be hurting, fearing, worrying or shamed, but we can all keep going with those emotions and physiological impediments, knowing our best may not be shining examples of ourselves. Just turning up and participating respectfully in life is resilience.
1: Oh, that is great advice. Very, very good advice from Tom, because it is we can do things in different ways. You can't have necessarily the complete package deal with all these different building blocks. You know, you may have a couple of them, or we can work towards a couple of them, but we have to recognise that people's situations will differ. People will be going through different challenges in life, and sometimes they don't show that unless they share it with you. So it's about that respect, and that's where the emotional intelligence also plays an important role here, Ashwin.
0: Very much. And Greg has sent me a message saying, how can you not check your phone when your show is on it? He's got me. He's got me straight away, Greg. apart from this, I think don't check your phone. But also, you know, when it comes to radio and even YouTube videos, I often don't look at the screen, Gordon. I put it next to my bed so I can hear it like a radio show, but I'm not staring at that screen as well.
1: Yeah, I think the YouTube messages, my social media feed is bombarded with these messages about how we can be better in our lives. And so sometimes there's a bit of overlay as well. Yeah. So I just like to keep it simple. I don't try and overcomplicate matters. And if we have those basic building blocks, I think we can, you know, just keep it within the realms of, you know, I think, reality and try and work on each of them. But as I promote this exercise on this show every week, yeah, exercise is one of those ways we can take a practical approach to resilience, just building that physical shield, but recognising there's going to be many other benefits as well.
0: Yes. Yeah, you can touch it and feel it. Exercise is so practical in that way. John has texted, we've got a couple of mantras from you. John has said, I recently read an article which put it in a way that movement is medicine. And John is a long-term runner. And Clint says,

0: My fuel for resilience is to mutter to myself at those moments, stare forward, glance back. I've never heard that, but I love that ratio.
1: Yeah, I think that's really interesting. And there is a way with that that people talk about with self-worth and how we can be influenced by our own thoughts, to be more in control. Some people recommend repeating these positive self-statements to increase self-esteem. I think we need to be careful because sometimes people with low esteem can feel worse if they're feeling they're reinforcing those sorts of things. So it's about I think those positive those mantras are actually quite powerful. The movement is medicine. That's one that we work in our field where we talk about exercise as medicine. So many of the benefits of many different drugs that are prescribed can all be contained with exercise, and it's very difficult to have a pill which can deliver all the different benefits that exercise can have. And what we've described today is not just the physical, it's also the mental health benefits of exercise. And so exercise is a real package deal. So as we're thinking about building blocks, it's a pretty big foundation, I think.
0: Professor Gordon Lynch is taking us through some of the mindset aspects of exercise. Marcus, I'll get to you in just a moment because your issue is with your legs. But just on this issue of resilience, Stu, you've joined the conversation.
2: Yes. Hi. I was having a thought while you were talking, Gordon, and I was having this curiosity about when people talk about resilience, whether it's usually I hear this in terms of mental, but perhaps physical as well. There seems to be an association with resilience and negativity. I always hear resilience in terms of people saying, oh, it could be worse, it's not as bad as yesterday or, something. There never seems to be very common mantras that refer to resilience with a sense of positivity in terms of the outlook, in terms of saying tomorrow could be better. That's, I feel like that's not necessarily as inherently positive as in terms of, I guess, mental health, I suppose it sort of veers into. But I'm thinking, is there a way to help yourself associate resilience with positivity as opposed to just sort of that negativity that most people sort of neg themselves?
1: Yeah, I think it's that building block of optimism, Stuart. So if you're an optimist, you're going to see the positive and you're going to expect positive, good things will happen. Optimists tend to be proactive if you're in the negative, and if you're a pessimist, you're going to be not necessarily in control of those things and feel more helpless. But as I mentioned before, if you promote a message of optimism, you've got to be careful because you've got to have a reality check in there. So this defensive aspect is also going to be very important, preparing for the worst-case scenario. So I think optimism is key. So having that, how we react positively, you need to have an optimistic outlook. But I also think you need to be realistic in the way that you sense that, and I think that's woven with all the other building blocks, especially that EQ or that emotional intelligence, where we realise how we're feeling and how it may impact upon others and vice versa, and there are many sort of aspects of social competence that are woven in with EQ.
2: This might be a silly question, as you mentioned, woven it in with EQ. Can you practice optimism? How would you do that?
1: So I mentioned before about the fake it thing and make it. So the idea is where optimism is about, more of a happy outlook on life. And I mentioned this link between happiness and resilience. If you don't have that, if you're just thinking about, positively thinking about an optimistic side of the situation, then over time, I think that's about how a habit becomes something that's quite positive. And having that meaning and sense of purpose means, you can direct that in a very positive way rather than dwelling on a situation in a negative way and just looking for the alternatives which have that silver lining. And I think, again, that's one way all of these building blocks fit together as a sort of package deal. And we can work on each of them in different aspects. But starting out by faking it till you make it is a way to suggest, let's get in the right habit to be happy and how we can get resilience as in return.
0: I like that. Also, start with attitude, and then it leads to behaviour, and then habits, and hopefully it sticks. Marcus, just before the news arrives, I'd love to get your question as well. And thank you, Stu, for coming in. Marcus.
3: Yeah. Hi, Professor.
1: Hello.
3: Look, I've got a circumstance where I've got extremely sore legs. It seems to be a muscle sore. There's certainly arthritis there. I'm seeing an exercise physiologist. Sorry, I'm seeing a remedial masseuse, and she's sort of limbered up all my muscles and what have you. And she wanted me to go to see an exercise physiologist, which I have been seeing, to basically help my core, because I've lost my core strength. I've got very, very sore muscles, so I'm finding I have to use a walker at the moment and crutches for the walking around. I've put things in my shoes to help my posture and the like. My posture was way out.
1: And have you been checking with your medical team, Marcus, in terms of your GP or specialist that you have? Do you have people that you're consulting with about these things?
3: Yes, I have. The doctor seems to sort of half know, but not know. And I've got a rheumatology appointment in a couple of weeks, so okay, I'm hoping I'll get somewhere with that.
1: Because there could be many factors causing the muscle soreness. You know, it could be even things such as circulation, so how blood flow gets to muscles. There are you can experience pain if there's insufficiency of delivery of oxygen and other things to working muscles, which can cause pain. You can be doing exercise, but there's still a deficiency. There are many different tests that rheumatologists will do to check whether those aspects of inflammatory things are affecting. You mentioned about joint soreness and other things. There could be many factors around those areas causing local inflammation. There could be systemic inflammation that's causing it. So there are many factors I think will be cleared by blood tests that the rheumatologist will do, but they'll also give you potentially ways to work with medication with exercise. And I think that's getting that right combination, Marcus, is going to be key for you, because you've got a pain management, but you also need to be keeping active as well. And that's where the consultation with the rheumatologist and the referrals then to the support team, the exercise physiologist that you mentioned, but also the other aspects of care. It's a package deal, Marcus. So I think we need to think about getting that medical opinion, and those different markers need to be measured very carefully so you can get the right treatment. So I think that's the first port of call, but I think you're doing the other things are also very good.
0: Thank you.
1: Hopefully there's a solution there.
0: And thank you, Marcus. And I'm sorry we got so close to time with this, but feel free to call back as well, Marcus, next week. Professor Gordon Lynch, thank you for your time as well.
1: Thanks a lot, Ashwin.
0: And right now it is news time.
4: Good morning, Kerry Worthington with ABC News. Venezuela's interim president, Delcy Rodriguez, says that nearly 1,000 people are now known to have died and nearly 3,000 have been injured after this week's two huge earthquakes. She's also announced the military will take control of the worst hit areas as international rescue teams begin to arrive. The deputy spokesman for the United Nations, Jan Lerke, says more help is on the way.
5: We have a total of 25 teams, both search and rescues and medical teams from across the world, deploying with a total of 1,000 rescue personnel, with more to come.
4: Venezuelans in Australia say their home country faces a long road to recovery. Leo Rivas, who now lives in Sydney, says his family members in Venezuela have all been confirmed safe. But he says the earthquakes have had a devastating effect on a population that was already struggling.
6: So it's a very sad situation, given all the things that Venezuelan we have been through so many years now, and this happened. So I guess we just want people to help wherever they can.
4: The U.S. Secretary of State Marco Rubio, along with Israel and Lebanon's ambassadors, have announced a framework agreement described as a first step towards peace following months of conflict between Israel and the Lebanese militant group Hezbollah. Lebanon's ambassador to the United States, Nada Hammadi, says it'll lead to the restoration of Lebanese sovereignty and territorial integrity and enable people to go back to their land. The Israeli ambassador, Yehiel Leiter, says the final destination of the framework is peace between the two countries. Britain's temperature record for June has been broken for a third day in a row. Europe correspondent Elias Kluwer reports from London.
7: It's been another scorcher in the UK, with temperatures surpassing 37 degrees. It's broken a weather record that stood for just 24 hours. That temperature record also stood for just a day. Before that, the weather record for June stood for 50 years. Climate scientists say the UK and Europe is warming twice as fast as the rest of the world. The hot weather in the UK has caused chaos, with hundreds of schools closed and nurses are reporting a wall of heat in hospital wards. After a sweltering week in the UK, Spain and France, forecasters are saying the heatwave is moving east, but that's just pushed the extreme heat towards Germany and Poland.
4: A man's been rushed to hospital after being shot by Queensland police south of Brisbane. Joshua McIntosh reports.
8: About 9 o'clock last night, officers went to an address on Caswell Road at Woodhill, north of Bow Desert, to speak with a man. When they arrived, the man allegedly confronted police with a gun. The 40-year-old was shot by officers. He was given first aid at the scene before being airlifted to the Princess Alexandra Hospital in a stable condition. A crime scene's been declared. The matter will be investigated by the Ethical Standards Command with oversight from the Crime and Corruption Commission.
4: Dedicated menopause and perimenopause support will roll out next month as part of a $40 million federal government expansion. Here's Patricia Tiano.
9: From July 1, broader support will be available at all 33 of the nation's existing endometriosis and pelvic pain clinics. Services like physiotherapy, dietetics, and psychology will be included and will aim to provide patients with more coordinated care to manage symptoms and well-being. Menopause occurs when women have gone 12 months without their menstrual periods with no other medical reason for it, while perimenopause occurs during the years leading up to menopause, when hormonal changes and physical symptoms begin. Health Department figures showing about 1 in 4 report symptoms severe enough to affect daily activities.
4: The president of the Burundian community of Darwin says Nestori Irukunda's performance at the FIFA Football World Cup is inspiring refugees across Australia. The Burundian community gathered to cheer on the Socceroos as they advanced to the round of 32 in a draw with Paraguay yesterday. President Onesphore Ndayizeye says Irukunda's journey to Australia from Burundi was similar to his own.
10: Nestori was born in a refugee camp, like myself, like many of us here. And all these kids we are raising here, they are getting an inspiration from him. And one day they think they can achieve and go further like Nestori.
4: Briefly, in the NRL, the Brisbane Broncos' title defence is all but over after they slumped to their seventh straight loss, going down 24-18 to the Sydney Roosters at Lang Park. And Canterbury recorded a third straight NRL win with victory over the Gold Coast Titans at Robina Stadium 30-12. ABC News.
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12: Hello and welcome to Country Hour Catch-Up. Brooke Neindorf with you. Coming up, South Australia is looking to grow its industrial hemp industry.
13: There have been a number of variety trials in South Australia and across the country. I think after a while there was a little bit of cynicism with respect to more trials, because some people will say, some growers, well, look, they've got the direct experience, they know where to get the seed that suits them, we don't need more trials. However, that's not for me directly to say. I would say growers should be specifically asked what sort of trials would assist them.
12: We'll have more on that story very shortly. But first today, wildlife lobby groups are calling for $200 million to be dedicated to protecting Australia's wildlife after the news that the H5 bird flu virus had arrived in Australia. The Australian Marine Conservation Society, BirdLife Australia and the Invasive Species Council want the money to boost wildlife support on top of the $113 million that has been put towards this so far. AMCS campaign director Alexia Well-Beloved explains how much damage this bird flu has done to wildlife overseas.
14: It's been absolutely devastating. In South America, 30,000 sea lion pups died in just a space of 6 months a couple of years ago. This was probably around 2024. It's wiped out tens of thousands of marine mammals, millions of wild bird populations worldwide, and also poses quite a significant threat to the poultry industry around the world.
15: There has been some preparedness work done in Australia, given we have had the head start on some of these other countries. What has that looked like?
14: It's been some really excellent work actually done by the federal and state governments. Back in 2024, we worked with the governments highlighting the fact that we needed to be prepared. And since then, they've put about $113 million towards preparedness around the country. That's varied from state to state, but it has involved important work to help build resilience of wildlife populations like the Australian sea lion population. So just trying to tackle some of the threats they're facing outside of the virus, from things like hookworms, to make sure that, you know, as and when the virus does hit, if that is the case, that those wildlife populations are as healthy and as resilient as they can be. There's a whole lot of other work that has been done as well on other species. And I think, you know, that has included looking at biosecurity of wildlife facilities, you know, and looking at captive breeding programs and where they might need to be protected, and planning for looking at, you know, feral cat and fox control at priority sites, make sure that any existing threats are as well mitigated as they can be, so that those particularly important wildlife populations could be in as good a state as possible for when the virus hits.
15: Now that there has been this first case found in Western Australia, what is the Australian Marine Conservation Society looking for from the government now?
14: What we believe is really important is to establish an additional fund of at least $200 million over the next 2 years, and that's really to focus on that national resilience of national wildlife. So it's how we actually protect wildlife populations, but also, you know, focus on what funding do they need to become as resilient as possible to disease. There's always going to be diseases out there. If it's not H5N1, it will be something else. This is obviously a particularly devastating virus, as we've seen around the world. But how do we make sure that we invest in our unique threatened wildlife populations like the Australian sea lion, that's so iconic and only found in Australia, obviously? And how do we make sure that they're well protected? Yeah, I think we're really clear in the preparedness work and the work that the governments have done around the country to be ready and to respond to an event such as this has paid off. And there's been a significant mobilisation over the weekend of calls for, you know, surveillance, reporting, a very clear focus on the need to avoid sick and dead wildlife, but also to increase reporting. And that has seen a number of additional reportings of, as I understand it, around the country over the weekend. I think our Australian sea lion population in Australia is only 12,000 individuals in total. And these two cases of what have washed up smack bang in the middle of Australian sea lion habitats, as viewers would know, extends from South Australia right round to WA. So this is a real threat to this population. If we were to see, you know, large numbers of Australian sea lions impacted by this virus, it would be potentially, you know, could be as bad as sending this species further towards extinction, and that's what we need to protect against.
15: AMCS campaign director Alexia Wellbelove. The Invasive Species Council supports calls for a $200 million fund given the risk bird flu poses to animals that can't be managed. Dr. Carol Booth, Invasive Species Council Policy Director, explains.
16: Australia's well used to dealing with bird flu outbreaks in poultry, and the response in poultry is to cull infected flocks, and that removes risk. With wildlife, it's very different. Obviously, culling is not the solution, and there's nothing we can do to stop the spread in wildlife. So the very best thing we can do for wildlife is to boost their resilience by removing other threats or reducing other threats. And so we are calling on the Albanese government to ramp up investment in wildlife protection with $200 million in resilience funding over the next couple of years. Wildlife, the very best chance to survive and recover from bird flu outbreaks. And that would mean investing more in threatened species such as Australian sea lions and other threatened species like the hooded plover. One of the really concerning features of avian influenza is the sheer number of species it can infect. So overseas, something like 600 bird species have been affected. So almost any species in Australia could be susceptible. And what we need is funding to allow the implementation of threatened species recovery plans, for example, and also to deal with other threats, particularly invasive species like cats and foxes and rats on islands. We know that the very best thing we can do for wildlife in these circumstances where we have a disease we can't get rid of is to get rid of other threats to boost their ability to survive.
12: Invasive Species Council Policy Director Dr. Carol Booth speaking there to Cassie Half. And you can read more about the H5 bird flu virus and where it's been found in Western Australia and South Australia as well, and what it might mean moving forward online at abc.net.au/rural. Now, South Australia is looking to grow its industrial hemp industry. Earlier this week, the state government announced $500,000 towards research and small grants for producers. Industrial Hemp Association of South Australia Treasurer Bernard Thompson says the funding has come as a welcome surprise.
13: There have been a number of variety trials in South Australia and across the country. I think after a while there was a little bit of cynicism with respect to more trials, because some people will say, some growers, well, look, they've got the direct experience, they know where to get the seed that suits them, we don't need more trials. However, that's not for me directly to say. I would say growers should be specifically asked what sort of trials would assist them, because there's, of course, hundreds of varieties. There's different purposes of the varieties, whether it's for grain or for fibre and herd. And those are the critical questions as to, well, what do we need to focus on? More general trials, I don't think, are really helpful necessarily. So we need to ask the people directly involved, what would assist them?
17: Will this investment help while we still don't have somewhere to process industrial hemp in South Australia?
13: There is no significant decortication business, because that's what it's called, to separate the fibre off from the herd. It's called decortication. That's a challenging technology. I mean, it exists. Of course, hemp's been around for hundreds and thousands of years. But to mechanise it in a way that's economic is still a challenge, and you need to know that your market is solid before you go ahead. So I think what the grant can help with, A, it raises awareness. Are more people get interested? Oh, the government's backing it. Let's take this more seriously. That's a great thing. The specifics about, well, what do you investigate? What research do you do? That, I think, is really where a good discussion would need to take place to say, well, what would be the type of research that would give the greatest leverage to the industry? You know, the investment of the machinery itself, we're talking $500,000+ for significant equipment, possibly more. And for that equipment to be efficient or economic, you need to have the supply, so you've got to locate it close to your growers, who also will have their learning curve in growing hemp, the harvesting, storing, and so on, and the supply of seed to that group. It's all great, but you need to know you can do it at scale, in close proximity to the processor.
17: Industrial Hemp Association of South Australia, IHASA, Treasurer Bernard Thompson. So how is the government planning to decide which trials to spend this funding on? South Australian Primary Industries Minister Claire Scriven says they would be open to working with organisations like IHASA to help determine the best trials to undertake.
18: So there have been trials done before. SARDI had some funding back in 2021 to coordinate the national hemp variety trials based at Loxton as well as in Reedy Creek in the southeast. So there were two trial sites across 2022-23, and they demonstrated that industrial hemp could grow really successfully in South Australia. But as I say, we really wanted to look at some of the varieties that have low water requirements. The short season varieties were well suited to growing in the limestone coast as a rotation crop. And I remember meeting with someone from that area back about probably 18 months ago and talking about some of the benefits. So in terms of who we're willing to involved with this, we're certainly open to whatever expertise is there, because as you say, we certainly don't want to be doubling up with existing trials that might be occurring. The other part of our announcement is around having some industry support grants. So we'll have some small grants for infrastructure. My understanding is not necessarily a large amount of infrastructure that is needed, but just having the option of some small grants might also assist in people uptaking this opportunity should they wish to, and if it suits their business needs.
12: South Australia Primary Industries Minister Claire Scriven speaking with Elsie Adamo. Still to come on Country Hour Catch Up, the key to lasting love on the land.
19: We loved each other still, didn't we? And we didn't always agree, but you have to, you know, compromise sometimes.
2: Yeah.
12: We'll meet Brian and Val very shortly. But before that, here's Bernard Fanning and Songbird.

0: The songbird Brooke Neundorf with you for Country Hour Catch Up. And how much attention do you pay to where your wood comes from? Australia's timber industry says Russian wood products are entering the country, despite sanctions imposed after Russia's invasion of Ukraine. Tariffs on Russian and Belarusian timber have been in place since April 2022. The Australian Forest Products Association says some imports are being rerouted through countries like China and Lithuania to bypass these restrictions. Acting Chief Executive Richard Hyatt explains why that's a concern.
1: When the war of Ukraine started, Australia introduced sanctions of 35% on Russian timber, and overnight imports, significant imports from Russia disappeared. But lo and behold, there was a subsequent increase by the same amount or more from neighbouring countries, we think using Russian timber the next day, essentially, so that using this pathways to reroute, to go around and not pay that 35% tariff.
2: Do you know actually how this timber is making its way out of Russia into neighbouring countries and then actually coming into Australia?
1: That is not absolutely clear, but we know that it's definitely happening. For example, in China, we've done independent testing, the department's done testing, which has shown that larch is appearing in samples of LVL, and larch is not a tree that is grown within the boundaries of China, so most likely coming from Russia, as those other countries like Latvia and Lithuania have their own LVL production facilities and so don't need to send it to China.
2: I guess you mentioned there about independent testing. How have you actually been able to tell that this is Russian timber? How can the industry look at a piece of timber and go, that came from Russia or from anywhere else?
1: We use a company called Source Certain, based in Western Australia, who's done a lot of testing for mining companies and so forth. And it can tell you where your timber is coming to the actual forest itself. It is so good at, with its, it uses a variety of different methods to categorise and eliminate where or where not this material is coming from. And it has been proven and cross-checked as being, 100% accurate.
2: So what effect is it having on Australian timber then?
1: So what's happening in Australia is that we've got other countries like the EU, the UK, the US have introduced bans to stop product being rerouted through these other countries and introduced dumping action to stop or to create extra tariffs. But Australia has not done that. And, Russia has a fifth of all of the world's forests, and they're looking for a market which have been cut down by most other countries. And so we have become an easy target to send product to China, which the Chinese are getting cheap and then transforming and sending to Australia.
2: What sort of prices is it coming into Australia at? Is it sort of really out-competing local timber?
1: So we're seeing as a base price, for example, our domestic product is around about $715, $730 a cubic metre, tested over a number of lines, these data from FWPA. But the timber from China is coming in and landing, at the builder's door for about $530, so about $200 less. We've commenced dumping action, but that takes 12 to 18 months. We know the data stacks up that it is dumping, but it's obviously a significant process. And in the meantime, our members are losing market share at the bottom of the cycle when their already yards are full because people aren't building houses because of the economic climate at the moment.
2: You mentioned that price discrepancy. I guess someone who's building a home, like you mentioned there, is probably mainly worried about the price of timber and the price of building that home. Do you think that's, I guess, contributing to this because people just want cheaper timber and aren't really fussed where it's from?
1: Yeah, I'm all for cheap product and everyone wants to be, it's expensive to build a house. And so I understand why people are looking around, but I don't think Australians want to fund a war in Ukraine. And I don't think they want Australian manufacturing businesses and the workers that they employ, mostly in regional towns like Mount Gambier, having to lay off workers or close down mills because of shady operations bringing in, not playing by the rules and undercutting our markets.
0: Australian Forest Products Association Acting Chief Executive Richard Hyatt speaking to Sam Bradbrook. And you can read more of this story online at abc.net.au/rural. Now, finally today, For most couples, marriage comes with its challenges, but adding the demands of farming and running a business, and those pressures only grow. So what helps a relationship go the distance? Elsie Adamo has this report.
3: Since stepping back from the day-to-day work on the farm, every morning for the last decade, Brian Collins has brought his wife Val breakfast in bed.
4: Yeah, every morning I get tea and cereal in bed. It's lovely.
3: It's one of the ways he shows he cares as the couple celebrate their 70th wedding anniversary. Originally both from the Adelaide Hills, they met by chance at a bus stop in 1952.
5: A mate of mine was on the bus before she came on the bus, and he said to me one, "She'll do to you." "She's just the right one for you," he said. I know how he knew that, but he was right.
3: They were married 4 years later, when Val was 19 and Brian was 23. The couple still live at the family farm at Mount Shank on the Limestone Coast. Over the years between farming, raising a family and a strong commitment to community organisations, there have been plenty of challenges. So what's their secret to a long relationship?
4: We loved each other still, didn't we? And we didn't always agree. That you have to, you know, compromise sometimes.
5: Yeah,
4: we liked each other's company. Being thoughtful was one, considerate of each other.
5: Yeah, we get on together.
3: And the experts agree. Open communication, quality time and mutual respect are key to maintaining a healthy relationship. Postdoctoral research fellow at Adelaide University, Dr. Chloe Fletcher, says farming couples face extra challenges.
6: Relationships can be difficult for everyone, but farmers do face unique challenges related to their work and their lifestyle. So often the farm is both a workplace and the family home, and your romantic partner may also be your business partner, which can mean that those roles then become blurred because it can be difficult to set clear boundaries between work and home life. And over time, this can create tension within the relationship. Farm work itself can also be really stressful. In farming, there are so many things that are outside of your control. So things like the weather, input costs, commodity prices, and these are things that are specifically related to farmers' livelihoods. So this can create a lot of worry and stress that can then bleed into the relationship. And on top of that, farmers often work really long hours doing physically demanding work, and farm work never feels like it's completely done. So there might not be a lot left in the tank at the end of the day for farmers to connect in meaningful ways with their partner.
3: Mental health social worker Sarah Crosthwaite specialises in supporting farmers, growers and their families across Australia through her business Open Road Counselling. Recently, she's noticed an increasing trend of farmers seeking help to strengthen their relationships.
7: Particularly in the last 18 months, I'm really starting to see a theme where people are coming to talk about their relationship. When we drill down into it, a lot of the relationship issues stem from and are related to some sort of strain in the farming practice, absolutely.
3: She says healthy relationships are all about regular maintenance.
7: I think it's different for everyone, but marriages that I see that work really well, they communicate openly and honestly to each other. They share their thoughts, opinions. They're not hiding secrets from each other around the financial strain. People that feel like a team, so it's an us rather than a you and a me, those relationships are usually a lot stronger. They show appreciation for each other. You know, when we're working so closely together, we can forget to say those little things like please and thank you, or I'm really grateful that you came and helped in the yards. But when we show that appreciation both ways, we feel that sense of connection and validation rather than just feeling like we're being, you know, used as another kind of tool to help kind of get through the day. And having things to talk about that aren't related to the farm is super important.
3: It may not always be easy, but Sarah says there is a big benefit to having a spouse or partner by your side through farming life.
7: We know that, you know, unfortunately, loneliness can be really deteriorating for people's mental health and well-being. So having a partner, have somebody that you can share experiences with is really important. And it sounds like through their journey, they were able to communicate and connect with each other and ride the highs and the lows that comes with farming and that comes through and with relationships and just longevity of life. So the more open and communicative you can be with each other and finding some of that silly, playful fun is really important.
3: For Val and Brian, it hasn't felt at all like 70 years have passed.
4: It just doesn't seem that it's happened. Just we've been very active, haven't we?
5: Yeah.
4: We've been very lucky, and 10 lovely grandchildren and 2 great grandchildren this year.
5: Yeah.
4: Been a bit slow, haven't they?
8: Well, I was going to ask, after 70 years, you're both happy that you picked the right person?
5: Oh, yes. No doubt about that. Mm. No, you're right there. Everything we do, we go together.
0: What a lovely story that was. That was Brian and Val Collins ending that story from Elsie Adamo. And if you were interested more on that one, you can head online now to abc.net.au/rural. That's all we've got time for on this week's Country Hour Catch-Up. I'm Brooke Nindorf. Thanks for your company.

0: Good morning, Richard Davies with ABC News. 920 people have died and more than 3,000 are injured after twin earthquakes flattened parts of Venezuela. Here's North America correspondent Cayman Gock.
1: Venezuelans and foreign rescue teams are racing to find survivors trapped under rubble as frustration grows over a lack of heavy machinery that is hindering search efforts. A website set up to take missing persons reports had more than 50,000 people unaccounted for. The catastrophic natural disaster has damaged Venezuela's main airport, hospitals and hundreds of buildings too. The United Nations is coordinating international aid as Latin American neighbours, the United States and the UK, have sent support teams to help with the crisis. Cayman Gock, ABC News.
0: Israel's Prime Minister Benjamin Netanyahu and US Secretary of State Marco Rubio have hailed a framework agreement that has been signed with Lebanon to end the fighting between Israel and Hezbollah. Tim Wharton has more.
2: The deal, which was brokered by the United States, comes after 4 days of negotiations in Washington, while limited fighting has continued between Israeli forces and Hezbollah in southern Lebanon. The conflict broke out when Hezbollah fired at Israel in March, days after the US and Israel attacked Iran. The Hezbollah attacks triggered Israeli air and ground attacks that have killed more than 4,000 people in Lebanon and displaced more than a million. Lebanese officials say that securing a withdrawal of Israeli forces from southern Lebanon is a top priority for them, while Israeli officials have prioritised the disarmament of the Iran-backed Hezbollah. But there is concern that the militant group won't agree and the fighting will resume.
0: The state government says it's collaborating with people who have lived experience to shape its mental health assessment units. $28 million has been allocated from the budget to fund the first three facilities at the Royal Adelaide, Lyell McEwen and Noarlunga hospitals. Health Minister Blair Boyer says the purpose-built spaces will offer care in a more appropriate, low-stimulus environment. He says diverting mental health patients from emergency departments will reduce ramping.
3: It will be a great addition to support people who need that care in an environment that's actually right for them, but also adding capacity to the hospital system and doing some more to try to reduce those ramping hours.
0: The RAA has welcomed a review into the state's e-mobility laws, with South Australians encouraged to provide their feedback via a Your Say survey. It's been almost a year since the private use of e-scooters and other mobility devices was legalised on many roads, bike lanes and paths in the state. The RAA's road safety manager, Charles Mountain, says the organisation has observed most users doing the right thing, but says the review will provide an opportunity to improve any safety concerns. He says he hopes it'll also help people familiarise themselves with the current laws.
4: I think there's a part to play for a greater level of education to improve the level of understanding, so that we don't see people genuinely doing the wrong thing or misinterpreting the rules as they apply to the devices they're riding.
0: Britain's temperature record for June has been broken for a third day in a row. Europe correspondent Elias Kluwer reports from London.
5: It's been another scorcher in the UK, with temperatures surpassing 37 degrees. It's broken a weather record that stood for just 24 hours. That temperature record also stood for just a day. Before that, the weather record for June stood for 50 years. Climate scientists say the UK and Europe is warming twice as fast as the rest of the world. The hot weather in the UK has caused chaos, with hundreds of schools closed and nurses are reporting a wall of heat in hospital wards. After a sweltering week in the UK, Spain and France, forecasters are saying the heat wave is moving east, but that's just pushed the extreme heat towards Germany and Poland.
0: Hawthorn has held off a spirited GWS to claim a 14-12-96 to 12-10-82 win in round 16 of the AFL. The Hawks led by 30 points at halftime, but the Giants fought back after the break, despite losing two players to injury. Hawthorn co-captain Jai Newcombe has told ABC Sport his side stood up when it mattered.
6: You know, when we get to halftime, five goals up, obviously the opposition's going to change something and, you know, try and nullify, you know, sort of the strengths of our game. But, you know, we're able to step up in some big moments and, yeah, score from stoppage, as you just touched on as well.
0: Checking South Australia's weather, isolated light showers east of the ranges and near southern coast developing in the far west. Port Lincoln partly cloudy and 16, Port Pirie 17, morning fog in Renmark 15, Mount Gambier 15 with morning fog, then mostly sunny, the same for Broken Hill. Adelaide, morning fog, then partly cloudy, a top of 17's forecast, it's now a chilly 3.7. Tomorrow, cloudy and 18, Monday showers with the top of 17. ABC News.
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8: Mani nina budni gana yatana, nina padni padni ma puki mokabandu. 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Wara gana bera teakando, puki bera teakande, tarkare manko tichadlu. We are broadcasting on sacred Kaurna land. We pay our respects to all the Kaurna people, past, present and to our future generations. It's good that you've come to Kaurna country, but as you walk, remember the people that walked before you. The spirit still lives amongst the steel, concrete, roads and lawns. Now let's recognise the Kaurna people, the language and land, and learn about the past so that we can seize our future.
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10: Good morning and welcome to the weekend. A warm welcome to listeners in the Riverland and Mallee tuning in this morning. Lovely to have you with us. But what's the temperature where you are at the moment? We just heard a very chilly 3.7 degrees here in Adelaide, and I tell you what, we've had some really cold mornings this last week, that's for sure. On the way in the car this morning, I could not feel my hands the whole way until I got to work. It did feel really cold, and it looked like there might be a bit of a fog forming as well. But having lived in Renmark for 4 years, I know how incredibly chilly winter mornings can be in the Riverland and Mallee. So if you've got a temperature gauge and you're up and prepared to give me a call, I'd love to hear from you. What's the temperature where you are right now? 1300 222 891 is the phone line. Love you to call in at any time this morning, for any reason, in fact. If you were up like I was about 4 o'clock this morning, gee, there was a beautiful, big, yellow, not quite full moon in the southwestern sky. It was absolutely stunning. If you managed to get a photograph of it, throw it on the text line, and the text number is 0467922891. If you want to talk about yesterday's match between Australia and Paraguay, I am here to listen. I caught a bit of it, which was really great, and it's good to know we made it through. So if you'd like to share what you got up to, where you saw the game, any comments on the game, I'd love to hear from you as well. And I know that some school students, lucky ducks, are already on holiday. If that's you and your family and you're heading off somewhere this morning, maybe going camping or maybe doing something on the weekend, let me know. I'd love to hear what you're up to. So basically, the invitation is there. Call me up, say good day. I would love to hear from you. The phone numbers again, 1300 222 891, or you can text, but I'd love to hear your voice. But if you have to text on 0467 922 891. Before seven this morning, if you love music, food and authentic cultural experiences, well, there's somewhere you might want to be tonight that combines all of those things. At seven, gee, we love our free-range eggs in South Australia, don't we? But that makes the chickens that produce them vulnerable to bird flu, which unfortunately has now been detected here in SA. So we hear what protections are being put in place to prepare by some egg producers. And if you're heading off to the shops today to buy some clothes to stay warm over winter, and you've got a little bit of spare cash, it might just be $3, you might want to buy an extra item for a young South Australian doing it tough. We'll hear more about that after seven. Before eight this morning, it's Adelaide, it's South Australia, so we better get another festival up and running. It's game on for Illuminate Adelaide 2026. Time to put on your woolies, head out into the night and be part of a wonderful community event that literally shines a light on our city. At eight, in Talkback Gardening with Sophie, we are going to catch up with urban zoologist James Smith. He'll discuss possums and any other urban wildlife questions you might have. And at 9:30 this morning, it's your Saturday Film Club. This June, we're taking a fresh look at Ray Lawrence's 2001 Australian suburban drama, Lantana. So I'd love to hear from you if you've seen it, what you thought of it. All of those reasons to ring in at some time this morning. It's 9:06. Dave from Port Pirie is in Clare at the moment. Howdy, Dave.
11: Well, how are you today?
10: I'm good, thank you. Why are you up so early?
11: Oh, my milky's doing my milk rounds.
10: Uh-huh, yes. Pretty chilly, I bet. What's the temperature like where you're at?
11: Oh, I've just come past the sign at Clare and it says 5 degrees.
10: But does it feel like it's less, though?
11: Yeah, it feels like it's less. Feels more like three.
10: Yeah, exactly. That's what I thought as well on the way in. So what time do you have to get up to do your milk run?
11: Oh, I get up about 2:30 in the morning. By the time I load the truck, 3:30, 4:00, I head out.
10: Right, and is it to individuals or is it to retailers?
11: Oh, the shops and garages and supermarkets and bakeries and all sorts of places.
10: Oh, wow. And did you see that beautiful moon this morning?
11: Yes, I did.
10: Wasn't it stunning?
11: I was lucky I didn't see any kangaroos out. It's probably too cold for them.
10: Exactly. Well, that's an even earlier start than me, Dave. You live in Port Pirie. Are you in Clare just for work or what's the story?
11: Yeah, just for work. I should be back in Pirie by lunchtime.
10: Oh, great. Okay, that's the one good thing about starting in the middle of the night is that you finish in the middle of the day as well, which is great. Oh, Dave, so lovely to hear from you. Keep warm. Have you got gloves on?
11: Yes.
10: I wish I'd done that this morning. All right, well, good luck with the rest of your milk run. Great to hear from you.
11: Okay, you have a good day.
10: Same to you, Dave. See ya.
11: Bye.
10: Bye. Stay safe on the roads. Sean from Davern Park's on the line. Hi, Sean.
12: Morning, Deb. Hope you get warm soon.
10: I know. It's been so cold at night, I just can't get what I wear to bed quite right yet. How about you?
12: I generally don't mind cold weather, especially clear nights, because that means no clouds, which means I can take the telescope out.
10: Oh, you're a star spotter. I love that.
12: Although I didn't last night.
10: No, it's pretty cold.
12: Too much this year. We've had just that little bit too much cloud. People go, oh yeah, there's that nice haze around the moon, that sort of thing, and I go, bloody moon, damn bright light in the sky.
10: It is, and it was beautiful. But I wasn't out star spotting, but I do love it. Although these days, living in the city, I seem to see more satellites than stars. Although we've had some pretty great planetary events recently, haven't we?
12: We have, yeah. Venus and Jupiter got pretty close to each other the other day with the moon going between the two of them at the beginning of this lunar cycle.
10: Yeah.
12: So that's pretty cool.
10: That is.
12: And don't get me started on Starlink satellites. More than half the satellites that are up there now are Starlink and cause all sorts of issues with astrophotography.
10: I bet they do. I really bet they do. And the first time I saw them, they were all in one line. I honestly thought it was an alien invasion.
12: Starlink train.
10: Oh, it was really scary, actually. I took some research to find out that it was a Starlink train. That was, you know, a few years back now, but wow. Yeah, very strange indeed. Oh, well, I love the fact that you love matters astronomical and, you know, that you're up so early. Why are you up so early?
12: Look, I've got things to do. I work for the federal government, so I've got some things I've got to get done.
10: All right, well...
12: Before the end of financial year.
10: Okay, fair enough.
12: You want to know temperatures.
10: Yes.
12: It got down to 3.2 here just after 5. It is currently warming up. No, it's a balmy 3.5 right here, right now.
10: Gee, it's really cold. And are you rugged up to the max, Sean?
12: No, I'm in a nice warm office, but normally I'm rugged up if I'm going outside, you know, like 16 layers.
10: Yeah, yes, it's me too. Oh, Sean.
12: Thermal boots and the lot.
10: Thermals, they are your friend in temperatures like this, no doubt about it. Well, so lovely to hear from you. Good luck with the work you've got to do today and thanks for calling in.
12: You have a good day, Deb.
10: Same to you. Thanks, Sean. Lovely to hear from you. Arthur in Windsor Gardens, how are you doing?
13: Hi, Deb. How are you?
10: I'm well, thank you.
13: That's good. Honestly, you know what? I don't care about the world game.
10: Really?
13: Yeah, I don't really care about it. I'm not over thrilled over it.
10: Really? Why not?
13: I don't know, because I was never brought up on it.
10: Well, I mean, I wasn't either, but I will say I had a very busy work day yesterday, so I was trying not to watch too long, but I reckon there was a slab of about 15 minutes. I couldn't leave the TV. And what I love about it, Arthur, is that, you know, a lot of our leaders are about dividing us, but you see all these fans together from all around the world. They're having super fun together. They are having fun rivalry. And I think, you know what? Human beings can get along really well. That's what I love about it.
13: I don't mind them, you know, them having a great time and everything and everyone getting on with each other. But myself, I don't care.
10: Yeah. Okay. Well, fair enough.
13: I'm just an Aussie Rules fan. I always have been and always will be.
10: Yep. And who, your team, the Redlegs?
13: Yes.
10: Yes.
13: And I'm going tomorrow.
10: Great. And are they playing locally?
13: No, no longer.
10: Right, no longer. Okay. Oh, well.
13: Yes.
10: Rug up.
13: I will.
10: Yes.
13: I'm going with my brother.
10: Fantastic. Now, yes. I do love the Sandful. I really do. It's I like it a lot more than the AFL, but don't tell anybody.
13: The other week we played Sturt at Unley, and she's just in the crowd there. And people say, oh, the SANFL's dying, but we had a great crowd at Unley the other week, 6,000 there. And Nord got home by 3 points.
10: Yeah.
13: It was a great day.
10: I bet it was.
13: Sun was out. People were out. Everyone enjoying themselves. And, you know, we could still get on with each other.
10: Yeah.
13: I know, so, like you said, some leaders are trying to divide us, but we can still get along with each other.
10: Absolutely. It's important. Important that we do.
13: Can I just tell you what happened to me this week?
10: Yes.
13: I had plants removed from my front yard.
10: You had what removed?
13: Plants.
10: What, by
13: put in the ground?
10: By people that had, what?
13: They just come along and just took them for the, because it's their right to take.
10: Oh, they've been pinched, right.
13: Yeah, they've been pinched, yes.
10: Oh, gosh, I hate that. And I saw yesterday Nikolai on Drive, people had just come down and destroyed a whole stack of hundreds of planted trees. I don't know. Anyway, I'm very sorry to hear that, Arthur. And just keep planting. Have you got a fence at all?
13: No, I haven't got a fence because we're a housing trust. They didn't put a fence in.
10: Yeah, it's a problem, isn't it? People walk past. Yeah. Oh, I like the look of that. I might take it.
13: Now, if they came to the door and asked for a cutting, I would have given them a cutting.
10: Exactly.
13: And just leave the plants alone.
10: Yeah.
13: It's not theirs.
10: I'm with you, Arthur. I am with you completely. Well, go Redlegs for you. Thanks very much for calling in. And, in fact, a caller says here, I'm with Arthur, zero interest in soccer. I'll come back to some more of your texts in just a moment, but let's hear a song before we go fishing with Steve Castle. This is Sixpence None the Richer, Kiss Me, at 17 past 6 on 891 ABC Radio, Adelaide, South Australia, River.

Sixpence, none the wiser, or is it none the richer? Let me just have a look from 1997. Sixpence, none the richer with Kiss Me from 1997. Deb Tribe with you this morning on 891 ABC Adelaide, South Australia, and into the Riverland and Mallee this morning. David at Gilberton on the text line says, I thought I'd let you know that Al Jardine is playing at the Theberton Theatre tonight. He's a founding member of the Beach Boys and is bringing the Pet Sounds Band with him. My favourite song of his is The Right Time, which was taken from Brian Wilson's highly regarded album No Peer Pressure. Looking forward to it. David, I did not know that was happening, so thank you very much for letting me know that. Kath says, my weather app says 4.6, feels like 1.1 degrees Celsius. The breeze is Antarctic, fire stoked, back in bed listening to 891. Kath, let me know where you're actually listening because that sounds really cold. But isn't it nice being in bed? Rugged up. Thank you for listening to the radio. Love it. Clint, good morning. Clint says, it's warm where I am because I'm in bed with my electric blanket, currently dialed up to 11.1. I remembered to turn it on before bed. That's the good news. The bad news is I'm awake because I forgot to turn my workday alarm off before bed. Clint, that's a classic. I often do that on a Sunday morning and wake myself up at 3:30 and go, oh, I've got to go to work. And it's very annoying. This texter says, good morning. The Socceroos are through. They may have to meet Argentina next. Yeah, we don't know who they're going to meet yet. We do we? It's all got to play out through the groups. And Craig says, our daughter, husband and wonderful 7-year-old granddaughter are heading to Hong Kong Disneyland for a week. My wife and I will meet them in Singapore for a week. We will be warm. Oh, yes, you will. Have a great weekend, Craig. Have a great holiday. That sounds fabulous. And this person says, best investment for winter would undoubtedly be a set of non-scratchy merino thermals. And I can vouch for that. We are going to go fishing with Steve Castle next. It's 22 past 6. A tree of

0: Cocktails floated at us through the twilight. Who was this Gatsby fella?
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4: Let's read the Adelaide Metro Waters forecast before we get Steve-O on the line. Winds are east to northeasterly 10 to 15 knots. Seas below 1 metre. Swell west to southwesterly below half a metre. Weather mostly sunny and 17 degrees. No strong wind warnings for today. And the tide times for Outer Harbour. High tide was at 3am on the dot at 1.6 metres. Low tide is at 8.03am at 1.15 metres. High tide is again this afternoon at 2.53pm at 2.47 metres and low tide tonight at 5 minutes past 10 at 0.72 of a metre. 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Morning, Steve.
5: Good morning, Deb, and everyone else listening. Oh, doesn't it make you feel alive when you get up and it's like this?
4: I know. What's the temperature like where you are? Freezing, I imagine?
5: Oh, outside it's probably 3 or 4 degrees.
4: Yes. Yeah, it's pretty cold. I think it is not quite 4 degrees. And if anyone's starting to see fog, because I can tell you the park near where I lived had a low mist all the way across it, so I reckon it might be a foggy morning.
5: It's quite possible. It was yesterday in some parts, as far as I remember.
4: Yeah. Well, look, take us fishing, Steve.
5: Okay. First of all, don't forget, I bet your kids don't forget, that the end of this week is going to be the school holidays start for a couple of weeks in July. Hope you're going to check all your gear before you go and get ready, because you've got a week to get everything fixed. That includes your fishing rods, your reels, your boat gear, if you're heading off caravanning, you check your bearings and all that sort of stuff that we go through all the time, and your safety gear as well. If you're heading to York Peninsula, there's still some lovely salmon getting caught around the foot of the peninsula, and there's also some big mullet in the shallows of most of the beaches around the bottom of York, like your Daly Head, your Gleeson's Landing, Berry Bay, Corny Point, and back the other way around Edithburg and Marion Bay in the shallows there. There's some lovely salmon and mullet. Very good to head over that time of this time of year as well, because you can have a nice fire to keep warm. And that leads me to the Riverland, which is, hi to the guys up there this morning. Fishing is still going pretty good up that way in some places. There are some dirty water spots. Keep an eye on that and fish hard, because the fish will be going into hibernation in this cold weather. So get that bait out in front of them, and some lovely callop to be had. And even there's quite a few Murray cod being caught, which is really good news, because that hasn't happened for a long time. Spots to go: Walker's Flat, Wakery, Morgan, Blanchetown, Swan Reach, and up in the Riverland itself. As far as fishing goes around Adelaide, well, your best bet is salmon fishing. And Port Nalunga Jetty is probably your best bet to try for that. If you want to go on the beaches, where you've got the beach on the northern side of Port Nalunga, you've got Silver Sands, O'Sullivan's, Maslin's Beach, and Selick's Beach. Now, I've had a chap in yesterday who said he went down to Selick's Beach and there was between 45 and 50 people fishing it. So look out for the fish schools if you can before you get down on the beach. And also remember, a bit of burley goes good, because if the bloke 20 metres away has got burley, that's where the fish are going to be. So put some burley out. And we had a lovely night, Monday night, with the Golden Grove Fish Amateur Fishing Club. And we went through all sorts of different burleys and how to mix them up. And if you need any of that information, it's readily online on YouTube, with the fella who owns it, or used to own the gents' place down at Port Elliot. Good to look up that sort of stuff and get your fishing into gear.
4: Yep.
5: Now, last week there was a bloodworm run between the last week or so the whiting may be off the bite at the moment, but as soon as they come back, they'll be really hungry. So get out there, and off Adelaide, you've got West Beach, St Kilda, There's a few spots out there that are producing some nice whiting. Crabs have gone quiet, but that's about it. And also, don't forget the salmon fishing competition is still on over at Elliston until the 31st of August, and the Kingston annual surf contest is still happening down at Kingston in the 24th and 25th, 23rd and 24th. I'll get it right. I'm just cold. of January next year. So put that in your diary. Last but not least, don't forget, we've still got a few free tackle boxes in store for the kids. If you spend more than 10 bucks, you can get a tackle box. And that's a really good promotion. It won't be around for much longer.
4: Yeah.
5: But that's about it.
4: Yeah, and just finally, we both saw that they've got these refreshed fish measuring stations for wreck fishers, which is a very good thing, isn't it?
5: It certainly is, because lately, unless you've got the app on your phone, you don't know what fish look like. And a lot of these have photos or pictures of some of the fish that are under the restrictions and stuff. And they're very useful to have. The other thing I would point out, though, Deb, is if the measuring station is down the jetty, by the time you catch your fish and you take it down there to measure it, it can be detrimental to the fish's health. So if you've got the fishing app and something to measure your fish with, it's a lot better than walking 100 metres to the measuring station.
4: A lot better for the fish, that's for sure. Steve-O, as always, love your work. Catch you next Saturday when the kids are on school holidays.
5: I reckon that could be a good idea. And I better say hello to Mum.
4: Thanks. Hi, Steve, Mum. Hi, Steve's Mum. We've got the news with Richard Davies up next. After that, if you love food, music, authentic experiences, there's somewhere you might want to be tonight.
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8: Good morning, Richard Davies with ABC News. The US military has conducted fresh strikes against Iran. The Central Command has released a statement saying the attack is in response to Iran's strike on a commercial ship in the Strait of Hormuz. It says that US aircraft struck Iranian missile and drone storage locations and coastal radar sites. Tens of thousands of people are still unaccounted for following catastrophic earthquakes in Venezuela that have claimed the lives of at least 920 people. North America correspondent Cayman Gock reports.
9: The back-to-back earthquakes have killed hundreds of Venezuelans and left thousands injured. Over 50,000 people are listed on a website taking reports of people still unaccounted for. Rescue efforts have been hindered by a lack of heavy machinery to remove people trapped under rubble due to the large scale of this natural disaster. More than 1,000 buildings have been damaged, including over a dozen hospitals. Several countries have sent search and rescue teams to Venezuela to aid efforts during these critical hours after the earthquakes. Cayman Gock, ABC News.
8: Former US National Security Advisor John Bolton, a top official in Donald Trump's first-term administration, has pleaded guilty to illegally retaining classified information. Emily Grimenz reports from Washington.
10: John Bolton served as Donald Trump's National Security Advisor before being fired. He later became an outspoken critic of the US president. He sealed a deal with federal prosecutors to plead guilty to a single charge of illegally retaining classified information. He was originally facing 18 counts. The charge has a maximum jail sentence of 10 years, though his plea agreement may allow him to avoid time behind bars. He will be sentenced in October. Emily Grimenz, ABC News, Washington.
8: Parts of Beijing have been cordoned off after a small plane reportedly crashed into the city's tallest building. The building, known as CITIC Tower, is a 108-storey skyscraper in Beijing's central business district. Authorities have not commented on the incident, and it's unknown whether the crash was deliberate or accidental. The Australian Medical Association says it wants to see a minimum legal age of 16 for the use of e-bikes in South Australia. The government has launched a review to ensure the laws and regulations for the use of e-bikes, e-scooters and other personal mobility devices are fit for purpose. It comes a year after private e-mobility device use was allowed on many of the state's roads and footpaths. AMA SA President Peter Subramaniam says Adelaide's e-bikes are unsafe for children to operate.
7: We're seeing enough cases in our emergency department at the women's and children's for us to really be concerned about a legal e-bike in someone under 16.
8: Australia's largest lake, Catitunda Lake Eyre in Outback SA, is the most full it's been in decades. It's fed by inland rivers, and it's the second year in a row water from the Northern Territory in Queensland has reached the lake, but this year it's been inundated with local rain as well. In just 4 months, the closest weather station recorded more than 400 millimetres of rain, over four times its average. Scenic flight pilot Trevor Wright says it's the best he's seen it.
11: And this is the first year I've actually had to use a lawnmower to cut the runway. We've never seen it before. So we spent half our time, when it did dry up a bit, cutting down the vegetation because it just grew so rapidly.
8: Round 16 of the AFL continued with Hawthorn defeating the GWS Giants by 14 points at the MCG last night. The Hawks led by 43 points early in the third quarter before the injury-hit Giants launched a spirited comeback. Nick Watson kicked three first-half goals before the Hawks forward was subbed out at half-time due to hamstring tightness. The final scores were 14-12-96 to 12-10-82. And Port Adelaide will host tonight's showdown, donning a replica prison bar jumper dating back to 1914. It was worn by the Invincibles, who went through an entire SANFL season undefeated, beat VFL Premier Carlton to win the National Champions of Australia title, and took out a composite SA state team. While the Adelaide Crows are in fighting form, power coach Josh Carr says anything can happen in a showdown and the jumper makes a big difference.
12: The pride in it in front of our supporters, and we talk about expectation and they have an expectation of what this game looks like. They've got to put up with Crows supporters all during the week and, you know, after the showdown, so we know what our job is.
8: To the weather, isolated light showers east of the ranges and near southern coast. Port Lincoln 16, Port Pirie 17, Renmark, Mount Gambier and Broken Hill 15. Adelaide morning fog, then partly cloudy, a top of 17, is currently 3.5. 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
4: So true. Give me a call, 1300 222 891. Let me know what you are up to this weekend. I would just love to have a chat with you. I'm going to do that with Beck in just a moment. Look, if you love music, food, authentic cultural experiences, I'm telling you, there is a place you may want to be tonight that combines all of them at a good value price. So we'll be finding out what's happening this weekend in Adelaide in just a moment. We'll have a chat with the Bureau of Meteorology and get the latest weather from them. And you can call in any time. After 7 o'clock this morning, I'll let you know what we're doing there. But let's say hello to Beck from Victor Harbour. How are you, Beck?
18: Hi, Debs. Hi, listeners. I just wanted to ring in because yesterday I think it was one of the most coldest days that we ever had down here at Victor. Sunny but very, very cold, very, very foggy. And I just really wanted to say to spare a gold coin or something for one of your local charities or one of your local groups, a couple of cans of soup if you're out at the supermarket, that you can pop into an area for any of the charities, because, you know, it's people are doing it really tough.
4: Yeah.
18: One of the one person that you see that's homeless, there's 10 that you don't. And last night, well, I reckon, was one of the coldest days I've ever endured. It was bitter. Pajamas and a jacket on, and I still couldn't get warm. I ended up coming to bed with the hot water bottle and the electric throw and trying to get warm. It was
4: just
18: so cold.
4: And that's us in our homes with all of those things available to us. You're so right, Beck, in what you're saying. And in fact, we're going to be talking about a particular agency that's really needing some donations quickly after 7 o'clock this morning. But anything you can do to help. To help another person is a good thing in life. And there are so many people doing it tough. I know that there are a lot of people who are listening who are doing it really tough. But if you can help anybody out, it's always a good thing to do, isn't it?
18: Yes, it's, and, you know, the joy of giving, because some of those extra little things

0: things that you give, you know, makes a lot of difference to people, because everything just is just going up so incredibly at the moment. So, yeah, and, you know, I just wanted to put that out there to your listeners, because I know that they're all so wonderful and so giving and generous, and, you know, we all try to give where we can, and just, you know, even one or two cans of, you know, hearty beef soup or something like that for people, you know, it just goes a little bit further for everybody.
1: No, Beck, I'm 100% with you on that, and you are such a sweetheart and always giving yourself, and thank you for the lovely flower, virtual flowers you sent through this morning, as always. Lovely to speak to you, Beck, and thanks for that beautiful message.
0: And have a great day.
1: Same to you. Thank you. And look, Peter says, must be too cold for the 5MV girls because they didn't broadcast. Welcome to everybody on the Riverland and Mallee. Now, I think there's a bit of ill health going around at ABC Riverland 1062 at the moment. Unfortunately, we've certainly had it here at 891 as well. So we all try and help out where we can and jump in, if at all possible. Well, let's take a look at what is happening in Adelaide this weekend. So much that is going on, I tell you. Even for winter time, we have got, where do I start? Festivals, the Winter Whale Festival. Well, it's the final weekend, really, isn't it, at Victor Harbour. That runs until the end of June. Illuminate Adelaide 2026 is underway. We'll hear from its co-founder, Rachel Azzopardi, before 8 this morning and get all the details on that. The Adelaide Hills Fungi Festival is on this weekend from 10 until 4, opening at 9:30, though, this morning at the Arbury Park Outdoor School in Bridgewater. The Disability Expo and Workability Expo is on at the Adelaide Showgrounds this weekend from 9 until 3 today and tomorrow. It's free. It's inclusive. There'll be a wide range of disability-specific products, services, employment pathways, etc. And you can also meet the 2026 Ambassador, Rachel Leah Carr, of course, lovely singer and disability advocate. If you want to see some pretty amazing theatre. There's a one-woman show starring Noni Hazelhurst called The Lark at the Space Theatre at the Adelaide Festival Centre, which I was lucky enough to see last night, and it was sensational. The Gilbert and Sullivan Society of South Australia is presenting the musical You're a Good Man, Charlie Brown at the Arts Theatre from Wednesday through until Saturday, based on Charles M. Schulz's iconic comic strip Peanuts, which I really, really love. Music, we're going to hear about this in just a moment, but the Fogola Furlan Club has pasta and puccini for you tonight from 7 at 69 Briar Road in Felixstowe. We'll hear what is on the menu, and it's fantastic. And David from Gilberton sent a text this morning saying that Al Jardine's playing at the Theberton Theatre tonight, a founding member of the Beach Boys. The Murray Bridge Country Music Show is on tomorrow with a live band called Buddies 4 and Quest artist Robin Gleeson at the Imperial Footy Club Rooms on Adelaide Road from 11 until 4. So get along to that if you can. In film, the Spanish and Latin Film Festival is on until the 5th of July. The Adelaide Animal Expo might be just the thing for your family. It's got access to lots and lots of different animals also at the Adelaide Showground today and tomorrow from 9:30 until 4:30. So lots, as always, to do in winter in and around Adelaide and, of course, in South Australia more broadly, I have no doubt whatsoever. And thank you very much to Peter, who says that the Unley Repair Cafe is on today at Clarence Park Community Centre, East Avenue, Black Forest. You can learn how to fix your broken household items with the help of volunteer repairers from 9 until 12 today. Excellent. Well, let's welcome Tim Anderson, Senior Forecaster at the Bureau of Meteorology. Hello, Tim.
2: Good morning, Deb.
1: Now, it looks like it might be a foggy morning today. It was foggy yesterday as well, wasn't it?
2: Yeah, we had massive amounts of fog or low cloud about eastern parts of the state. So if the parts of the Riverland and the southeast didn't actually see any sun at all during the day, and that kept their maximum temperatures really low. We did see some come into the hills as well. So the hills had a pretty decent cloud of fog overnight, which kept at least the minimum temperatures overnight a lot warmer there than it was in the city. So, for example, Mount Barker got down to 9.5 degrees overnight, as opposed to the city, which got down to 3.5. So quite foggy out there, but it's kept the temperatures a little bit nicer overnight.
1: Right. Okay. Well, that's good to know. So

0: what are we expecting? Of course, we've got Showdown 60 tonight at the Adelaide Oval, so lots of people wanting to know. It doesn't look like there's any rain on the way today.
1: No, it shouldn't be. It should be another pretty sunny and calm winter's day. So similar weather to what we've had the last couple of days once the sun gets up. We do have some high cloud that will be making its way across. It might get here during the afternoon. It might wait until overnight. It won't bring any rain with it, but what it will do is keep the temperature a little bit warmer overnight. So it won't be as fresh tonight at the footy as it was overnight this morning. It may bring a shower or two into Sunday, though, but it's more likely into the new week where we might start seeing some rainfall about the suburbs.
0: Okay, that's good to know. Now, give us the Adelaide weather for the whole of the weekend and maybe going into the beginning of the week. And if you don't mind, we've got the Riverland and Mallee on board, so if you can give us a bit of an idea about them as well, that would be awesome. Thanks, Tim.
1: Yeah, sure. So for Adelaide and the suburbs, we're looking at the top 17 today and a little bit colder at the fringes. So Elizabeth and Norlunga also down to 16. Tomorrow is going to be a mostly cloudy day. We're looking at overnight minimums of 10 degrees broadly and a maximum of 17 degrees. And then into Monday, also 17 degrees. That's when we're going to start seeing that showery activity. About the Riverland, we're hoping to see that fog lift a little bit today. So we should see the maximums get to 15 once we get into the afternoon and the sun can come out. It should be a very calm day about the Riverlands and Mallee today. They might see some of that cloud coming in on Sunday as well, but they're likely to see a top of 17 throughout the area on Sunday, and then into Monday, they also might catch a little bit of that showery activity. So pretty similar across much of eastern South Australia over the next couple of days, given this fog can lift throughout the morning today.
0: Okay, well, sounds like a pretty nice weekend to me. It's cold, as long as you are lucky enough to be able to keep warm. It sounds good. And so you said a bit of rain next week. What sort of amounts are we talking about?
1: So for Monday, we're looking to see probably just around 1 to 5 millimetres right, for most parts of the city. But then it's into Wednesday and Thursday where we might start seeing some heavier falls. We do have the potential to get to double-digit rainfall both Wednesday and Thursday. So we've got 5 to 15 millimetres on the forecast for Wednesday. Obviously, not everyone's going to get that higher end, but yeah, we should see a decent dumping on Wednesday and Thursday.
0: Well, I tell you what, it doesn't feel like it's Adelaide at the moment with sodden ground beneath our feet. It's a really good feeling to have. Tim Anderson, thank you so much for giving us the weather wrap.
1: No worries, thank you.
0: Thank you. Tim Anderson is Senior Forecaster at the Weather Bureau. Thank you for your texts. I always love to hear from you. Joan from Hallett Cove says, when the sun comes up, Louis and Georgie are getting ready to go to a teddy bear's picnic for Rupert's poor tea. Oh, they are the cutest dogs. And always send, Joan, I love your photos. Please keep sending them. They're absolutely stunning. Peabody in Norwood said, listening from Sejuna today, it's 3 degrees currently and was less than 1 degree yesterday morning. It is so cold, isn't it? And thank you to lovely Joan from Greneth. Says, it's very nice. I have been filling in a bit this week, but says, I forgot to say I wear bed socks when I go to bed at least 6 months of the year. Yes, I certainly do it myself, no doubt about it. And thank you to Beck, who we spoke to earlier, says, Charlie Brown Snoopy peanuts were my favourite as I used to draw them for kiddies to brighten their day and do Hobby Text T-shirts as gifts. One day, hope to meet face-to-face. Yes, please do. Come to the Royal Show. It'll be happening in September. I'll be there both Saturdays. So if you can make it, I know that the show gates only open at 9 and we're only on until 10:30, but at least for that hour and a half, I'd love to see you. And this says, some people wake up feeling like $1 million. I wake up feeling like insufficient funds. Thank you very much for sending that through. Lovely to hear from you this morning. A couple of ways to do it. Call in if you can, 1-300-222-891, or you can text 0467 922 891. 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

0: No, I don't. That is Culture Club. Do you really want to hurt me from 1982? Deb Tribe with you on 891 ABC Adelaide, South Australia, into the Riverland and Mallee this morning. Catherine the Barossa says feels like the temperature has dropped. Yes, it looks like it's definitely a very chilly morning in the Barossa. And Colette of Clearview says, I miss walking with my hands in my pockets on mornings like this. The walk cemetery was cold. I can't walk fast enough to warm up, about to make coffee and wrap my cold fingers around the cup. A glorious blue sky day coming up. Colette of Clearview, always a positive person every Saturday morning. Love getting your texts. Thank you. Still dark out the window here at Collinswood. Looking forward to the sun rising. If you love music, you love culture and you love food, you'll want to get to the Fogle of Furlan Club tonight. We'll find out why in just a moment.
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0: Don't know about you. I love music, I love food, and I love authentic cultural experiences. And you can combine all of those passions tonight at the Fogle of Furlan Club when you have opera, you have puccini, you have antipasto, and you have pasta, and in a very, very special place indeed. Eleanor Dibez

0: is a committee member of the Fogler-Ferlin Club. Eleanor, welcome to the program this morning.
1: Thank you. Where
0: does the name Fogler-Ferlin come from?
1: Well, the Fogler is a the fireplace in northern Italy, the traditional fireplace with some wrought iron. It's a gathering place in the home, and the Fogler is the centre of family life, and of course keeps people warm in the winter in those cold northern parts of Italy, close to the this particular region, close to the Austrian and Yugoslav border there. So it's the northeast of Italy, and the Fogler was the very important place in the home around people gathered and cooked and was the centre of the home.
0: Well, so you've kept that going
1: to the region.
0: Yeah, you've kept that going to in this particular place, which I understand was owned by a family that moved. Is it from the Friulian community? Is that the
1: Friuli region? Is Friuli Venezia Giulia is the northeastern part of Italy. And so there's many migrants here in Adelaide from that region. And so the origins of the club is maybe 60 years ago or more, a particular family opened their home that's near the Torrens there in Felixstowe. They, the young migrant men that came out from the region used to gather there every Sunday at lunchtime. And they had a sense of family. They'd left their families back in Italy. Many young men here by themselves, and they used to open their home to these boys on Sunday, have a traditional lunch, some companionship and a sense of family. So that's the beginning of the club. It was an old farmhouse. And then when that couple died, they left it to the club. They formed a club, and the members built a lovely premises there. So it started off as a little sort of farmhouse where people gathered. And then many years on, there's a lovely two-story building there, which people used for many Italian events and Sunday night gatherings for dinner. And they have an osteria. So it has quite a history.
0: Yeah, it sure does. And you've got a library, and you're dedicated to maintaining and developing the Friulian culture. And you've done that by actually inviting a whole new generation into the club as well.
1: Yes, that's right. Well, in the last 5 or 6 years, young people from Italy have migrated out for a sort of work experience, and they have rejuvenated the club because, of course, the older members are getting fairly old and beginning to sort of die out in that community. But we need to rejuvenate the club. And these lovely young migrants have come out and worked in the club. They've as a chef behind the bar, keeping the spirit alive, cultural activities. And so it's been a wonderful cultural exchange and rejuvenated the regional culture.
0: And Eleanor, what's your association with the club?
1: My father, Peter Tebez, was a migrant back in the 50s, and he was one of those young men that gathered there. He was the president of the club for at least 10 years or so. And they all worked very hard in the community. As a child, I went there with the family, and we, had many weekends working there, working behind the volunteers with the bar, et cetera, and just keep the Red Cross balls they used to run for charity, cultural events, sporting events. So I participated
0: Fantastic.
1: As a child there.
0: Yeah, and now you've taken up the mantle, which is brilliant. Well, look, let's talk about tonight because we're running out of time. It's from 7 o'clock tonight. You've got opera at the Fogler, a night with Puccini, Verdi and more. And it's not just the music. You get great company and delicious food as well because you're providing fresh-made pasta and traditional Fogler antipasto.
1: Yes, it'll be a lovely meal. It won't be some nights they have a very complicated a la carte menu with traditional Italian food, but tonight it's the antipasto when you arrive, and then a couple of types of pasta which will be served during the performance. So an open bar with lovely imported Italian wines as well. So you can enjoy all of that and with some beautiful music.
0: Really talented. It's by Co-Opera, who are a brilliant organisation who take opera to the people. Grace Borden and Lynette Harris, sopranos. David Vizentin, a tenor. Andrew Turner, baritone. Brian Chatterton, AM, the pianist. So really top class music. And I can tell you right now, $60 for both the food and the performances, which I think is amazing. And if I wasn't going to my girlfriend's house for dinner tonight, I would be going there. It just sounds so good. If people would like to come along, Eleanor, how do they book, please?
1: Well, you can, it's 69 Briar Road. You could probably turn up at the door. I will leave my phone number if people want to take that down.
0: Sure.
1: The number's 045.
0: No, no, don't give it to us on the air. No, don't give it to us on the air, Eleanor. Well, you can give it to Emma in just a second. But you can call us if you want to know more. But it's 69 Briar Road in Felixstowe. It's a club with an incredible history. And I spoke to you yesterday. I've got a 60s house with a pink and black bathroom with a terrazzo floor, and you said to me that that's what the Friulian community were really well known
1: and
0: for.
1: And also, of course, the general Italian community, when these young men came out in the 50s, they basically bought tiling of the bathrooms to Adelaide, and, you know, there was an incredible boom within the building. They were very involved in the building industry. These young men came out and worked in the building industry. They bought these the tiled bathrooms, the terrazzo, to Adelaide, and really, you know, they're a common story in Adelaide.
0: Yeah.
1: Pink and black bathrooms. I think there was yellow and black and green and black.
0: And green and black. And
1: many
0: brilliant.
1: People would have one, and now they're coming back into fashion.
0: I love it. I love it, Eleanor. Well, Eleanor Dibes, have a fantastic night tonight at Fogler Ferlin Club in Felixstowe. If you want to find out more, call us on 1300 222 891. Thanks for your time.
1: Thank you very much,
0: Thank Jeff. You. After the news, which is coming up with Richard Davies, you'll meet an egg farmer who lives just 20 minutes away from where the first case of bird flu was found here in South Australia. We'll find out what she is doing to protect her 900 or so chickens. And if you're heading out to get some warmer clothes today, a reason you might want to throw an extra item of clothing in for somebody in need.
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0: The race to find survivors in Venezuela. The state government's new push to reduce ramping and showdown fever hits South Australia. Good morning. Richard Davies in Adelaide with ABC News. First, in developing news this morning, the United States military says it's carried out new strikes on Iran. Central Command forces say the strikes were a response to an Iranian attack yesterday on a commercial ship transiting the Strait of Hormuz. The US targeted Iranian missile and drone storage locations and coastal radar sites. Earlier, Donald Trump accused Iran of foolishly violating the ceasefire. The race is on to find survivors after twin earthquakes flattened parts of Venezuela, leaving 920 people dead and thousands injured. Here's North America correspondent Cayman Gock.
1: Venezuelans and foreign rescue teams are racing to find survivors trapped under rubble as frustration grows over a lack of heavy machinery that is hindering search efforts. A website set up to take missing persons reports had more than 50,000 people unaccounted for. The catastrophic natural disaster has damaged Venezuela's main airport, hospitals and hundreds of buildings too. The United Nations is coordinating international aid as Latin American neighbours, the United States and the UK, have sent support teams to help with the crisis. Cayman Gock, ABC News.
0: Officials from the Hezbollah militant group have warned a framework agreement signed between Israel and Lebanon in Washington is not binding. Tim Wharton has more.
2: The deal, which was brokered by the United States, comes after 4 days of negotiations in Washington between Israel and Lebanon, but it did not include Hezbollah officials. The conflict between Israel and Hezbollah broke out when Hezbollah fired at Israel in March, days after the US and Israel attacked Iran. The Hezbollah attacks triggered Israeli air and ground attacks that have killed more than 4,000 people in Lebanon and displaced more than a million. Lebanese officials have said that securing a withdrawal of Israeli forces from southern Lebanon is a top priority for them in the negotiations, while Israeli officials have prioritised the disarmament of the Iran-backed Hezbollah. But Hezbollah says it rejects Lebanon's direct negotiations with Israel and that will not give up its weapons.
0: Police say a woman has died after a crash at Windsor, north of Adelaide. Emergency services were called to the Port Wakefield Highway just after 11 o'clock last night following reports a car had crashed and rolled. The driver, a 44-year-old Morfitt Vale woman, died at the scene. The road has since reopened. The state government says it's collaborating with people who have lived experience to shape its mental health assessment units. $28 million has been allocated from the budget to fund the first three facilities at the Royal Adelaide, Lyell McEwen and Noarlunga hospitals. Health Minister Blair Boyer says diverting mental health patients from emergency departments will reduce ramping.
3: It will be a great addition to support people who need that care in an environment that's actually right for them, but also adding capacity to the hospital system and doing some more to try to reduce those ramping hours.
0: The RAA has welcomed a review into the state's e-mobility laws, with South Australians encouraged to provide their feedback via a Your Say survey. It's been almost a year since the private use of e-scooters and other mobility devices was legalised on many roads, bike lanes and paths in the state. The RAA's road safety manager, Charles Mountain, says the organisation has observed most users doing the right thing, but says the review will provide an opportunity to improve any safety concerns. He says he hopes it'll also help people familiarise themselves with the current laws.
4: I think there's a part to play for a greater level of education to improve the level of understanding so that we don't see people genuinely doing the wrong thing or misinterpreting the rules as they apply to the devices they're riding.
0: Test results from an ABC investigation of an unapproved peptide reveal double the concentration of active ingredients listed on its label, prompting overdose warnings. National Health Equity reporter Caitlin Gribben has more.
5: Unapproved peptide use is booming, with social media influencers promoting their supposed health and beauty benefits. That's despite safety warnings from authorities. As part of an ABC investigation, a chemical testing laboratory analysed the weight loss peptide retatrutide acquired from an unregulated online site. The drug isn't approved for human use. The label said the vial contained 10 milligrams of retatrutide, but chemical testing revealed 19 milligrams was present. That's nearly double the concentration, and doctors warn of an enormous overdose risk. They say consumers should avoid buying unapproved peptides.
0: It's 5 minutes past seven. A former top official turned foe of the US president has pleaded guilty to illegally retaining classified information. Emily Grimenz reports from Washington.
6: Former National Security Advisor John Bolton, an outspoken critic of his former boss Donald Trump, was facing 18 charges. He sealed a deal with prosecutors to plead guilty to one charge. Court documents say he shared diary-style information about his daily duties as National Security Advisor with family members. Mr. Trump has urged the prosecution of several of his enemies in his second term, though the investigation into Mr. Bolton began before he returned to the White House. Emily Grimenz, ABC News, Washington.
0: The UK is sweltering through a record-breaking heatwave, with hundreds of schools shut as a result of the sweltering conditions which have also gripped the continent. Here's Europe correspondent Elias Kluwer in London.
7: In southern England, temperatures soared past 37 degrees. It's the third day in a row the UK June temperature has surpassed a record that has stood since 1976. Hundreds of businesses and schools have closed. Bus and train drivers are reporting unworkable conditions, and nurses say some hospital wards are like working in a wall of heat. Climate scientists say summers all over the world are getting hotter, but Europe and the UK are warming twice as fast as anywhere else. Elias Kluwer, ABC News, London.
0: After years of drought, record rains have brought relief for many parts of Central Australia. One of the Outback's biggest spectacles, Katy Tunda Lake Eyre, is the most full it's been in decades. Young Kunjara man Bobby Hunter witnessed Lake Eyre's biggest year in the 1970s. The lifelong stockman says the rain has been a welcome change.
8: We were just thankful to get it because it was so dry. Before the rain, the cattle didn't have much to eat. That probably was eating dust and living on imagination.
0: Australia will find out its World Cup round of 32 opponents this afternoon when Group G concludes its final round-robin matches. Tom Wildey explains.
9: The Socceroos will relocate to Dallas on July 1 after a nil-all draw against Paraguay sealed their progression to the knockout rounds. They have four potential opponents, with Group G far from decided. Egypt will face Iran in Seattle, while New Zealand play Belgium in Vancouver. Australia will play whichever side finishes second in that group, which is Iran as things stand. In other games, France's Ousmane Dembele has produced a stunning 32-minute hat-trick as his side cruised past Norway to top Group I. Both sides were guaranteed progression before kickoff. Tom Wildey, ABC Sport, Berkeley.
0: And the final score of the France-Norway game was 4-1. In today's other game, Senegal has defeated a 10-man Iraq team in Toronto 5-0. And now with more sport, here's Fraser Fife.
10: Hawthorn has held off a spirited GWS to claim a 14-point win in round 16 of the AFL. The Hawks led by 30 points at half-time, but the Giants fought back after the break despite losing two players to injury. Hawthorn co-captain Jai Newcombe has told ABC Sport his side stood up when it mattered.
11: You know, we're able to step up in some big moments and score from stoppages.
10: Separately, in the NRL, the Roosters had a 21-18 win over the Broncos in Brisbane, and the Bulldogs defeated the Titans 30-12. Australian tennis player Maya Joint will launch her Wimbledon campaign against seven-time champion Serena Williams. Williams is making a comeback to the tournament in both singles and doubles at age 44. Australia's top-ranked men's player Alex de Minaur has drawn Argentinian world number 66 Roman Buruchaga as his opening opponent. And Karis Davidson has carded a second round of two over at the Women's PGA Golf Championship. The 27-year-old is the highest-placed Australian, with play still underway at the Hazeltine National Golf Club.
0: And Port Adelaide will host tonight's showdown, donning a replica prison bar jumper dating back to 1914. It was worn by the Invincibles, who went through an entire SANFL season undefeated. While the Adelaide Crows are in fighting form, power coach Josh Carr says anything can happen in a showdown and the jumper makes a big difference.
12: The pride in it in front of our supporters, and we talk about expectation, and they have an expectation of what this game looks like. They've got to put up with Crows supporters all during the week and, you know, after the showdown, so we know what our job is.
0: South Australia's weather, isolated light showers east of the ranges and near southern coasts. Partly cloudy in Port Lincoln 16, partly cloudy in Port Pirie 17, morning fog in Renmark 15, the same for Mount Gambier. Adelaide, morning fog, then a partly cloudy day, a top of 17's forecast. It's currently a chilly 4 degrees in the city. Tomorrow, cloudy and 18 degrees. Monday, showers with a top of 17. ABC News.
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17: Good morning. Welcome. The sun is arising. Saturday is starting. Great to have you with us this morning, especially people in the Riverland and Mallee. Lovely to be joining you. In a moment, we're going to hear how our local free-range egg producer is preparing for the worst and hoping for the best when it comes to bird flu, and why you might want to put an extra pair of socks, jocks or trackies in your trolley this weekend if you have a little bit of spare cash in your pocket to help somebody else. And love to hear from you. What are you up to right now across the weekend? I love your voices. The phone line is 1300 222 891. The text line is 0467 922 891. And before the 7 o'clock news, we were talking about the Italian immigrants from the north of Italy that came here, and with them they brought the wonderful art of tiling and terrazzo. So if, like me, you've got a 60s house with an original bathroom, mine's pink and black with a pink terrazzo floor. You might have a green and black one. You might have a yellow and black one. It may well have been built by Friulian tradespeople in the 1950s and 60s. And Tom sent a text through on 0467 922 891 saying, I live in my late parents' 100-year-old farmhouse that was built on in 1960. The bathrooms have terrazzo floors. Dad said the builder picked up the Italian tradesman straight off the boat with no English. The bathroom has a mosaic that Mum and Dad didn't want at the time, but I bet you love it, Tom. That is fantastic. That is so good to hear. I think Emma's got another one. And Christine says, what was the announcement regarding the morning show that was given on a breakfast program yesterday here on 891 at 8:30? I missed it. Well, for the next 2 weeks, political reporters Gus McDonald and Mike Smitho-Smithson will be stepping in for Sonia Feldhoff and Jules Schiller on breakfast here on 891 ABC Adelaide. Should be a lot of fun. I'll be stepping into the afternoons role for Joe Laverty. We've got a bit of musical chairs over the next couple of weeks while our presenters take a little bit of a break, which happens at this time of year, just a bit of a winter break to renew and revive. So lots of changes here in the next couple of weeks, but hopefully lots of fun as well. It's 12 minutes past seven. Well, the week's dominating story has been the unfortunate discovery of bird flu in a migratory bird here in South Australia on the Fluria Peninsula. And our love for free-range eggs in South Australia does make our producers vulnerable. Claire Fuller is a pasture-raised egg farmer with 900 hens on 30 acres at Back Valley, about 10 minutes out of Victor Harbour. And that's about 20 minutes from where the migratory bird infected with bird flu was actually found. Claire's chickens live in a paddock by day. They go into caravans at night to be secured away from foxes. And they also have a Maremma dog called Elvis on duty as well. ABC reporter Caroline Horn visited Claire at her farm to hear what precautions she's taking.
18: With the biosecurity on the farm, critical is to reduce wild birds accessing the area where the hens are behind me. So we do that by reducing the opportunities for the wild birds to come in and drink water or eat any food. So the water is on drippers that the hens have to tap with their beaks to get a drink. And the same with the feeders. The feeders are poultry specific. And again, the wild birds don't have access to any supplementary feed. So yeah, it's a really good system.
19: And so these caravans, you shut them up at night?
18: Yes, absolutely. So the vans behind me, the doors are shut up on sunset and they open up on sunrise. It's actually on a fully automated system.
19: Are you concerned that you may be impacted by bird flu eventually?
18: Oh, absolutely. I think there's a very high risk of it becoming a problem here on the farm. We are very close to the coast and we can see Waipinga Beach from the farm where we're standing here now. So we are really concerned about what it might mean for our hens and our farm and our poultry business.
19: If you were to have one bird become infected, does that mean that unfortunately all would have to be euthanized?
18: Yes, we wouldn't be able to separate them and then test them all. So from a risk perspective, all of the hens would be euthanized, yes. And we're told that PRRSA would lead that work and they would guide us through that process. We have 900 hens here, so we're very much a boutique egg farm and supplying a lot of people here on the Fleurieu.
19: You've had to limit like the number of people who can come onto the property.
18: We've limited the number of people that are visiting, and there's actually only three of us now who are having interactions with the hens on the farm, collecting eggs, doing the cleaning and maintenance. We also wear the same farming clothing, and certainly footwear is specific. So the shoes that we wear out here are the only shoes we wear on this farm. They don't go anywhere else. They stay here. So we're trying to keep our hygiene practices really high.
19: You've had good information from PRRSA so far about, you know, the risk and what to do and that sort of thing?
18: Yes, PRRSA had a workshop about 12 months ago for poultry farmers to attend to become informed about what would happen should a influenza bird flu break out here through the poultry industry. So we are well informed, we're well in contact with them. We have annual audits. They make sure that the animals are being treated well, things are clean, there's good record keeping, and they have very high processes, lots of checks and balances. And so, yeah, we feel well informed with them. But I didn't realise it would hit so close to us straight up. So we are concerned, yeah, very concerned.
17: Claire Fuller, pasture-raised egg farmer in Back Valley, just near Victor Harbour, talking to ABC reporter Caroline Horn this week. So if you are an egg producer and you'd like to let us know what you're up to, love to hear from you as well. If you've got any comments on that, call in 1300 222 891. If you want to send a text and say what you're up to or send a photo in as well, always love to receive them on 0467 922 891. Just a vague blush of pink out in the sky. It looks like the sun is up right now. Hope you're staying warm wherever you are. It's 17 minutes past seven. Let's hear from the birds. Different birds though. This is Turn Turn.

0: So the Birds from 1965, Turn, Turn, Turn. Deb Tribe with you on 891 ABC Adelaide, across the Riverland in Mallee at 21 minutes past 7. If you're heading out to get some warmer clothing for yourself, because boy, we've been talking about the cold all morning this morning, it really is bitter, you might want to throw an extra item in for some young South Australians in need. We'll find out about that next.
1: Tammy Shipley believed someone was out to hurt her. She's put under 24-hour surveillance, and then something strange happens.
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0: It's been a pretty cold winter. When we're looking at overnights and mornings, we've been talking about it all morning, how cold everybody is right now. I'd love to hear from you if you're warming up on 1300 222 891. So if you are heading out to buy some socks, some PJs, trackies or beanies to stay warm, perhaps you might want to buy an extra one to help a young person. South Australian not-for-profit organisation Kickstart for Kids is calling for urgent clothing donations for children aged 5 to 12 years ahead of the July Camp Kickstart School Holiday Program. Ian Steele is the founder of Kickstart for Kids. Good morning, Ian.
4: Morning, Deb. Thanks for having me.
0: No, good to talk with you. What is your July Camp Kickstart School Holiday Program?
4: Well, we run 5 of them around Adelaide, and they're for primary school kids. Kickstart for Kids is all about looking after extremely disadvantaged, at-risk young children. So the kids come into Camp Kickstart and they just have a great time. And you know how much kids look forward to school holidays. Well, the kids that we look after are at risk during school holidays when they're at home. And they don't get to do the things that most kids get to do in school holidays. So, we take them to the pool or parks or movies, whatever.

0: Well, we can do, and one of the things we do is we run this thing called a pop-up shop where the kids come in and they have a chance to obviously not purchase but shop for brand new winter clothing, and that's what we're calling for donations for.
1: Yeah, and I mean, some of these children may have never or only rarely experienced receiving new clothing in their lives.
0: Well, correct. They've never ever had new clothing at all. So, you know, we watch young children, you know, receive undies for the first time or socks for the first time. You know, in the middle of winter, they've only got summer clothing. They've got shoes that are way too big or way too small. They've got jeans that are, you know, come halfway up their shins, or they're way too big and pass me downs from older brothers or sisters. So, look, we just want to make it a level playing field for all of these children. So when they go back to school, they're ready to learn. And the only way that these kids can break out of that generational unemployment and poverty cycle is through education.
1: Yeah, absolutely. And it's good to bring kids together so that they know they're not alone as well. What are some of the challenges facing the young people who join this program, Ian?
0: Well, look, we're talking about, I mean, you know, your listeners wouldn't understand the poverty and the disadvantage that these children live in.
1: You'd be surprised, Ian. There are a lot of people that listen to this station.
0: You know, my job is to shine a light on these kids to try and get them out of there. But I mean, you know, yesterday we worked really hard to find a family with 10 kids a new house, and you know, these kids had not had a warm shower for about 4 months. So we're talking about kids in the middle of winter that would have to have a cold shower. You know, we're talking, you know, households with not enough food in them. We're talking, you know, that family lived in a house with 2 bedrooms that didn't have a functioning kitchen or bathroom.
1: Good Lord. It's just, it's terrible. So, thinking of these children, and they are the future, and we need to support them in any way we can, what specific items of clothing are you looking for? And are there specific sizes? If people are heading out today and they've got a little bit of spare cash or a lot of spare cash, what sorts of items do you need?
0: So we need, you know, shoes, socks, undies. We need hoodies, tracksuit pants, all winter clothing. And we need them. You know, we're in desperate need of that sort of 10 to 12 age group, male and female. You know, we get lots and lots of clothes for young kids, but not so many for older kids. So anything that you can think of that that your kids or grandkids might need in the middle of winter, that's what our beautiful kids need.
1: So, if you have a spare $5 or maybe you've got a spare $500, please grab an item of clothing. Where can they be dropped off, please, Ian?
0: Well, we're at 87 James Melrose Road, Nova Gardens. We've got a facility there, and we've got lots of big green wheel, yellow wheelie bins there, and you can either just come and knock on the door and find us, and we'll come down and say thank you, or you can just drop them off in the wheelie bins.
1: And what time can you access those?
0: So Monday to Friday, between sort of 7:30 and 2:30.
1: I was told it was Monday to Thursday, that Friday to Sunday it's closed. Is that right?
0: No, Monday to Friday.
1: Monday to
0: We're only closed
1: Friday.
0: on the weekend. Yeah, that's
1: Okay,
0: right.
1: closed on the
0: Yeah.
1: weekend. So that's 87 James Melrose Road, Nova Gardens. Now, if people are listening today, and we've got lots of people in the Riverland and Mallee listening, and maybe they would like to donate, but they can't actually physically buy the item and drop it off, do you accept donations as well?
0: Oh, yes, absolutely. Through our website, www.kickstartforkids.com.au.
1: Kickstartforkids.com.au. So if you'd like to help out in any way, please do so. And when does the actual program get underway for the kids over school holidays?
0: Not next week, the week after, on the Monday. So we're running 5 of them. So we'll have 300 or 400 kids coming into camp over the school holidays, having a great time.
1: That's fantastic. Well, good luck with it.
0: Thank
1: yeah, look after those kids because they are the future, and children, you know, deserve a decent start in life if we can possibly help to give it to them. Thanks very much for joining us, Ian.
0: Thanks, Deb.
1: Thank you. Ian Steele, founder of Kickstart for Kids. If you can help, I'll say it again, the online, it's kickstartforkids.com. I've already lost it. Well, we'll find out. I think it's .com.au. But just put Kickstart for Kids in your search engine. Hopefully it will take you there. And the actual place that you can drop off donations from around 8:30 to 2:30, Monday to Friday, is 87 James Melrose Road in Nova Gardens. Deb Tribe with you this morning. Thank you to BK Beck says, I'm at Port Wollunga sitting in my car drinking hot chocolate and eating brekkie whilst watching the waves rolling in. That sounds like one of the most perfect starts to a day I can possibly imagine. And this person, on relation to the topic that we just spoke about, says, how the blooming heck does that happen in this rich country? It makes me so angry. It's disgusting and it's wrong. Yes, I think a lot of us would agree with you on that. Well, we are just a minute away from the 7:30 news with Richard Davies. And after that, Illuminate Adelaide 2026. It's already happened. It's on, and we're going to find out what the highlights are when we speak to co-founder Rachel Azzopardi. On the text line, Sarah's asking, can you please ask Ian if his organisation receives cash donations? I'm sure if you go there in those working hours, Sarah, they would be more than happy to relieve you of any cash in your hand. I'll be back with you in 5 minutes' time, and we'll also get the overnight police news as well.
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3: Good morning, Richard Davies with ABC News. Venezuelans in Australia say their home country faces a long road to recovery after back-to-back earthquakes left 920 people dead and injured more than 4,000. With large numbers of people still unaccounted for, specialist rescue teams are arriving from the US, Mexico, Spain, the Dominican Republic and Qatar. Leo Rivas, who's from Venezuela and now lives in Sydney, says his family has all been confirmed safe, but he says the earthquake has had a devastating impact on the population that was already struggling.
4: So it's a very sad situation, given all the things that Venezuelan we have been through so many years now, and this happened. So I guess we just want people to help wherever they can.
3: The Australian Medical Association says it wants to see a minimum legal age of 16 for the use of e-bikes in South Australia. The government has launched a review to ensure the laws and regulations for the use of e-bikes, e-scooters and other personal mobility devices are fit for purpose. It comes a year after private e-mobility device use was allowed on many of the state's roads and footpaths. AMA SA President Peter Subramaniam says Adelaide e-bikes are unsafe for children to operate.
5: We're seeing enough cases in our emergency department at the women's and children's for us to really be concerned about a legal e-bike in someone under 16.
3: Police are investigating the alleged abduction of a schoolgirl in Melbourne's southeast yesterday. Melissa Brown has more.
6: Police say a 17-year-old girl was approached by a male as she walked into a school on Janine Road in Springvale South about 8:30 yesterday morning. She was then forced into a vehicle, which fled the scene. Several hours later, police from the Special Operations Group arrested a 15-year-old boy at Tarneit in Melbourne's west. The girl was taken to hospital. At this stage, police have not disclosed the nature of her injuries. Police say the investigation is ongoing and it's believed the victim and the boy knew each other. Anyone who witnessed the incident is asked to contact police.
3: Russian installed authorities in Crimea have declared a state of emergency as Ukraine intensifies its attacks on the annexed peninsula. The BBC's Sarah Rainsford reports.
7: First, there was fuel rationing and power cuts. Now there's a state of emergency in Crimea as Ukraine steps up its drone attacks on the peninsula. After making this announcement, the Russian-appointed governor, Sergei Aksyonov, had to reassure residents it wouldn't mean restrictions on their movements or a curfew. He said it was about cutting bureaucracy to take rapid decisions. This intensified military campaign against the stolen jewel in President Putin's crown is highly symbolic in itself, but it is also part of a wider push to increase pressure on the Kremlin and to force Vladimir Putin into peace talks before Russia gets better at intercepting the drones.
3: New research suggests many early career nurses in Australia are leaving the profession due to excessive workloads, unclear roles and unsupportive workplace cultures. The James Cook University Review found many graduates are being asked to take on responsibilities beyond their experience, particularly in their first 6 months. It recommends compulsory standards for safer staffing levels, stronger supervision and access to professional development. Head of the Nursing and Midwifery School at the University of Canberra, Jenny Weller-Newton, says graduate support needs to be front of mind.
8: Certainly here in Canberra, they are very aware of balancing the needs of wellbeing of the graduates. So they really are trying to work on that, preventing that burnout.
3: Farming communities in parts of Central Australia have welcomed one of the wettest years on record. Around 50 kilometres from Maree, pastoralist Ellen Litchfield Station has had about 330 millimetres of rain, 120 of which fell on the same day. After destocking last year due to devastating drought conditions, the station is bringing livestock back onto the property. Ms Litchfield says it's been amazing to see the land recover after a dry period.
9: I know it's very difficult with diesel and petrol prices being what they are, but would definitely encourage people to come out here and support the outback communities and check it out, because it's very, very rare that it looks this good.
3: And checking South Australia's weather for today, isolated light showers east of the ranges and near southern coasts and developing in the far west. Partly cloudy in Port Lincoln with 16, partly cloudy in Port Pirie 17, morning fog in Renmark 15, 15 also in Mount Gambier and Broken Hill. Adelaide, morning fog then partly cloudy, a top of 17, it's currently a chilly 3.6 degrees, tomorrow cloudy and 18. ABC News.
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1: Good morning. Welcome to the weekend. The sun is up. It's looking like a gorgeous day. If it's foggy where you are, let me know. In fact, let me know what you're up to. I'd love to hear from you and what you have planned for the weekend on 1300 222 891. The text line 0467 922 891. It's game on for Illuminate Adelaide 2026. Time to put on your winter woolies, head out into the night and be part of a wonderful community event that literally shines a light on our city. We're going to find out all about that from co-founder Rachel Azzopardi before 8 o'clock this morning. We'll also hear the week that was here on 891 ABC Adelaide and catch up with Sophie Thompson. But first, let's check in with the South Australia Police and media on what's been happening overnight. Senior Constable Matt Brown joins us. Good morning, Matt.
13: Good morning, Deb. How are you?
1: I'm fine, but starting with a really serious issue, there has been another road death overnight. Can you tell us what happened at Windsor, please?
13: That's right. About 11:10pm last night, police were called to Port Wakefield Highway after reports that a Toyota utility had crashed and rolled. The driver and sole occupant, a 44-year-old Morford Vale woman, died at the scene, and major crash officers attended the scene to examine the circumstances of the collision. Now, road closures were in place for several hours but have since reopened, and the woman's death is the 54th life lost on SA roads this year. So some very sad news from out north there, Deb.
1: It certainly is, and our road toll not looking very good this year at all, isn't it?
13: That's correct, yeah. Hopefully we can reduce that and keep people safe on the roads out there.
1: Yeah, absolutely. In other police news, there was a break-in at Christie's Beach.
13: That's right. Bit of an odd one, this one from down south. Just after 2 a.m. today, police were flagged down by a man on Beach Road who advised police that a business had been broken into via the rear door had been smashed open with items stolen from inside the premises. So after further investigation, after speaking to the man, a search of his vehicle uncovered a large amount of cash that police suspected he may have obtained illegally. So the 22-year-old Morford Vale man that initially flagged down police was arrested.
1: What?
13: He's been charged with unlawful possession, has been refused bail and will appear in court on Monday. So investigations into the break-in itself are ongoing, so anyone who might have witnessed it is asked to call Crime Stoppers on 1800 333 000.
1: That is an odd circumstance, Matt, no doubt about it. Emma has just advised me it's a 54th life lost on SA roads this year.
13: That's right.
1: After that crash at Windsor, which is just appalling. Well, look, I hope you have a better weekend ahead, Matt, and thanks so much for giving us a bit of a wrap of the last 24 hours.
13: Thanks, Deb.
1: Thank you. Senior Constable Matt Brown with South Australia Police. Now, thank you very much to we spoke about Kickstart for Kids and, you know, what poverty looks like for children in South Australia at the moment. Some of them get respite by going to the July Kickstart for Kids school holiday care program. And so just a couple of issues on that. Maggie at Kilkenny said, unfortunately, the extreme poverty is real. There are a proportion of people who are drug addicts, are heavily tattooed, and it never ceases to amaze me how they prioritise their spending habits. Your kids come first, says Maggie. And you're quite right, Gwyneth Joe. We had different times that I had different times that I was sent from what Ian Steele said about when you can drop off. We have double checked it, and you can drop off your goods for young people, particularly for those 11 and 12 year, 6 and 7 kids, to the Kickstart for Kids, 87 James Melrose Road in Nova Gardens, between, we're going to get it right now, I'm going to change what I was sent, 7:30 a.m. to 2:30 p.m. Monday to Friday. So that is when you can do it. So thanks very much for that, just confirming it, because we had two sets of information there that didn't marry up. Thanks, Joan. Now, Greg from South Plimpton's on the line. Hello, Greg.
14: Hi, how are you?
1: I'm good, thank you. You like the bird song?
14: Yeah. It was on the Forrest Gump soundtrack, and there was a pub in Sydney back when I was living there that had the Forrest Gump soundtrack of one of the CDs you could play. And when I played songs in there, I'd finish with that song. And I'd known it for years before I found out in 1987 where Pete Seeger got nearly all of the lyrics, like, apart from the title and the line, I swear it's not too late. The rest of it comes from the Bible.
1: That's right.
14: Ecclesiastes, chapter 3, verses 1 to 8. And verse 1, and the chorus is verse 1. And I thought, yeah, that was really cool when I found out.
1: Yeah.
14: In this pub, I said that a couple of times to the staff. I said, you know where Pete Seeger got the lyrics from? So I just say the Bible, but it was, it was just a great song.
1: It is. Well, they're beautiful words, and, you know, you just think, is that where they came from? So Pete Seeger wrote that, did he? And the birds perform. Pete Seeger, what a legend that man is. I didn't know he wrote it, so you've certainly informed me. But Ecclesiastes, go and have a look at it. And is this when you're saying playing it, you mean playing the CD or playing as a performer?
14: No, the CD, it was, there was a jukebox there, and,
1: right,
14: and the Forrest Gump soundtrack was one of the CDs on there.
1: Yeah,
14: on this.
1: And you'd often end on that one.
14: I got known for among some people there for the amount of Cold Chisel and Henry Barnes I played, but I'd always finish with the birds turn.
1: Oh, that's lovely. Gee, we could do a whole segment on great jukeboxes. There were some really good jukeboxes back in the day. And then you'd go to Melbourne and they'd have little jukeboxes at your own booth. Do you remember those that you could actually play a little song? It sounded like a tinny radio, but you could pick your own song. And there was the old Aurora Hotel in Adelaide, if anyone remembers that, before it was knocked down in the 1980s. They had the best punk jukebox. I heard some of my, you know, amazing songs there for the first time. Greg, thanks for getting us on that track.
14: I can't picture that individual booth thing, but I think I do have a... I do know that sort of thing happened. But the other thing, apparently the most played song on pub jukeboxes was Procol Harum's White Shade of Pale.
1: Oh, there you go. It must be at that the business end of the night when people are feeling a little bit romantic. Greg, that is awesome. So if anybody knows of anywhere that still has a functioning jukebox, I would love to hear from you. Call in on 1300 222 891. Thanks, Greg, for getting us going on that one.
14: Thanks.
1: Thank you. 1300 222 891. If you know anywhere that still has a functioning jukebox, I would love to hear that. Well, let's take a look back at the week that was here on 891 ABC Adelaide.
12: Breakfast with Sonia Feldoff and Jill Schiller.
15: Jane Lomax-Smith. My favourite fact is that the land the town hall sits on was bought in 1840 for $1.20. 12 shillings. $1.20 this land was bought for in 1840. What were your memories? Because we were getting memories of the town hall. We had people who watched the Christmas pageant here.
16: I was listening this morning. You were speaking to a lady who came to pageant parties.
15: She was a ward of the state.
16: For children. Yeah. But when I was first on council, my children came and they saw this rather large man in a red gown with a gold chain, admittedly, and they were convinced that Lord Mayor Condas was Father Christmas.
15: Now, before you leave us, Jane, 160th birthday of the town hall. What's happening today? How are you marking it?
16: Well, we've got a cake.
15: Wow.
12: Mornings with Rory McLaren.
17: It's a fine line here, isn't it, Wayne? Because we need to be realistic about what could be coming, but also at the same time not catastrophising here. But from what you are saying, this could be devastating.
18: All we can go on is the fact that if this virus does come into the waters and connect up with the sea lions and fur seals, is we will expect high levels of mortality like it's been seen overseas. But other areas in the world where the bird flu vaccine is available, like with the Californian condor over in California, and some of the birds like kakapo in New Zealand have been vaccinated, and it seems like it's effective, but we just don't have that capacity to vaccinate mammals. We just don't have the capability at the moment.
12: Afternoons with Joe Laverty.
19: There must be some kind of in-between between death and nutrients that you can put a plant or scatter on the lawn. So can you explain the process that happens between death and becoming a beautiful flower?
20: When someone dies, you know, 70% of Australians choose cremation. So when they die, if they choose cremation, we take those ashes and we use an organic process that essentially uses a type of soil microbe that can digest and convert the ashes into nutrients like nitrogen and potassium over a period of years. So we put this treatment in the soil with the plant, and then as the microbes convert the ashes into nitrogen and potassium, that helps it grow. And then you become the flower, you create the air that we breathe, and you create a positive legacy.
12: Drive with Nikolai Bailharts.
17: Wade Burns, President of the SA Police Association. How significant a step is this? Has anything like this happened before?
21: 44 out of 48 delegates have lost confidence in SAPOL's leadership. And to the best of my knowledge, there has never been a no-confidence motion passed against the state's police commissioner or deputy.
17: Is there a risk that the relationship between the union and the leadership of South Australia Police now will deteriorate to the point where you're not going to be able to work together on anything?
21: No, the professional obligations still remain. Today's vote of no confidence is driven by the delegates who represent the workforce. We will continue to advocate for improved conditions, but they have spoken loud and clear and they are not comfortable, they are not happy, morale is low, and the delegates have passed the vote of no confidence.
22: Evenings with Spence Denny.
23: This is the 2026 Adelaide Disability and Workability Expo. It's probably more worthwhile for businesses looking to employ someone to go to something like this to get a greater appreciation of what someone who has a disability has to offer to their workplace.
24: Yeah, absolutely. And I think people are very well intentioned when it comes to advertising for jobs. They want to get the right person for the right job.
23: Yeah.
24: And they want to be inclusive and make things accessible, but they might not know how. And there's lots of workshops and tips on how to do that. And businesses have not always come across people with disabilities. Sometimes they're hidden away a little bit, I suppose. But yeah, it's your opportunity to get to know some new people.
1: There you have it, the week that was, town hall memories, bird flu, human composting, SAPOL, vote of no confidence, and disability in the workplace. And don't forget, the Disability Expo is free. It's on this weekend at the Adelaide Showground, so get along if you would like to. Deb Tribe with you on 891 ABC Adelaide across the Riverland, and Mallee, it's 13 minutes to 8. Look, thank you. This text has responded to an earlier text and says, I paid for my tattoos years ago when I was employed full-time, Because of medical issues, I now rely on a disability check pension. I pay for a private rental but can't afford my utility bills. Because of this, I've had a warm shower twice in the last 3 months. Ironically, I pay more for the supply charge than my usage charges for my gas and electricity. It's easy to judge others on their appearance, but people are very quick to judge rather than trying to look from a different approach or walk a day in another person's shoes. Thank you very much for that personal text. Really appreciate it. On nicer issues than poverty in this state, which we certainly have, and we've been speaking about it this morning in the context for the Kickstart for Kids school holiday program, but also Greg from South Plympton raised the whole issue of jukeboxes. I asked, is there a functioning jukebox anywhere that you know? The Manham Hotel, known as the Bottom Pub, has a pool table and jukebox. Love the jukebox, says this person. And Creative Jane says, good morning. This evening on ABC TV Channel 2, I'm going to watch the Classic 100 concert. The theme this year was GOAT. That's, I think, greatest of all time. And eight of the pieces I voted for were in the top 10. Hundreds of thousands of listeners have voted. That is incredible that you picked it so well. So the concert is on tonight from 7:30, hosted by Megan Burslem and Jeremy Fernandez, the Classic 100 concert. That's got the Melbourne Symphony Orchestra with guest conductor Benjamin Northey. So that sounds like a lovely thing to be doing on a cold night. Well, I'll tell you what, cold nights, what does that mean in Adelaide? It means Illuminate Adelaide 2026, and it's already started. We'll hear about that next. It's 10 to 8.
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0: Australia's only cat historian tells the surprising and complicated story of our famous and infamous felines. 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
1: Illuminate Adelaide 2026 is already called Game On, even though it's not technically supposed to get going until the 1st of July, all the way through until the 19th. You know what it's like in winter. We want to sit on the couch and get on our devices. Well, Illuminate gives us the reason to get outside, interact with other people and have some amazing experiences. And whether you are into food, art, nature, you name it, there is something for you in the Illuminate Adelaide 2026 program. To tell us more about it, we're joined by Rachel Azzopardi, co-founder and creative director of Illuminate. Hi, Rachel.
2: Good morning.
1: Sixth iteration. It feels like yesterday it was the first.
2: I know, it's quite incredible, isn't it? 6 years, and we're still excited to light up Adelaide in winter.
1: Yeah, well, we're excited to be a part of it. Now, let's start with what's already happening, because you have got an Australian premiere of Augmented Games already open at the Ridley Centre in the Adelaide Showground with a cooperation and collaboration with the RAA. What is it?
2: Yeah, look, it's a fantastic, immersive digital game. Like, it's a human game. You get off your screen and you all play together. We've got eight different courts at the Ridley Centre at the Showgrounds, and it's sort of eight different games that you play with your family and friends, and your body's the controller. So it's like a big game court, and it's just incredible. It's so much fun. We opened last night, and it's on until the 19th of July, and it's a day and evening thing. So you can book in the day or evening, and it, as you said before, it's cold. You can get out of the cold and inside to a warm area and warm yourself up.
1: Sounds wonderful. And that's from a Canadian company, Moment Factory.
2: Yeah, Moment Factory are a wonderful multimedia company from Canada, Montreal. And we've worked with them before with Light Cycles and Resonate in the Botanic Gardens before. And this is a brand new product that they've brought out. It's incredible. And it's an absolute Australian first. So we're pretty proud of that.
1: That's brilliant. Well, look, we've been talking all morning about cost of living crisis and poverty. So obviously people are finding it tough. There are a lot of ticketed events. But tell us first about the wonderful free City Lights that we so enjoy.
2: Yeah, well, City Lights are really the heart of Illuminate Adelaide, and as you said, it's completely free over 17 nights, starts the 3rd of July to the 19th. And it's over 40 different installations of interactive, you know, projections on floors in Bonython Hall. We've got these beautiful, we're going down to Rymal Park for the first time, and we've got these beautiful robotic swans that are going to dance on the lake together, all lit up. We've got, you know, roving performances from Netherlands, a beautiful big birds, they're called birdmen. So there's just so much to do along North Terrace and then into Rundle Street and then right down into Rymal Park. So yeah, it's a really great thing to come up, rug up, bring your family and friends out and just take a wander and see all the beautiful installations.
1: Exactly. Now, you've also got a program that would really tempt foodies.
2: We sure do, yeah. We've got lots of food offerings this year. We've got wonderful Illuminate Host program, of course, over 40 different restaurants throughout the city. We've got a wonderful dinner at the Sofitel, if that's what you want to do, with beautiful candlelight. We've got also an immersive dining experience, Ocean to Plate, at the Convention Centre, where you sit among the beautiful water and oceans and have wonderful seafood from across South Australia. And a beautiful cheese night at the central markets. It's so fun to go in at night to the central markets and have some cheese and champagne if that's what you want to do. But there's also pit stops along the city lights. We've got 5 different pit stops that you can stop in and get a hot chocolate or a toastie or some chips and warm yourself up. So right from Rymal Park to the library. And a wonderful Lumen Bar at the Adelaide University as well, if you'd like a little bit of a nightcap.
1: And you've got a luminary artist in residence in French artist Miguel Chevalier.
2: Yeah, beautiful artist, and so exciting to have him. Lee and I have been sort of speaking to him for a few years, and he finally could get us in his calendar. So we've got Digital Abyss, a beautiful a ticketed event at Isla. Beautiful. It's about plankton and, again, the sea and our environment. And then he's got 2 free works in our City Lights program, one in Bonython Hall, which is a huge projection, floor projection. And then we're lighting up Government House again. The wonderful governor is having us back. And he's doing a beautiful projection facade on her residence. So it's great to have him here. And again, you know, you can really see the breadth of his work through those 3 different works he's offering, whether a ticketed or free event.
1: Wow. And of course, for music lovers, there's experimental music series Unsound Adelaide running across 2 nights, 10th and 11th July. And you've got a dance floor focused Supersonic at Hindley Street Musical on the 18th.
2: We sure do, with Skin to Skin, Mokhtar, you name it. It's going to go off. It's a fantastic electronic music night. Yes, yeah, Supersonic. We started it last year and it was a huge favourite, so we've decided to bring it back this year.
1: Great. And also we've got Vital Statistics, who are, you know, looking at the rise of technology, I guess, in society and the lost art of listening, which is a performance which you can be involved in.
2: Yeah, look, it's a great work. Hilary Kleinig, who's a wonderful South Australian composer, she has created this work where you sit around in a circle with your phone, and that your phone is the actual stereo and head speakers of this work. It's quite incredible, and it's a beautiful, sort of eclectic work with him playing the piano and you actually resonating and being part of the performance, as you said. And that's down at Vital Statistics. It's just a really beautiful work. And we've also, don't forget, we've got the wonderful Universal Kingdom at the Adelaide Zoo as well, Ice Age for the family coming back.
1: And Night Visions at the Adelaide Botanic Garden, which I think most people consider, you know, what Illuminate is really about. You can commune with nature and have the beautiful light shows as well. So much going on. But, of course, I would really like to point to your Illuminate Paws Walk, because Spence Denny is going to be there, our own Spence Denny, with his own puppy dog. Tell us about that. That's happening on, is it Monday the 6th of July?
2: Monday the 6th of July, our wonderful new Paws Walk. We're partnering with the RSPCA. You know, they do such incredible work. And you come along and you bring your four-legged buddy, and we stand in Rymal Park And then we walk the City Lights Trail through the city with our dogs. And part of your registration is you get this fantastic glowing collar that you can take home as well and keep. And then you can find your dog in the park later on.
1: Okay, wow. That sounds fantastic. So go catch Spence Denny. He'll be broadcasting live from Rymal Park Monday the 6th of July. Go and say g'day. Take your dog with you. Sounds like such a great thing. Rachel, as a party, the best thing to do is to go online and check out the whole program and buy your ticketed events and work out where you're going to go, what night for the free events. Thanks so much for giving us a preview of Illuminate. You're already underway, of course, at the Adelaide Showgrounds, and good luck for the rest of the festival. Great to catch up with you.
2: Thanks for having me.
1: Thank you. Rachel Azzopardi, who is co-founder and creative director of Illuminate Adelaide 2026. Sorry, BK is a bloke. Sorry, I'm saying Beck all the time. Says the hamburger joint that I used to go to had a small table jukeboxes, but they were connected to the main large jukebox. So you just put in your request on the table jukebox and then waited usually a very long time to hear your song. That is classic, BK. Let me get it right. We are a couple of minutes away from the 8 o'clock news, and after that we are going Talk Back Gardening with Sophie Thompson. Good morning, Sophie.
4: Good morning, Deb, and good morning, listeners.
1: Yes, and has it been pretty cold out at Shingleback Farm this last week?
4: I believe so. I've actually been interstate.
1: Of course you have. Of course you have.
4: I got in last night, but I will admit I've got multiple layers on today.
1: Yeah, look, we started the morning this morning getting some calls. Everybody's pretty cold. Yeah. And look, I'm sure that the wildlife are feeling it as well. And we are going to be talking to our wonderful urban zoologist, James Smith, who will be joining us primarily on possums, because we get a lot of questions about possums, don't we?
4: We do, and we need to learn how to live with possums, which, you know, already might have some people with their backs up. But let's work out what these creatures need to live with us and understand better that actually we're living on their patch. So how can we work together?
1: Excellent. So call now with your questions for Sophie, 1300 222 891. Don't forget, it's your Saturday Film Club at 9:30 this morning. Lantana, Australian drama from 2001, is our topic. But Talk Back Gardening is next.
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0: ABC News with Richard Davies. Good morning. The United States military says it's carried out new strikes on Iran after President Donald Trump accused Tehran of violating a 10-day-old ceasefire. Ali Crew reports.
1: US Central Command says the strikes were in response to an Iranian attack on a commercial ship in the Strait of Hormuz. The US military says its aircraft struck Iranian missile and drone storage locations and coastal radar sites. Iranian media is reporting a projectile struck the area around a pier in southern Iran. Citing a military source, it says that warning shots had been fired hours earlier toward violating vessels in the strait. Iran's Revolutionary Guards say Tehran's response to the attack will be swift and decisive.
0: Israel and Lebanon have signed a framework agreement that has been brokered by the US after five rounds of negotiations in Washington. The Israelis have agreed to a minor withdrawal from territory that is beyond its original buffer zone, the territory it announced it would continue to hold after its invasion in April. US Secretary of State Marco Rubio says the framework will initiate a clear process to restore Lebanon's sovereignty, disarm Hezbollah, and dismantle its infrastructure.
2: The people of Lebanon have suffered tremendously now for decades as a result of outside interference in their affairs, of countries trying to use the country as a launch pad for attacks. And this is not what the people of Lebanon want, and that's not what they deserve. What they deserve to have is what they once had, and of which there is recent history of, and that is a prosperous and peaceful country.
0: Israeli Prime Minister Benjamin Netanyahu says that Israeli forces will remain in southern Lebanon until Hezbollah disarms. Venezuelans in Australia say the nation's humanitarian crisis has been compounded by back-to-back earthquakes that have killed 920 people and injured thousands more. The number of casualties is expected to climb, with thousands reported missing and frantic rescue efforts continuing. Maria Ocando, who moved to Sydney from Venezuela 10 years ago, says her immediate family members have been confirmed safe, but she says other distant relatives and friends remain unaccounted for.
3: And remember, we are talking about a country that was already living a humanitarian crisis, you know, and now on top of that, we have another one. So imagine how heartbroken and devastated is for us.
0: Police say a woman has died after a crash at Windsor, north of Adelaide. Emergency services were called to the Port Wakefield Highway just after 11 o'clock last night, following reports a car had crashed and rolled. The driver, a 44-year-old Morphett Vale woman, died at the scene. The road has since reopened. The state government says it's collaborating with people who have lived experience to shape its mental health assessment units. $28 million has been allocated from the budget to fund the first three facilities at the Royal Adelaide, Lyell McEwen and Noarlunga hospitals. Health Minister Blair Boyer says the purpose-built spaces will offer more appropriate care. He says diverting mental health patients from emergency departments will reduce ramping.
4: It will be a great addition to support people who need that care in an environment that's actually right for them, but also adding capacity to the hospital system and doing some more to try to reduce those ramping hours.
0: Australia's largest lake, Catitunda Lake Eyre in outback SA, is the most full it's been in decades. It's fed by inland rivers, and it's the second year in a row water from the Northern Territory in Queensland has reached the lake, but this year it's been inundated with local rain as well. Scenic flight pilot Trevor Wright says it's the best he's seen it.
5: And this is the first year I've actually had to use a lawnmower to cut the runway. We've never seen it before. So we spent half our time, when it did dry up a bit, cutting down the vegetation because it just grew so rapidly.
0: Australia's four potential knockout stage opponents are in action this afternoon at the World Cup, with who will face the Socceroos still very uncertain. Tom Wildey has more.
6: The Socceroos could face any of Belgium, Iran, Egypt or New Zealand, who all play at 8 p.m. local time. As things stand, Iran sits in second spot, but that could change. Whoever finishes second in that group will travel to Dallas to face Australia on July 3. The Socceroos remain in Oakland and will move to Texas midway through next week. In today's other games, France cruised past Norway to top their group, while Senegal put five past Graham Arnold's Iraq. Tom Wildey, ABC Sport, Oakland.
0: Checking the weather, isolated light showers east of the ranges and near southern coasts. Port Lincoln 16, Port Pirie 17, 15 in Renmark, Mount Gambier and Broken Hill. Adelaide, a partly cloudy day, a top of 17's forecast. It's now a chilly 3.8. 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
11: Good morning and welcome to Saturday Talk Back Gardening. Good morning, Sophie.
12: Good morning, Deb, and good morning, listeners.
11: Wow, well, we've had a very cold week and still under 4 degrees at the moment at this time of day. So wherever you are, I hope that you're feeling warm. And a great thing to do, of course, now that the sun is out, is to get into the garden. So if you have any gardening questions, call in now, 1300 222 891. You'll get straight through to Sophie Thompson. And, you know, Sophie, it's not every day you get access to the person that you see on your telly on a Friday night to answer your questions. So get to it, I say. You've had obviously it's been very cold where you are, although you've been away filming this week. But is your shingleback farm still looking quite green just on the bit of rain that you've had?
12: It absolutely is. And I do actually have a weather station that I can monitor when I'm away. It's a bit like the helicopter parent. I did monitor it, and we didn't get, you know, it did get to 2, but we didn't get below that. So we haven't yet cracked to frost where I am, or where the station is, I should say. So, yeah. You know, the reality is this is the time of year, even if it's a bit cold and you have to layer up, this is the time of year to get stuff done, because by the time we get to summer, you know, most people are not wanting to be out in their gardens. So it's, you know, doing all the jobs that need doing now.
11: Yeah, excellent. Well, we can maybe run through a few of those a bit later in the program. Coming up at 8:30 this morning, we're going to be joined by urban zoologist James Smith, who is going to talk possums, because a lot of people find them very pesky. And it's quite ironic, isn't it? Because you go on holiday, you go camping and the possums are out, you go out with your head torch, you maybe a little bit of carrot in your hand, and you go, oh, they're so cute. And then you go home and then you go, rah, pesky possums. So, you know, we've got this love-hate thing going on, haven't we? We love our possums, but maybe not in our backyard. But the reality is we have to live together.
12: We have to live together, and we have to understand we're on their patch. So how can we do that? So James has got some, you know, really down-to-earth ideas on how you can work with them.
11: Wonderful. So call in now, 1300 222 891. As always, later in the show, I'll have a couple of ABC Gardening magazines to give away to you. And we say it every week, but Sophie does like to talk to you about your question. So please don't text your question. Call in with your question on 1300 222 891, and you can text your comments to us on 0467 922 891. And after Talk Back Gardening this morning at 9:30, it's your Saturday Film Club. This June, we're taking a fresh look at director Ray Lawrence's 2001 Australian suburban drama, Lantana. Did you see it back in the day? Have you watched it again since? What do you think of the story, the ensemble actors, the music? I want to hear from you in your Saturday Film Club. And just on that, Sophie, Lantana, is that a plant that we see much here in South Australia, or is it considered an invasive weed?
12: It is a dreadful weed in New South Wales and Queensland and other places, but there are still some that can be sold legally in South Australia. And if you're in a really harsh spot like me, there are a couple of types that are actually quite good. Now, you know, some people won't like them, but if you drive around Adelaide and you sometimes see this amazing prostrate ground cover with lavender flowers, that's Lantana montevidensis, and there's also a white form. And I've seen it not far from the ABC, actually, where someone had a side fence, and the plant was actually sort of leaning against the side fence, and the fence was only, you know, 5 foot high, 1.5 metres. And that Lantana was the most amazing coverage for it, and it takes extreme heat.
11: Okay. However, there you go.
12: In other areas, they are a shocking pest. So So
11: when
12: you get a family member come from New South Wales or Queensland, they start to get twitchy when they see you with a lantana in your garden. But, you know, as with anything, if you see a plant escape your yard and jump the fence, that's when you need to be onto it.
11: Yeah, okay. Well, lantana is the film we're talking about, not the plant. But it's very interesting to hear that, Sophie. Thank you. And at 10 o'clock, of course, we're playing the Saturday quiz. Well, the weather in Adelaide today, we know, very cold morning. Morning fog, 17 degrees. It's 14 degrees top in Mount Barker and 16 in Elizabeth and Noarlunga. Partly cloudy, patchy morning fog, light winds becoming easterly, 15 to 20 kilometres per hour in the morning. Then tending northeasterly in the middle of the day. Around the state, isolated light showers east of the ranges and near southern coasts. Isolated showers developing in the far west. Possible morning fog about the agricultural areas and possible patchy frost in the southeast districts. Maximum temperatures below average. Northeast to southeast winds tending east to northeasterly throughout the day. And there's been a final flood warning issued for the Inland Rivers SA. River levels are receding slowly along the Warburton River at Puta Puta and the lower Cooper Creek around Innaminka. In Broken Hill today, morning fog, no rain and 15 degrees. So call now for Soph, 1300 222 891. Just remember, Sophie's advice is of a general nature and shouldn't be taken as personal professional advice.
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11: Let's go to the beautiful Inman Valley. Regina is on the line. Good morning to you.
13: Good morning, ladies. And how are you this morning?
11: Oh, lovely. That looks like a stunning day out the window here at Collinswood. Is it pretty cold where you are?
13: Yes, ma'am. That's okay.
11: Now,
13: I've
11: you've got
13: the air conditioner going.
11: Good.
13: So
11: good. Could stay warm. You've got a compost question.
13: Yes, I have. Can I use pine needles for a compost?
12: Okay.
13: Can I use it for mulch?
12: In the compost, you know, the compost is all about diversity. So lots of different materials. So you can certainly put some pine needles into the compost. But if you've got a massive, you know, old pine tree that is dumping, you know, huge loads of needles, you're gonna have the compost out of balance. So you can put a small proportion in. If you've got a lot, I would be using it as mulch. And, you know, we see it when you go in the pine forest. It's working really well as mulch. Combined with the root competition from the pine tree, not much wants to grow. So it's a great mulch. In the old days, it was sort of the preferred mulch to put under things like strawberries because, you know, it meant that creatures from the ground couldn't get at them. And it was slightly acidic. So, yeah, I would certainly be using it as mulch if you can. And a little bit in the compost.
13: Sophie, can I use them under the roses?
12: Well, you could do. The thing is that I would be making sure. So when you put something like pine needles down, which are going to take forever to break down, you want to make sure you put your fertiliser down first.
13: Yes.
12: So, you know, the organic fertiliser, if you've scattered that on top of your roses, you could put some pine needles on top. You could also do it around your shrubs. I wouldn't do it in your veggie patch apart from your strawberries because in the veggie patch generally I want stuff that's going to break down more like a straw mulch and add to the goodness in the soil.
13: Yep. Sounds wonderful. Thank you very much for
12: good
13: your help.
12: Good on you, Regina.
13: I didn't want to use it unless I didn't want to change my pH in my soil or anything.
12: No. You'll be right.
13: Thank you very much, ladies.
11: Thanks, Regina.
13: I can now put on the radio. Thank you, dear.
11: Thank you. Yes, when you ring us up, you can hear the radio, and it's good to turn your own off, but then you have to put it back on again when you get off.
12: Yep.
11: Julie's in One Tree Hill has called in on 1300 222 891. Why don't you? Julie, good morning.
14: Good morning. Thank you for taking my call. I have a question, Sophie, about what to do with cyclamens. I've been fortunate enough to get them successfully raised, and I didn't think they would come up, and I sprinkled them on pots and up they've come. And my question is, what do I do with them now? I've got two different opinions. I have one to say I should tease out the tiny plants and pop them up individually, and another advice to say no, leave them in the pots until they start to develop their little
12: corms.
14: I'm not sure what to do.
12: Now, first off, can I ask you what sort of cyclamen are they? Are they what we call the florist cyclamens that come in reds and they're, you know, they sit well, how they sit 10 to, 20 centimetres high, or are they the little species cyclamen that form a ground cover?
14: Probably the little species one that form a ground cover. They were just the ones that were bought, I think, as given as gifts or from Bunnings different places like that.
12: Okay, so I would tend to wait until you can see the cyclamen corm on top of the pot, and then I would separate them. Now, I think, you could, once they're big enough, so the seed is actually coated with like a honey sugary thing. Mm-hmm. And the biggest threat to them when they're germinating from seed is that ants can come along and take the seed away. They can actually take a while to germinate. So I'm thinking the seed you've scattered on the top of that pot, while you think everything's come up, you might even have more come up in 6 months' time or in a period of time. So I would wait till those tubers get a bit bigger. Then I would carefully lift the tubers out and keep those pots just in case something comes up down the track.
14: Okay, so the pots are quite covered. Like, I can't see any soil. I honestly didn't think I'd get any come up because it was old seed and I didn't think I'd get any come up, but the pots are quite covered. So is that still okay to leave them like that?
12: And you really can't see any tubers there?
14: Underneath? Very tiny leaves that's still at the moment. But
12: okay. So how tiny are the leaves?
14: Probably about 5 cent size piece. Okay. 5 cent piece.
12: Okay. So look, that bearing in mind, maybe it is worth, if you've got them like a carpet.
14: Yes, I have on the pot.
12: Before the end of winter, you've got a couple of months, I would be trying to spread them out, and you could even grow them on in trays if you wanted to, if you've got trays with a bit of depth, or if you've got a lot of pots and you're good at looking after pots, put them into pots. But long term, where I'd be wanting to put them is in the garden. Okay.
14: Okay.
12: Because they will grow beautifully. Excuse me. They will grow beautifully under a deciduous tree.
11: Yeah. I think you're going to need to have a decent cough there, Julie.
12: Cold,
11: yeah. So you do that.
12: Yeah.
11: Julie, I'll just talk to you about life in One Tree Hill because it'd be pretty cold for you where you are at the moment.
14: It is very cold, Deb.
11: Yeah. So are you inside and all rugged up?
14: Yes, and we're inside and we have a wood heater, which is just glorious on a morning like this. Kick the fire going.
11: And nothing better than waking up on a super cold morning, sitting by a fire and having a hot cup of tea.
14: You've got one.
11: Yeah, exactly. Now, I think we've got Sophie back.
12: I'm back. I've had my big cough.
11: Excellent.
12: So the long term, where I'd be putting them is under a deciduous tree. You know, somewhere where it's going to be shaded in summer, get winter light. And but if they're really tiny, they're too small to go in yet, they could get scratched up by blackbirds.
14: Yep.
12: They could, get damaged. So I think probably for a year you're going to grow them on in pots.
14: Okay.
12: So before the end of winter, separate them, put them in your pots and keep them in a shade house type situation. And well done to you for getting them to germinate from seed but bear in mind that those pots, rather than throw them away, I would be putting that soil maybe into a seed raising tray because you might find that more come up.
14: Fantastic. That's wonderful. Thank you so much.
11: Thanks, Julie. Yeah, enjoy
14: Thank
11: that cuppa by the fire. Sounds lovely. Thanks.
14: Thank you.
11: It must be because it's so cold, but we haven't got many callers. So call in now, 1-300-222-891. Come on, gardeners. Is everyone having a slow start because of the cold morning? Probably. 1-300-222-891. Something I did about 20 years ago really turned me around with

0: And the good news is that members of the Rose Society will be demonstrating how to prune roses from climbers to standards at the International Rose Garden of the Adelaide Botanic Gardens tomorrow. Sunday the 28th of June from 12:30 to 3 o'clock. You'll get instructions and free advice from experienced rose pruners on how to prune them, how to get the best flowering from them, and that's standards, bushes, shrubs and climbing, which sounds absolutely fantastic. So be there tomorrow. I've made a note at the Adelaide Botanic Gardens Rose Garden from 12:30 to 3 o'clock. And even if you're an established rose grower, I bet there are some new tips that you'll learn. Also, the City of Onkaparinga's annual community tree giveaway event returns tomorrow. Now, you are going to be there, Sophie. What's happening?
1: I am. So the tree giveaway is something that, you know, is absolutely fantastic. I love it when councils do this, and they've already committed to give away free native trees. You know, totaling 1,000 trees have been given away to local residents. But as part of sort of the celebration where people come to get those trees, I'm doing a talk tomorrow afternoon. So I'm talking on creating, you know, a pollinator-friendly garden, you know, how to encourage habitat for all sorts of creatures, birds, bees and butterflies. And I'm talking tomorrow at 2 o'clock. So it'll be a fantastic event. It's at the Woodcroft Community Centre. I'm looking forward to seeing lots of locals down there, which is 175 Baines Road at Morfitt Vale, tomorrow at 2 o'clock.
0: Brilliant. So tell us what you're doing. If you'd like your gardening notice to be read out in Talkback Gardening, please email all the relevant details to adelaideweekends@abc.net.au. One more time, adelaideweekends@abc.net.au. We're going to speak to Kathy next. It's 20 past eight.
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0: We are Talk Back Gardening. Lots of calls coming through now. Kathy from Northfield in Northfield is the first cab off the rank. Hi, Kathy.
6: Good morning. I get access to about at least a 10-litre bucket of coffee grounds from my local cafe every week. Mm-hmm. And I'm a member of Green Acres Community Garden, and we've got a compost bin there, probably a couple of metres by a couple of metres. And, yeah, just wondering if I can put up, you know, sort of a 10-litre bucket of coffee grounds in there every week.
1: Absolutely. If you've got lots of other material going in with it. Now, it's really interesting because apparently someone's told me that the average coffee shop produces 50 kilos of coffee grounds a week. And if it's not going into someone's compost and it ends up just going into landfill, that's dreadful. So it's a wonderful adjuvant in the compost, but you need to have it mixed with other materials. So, you know, a 10-litre bucket spread out as a layer once a week if you've got other green material going in there, if you've got other brown material going in there, is perfect. Now, the thing to remember, though, so when you think compost is all about that balance between brown and green.
0: There you go. Brown and green is brain. That's our new word.
1: Absolutely. Been talking on camera all week and I think I've run out of my words, which is hard for me. Anyway, so you actually, even though coffee grounds are brown, you treat them as a green, if that makes sense. So green is your fresh, nitrogen-rich stuff. Brown is your dry, your straw, your shredded paper. So even though coffee grounds are brown and we think of them as, you know, the carbon additive, they're actually the fresh additive. So make sure that as well as the coffee grounds, you've got someone bringing in dry materials. You know, at the moment, lots of people will have deciduous tree leaves. They are the best adjuvant in terms of adding brown material. So if you have access to them, you know, bundle them up, keep them in bags for when you've only got fresh materials, when you've only got your greens. But, Kathy, that is a wonderful thing to be doing, to add those coffee grounds to the compost.
6: And the ratio, so a 10-litre bucket of coffee grounds and what percentage of the brown matter?
1: Oh, so it's more that it's the ratio overall. So if you're doing by volume, so if you're doing, you know, a bucket of green, I would have a bucket of brown, right? So we're really making like a lasagna, if you like. And So

0: you know, make sure that a bucket spread over a 2 metre compost is actually not going to be that much. It's going to be a smidgen. So the thing is, you're going to have other green material that's going in. So, you know, there'll probably be daggy leaves from your, well, I'm just imagining what's going into mine, daggy leaves from your brassicas, you know, some daggy leaves maybe from your silver beet or pulling out some of the summer crops. You're going to have that as well as the brown. So then make sure you have almost the same volume of brown in there. And also, you know, the biggest trick with compost, if you can turn it regularly, if you have got someone in your community garden that is a compost turner, they are like, they're really like Father Christmas. They're the magic in that compost, because you can do compost and just let them sit, but the more you turn them, the better it is.
1: Good luck, Kathy.
2: Great. Thanks, Sophie.
1: Thank you. Jane is in Adelaide with a Chinese star jasmine creeper. Good morning, Jane.
3: Good morning, Deb. Good morning, Soph. I just have a couple of, yeah, it's the common name. I don't know its proper name. I call it Chinese star jasmine, Sophie. Mm-hmm.
0: Yes, absolutely.
3: Yep. And I've got them along a side fence, and I just sort of put some crisscross wires up to grow it.
0: Yep.
3: And it's done beautifully. But what it's done, which I've never seen them do before, I've had them in different places for years, but it's now got all these really long pods.
0: Mm.
3: Well, I'm calling them pods.
0: They're the seed pods, yeah.
3: Yeah, which I've never seen before. Now, I don't want 10 million Chinese jasmine everywhere. So do I just go along and cut them all off, and how will that affect the plant, or will that affect the plant?
0: No, it won't affect the plant. Actually, it'll be beneficial, because if you leave them on there, the plant's putting all its energy into those seed pods, so I would cut them off. And they do produce seed pods over time. The main thing with Chinese star jasmine is just, you know, whenever you cut it, you can get a little bit of sap, so just be aware of that. And
3: yeah.
0: I'd just be cutting them off and enjoying your crisscross. Chinese star jasmine, you know, people don't know what it is. It is one of the most amazing climbing plants, very versatile in a garden setting, because it will keep foliage right the way to the base, whereas many things just run for the light and ball at the top. And it can be trained on all sorts of, in all sorts of patterns. And often people do that crisscross on wires, and it looks fabulous. So wonderful plant, beautiful perfume. And unlike lots of people go, oh, I don't like a jasmine. It's not actually a jasmine. Unfortunately, common names get applied to anything. So anything with a scented white flower gets called a jasmine. It's not a jasmine. And I haven't met people it gives migraines to or headaches to, because that's the reason lots of people go, oh, I don't like jasmine because it gives me a headache. Chinese star jasmine is an amazing plant and very versatile. And I'm sure if you go into any, you know, real nursery or garden centre, they'll probably have one growing somewhere as a sample so you can see.
3: Oh, no, I love it. It's beautiful. But do I do that now at ASAP?
0: Yeah, well, not ASAP, but do it, because otherwise the plant's putting energy into seed, and you might as well let the plant keep its energy for flowering.
3: Oh, yeah. No, it's been beautiful. Can I ask one really
1: We've got about eight callers behind
3: you,
1: and we were about to jump in with James Smith, our urban zoologist. Can it wait until next week, Jane?
3: It can wait until next week.
1: Give us a buzz back then. Thank you. Gabrielle is in Fullerton. Hello, Gabrielle.
4: Oh, hello. Hello, Deb. Hello, Sophie. Just a quick question. I bought some frangipanis, you know, the sad-looking ones at the garden store, going out cheap. Mm-hmm. I've got them in a nice warm spot because I've got some other frangipanis. Obviously, I need to repot them because they're in the black, you know.
0: Yep. Small pots.
4: They're about 50-60 centimetres high. I know they're going into dormancy, but do I repot them now or wait till it's a bit warmer?
0: Absolutely not, right? Because if you do it now, they will sock.
4: Yep.
0: And there's some, we don't know why, you know, they're out for seconds. Was it that they, you know, came from Queensland to South Australia and they didn't like the cold or whatever it is? So you're going to make that worse. Now,
4: Yeah.
0: You're probably not going to like what I'm going to say. I would actually wait, not till spring. I would wait till almost summer. So December onwards, like we need to make sure, you know, if we dive into a really hot November, okay, then you can do it then. But wait till that soil is really warm and then the plants will just power away. But if you do anything to their roots, even pot them up now, you are likely to give them a bit of a setback and we really don't want to do that.
4: No, okay then, because, I mean, they're all starting to drop their leaves, so that's fine. All right then, you gave me some very good advice, I think, late last year about blood lilies, and I just wanted to thank you because they came up beautifully. I moved them and I still had every bulb bloomed.
0: Oh, that's wonderful, Gabriel. Yeah, love them. Good on you.
4: Thank you very much.
1: Thanks. It's lovely to hear that, you know, the advice was followed. And yeah, that's great. Oh, thanks, Gabrielle. Lovely to hear you. We'll pick up a general talk about gardening after 9 o'clock. But if you've got a question relating to urban wildlife, any sort of urban wildlife, now is the time to call, because in just a moment we are going to welcome to the studio James Smith, urban zoologist, author of Wildlife of Greater Adelaide, 2023 Peltzer Environment Prize winner. He's in the studio to answer your questions. So if you've got those, call in now on 1300 222 891. Thank you to Larry, who says, thank goodness for Uggies and Oodies on mornings like this. Yes, I think we're all in agreement there. And Sophie, coming back to lantana, Joan in Tea Tree Gully says, have a beautiful ground cover white lantana in a hanging basket. Flowers all year, great in the sun, tough and safe from getting away.
0: So, you know, while there's a little bit of hysteria about that plant in our climate, it can be an amazing garden plant.
1: Yes, lovely. So don't forget, that is our movie in your Saturday Film Club at 9:30 this morning. But right now, it's 8:30.
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1: Now, we have got a very special guest joining us this morning, and that is James Smith, urban zoologist. He is the author of Wildlife of Greater Adelaide, a 2023 Peltzer Environment Prize winner, and he's here and ready to take your questions about urban wildlife. You get Sophie and James, two for one, on 1300 222 891. If you have a possum question or you'd like to know about any other native creature in your garden, now is the time to call. Don't leave it too late. What usually happens is we have about 12 callers in 5 minutes, so 1300 222 891. And as always, later in the program, I'll have a couple of ABC gardening magazines to give away. So I reckon we'll introduce you right now, James. Lovely to have you back in the studio.
7: Good morning, Deb. Lovely to see you.
1: Now, Sophie, we've had a lot of questions about possums over the last few months, haven't we?
0: We do, and because we're not so good at sharing, you know, we put in fruit trees or we have veggies, and then when something goes to eat it, we get all up in arms. So, you know, it's that whole thing of learning to understand that we're on their patch. So how many different sorts of possums are there in South Australia, James?
7: We actually have 5 different species here in South Australia, Sophie. We have 3 pygmy possums, which most people won't know about, and indeed they would virtually never come to your garden unless you have a really native garden and live in specific environments. They're in the southern part of the state, found literally from the eastern border to the west coast, and particularly down on KI as well. But the ones we know about and typically see in the garden are the ringtail possum and the common brush-tailed possum.
0: And, you know, the ringtail possum has the skinny tail with a little white on the end and very, very cute. And the brush-tailed possum, you know, people often think of them as these guys as pests, but they're not pests. They're native animals and we're on their patch.
7: Look, absolutely. I think your description that we are on their patch and we have changed the state so much, not just here in the city, but literally deforestation that has occurred for farming and other reasons across the state, mining means that brushtails in particular, for example, used to be found over about 3/4 or more of the state, and now they're only found over about 25% of the state. And there's only about 3 locations where they're still considered relatively common, and one of them is the Southern Mount Lofty Ranges.
0: And the reality is, if you

0: got possums in your garden, we actually know a bit about your garden, even without visiting. We know that you've got trees.
1: Well, trees and shrubs. You've got a variety of vegetation that the possums can live in. They need food, they need shelter, and they need to be able to access that. And if you look across any environment, you can tell where the possums are likely to be there. If they've got to come to ground, they've got to run the gauntlet of cats, dogs, foxes, cars, they're not likely to do that. So if you've got, if they're able to move through the landscape off the ground, they're much more likely to be there.
0: So let's say I want to live this dreamy, productive lifestyle and I've put some fruit trees in and I'm so excited and the fruit's there and suddenly it's gone. The first creature to get blamed will be possums, but we also know that rats can also devastate fruit trees. You know, how do you know and how do you manage that?
1: Great question. And yet not just rats, sometimes it's birds as well. There's a range of things that can actually do it. The first question to ask is, how are they going to get access to it? And both rats and possums can climb. And looking at the fruit, if something is eating the fruit, what sort of teeth marks are made on that fruit? Because rarely is the entire fruit consumed. Often they'll have nibble, nibble here, nibble, nibble there. And rats have chisel-like teeth. And so it's really interesting. You see gouges out of the fruit, whereas possums, both ringtail and brushtail, have teeth much more like cats or dogs, and you'll see bite marks here and bite marks there that aren't actually smooth. And be it leaf or be it fruit, you can usually tell by the bite marks whether it has been rats or whether it has been possums.
0: Okay, so let's say we're sure it's possums, and you know we should also encourage our listeners to be out there at night with a torch or looking through the window and trying to spot what's going on. I know lots of people have wildlife security cameras, so they can even reposition it to look at what's going on with their fruit. But let's say we find out it's possums and we've got a fruit tree. Sometimes they don't have to climb, do they? They come along, say, horizontal beam, and then they can just walk onto the tree.
1: Oh, look, absolutely. And indeed, it's any structure above the ground. It might be a pergola. It might be a roof. It might be a fence. It might be wires into your property, because they will use them as highways as well. So any way they can access off the ground is often preferred. So the question is, how can I isolate my tree? Because if you have an isolated tree, the chances of a possum getting to it are much more reduced. And so if there are branches overhanging a fence line, it's often those that are going to be browsed, or that's where the access to fruit is going to come. Can I trim them back? And often it needs to be a couple of metres, but from the fence line to secure it. And they can certainly climb the trunks, and brushtails in particular are being bigger animals. They are between about 1.2 and 4 plus kilograms. So think of a reasonable sized cat. These are big animals. They will come to ground as long as they can escape really quickly, and they can climb the trunks as well. So the other thing in particular for fruit trees is putting on a tree guard, which will stop the possum climbing. So if we can stop access from a tree line or connected trees or a fence line and up the trunk, the chances of possums getting to that location is incredibly reduced.
0: So how do you make a collar? Let's say someone goes, well, okay, maybe I can just stop them climbing up. I've seen them in parks, but I'm not quite sure what they are. Are they Perspex? Are they flexible plastic?
1: They can be flexible plastic. That breaks down more quickly. Metal is probably better. It's more difficult for the possums to climb. But having a really neat seam, and it doesn't need to be tight on the tree, because, again, these are quite large animals, so you don't want to constrict the tree. But putting it around the tree, it needs to be at least 45 centimetres, half a metre above the ground, because while possums can jump quite some distance, they can jump 2 metres on a sort of level playing field to get from one location to another, they can't actually jump vertically very high. And the collar needs to be about half a metre deep. So if you've got that half a metre collar off the ground, at least half a metre, then you have protected that tree.
0: Okay. So that's quite interesting. Now, obviously, when you've got a whole lot of fruit trees together, you know, you might be trying to maximize your space. Another option is actually to build a cage. Now, building a cage with just a plastic netting, a wildlife-friendly netting, isn't really going to work, is it?
1: It can be tricky, that's for sure. If you've got a whole group of trees together, you don't have to isolate an individual tree. You ask the question, can I isolate this group of trees? Because if you isolate the group of trees, it's just as effective as isolating one tree. If they can't get to any of the trees, then they're all protected. You can, and I've seen when I've been overseas, and it's not for possums, but very effective guards or cages over a whole range of fruit trees. And obviously up in the hills, they're doing lots of that now as well, more for birds than they are for possums. That is possible, but you're absolutely right. It's a bit technical and can be tricky to do.
0: On Kangaroo Island, you know, because I've had a lot to do with that community, if they don't cage with wire, they're not going to get anything because of the wildlife pressure. But I saw a really handy thing at one garden where he had wicking beds and the possums were getting into his wicking beds. They were quite high. They were about sort of 80 centimetres high. And he got metal square wire with probably a 2-inch, you know, whatever that is, aperture, you know, 8-centimetre aperture. And he wrapped it around the edge of the wicking beds, but it was floppy. It was sort of coming out. It was just on some garden stakes. So it meant the possum would climb up the box and try to climb in. And because the mesh was hanging out, they wouldn't go in.
1: Absolutely. And indeed, many of us who have visited Warrawong over the years, their vermin protective fencing, which was designed to keep cats and foxes out, was exactly that. It was a 2-metre fence. And then at the top was about a 0.5 metre of flexible chicken wire that was sprung back in place. So the animal would try and climb up and then it would bend back over itself and the cats and foxes would fall off. The same principle works really well with possums.
0: Okay. Now, another thing I want to talk to you about is some people say, well, look, I don't have a possum problem because my neighbour feeds them. So the possum goes to my neighbour and the neighbour's happy because they get to do that. Should we be doing that?
1: Well, I would argue that they do have a possum problem. They just don't realise it because most of the impact is seen elsewhere. Firstly, we shouldn't be feeding native wildlife. The food is not balanced. It's not what they are used to. But B, what people don't realise, they think, oh, I'm protecting my plants. But actually what they're doing is increasing the resources so they're attracting more wildlife and in particular more possums to their property. And if they're not there to keep doing it, more damage can be done and more damage will be done anyway because there are more animals there.
0: Are possums territorial? Is there a certain, you know, if you've got a couple of possums, is that it?
1: Yes and no. Yes. As far as brush tails are concerned, brush tails are territorial and they tend to keep other possums out of their territory. However, if there are really abundant resources, they will put up with one another such that other animals can take advantage of that. But by and large, yes, they are territorial. But if you've got literally a smorgasbord of food, then there's not as much to defend. By contrast, ringtails tend to have home ranges and they are much more social than brush tails are.
2: Okay, we are talking possums with James Smith, our urban zoologist. We can talk about any really urban wildlife. So if you've got a question for James, the number is 1300 222 891. Sorry, Sophie, I just interrupted you then.
0: You did. I actually said to Deb that, you know, back to her, and then I thought, no, I've got one more question because in something you sent, James, I found it really fascinating that ringtails can live in something called a dray, which I'd never heard of. But the most important thing is ringtails are 95% leaf eaters. So when we have a garden, often we can, you know, plants can take a bit of leaf damage. It's when they eat all your fruit that it's the problem.
1: Yes, absolutely. And ringtails are really interesting animals. Yes, they eat 95% leaf, and mainly that's eucalypt, but it's a range of other things, and often it's the young, fresh leaves. But many of the introduced trees that have come over from overseas, the reason the ringtails tend to eat the young leaves is they don't have toxins laid down in them as far as the eucalypts are concerned. But most of the, or many of the species brought in from overseas don't have the same browsing pressure that some of our Australian trees have because of there's not the equivalent of possums elsewhere. And so these possums will eat lots of things like glory vines or like a lot of other things. But ringtails will also take some nuts, they'll take some fruit, and they're renowned for taking roses as well, rosebuds.
0: Yes. I can attest to that.
2: I can attest to that. But I've got a very big possum population in my house. They keep me awake a lot of the night, thumping across the roof louder than Father Christmas landing, I tell you. But anyway, we all live together at the moment. We've got so many great questions for you. Kathy's got a very interesting question coming up next. James Smith is with Sophie Thompson on Talkback Gardening. I'm Deb Tribe. Call us on 1300 222 891. 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
2: Kevin, just got Sophie Thompson. You've got James Smith answering questions as well about urban wildlife. And Kathy from Victor Harbour has an interesting question, re-native swamp rats. Hi, Kathy.
9: Hi. Hi, Deb.
2: Hi. Tell us what's going on in your yard.
9: I actually have a reasonable acreage and probably quite a few hundred trees. But the native swamp rats are... They burrow underneath the tree roots and they burrow from tree to tree. So what happens is they actually either destroy the trees or else when they burrow, the soil comes up. So I get great big lumps of soil and then holes. I'm not able to mow where they've actually dug. And also some of the trees are dying. I spoke to PIRZA a few years ago and the only thing that they could suggest was to, as trees died and were removed, to try more pungent trees like pepper trees and saltbush and things like that. They have no interest in fruit trees. They tend to leave most of the eucalypts away, but they have got burrowing under one of my really, really old eucalyptus trees. But I'm presuming they wouldn't, like, it would be over 250 years old, but I'm presuming they can't do any damage there. So really, I don't know how to live with these things because they're digging up my place completely. They're even trying to get onto my inside lawn that I've got. They're invading basically.
1: Okay.
9: So
1: they are an amazing animal and you're really lucky. There's not many places. You're wet enough down the southern end of the Fluria that you get them. But yes, often they will create tunnels. Sometimes those tunnels are above the ground. Sometimes those tunnels are under the ground. What sort of trees? No, they're not likely to impact that 250-year-old eucalypt. What sort of trees are they burrowing under that you're concerned about if they're not fruit trees?
9: They're predominantly shrubs.
1: Okay.
9: And so I don't know what they were planted by the previous owner. I have a feeling that they were planted as fire retardant trees and they're right the way around the outside of the property, which means that I can't do a proper fire control, actually, because I can't get between them.
1: Right.
9: They were burrowing under lots of proteas. There was about 100 proteas here. I couldn't manage them, so I got them removed. So they did the same with the proteas as well. So it's not the big trees. So okay. I'd say it's where the roots are probably a little not
1: shallower.
2: Yeah.
1: So the size of a eucalypt means they actually do a great job in native areas because they aerate the soil and help it. But when you've got a planted garden with shallow-rooted trees, or they'll often come in and chew veggies as well. They are a protected species. They're not particularly common other than really locally. The thing you need to try and do is disrupt those burrows. So they are really habitual creatures that if the burrows are above the ground, or runs really rather than burrows above the ground, they will keep them fastidiously clean. If a leaf falls on them, they will move them, and they just use those runs all the time. The same thing with the burrows under the ground. By disrupting the burrows, that will upset them, and they will look for a place that works better for them. So if you can say, okay, I'm happy, or they're better suited on my property to be in this location, disrupt them from where you don't want them to be, and that's the likely your best chance of moving them on.
2: Thanks, Kathy. We need to move along because we've got lots of callers for James Smith. Daryl's in Eden Hills. You, Daryl, you've got a kangaroo in your yard. Good morning.
5: Ah, good morning. Yes, we looked out the window yesterday and we had a visitor. We had a huge kangaroo, and it's the first time we've noticed the kangaroo presence, although we're opposite a reserve, and so we think they're coming from there. But it looks as though it's eaten a woolly bush, and we've got a veggie garden. And so, James, are we under threat from a kangaroo eating more than the veggie patch? They like grevilleas, for example?
1: Kangaroos are browsers, so they will eat both stuff off the ground, but they'll also take small shrubs, and often they'll eat many small trees. That's why often they're tree guarded out in environments for land care, etc. So the numbers in particular, we've had such a dry year for the last 2 or 3 years, and the rains we've had recently have been incredible, and the amount of growth that has come on so many things is amazing. That's just what the Western Greys, which is what this kangaroo would be, need, and I would assume that they're spreading from the local park. It might also be that this is a lone animal. If it's a really big kangaroo that has been pushed out by another male and might have just taken refuge in your garden. So I see that sort of thing locally on a really regular basis. They're not in core kangaroo territory because they're older and they just can't compete anymore.
2: So, Daryl, hopefully it's a visiting, browsing kangaroo and it will move along. But excellent question. Thank you very much. Thank you to this texter who says, I think the possums on my roof wear football boots. A few weeks ago I saw a large possum with a baby on its back. They look so cute, I couldn't scare them off. I can understand that. Sue is in Modbury North. Hi, Sue.
10: Good morning. Now, I'm honoured to have a brushy living in my palm tree. So the nightly ritual is he jumps from the palm tree onto the shed, walks along the back fence and goes off and does what a possum does. I have dogs, small dogs, and they bark it every night. So he doesn't leave the back, well, apart from going to neighbours' properties, he doesn't leave the backyard. Now, if we flip to my front yard, I'm trying to trap a cat. And the way you trap a cat is you set up a feeding station and get them to eat regularly at your property, and then you can set the trap. Now, for the past probably fortnight, which is when I've had the feeding station operating, this possum comes to my front bedroom window and does that horrible hiss that possums do. Is it likely to be eating the cat food? Because it's never in the front yard. It's only just been the last couple of weeks.
1: You may not notice it in the front yard. And indeed, they can be incredibly cryptic, even though, like Deb and yourself have said, they're very loud on roofs and that sort of thing. And when they meet one another, they're hissing, they're very loud. But they can be quite quiet moving through if they feel a threat. But certainly pet food left out is one of the things, because brush tails as compared to ring tails are about 75% leaf eater, but they will also take fruit, nectar, pollen, insects. Their behaviour has changed in some parts of Australia where they actually take fledgling birds from nests, etc. So, yes, cat food, while it's not top of their diet, is something that they could take.
10: Okay. I'll share another thing. I was really honoured at the beginning of the year to have kookaburras nesting in the same palm tree.
2: Oh, nice palm tree by the sounds of things, Sue.
1: Yeah, palm trees are really interesting because of the dense nature of the fronds, particularly if they're cut off, it gives access and make like lots of little hollows at the top of the palm tree.
2: That's lovely. Thank you, Sue, for that call. Maxine is in Semaphore South. Maxine, you saw a Gardening Australia program.
11: I did. And Hannah, I think her name is, in Tasmania, was having problems with rats running up her trees. And she demonstrated that she got this tin, which is pliable, from a hardware store, and she wrapped it around the base of her trees in layers. And I did it to my papaya tree, where I was having rats running up the tree and eating half the fruit. And so as the tree expanded, I was able to let it out.

0: But I had like three layers going up the base of the tree, and because it was shiny and slippery, they weren't able to run up, and I overlapped it from the top, so they didn't have a hook on place.
1: Excellent. That will work for rats. It'll also work for possums. So that's a really good way to approach stopping possum access or rat access to fruit trees.
2: Brilliant. Thanks, Maxine. And good old Gardening Australia, what can you say? Just on the text line, this texter says, I sprinkled pepper around an end-of-season pumpkin and there were no more bite marks on it. I suspect it was a mouse or a rat nibbling it. I have a cat problem. Neighbours' cats, two in particular, climb up on my roof, wisteria, etc., hide in my bushes and eat my native birds. Well, that's a whole other issue, isn't it?
1: Absolutely.
2: Yeah, we're just dealing with the actual native wildlife this morning. Lily in Norwood says the possums have eaten all our stone fruit and the leaves of apricot, plum, prune, pomegranate, strawberry, guava, smoke bush and climbing rose. Our densely planted Norwood garden has been decimated. The only untouched fruit tree is the peach. Well, Lily, I hope you got some tips from what James was saying a little bit earlier that you might be able to institute. It might be having to save the whole thing. Love your work, James, telling us how to live with wildlife in an urban environment. Can I attract possums in an urban environment? What plants should I plant?
1: Structural diversity is incredibly important. So the greater the range of plants you have, and this also goes for people that are happy to have possums in some part of their garden but not other parts of their garden. The more structural layers, so ground story, low shrubs, mid shrubs and trees, you may not have them on your garden, but is there some on the street or is there neighbours? Can you connect that? And often it's, or natives is really good because that's what they're used to, that's what they eat.
2: Yeah. My sister lived in an old cottage with multiple huge old fig trees, says this texter. At night time, the possums were having a wild time. Yes, I think they're related to the family that I've got. Jess in McGill has got a problem that I know a lot of people have. You might even know this. Hi, Jess.
3: G'day, Deb. Yeah, I have two possums living in my roof space. They're not really friends. They're one's on one side, one's on the other side, and sometimes they meet and fight. I've had James out, and you've helped me with putting two habitats into the garden, and I'm wondering if I can actually get two more habitats and adhere them to the inside of the roof.
1: I would probably put them in the outside of the roof rather than the inside of the roof because possums can do damage. They can, other than where they sleep, urinate. There have been house fires as a consequence of that if they do it in the wrong place near electrical wires. More habitat is possible, but securing a roof is really important and keeping them out of a roof space if you possibly can.
2: Thank you. Maha says, I love the enthusiasm in James' voice. Thank you. In our previous property in Kings Park, possums ate all my corn, didn't even get one. Not sure what type of possums they were. How can we protect trees? Once again, let's hope that you got some information from James earlier. And Graham in Littlehampton says, brush tails can run across the ground, often in Littlehampton. I think this is because when they fall from the sky, some don't always land in trees. I have angry brushies and ringtails in copious amounts. They pee under the pergola, along the gutters, just after they jump and thump across Graham's roof.
1: Absolutely. And brush tails certainly do come to ground. In fact, some of them can spend up to 30% of the time coming to ground, but they need a quick access, whereas ringtails rarely come to ground.
2: Yeah. Well, look, Rachel took your advice on possum boxes, had to rebuild a shed and evict a family of five brushies, put in eight boxes, and judging by the amount of possum poo around them, they have happily moved in. So let's end on a happy story there. Sophie, did you want to ask James Smith anything before we say farewell?
4: No, well, I would just love to suggest that anyone who is taking all this information on, get hold of James's book, Wildlife of Greater Adelaide, because you will be fascinated by what's out there and also how we can protect and live with what we've got.
2: And is it still available, asks this texter. James is saying no.
1: Unfortunately, it's sold out. And but libraries have it. There are a range of that are available. So some schools have it. If you look for it or if you ask your library, I'm sure you'll be able to get a copy of it.
2: Well, thank you so much for sharing your expertise with us. Love to have you in the studio. Thanks, James.
1: Lovely to see you, Deb. Lovely to speak to everyone. Thank
2: Wonderful.
1: You.
2: James Smith, urban zoologist, author of Wildlife of Greater Adelaide, which you'll have to get at the library if you'd like to see a copy. We'll get back to general talkback gardening very shortly. The number to call is 1300 222 89.1. And don't forget, after the 9.30, we will be getting into June's Saturday Film Club. It's about a plant, Lantana, but really it's about the tangled deadwood underneath it, because it is a suburban drama from Australia, came out in 2001. It's your Saturday Film Club, so I'd love your views on Lantana, an all-star Australian cast, plus Barbara Hershey joining as well. But we are talk back gardening for the next half an hour, so call Emma. She'd love to hear from you on 1300 222 891.
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6: ABC News with Richard Davies. Good morning. A South Australian egg farmer says she's ramping up safety precautions to try and prevent chickens coming into contact with wild birds amid the bird flu outbreak. The state recorded its first case earlier this week in a giant petrel found on the Fluria Peninsula. Claire Fuller says she's concerned about her livelihood if the flu were to infect the 900 hens at her farm near Victor Harbour.
7: I think there's a very high risk of it becoming a problem here on the farm. We are very close to the coast and we can see Waipinga Beach from the farm where we're standing here now. So we are really concerned.
6: The RAA has welcomed a review into the state's e-mobility laws, with South Australians encouraged to provide their feedback via a Your Say survey. It's been almost a year since the private use of e-scooters and other mobility devices was legalised on many roads, bike lanes and paths in the state. The RAA's road safety manager, Charles Mountain, says the organisation has observed most users doing the right thing, but says the review will provide an opportunity to improve any safety concerns. He says he hopes it'll also help people familiarise themselves with the current laws.
8: I think there's a part to play for a greater level of education to improve the level of understanding so that we don't see people genuinely doing the wrong thing or misinterpreting the rules as they apply to the devices they're riding.
6: Hundreds of international rescue workers have started arriving in Venezuela as the death toll from two massive earthquakes rises to 920. The United Nations says more than 51,000 people are missing in the wake of the 7.2 and 7.5 magnitude quakes. Residents say help has been slow to arrive as they dig through the rubble of their homes in search of survivors. The deputy representative for UNICEF in Venezuela, Gabriel Vocal, says getting aid to affected communities has been challenging.
9: When it comes to logistical challenges, these exist, of course. For example, the biggest airport of the capital city here in Caracas has been severely damaged. But UNICEF and partners find ways to get in aid through road, through air and through boat. So solutions are always possible.
6: The United States has conducted strikes on Iran in retaliation for an attack on a commercial vessel in the Strait of Hormuz. North America correspondent Cayman Gok.
10: The US military targeted Iranian missile and drone storage locations and coastal radar sites in response to reported Iranian drone strikes on a cargo ship. President Donald Trump accused Iran of a foolish violation of the ceasefire and said the US was able to shoot down three of the four attack drones, but one made contact with the vessel. The attacks come less than 2 weeks after both countries signed a memorandum of understanding to negotiate a formal peace deal. The renewed strikes raise questions over whether there will be a return to major combat operations or if the ceasefire will hold. Cayman Gok, ABC News, Washington.
6: After years of drought, record rains have brought relief for many parts of central Australia. One of the outback's biggest spectacles, Catitunda Lake Eyre, is the most full it's been in decades. Young Kunjara man Bobby Hunter witnessed Lake Eyre's biggest year in the 1970s. The lifelong stockman says the rain has been a welcome change.
11: We were just thankful to get it, because it was so dry. Before the rain, the cattle didn't have much to eat. They probably was eating dust and living on imagination.
6: In the AFL, Port Adelaide will host tonight's showdown, donning a replica prison bar jumper dating back to 1914. It was worn by the Invincibles, who went through an entire SANFL season undefeated, beat VFL Premier Carlton to win the National Championships of Australia, and took out a composite SA state team. While the Adelaide Crows are in fighting form, power coach Josh Carr

0: says anything can happen in a showdown and the jumper makes a big difference.
1: The pride in it in front of our supporters, and we talk about expectation, and they have an expectation of what this game looks like. They've got to put up with Crows supporters all during the week and, you know, after the showdown, so we know what our job is.
0: Senegal have boosted their chances of reaching the knockout phase of the FIFA World Cup with a 5-0 win over Iraq in Toronto. In Boston, an Ousmane Dembele hat-trick helped France secure a 4-1 victory over Norway. Checking the weather, isolated light showers east of the ranges and near southern coasts. Port Lincoln 16, Port Pirie 17, 15 in Renmark, Mount Gambier and Broken Hill. Adelaide, a partly cloudy day, a top of 17. It's currently 7.3. Tomorrow, cloudy with a top of 18 degrees. ABC News.
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6: Good morning and welcome to Saturday Talkback Gardening. Good morning, Sophie.
7: Good morning, Deb, and good morning, listeners.
6: Lovely to be with you this morning. We are going to give away a couple of ABC magazines in this half hour, so stay tuned for that. We have recently been talking to James Smith, urban zoologist and author of Wildlife of Greater Adelaide, about possums and other native animals in your urban wildlife gardens. And I have to say, Sophie, there are just so many questions. I'm talking tens and tens that we didn't have an opportunity to put to James. So we will get him back at another time in the studio. But may I just end with this particular comment from Kate in Glenunga. Says, I had a very exciting time last year. A possum fell through the chimney and lived in my guest bedroom for 2 days. I was hearing strange noises but really didn't investigate until I actually walked into that room and it looked like total mayhem. I rang the Butte chap who helps with possums. He set the trap, and later that night my dear little house guest was safely in the trap and I was able to release him in the garden. I have put a cover over the chimney. Very sensible, Kate, indeed. And just coming back to gardening memories, and, you know, what does inspire you to get into the garden? Trevor, who is very much associated with the Barossa Bush Garden, of course, says, my earliest garden maintenance memory is 1959. Our grade 5 teacher took the class out to the front garden at school and showed us how to prune roses, including when to prune Lorraine Lee. Gave me so much confidence re-pruning and avoiding thorns, and encouraged me to value gardening, which I now continue to impart to others. Currently preparing lesson material for students with disabilities this coming Monday. Good on you, Trevor. What a great thing to be doing. Sophie, 1300 222 891 is your direct contact with Sophie Thompson. She's here to answer your questions. We've got a lot of them, so we'll go straight to Murray Bridge, where Anne has a question about aphid wasps. Good morning, Anne.
8: Good morning. And a cold morning it is.
6: Yes, it is indeed. No doubt about it. Now, what's happening to your garden?
8: Right. I have aphid wasps, and I'm just wondering, when I prune my roses, where are those aphid wasps hibernating? Am I throwing them in the green bin?
7: And that is a really brilliant question. Can I say I've never thought where the aphid parasitic wasps go over winter, but I just know that you can put your rose prunings in the green bin, and next year when you get more roses and when the roses bloom again and you get aphids, those wasps will appear. So I'm not sure where they overwinter. Maybe that's good homework for me this week. But for people that don't know what we're talking about, aphids, one of their predators, obviously ladybirds and hoverflies are, do a great job with them, but one of the amazing creatures that controls their numbers, so this is not only aphids on roses, this is aphids on hibiscus, they're a parasitic wasp that come in, they lay their eggs inside the aphid, their larvae eats the aphid out from the inside, and the symptom or the sign that they're there is you get these pale brown shiny aphids that don't move. And eventually, when that little wasp baby inside is ready to emerge, it eats a neat hole out of the backside of the aphid. And one rose aphid parasitic wasp can wipe out 300 aphids. So they are an amazing thing to have in your garden. And one of the reasons why I don't like people using sprays for aphids, even things like soapy water, because if you throw that soapy water on a wasp that's been, an aphid that's been parasitized by a wasp, you are impacting that wasp. So, Anne, I don't know where they go. I'll see if I can find out what they do over winter. Maybe they go to Queensland and, you know, where it's warmer. I'm not sure. But the reality is I know that once you've created an ecosystem that has them in it, they will keep coming back. So you won't lose them just because you're pruning your roses.
8: Good, because I love them. I love going out, aphids, and then I start looking for the goldy brown ones.
7: Yeah,
8: and then
7: absolutely.
8: I see the little tiny, tiny, tiny little black wasps, and I get really excited. Yes,
7: absolutely.
8: Small things excite me at this time in life.
6: That's good.
7: Can I say they are important things, because you don't have the reaction of, oh, my gosh, I've got aphids. What can I nuke them with? Instead, you get excited that you have aphids, because if you haven't got aphids, you won't have parasitic wasps.
8: Well, I didn't know about them until your predecessor said something about them one day. And I thought, I went out to my roses and there they were. And I was about to dust all my roses for aphids. And I thought, throw that stuff away. That's gone.
6: John Lamb. Great work. Yes. Thanks, Anne.
8: Yes. Okay, thank you. Bye.
6: Lovely to hear from you. Claire is in Port Wakefield. Now, you would like to get sandalwood seeds. Hi, Claire.
9: No, I've got sandalwood seeds. I've got an entire bucket full.
7: Ooh, how exciting.
9: They're really big, round seeds, and I collected them when I was a teenager, and I'm nearly 60 now.
7: Oh.
9: Now, I have never been able to germinate them. On the farm that I lived on as, a teenager or child, the sandalwood bushes grew prodigiously around the Templars to Worsley area. Kind of sidelong to where sort of Roseworthy College is, and then you just keep going out. And my father and I collected buckets and buckets of them, because the sandalwood brush—it's not actually a tree; it's like a big brush, like bushes. Mm-hmm. They grew on the old railway line, the railway line that ran through our property and went from Peterborough to Roseworthy. The old Bluebird train used to run on it. That's how long ago it was.
7: Yeah.
9: But I've never been able to germinate them. They grew prodigiously in that area. Mm. And my father always said, my father's deceased now, passed away a long time ago, said to me, the cicadias and the acacia metifolia eucalyptus have something to do, because the sandalwood is a host nematode. It actually needs another host to survive. And I tried to get it to grow where I am in Port Wakefield, and I've had no luck whatsoever.
7: Okay, so I am going to give a bit of information, but handball over to an amazing man called Jeff Reed. And Jeff is a member of the Australian Native Plant Society, and in particular he's a member of an organisation called Coots, which is conserving our threatened species. Now, years ago, I filmed a story for Jeff with about germinating quandongs. Now, quandongs and sandalwoods are different, but they're sort of the same family and similar principles for both. And he used to use this hack. Now, lots of people that because they have such a hard nut, they're a hard nut to crack, literally.
9: They are.
7: Jeff would wait till it was like a 40-plus degree day, have black tin, sit the nuts on top and leave them. So the night before he'd soak them, or 24 hours before he'd soak them in water, then he'd put that soaked nut on the tin, leave it for the day, and basically that would cause them to crack even though you couldn't see it. And then he would put them in those cracked seeds into damp sawdust. And I remember Jeff used to use chamomile tea because he felt it was a sort of an antifungal thing, and he'd mix a bit of chamomile tea through the sawdust, and then over time he'd go back, over the months that come, check through the sawdust, keep it moist, and pull out the nuts once they'd cracked and started to germinate, and then pot them up. Now If you Google, I'm just trying to find the name of the segment I filmed with him, because even though we're talking primarily about kwandongs, he used the same method for sandalwood. And if you Google Gardening Australia plus a passion for propagation and the name Jeff Reed, Jeff with a J, it will come up and you'll be able to find that segment and watch what he did. He does actually run courses. We've had him on talking about the courses that he runs on plant propagation. So it's basically part of Australian Plant Society, the South Australian region, and Coots, COOTS, and they are amazing plants and definitely worth cracking. Now, I've said all this possibility stuff. Now I feel like I'm going to be the bad cop. They do suggest you're best with fresh seed. So if the seed is decades old, it may not be successful.
9: It's very old.
7: But maybe it will, you know, still worth trying and worthwhile getting some fresh seed.
9: Like, if I can't propagate anything, the other thing I would like to do is, if they're just never going to grow in my area, is there any way I can maybe donate them to a seed library? Because they've got personal value for me, because my father and I, my father's deceased now, we actually collected them, and we collected a whole lot of other seeds as well, peppercorn, acacia metifolia. My father was very, very into seeds, and he was also into old ways of planting. He would...
6: Yeah, look, Claire, we're going to have to move on because we've got a lot of people there. But, I mean, it depends on the age of those seeds, doesn't it?
7: It does. And I would suggest that you do get in touch with the Coots group from the Australian Plant Society. I would think sandalwood should grow where you are. I don't see why they wouldn't. They're growing at Port Augusta. They're growing, you know, in all sorts of arid places. So do look up how you can get seeds to germinate. While those ones I don't think might come to anything, you could give it a shot.
6: And Pat from Cainton on the text line says, sandalwood seeds like kwandong can be soaked and then tapped gently with a hammer, softly, to crack it and plant it in a tube. Pat got 3 out of 5 to germinate using that method. So there you go. And just coming back to aphids, Dave says, according to Good Bugs website in South Australia, aphid wasps do not build nests or hibernate as adults. Instead, they overwinter indoors, outdoors in greenhouses or out in paddocks as resting larvae inside parasitized, I'm going to get that wrong.
7: That's right.
6: Parasitized dead aphids known as mummies. So there you go.
7: That's right.
6: Thank you. Jocelyn's in Mount Barker with a wicking bed question. Hi, Jocelyn.
10: Hello there.
7: Hey.
10: I just have to take you off my... Okay, can you hear me?
7: Yes, we can, Jockey.
10: Okay. I got a wicking bed earlier in the year, and I've had a bunter crop of winter vegetables.
7: Wonderful.
10: Prepare it for the summer vegetables and don't have access to homemade compost at this stage. How should I top it up?
7: I would go just go and buy a bag of the best compost you can buy.
10: And
7: you'll probably only need, if a wicking bed's about 1 square metre, you know, one bag of compost would be great. If it's about 2 square metres, a couple of bags of compost. Now, can I say, though, that even though we're not going to be planting up in Mount Barker, you're not going to be planting summer crops, warm season crops. You're not going to be planting those till probably October heading into November. So between now and then, I'd still be planting. So I'd get compost in there and I would just plant straight back into it. If you haven't got things like spinach or silver beet, you know, they will keep going through. If you haven't got any leafy greens, if you've got lettuces, you know, put those in. And while, you know, putting in a broccoli now is going to take a while to develop, if you put in one of the sort of sprouting broccolis, like the baby broccolis, you will probably have some heads come on that between now and spring. And the only thing I'd say about putting in a brassica now is you will, not so much right now, but as the plant grows and we get closer to warmer weather, you will need to put insect exclusion netting over it. But you can do that over just the plant. It's actually easy enough to do. So just because that first crop is finished, I would definitely be putting another crop in right now because you've got a number of months before you're putting your summer veg in.
10: Great.
7: So exciting, Jockey.
10: It is.
6: Great.
10: Okay.
6: Thanks, Jocelyn, for the call. Appreciate it. If you have not won anything from the ABC in the last month and you'd like to win an ABC Organic Gardener magazine, you can call in on 1300 222 891, or you can text on 0467922891. But if you are texting, please, if you could put your full name and postal address in, that makes it a lot easier for us. And we talk about gardening, so we'd love your calls on

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0: We have got Tracy from Strathalbyn on the line. Good morning, Tracy.
5: Good morning. How are you?
0: Well, thank you.
5: I've got a question about, I want to do topiary balls, like with Wistringil Coastal Rosemary.
0: Uh-huh.
5: And I went to have a look, and there's that many different varieties. I'm confused now what to use, and I'd like sort of the grey foliage tones or colours.
6: Mm-hmm. And how tall do you want those balls to be?
5: No more than, less than a metre.
6: Okay. So there are a lot of different Wistringias out there, but there is a company that is breeding them for landscape purposes, you know, so not necessarily to have on a bush block, but if you want a really manicured garden. And their plants have been developed to be more compact, right? So therefore they're naturally neater. So the company is called Ausbreed, and if you go onto their website, they actually have a fact sheet called Know Your Wistringias. And you know, so if you want something that's sort of wider than high, you can choose a plant. There's varieties like Mundy, which you know, it can be treated as a ground cover, but it still gets 40 to 50 centimetres high. And it sort of has that greyish foliage, really pretty. It has white flowers. If you want, because you might actually go, when you're putting balls in, you know, you might say, actually, I don't want them all to be the same. I want some, you know, I want some that are variegated even as contrast. And so there's, you know, if you want, say, something at the back that's a bit taller, there's one called Naringa. I've actually been shooting most of the week in Melbourne where we did a makeover in a tiny little garden, and we did put Wistringia in that we're going to ball. And, you know, they're a fabulous native plant. And they're naturally, the important thing is they are naturally dense and compact, and these new breeds done by Ausbreed, OZ breed, have been developed to be naturally neater. So while you can do, you know, you can make a ball out of anything, some will require more work and more maintenance to keep them tight. So choosing varieties that are naturally compact is ideal. I mean, there's even one that's called Aussie Box, right, meaning that it's an Australian version of a box plant. And, you know, it'll grow, you know, 40 to 60 centimetres high and wide if you want it to. So when you prune it, I mean, it will grow taller, but yeah. I would be looking at that site, deciding on your colours, and they might be slightly more expensive than the tubes that you can get of just plain species, but you're paying for the breeding, which is ultimately going to save you time in the future.
5: Beautiful. Thank you so much for that.
6: All the best, Tracy.
5: Okay. Bye.
0: Thank you. Thanks for the call. Lovely to hear from you. Now, in terms of the magazine winners, Kayleen in Bellevue Heights is a winner, and Laura in Laura is a winner as well, which is a lovely coincidence to have the same name as the place that you live. Now, on the issue of Kwandong seeds, Sophie, Viv at Hillcrest says, I dug a bit of a hole in my nature strip, threw in some Kwandong seeds, and two came up, now about a metre high or so. So, some people are having quite good success with them here in Adelaide. Somebody has sent through a copy of Neville Bonner's book on sandalwoods and Kwandong, so that might be one to look up if you want to go to the library. Looks like there's some amazing information in that as well.
6: Absolutely.
0: And in terms of possums, which is a topic that we've spoken about a lot today, Vicky says, we had an electrician put sensor lights through the ceiling and haven't had possum problems during the night ever since. There you go.
6: They've moved next door where they can get some sleep.
0: Exactly. Yeah, they don't like the light, that's for sure.

0: And earlier, Daryl from Eden Hills told us, rang up, in fact, about a big kangaroo in his garden, and he sent a photo through. Boy, he's a big fella. It looks like a gorgeous garden you've got there at Eden Hills, Daryl. Thank you very much in relation to that. And we had a few calls when we were talking about urban wildlife, about palm trees and the sort of habitat that they provide. And Lee at Bridgewater says, regarding mention of palms as a habitat, when I picked up fallen fronds after the storms last week, I found dozens of ladybirds sheltering on the underside. Wonderful protection for them when it's cold and wet.
1: Absolutely. Isn't that interesting? So, you know, they certainly, people that have palm trees often have lots of creatures living in them, birds, possums, all sorts. So.
0: Yeah, wonderful. Neville Bonney, what did I say?
1: You said Neville Bonney.
0: Oh, okay, good. Yep. That was the, where we had a that. I'll just stop altogether. Let's go to Tatachilla. Renee, good morning to you.
2: Good morning, Dave. Good morning, Sophie. Sorry, I'm in the car, so hopefully I'm loud enough.
1: Yep.
2: I have a question. I've got tomato plants that have come up from seed, self-seeded in my raised veggie bed over autumn. They're flowering. I've got some tomatoes. Am I going to be able to keep them over winter, or should I pull them out?
1: Oh, no, I wouldn't pull them out. You've got to give them a shot because they might be okay. You know, where you are a sort of mild climate there because you get the coastal breeze. So, you know, if frost isn't an issue, they may well fruit for you. And even if they, you know, even if fruiting is almost non-existent, you may find that once the soil starts to warm up in spring, they will actually kick into growth. So if they've come up, I would let them grow. If they are flowering, just see what happens. If you wanted to, you could try and do a little mini poly tunnel over them or some sort of structure like that. That might be harder, you know, to install and keep it windproof. But look, I would let them go and see. Fingers crossed for you, Renee.
2: Thank you.
0: Thanks for the call, Renee. That's probably our last call, I'd say, in Talkback Gardening this morning. Now, Sophie, the sun is out certainly here in Adelaide. Yes, it's pretty cold out in the garden at the moment, but if you're looking for some jobs to do this weekend, what would you recommend?
1: Oh, well, always, you know, if you've got lots of fallen leaves that have come off your deciduous trees, don't waste them. Get them in the compost, bag them up for the future or make a lot of tree mold. If you've got veggies, you know, just keep on top of them. If you've got your garlic in, you know, make sure that it's weeded. Garlic doesn't like to compete with weeds. And, you know, if you've got some empty veggie beds, definitely plant some more. And ultimately, planting anything apart from subtropicals, no citrus, no passion fruit, planting anything at this time of year is wonderful because the plants get, you know, 3, 4, 5 months to get established before the next lot of hot weather comes.
0: Yeah, good idea. Just coming back to the issue of Westringia and hedging them, Jackie at West Croydon says, I can recommend the Ausbreed Westringia grey box to use as spheres. I have three in my garden. They are naturally round and I give them only a tidy up and they look fab.
1: Love it.
0: So that might be the easy way to do your topiary right there. Now, Gardening Australia is having a bit of a mid-season break. Is that correct?
1: It is. We're not back till mid-August, so but it doesn't mean we're not filming. And so, you know, you have to get onto iView to watch older episodes or get onto the Gardening Australia website and then you can choose segments you want.
0: Exactly. Lovely. Now, I should let people know that Sophie, of course, is back for the next fortnight. I won't be because I will be taking on another role. Next week I'll be hosting the Afternoons program in lieu of Joe Laverty and the following week I'll be hosting the Drive program in lieu of Nikolai Balehart. So you'll have the lovely Troy Sincock with you for the next fortnight, Sophie. So I look forward to listening to you on Saturday morning.
1: Absolutely. And I'm back. And while Jason's away for a couple of weeks, I'm back with Sputnik for the next 2 weeks.
0: On Sundays. Fantastic.
1: Tomorrow. Absolutely.
0: All right. Well, have a fantastic time and I look forward to talking to you in a fortnight.
1: Sounds great. Happy gardening to all our listeners.
0: And I hope that you are keeping warm. If you are out in your garden, it is a very chilly day indeed. But we have got our Saturday Film Club coming up very shortly. I hope you will join me. It's your film club. I can't wait to hear what you think about the 2001 film Lantana. It's 9:30.
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